0: Military means, sanctions and pressure tactics were not the solution. However, unlike in May, Iran's oil shipments to Asia have already all but ended due to the effectiveness of a US naval blockade of Iranian ports, driving the cost of those cargoes to the highest levels in years. The White House believes the Iranian economy is, as a result, once again on the brink of collapse due to hyperinflation and a lack of foreign exchange income caused by the blockade. The rial was trading about 2 per dollar on the unregulated market on Monday, down 4.5% since the US president announced a crushing economic operation against Tehran last week. "Iran is completely collapsing," Trump posted on social media in capital letters on Monday. But Iran has been under some kind of US economic pressure for more than 20 years and so far survived. Iran's security chief, Mohsen Rezaei, said Tehran would respond with an earthquake-like retaliation if Washington proceeded with the proposed measures. He also warned Iran's Gulf neighbors against joining the US sanctions campaign. Shipping through the Strait of Hormuz remained severely disrupted last weekend, putting further pressure on global energy markets. Iran's Foreign Minister Abbas Araghchi dismissed the sanctions as a sign of US desperation, arguing that the measures would fail to defeat Tehran. Last week, Besant claimed in an interview with CNBC that the US government is asking its allies and the rest of the world to stop trading with Iran. He added that the US will use all its power against anyone who does not comply with this demand. But China and Russia have so far shown no interest in succumbing to US pressure. And that article, US Moves to Squeeze Trade on Iran, was by Patrick Wintour, The Guardian's diplomatic editor.
1: On Vision Australia Radio, you're listening to selected readings from the 28th of August publication of The Guardian Weekly, A Week in the Life of the World. And the spotlight now moves to Australia with Susan Chenery's article, "The World's Finest Nut, Rainforest May Be Key to Protecting Macadamias." A commercial success story, this native crop is vulnerable, but a group of wild nut hunters is seeking to change that. We are bouncing over a rough, steep gravel road on the hunt for macadamia trees in the wild. Here in the tangled rainforest at Mary's Creek in Queensland is the macadamia's main ancestral home. Ian McConachie has always been partial to a macadamia nut. As a boy in Brisbane in the 1940s, he used to climb fences to steal them from people's backyards. We'd put them in a little hole in the concrete under the house and hit them with a hammer. Now 90, he has spent much of his life devoted to the nut, including developing a tree that has raised $2 million in royalties for the Macadamia Conservation Trust, which seeks to preserve this scrappy rainforest plant. Today, macadamias, a $2 billion global industry, are grown in industrial quantities in subtropical climates in Hawaii, the Americas, Africa, and Asia. But there was a time when Aboriginal people traded them for rum and tobacco with the white settlers. "It's the world's finest nut," McConachie said. "It is an Australian icon and our only native plant that has become a commercial food." A couple of kilometres from here lives Macadamia integrifolia, which genetic testing has shown is the genesis tree of 70% of macadamia trees grown commercially around the world. There are three other species. M. tetraphylla is also grown commercially, while M. ternifolia and M. jensenii are almost inedible, wild and rare. Macadamias have been cultivated commercially since the 1920s, starting in Hawaii. Australia didn't start with little rainforest left. Wild trees may hold the key to the next generation of climate and disease-resilient nuts. McConachie said that for commercial macadamia farming, one of the very few things Australia has got going for it is its wild trees and their genetic potential. But more than 80% of the habitat that these trees evolved in over 120 million years is reduced to remnant now. One of the macadamia species, M. jensenii, is seriously endangered, so rare a bushfire could totally wipe them out, McConachie said. Their locations are kept secret to protect them. While the nuts are too bitter to eat, It could be a major tool in terms of climate

0: climate change because it is so hardy. The other three species are listed as threatened or vulnerable. McConachy has spent decades walking the remnant forests not far from where he lives to find and document wild macadamias in situ. Earlier this month, he and fellow macadamia conservationist Russell Bennett took me on one of their hunts. Bennett, a Kabi Kabi man, custodian and elder who was driving, is known for his ability to spot them. "It's something genetic ability handed down through the ancestors, I reckon," he said. First Nation Australians, though, have received vanishingly little financial benefit from the nut's global popularity. When he finds a new, undocumented tree, Bennett said, "It's almost like finding gold. You can go through a lot of rainforests and not see one, except in September when they flower and put on a show. The rest of the year, their dark leaves retreat into the rainforest, easily overlooked." "They're really quite cryptic," said Bond, "with a couple of trees scattered here and there." "Their modesty," said Bennett, "is their problem. They get dozed over." McConachy was shocked by the degradation of the trees we found. An invasive creeper called cat's claw has been smothering them. Some have been smashed by storms. At one point, we came to a sudden halt at a keep out sign. Behind it was logging machinery. The hills are denuded, the small macadamia trees struggling in the dust. "The rainforest is tired," McConachy said. "Whether the remaining trees are still there is unknown." Cultivated trees have significantly less genetic diversity than their wild counterparts, making those that remain a genetic bank, said Bond. "If anything were to happen, like a root rot fungus going through the commercial population, or any sort of pest or disease that commercial nuts can't survive, if all the wild trees are gone, you can't go back and say, let's breed some resistance into the crop. They should be safe in the state forests of Mary's Creek, Amamore and Imbil, the largest continuous areas of habitat." "But they're not," said McConachy. "We can conserve DNA, but we can't regenerate it. So one of the goals in the future will be to find out if we can store the genetics of the wild macadamias so they're available for breeding for conservation." In 1981, McConachy and his wife Jan bought a rundown dairy farm near Walvey. He flirted with other trees, mangoes, lychees, stone fruit, but quickly came back to his great love. After an extensive selection trial, he found a particularly hardy and accommodating tree, named it MCTI, and secured planter breeding rights. "It has sold about 1.5 million trees," he said, "and raised about $2 million in royalties. All of that has been donated to the Wild Macadamia Conservation." "We're probably all a bit eccentric," he said of the group, "but we're passionate about the need to conserve the wild genetics." And that article, The World's Finest Nut, Rainforests May Be the Key to Protecting Macadamias, was authored by Susan Chenery.
1: And now the spotlight moves to North America and the Meta trial. And this article, "Hook, Hold, Harvest, Hide, Meta Faces Accusation as Trial Begins," is by Dara Kerr. Meta's business can be boiled down to four words that begin with the letter H. Hook, hold, harvest, hide, according to a lawyer who is prosecuting the world's largest social media company. The owner of Facebook and Instagram hooks in users, holds them on platforms for as long as possible, harvests their data, and then hides the truth from the public, she argued. Meta's business model worked especially well for kids, said Megan O'Neill, a lawyer for the state of California. Her accusation opened a blockbuster trial against the US tech company in Oakland, California, just north of Meta's headquarters in Silicon Valley. California has joined 28 other states in suing the $1 trillion, $1.362 trillion company for allegedly designing addictive products that lead to children being harmed. Eight jurors heard from O'Neill and attorneys for Meta last week, along with testimony from former employees and a psychologist. The lawsuit centers on allegations that the company violated U.S. federal child privacy laws and state-level consumer protection laws by collecting data on children under the age of 13 without parental permission. The jury is expected to hear from Meta CEO Mark Zuckerberg and Instagram CEO Adam Mosseri. The threat to Meta is existential. If the company is found liable, damages could be as high as $200 billion, an amount equivalent to the company's 2025 annual revenue. The states are also asking that Meta be forced to change the design of its products to make them safer for children, which could have permanent effects on the company's business model and how its social media platforms operate. Meta has denied all allegations. Liz Crenshaw, a spokesperson for the company, said rather than sticking to the facts or the law, the states have instead decided to chase an outlandish payout. During opening statements, Paul Schmidt, an attorney for Meta, said there is no dispute people can struggle with social media, but that Meta had come up with tools to try and address that. He added the company does not allow children under the age of 13 to register for accounts on its social networks, and that it had disabled more than 1 million accounts of these young users. The proceedings will be led by attorneys from the states of California, Colorado, Kentucky, and New Jersey. The jury's role is advisory, which means they will give recommendations to the presiding judge, Judge Yvonne Gonzalez-Rogers, who will make the final decision on the verdict and damages. Meta faces thousands of similar U.S. lawsuits brought by families, school districts, and other attorneys general. The company lost the first two of those cases to go to trial in March. In the first, the company was ordered to pay nearly $1 billion to the state of New Mexico for allowing child sexual exploitation on its platforms. And in the second, it was found liable for deliberately designing addictive products that hooked one young woman, and was ordered to pay her more than $4 million. The star witness to take the stand in the trial's first week was Arturo Bejar, a safety engineer at Meta who worked there in two separate stints between 2009 and 2021. Since leaving, Bejar has been an outspoken critic of the company. He testified that his motivation for testifying was his own teenage daughter's experience of receiving unwanted sexual advances and misogynistic insults on Instagram. She told her father that reporting these abuses through Instagram's established processes was either ineffective or not possible. Meta is taking a don't ask, don't tell strategy when it comes to child safety, Bejar testified. During Bejar's testimony, attorneys for the government showed the jury an email he sent to Zuckerberg in 2021, which outlined a survey he had conducted of teens' experiences on Instagram. The results showed 51% of users said yes to having bad or harmful experiences within the previous 7 days, and that content was taken down only 0.02% of the time. Meta fought to bar Bejar from testifying. In an email to reporters last Wednesday, Meta said Bejar's testimony was not credible or reliable because he overinflated his role at the company and took credit for work he didn't do. After Bejar's testimony wrapped, the jury heard recorded depositions from Elena Davis and Natalie Troxell, both former user experience researchers for Meta. John Twinger, a psychologist professor at San Diego State University, also briefly took the stand. The trial is expected to last 6 to 8 weeks. And that article, Hook, Hold, Harvest, Hide, Meta Faces Accusations as Trial Begins, was by Dara Kerr.
0: On Vision Australia Radio, you're listening to selected readings from the 28th of August publication of The Guardian Weekly, A Week in the Life of the World. And the spotlight now moves to science and specifically research with an article headed Science Fiction, Shadowy Paper Mills Offer People the Chance to Pay to be a Published Author of Fraudulent Research, Polluting the Scientific Ecosystem with Falsified Data, writes Jackson Ryan. Dr. Reese Richards' phone constantly buzzes with notifications. The scientific research integrity specialist has been tracking shadowy organizations known as paper mills, which turn a profit by offering fraudulent academic authorship of scientific papers, IP registrations, and other scholarly outputs. For a fee, paper mills offer to list people as authorities of scientific journal articles, often of falsified research that bypasses the peer review process. Richardson has joined dozens of groups across apps such as Telegram, WhatsApp, and Facebook, where above it of a fraudulent and fabricated research is advertised to hundreds of members. I can look through my notifications and see that what I've got, like 20 WhatsApp messages from paper mills in the last 24 hours, he said. Scientists are now under constant pressure to publish new research papers, which in many parts of the world remain the currency of academia. They beget more giant funding and grant funding and accolades and enhance academic profiles. But robust, high-quality science papers can take years to get published. Paper mills offer a fraudulent shortcut, using instant messaging and social media platforms to find prospective buyers looking for papers and patents to stack their CVs. According to an analysis Richardson conducted with Anna Albikina and Spencer Hong, the median price to buy authorship is around $800. In a recent paper, which has not yet been peer-reviewed, the trio of scientists led by Richardson, formerly at Northwestern University in the US, detailed more than 18,000 advertisements from seven paper mills across seven countries between 2020 and 2026. We wanted to get an idea across a range of paper mills, countries, topics and product types, how much these things actually go for, he said. They found many groups advertising authorship of scientific manuscripts across Telegram, Facebook, and various websites for as little as $30. In the past 15 years, paper mill activity has exploded, with one estimate produced by Richardson in 2025 suggesting their products have been doubling approximately every 18 months. The journal articles produced by these paper mills typically bypass the accepted scientific editorial process of peer review, either because the journals do not institute those processes or because editors are themselves part of the paper mill activities. This amounts to an industrialized injection of falsified data, polluting the science ecosystem and compromising medical research, drug discovery, and clinical trials. The scale is massive. In 2023, Hindawi, a now defunct journal brand owned by a major publisher, Wiley, retracted more than 8,000 articles. A further 3,000 retractions came by the end of 2024. Richardson said his research is a useful starting point for trying to grapple with how and where paper mills operate and who they target. The advertisements are like fingerprints at a crime scene, potential evidence of malicious activity. You can get a lot of information from the advertisements, he said. He has directly tracked some of these to fraudulent papers in the scientific literature. Other advertisements relate to copyrights and design registrations, another area ripe for fraud, which may provide buyers with legitimate intellectual property rights. Richardson noted one of the reasons to do this is to bolster resumes in service of academic advancement. Richmond Searson has previously identified exploitation of IP systems in the UK, finding thousands of design registrations. His new work identified 12 instances where design registrations were advertised by a paper mill operating in India and catering to Indian academics. Richardson's data show that these design registrations are being advertised as Australian-designed patents. The paper mills sell positions as owners of design registrations, charging between about $65 to $100 per owner for up to 8 people to be registered on a given design. A design registration application through IP Australia costs $200. Guardian Australia identified cases where their registrations were listed as patents on CVs. They're using the services of the Australian government to defraud others, Richardson said. One Australian design registration for an AI-based membrane bioreactor for treatment of wastewater belongs to 6 people whom Guardian Australia traced to research institutes in India. 5 of the 6 were contacted. None responded to requests for comment. Aegeus Collision is a list under the address for service on the registration, as well as for 11 other design registrations. However, there is no trace online of GS Collision as an entity, and the address listed for it, level 11 in one of Sydney's Darling Park Towers, corresponds to the offices of IAG, an insurance firm. In response to questions from Guardian Australia, an IAG spokesperson noted level 3 is occupied by a series of meeting rooms. Another example, a smart humanoid robot for industrial applications, includes Dr. Nilesh Tawani, a postdoctoral researcher at the University of Queensland, as a design owner. When contacted by Guardian Australia, Tawani said he did no design work on the product, but was invited to be named on the design by others listed on the registration. He also noted the registration never formed part of any claim I have made for professional or academic advancement. I have disclosed the matter proactively to the university and am taking steps to correct the record, including seeking removal of my name from the registration, Tawani said. Guardian Australia is not suggesting that the registration is not for a legitimate product, only that Tawani was not involved in its design. When contacted by Guardian Australia, a spokesperson for IP Australia suggested it was not aware of the research paper by Richardson and colleagues. IP Australia welcomes any information that may indicate that the design's registration system is not being used for its intended purposes, and we will consider the implications raised by the research paper. However, we have no data to suggest that there is a widespread misuse of Australian Design's registration system in the manner suggested. Though Richardson's paper explores paper mills, the mills remain shadowy organisations, according to Professor Adrian Barnett, a meta-science researcher at the Queensland University of Technology, who has previously published with Richardson. It could be some techie kid in the bedroom, or some of them might be larger organisations that even have morning teas and employees of the month, he said. Who knows? But we can see they're making a decent amount of money. Richardson's phone buzzed again, another advertisement in a WhatsApp group. The organisations are operating at such a scale and speed, it's hard to keep up. We're still barely scratched the surface, he said. And that article, Science Fiction, Shadowy Paper Mills Offer People the Chance to Pay to Be a Published Author of Fraudulent Research Polluting the Scientific Ecosystem with Falsified Data, came from Jackson Ryan.
1: And now to some items from the Global Report, and first to Italy, where the mayor banned cycling in the city centre after an e-bike collision. The mayor of Como has set the wheels of controversy in motion for banning bikes in the walled city centre of the lakeside city after being hit by one. Alessandro Rapinese's ban, which comes into force in September, targets about 30 streets and means cyclists, whether on e-bikes or push bikes, will have to dismount and walk through those areas. Rapinese immediately came under fire, with resident groups and politicians from across the spectrum accusing him of waging a personal vendetta. Rapinese told news agency ANSA he had been hit by an electric bike. The collision happened in June as he was leaving City Hall. The culprit has not been revealed. And now to Europe, where increased violence is being used in museum heists. Robberies at museums are becoming increasingly violent, with thieves sometimes brandishing guns, assaulting staff and using sledgehammers, axes and even explosives to break into buildings and display cases, according to a report by Europol. The EU police agency said that while museum thefts were generally seen as non-violent form of crime, member states had detected a recent shift towards violent and forceful methods that could point to the involvement of new criminal networks focused on specific cultural artefacts. The report found that precious metals and jewellery were the preferred targets. And Prince Harry quits the Wildlife Fund after abuses admitted. The Duke of Sussex has stepped down from the board of a major African wildlife charity that had been the centre of a human rights controversy. Prince Harry's spokesperson confirmed he was no longer a trustee of African Parks, which admitted last year that human rights abuses were committed by its rangers in the Republic of Congo. In a 2024 report published by the Mail on Sunday, community members accused African Parks rangers of beating, waterboarding and raping locals to stop them accessing their ancestral forests. And now to Japan, where a man leaves a young son on Mount Fuji during an ascent. A man who abandoned his 7-year-old son on Mount Fuji after the boy complained of feeling tired while on a family hike has been reprimanded by local police. A worker on Japan's highest mountain discovered the child sitting alone on a bench near the 6th station of the Fuji Namoya Trail at an altitude of more than 2,000 metres last Thursday. The worker called the police, who took the child into protective custody. The father and the child's older brother continued their ascent to the summit. It would have taken them about 8 hours to return. And that's a few articles from the Global Report.
0: And that completes our readings from the 28th publication of The Guardian Weekly, A Week in the Life of the World. I'm Gwen Phillips, and reading with me was Helen Atkinson. 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

0: On Vision Australia Radio, welcome to selected readings from The Australian and The Financial Review for today, Wednesday, the 2nd of September. I'm Cheryl Grady, and reading with me today are Robin Duncan and Andrew Edwards. We're coming to you live from our Adelaide studios across the Vision Australia Radio Network. We begin our readings with an article that comes from the front page of today's Australian. It's going to be read in two parts because it's quite lengthy. It's on page one, as I said, and also on page six. It's an exclusive by Matthew Cranston and Lydia Lynch, and it's titled Chalmers' Correction Hits Home. Australia's biggest bank has downgraded housing price forecasts and declared the market will undergo a correction, as former Treasury officials suggest department predictions of price growth could have been nothing more than guesses. After new data showed home prices in the nation's biggest market were falling at a rate on track to deliver the largest annual decline in 40 years, former Treasury Secretary Phil Gaetjens and former Treasury official Jean Tunney questioned how Jenny Wilkinson's department could have predicted the impact of Labor's May tax changes would reduce home growth by only 2%. Commonwealth Bank, the nation's largest bank, revised its forecast for home prices on Tuesday, calling a housing correction for the country's main capital cities and saying the decline was faster than anticipated. Following new data from Cotality that showed Sydney on track for an annualised 18.6% decline, the biggest in 40 years, CBA said the capital city average decline would be 10%, which was usually regarded as a correction. Senior economist Trent Saunders said housing market conditions had weakened considerably since the bank's previous forecast update on June 3rd, 3 weeks after the budget. At the time, we were already expecting a sharp loss of momentum in response to the combined headwinds from the changes to housing tax policy in the budget, higher interest rates and softer sentiment, Mr. Saunders said. Even against that weaker starting point, the adjustment over the past 3 months has been larger and faster than we anticipated. CBA now expected national dwelling prices to fall by about 9% from peak to trough this cycle, while the five capital city average was expected to hit 10% below its most recent peak. Mr. Gaetjens on Tuesday told The Australian he thought Treasury's estimates were a bit rosy and would ultimately face scrutiny when they appeared in front of parliamentary hearings. The department estimated the impact of tax changes alone, separate from interest rate movements, would reduce home price growth by only 2%. The reduction in investor demand is expected to lead to a small and temporary slowing in house price growth, estimated to see prices grow by around 2% less over a couple of years relative to no tax policy change, official Treasury documents said. Mr. Gaetjens, who led Treasury for 13 months under the previous coalition government before taking the role of Secretary of the Department of Prime Minister and Cabinet during the Morrison government, said that that view would be tested in parliamentary hearings. "I personally think their estimate is a bit rosy," he said, "but the question will be asked at estimates, where Treasury will have to square the circle on how much they thought house prices would fall and where they actually end up." He said he thought the tax changes to capital gains and negative gearing would have wide ramifications and that Treasury would only go so far in putting a shine on government policy. "The public service works for the government of the day, so they do try to help them with these estimates. But there is a line," Mr. Gaetjens said. "They are always careful to say they look at the medium term. They leave themselves a bit of wriggle room. A combination of higher interest rates and the Albanese government's tax policy changes have contributed to the faster pace of decline."
1: And we're now reading on page six. Former Treasury official Jean Tunney, who worked in the department during the Howard and Rudd governments and was a manager in the budget policy division during the global financial crisis, said he could not understand how the government had arrived at its forecasts on the impact of changes to negative gearing and capital gains tax on property prices and rents. "It is very difficult to figure out how they have come up with these numbers," Mr. Tunney said. "Without seeing the modelling, it is hard to see where they have gone wrong or been a bit optimistic about the market." Mr. Tunney, now Director of Adept Economics, said keeping Treasury modelling secret was bad practice and warned it was becoming increasingly standard. Highlighting the extensive modelling released for the Rudd government's carbon pollution reduction scheme, he said, "It used to be common for them to publish their modelling. Some of the parameters and the critical numbers that drive the results in these spreadsheet models could be nothing more than guesses, educated guesses, but nothing better than guesses. You can easily go wrong in a modelling exercise like that, but if they don't expose it to scrutiny, they may not understand where they have made an assumption that it is not a good one." While Labor's tax changes are dampening sentiment, higher interest rates are also presenting a challenge for the housing market. AMP's Shane Oliver said they now expected an average peak to trough fall of 10%, with prices having already fallen by 3.6%. Capital city prices are likely to see a top-to-bottom fall of 11%, with Sydney around 13%, of which it's already done 7.1%, he said. Capital Economics senior economist Abhijit Surya said that although he did not think that decline would be so significant, there was a real risk of bigger falls than first thought. "While we expect the pace of monthly declines to ease more noticeably in the months ahead, risks to this view have increased," Mr. Surya said. "If the RBA tightens policy further, the housing downturn would likely prove steeper than we're currently forecasting. A record 1.79 million Australians were at risk of mortgage stress last month after three rate rises from the RBA, new data from Roy Morgan on Tuesday showed. The 32.5% of mortgage holders at risk of stress was up 2.2 percentage points from June. ABS data released on Tuesday showed dwelling approvals numbers dipped in the month of July by 3.6%. Mr. Tunney said deteriorating policy processes had become a big problem for the federal government, which used to spend more time understanding the impact of policies and getting feedback before rushing to legislate. "One of the concerns is that when the government has a particular public policy agenda and the people in Treasury know that, they may want to please their political masters," he said. "I am not alleging they have done that here, but if you aren't publishing your work and you can't see how the data and assumptions translate to the final result, they are exposed to the accusation that they have just produced results that are convenient to the government to keep them happy." Joe Brannigan, a public policy economist who worked for the Federal Treasury and Productivity Commission, said the government's modelling missed the short-run dynamics. "Macroeconomic models tend to average away timing uncertainty and announcement effects," said Mr. Brannigan, director of Tulip Woods Economics. "The 5% deposit scheme pulled dwelling demand forward, then the CGT announcement chilled investor activity. That helps explain why the Treasury appears to have underestimated the impact on house prices." That article was from pages 1 and 6, Chalmers Correction Hitting Home.
2: And the next article comes from page 1 and page 5, and it will be read in two parts. Headline, "Frantic Families Turn Amateur Sleuths as Nation Runs Low on Timber for Cremations." And this an exclusive by Amanda Lodge in Kathmandu, Nepal. A pilgrim's trek was not Suhasini Reddy's Kandamala's first choice when the Brisbane mother of two began planning a holiday with her Hyderabadi cousins earlier this year. The mad keen hiker had instead been hoping to trek Nepal's famed Annapurna circuit. Yet, when her cousins were told the annual quota for Indian passport holders was already fully subscribed, Suhasini began searching for a good alternative and believed she had found it. In Kailash Journey's 16-day group trek through Tibet to Mount Kailash, a sacred site for Buddhists and Hindus. The last her younger brother, Rajiv Reddy, heard from her, she was in Sierra Brasay with 26 fellow trekkers, including 5 fellow Australians and 5 local guides. The group was preparing to head to the Friendship Bridge on the Nepal-Tibetan border, which is where Rajiv Reddy believes she was standing when last Wednesday's catastrophic flash flood swept away everything in its path. So keen was Suhasini to get cracking on the trek that she was contemplating a quick 3-hour hike to limber up the day before. My sister-in-law said, "Are you crazy? You're going to be doing that for 16 days. Preserve your energy and stay calm," the 34-year-old New Zealand chef told The Australian on Tuesday. But she wanted to make the most of it. She's always like that. The death toll from Wednesday's catastrophic floods in Tibet and Nepal passed 1,000 on Tuesday, 987 of them in Nepal, with more than 4,400 missing. Hundreds of bodies are still being recovered daily as security forces push further into devastated areas. Dozens more are still being pulled from the river far downstream in Chitwan district on the Indian border. In Kathmandu's Pashupatinath temple on Tuesday, Hindu priests oversaw the cremations of hundreds of flood victims, including a customs officer whose body was swept 80 kilometres downstream from the Nepal-Tibet border post. At least 300 bodies were cremated en masse at the temple on Tuesday. Others were cremated at the banks of the Bagmati River. With so many cremations and scores more expected over the coming days, the local area trust is already running low on timber for the cremation podiums, the Kathmandu Post reports. The Timber Corporation of Nepal, responsible for the timber, is having to bring extra wood from other areas. The government, meanwhile, announced that cremations would be free for flood victims. Later in the day, senior Buddhist monks held prayers at the UNESCO heritage-listed Buddhanath Stupa for the dead and the many still missing. After days of waiting for news at home on New Zealand's South Island, and then with his distraught parents and brother-in-law in Hyderabad, where the family had been preparing to celebrate his mother's 60th birthday on Sashini's return, Rajiv Reddy could stand it no longer. On Monday, he and his British-born wife Lauren arrived in Kathmandu to try to find out what happened to his sister, a woman whose joy for life and determination to succeed carved a path for her younger sister and brother after her. "We just want to go down every avenue. We will do whatever it takes," he says when we meet at his Kathmandu hotel. "I could sit in a corner and cry, but I want to hold the whole family together. We need to keep going for the kids' sake. We don't know if we will get answers this time, but we can fly back any time. We just need to know we did what we could. It's about answering your soul." The determined couple flew in just after midnight on Monday and spent the first hour at the Nepal tourist police kiosk at the airport with a deeply sympathetic officer who has since called back several times, sometimes with new information, sometimes simply to check in. They devoted their first day in Kathmandu to meeting embassy and consular officials and trawling every hospital in town, checking patient registers and pasting pictures of their sister on hospital walls alongside those of hundreds of missing Nepalese. They are taking notes of everyone they speak to, at what time and where, so that in years to come, so they can give that information to Sashini's 2 boys, aged 5 and 15, and so they can say truthfully that they did all they could do to find their mother.
0: When Nepal's mammoth rescue effort finally winds down and the task of recovering and identifying remains begins in earnest, they will also organise to send DNA, as the Nepal government has requested of all foreign families of the missing. Nepal police have urged direct line blood relatives of missing Australians, parents or children, to visit certified laboratories in their own countries for DNA profiling to help confirm the identities of hundreds of bodies recovered from floodwaters, but now unrecognisable, either from the force of the floods or decomposition. So desperate is the shortage of refrigerated storage across Nepal's affected areas that authorities in recent days have been extracting and storing DNA before burying the unidentified dead in carefully marked temporary graves in the hope they can one day be identified and their remains handed to their families for proper burials. Foreign families who want to repatriate loved ones must first undergo DNA profiling in order to confirm a match, a Nepal police spokeswoman said. Rajiv, as Suhasini's brother, does not qualify as a DNA donor. Where to take the search next in a country still in utter chaos is now the issue. The same conundrum confronting every desperate relative of a missing loved one who has jumped on a plane to Nepal is now confronting. Many are trying amateur sleuth work, like seeking phone records, in order to triangulate the last known locations of their relatives. But when there is nothing standing where the hotels once stood, the path goes cold. With all roads into the border area closed and terrain near the crossing still too soft to land a helicopter, physical search options are also severely limited. The families of Australians still missing in the floods, now down to 42, after an Australian woman who had been hiking in Tibet was confirmed alive on Tuesday, have been given an open door to Australia's Nepal embassy, where staff numbers have tripled to respond to what could be the worst loss of Australian lives since the 2002 Bali bombings. Sometime in the future, the federal government will need to turn its attention to how to memorialise those Australians who don't come home, how to most respectfully provide a final resting place for their grieving loved ones. Few are ready to contemplate that yet, however. For now, the search goes on in the face of overwhelming odds. In a statement on Tuesday confirming a second Australian had been found alive in Tibet, Foreign Minister Penny Wong said she was realistic about the ground situation in Nepal and finding and identifying 42 missing Australians would be extremely challenging. Communications remain difficult. Infrastructure has been destroyed. Many areas are still difficult to reach, she said. As each day passes, our grave concerns for those still unaccounted for inevitably grow. Our thoughts remain firmly with all those waiting for news of family and friends, and with the search and rescue teams working in extraordinarily difficult circumstances. A Royal Australian Air Force C-17A Globemaster III cargo plane carrying aid, including shelter and hygiene kits, medical supplies and solar lighting, will land in Kathmandu on Wednesday. Misinformation has become an issue for some, including Suhasini Reddy Kandamila's family, who in recent days had to contend with false Indian news reports that the 44-year-old IT professional had been located. Rajiv and Lauren were en route to Kathmandu when the false news broke, forcing them to issue an online denial and appeal to not give up the search for their sister. Now in Kathmandu, the couple is now grasping the enormity of the task ahead, but say they are nowhere near ready to give up hope. People here are so lovely, says Rajiv. Everybody wants to help, even if not everybody can. And that was the article from pages 1 and 5. Frantic families of victims turn amateur sleuths.
1: And we now go to an article on pages 1 and 2. Read the briefings. Allan's cabinet was told of secret $8 billion tax. And this is from Anthony Galloway. Victorian Labor's secret $8 billion rail levy was put before the full cabinet more than 2 years ago, intensifying pressure on Premier Ben Carroll and his deputy Gabriel Williams over what they knew about the charge and when. Senior Labor figures, close to former President Jacinta Allen, have laid the blame.

0: to distance themselves from the now scrapped levy, despite holding senior positions in the government when it was introduced. Mr. Carroll was Deputy Premier at the time, Ms. Williams was Public Transport Minister. The June 2024 Cabinet material indicates the change had been disclosed to the broader ministry months before Mr. Carroll joined the government's budget raiser gang in September 2024 and reportedly gained visibility over the levy and before Ms. Williams became aware of it in the second half of 2024. The revelation of the Cabinet material means any minister who maintains he or she was unaware of the levy by June 2024 either did not read the relevant subcommittee minutes provided to Cabinet or did not register the details contained in them. One senior Labour source sympathetic to Ms Allen claimed Mr Carroll and Ms Williams were rewriting history. Everyone in Cabinet should have known about this charge, the source said. If people didn't read their Cabinet briefing packs, that's on them. Asked to comment on whether the levy was disclosed to Cabinet in the middle of 2024, a Victorian government spokesperson said, the rail improvement charge was not transparent and we will abolish it. The Cabinet disclosure was recorded as part of minutes for five separate meetings of the Budget and Finance Committee, and many Cabinet ministers insist they never saw it. It also recorded a decision to tie 60% of the revenue from the charge to the controversial suburban rail loop, which was overruled in a decision by the subcommittee in November 2024 to direct the revenue into the existing public transport fund and use it to improve services on the wider network. An internal Labour blame game over who was responsible for keeping the levy from the public has escalated, centering on press conference Ms Williams held on December 20th, 2024. Multiple senior Labour sources have sought to lay responsibility at the feet of Ms Williams, claiming she resisted announcing the charge ahead of the press conference at which she was announcing public transport fare increases for the following year. Sources close to Ms Williams strongly dispute that account. They say the then Public Transport Minister initially pushed back against plans to use the charge to help fund the SRL and did not want to be responsible for announcing the policy under those terms. But after the decision was made in November 2024 to direct the revenue into improving services for the general transport network, they say Ms Williams did not oppose publicly announcing it. One source said, claims to the contrary are being peddled for pretty nefarious reasons. I'm now going into page two. Ms Williams was briefed on how to answer questions about the levy ahead of the December 20th press conference and, according to sources close to her, was surprised when reporters did not ask about it. They also pointed to the fact that the budget update a week prior did not disclose the levy as evidence that it was not Ms Williams who decided to keep it secret. The biggest clue that it was others who kept it secret lies in the fact that it was not in the budget update on December 13th, 2024, one source said. Other senior government sources directly involved in deliberations over the charge reject that version of events, saying Ms Williams and her office were adamant she did not want to announce the levy at the time. Gab is the reason it did not get announced. She, as minister, could have made it public, a source said. The conflicting accounts expose deep divisions within Victorian Labour in the wake of Mr Carroll's leadership challenge against Ms Allen. Last week, Ms Williams said she had expected the charge to form part of the government's broader communications and she had been unaware of any proactive decision not to disclose it. I've been part of a new leadership team with Premier Ben Carroll that has made it very clear that integrity is at the heart of our agenda, that it's in our DNA and that it is introduced in everything we do, she said. The 1% levy on top of all public transport fares was last week exposed in a report by the Victorian Auditor General's Office, which found that the levy was conceived as a new revenue source to finance the SRL. Robert Redlich, a former Supreme Court judge who was Commissioner of the Independent Broad-Based Anti-Corruption Commission from 2018 to 2022 and is now Chairman of the Accountability Roundtable, said the secrecy may amount to corruption under expanded integrity laws promised by Mr Carroll. And that article is from pages 1 and 2. Read the briefings. Allen's Cabinet was told of secret $8 billion tax.
1: And from page 1 and page 4,

0: Consequences, China Strong-Arms Pacific. And this an exclusive from Ben Packham in Koror, Palau. The Pacific's peak decision-making body has fractured over Taiwan's presence at its annual leaders' summit, with the region's second biggest state declaring the self-governed island should be banned from future meetings. As Anthony Albanese slapped down a Chinese threat of consequences over Taiwan's attendance at the Pacific Islands Forum, Papua New Guinea, a key Australian ally, said the Democratic Territory's participation was inappropriate and had become a distraction. "I'm taking away from this main purpose while we're here. We've got better things to discuss," PNG's Foreign Minister Justin Tchenko told the Australian in Koror, Palau. Mr Albanese insisted he was not distracted as he prepared to unveil a $600 million crackdown on illicit drug trafficking through the region, which has exploded due to soaring cocaine and methamphetamine use in Australia. Taiwan's Foreign Minister Lin Chia-Lung defended the island's participation in the summit, accusing Beijing of threatening the region with wolf warrior diplomacy and ruining the whole atmosphere of the party. "We should not be making compromises just because of China's bullying," Mr. Lin said. Backing PIF's Wakwa Mona initiative, Australia's anti-drugs package will ramp up aerial surveillance for semi-submersible narco submarines, coordinate at-sea interdictions by Australian-supplied Guardian patrol boats, and step up APF cooperation with South and Central American police forces to tackle the problem at its source. More than 17 tons of narcotics were seized in their region in 2026, up from 5.5 tons the previous year. And I'm reading now from page 4. "For the good of every country in the region, including our own, we need to work together to stamp out the illicit drug trade," the Prime Minister said. "Tackling the transnational drug trade has been the bloc's highest priority after a climate change, as illegal shipments leak into communities, creating a generation of addicts in countries such as Fiji. Tempers have flared at the summit over Taiwan, which is only formally recognised by three of the PIF's 18 members, Palau, Tuvalu and Marshall Islands. Mr Tchenko said PNG, which recently banished Taiwan's economic and cultural office from Port Moresby, believed the self-governed territory was here to sort of ruffle the feathers of sovereign nations. "We've recognised Taiwan as a province of China," he said. "We believe in one flag, one country. I mean, the One China policy makes it very clear that Taiwan will eventually come back to its homeland, and we respect that." The strongly pro-China stance comes amid a high watermark in Australia-PNG ties, with the country signing a mutual defence alliance and Australia backing the PNG chief's entry into the National Rugby League under a $600 million deal. Mr Tchenko said Port Moresby's understanding of Beijing's position was underscored by Bougainville's push to break away from PNG. "Bougainville is part of Papua New Guinea. It always has been part of Papua New Guinea from day one, from independence in 1975, he said, as the country's parliament prepares for a divisive debate over the independence bid. The summit has had a spate of no-shows, with the leaders of Fiji, Samoa, Vanuatu and Kiribati all absent, and Solomon Islands Prime Minister Matthew Whale forced to fly home to deal with a motion of no confidence in his leadership. Mr Lin linked the withdrawals to Chinese coercion, saying Beijing was having substantive influence over certain countries and had divided the region with its recent nuclear-capable missile tests near Tuvalu. Asked about PNG's move to close its de facto embassy, he said China had threatened PNG to make this zero-sum decision. He said Port Moresby was yet to discuss the move with Taiwan, so our mission remains in the country even though there is some opposite voices. Taiwan has attended PIF summits since 1993 as a development partner, only missing last year when Solomon Islands' previous pro-China government banned all third-party engagement. Beijing Special Envoy for Pacific Islands Countries Quan Bo said of Mr Lin's attendance after the opening ceremony on Monday night, "Taiwan is not a dialogue partner for the forum, so we have serious concern. There will always be consequences. This is objected by all, so this should not have happened. We think it's very inappropriate to do so. Mr. Albanese bristled at the statement. The Pacific Islands Forum determines what happens here, not any other country, he said. The Trump administration's representative at the meeting, Deputy Secretary of State Christopher Landau, refused to enter the rhetorical stoush while pledging US $60 million for a new strategically located deep water port in the Cook Islands, in partnership with New Zealand. This project underscores the United States' strong commitment to our partners in the Pacific and builds on the critical minerals framework the United States and the Cook Islands agreed to earlier this year, Mr. Landau said. On Wednesday, PIF member states will unveil their climate change demands ahead of the Australian-sponsored pre-COP meetings in Fiji and Tuvalu, with a bid to hold temperature rise to 1.5 degrees C and secure more funding to protect their countries from sea level rises and storms. Climate Change Minister Chris Bowen told delegates, "We are determined to use COP31 to progress the agenda to make it easier for countries to access the climate finance they need. Small island developing states and LDCs, that's least developed countries, should not have to navigate lengthy approval processes, high transaction costs and unpredictable funding arrangements to access the support they need." From pages 1 and 4, the headline was "Consequences, China Strong Arms Pacific."
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4: Thank you for joining us in our Adelaide studios as we bring you readings from The Australian and Financial Review for today, Wednesday, the 2nd of September, across the Vision Australia Radio Network. And we have the weather for you from the Advertiser today, starting with Perth. Perth, a maximum predicted of 19 and showers. Adelaide, max of 17 and showers also. Melbourne, 17 max, morning shower. Hobart, I think the coldest max of 16, cloudy. Canberra, max of 21 with a shower. Brisbane, max of 27, sunny. And finally Darwin, the highest max of 33 and sunny. We continue our readings from today's Australian. We go to the world news, which is on pages 8 and 9 for today. We have an article, quite a lengthy one. It's from the Wall Street Journal, and it's written by Anastasia Malenko and Alistair MacDonald. It's titled, "Russia's Jet Drones Hammer Kyiv." Russia is trying to pound Ukraine's capital into submission by using its growing fleet of jet-powered drones for nearly continuous attacks, combining improved weaponry with new tactics. Jet-powered Garand drones, an evolution of the Iranian Shahed model, are stretching Ukraine's air defences with their speed. Since last Thursday, piecemeal Russian airstrikes around the clock have replaced periodic massive barrages at night. Air raid alerts throughout the day are threatening to make normal life in Kyiv more difficult than at any time since the early weeks of the war when the Russian army reached the capital's suburbs. For days, residents have barely had a break from wailing sirens, the buzz of overhead drones, dashes to air raid shelters, and explosions. The rise of jet-powered drones marks a new stage in Russia's war on Ukrainian cities. By this northern summer, air defences around Kyiv and other cities were often shooting down some 90% of propeller-driven Garand models, often using cheap interceptor drones. Ukraine hasn't released data showing how many jet-powered drones it is intercepting, but Yuri Inat, a spokesman for the Ukrainian Air Force, told the Wall Street Journal that a higher share of them were reaching their targets. Up to two-thirds of the Gerunds, the name Russia uses for Shaheds, used in Moscow's attacks are now jet-powered, he said. Right now, Russia's tactic is to wear down Ukraine and Ukrainians. First and foremost, our people, President Volodymyr Zelensky said on Sunday. Over 4 days from Thursday, Russia launched 1,500 long-range drones against Ukraine, of which around 800 were jet-powered, Mr. Zelensky said. Several defence technology companies are working on a new generation of interceptors to counter the threat and bring the interception rate back above 90%, he said. Russia is also firing a steady flow of ballistic and cruise missiles at Ukrainian cities, with the former particularly hard to stop because Ukraine is short of Patriot anti-missile interceptors. The combined airstrikes are targeting everything from military and civilian factories to energy infrastructure and the warehouses of grocery chains and other retailers. The strikes have killed hundreds of Ukrainian civilians in recent months. On Friday evening, a jet-powered drone struck an ammunition depot in a Kyiv suburb, killing 38 people and injuring dozens more. Moscow has expanded its strategic bombing campaign against cities while its army struggles on the front line. Russian forces have advanced very little in Ukraine's eastern Donbass region this year, despite significant casualties, and have lost some ground to the Ukrainian counterattacks in the country's south. Adding jet engines to Garand drones turns them into less sophisticated cruise missiles, allowing them to reach speeds of 480 kilometers per hour, roughly three times the speed of older versions of the Shahed-type drone. In recent days, Kyiv residents have tried to keep going about their business, but the interruptions from air raid alerts have been constant. Public transit has become unpredictable, especially because bridges have been closed during attacks. Taxis, increasingly in demand, have raised prices. Many business meetings have moved to underground parking garages. Evening concerts have moved to subway stations. Many grocery stores and restaurants have been opening and closing repeatedly throughout the day because of the alerts. At night, uninterrupted sleep has become a luxury. Because this is happening non-stop and it's putting a strain on all transportation infrastructure, supplies, food and other necessary items, it's become difficult to plan the work week, said Milena Komchenko, 28, who lives in Kyiv and works as an art critic. Underlying stress about the attacks and the winter ahead has lately prompted bouts of insomnia until 4 a.m., while sleep deprivation has made work more difficult for her this summer. It has become consistently impossible to plan anything, she said. Ukrainian combat aircraft, including F-16s, are going after the jet-powered drones. Portable surface-to-air missiles and fixed-site defence batteries are also helping. The Air Force has some drones that can take down the latest Gerunds, a Ukrainian government official said, but it has only hundreds of them, whereas it needs thousands. We have to increase the speed of interceptors and the altitude they can work at to match the new jet-powered drones, said Oleksiy Komlichenko, Chief Business Development Officer at Noctis, a Ukrainian defence technology company. Noctis is working on an updated, faster version of its propeller-driven Zirka interceptor drone, which it hopes will enter service within weeks. It is also developing a jet-powered version. Russia began to use Shahed-type drones in the autumn of 2022 as a cheap way to flood Ukraine's air defences and allow costlier, more powerful missiles to get through. By summer 2025, Russia was using hundreds of the drones at a time in nighttime salvos. Their slow speed, though, made them relatively easy to shoot down. Russia has been mixing in jet-powered Gerunds since late last year, but the numbers of new variants have shot up since July and are becoming the backbone of Russia's long-range drone campaign. When Russia launched 101 mostly jet-powered Gerunds on August the 6th, Ukraine's Air Force shot down only 65% of them, the lowest interception rate this year, according to the Centre for Information Resilience, a UK-based open-source investigations group. The jet-powered Gerunds are more expensive than earlier versions. Russia has reduced the number of drones in its attacks as it invests more resources into the newer models. And that article is from page 8. Russia's jet drones hammer Kyiv.
5: And we now go to page 9. Iran mine warfare hampering American efforts over Hormuz. This is from George Kanchev and Alastair MacDonald. The US decision to strike Iran for the first time in a month shows Washington's determination to win its cat-and-mouse contest for control over the Strait of Hormuz, even at the risk of an escalation that could turn the conflict back into a hot war. American forces said they hit Iranian launch sites that were preparing to fire rockets used to deploy naval mines in the narrow waters of the strait. In return, Tehran fired a salvo of missiles at Jordan, home to thousands of American troops. All were intercepted. Iran's grip on the Strait of Hormuz, which before the war was the gateway for a fifth of the world's oil, has been a source of leverage for Tehran in the war and the talks to end it. The US has waged a vigorous campaign to shake its hold and restore freedom of navigation. On Tuesday, AEST, Axios reported that Donald Trump was considering a return to limited strikes in the Strait of Hormuz to prevent Iran from rebuilding its radar and missile sites, as the US president told Fox News the US would hit Iran hard. According to Axios, US Central Command, CENTCOM, had developed the plan ahead of the tit-for-tat strikes on Monday, hoping to reduce the risk of Iranian attacks on oil tankers, US Navy ships and Air Force aircraft. CENTCOM had recently become concerned that Iran was rebuilding its radar, air defences and anti-ship missile capabilities. Those concerns were heightened when Iran launched an anti-aircraft missile towards a US F-35 fighter jet, providing cover to ships in the strait, Axios reports. At the heart of the fight over Hormuz is a fundamental imbalance of mine warfare. Iran doesn't necessarily need to sink ships. It needs only to persuade ship owners, captains and insurers that the risk of encountering a mine while transiting the strait is too high to make the trip. For the US, which wants to ensure safe passage, the mission is harder. It needs to disable or remove every mine. Iran has exploited its geography and used dispersed, low-profile weapons as it seeks to seed mines and keep shipping at risk. The US uses air and naval patrols and firepower in an effort to suppress threats as they emerge. So long as there is a track record of the strait being mined and of Iranians possessing large amounts of mines, it means ship owners will consider it too risky, said Alessio Patalano, a professor of war and strategy at King's College London. Iran's purported attempt to fire mines into the strait by rocket highlights the complexity of the US efforts to clear the vital waterway of explosives and keep its shipping lanes open. The American strike came days after Mr. Trump said the US had removed or detonated all mines in the waterway and warned that any vessel laying new ones would be destroyed. He reimposed a naval blockade in mid-July, barring Iranian oil and other goods from entering and leaving its ports. The Navy, meanwhile, has been eating into Iran's control of the strait by shepherding tankers through the waterway. Iran's attempt to remine the strait indicates its frustration that the US blockade has tilted the balance there, said Elliot Cohen, a scholar at the Center for Strategic and International Studies think tank. The geography of the strait magnifies the weapons' impact. Commercial ships are concentrated into narrow lanes that constrict their ability to dodge mines and can make them easier to target. Mines offer many advantages in modern naval warfare. They are relatively easy to acquire or make and are easy to move and deploy. Militaries have, however, relied on mines for centuries. During the American Revolution, George Washington authorized an inventor to send explosive kegs against British shipping on the Delaware River, though the attack failed to hit its targets. In the 1850s, Russia made the first systematic defensive use of naval mines during the Crimean War, which the British countered with an early form of minesweeper. By World War II, US planes were able to lay more than 12,000 mines around Japan, sinking or badly damaging about 670 ships, according to the US Navy Naval History and Heritage Command. Part of the challenge for the US today is the many tactics Iran can use to get mines into the water. Iran's regular navy has largely been destroyed, but the Islamic Revolutionary Guard Corps still has large numbers of small, fast boats hidden along the coast that could drop mines. Iran also has demonstrated a more unusual method, firing them into the sea from shore. During a naval exercise in 2025, the Revolutionary Guard demonstrated a system using a Fajr-like Five rocket to deploy a sea mine at a distance. Such a method could allow Iran to seed waters quickly without exposing a mine-laying vessel to US forces. The US hasn't said whether the launches struck on Sunday were Fajr 5 systems. Details of the Iranian payload remained unclear. Thomas Shugart, a naval consultant and former US Navy officer, was surprised to hear of sea mines deployed from rocket launchers. Still, the size of the rocket suggests any mines fired with them would likely be relatively small and simple, unlike the larger ones navies are accustomed to, he said. The US military, nevertheless, took them seriously enough to warrant destroying them, he added. If Iran manages to lay more mines, US forces are left with the hard task of locating and clearing them. The most important point is that mine warfare is a game of unknowns, said Scott Savitz, senior engineer at RAND and specialist in naval operations and technologies. It's never possible to say with complete certainty that all mines have been eliminated. And that article came from the Wall Street Journal on page 9 of The Australian, Iran mine warfare hampering American efforts over Hormuz.
0: And our next story from page 9, Hegseth's wife lends a force for 2028 run. Two authors, Susie Cohen and David Charter, in Washington. When Pete Hegseth's wife, Jennifer, accompanied him to meet Republican senators before his fraught confirmation hearings to become Secretary of Defense, he admitted it was unusual. It may have bewildered politicians expecting a tete-a-tete with the budding cabinet member, but Mr. Hegseth said having her by his side felt so right and so natural. We've always been ride or die, he said last year during a podcast appearance, while his wife sat next to him. It's always been, we're doing this together. And so when we did that first, I was like, oh, this is the way it's going to be the whole time. His wife's presence has been felt at the Pentagon from the moment he was sworn in. Pictures of the couple adorn the corridors. She has interviewed candidates for positions at the rebranded Department of War, worked out with Marines in camouflage shorts with her husband, and was included in a signal group chat in which Mr. Hegseth shared plans for US strikes on the Houthis in Yemen. Now Mr. Hegseth, 46, is understood to be sounding out a potential run for the presidency in 2028, with his wife's help. The pair has weighed the idea with aides in recent months, according to NBC News. They believe Mr. Hegseth, who has got involved in the culture war issues that rile the MAGA base, has some of the same qualities that bolster Donald Trump's appeal. Mr. Hegseth has said reports he is planning a campaign are 100% false. Mr. Trump, 80, has avoided anointing his heir apparent, at times pitting Vice President J.D. Vance and Secretary of State Marco Rubio against one another. Only a handful of former Secretaries of Defense have won the presidency, but there has also been no Cabinet Secretary spouse quite like Mrs. Hegseth, 49, who addressed reporters from the Oval Office last month after her appointment to lead the President's Military Spouse Commission. She met Hegseth at Fox News while working as his producer. She said the couple moved to Washington from a farm near Nashville. She hosted a Pentagon party for military mothers, read books to children, and hosted families for Christmas tea. She also homeschools their 7 children, 6 of them from a previous relationships. In Trump world, there is nervousness at Jennifer Hegseth's influence and her role at the department, an official told The Times. Jennifer Hegseth is a very heavy hand and one of his closest advisers with access inside the building, which is very unusual for a Secretary of War / Secretary of Defense, the official said. Mr. Hegseth was not seen as being able to compete for the 2028 nomination with rivals Mr. Vance and Mr. Rubio, the official said. There have been rumblings about his potential presidential ambitions. It would be in his best interest to stay quieter than to be out there aggressively, they said. The official added, "It is the syndrome of, you're a cabinet member, you're young, everybody thought you weren't going to get to this position, everybody thought you weren't going to last as long as you did. So what the hell is a run at the presidency?" As Defence Secretary, Mr. Hegseth has dismantled diversity policies, banning transgender people from the US military and suggesting women should not serve in combat roles. His position as culture war warrior could help him appeal to a swathe of the Republican base, said Christopher Galdieri, a political science professor at St. Anselm College. "There will be a segment of the electorate who wants the next Trump, and they will want the most MAGA candidate they can get. So I could see that potentially breaking in his favour." But frustrations over the Iran war and potential concerns about Mr. Hegseth's personal life, such as allegations of alcoholism and sexual assault, could prove difficult for him, Mr. Galdieri said. Mr. Hegseth denies wrongdoing. The official said the most astute action would be to bide his time. "My thought would be to throw his hat in the ring in the future after maybe a little bit of clean-up on the image." And that article ends with an attribution to The Times, and it was headed, "Hegseth's wife leads force for 2028 run."
4: Our next article from page 8. It's by Jacqueline Magnay, Europe correspondent. "Ticking time bomb waiting for Burnham." As Andy Burnham gets ready to face Britain's Parliament and reality for the first time after the summer break, he faces a slew of challenges, not least that one of the big policy announcements he tried to sneak in during the summer break is a ticking time bomb. At what point will his plan to release dangerous prisoners early in their sentence period explode in the face of the Prime Minister? By releasing highly dangerous prisoners back into the community to make room for new dangerous prisoners, some of whom may very well be those freshly released who commit new crimes, is a serious misstep by Mr. Burnham. He was elected to the top job via a by-election and a Labour coronation just as the country started its long summer holiday, and so far his policies have been vacation light with little scrutiny. His first speech outside Downing Street, back at the end of July, was not about the exorbitant cost of living and economic peril of the country. It was the warm and fuzzy bid to end homelessness. He introduced a first step in rewiring the state with a new office in his old stomping ground, Manchester, called Number 10 North, and promised to allow various regions to collect some taxes. But the August relaxation is over. A significant budget is looming and he has to get to grips with the country's biggest problems. And so far, the opposition parties have plenty of welcome back to work hostility to unload. In recent days, Mr. Burnham has tried to tinker with his awkward prisons policy and get it out of the way while everyone is more worried about getting the kids sorted for a new school year. Britain's male prisons are nearly full, and throughout Labor's 2 years in office, most prisoners only have to serve 40% of their sentence. But Mr. Burnham has tried to extend this scheme and reduce the sentences served by some killers, including the three men sentenced for 13 to 16 years for manslaughter of a newly married police constable, Andrew Harper. Only after considerable backlash in the past weeks has Mr. Burnham now agreed not to allow the early release of anyone guilty of homicide and manslaughter. Instead, to make room in the prisons, he has ordered the reclassification of those with indefinite sentences, called Imprisonment for Public Protection, IPP. These are criminals considered so extreme the judges had ruled an indefinite jail term to be constantly evaluated by the parole board. Now these 2,271 IPP prisoners, including violent prisoners and sex offenders, will be reassessed against standard jail sentences, with many scheduled to be released immediately. Even the Ministry of Justice is concerned. It says releasing this class of prisoner would present an unacceptable risk to victims and the public. There is history to back up the community outrage. Joseph McCann was given an IPP sentence for aggravated burglary in 2008, yet was released in 2017. In 2019, he murdered a 21-year-old woman and committed a series of violent sexual assaults and rapes. But, like Sir Keir Starmer's misjudgment in withdrawing a heating allowance for pensioners, from which he never recovered, Mr. Burnham faces the fiercest of backlashes the moment one of these recently released prisoners commits a serious crime. Yet, he has chosen to roll the dice on this in one of his opening gambits as Prime Minister. And that was from page 8. Ticking time bomb waiting for Burnham.
5: And from page 9, US Army Chief quits after months of friction. This is from Michael R. Gordon and Marcus Weisberger. Army Secretary Dan Driscoll has submitted his resignation to President Donald Trump following months of tension with Defence Secretary Pete Hegseth over the direction of the service and the ouster of numerous senior Army officers. He is expected to leave the Pentagon in coming days. With Mr. Driscoll's departure, the US Army will lack top Senate-confirmed civilian or military leaders. General Christopher Leneve has served as acting chief at the service since Mr. Hegseth fired his predecessor, General Randy George. Army Undersecretary Mike Abadul would be the highest-ranking civilian after Mr. Driscoll departs. Mr. Driscoll had been expected to step down this year after clashing with Mr. Hegseth, the Wall Street Journal reported. Secretary Driscoll has been highly effective in advancing President Trump's agenda to make America strong again at the Department of the Army by providing outstanding leadership during historic military operations, restoring an emphasis on readiness and lethality, assisting with negotiations between Russia and Ukraine, and more, White House spokeswoman Anna Kelly said in a statement. The United States Army is more powerful than ever thanks to his work alongside the Commander-in-Chief and Secretary of War. Mr. Driscoll last week attended the retirement ceremony at Fort Bragg for General Chris Donahue, who served as the top Army officer in Europe until Mr. Hegseth downgraded his position. General Donahue's abrupt departure was presented as part of Mr. Hegseth's push to shrink the number of generals and admirals by 10% overall, plus a 20% cut to the number of four-star positions. But politicians expressed concern over the departure of a highly regarded officer who led the Delta Force in the fight against Islamic State. That article came from the Wall Street Journal on page 9 of The Australian. US Army Chief quits after months of friction.
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4: As we bring you readings from the Australian and now the Financial Review for today, Wednesday, the 2nd of September, across the Vision Australia Radio Network. We begin our readings of today's Financial Review with an article that begins on page one, actually half of the article is page one, but the full article is on page 13 of today's Financial Review. It's by Primrose Riordan, Jonathan Shapiro and Max Mason. And it's titled, Batler's Biggest Lenders Feel Echoes of GFC. One of the largest lenders to collapsed real estate development giant Batler says its homes will be released into a market where their value will immediately be up to 15% lower than thought, saying the weakening property market felt similar to the global financial crisis. Ray White Capital is one of the private credit firms most exposed to Batler, with loans of around $242 million. In a note circulated on Tuesday, it advised its investors that they were never promised the opportunity to redeem their investments due to the closed-ended nature of the funds. In an interview, Ray White Capital's joint chairman, George Ajaka, said private credit funds had loaned to Batler before the Albanese government's changes to property tax concessions, which had hurt valuation. What we're seeing in the market is that valuations are down, depending on where you are, somewhere between 5% and 15%, Ajaka said, adding that it would be particularly difficult to sell the company's large development sites given the broader property downturn. This feels like the GFC over again without the noise. You had a disaster of a budget and it's made things really hard. Batler's apartments are pretty well located, but no one can build at the price that Batler built at. Batler collapsed last week with debts of more than $3.3 billion, leaving 2,500 half-built homes in limbo and a portfolio of 14,000 proposed dwellings that may never be built. It has also left dozens of private credit funds scrambling to secure assets, including CVS Lane and Centuria Base, which have been forced to restrict redemptions. In a statement to investors, Ray White Capital said loans to Batler loans made up 18% and 6% of its Credit Fund 3 and Credit Fund 2, respectively. Ray White Capital was involved in Batler loans worth $242 million, with $112 million of that sum coming from the firm's own investors and the rest syndicated. Ajaka said he did not expect Ray White Capital to be out of pocket, with the firm lending to subdivisions, nearly complete projects, or smaller sites. Teneo, the insolvency specialist appointed administrators last week, have been pushing lenders to make financial contributions by the end of Wednesday to avoid the company being liquidated. If that happens, Batler will lose its building license, making it difficult to continue work on projects even if lenders have agreed to fund particular developments. Stephen Longley, Teneo's Senior Managing Director, told the Nine Network's Today program on Tuesday that the situation was dire and they were running out of hope that they would be able to rally a united front among lenders to keep the company running in its current form. Instead, he said there was more likely to be a situation where some lenders made contributions to keep Battler operating in a more limited form, allowing certain projects those lenders had financed to continue. Ajaka said Ray White Capital was assessing alternative builders, but would prefer if the New South Wales government extended Battler's licence, even if it went under, to ensure that lenders don't suck out all the equity. The best thing would be to keep the building licence in place, and that way you're just getting on with it and completing projects, he said. Meanwhile, dozens of subcontractors met at Battler's Pemulwuy development, west of the Sydney CBD, to hear from administrators on Tuesday. Those workers said one lender, PAG, had confirmed it would continue to pay them to complete work on that project. And that was from page 13 and front page, page 1. Battler's biggest lenders feel echoes of GFC.
5: And another article on page 13, Beetaloo gas deal sparks cost fears. This is from Angela McDonald-Smith. The landmark start of gas production from the vast Beetaloo Basin in the Northern Territory has inflamed debate about the cost of the fuel and whether it can ever be economic enough to support the region's ambitious data centre aspirations. Environmental groups fighting the development amid worries about its impact on climate change and water resources have changed tack in their campaign to highlight what Environment Centre NT, Northern Territory, described as a grotesque level of taxpayer funding needed to underpin gas production. All the gas produced from the initial project, Tamboran Resources Shenandoah South Venture near Daly Waters, has been bought by the Northern Territory Government at an undisclosed price. The gas replaces costly emergency supply arrangements put in place after an unexpected slump in production from ENI's offshore backtip field several years ago. That forced Northern Territory's Power and Water Corporation into buying gas from the two LNG export projects in Darwin, Santos's Darwin LNG and INPEX's Ichthys. Territory Chief Minister Leah Finocchiaro said the government was extremely satisfied with the fixed price it secured for Beetaloo gas, adding that the purchase contracts with Tamboran and rival Beetaloo Energy would lower energy prices over time. The Finocchiaro government has ambitions for the territory to become the data centre capital of the globe, underpinned by Beetaloo gas, despite the federal government's insistence that data centres use primarily renewable energy. But the price for the initial gas sales is expected to be well above typical wholesale prices, and massive investment would be required to increase production and lower costs. Rick Wilkinson, chief executive of research firm Energy Quest, said billions of dollars of capital would be required in a market without the competitive services sector that helps keep costs down in the similar Marcellus shale resource in the US. Shale gas drilling needs very deep pockets to drill the complex wells with multiple well groups and associated infrastructure, he said, referring to a process known as fracking, which involves drilling into rocks deep underground to unlock pockets of gas. Rystad Energy estimates that 50 to 60 wells would need to be drilled every year to bring down break-even costs to about $6 a gigajoule. That is about half the $12 to $13 per gigajoule break-even cost cited by the competition regulator for new East Coast gas production. But Environment Centre Northern Territory said massive government subsidies would likely be needed to progress projects further, and Beetaloo gas was not commercially affordable. It described the data centre plan as absurd. Tamboran is working with the Australian business of US shale billionaire Brian Sheffield in Shenandoah South, where initial production will be 40 terajoules a day. Sheffield's business, Daly Waters Energy, intends to increase production in the Beetaloo Basin jointly with Tamboran and Japan's INPEX. The partners are targeting gas sales to the East Coast market and to LNG export projects in Darwin and Gladstone, as well as to Northern Territory energy users. Separately, better than expected drilling results from Omega Oil and Gas in Queensland's Taroom Trough have raised hopes that the region may hold much more oil and gas than previously thought, enough to support large-scale production. The well results came as Shell's global head of integrated gas, Cedric Kremers, travelled from The Hague to see the progress of the oil's major work in the Taroom Trough and meet Queensland Resources and Mines Minister Dale Last. Shell is the biggest explorer working in the Taroom Trough region, where Omega, Elixir Energy, Beach Energy, Santos and Origin Energy's APLNG venture also hold acreage. Shell's chair in Australia, Cecil Walker-Wake, described Shell's early results as promising and said that, if confirmed, Taroom has the potential to be a game changer for our domestic market and also underpin LNG exports into the 2040s and 2050s. But she also noted that realising the potential of the region would require export scale to be economic. Last said the drilling results were a sign of what's to come for the state's fuel security. Never again do we want to be at the mercy of foreign supply chains and reliant on the federal government's ability to leverage Queensland gas for Australian fuel supply, he said. That article was on pages 13 and 16. Beetaloo gas deal sparks cost fears.
0: And staying with the Australian Financial Review, this time from page 3, Climate Agency questions viability of short-term carbon credits. The author, Philip Corey, political editor. The Climate Change Authority has raised concerns over the increasing use by heavy polluters of carbon credits that reduce emissions for only 25 years, saying it could pose a threat to longer-term effects to combat climate change. In its annual review of the Australian Carbon Credit Unit, that's the ACCU, scheme, where tradable credits generated by nature projects can be used to offset emissions elsewhere, the authority stopped short of recommending the abolition of the 25-year credits and retaining only 100-year ones. Sources say in such a recommendation was considered, but the feedback was that few carbon credit providers, such as farmers agreeing not to clear land, were prepared to make such long-term commitments. Instead, the authority recommends that the growing use of the 25-year credits by heavy industrial polluters to offset their carbon footprint be examined as part of the review into the safeguard mechanism. The 25-year credits do not buy as much abatement as 100-year credits. The safeguard mechanism introduced by the Albanese government is a cap-and-trade system that applies to more than 200 of the nation's heaviest industrial emitters that produce more than 100,000 tonnes of CO2 a year. They are required to reduce aggregate emissions by 5 million tonnes a year to collectively achieve net zero emissions by 2050. The authority recommends the government use the 2026-27 safeguard mechanism review to assess whether ACCU's form projects with 25-year permanence periods provide sufficient durability for safeguard compliance. The ACCU's used for safeguard mechanisms compliance can substitute for reductions in industrial emissions. The environmental effectiveness of this substitution depends on the durability of the underlying abatement, it says. Projects with a 25-year permanence period have no obligation to store carbon beyond that period. Future land use decisions will be driven by prevailing economic and regulatory settings. This creates a risk that credited abatement will be reversed. This uncertainty does not mean 25-year projects lack integrity. However, it raises a potential misalignment between the duration of abatement and the emissions being offset when these units are used for compliance. The review stipulates that heavy emitters cannot rely on carbon credits forever if Australia is to reach net zero emissions by 2050. Achieving net zero will require direct contributions from most or all emission sources, it says. Over time, Australia will need to rely more on measures that drive down emissions from all sources, including stronger safeguard mechanism settings, clean technology standards and other policies, and less on ACCU subsidies. Overall, the authority does not recommend changes in the short term. Policy stability and predictability will improve the operation of the scheme, it says. Last year, the companies covered by the safeguard mechanism bought a record number of credits to meet their compliance obligations. Mining giant Rio Tinto was the largest user, with 1.2 million surrendered during the 2024-25 financial year, followed by gas giant Woodside, 1.1 million, and six coal companies, including Glencore, Yancoal, and Peabody. The use of carbon credits is splitting the Greens and the broader environmental movement. The New South Wales government wants to use carbon credits to fund a massive koala sanctuary in the state. They can also be used to help end old-growth logging. The purists in the environment industry say the credits lack integrity and should not be used to offset the burning of fossil fuels in other industries. The New South Wales government has stipulated the credits would be off-limits to coal and gas companies. The issue is due to come to a head when federal parliament resumes next week, and the Greens must decide whether to join the Nationals and support a motion that would disallow the use of credits. From page 3, Climate Agency questions viability of short-term carbon credits.
4: Now to page 4, an article by Grace Lagan, Rate Rise Fears as Economy Nears Speed Limit. The Australian economy may still be running hot enough to fuel inflation, prompting economists to upgrade their growth forecasts before new national accounts data over concerns private spending remains too resilient for the Reserve Bank. The Australian Bureau of Statistics is set to release June quarter national accounts data on Wednesday morning, with annual growth expected to cool to 1.9% over the year to June. That is in line with the RBA's baseline and sits just below the economy's 2% speed limit, the maximum annual growth Australia can sustain without stoking inflation. The 2% limit is well below the 3 to 4% growth Australia averaged in the late 1990s and early 2000s, dragged down by a decade-long slump in productivity. But data on government spending, trade, and household consumption in the lead-up to Wednesday's data release revealed remaining pockets of strength across the economy. Public sector demand and net trade are tipped to add 0.1 percentage points each to the overall change in gross domestic product for the June quarter, according to ABS data released on Tuesday. That could result in growth slowing by a smaller margin than expected and less than the RBA needs in order for inflation to return to within its 2% to 3% target range. ANZ economists Sophia Angler and Adam Boyton tipped the economy to expand 0.5% in the June quarter, hitting a 2% annual rate, after upgrading their growth forecasts off the back of Tuesday's trade and government spending figures. If the data tomorrow were to print in line with our expectations, that would see the annual increase in economic growth back to a rate that's broadly consistent with that estimate of potential, Angela said. Given that we have seen that momentum in inflation recently show a bit of a pickup, we do believe that an additional slowing in growth will likely be needed to give the RBA more assurance that inflation is returning to that 2 to 3% target band. ANZ wasn't alone in upgrading its forecasts. Goldman Sachs Chief Economist for Australia, Andrew Bogue, had tipped growth to flatline before Tuesday's data, but penciled in a 0.2% increase on the back of rising government spending and stronger than expected net exports. But he noted the overall growth rate was less important for the RBA than from where the expansion was emanating. The key data point for the RBA is private consumption, he said. The resilience of household consumption, a major component of demand in the economy, has been worrying economists since household spending volumes rose 0.7% through the June quarter, according to figures released by the ABS last month. To the degree that consumer resilience shows up in the data, with inflation above target, that'll keep pressure on the RBA to raise rates, Boak said. NAB's head of Australian Economics, Gareth Spence, also flagged consumption as a risk to the bank's unchanged forecasts for the economy to expand at an annual rate of 1.8%, noting a larger than expected

0: says Reddit. This is from Paul Karp. Social media company Reddit has accused Communications Minister Annika Wells of writing new rules for Labor's under 16 social media age ban as a patch-up job to boost its defence of the ban under challenge in the High Court. Reddit, which lodged the constitutional challenge, submitted that rules Wells wrote in March 2025, defining which platforms would be targeted, were a belated attempt to narrow the purpose and create an otherwise missing link between the law's protective purpose and the heavy-handed banning of children from having accounts. The Australian Financial Review revealed in April last year that the rules defining social media as those with an algorithm or login function were made just days before the deadline to respond to Reddit's case that the ban breaches the implied freedom of political communication. In submissions to the High Court on Friday, Reddit noted that Wells made the new rules 16 months after the ban passed Parliament, 4 months after it came into effect, and after Reddit launched the challenge. Reddit said the power to make the rules depended on the validity of the Act, and in turn on the law having a legitimate purpose. That purpose cannot be recalibrated by adding rules or altered at the whim of the executive by the making of different rules. Otherwise, the law could lose and regain constitutional validity from time to time, says Reddit. Reddit has conceded in the case's agreed facts that social media carries a risk of addiction. In its submissions, Reddit argues it is less harmful than other platforms because it is mainly text-based. Users join discussions rather than being served recommended content, and it does not have disappearing content that feeds a fear of missing out. Reddit argued the ban harms political communications because social media is an important source of news and a platform for civic engagement. For example, children can no longer ask questions on a Reddit Ask Me Anything featuring a political candidate or interact with the accounts of the youth wings of political parties, it said. Reddit submitted there was a fundamental disconnect between what the law intended and what it could achieve. The ban would prevent underage users having accounts, even if allowing them would enable platforms to build in better safety features, it said. The ban still allowed logged-out users to access social media, meaning children could still view and search limitless content on Threads, Twitch, and Kick, it said. Reddit argued that the purported harm of social media, such as alterations to brain development, were in fact harms related to screen time. Because messaging services and gaming were excluded, there is nothing to stop an Australian child sitting in their bedroom late at night, playing video games, sending messages, or chatting on video calls. Reddit also argued the ban was ineffective, citing the eSafety Commissioner, that many under-16s still have access to accounts and the ease of circumvention through virtual private networks. The absence of facts justifying the law is unsurprising when it was rushed through Parliament. Reddit noted a series of less drastic options the government had passed over that would have been more suitable, including modifying the platforms, regulating specific harmful content, prohibiting certain design features, or mandating parental controls. It noted France's top court struck down the country's ban on social media for people under 15 years old because it was not proportionate to the law's objective, and the US Supreme Court had similarly struck down a Californian law banning children from buying violent video games. And that was from page 8 of the Financial Review. Labor's social media rules a belated patch-up, says Reddit.
1: Page 9, Australian Financial Review. Let data reign. Trump slams AI backlash. The author, Jessica Gardner, who is the AFR correspondent in Washington. US President Donald Trump says communities that turn away data centres will become backwards and poor, in criticisms at odds with a widespread and growing backlash against the artificial intelligence infrastructure build-out. Trump urged communities to let data reign in a post on the Truth Social on Monday, that's Tuesday, Australian Eastern Time, adding that the country's greatest strategic rival, China, could not be happier with this anti-data center movement. The only reason that communities throughout the USA should not want data centers is if they want to end up being backwards and poor, the president wrote on the online platform he owns.

0: If they do want to be successful and rich, with far lower taxes and jobs all over the place, let data reign. The good news is that there are plenty of other places that want them. If we kill the golden goose, you will only have yourselves to blame. Amid constant polling showing 7 in 10 Americans do not support the construction of data centres, Trump's stance risks aggravating voters before the crucial November midterm elections. Republicans are seeking to regain their slim margins of control in both houses of Congress, but are under pressure from an electorate already angry about the cost of living during Trump's second term in power. A leaked memo from a Republican campaign arm revealed earlier this month that data centres were hurting the party's chances of holding a key Senate seat in Ohio. This has become a sleeper issue for the entire election cycle, the memo said, according to a report by Axios. Cindy Burbank, a community organiser and data centre activist from the state of Virginia, said Trump's latest missive only states half the equation. He is ignoring energy and water impacts and the noise of data centres, she said. For the past 4 years, Burbank has been fighting the secretive and bullying approach of data centre developers, seeking to build new facilities in rural pockets of Virginia, which has about 674 of the nation's roughly 4,000 digital warehouses. Concerned citizens from other states have increasingly reached out to her for help with their own local campaigns. I can't think of anything else in our torn country for which there is such a strong resistance to than this, Burbank said. Trump has frequently stated his support for American companies seeking to build the world's most powerful AI models in a race against developers in China and promoted a light-touch regulatory approach to the sector. McKinsey estimates AI companies such as OpenAI, Anthropic and Elon Musk's xAI are seeking to invest US $7 trillion around the world by 2030, building and upgrading data centres which house the computing power needed to train language models and respond to chatbot queries. The Albanese government has sought to attract some of that investment but will develop rules ensuring developers build their own new power supply, ideally with renewables, to get ahead of mounting opposition. Underlining the need for companies to look outside the US, data centre projects worth $130 billion were blocked or delayed due to local opposition in the first 3 months of 2026, according to a report from Data Centre Watch. And we'll need to leave that story there. We got 99% of it done. And it was headed, "Let Data Centre Reign, Trump Slams AI Backlash." And that completes our readings from the Australian Financial Review for this 2nd of September. I'm Andrew Edwards, and reading with me were Cheryl Grady and Robin Duncan. I was your panel operator, and our editors were Cheryl and Robin, while I looked on with encouraging words. This program is produced in our Adelaide studios and can be heard regularly at this time here on Vision Australia Radio at VA Radio on digital and online at varadio.org.
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Hello, I'm Peter Verson on Vision Australia Radio. Here's a summary of the death notices from page 53 of Saturday's Advertiser, dated August the 29th, this year of grace 2026. Condolences to all involved. And it's a lot today, sadly. Sometimes it's more than others, of course. Dr. Kimball James Abbott, known as Kim, 79. Jean Anita Adair, née London, born in Port Pirie in 1927, so she was 99. Wow. Grandma of Kylie and Sam, Shana, Shane, Natalia, James, Sarah, and great-grandmother of Alaya, Jade, Ciara, Lila, Jude, Frankie, Molly, and Maple. No one's called Lila, although there are Lilas, but not Lila. Barbara Judith Andre, Nay Patterson, born in 1936. Vicky Paraskevi Aronis. No dates there. No. Carl Brian Atkinson, again. Oh, yes, he was 80. And Gramps to Taylor, T-A-Y-L-A-H, Tommy, Bradley, and Jake. Thomas Malcolm Avery, known as Tom, born in 1955. Loved uncle, respected colleague, coach and friend to many. Gone too soon. Sylvia Therese Barnden, 97. Peter Barney, 77. Neil Somerville Barton, 76. Giacchino Battista. Fuoco, known as Jim, born in Italy in 1936, so he was 90. Devoted in honour of Jacob and Elise. Daniel, Isabel, India, Kayla, Jonathan, Katerina, Mackenzie, Farah, Joshua, and Vasiliki. And great-grandfather of Sonny, Harper, Allegra, Paxton, Aida, Sol, Christian, and Oscar. Ella Esther Eliza Beard, born in 1927, adored Nana of Lucy, Avril, Troy, Melissa, and their partners. Joan Doreen Bell, nay Vike, W-I-E-C-H, I think that's, was it Vike? Vike, I think, 98. The most enormously kind, caring and thoughtful, loving, devoted mother, a solid rock in my life. Ah. Married 49 years, only, at 98. The public trustee is looking for friends and relatives of John Berezyuk. Doesn't say where he's from. Rodney Allen, known as Rod Billsborough. No dates there, but he passed away peacefully at home on Saturday morning, surrounded by love. That's lovely. Much loved grandfather to Zach, Haley, Bianca, Blake, and Denzel. Maria Bogna, I think, probably. Born in Italy in 1926. So she was. Born in 1934. Cherished and remembered for her incredible strength and resilience, her warmth, grace, vibrant spirit and captivating charisma touched the hearts of everyone fortunate enough to know her. She faced life with courage and determination, leaving behind a legacy of love and hope. Public trustees looking for Susan, relatives and friends of Susan Faith Briggs, who passed away in Loxton. Geoffrey Kenneth Brokenshire, he was 79. Granddad of Charlotte, Madeline, Noah, Aidan, Carolyn Ethel Buchanan, born in 1951. Beloved wife and usually successful sparring partner of Bruce. Doting grandma of Angus and Hamish, taken too soon. Teresa Camilleri, born in Malta, and she, in 1938 she was 87. Loved Nana of Ryan and Alice, Ebony and Josh. Buzz Nana of Alaya, Alfie and Theo. Gaetano Antonio Cardillo, 94. Grandpa of Lisa, Chris and Amy.
Janice Elizabeth Carman, 91. Great-grandma to 4.5 great-grandchildren. Vincenzo Carocci, known as Vince, 54. Oh, that's sad. Very young. Kenneth Marshall Carter, 93. Serafino Caruso, of Caruso's Photo Studio. He built a successful professional photography business, carrying forward the family's photographic tradition from Italy to Australia. A true professional in his time. Survived by two children, Elizabeth Kay and Enrico Caruso, named for the great singer. Public trustees looking for friends and relatives of Suzanne Louise Chapel, who died in Mount Gambier. Beverly Lorna Clements, married to Stuart for 73 years, devoted grandma to Bridget, Troy, Cassandra, Kelly, Joe, Donna, Darren, Simon, Robin, Scott, Jason, Tammy, Marcus, Kristen, Leah, Nick and Brendan. 43 great-grandchildren and two great-great-grandchildren. That might be the record. I think the previous record was 34 or 36 great-grandchildren. 40. How would you fit them all in for Christmas? Mercy. Barbara June Coventry, née Collins, born in 1931. Loved grandmother and great-grandmother. Judith Joanne Donhart, née Roriach. Or is it? I beg your pardon. Roriach, 81. Barbara Joyce Emery, born in 1941. Wife of John, my one and only. Adored Grammy of Benjamin, Emily, Hannah, grandma of Evelyn, Sadie, and Lucas. Giuseppe Nicola Fazzolari, known as Joe Faz, 86. Treasured nonno of Liam and Talia, Max and Louis, Zetlin and Jet, Harper and Henley, and Winter with a Y. And great-grandfather of Willow. That's lovely. Pauline Dawn Fielden, née Clifford, OAM, 84. Cherished and devoted nana of Jack and Talia. William Frederick Cameron Gall, known as Bill, born in 1943. Dimitrios Georgiadis, 65. Mary Patricia George, known as Pat, 92. Devoted and cherished nana of Georgia and Molly. Kingsley John Gould, 87. Adored popper to Amy, Nathan, Courtney, Kimberly and Jared. Great popper of six with two on the way. And he was a Rotarian at Port Adelaide. Christopher Sinclair Hahn, known as Chris, born in 1940. Died peacefully at Aldinga and with much gratitude to the staff at Opal Healthcare at Aldinga. Ellen Marie Harrison, born in 1929, so she was 96. Shirley Harrison, named McCarthy, 83. Cherished grandma of Emma, Adam, Nicole, and Julius. I love the name Julius. I wished my name had been Julius. My grandfather's name was Julius Wilhelm. And, of course, Groucho Marx, he was Julius Henry, one of my gods. Great-grandma of Hayden Taylor Amarlee, A-M-A-R-L-E-E, and Harper. Roger Garth Helps, died at Manham. No dates there, but great-granddad to Caleb Andres, Oliver and Archie. Elise Ann Herman, 70. Grandma to Lachlan, Tyson, Marcus, Talia, Jake, Tug, T-A-D-H-G, Cade and Bill. Louise Christine Hyde, née DeWitt, 78. Betty Eileen Hill, née Tyler, born in 1929 of Alberton, formerly of Keith. Adored Nana Betty of 17, great nana of 28, and great great nana of 2. Nola Athena Hill,
born in 1939. Public trustee, busy looking for friends and relatives of Troy Ronald Holderness, H-O-L-D-E-R-N-E-S-S-E, Holderness. Ray Gwyneth Hall, nay Brockoff, born in 1932, treasured grandma of Cherie, Ashley, Nigel, Jacob, Ewan, Mackenzie, Sophie and Henry, great-grandmother of Riley, Dawson, Neve, Murphy and Judd. Public trustee, looking for friends and relatives of Christopher Horton, who died in Murray Bridge. Dr. John Thomas Jennings, born in 1950, retired senior lecturer and research entomologist, at the former University of Adelaide and Roseworthy Agricultural College. Passionate photographer of native Australian plants, especially orchids and fungi, as well as hotels and historic buildings. Keen observer of science and politics. A Wordle tragic. I can't do Wordle, can you? Christina Joy Gillings, partner of Sam for 37 years. Catherine McEwen Hepburn Johnson, born in 1935. She was 91. Much loved and the best grandma to Thomas, Sophie and Elska. John Charles Jones, born in 1931. Cherished grandfather, great-grandfather and great-great-grandfather. And married to Sheila for 76 years. Mercy, you know, a golden wedding, 50 years, used to be huge, didn't it? It was unusual. Now, people sometimes married 80 years, incredible. Bernice Ann Just, Keeley, died at Mount Gambier, 86, adored grandma, 10 grandchildren and 9 great-grandchildren. Nafsika Kambaranos, 36. Oh, very sad. All deaths are sad, but young deaths, horrible. Efrosini Kapsambelis, born in Greece in 1935. Cherished Yaya of Roseanne, Anthony, Mattia, Spiro, Eleni, and Iani, and great grandmother of Elio. Paniota Katranis, known as Betty, born in 1940 in Greece. She was 86. Yaya to Peter and Branka, Georgina, Trent, Stathy and Jody. And great-grandmother to Tyrone, I like that name, Leo, Nicola, Nico, Tiana, Phoenix and Nikki. Luke Trevor Kennett, 48. You are the best husband and father we could ever wish for. You have left a huge hole that can never be filled. Oh. I think he was known as Rarely. Coral King, 97. Adored grandma of Jacinta, Scott, Caitlin, Nicholas, Alex, Josh and their families. Constantine John Kiosis, known as Con, born in 1928, married to Patty for 69 years. Grandfather and great-grandfather of Harlow, Billy, Isabel, Koa, K-O-A-H, Jed, Rose, Finley and James. Gordon Kittleson, 86, granddad to Luke, Adam, Danielle, Melissa and Carly. Vicky Ann Lampshire, 72, adored nana of Lucas and Jade. Marianne Cummins Legault, married to Mark for 65 years. Elegant with real strength. Alison Bothwell Lewis. And she died on her 90th birthday. Oh. Grandchildren Fiona, William, Rachel, Jackie, Luke, Dane, Douglas, Ali. And great-grandchildren Charlie, Paige and Sebastian. In addition to her large and extended family from her African homeland, Ali had a loving relationship with her nieces, Helen, Anne, and their families. Lois, Elsie, Lindsay, 99. Loving auntie, great auntie, and great great auntie. Wow. K.
Caterina Maria Macri, ne Strangia, born in Italy in 1932, so she was 94. Cherish in honor of Giovanni, Maria Rocca, Angelina Fortunato, Gattuso, Caterina, Dominic, Sergi, Pascalina, Benjamin, Rose, Michael, Giuseppe, Elizabeth, Bradley, Pascali, Caterina, Capobianco, Connie, and John. Wow. Ian Magnusson, born in 1926. He never complained. He was a man who enjoyed the simple things in life, his family and friends, his Tullamore Dew, drinks with his neighbour, fish and chips from the shop at Blackwood. Oh, I love that. That's lovely. That's very lovely. Make a note of that. Zini Michael, born in 1934. Unusual name. Z-E-E-N-E-E. Adored grandma of Amelia, Kirsty and Hugh, Henry and Thomas, Edward, Sophia and Isla. Great-grandmother of Fred, Hugo, Ralph and Rupert. Colleen Winifred Miller, born in 1925. Yes, so she was 101, was she? Extraordinary. Jean Isabel Minge, or Minga, Minge, I think, born in 1934. Now, resting now in the everlasting arms of Jesus, a life truly blessed, to glory be, to God be the glory. Arthur William Edward Mitchell, born in 1934, 92. Sophia Molnar, born in Yugoslavia in 1933, so she was 93. Cherished grandma of Chanel, Anton, Marie, Adam, Juro, Daniel, Nadia, and great-grandmother of Eva. Jack Dudley Moyle, born in 1925, so yes, he was 100. Wow. A wonderful long life with determination, loyalty, encouragement, kindness, care, pride, and gentle, loving nature. Francis Frederick Murphy, known as Frank, born in Broken Hill, so he was an A-grouper in Broken Hill. Have to be born there to be an A-grouper. And he was 91. He died in Jamestown, or Jamestown, as they say. Trevor Charles Nichols, 97. Roger Brenton Oaten slipped his moorings just shy of his 82nd birthday after a prolonged illness. Grandfather of Matilda, Maya, Molly, Mika, and Lottie. Geoffrey Thomas Oliver, born in 1928, so he was 98. Grandfather of Imogen, Isabel, George, Isla, Angus, Harry, Zach, Lachlan, Angus, Tom, and Olivia. Julima Paltridge, known as Julie, born in 1938. Loving the grandmother of Ewan, Annabel, Amy, and Callum. Lillian Margaret Parsons, née Cost, born in 1928, so she was 98. Adored nan of Lisa, Simon, Matthew, Marsan, Michael, Travis, Carolyn, and James, great nana of 16 and great great nana of 3. Basil Petropoulos, born in Greece in 1930, so he was 96. John Poynton, known as Fred, born in 1951. Gillian Claire Potts, born in 1945. Unequivocally loved by all, having created many lifelong friendships. The love and attention she generously gave her large family and friends will continue to echo through the ages. Dennis Joseph Power, 84. Grandchildren Liam, Jake, Sienna, Jet, Noah, Max and Zara. Eunice Yvonne Presser, née Wedding, born in 1938. With a broken heart at the loss of her beloved Vernon just 7 days earlier and in declining health. Our mother, a loving mother, passed from this earth to be with our Lord in heaven. Mum and Dad were inseparable.
They both lived at the Mill Court Nursing Home in Balaclava, South Australia. Oh. Jennifer Ann Pridham, née Firth, 85. Ivan Pretenjaka, I think, Pretenjaka, I beg your pardon, my pronunciation, terrible. Born in 1944. Graham Charles Pulford was a member of the Legacy Club of South Australia and Broken Hill in the Fluria Peninsula Group, 22 years of Legacy service. George Retsas, born in Adelaide in 1936, he was 90. Angelina Rosella, born in 1940. Caterina Ruggiero, born in Italy in 1936, so she was 90. Nonna of Alexander, Sarah, Helena, Dylan, Catherine, Liam, Milan, Kristen, Isabella, and great-grandmother of Arturo, Beau, and Constantino. Vladimiro Santin, known as Nico, born in Italy in 1934, so he was 92. Linda Scarlett, nay, Malinson, no dates there, but grandmother of Jarvis Scarlett and great-grandmother of Elijah and Clara. Lorraine Faye Schwark, 96. Loved Nana and great-Nana to many. Mia Schoen, wonderful name. It's M-I-E with an accent on the E. I'm not sure whether that's... I think it's Mia. 87. Cherished grandmother of Eloise, Stephanie, Timothy, and William, great-grandmother of Alice. Glenn Smith, 98. Michael Kevin Stockham, 70. Rosemary Mignon Stribling. I've known Striblings. Ah... 93, Giovanna Taddeo, 1933, so she was 93, 12 grandchildren, 6 great-grandchildren. Graham Thomas, known as Gulla, and he was a life member of the, I can't see the name of the football, oh, Salisbury Football Club. Life member, A-grade premiership player, Association medalist and B-grade captain and committee member. Hmm. Herschel Thompson, and much loved out of Ursula, deceased, John, Wendy, Mandy, deceased, Karen and Andrew. Adored granddad and great and grandpa to his many grandchildren. Al Fuong To, no dates there. Benjamin Todorico, born in Italy in 1935. Charles Anthony Van Burke, known as Charlie, just 60. A fun-loving uncle of Lincoln, Caitlin, Riley and Alana. Ian Leslie Waldie, 88. Bruce Leonard Watkins, born in 1944. And died surrounded by his family at Calvary, North Adelaide. Alan Rodney Wilkins, born in 1955, known as Arch, passed peacefully with his much-loved partner, Roz, by his side. Loved Poppy of Caden, Ryder and Ivy. John William Wilson, born in 1949. Robert Alfred Wood, born in 1925, so he was 101. Grandfather and great-grandfather. Pamela Annette Yard, named Merritt, born in 1939. And lastly today, Maxine Frances Yarrow, 72. A nanny of 14 grandchildren and 2 great-grandchildren.
So that completes this week's readings of the Saturday Death Notices from page 53 on of the Saturday Advertiser, August the 29th, issue of Grace 2026. 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
5: 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I'm Ali Bowie and reading with me today is Grace Warner. Now on today's program, we've got articles 60 years ago, metal boxes threatened to take over jobs, now AI is, and facial recognition technology, scope creep is upon us, and many more. Now here's Grace with our first article.
6: Thanks, Ali. Good afternoon. Our first article is, what is career minimalisation and what are the potential rewards and risks? This article is by Anna Chisholm on the 31st of August from abc.net.au. My full-time job gives me a stable income. It's very low stress. I have a good working environment, Grace McClellan says. The 34-year-old works as a receptionist and office manager and does online content creating on the side on Gadigal land in Sydney. You may have come across terms like career minimalisation, job minimalisation, decentering work and soft life in your social media algorithm. These terms, often used to describe prioritising work-life balance or factors such as stability, identity, mental health and happiness above career progression or ambition. I wasn't aware of it until I sort of started posting about it, Grace says. A non-linear career. Grace says she had a non-linear career history. During university, she moved from a degree in disability care to one in fashion and says after graduating, she wasn't ready to chase a job in such a competitive industry and fell into retail instead. I started as a sales associate, and then over the course of 4 or 5 years, I was managing a flagship store. But Grace says she quickly felt burnt out and had no energy left for anything creative or social. I stayed there for a lot longer than I wanted to because it was difficult to walk away from the money. Eventually, she took a pay cut for what she had assumed would be a temporary job. That was 2 years ago and she's still in the role. I'm really happy with the way things are going now and I still have aspirations. I'd love to one day be a full-time creative and do content full-time, but I'm also enjoying where I am. Who is minimising their careers? Initially, Grace says she felt isolated and ashamed that she didn't have a very impressive job. But about a year ago, she posted a TikTok video dubbed My Failed Career in Fashion, which centred around realising her job title doesn't define her. That sort of opened up for me that a lot of people were posting about a similar thing, Grace says. I was really surprised when I started getting hundreds of messages and comments from people saying that they felt exactly the same as me and they were in the same situation. Terms such as quiet quitting, career minimization, and soft life are part of the same, according to the Professor of Organizational Psychology, Paula Brough. Professor Brough is also the director of the Centre for Work, Organisation and Wellbeing in the Business School at Griffith University in Benjin, Brisbane. Professor Brough said since COVID-19, there hasn't been a greater focus on work-life balance. That's happened across the board because obviously COVID made everyone realise there's more to life than just work. And while she says there is not a distinct split in how different generations prioritise work-life balance, there might be a less dramatic shift underway. There's a little bit of research coming out now saying that the younger workers have seen the difficult balancing act that Generation X and above have led and don't necessarily want that hard work of juggling everything constantly, she says. Pros and cons of prioritising work-life balance. Organisational psychologist Rachel Hannam, who has a special interest in career development and burnout and practices in Menjin, Brisbane, said there are benefits of prioritising life balance over career progression. But there can also be downsides. The benefit is to rest our brains, Dr. Hannam says. We really do need to rest our brains and give our body downtime. Experiencing chronic stress at work can have lots of detrimental impacts, she says, and taking a break that can result in cognitive rest and allow you to refocus on connecting with friends and family and other meaningful things. She adds that professional identity can also be something we hide behind, and stepping away from that allows us to decompress and be more open, be more curious, explore the world in different ways. On the flip side, she points out that shifting roles or industries can be a big adjustment for someone feeling burnt out. It's a painful choice either way. I sometimes say, choose your pain of staying the same, or choose the pain of change, she says. Dr. Hannam says leaving a job for one with less pay and status, but a better environment, is a gamble. It has paid off for some of her clients, but she says others have found themselves in major financial stress after starting a business or moving into a creative industry. Professor Brough said taking a pay cut might mean drawing on savings, looking for another income stream, or downsizing your commitments. If you plan to return to the industry you've left, staying up to date in the interim can be tricky and you may also be asked to explain your resume gap, she says. But there's nothing wrong with saying, I was having a break. And there's nothing wrong with saying, that's what I did, and I've come back more committed than ever. Dr. Hannam said, stepping away from the industry you ultimately want to work in for a lifestyle break will have different consequences depending on the career stage. There are very different things that happen at different stages of your career. In the first stage, it probably doesn't make sense to step out. There are other things you can do if you can afford or don't feel able to leave. And career coaching is something that may help, Dr. Hannam says. This article contains general information only. You should consider obtaining independent professional advice in relation to your particular circumstances. And this article was What is Career Minimalisation and What are the Potential Rewards and Risks? This article was from abc.net.au by Anna Chisholm on August the 31st.
5: 60 years ago, metal boxes threatened to take over jobs. Now AI is. This is from abc.net.au by Stephanie Richards on August the 31st. In March 1968, in a rich British accent typical of Australian news reporters of the time, Four Corners journalist Jim Downes asked the country, "When this circuit learns your job, what are you going to do?" By circuit, Mr. Downes was referring to the computer. a technological innovation at once revered and feared by a 1960s Australian society already living through massive social, political and cultural change. Mr. Downs, a brilliant wordsmith, described computers as metal boxes of salmon, pink, beige or deep blue, trimmed in stainless steel or aluminium, which promise or threaten the mind with what the Industrial Revolution did to the muscles. Computers fracture time into billions of a second, nanoseconds, the time taken for a calculation, he explained. Over slightly grainy black and white video of men dressed in white lab coats working in rooms filled with bulky machinery and flashing buttons. The human operator is one bottleneck, another is translation of the machine's work into language we can understand. To a computer, a man is a number, a pattern of holes in a punch card, a recorded symbol on magnetic tape or disc. The Four Corners report unearthed from the ABC's vast digitised archive aired at a tipping point in the computer's rapid evolution in Australia. There were fewer than 600 computers in the country at the time, but already the machines had advanced from huge contraptions built in universities to, as Mr. Downs put it, new models many times smaller, many times cheaper, and 1,000 times more efficient. The disciples of the computer can see the prospect that a man's rise to the top may depend on his ability to commune with the machine, to turn computer power to personal power and not the meek. But the systems analysts shall inherit the earth, he stated. With near religious fervour, some promote their machines as the cure for the world's ills, economic liberator of the impoverished, even bringer of international peace. But they don't say how. Almost six decades later, a similar conversation is being had about the computer's protege, artificial intelligence. Inquiries at both a state and federal level are underway. New laws have been introduced and unions keep a watchful gaze as the AI horse bolts through Australian workplaces and homes, influencing the way people think, learn and go about their everyday lives. The use of artificial intelligence is an exciting opportunity to advance the cause of humanity, South Australian Premier Peter Malinauskas said last month when announcing a royal commission into the technology. It is also true that unchecked, artificial intelligence does represent a material risk to the way our society operates and a risk to the future of work if not thought through carefully. Disrupting the workforce. Months before Four Corners aired its report, South Australian high school students started to learn how to use computers. The lessons were an experiment orchestrated by University of Adelaide Professor John Overston, a leading computer scientist of his time. Asked by Mr. Downs why he felt it necessary to teach teenagers computing, Mr. Overston replied, "If we don't educate our people so that they can use computers properly, our standards of living will have to drop. We're faced with a situation and there's no way out of it." While Mr. Overston considered the rise of the computer as an inevitability that would ultimately benefit humanity, others interviewed by Four Corners in 1968 were more cautious. Computing lecturer Frank Linton Simpkins predicted computers could wipe out entire professions. "Most clerk officers are practically unskilled labourers who can read and write, and this is about it," he rather said bluntly. "Their jobs are in danger, and they have about 5 years to run at the most." Council of Salaried and Professional Associations Victorian Secretary John Sanders was equally concerned about workforce disruption. In certain overseas countries and the United States, for instance, it's been formulated that possibly by the year 1980, only 10% of the present workforce would be required to maintain the output of goods and services for the community, he said. But in a developing country like Australia, this is much further ahead, I would say. Leading computer scientist Trevor Percy offered arguably the most accurate prediction. "Although some people will become redundant, I feel pretty certain that there will be always be new things they can do, even if it means a certain amount of retraining," he said. "I think the real future lies not so much in the application of computers to automation of industry, but of computers being applied to what are currently semi-intelligent functions of the human brain. The conversation seems to be repeating itself. Watching the Four Corners report in the present day, University of New South Wales AI Institute Chief Scientist Toby Walsh was struck by how much the debate was to today's discussion on artificial intelligence. Strangely enough, what they, the people interviewed by Four Corners, were saying seems very topical for today as much as it was back then, Professor Walsh said. The conversation seems to be repeating itself. Public anxiety about AI and the employment has reached a crescendo in recent times. Earlier this year, thousands of Australian tech workers were laid off in cuts linked to the technology. But a first-of-its-kind report from the Department of Employment and Workplace Relations found Australia's job market remained strong, despite some early signs of weakening around jobs predicted to be most affected by AI, such as telemarketers. Asked what Australians could learn from past debates on how new technologies could impact the workforce, Professor Walsh replied, "I think the heartening news is that it often takes longer for a technology to have the impact it can because it has to deal with human institutions." Many of the changes that they were talking about in that Four Corners piece back in 1968 took a bit longer to happen than I think the experts were predicting back then, he said. "I suspect the same will be true this time, in that we might have technologies like artificial intelligence that could be quickly used and quickly replacing people, but it will actually take longer than we expect." University of Melbourne computer scientist Justin Zobel said there was no doubt that the way in which people work would change with the rise of AI, but there was also no line of sight of what the new possibilities are. "There were very serious reports 3 years ago now, characterising how a whole range of professions were going to be washed away or diminished by the use of AI and how quickly that was going to happen," Professor Zobel said. "That report has not borne out, but this sense, I think for the first time, that difficult knowledge work could be done by a machine has really set out the kind of things that might change." Professor Zobel said the big lesson to be taken from earlier debates was an understanding of the speed at which technology could result in workplace changes. "The internet really took a long time to arrive. We connected in 1989 and broadband didn't become widespread until the late 2000s, nearly 20 years later," he said. "But a really sudden change could be tremendously disruptive. In 2026, the time could be overdue for Australia to consider as a national question, when AI learns your job, what are you going to do?" And that article was from abc.net.au by Stephanie Richards on August the 31st. 60 years ago, metal boxes threatened to take over jobs. Now AI is.
7: And our next article is Facial Recognition Technology. Scope creep is upon us, experts warn. This article is from abc.net.au by Daniela Pizzarani and Daniela Maguire on August the 31st. A shopper walks into a supermarket and grabs a basket. By that time, a camera has scanned her face. That is what experts warn could be the new normal for Australians. Supermarkets started with exit gates and bagging area cameras. Now they are trialling facial recognition technology. In August, Coles and Woolworths rolled out facial recognition technology trials in a bid to combat crime, with about a third of retail workers not feeling safe in their workplace, according to a union survey of about 3,000 staff. The technology scans the features of a person's face to create a unique digital code and identify them. Neither the supermarket giants has said if it would be rolled out in their Australian stores. However, both companies said they are looking into improving protection for their customers and staff. Industry groups say the move is not about safety, but experts warn once the technology is installed, the scope creep does not stop. Scope creep. Scope creep, also known as function creep, is when society incrementally allows things to happen over time that people feel uncomfortable about. We let it pass, and then all of a sudden, you see a layering of the technology being used for more privacy-intrusive purposes, said Responsible Technology Policy Specialist Lauren Perry from the University of Technology Sydney. She is concerned face scans could shift from safety and security to customer experience in ways that could disadvantage and harm the consumer. The layering of new technologies such as face scan-enabled FPOS machines and the widespread rollout of digital price tags across supermarkets could tailor the real-life shopping experience. I hear people say, well, I don't really care about my personal information that much. It's all over the internet anyway. I've got nothing to hide, she said. You've only got one face. You can change your password if it gets hacked, but you can't change your face. Would every single person who walks into a supermarket have to give up their sensitive biometric data to buy a bottle of milk? Facial data gives companies more information about consumer purchasing behaviour and how they move through the store, paving the way for options like discriminatory pricing, Ms. Perry said. Now they have your face, they have your loyalty card, your bank card, they can piece together a pretty clear picture of individual shopping behaviours, she said. For example, supermarkets know that a lot of women visit suburban grocery stores with their kids at the end of the school day. They would use this information to jack up the prices of things like lunchbox foods in those stores. A Coles spokesperson told the ABC, while no decision has been made about the use of this technology, we absolutely

0: It's more social anxiety and paranoia in our society as surveillance increases, she said. This puts our brain into this threat detection and fight mode without us even realising it. If our brains are always in this hypervigilant state due to surveillance, that could have other impacts that are similar to psychosis. For instance, leading to paranoid thoughts and beliefs. Locked out of the supermarket. Experts warn that face scans do not work the same for everyone. Surveillance expert Mark Andrzejewicz from Monash University said the technology was historically less accurate for people with darker skin, women, and older people, leading to more mix-ups. We have seen instances in the United Kingdom of people being wrongly banned from shops because of an incorrect match, he said. UK shoppers told The Guardian they were unable to challenge the companies after being falsely identified. Mr. Andrzejewicz was particularly concerned with systems that had no option for customers to challenge the outcomes. I mean, are you banned for life from all supermarkets if you walk out with a pack of chewing gum? He said. Australia has no facial recognition law. Facial recognition technology is one of the biggest privacy risks Australians face today, with almost 90% of the population more concerned about it than they were 5 years ago, according to a government survey this year. Australia does not have a dedicated facial recognition law. Instead, it is governed by the Privacy Act, which does not explicitly ban or permit its use. Mr. Andrzejewicz said retail outlets had not been transparent about their use of the technology. If they want to put us all in databases, there needs to be some very clear guidelines and regulations about how this works, he said. Accuracy and bias ratings for the technology being used should be publicly available, and a notification should be provided to people who are included in the database. And that article was Facial Recognition Technology Scope Creep is Upon Us, experts warn. This article was from abc.net.au by Daniela Pizzorani and Danielle Maguire on August the 31st.
1: From bbc.com by Ian Youngs on August the 31st, Victoria Beckham's company makes its first profit after 18 years. Victoria Beckham's fashion and beauty business has made an operating profit for the first time since she founded it in 2008, the company has said. Victoria Beckham Holdings Limited, which is led by the former Spice Girl as creative director, made an operating profit of £7.3 million in 2025, accounts show, after years of losses. We have all worked hard for a long time for this moment of profitability and growth, Lady Beckham told the Financial Times. We've been very transparent about the problems that we had in the business, but have recovered and are now growing at a sensible pace. After 20 years, people don't look at my brand as a celebrity brand anymore. Skincare success. Last year, a Netflix documentary told the story of her attempting to establish a fashion brand and achieve profitability, and the series itself helped boost sales, with particularly strong momentum in denim and jersey, according to the accounts. The fashion side of the company delivered strong double-digit growth overall in 2025, they said, while the beauty side, which launched in 2019, delivered one of its strongest performances to date. That was led by the popularity of her foundation drops, which had a 25,000-strong waiting list and which doubled the size of the skincare part of the company. The Netflix documentary showed the former pop star talking about her attempts to overcome doubters to be taken seriously as a designer and entrepreneur, then running into financial trouble when the company was tens of millions in the red. The business was bailed out by her husband, Sir David, who told the program, "For her to have to come to me and say, 'Can I have some? We need some more money. The business needs more money.' That was hard for both of us because I didn't have the money to keep doing this." Lady Beckham said, "If he hadn't believed in me, I wouldn't still have a business now." She went on to get £30 million investment by selling 30% of the company to NEO Investment Partners in 2017, who launched a restructure. significant milestone.

0: That included tackling what Beckham admitted was mind-blowing waste, including flying chairs from one side of the world to another and spending what NEO's David's Bella Hassan said was $70,000 a year on office plants. In a statement on Monday, Bal Hassan, who is chairman of Victoria Beckham Holdings, said, "With two complementary growth engines in fashion and beauty, an increasingly international customer base and a focused operating model, the business is powerfully positioned for its next phase of profitable growth." CEO Sybil Durie-Carrera Lunal said, "Achieving our first operating profit is a landmark moment for Victoria Beckham and reflects several years of disciplined execution and strategic investment. Delivering this result against a more challenging luxury market and macro backdrop makes it an even more significant milestone for the business." And that article, "Victoria Beckham's company makes its first profit after 18 years, was from BBC.com by Ian Youngs on August the 31st. On Vision Australia, you're listening to your afternoon review. Coming up, you'll hear about cottage cheese and whether its health claims actually stack up. Locked to the Sun and Moon, the startling 1960s theory that Stonehenge was a prehistoric computer, and slimming jab study aims to help alcohol dependency. Coming right up after this short break.
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0: Thank you for being with us on Vision Australia Radio. You're listening to your afternoon review. We continue with our readings, and the next article will be shared by both readers. And here's Grace to start us off.
5: Our next article is Living on Shifting Ground. This article is from abc.net.au and it's by the climate team, Nathan Morris, Alex Lim, Tim Leslie, Fran Rimod, on August the 29th. The mud tsunami in Nepal has brought the risk from the warming climate to mountain communities into sharp focus. Thousands of people are still missing and the death toll is rising. Dozens of bridges have been washed away and vast sections of road obliterated, making rescue operations through the rugged Himalayan terrain even more difficult. Beyond melting ice and glacial lakes at risk of overflowing, the very ground people have built their lives on is shifting. Scientists have warned for years that a warming climate is destabilizing the Himalayas, and there are far-reaching consequences for infrastructure and those who live there. Could some of these places become too dangerous for people to live in? It's a question causing Umesh Haritashya, a glacial expert from the University of Dayton, to pause. "It's hard to tell people to move," says Haritashya, who is part of an international investigation to help understand the unfolding disaster. "We know where the slope instability is. We know where the glacial lakes are. We know the area is warming faster. We need to figure it out to communicate properly to these communities so that they can understand the risk involved with it, and then they can figure it out." Melting at the third pole. the Himalayas' majestic snow-capped peaks and colourful villages draw millions of tourists to the region every year. But a warming climate is turning the very geography that draws them there into a growing threat. There are more than 55,000 glaciers in the Himalayas, Karakoram and Hindu Kush mountain ranges, and they contain more ice and snow than any region outside the polar regions. That's why the region is often called the Third Pole. The area is warming faster than the global average, causing the glaciers to retreat. Not only does it increase the risk of a glacial collapse, but the melting ice also turns into large glacial lakes held back by loose sediment and rock. I know as a scientist, we all want to be cautious until our data says that's clear to attribute to something to climate change, Haritayasha said. But climate change is certainly playing a role in that area because we are seeing the frequency of these events occurring in these kinds of valleys. Haritayasha's research has logged more than 1,466 glacial lakes in the region, most of which have formed in response to the rising temperatures since the second half of the 20th century. Because their barriers are unstable, they can fall directly, but avalanches or rockfalls crashing into them are another major danger, generating a huge displacement wave that overtops the dam and triggers a glacial lake outburst flood, a GLOF. Part liquid, part solid, part soup. But another problem lies beneath the surface. Large areas of the Himalayas are permafrost. The ground is not just made of soil or rock, it's also moisture that remains frozen solid year-round, as long as temperatures remain low enough. Ice acts a little like cement inside mountain slopes. As temperatures rise and that ice thaws, previously frozen rock, sediment and moraine material can become unstable, increasing the likelihood of landslides, debris flows and rock ice avalanches. The ice plays the role of the glue between the rocks or between the fragments of the rocks, Haritayasha says. As the permafrost starts to thaw, these frozen ice pieces start to melt. And once they melt, there is no longer glue that can hold the rocks together. In a study published this year, researchers from the School of Earth, Ocean and Climate Sciences, Indian Institute of Technology, Bhubaneswar, concluded that a warming climate was shifting the 0 degrees Celsius boundary, where the permafrost remained solid higher up in the mountains. It is too early to determine what triggered the glacier break behind Wednesday's disaster. That glacier, however, sat above 5,000 metres, where temperatures are generally cold enough to keep ice frozen year-round. That's really concerning, according to the researchers, and what's happened when several consequences of warming interact and start a dangerous cascade. Climate change is melting the ice much faster, and as the ice melts, the slope declines starts to become open, Haritayasha said. As they, the slopes, become clear of ice, the stability of the slope changes. The warmer climate causes glaciers to melt and retreat, leaving dents that turn into glacial lakes. At the same time, warming permafrost destabilizes the steep slopes surrounding those lakes. A rock or ice avalanche can then crash into a lake, displacing huge quantities of water, triggering a flood.
0: Thawing permafrost is already creating a very real billion-dollar infrastructure problem for communities that have built their lives on shifting ground. As the ice within frozen soil melts, the ground loses strength and bearing capacity. It can settle unevenly, slump or collapse. That creates problems for everything built on top of it. Glaciologist and polar engineer Adrian McCallum at the University of the Sunshine Coast says cold climate countries from North America to Asia are increasingly facing this issue. Melting permafrost is a huge issue for infrastructure for building a house. You used to be able to build on it solid frozen ground. But that frozen ground is no longer solid. It becomes part liquid, part solid, part soup. A Chinese study assessing the risk of permafrost thawing in the Qinghai-Tibet Engineering Corridor found real-life examples in which infrastructure had been impacted. Cracked and buckled roads, uneven surfaces, bridges and building foundations losing bearing strength, and damaged pipeline and electricity infrastructure are just some of the consequences when the ground shifts. So it is a real problem for managers in China, Tibet and that area where there is permanent or was permanent permafrost, because it may not be the word permafrost is an inappropriate term because it's not permanent anymore, McCallum said. In the Kinwa region in the western Himalayas of northern India, researchers have identified some degree of permafrost in about a third of the villages. One newly built road towards the India-Tibet border actually crosses several rock glaciers. From snow to rain. Ruth Gamble is a climate historian and director of La Trobe Asia, who has studied Tibet and Himalayan rivers for more than a decade. She's currently in Kathmandu, near where the landslip occurred, and was set to travel through the border pass that was wiped out by the flash flood in a few days. She says the warming climate is also changing rain and snowfall patterns that have sustained the region. So it's changing the climate cycles in this region because it's fed by two climate cycles. One comes up from the Bay of Bengal and the Arabian Sea as the monsoon at this time of year, she said. And then you have a cold cycle that comes in from across Eurasia in the winter that produces all of the snow and ice mainly. But the monsoon is getting more erratic and the area it's coming from is warmer. So that means it's dropping more rain than snow, and it's doing it in big bunches as opposed to softer events. So you get like a cloud lake outburst flood or a supercell event dumping a whole lake full of water on a place, as opposed to a more dribbly type monsoon that will soak into the ground. History shows scale of threat. For Australians, the symptoms of climate change are often synonymous with extreme heat. But when the stability of the ground itself is contingent on staying frozen, it shows just how far-reaching a temperature increase of a few degrees can be. Gamble says we are seeing the real-time impact of climate change on communities with records and histories that stretch back thousands of years. Because I'm a historian, I look all the way back and I know that there were outburst floods and landslides, he said. I was looking at one yesterday that happened in 603 CE. We've got records of ones going back all that time, but they were rare. The people saw them as being rare events, and then what's happening now is every year there's more and more. With the emissions from burning fossil fuels driving these temperature increases yet to the peak, the world is set to see more events like this until emissions can be brought down to zero and the planet stops warming. McCallum says this means the world must focus on how to help these communities adapt. Humans are historically a clever species, and we will adapt, but can we adapt at an appropriate or sufficient rate to match the challenges that the climate is throwing at us? Perhaps this is an example of we're not doing that, he said. So I think we need to educate, support, enable, empower others to hopefully adapt faster amidst a rapidly changing climate. Shreya KC, a Kathmandu-based climate activist, says Nepal couldn't be expected to pay for a crisis it did little to create. Climate justice for Nepal means confronting who created this crisis and who is being forced to pay for it, she says. Haritashia says the world owes these communities a responsibility to act. It's an issue that transcends the boundaries, Haritashia says. We need to think about a trans-boundary solution and not just a solution for Nepal. And that article, Living on Shifting Ground, was from abc.net.au by the climate teams Nathan Morris, Alex Lim, Tim Leslie and Fram Rinrod on August the 29th.
5: And our next article is Cottage Cheese and Whether Its Health Claims Actually Stack Up. This article is from thenewdaily.com by Dominic Farsi on the 24th of August. Cottage cheese is having a moment. It's been added to dips, mixed into batters, and even used in pizza and brownies. It's touted as a high-protein food that can help build muscle and lose fat. But the research supporting these benefits is not quite as abundant as the number of viral cottage cheese recipes that are out there. My colleagues and I published a review last year which provided a full breakdown of the available evidence. Interestingly, our review did not identify any published studies which directly examined the effects of cottage cheese on muscle mass, growth and function. There are also no studies in investigating whether eating cottage cheese leads to meaningful changes in body weight or body composition. This means that much of the current hype around cottage cheese and its benefits is really only based on what we know about protein in general. There is actually relatively little research on the impact that cottage cheese has on muscle gain and weight loss. What the research says. Cottage cheese is relatively low in fat compared with many other cheese varieties, making it high in protein relative to its fat and calorie content. This means you can consume a high amount of protein without necessarily consuming as much fat or calories as you might with other types of cheese. The protein in cottage cheese also comes predominantly from casein. This is a slower digesting protein that causes a more prolonged release of amino acids, the building blocks of proteins, including those needed to maintain and build muscle, compared with proteins such as whey, which are rapidly digested and absorbed. Because casein is digested more slowly, it has been suggested it could help people feel fuller for longer. Cottage cheese's enduring popularity among fitness enthusiasts perhaps stems from the suggestions that its high-quality protein can support muscle growth when combined with resistance training, such as weightlifting. Its high protein-to-fat ratio and potential to promote fullness have also led to suggestions that cottage cheese could make it easier to maintain a calorie deficit, which can support fat loss. But there is an important distinction here. The purported benefits of cottage cheese are based on what we know about protein generally. So, to understand what the research actually says about cottage cheese's impact on health, my colleague and I conducted a review, providing a full breakdown of the available evidence. High-quality human randomized controlled trials, the gold standard for establishing causal effects, are lacking. This makes firm conclusions difficult. A study in healthy women found that cottage cheese caused more insulin to be released into the bloodstream than a cod fillet or soy protein did. Insulin is a hormone that helps regulate blood sugar. It does this by promoting the uptake of glucose, a type of sugar, from the bloodstream into cells, where it can be used for energy or stored for later use. Studies in both healthy and diabetic participants similarly found that cottage cheese stimulated a greater insulin response than several other protein sources, including egg white, lean beef, turkey, fish, and soy. These findings suggest that cottage cheese causes greater amounts of insulin to be released compared with some of the other protein sources. The reason for this is not entirely clear, although differences in protein composition, amino acid availability, and how easily the protein source is digested may play a role. There have also been individual studies examining cottage cheese's effects on energy expenditure, the number of calories a person burns, and appetite. These studies suggest that cottage cheese does not appear to affect energy expenditure, satiety, or appetite differently from other protein sources when matched for calories, protein, and other macronutrients. Overall, our review did not find any studies that directly examined the effects of cottage cheese on muscle mass, growth, and function, nor did we find any studies showing cottage cheese leads to meaningful changes in body weight and composition. So, while the nutritional characteristics of cottage cheese make some of the claims surrounding it biologically plausible, we should be careful not to confuse plausibility with evidence. Our research team is investigating various aspects of cottage cheese in the hopes of understanding its effects on the gut, muscle health and ageing. We hope that the results of our work will provide much needed evidence showing how cottage cheese impacts our health. What does this mean for you? The proposed benefits of cottage cheese are largely grounded in plausible mechanisms and evidence relating to its nutritional characteristics, rather than evidence demonstrating that cottage cheese itself produces these benefits. But despite the lack of direct scientific evidence, cottage cheese remains a versatile, protein-rich food that can be included as part of a healthy diet. It provides a convenient and nutritious way of increasing protein intake. Still, it's important that when health claims are made, we're clear about where the evidence ends and the speculation begins. For now, the science behind cottage cheese is promising in places, but the trend is ahead of the research. Dominic Farsi is a visiting postdoctoral research associate at King's College London. Cottage cheese and whether its health claims actually stack up was an article from the newdaily.com.au by Dominic Farsi on the 24th of August.
0: Locked to the sun and moon, the startling 1960s theory that Stonehenge was a prehistoric computer. This is from bbc.com by Fiona MacDonald on August the 31st. In August 1966, a US astronomy professor shared his astonishing findings with the BBC. He believed that the Neolithic stone circle was built to predict eclipses. Experts have long debated the meaning of Stonehenge, the prehistoric stone circle in the southwest of England. They have speculated that the mysterious monument might have been a place to commemorate the dead, a sacrificial altar, or a site of other religious ceremonies. But in August 1966, a Boston astronomy professor, Gerald Hawkins, told the BBC's Chronicle program that he'd solved the puzzle thanks to a peculiar configuration of numbers and an early IBM computer. Hawkins' theory formed the basis of his popular and influential 1965 book Stonehenge Decoded. The British-born scientist suggested to the BBC that alignments of the huge slabs and archways meant that circles at Stonehenge could have been used as a computer to follow the moon and predict eclipses. Eclipses such as those witnessed around the world this month could have been accurately foretold by ancient Britons more than 4,500 years ago. In the BBC footage, Hawkins gestured to an exact scale model of Stonehenge, showing how in the biggest circle marking the circumference of the site, there are 56 holes. 56 was the only number that would fit a certain pattern of the moon, he claimed, suggesting that the holes make a simple counting device for predicting eclipses. The meaning for those who built Stonehenge was, he believed, significant. Eclipses are spectacular events that surely arouse the deepest emotions of our primitive ancestors, said Hawkins. The light of the moon, which is of course borrowed from the sun, is cut off. It passes into the earth's shadow, the moon turns from silvery white to red, the ancients regarded it as a blood red and attributed ominous meanings to it. Stonehenge Decoded had the surprising effect of silencing speculation for several decades, said a 2007 article in the British magazine Current Archaeology. An astronomical observatory. According to Hawkins, it was the first theory concerning the purpose of Stonehenge that has been academically accepted and published in the scientific journals. Although the connection between the site and summer solstice had been recognised since the 18th century, the professor took the idea further, proposing that what had been seen as a temple of sun worship could have been a sophisticated astronomical observatory. In 1961, he had visited Stonehenge to try and understand how the monument was supposed to mark the sunrise. As he told the BBC 5 years later, I looked around in the dawn light at Stonehenge, between the great stone archways. I felt that my view was controlled, confined. The archway seemed to force me to look at certain points on the horizon. What was I supposed to see? Struck by the way ancient architects had framed his sight line, Hawkins returned to the US with charts of the site, plotting the positions of its center point and each stone archway, hole and mound. Attempting to determine exactly what would have been seen at the time of Stonehenge would be long and tedious and had probably deterred others before me, Hawkins told the BBC. Fortunately, I had the use of calculating machine, the electronic computer. At the Harvard Smithsonian Observatory in Massachusetts, Hawkins said his team instructed the computer to calculate what would have been seen along each alignment at the time Stonehenge was built. He used the calculations as the basis for Stonehenge decoded. The sun and moon were gods in those days, Gerald Hawkins. As the BBC presenter said in 1966, the computer yielded some tantalising results. Many of the Stonehenge alignments seemed to point to positions of the rising and setting sun and moon. According to Hawkins, Stonehenge was locked in the sun and moon as tightly as the tides. It was an astronomical observatory and a good one too. While the marking of solar positions at midwinter and equinoxes was natural to expect, he told the BBC the moon at Stonehenge was a surprise. The moon is a very difficult thing to observe because it changes its position so much more complicated than the sun. Critics of the theory. Hawkins concluded that the purpose of Stonehenge was clear. There can be no argument about whether it was a temple or an observatory. It was both, because the sun and moon were gods in those days. If this were true, Stonehenge was a device that priest rulers could have used to enhance their power, argued a 1965 article in Time magazine. On the day or night that their stone computer predicted an eclipse, they might well have summoned their subjects to Salisbury Plain to observe a spectacle that terrorised most ancient peoples. When the eclipse started, the priests probably intoned the prayers that enabled the sun or moon to escape the blackness. Even at the time, there were critics of this theory, with some pointing out that three of the 56 holes intrinsic to it might have been simply caused by the former growth of trees. As the British archaeologist Richard Atkinson wrote in the New York Review of Books in 1966, that the layout of Stonehenge has some astronomical significance is not in doubt. The interpretation of that alignment, however, and of any other astronomical characteristics of the monument requires the exercise of scholarly caution. While Hawkins thought the construction of the monument was a more integrated assembly, we now know that Stonehenge was built in a very different multi-stage sequence over a period of more than 1,500 years, Parker Pearson, a professor at University College of London's Institute of Archaeology, tells the BBC. We also know that the solstice lunar standstill orientations are not actually precise. They were to within 1 or 2 degrees only, so it was never an instrument for measuring time, but rather a monument celebrating particular solar and lunar movements. We do have evidence from as far back as 1000 BC in Britain that people tracked and probably predicted lunar eclipses, adds Parker Pearson, but that's 1500 to 2000 years after Stonehenge's heyday. A new investigation since the 1960s have discredited Hawkins' idea. It's a dead theory today. In the dustbin filled with so many discounted theories about Stonehenge, says Professor Michael Parker Pearson, who led a landmark study transforming modern understanding of the monument. The eclipse computer was, he says, a trendy metaphor for the time, but now widely inappropriate for understanding Stonehenge. And that article, Locked to the Sun and Moon, the startling 1960s theory that Stonehenge was a prehistoric computer, was from BBC.com by Fiona MacDonald.
5: And our next article is Slimming Jab Studies Aims to Help Alcohol Dependency. This article is from BBC.com by Rob Sissons on August the 23rd. A £2.7 million clinical trial will investigate if a weight loss jab can help patients living with alcohol dependency and obesity, which the NHS said were two of the biggest causes of liver disease. The 4-year study will examine the impact of the weight loss drug semaglutide, which is also known as Wegovy. Teams in Nottingham and Plymouth are leading the research and from next month plan to recruit about 270 NHS patients who are both dependent on alcohol and obese from across the UK. The aim is to develop a new treatment for alcohol-related liver disease and obesity. Alcohol misuse is a leading cause of preventable death and costs the NHS an estimated £5 billion a year. Researchers at the National Institute for Health and Care Research's Biomedical Research Centre in Nottingham are working with the University of Plymouth to jointly lead the study. Half of the 268 recruits will be given weekly injections of semaglutide, while the other half will receive a placebo over 36 weeks. The launch of this latest study follows a growing body of research into the link between weight loss drugs and alcohol consumption. Drugs such as Wegovy and Ozempic contain semaglutide, while Mounjaro contains zertepatide. These medicines mimic the naturally occurring hormone GLP-1, helping to suppress appetite and keep people feeling fuller for longer. Some users of weight loss drugs have reported it is changing their relationships with alcohol and reducing cravings, and this is the latest study to examine that link in more detail. Professor Guru Atthal, Deputy Director of the Centre, said the main aim of the investigation was to determine if the drug could reduce patients' alcohol intake while also helping those lose weight and improve their liver health and quality of life. To get on the study, NHS patients have to have a body mass index of at least 30, have an alcohol use disorder, and evidence of scarring of the liver or cirrhosis. Harmful drinking is the leading cause of liver disease in the UK, and Athol says the UK has experienced higher rates of deaths from alcohol-related liver disease compared to other European countries over the past four decades. The combination of alcohol and obesity act together to speed up liver damage and death in patients, and both these conditions are difficult to treat with current medicines and counselling, he said. I hope that we can successfully evidence the impact of weight loss drugs to curb alcohol intake and demonstrate the cost effectiveness and potential for a new NHS treatment. Professor Ashwin Dunda, a liver medicine specialist at the University of Plymouth, said, "We see patients who are dependent on alcohol and are obese every day, but there is currently no treatment that targets obesity and alcohol use at the same time." He added, "We need to seize this opportunity." And that article was "Slimming Jab Study Aims to Help Alcohol Dependency" from the BBC.com.
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0: Got itchy feet and you would like to travel but can't get away? 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
6: Thank you for being with us on Vision Australia Radio. We continue our readings. Are you taking your supplements wrong? What the evidence says. This is from thenewdaily.com by Rachel Woods on 23rd of August. Supplement shelves can give the impression that almost everyone needs something. Yet for generally healthy adults, a review of 84 studies found that routine vitamin and mineral supplements offered little or no protection against cardiovascular disease, cancer, or early death. Taking a supplement without a clear reason may also cause harm. High doses of some water-soluble vitamins can cause harm, and too much vitamin B6, for example, has been linked to nerve damage. Some fat-soluble vitamins, particularly vitamin A, can accumulate and cause toxicity when taken in excess. A diagnosed deficiency is one reason to take a supplement. Other evidence-based reasons include folic acid before and during early pregnancy, vitamin B12 for people who cannot obtain enough food, and the 10 micrograms of vitamin D that is recommended people consider during autumn and winter. Once there is a sound reason to take a supplement, timing can sometimes affect absorption. Usually timing concerns meals, drinks and other medicines rather than a perfect hour on the clock. Iron, the fussiest supplement. Iron supplements are used to treat iron deficiency anemia because iron deficiency can be caused by blood loss and poor absorption, including conditions affecting the gut. It should be confirmed and its cause considered rather than self-treated on the basis of tiredness alone. Coffee can substantially reduce iron absorption. In a small study of 34 iron-depleted women, coffee taken with a 100 mg iron supplement reduced absorption by 54% compared with water. Taking the supplement with breakfast reduced absorption by 66%, even though the meal included orange juice. The same study found that 80 milligrams of vitamin C increased iron absorption by 30%, while 500 milligrams offered no further improvement. It also suggested that absorption was 37% lower in the afternoon than in the morning. The result fell just outside the usual threshold for statistical significance, so it cannot support a firm rule about taking iron in the morning. Improved absorption does not always produce better clinical results. In a randomized trial involving 440 adults with iron deficiency anemia, iron alone was as effective as iron combined with vitamin C at improving hemoglobin and iron stores. Calcium can reduce iron absorption over a single meal or dose, particularly in large amounts. However, the same systematic review of human studies found that its effect on long-term iron status was small. If you have been advised to take both calcium and iron, ask a pharmacist whether to separate them. Iron is generally absorbed better on an empty stomach, but can cause nausea, constipation, diarrhea, or stomach pain. Taking it with food may make treatment easier to tolerate. NHS advice is to take ferrous sulfate 30 minutes before eating or 2 hours afterwards where possible, but with or after food if it upsets your stomach. Following the instructions for your preparation is more useful than pursuing perfect absorption and repeatedly missing doses. Vitamin D. Take it with a meal. Vitamin D is fat soluble. A randomized study found that vitamin D3 was absorbed better with a meal containing fat than with a fat-free meal. This supports taking tablets or capsules with a main meal. The study compared the fat contents of meals, so it cannot tell us whether breakfast is better than dinner. Some medicines can affect how the body absorbs or processes vitamin D. These include orlistat, a medicine used to treat obesity by reducing fat absorption, and corticosteroids such as prednisolone, which are used to reduce inflammation. Moving the supplement to another hour may not solve the problem. Keep taking prescribed medicine and ask a healthcare professional whether your vitamin D intake or levels need reviewing. Vitamin B12. The cause is more important than the clock. Vitamin B12 supports red blood cell production, and the nervous system, and is obtained from animal-derived or fortified foods. A systematic review and meta-analysis, which brought together relevant studies and combined their results, found that vegans who did not supplement had poorer B12 status than people who ate animal products. Supplements improved their blood markers of B12 status. For most B12 products, the underlying reason for taking them matters more than the time of day. Metformin and acid-suppressing medicines such as omeprazole can reduce B12 absorption or levels over time. Simply separating the doses may not prevent this effect. For prescribed cyanocobalamin tablets, a manufactured form of vitamin B12, the NHS advises taking them on an empty stomach. Follow the packet instructions for products bought over the counter. Where deficiency is caused by poor absorption, treatment may involve high-dose tablets or injections. A review of the available clinical trials found low-quality evidence that high-dose oral B12 and injections produce similar short-term changes in B12 levels, so treatment should be chosen according to the cause, symptoms, and clinical advice. Before adding a supplement, ask whether you have an evidence-based reason to take it and whether the dose is appropriate. Check for the same ingredient in other products, as multivitamins, energy drinks, and wellness powders can overlap. If you use prescribed medicines, ask a pharmacist about interactions and spacing, then follow the label or prescription. For some supplements, the surrounding meal or drink can make a measurable difference. Where no timing effect has been shown, follow the recommended dose and instructions at a time you can remember. In that article, Are You Taking Your Supplements Wrong? What the Evidence Says was from thenewdaily.com by Rachel Woods on the 23rd of August.
3: Our next article is Rise of Chicken Shop Date Highlights How YouTube Turned the Tables on TV. This article is from theguardian.com by Michael Savage on the 31st of August. Amelia de Moldenberg says publicists ignored her interview show for years, but she can now be picky over A-list guests. Just a decade ago, Amelia Dimmendonberg found it impossible to drum up any mainstream celebrities to come on her mock date YouTube show, in which she chats awkwardly with guests over chicken and chips. Even persuading a local actor connected with her London youth club to come on took years of prodding. Managers of A-listers with movies or albums to push instead battled to claim a spot on the hallowed cushions of the primetime TV chat show's sofa. Yet after all those early years of rejection, de Moldenberg has said that she has reached a watershed moment. Such is the influence of her chicken shop date show. She says it now ranks alongside Graham Norton's chat show or BBC Radio 1 for celebrities seeking media cut-through. When I started the show in 2014, no publicist and no manager would let their talent come on a YouTube show. That was just insane, she told the Edinburgh TV Festival. I would be banging down on the doors. It was just so challenging. Now it's so fascinating because it's the opposite.
7: If your publicist is coming to you and you've got a movie out or you've got an album rollout campaign, now I do think one of the first things up there on the list of things to do would be to come on the chicken shop date. That was always has been an ambition, and my ambition, to make it as important as going on Graham Norton or going on Greg James, Radio 1, for example. So I've achieved that goal. De Moldenberg's rise is a prime example of how digital platforms have radically reshaped the media world, with viewers across all ages switching to YouTube, especially under 35s. De Moldenberg has shared the ketchup with Ed Sheeran, Charlie XCX and Jennifer Lawrence, although Lawrence got De Moldenberg's name wrong. Even Paul McCartney turned up for a date in a vegan chicken shop this year, declining De Moldenberg's suggestion that he adapt a pet otter. De Moldenberg initially focused on interviewing figures from the UK rap and grime scene when she launched Chicken Shop Date in 2014. She secured her first big name, the actor Daniel Kaluuya, because he was a fan of the show. Her interviews have repeatedly gone viral since then, thanks to Louis Theroux rapping or the chemistry between De Moldenberg and the actor, Andrew Garfield. I didn't realise fully how much the audience would catch on how obsessed he is with me, she said. She is increasingly picky over guests and rejects anyone who wants to be on the show only as part of a press run, publicising their latest project. It marks a shift in the media hierarchy and underlines YouTube's muscle. Platform's rise has become so all-consuming in the TV world that Pedro Pina, YouTube's head of Europe, the Middle East and Africa, was invited to give the keynote McTaggart lecture at the Edinburgh TV Festival last week, the industry's most important get-together of the year. Pina used the speech to insist YouTube was not the villain about to destroy the TV industry, though he made clear the age of monopoly for TV networks was over. Sure enough, the temptation of having total creative control, as well as scooping up the ads, sponsors and brand deals that can follow, is now enticing more established media names to try their luck on YouTube. The presenter, Holly Willoughby, launched her YouTube channel over the summer, amassing 22,000 subscribers so far. Amol Rajan will finish as a presenter of BBC Radio 4's Today program this week and launch a YouTube show, The Amol Rajan Connection. The road between TV personality to YouTuber is already well established in the US. Yet in a media world that continues to converge, De Moldenberg is moving in the other direction, seeking success in conventional movies and television. She is writing a teen drama for the BBC, similar to the show Skins, which ran for 7 series on E4. She's also writing a Hollywood rom-com in which she will star as a journalist who finds romance with a celebrity after interviewing them. Other than the chicken, it is a plot that sounds close to home. It's a character that I've been playing half my life, so I feel like I know it very well, she said. It's definitely just an exaggeration of who I am. And that article was Rise of Chicken Shop Date Highlights How YouTube Turned the Tables on TV. This article is from TheGuardian.com by Michael Savage on the 31st of August.
6: Superhuman. AI tool spots heart disease in less than 2 seconds. This is from TheGuardian.com by Andrew Gregory on the 31st of August. Doctors have developed a superhuman AI tool that can spot heart disease in less than 2 seconds. The groundbreaking technology has been trained on millions of patients and works by extracting more information from a routine electrocardiogram, ECG, than the human eye can typically see. The traditional ECG, which records electrical activity in the heart, including the rate and rhythm, has been a vital medical tool in diagnosing heart attacks and abnormal heart rhythms for a century. But it cannot detect heart disease. That requires an echocardiogram, a type of ultrasound scan which patients often have to wait months for. Now a team have developed an AI tool that can spot signs of heart failure and heart valve disease, two of the most common forms of heart disease from ECG results in the blink of an eye. Details of the breakthrough, which could boost early diagnosis of heart disease, were presented to thousands of delegates at the European Society of Cardiology Annual Congress in Munich, the world's largest heart conference. Early diagnosis is vital for heart failure and heart valve disease, enabling those who need life-saving medicines to be spotted sooner before they become dangerously unwell. The development is being seen as potentially significant because ECGs are one of the most common tests in medicine, with about a billion performed worldwide each month. In a trial involving 67,000 patients in the US, the AI tool was able to identify up to 81% of those who had heart failure and up to 90% of those with heart valve disease. Dr. Sonia Babu-Narayan, a consultant cardiologist and clinical director of the British Heart Foundation, BHF, which funded the trial, said, "It is exciting to see that AI can now deliver a readout from an ECG in what feels like the blink of an eye." Technology like the AI ECG in this research, which has the potential to identify high-risk patients early, would not detect everyone with a heart condition, but it could be a solution to help fast-track the patients who are most likely to have a heart attack or heart abnormality. When it comes to the heart, earlier diagnosis and treatment saves and improves lives. The tech cannot be used on its own to definitively diagnose or rule out heart failure or heart valve disease, but it gives a very strong indication someone may have them. Someone judged as highly likely to have either could be sent rapidly for an echocardiogram rather than wait months on the standard waiting list. That could mean a quicker diagnosis, which could enable them to start treatment earlier. Professor Fu Siong Ng, a professor of cardiology at Imperial College London, said patients can often wait several months for a heart ultrasound scan after being referred by one of their doctors. This makes it exciting that our technology could identify patients most at risk of heart failure and heart valve disease so they could prioritise for scans faster and more urgently. The aim of the tool is to speed up diagnosis of those suspected to have heart failure or heart valve disease, but Ng said it could also prove life-saving by spotting signs of the conditions in people who may have undergone an ECG for different reasons. Another potential application of this AI model is to opportunistically diagnose heart failure and heart valve disease in whom these conditions are not suspected, he said. The AI model could be run on all ECGs done in a hospital to flag those at high risk of these diseases so that they can be diagnosed earlier. Dr. Ahmed Al-Madani, a BHF clinical research fellow who led the Imperial College London analysis, described the tool as superhuman AI and said that the next challenge would be to design handheld AI-led ECG readers for healthcare professionals to use. Delegates in Munich also heard how AI-based analysis of facial videos could rapidly and accurately detect undiagnosed high blood pressure and type 2 diabetes. Researchers at the University of Tokyo and the Institute of Science Tokyo said AI analysis of 5-second facial videos could help improve diagnosis. Millions of people who have high blood pressure or type 2 diabetes do not know they have the condition. And that article was Superhuman AI Tool Spots Heart Disease in Less Than 2 Seconds, was from TheGuardian.com by Andrew Gregory on 31st of August.
8: Forget Starbucks coffee. Gen Z like their drinks ice cold. This article is from BBC.com by Francisco Velasquez on August the 29th. Elaine Ling splits her time between New York and California, but whenever she is and needs a coffee, she doesn't visit a Starbucks. She only goes there for her cold drinks. Her real coffee comes from local cafes. "I don't really like to go to Starbucks for coffee. I feel like their coffees are a little too sweet," Ling 21 told the BBC. "I'm more of a refresher girl when it comes to going to Starbucks." Though founded as a coffee shop more than 5 decades ago, Starbucks says that 3 out of every 4 drinks it now sells is cold.
7: Think iced fruity cups, protein shakes, and so-called dirty sodas, a concoction of foam, syrups, and juices. Ling's preferences are echoed by younger customers across the US. Gen Z consumers, people born between 1997 and 2012, are increasingly choosing cold drinks that can be customised and over their traditional coffee. Tristan Hover, Global Insight Manager for Hot Drinks at Euromonitor International, says younger consumers increasingly see drinks as something that they can tailor to a specific moment or need. Customization gives them a sense of control, he told the BBC. He said Gen Z is price sensitive, but willing to pay more for the drink if it feels special, larger, or functional. With cold drinks, he says, size, layers, and visual appeal help justify the higher price. Jerry Sheldon, an analyst at IHL Group, says these habits are part of a larger cultural shift. Cold drinks are a form of self-expression, he says. It is another way to signal identity, much like clothing or hair colour. Kelly Goldsmith, a professor of marketing at Vanderbilt University, says consumers are not paying for what's in the cup, but what's on the cup, comparing Starbucks to an affordable luxury handbag made by the likes of Louis Vuitton. She says that image has helped Starbucks maintain a price premium for years. Social media plays a role too. Starbucks' unicorn Frappuccino was much hyped on TikTok and available for only 3 days in August. The dense, brightly coloured blended drink with swirls of pink, blue and purple, topped with whipped cream and a crunchy topping, lifted foot traffic at Starbucks by 44.3% on the day it returned, compared to the daily average for 2026 during its brief emergence, according to Placer AI, a data analytics firm. Other chains are trying to tap into the trend. Dunkin' Donuts is experimenting with protein-boosted drinks and customizable cold options, recently partnering with celebrities like Kylie Jenner to promote limited-time drinks. TikTok food and drink creator

0: Yes, Isabella Reeve, a Consumer Insight Director at World Panel by Numerator, says shoppers under 25 buy more cold drinks than hot when they're out of the home. Over 60% of their drink purchases are cold, compared with just 30% for shoppers 55 and over. She said cold drinks aren't just a summer habit either. More than 70% of people buy them year-round, while over 80% do so in the summer months. Tirtha Dhar, a marketing professor who studies consumer choice at the University of Guelph in Canada, says cold drinks have become a sweet spot for Starbucks' bottom line. The infinite personalisation through foams, flavours and protein are almost pure profit for the chain. Cold drinks have also helped revive Starbucks after a stretch of weaker sales, with the category making up more than 70% of its US beverage sales, a shift that has become central to its turnaround strategy. And that article was Forget Starbucks Coffee, Gen Z Like Their Drinks Ice Cold. This article was from BBC.com by Francisco Velasquez on August the 29th.
1: A job that changed me, being a theatre usher, cracked open my heart to beauty. This is from TheGuardian.com by Freya Bennett on the 31st of August. The performances often gave me goosebumps, but I also got to observe the highs and lows of audience behaviour. I was 24, had just moved into a share house I couldn't afford, and my job as a nanny was proving less than ideal. I'd graduated from my music degree a few years prior and was floating along, feeling a little lost. A friend had told me to apply to become a front-of-house staff member at Australia's busiest performing arts centre, the Arts Centre Melbourne. It was a rare opportunity, as people rarely quit. To be surrounded by art again sounded like a dream. I progressed to the final interview round, anxious about nailing it and unable to study for it. For some unknown reason, a maths quiz was involved. I focused purely on appearance. I blew my budget on a blow wave, planning to charm the interviewers with my perfect hair and target office casual best. Whether it was my hair or the secret text to my friend asking for help answering the maths quiz, I got the job. My first shift was inside door one of the centre's state theatre. It was the easiest place to avoid royally stuffing things up, and I could be kept under close supervision. I watched Madame Butterfly from my little fold-down seat, goosebumps exploding all over my body. I had never had any interest in opera, and apart from being an unwilling audience to my grandfather's car DJ set, which consisted entirely of opera, I had rarely listened to it. But watching these incredible performers in a historic theatre, I felt like a wide-eyed kid discovering music for the first time. From there, I ricocheted around theatres, learning the labyrinth under the complex's famous spire. I saw Summer of the 17th Doll no fewer than 17 times. I savoured spine-tingling performances by the Melbourne Symphony Orchestra. When my box seat patrons didn't show up, I cried alone in my section during the Australian Ballet's production of Arvo Pärt's Spiegel im Spiegel. Boy band Human Nature got audience members of all ages dancing out of their seats. To this day, their show is one of the best performances I've seen. I also saw the highs and lows of patron behaviour. I thought of the audience as my precious babies, albeit ones I could watch from a distance with love and fascination. I saw a little girl's first ballet concert. A grown man who, when I said he couldn't take his ice cream in, angrily threw his unwrapped magnum in the bin. A woman, breathless after a coughing fit, graciously accepting that she couldn't return to the show. She'd been so looking forward to because of the door policy. People came as they were, joyful, messy, broken, hopeful, and I relished the hours of people watching. A few years into the job, I was stationed outside the door of an over-the-top musical when I met fellow usher who would become my best friend. Within minutes of meeting Steph, we were dancing all over the empty foyer, recreating our version of Chess. We bonded over our feminism.

and anxiety, and she later became one of my bridesmaids. My kids now call her Aunt Steffi. I've never felt safer in a workplace, despite the dark corridors and hidden spaces. My many colleagues were also queer artists who took their ushering jobs seriously, while also having fun on the job. Looking back, having lived and experienced life and now nearing 40, that place felt like a cradle. Being an usher cracked open my heart to the beauty of humans experiencing art, and I had the privilege of watching along with them. And that article was A Job That Changed Me, Being a Theatre Usher Cracked Open My Heart to Beauty. This is from TheGuardian.com by Freya Bennett on 31st of August. Now that brings us to the end of the program for today. I'm Ali Bowie, and reading with me today was Grace Warner. Your afternoon review will return at the same time tomorrow on Vision Australia Radio, at VA Radio on digital, and online at varadio.org. Have a great afternoon.

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3: Welcome to this edition of The Saturday Paper. I'm your reader and operator this week, Barry Levini. I'm going to start this week with a politics article. David Farley has confided to parliamentary colleagues his escalating tensions with One Nation, and particularly with Barnaby Joyce, which are likely to see the member for Farrer quit the party. The author is Jason Koutsoukas, and the article's entitled, David, Shut Up! Farley poised to quit One Nation. One Nation MP David Farley's relationship with his own party has broken down to the point of near irreconcilable differences, with parliamentary colleagues predicting privately that he is likely soon to quit One Nation to sit as an independent. One Nation leader Pauline Hanson and One Nation MP Barnaby Joyce want headlines about huge cuts to migration, but they can't do that without serious consequences for the economy, a Nationals MP tells the Saturday paper this week. But Farley gets that, and either he wins the argument internally or he moves on. And my guess is that it will be the latter, because One Nation has built its whole brand on big cuts to migration. Internal tensions have been building since May, when Farley became the first One Nation candidate elected to the Federal House of Representatives, winning former Liberal leader Susan Ley's regional New South Wales seat of Farrer. In the months since, he has repeatedly staked out policy positions that contradict Hanson and other One Nation parliamentarians. Those tensions became impossible to ignore last Sunday, when Farley sat for an interview with the ABC's Insiders program, and effectively disowned One Nation's signature policy to reduce annual net overseas migration, what the Australian Bureau of Statistics defines as the amount of people added to, or subtracted from, the population as a result of international migration, to 130,000 people. Pressed by host David Spears, Farley admitted that One Nation's headline target needed to be topped up by a minimum 100,000 additional arrivals in order to meet surging regional demand for skilled workers, including aged care nurses, mechanics, cooks, seasonal workers, and other skilled migrants. Farley's apparent refusal during the interview to back Hanson's vow to challenge in the High Court a federal ruling that she had breached Section 18C of the Racial Discrimination Act by telling Greens Senator Marine Farqui to piss off back to Pakistan in a 2022 social media post has become another point of friction, as has his willingness on Sunday to praise the Albanese government for providing a $15 million assistance package for Sunrise, which is headquartered in Farley's electorate. We can all see what's going on here, a senior coalition advisor quips. Albo and Minister for Home Affairs Tony Burke are doing what they're very good at, which is duchessing politicians like Farley, who they know better than anyone could one day be sitting on the crossbench. And it's working. Farley's comments on Sunday triggered a pile-on from One Nation's three most senior figures, and he has since been pummeled each night by high-profile presenters on News 24, the news channel owned by Rupert Murdoch's News Corp, which has emerged as Hansen's most reliable media booster. Within hours of Farley's Insiders interview, Hansen posted on social media that One Nation's policy remained a hard target of 130,000 people annually, while One Nation's national director, James Ashby, gave an interview to News 24 brandishing a mop that he said had been squeezed dry in cleaning up Farley's mistake. The following morning, One Nation's star recruit, former Nationals leader Barnaby Joyce, chimed in, also telling Channel 7's Sunrise program Farley had made a mistake and that the Farah MP was still finding his feet. "When people are new in Parliament, they can sometimes get things incorrect," Joyce said. That line, which Joyce has used before to try to explain other Farley missteps, is believed to have incensed the Farah MP, who has confided to other parliamentary colleagues that he is struggling to develop a working relationship with Joyce. Farley's migration comments also drew attention to those last November by One Nation Senators Sean Bell and Malcolm Roberts, both of whom advocated for a net overseas migration target either at or below zero. In January this year, Ashby told the Saturday paper that One Nation was aiming to cut immigration to match the number of people who emigrate from Australia each year. Effectively, 130,000 just merely replaces the people we're losing. Net zero, although I hate using that term, Ashby said. On Tuesday this week, disgraced former Nationals MP George Christensen, who defected to One Nation weeks out from the 2022 federal election, joined the attack on Farley. In a Substack column that branded the Farah MP as ungovernable, Christensen, who briefly advised Farley during the Farah by-election campaign in May, wrote that he had privately been worried Farley, a former chief executive of Australia's largest listed pastoral concern, the Australian Agricultural Company, would go his own way once elected. "That worry now looks well-founded," Christensen wrote, adding that he had repeated the same warning to Farley more than once. "During that campaign, I had to give him a single piece of advice more than once. David, shut up about immigration," Christensen added. "David Farley repeatedly contradicts One Nation on immigration and leaves Pauline Hanson cleaning up the mess." Beyond migration, Christensen pointed to other policy positions advocated by Farley that are at odds with not only Christensen's own views, but also the broader One Nation base, and which reflected a growing lack of political discipline. In June, Hanson revealed she had to have a conversation with Farley after he told his local newspaper, the Border Mail, he would display the Australian, the Aboriginal and the Torres Strait Islander flags in his electorate office. This contradicted the One Nation policy that only the Australian flag should be displayed. Earlier this month, Farley told the ABC he had attended Sydney's gay and lesbian Mardi Gras with his sister and had a great time. This triggered yet another slapdown from Hanson, who, more than three decades after she first opposed the annual LGBTQIA+ event, said she had not changed her mind. "I still don't like the gay Mardi Gras, but that's my opinion," Hanson said when asked about Farley's comments. "Have I ever been to one? No. Do I intend to go? No, I don't." The open hostility expressed towards Farley, both from his own parliamentary and party colleagues, as well as from the broader One Nation base, is being keenly observed by political operatives inside the major party. This is the former chief executive officer of a major listed agricultural company, the biggest of its kind in Australia, who has literally spent years walking the halls of Parliament and dealing with politicians of all stripes, and Barnaby keeps calling him a novice? One National Party insider tells the Saturday paper this week. One thing Farley is not, and that is a novice. He knows exactly what he is doing with the comments he is making about migration. He's advocating a policy position that he believes in, that is directly linked to the needs of the agricultural community that he represents, and who are very supportive of what he is saying about migration numbers. In an hour-long News 24 program this week, presented by Chris Kenny, titled The Fight for the Right, winemaker Darren de Bortoli strongly backed Farley's migration stance. "I support David Farley, but I never committed to the campaign because of my concern about immigration, because the last thing Griffith needs is a restriction in immigration policy," said the managing director of de Bortoli Wines, one of Farrow's most significant employers. But David Farley spoke about this publicly. He endorsed larger immigration for this very reason. So I don't have a problem with David Farley's view of the world, as long as this area is not hurt by changes in immigration. If Farley does decide to defect to the crossbench, it would not be out of step with Farley's own history as a political chameleon. In 2012, as leader of the AAC, Farley pushed hard for 457 visas to bring in hundreds of Indian workers for a Darwin abattoir facing a domestic skills shortage. Rumoured as a possible National Party Senate candidate in 2013, following his departure from the AAC, Farley was a paid-up member from 2015 to 2020. He let that membership lapse and switched allegiance to the Australian Labor Party, expressing interest in running as a Labor candidate in the 2022 federal election. Labor rejected Farley's overtures. His application for party membership was also declined, and in the run-up to the 2025 federal election, he approached the community independent Voices movement. "Would like to share some thoughts on a Farrow platform for a campaign for both New South Wales Federal Senate and the seat of Farrer," Farley texted a Voices of Farrer coordinator in February 2024. Farley spent so much time supporting community independent Michelle Millthorpe, who contested Farrer with backing from the Climate 200 group, that his eventual decision to run for One Nation against her in the May by-election surprised many, including Millthorpe. "I'm not particularly surprised by some of the tensions that we are seeing now between David and One Nation," Millthorpe tells the Saturday paper this week. "I did know David before the campaign. He was quite outspoken prior to meeting me, and then about getting to know who I was, and he was very forthcoming with the way that he felt I should do things. So when he chose to run for One Nation, I was genuinely surprised." David is articulate, and he does have a genuine commitment to regional communities. I do believe that, but I do struggle to reconcile that David with some of the rhetoric and positions that are associated with One Nation, says Millthorpe. She points to Farley's deep links to the First Nations community in his hometown. Narrandera has a higher population of Aboriginal people than many other places across the country, and that's where David is from. And I've always thought he was quite respectful and proud of that. It's just one of the cultural differences David has that just doesn't fit with One Nation. And the same goes for migration, particularly with communities such as Griffith and Leeton, with their high migrant populations and who have done so well over the years. And it's not just those two issues. Other issues, even on something like domestic and family violence, the positions that One Nation has are not consistent and just don't sit with the David Farley that I know well. If Farley does end up defecting to the crossbench, it would hardly be an aberration. Of the 37 people who served in federal and state parliaments under Pauline Hanson's banner up to the 2025 election, 27 failed to complete a single term as One Nation members, a churn rate that has made the party almost as well known for losing MPs as for recruiting them. In most cases, the ruptures trace back to the same source. Hanson's insistence on near total control over her parliamentary colleagues, a demand for loyalty that has repeatedly proved near impossible to sustain. Further fueling speculation about his future, The Age newspaper revealed this week that on the Wednesday of the last parliamentary sitting week, Farley accidentally walked into a private meeting of more than 20 Liberal MPs and took a while to realise he was in the wrong room before turning to leave. "I could see myself sitting here," Farley told the MPs before walking out, The Age reported. Farley has had a very serious career in business and agriculture. "He's a serious guy," says a senior Liberal insider. "And then you've got Barnaby and this guy Christensen, who is an absolute joke, coming out criticising him. I would say in response that the One Nation guys have got to be careful, because one thing Farley knows is his electorate. And his comments on migration suggest to me that he knows what his community needs and that he will always put his community first." Treating Farley like a child, the Liberal insider suggests, will not only hasten his exit, but severely damage One Nation. "This is the guy who supposedly heralded a defiant march all the way to the government benches, and he's already on the nose. If this plays out the way it looks like it will, then how does One Nation recover? And the most remarkable thing about it is that it's the One Nation Brains Trust who are trying their hardest to push him out. Hanson, Barnaby, and Ashby." And that article, "David Shut Up, Farley Poised to Quit One Nation," was by Jason Koutsoukas, and it came from the Saturday paper. And you're listening to the Saturday Paper program on Vision Australia Radio. I'm your reader and operator today, Barry Levini. Our next article is entitled "What Needs to Change in Postpartum Care." It's a health article, of course. The Senate's Women's Health Inquiry will examine Australia's postpartum care as advocates warn of the risks to new parents of a fragmented system. The author is Hannah Bambrough. This article contains references to suicide. Listener discretion is advised. Mariam Charlin conceived after a stillbirth and soon discovered she was carrying twins. "I felt like I couldn't relax or enjoy the pregnancy because I could lose them at any point," says the Sydney-based GP. That's where the anxiety started. When a midwife checked in every now and then, Charlin says it was always about the babies. She does not remember anyone asking about her physical or mental health in the first 12 months. "It was just me and my husband. We had no village," she says. There's a real loss of priority when you become a mother. Suddenly, you're just in the background. One in five mothers experiences a perinatal mental health condition during pregnancy or the first year after birth, according to the latest Australian Institute of Health and Welfare, AIHW, national summary. This month, South Australian Senator Marielle Smith succeeded with a motion to establish a national inquiry into what's lacking in postpartum care. The terms of reference for the new Senate Select Committee on Women's Health include the physical, psychological, emotional, and economic impacts of birth. It will also consider best practice approaches to assisted reproduction treatments, recurrent pregnancy loss, and the ways in which women and girls experience conditions with long-lasting pain. Smith said that too many new parents are sitting in a darkness that can feel all-consuming. The AIHW states that postnatal hospital care is supposed to provide physical recovery support, breastfeeding support, parenting advice, and links to community services. However, the period of hospital care after birth has been shrinking. Without a universal system of basic postpartum care to fill the gap. More parents say they are leaving hospitals on the same day or soon after without being shown how to properly feed or bathe their infants. So many of the women I see as a GP have had traumatic births, and our check-in is often the first time anyone's asked them about it, says Charlin. They're just trying to survive and keep a baby alive, and you're meant to cover that in a single appointment alongside breastfeeding, mental health, pelvic floor, contraception. No one does internal examinations. There simply isn't time. Smith notes the stigma that often surrounds these issues. As a result, the policy responses and resourcing just doesn't match the need. She describes postpartum care as an area of public policy which was neglected for far too long. It is important for the committee to explore. What are we doing well in Australia? Where are the gaps and what can we learn from other countries? And I hope that's something that we can get stuck into as part of this inquiry, she says. Despite the Albanese government's recent expansion of paid parental leave from 18 to 26 weeks, it remains less than half of the OECD average of 65 weeks. Last month, delegates at the Australian Labor Party's National Conference voted to adopt a motion making 52 weeks of paid parental leave official party policy, signalling this as a topic of their re-election agenda. This appears to be a targeted response to the cost of living crisis. A prolonged period of reduced household income can add significant financial pressure for new parents at a time when the demands of caring are already high. Foodbank's latest annual survey showed almost 40% of two-parent households with children are experiencing food insecurity, as well as more than two-thirds of single-parent households, of which almost half are severely affected. Parental leave extension could also avert significant costs to the economy, according to Birth Trauma Australia, which estimates the cost of birth-related trauma in Australia, including to the health system and loss of workforce, amounts to nearly $18 billion a year. This is an epidemic in Australia, says BTA Chief Executive Amy Dawes. We're advocating to extend the postpartum period to a year. Medicare's current item structure doesn't reflect the clinical reality of birth trauma. Postnatal attendance, non-directive pregnancy counselling and allied health rebates are all inaccessible. Medicare funds the system around birth, but not the consequences of it. We need women to stop falling through the gaps in care. The new National Women's Health Inquiry follows the New South Wales Birth Trauma Inquiry in 2023, which received a record for the state of 4,000 submissions. However, many recommendations remain only partially implemented, including universal continuity of care in the public system, stronger trauma-informed training for maternity staff, and enabling privately practicing midwives to continue caring for clients transferred to hospital. The upcoming Senate committee will hold public hearings around Australia to gather testimony from families. For many, this may be the first time they have been able to share the distress associated with difficulties related to birth and looking after a new infant. In Parliament, Smith described going through agonising pain with breastfeeding and a subsequent postnatal anxiety. I felt very isolated, and I think that is a common experience, Smith tells the Saturday paper. If things go wrong, there can be strong feelings of failure, loneliness, and feelings of desperation. You just want to get it right so badly. In the lead-up to sharing her own story, she worked with Dr. Kavita Thanakrishnan, a perinatal GP and certified lactation consultant who has been pushing for an inquiry for years based on the systemic damage she sees in clinic every day. I sent the senator an email past midnight, and she personally replied to me the next day, says Thanakrishnan. Adequate infant feeding support is a key. Evidence-based determinant of postpartum mental health outcomes, and one that has been consistently absent from how we design and fund postpartum care. She hopes that stories of postpartum depression and difficulties with feeding will be strongly represented in the community submissions, which opened this week. In regional areas, a survey of rural mothers by Motherland Australia found 68% had experienced some level of postnatal depression or anxiety, yet less than half of them had sought professional help. Nationwide, suicide is a leading cause of maternal death during pregnancy and the year following birth. National charity PANDA, Perinatal Anxiety and Depression Australia, says one in five expecting or new parents talk to them about thoughts of suicide. While many advocates are pleased the inquiry includes comorbidities such as fertility and infant loss, others are concerned that each of these topics is large enough for its own inquiry. Everyone is at a great disadvantage, says Thanakrishnan. But we are also seeing the same groups we always see being left behind due to structural and historical barriers and through no fault of their own. It's single parents, it's Aboriginal and Torres Strait Islander parents who don't have culturally safe care, queer patients, parents of multiples, patients with complex medical needs. Thanakrishnan's main proposals for this national inquiry, which will be chaired by Senator Smith, are for the introduction of postpartum care plans with a similar model to mental health care plans, appropriate Medicare funding for parent and infant care, and national data to measure whether these changes are working. She also hopes for standardised lactation training, the establishment of national referral pathways, and the creation of a multidisciplinary breastfeeding advisory committee. There isn't enough medical oversight for lactation consultants, so we get fragmented, non-evidence-based care, she says. Often parents are given surgical solutions for latching problems. We are literally snipping the tongue of infants without an evidence base for it. Rachel Sampson is a psychologist who works with families and new parents. She also says that postpartum health has always been dismissed across the board. A parent's pain, exhaustion, and mental health after birth have historically been viewed as something women and birthing people have been expected to endure silently, alone, and at home while everyone's attention turns to the baby. Historically, women haven't been seen as worth resourcing, says Sampson. In my clinical work with families, I see how new parents are struggling with access to support dependent on socioeconomic status. Parents often have to knit together a patchwork of privately funded support, with expertise varying significantly from service to service and depending on a parent's postcode. Sampson says an inquiry like this, that travels to regional and outer metro communities and puts lived experience on the parliamentary record, is how you force a system built around women's silence to finally listen. If this article has raised issues for you, you can contact the PANDA helpline on 1300 726 306. That's 1300 726 306 or Lifeline on 131114. And that article, What Needs to Change in Postpartum Care, was by Hannah Bambra and it came from The Saturday Paper. And you've been listening to The Saturday Paper on Vision Australia Radio. I've been your reader and operator this week, Barry Levini. Program will be back with you again the same time next week. Bye for now.

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0: Hello and welcome to Sonic Youth Group, recorded right here in the studios of Vision Australia Radio Geelong. I'm Jess and joining me today is Sarah. For those listeners returning, welcome back. And if this is your first time tuning in, this is the space where we explore music, movies, games and the social trends shaping your feed right now. And we like to throw in a nostalgic moment in here too. We love revisiting the classics. You're listening to Sonic Youth Group on Vision Australia Radio, and we're so glad you're here. So let's get into what's been making noise this week. Starting things off with music, and ARIA have made a pretty significant change to what can actually qualify for the Australian music charts. From the end of August, songs that are entirely generated by artificial intelligence will no longer be eligible to chart in Australia. And after the amount of discussion we've had about AI and creative industries on this show, I'm quite happy about this one. The change follows a bit of controversy around Brisbane DJ Josh Fawaz and his cover of Madonna's Like a Prayer, which has become a pretty big success in its own right. At one stage, it was sitting at number one on the Australian Dance Single Chart. The issue is that generative AI was heavily involved in creating it, including elements of the vocals and the drums. And that's opened up a much bigger question for ARIA about what should actually count as an Australian recording when we're measuring the most popular music in the country. The new rules don't completely ban AI from the charts. Artists can still use generative AI as part of making a song, provided the finished recording is substantially human-made. So we're not talking about someone using a tool somewhere in the production process and suddenly being disqualified. The line is being drawn at music that is wholly generated by AI. We're already watching AI find its way into music, film, television, publishing, gaming. Basically, every creative industry is having some version of this conversation at the moment. There are obviously ways these tools can be used alongside actual creative work, but when we're talking about the ARIA charts, and particularly charts specifically measuring Australian artists, there needs to be a human artist somewhere in that equation. It'll be interesting to see how that line is actually managed as the technology gets better, because I don't imagine this will be the last time that ARIA is going to have to revisit these rules. But for now, fully AI-generated songs are out. Now, moving from something very new in music to someone whose influence is still everywhere, the Victorian Albert Museum in London is putting 8 of Freddie Mercury's costumes on display later this year. The free display is called Freddie Mercury, Splendid Things, and it's being held as part of what would have been Freddie's 80th birthday year. And these 8 outfits cover quite a lot of Queen history. There are pieces from music videos, album artwork and live performances, including costumes from the 70s and 80s, and his crown and cloak from Queen's final tour with Freddie in 1986. That crown and cloak are probably one of the easiest Freddie Mercury looks you can recognise. It's completely ridiculous and incredibly theatrical, and on Freddie Mercury, it just works. 7 of the 8 outfits are being loaned to the museum by Mary Austin, who was Freddie's former fiancée and remained one of the closest people in his life until his death in 1991. Freddie left his home and many of his possessions to Mary, so quite a lot of what has survived from his personal life and career has remained with her. The display opens at the V&A in London on the 24th of October and will be free to visit. And I really do like seeing musicians' costumes preserved like this, because particularly with someone like Freddie, the clothes weren't really separate from the performance. You can hear a Queen song without knowing anything about what they looked like on stage, obviously, but once you've seen Freddie Mercury performing in some of these outfits, it's very difficult to separate the two. He knew how to put on a show.
1: Unfortunately, we do need to move into some very sad music news now, because Dolly Parton has died at the age of 80. Her family announced her death on Wednesday morning Australian time, with her publicist confirming she died in hospital in Nashville following a brief battle with cancer. It's almost impossible to believe. Dolly had a career spanning around 7 decades, so trying to sum up everything she did is quite impossible. She was making music professionally in the 1960s. She wrote Jolene. She wrote and recorded I Will Always Love You years before Whitney Houston's version. And of course, she wrote 9 to 5, starred as Dora Lee in the original film, and famously worked out the rhythm of the song by clicking her acrylic nails together. And 9 to 5 is actually back on stage right now. A new production of 9 to 5, the musical, is currently touring the UK, with Dolly having written the music and lyrics for the stage adaptation. This week, that production suddenly found itself performing the show on the same day the news of her death came through. Before the performance, Carla Tracy, who is currently playing Dora Lee, the role Dolly originally played in the film, came onto stage and told the audience that Dolly had died. Then the cast dedicated the whole performance to her. So you've got a theatre full of people who have come specifically to see 9 to 5, and a cast about to perform a show built around Dolly's music, finding out together that the woman who created it had just passed away. They still went ahead with the show, and I can only imagine the atmosphere in the theatre that night. It's also a quite strange reminder of just how long Dolly's work has been around. The original 9 to 5 film came out in 1980, and the stage musical first opened nearly 30 years later. And now in 2026, there's another cast performing those songs to another audience. That's just one piece of a career that kept finding new audiences for around 70 years. Outside of music and acting, Dolly also put a huge amount of money into causes she cared about. Her Imagination Library started in Tennessee in 1995, providing free books to children from birth to age 5. It eventually expanded internationally, including here in Australia, and has now distributed hundreds of millions of books. She donated to disaster relief, hospitals, education, and medical research, including $1 million to Vanderbilt University during the pandemic that helped fund COVID vaccine research. And somehow, alongside all of that, she was still working. At 80, Dolly had several major projects underway. In Nashville, she'd announced plans for the Songteller Hotel, a 245-room hotel in the city's downtown area, which will also house Dolly's Life of Many Colors Museum, a huge collection dedicated to her life and career. And then there's Broadway. Dolly, a true original musical based on her life, is due to begin previews in December. Dolly had been directly involved in making the show, co-writing the story and writing new music for it alongside songs from across her career. And it was due to officially open on the 19th of January next year, her 81st birthday. So even though we've just spent all this time talking about a career that began back in the 60s, we're also talking about someone who was still very much in the middle of making things. There's a 9 to 5 production on stage right now. There's a Broadway musical she helped write opening later this year. There's a hotel and museum being built in Nashville. And there's 70 years of music, film, television, books, and everything else sitting all behind it. 80 years old and still busy. Here's to Dolly, an absolute legend.
2: Moving into TV and movies, and if there are any Outer Banks fans listening who have somehow managed to avoid the internet for the last week, the fifth and final season is now out. All 10 episodes dropped on Netflix last Thursday, bringing the show to an end after 6 years. And we're going to be keeping this completely spoiler-free because it's been out for literally a week and 10 episodes is a lot of television to get through. But season 5 picks up after the events of season 4, with the remaining Pogues going into one final treasure hunt, and the creatives have said they've actually known what the final scene of the series would be for quite a long time. We've spoken before about shows actually being given the chance to plan an ending rather than just continuing until somebody eventually decides not to renew them, and Outer Banks has always been ridiculous in the best possible way. It started in 2020 with some teenagers looking for treasure in North Carolina, and since then they've somehow ended up travelling around the world, finding increasingly elaborate treasures and getting themselves into situations that would probably kill a normal person about 17 times over. So if you've been following the Pogues since 2020, the final 10 episodes are there now. Again, no spoilers. We'll give people a minute.
1: Now over in Japan, Ghibli Park is getting bigger, with plans underway for a new area based on Nausicaa of the Valley of the Wind. Ghibli Park opened near Nagoya in 2022, and it's a little bit different from the traditional theme park setup. There aren't huge roller coasters based on Spirited Away or a Totoro-themed drop tower. Instead, the different areas recreate locations and environments from Studio Ghibli films that you can actually walk through. There's Dondoko Forest, which is based around My Neighbor Totoro, the Hill of the Youth with the house from Whisper of the Heart, Mononoke Village, and the Valley of Witches, which includes references to Kiki's Delivery Service and Howl's Moving Castle. And now, Nausicaa is finally getting something of its own. The new area is planned for the Westgate Plaza and will apparently be indoors, although that's about as much as we know at the moment. There's no opening date yet, and they haven't actually revealed what will be inside it, so we're very much still at the it's happening stage. But Nausicaa came out in 1984, and more than 40 years later, they're building a new attraction around it. I think that says quite a lot about how well these films have held up.
2: And while we're talking about older movies finding new audiences, something's been happening in cinemas lately. There are so many old movies coming back.
0: And I mean, I'm not complaining. Village Cinemas just held a full Harry Potter marathon over the weekend, with the first four films on Saturday and the final four on Sunday, which is commitment. That's about 20 hours of Harry Potter across 2 days. And it's not just Harry Potter. If you look through cinema schedules at the moment, there are older movies popping up constantly alongside the new releases, and it seems like re-releases are becoming much more of a normal part of going to the movies. And then Marvel decided to take it slightly further, because apparently Avengers Endgame needs a trailer again, 7 years after it came out. Marvel has announced Avengers Endgame Encore, which is coming back to Australian cinemas on September 24th ahead of Avengers Doomsday in December. And when I first saw the trailer for this, my immediate reaction was basically, I've seen Endgame. We all saw Endgame. It made nearly $3 billion. Why are you advertising it to me like it's a new movie? But there is actually a little bit more to Encore than Marvel just putting the exact same film back in cinemas. The new version is 4 minutes longer and will include a custom introduction, some new footage, and new post-credit scenes, and an exclusive look at Avengers Doomsday. So yes, technically, there is new stuff, but you're also sitting through 3 hours of Avengers Endgame to get to it. And the funny thing is, this isn't even the first time Marvel has done this with the exact movie. Back in 2019, only a couple of months after Endgame originally came out, they re-released it with bonus material then as well. So Endgame has now reached the point where it can apparently be re-released more than once. And I hear you. I can watch this as many times as I want on Disney+. Well, streaming means we can watch almost any old movie whenever we want, but watching something at home doesn't quite have the same feeling as seeing it in a full cinema. And there are plenty of movies people never got the chance to see that way. Maybe you were too young when it originally came out. Maybe you weren't even interested in it yet. Or maybe it's something like Harry Potter, where you did see it in cinema 25 years ago and would happily go back. It's also giving cinemas something different to put on the schedule between major new releases, and clearly people are buying tickets or they wouldn't keep doing it. I don't necessarily need every movie to come back as an encore with its own dramatic trailer, but putting older films back on the cinema screen? Yeah, we can keep doing that.
1: And our last story for TV and movies this week is actually about recognising a type of Australian screen entertainment that definitely wasn't being taken this seriously 20 years ago, or even maybe a few years ago. The National Film and Sound Archive of Australia has inducted 10 Australian YouTube creators into its national collection. And this is the first time they've done anything like this. The project is called the Creator Capsule, and the 10 channels being preserved include Super Wog, Community Channel, Mighty Car Mods, Eddie Wu, Wendy, Tash Sultana, Bo Miles, Bounce Patrol, Outback Boys, and Australian animation studio Glitch. Between them, those 10 creators have more than 84 million subscribers and 36 billion views, which is an enormous amount of Australian content being watched around the world. And I really like that the National Film and Sound Archive is recognising YouTube as something worth actually preserving, because YouTube is 21 years old now. There are adults who have literally never known an internet without it. And some of these Australian channels have been a part of people's lives for well over a decade. Natalie Tran started Community Channel back in 2006 and became the first Australian YouTuber to reach a million subscribers. Super Wog started making videos online before eventually becoming a television series. Eddie Wu started uploading math lessons for his students and ended up teaching people around the world. And Glitch has built an independent animation studio in Sydney whose shows now reach enormous international audiences. The NFSA isn't just downloading a couple of their most popular videos and chucking them onto a hard drive either. They're preserving more than 300 videos, as well as things surrounding the channels, including interviews, fan materials, and parts of the platform itself like comments, likes, and shares. Because that's part of what YouTube was. And I think it will actually be really interesting decades from now. We already look back at old television ads, news broadcasts, and home videos to see what Australia looked and sounded like at a particular point in time. Eventually, a YouTube video from 2008 is going to serve exactly the same purpose, which makes me feel approximately 400 years old. But here we are, Australian YouTubers are officially part of the National Audiovisual Collection. Let's pause there. 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
0: And with Halloween just around the corner, yes, we're a little bit early, it seems like a pretty good time to move into gaming and talk about Halloween. But no, not the date. Halloween, the game. The upcoming game is based on John Carpenter's original 1978 film, with one player taking control of Michael Myers while four other players are residents of Haddonfield trying to survive the night. And unfortunately, if you're hoping to play it here in Australia, at the moment you can't. Halloween, the game, has been refused classification by the Australian Classification Board, meaning it can't legally be sold or advertised here in its current form. And surprisingly, the problem isn't the violence. As you'd probably expect from a game based on Halloween, Michael can stalk and kill the other players, and some of those kills are pretty graphic. The issue is actually marijuana. There's a mechanic where survivors can smoke marijuana, which gives them advantage by helping them locate Michael Myers on the map. Under Australia's current guidelines on computer games, illicit drug use can't be connected to an incentive or reward. Because the marijuana is actually helping the player, Halloween falls outside what can be classified even as R18+. And that's where people have started questioning the rules themselves. Australia has had an R18+ classification for video games since 2013, so we do have a category specifically for games intended only for adults, but incentivized illicit drug use is one of the things that still can't fit within it. And there's a really interesting comparison here with another game called Schedule 1, which has classified R18 in Australia last year. That entire game is centered around building a drug empire. You can grow marijuana, manufacture methamphetamine and cocaine, sell drugs, and even use them yourself. But when a player uses those drugs, they're not receiving a direct gameplay reward for doing it. So Schedule 1 can legally be sold to Australian adults. Halloween, where smoking marijuana helps you find Michael Myers, cannot. And that's why this decision has received so much attention. It's a very specific distinction, and it's raised questions about what an R18+ classification is actually there for. There's now a petition asking for a pathway to release the game in Australia and New Zealand. People have been contacting MPs, and the classification board have reportedly received more than 500 complaints about the decision. It also comes while the Australian government is already reviewing parts of our classification system, including the way interactive content in games is treated compared with film and television. So the timing is interesting. Halloween, the game, is due out internationally on September 8, and at the moment there's been no indication that the developers will change the marijuana mechanic and submit a different Australian version. So unless something changes, we will miss out. Not because Michael Myers is too violent for an R18+ game, but because giving the player a gameplay advantage for using marijuana is something our current classification guidelines don't allow. And with the amount of attention that's now getting, I don't think this conversation will be finished yet.
1: Now moving on to a game that people have been waiting for a very long time. We've got another update on Grand Theft Auto 6, and at the time of recording, it is coming this Friday. Rockstar has announced something called Grand Theft Auto 6 An Extended Look, and interestingly, it's premiering on Netflix. It will be available to Netflix subscribers first before Rockstar releases it more widely through its own channels 6 hours later. And beyond calling it an extended look, they're not giving away too much about what we're actually going to see. It could mean a proper look at gameplay, more of the story, more of Vice City, more information about Jason and Lucia. We don't know yet. But the Netflix part is interesting. We're used to game announcements coming through things like Nintendo Directs, PlayStation and Xbox showcases, YouTube streams, or even events specifically built around gaming. Netflix getting a 6-hour exclusive on a major GTA 6 presentation is a little different. Although, if there's one game that probably doesn't need to worry about whether people will follow it onto another platform, it's GTA 6. Grand Theft Auto 5 came out in 2013. We've been waiting 13 years. At this point, Rockstar could probably announce the next trailer on a screen at Bunnings and someone would find it. GTA 6 is currently due for release on November 19, so we're finally getting relatively close, and hopefully Friday's presentation gives us a much better look at what Rockstar has actually been working on. And knowing how much attention follows basically every piece of information about this game, I'm sure we'll have plenty to talk about afterwards. And finally, it's time for our win of the week. And we're staying local because an 11-year-old named Mason Luxo from Little River is off to Sydney in September to represent Victoria in cross country. Mason is in year 5 at Little River Primary School, and he earned his spot at the Primary School National Championships after finishing in the top 3 in his event at the Victorian Championships. And this isn't even his first time doing it. Mason competed at Nationals last year as well. This September will be his second consecutive year representing Victoria at that level. Again, he is 11. Mason also has cerebral palsy, which can make running and some physical activities more challenging for him. But if you look at the amount of sport he does, he clearly has absolutely no interest in taking it easy. Cross country is just one of them. He also competes in athletics and wheelchair sports and plays football and cricket. That's five sports that we know of. I don't know what Mason's weekly calendar looks like, but I imagine there's not a lot of blank space on it. His mum, Steph, spoke to the Geelong Independent about how proud she is of him and described Mason as a very competitive kid. And yeah, we gathered. You don't accidentally find yourself at the National Cross Country Championships 2 years in a row. Little River Primary is getting behind him as well, regularly celebrating his sporting achievements as he works his way through these competitions. But Mason has already got his eye on something beyond school sport and the national championships. He wants to become a Paralympian. And I love that he's already got that goal in mind, because he's not just saying he likes sport and maybe he'd like to do something with it one day. He's already competing nationally.

0: So from all of us here at Sonic Youth Group, congratulations on making the Victorian team again, Mason. And good luck when you head up to Sydney in September. 11 years old, 5 sports, 2 trips to nationals, and hopefully one day the Paralympics. For now though, Mason Luxo, you are our win of the week.
1: And finally, for nostalgia this week, we're going back 20 years to a film where the title tells you basically everything you need to know. There are snakes. They're on a plane. It's Snakes on a Plane. The film was released in August 2006, starring Samuel L. Jackson as FBI agent Neville Flynn, who is escorting a witness from Hawaii to Los Angeles to testify against a crime boss. The crime boss, obviously, doesn't want that to happen, so his solution is to release hundreds of venomous snakes onto their flight. It's a little stupid. Okay, it's a lot stupid. And everybody involved seems to know exactly what movie they're making. But the story of Snakes on a Plane actually starts before anybody had seen it, because this thing became absolutely enormous on the internet before it was released. And we're talking about the internet in 2006 here. YouTube was about 1 year old. Facebook had only just opened itself beyond universities. Twitter had launched a few months earlier, and there was no TikTok or Instagram, and movies deliberately trying to go viral on social media wasn't really a thing yet. But people heard that there was an upcoming Samuel L. Jackson movie called Snakes on a Plane, and that was apparently all the information the internet needed. People started making parody trailers, songs, artwork, t-shirts, and entire websites about a movie they hadn't even seen. And somehow the studio started listening. At one point, New Line Cinema had actually changed the title to the much more generic Pacific Air Flight 121. Samuel L. Jackson was having none of it. He'd apparently agreed to do the film without even reading the full script, partly because he'd seen the title, Snakes on a Plane, and thought it sounded like something he'd want to watch. So when they tried to change it, he pushed for Snakes on a Plane to come back, and thank God he did. Imagine us 20 years later reminiscing on the cult classic Pacific Air Flight 121. No, the title is the movie. But then the internet started influencing the actual film. The online following had built up this idea of what Snakes on a Plane should be. Violent, ridiculous, and completely over the top. The problem was that the movie had originally been aiming for a PG-13 rating in America. So after filming had already wrapped, the cast and crew came back for another 5 days of shooting specifically to make it more violent, add stronger language, and push the rating up to R. They even added the line that basically everybody now associates with the movie, Samuel L. Jackson announcing that he's just had enough of the snakes on the plane. I'm obviously giving you the radio-friendly version. Fans had been joking online about what a Samuel L. Jackson snake movie needed him to say. Somebody put a version of the line into a parody, and the filmmakers eventually added it to the actual movie. So before studios were watching TikTok reactions and social media engagement, Snakes on a Plane was being changed because people on blogs and message boards thought it'd be funnier that way. The hype became enormous. And then the movie came out, and it actually didn't do that well. It made just over $15 million on its opening weekend and eventually around $62 million worldwide. So it also became a pretty early example of something we're now extremely familiar with. Everyone on the internet talking about something doesn't necessarily mean they're going to pay for it. But 20 years later, hey, we're still talking about it. And Samuel L. Jackson is a huge part of why. This is an actor whose career includes Pulp Fiction, Jurassic Park, Star Wars, The Incredibles, Django Unchained, and more Marvel movies than I could reasonably list. And sitting among all those is Snakes on a Plane. He was also the person insisting that they keep the ridiculous title in the first place. Nobody needed Snakes on a Plane to be a masterpiece. We needed snakes, we needed plane, and we needed Samuel L. Jackson to eventually become very annoyed about the combination of the two. So, happy 20th birthday to Snakes on a Plane, a film brave enough to ask the question, what if there were snakes on a plane? And apparently, that was enough. And speaking of enough, that is all we have time for this week. Thanks for hanging out with us. We'll be back next week with more music, movies, games, and whatever strange things the internet decides to invent between now and then. 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
2: 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While we work, Eastern Freeway will be closed between Chandler Highway and Tram Road from the night of the 11th of September to the morning of the 14th of September. Significant delays expected. 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

And hello and welcome to the program. This program is Upfront, and I'm Sally Pierce. And coming up, we have Harry and Meghan, broke, ashamed, and returning home. Johnny Young, good night, Johnny. Truth and Lies. Lane Moriarty shares an exclusive extract of her life with us. And, of course, there's much more, as much as we can fit into this half hour we have together. But we begin with Harry and Meghan broke, ashamed, and returning home. What really prompted the Sussexes to pack their bags? As New Idea went to press, it was revealed that the Duke and Duchess of Sussex were leaving California with their children, Prince Archie, 7, and Princess Lilibet, 5, to return to the UK. The bizarre development caused shockwaves, particularly within the royal family, given that Prince Harry, 41, and Meghan, 45, once vowed they would never live in the UK again after instigating Megxit in 2020. King Charles, 77, was only informed of the bombshell decision on August 16, with the Sussexes expected to land within a matter of days. So what has prompted the stunning about-face? There are a number of reasons, but one of the main ones is that Harry especially knows that their US adventure has ended in abject failure, a royal insider tells New Idea exclusively. Their big money projects, like the deals with Netflix and Spotify, have ended, and no one is beating down the door to work with them. He knows they've burned bridges. With huge expenses, especially after Harry's recent legal loss against the publishers of the Daily Mail in the UK, and few means of making serious cash in the US, he recently realised they had no choice but to return home and hope they fare better there. According to a report in People magazine, the couple will live in the UK for an extended period, with the children set to begin school there in September. While Meghan may have taken some persuading, our insider says Harry's been desperate to return for some time, and he's always said he wants his children to be educated in the UK. He's driving this move for his kids, and Meghan agreed. The publication also stated that their children's schools will be kept under wraps. But it's not thought that they will reside in any royal property. After their recent visit with Harry's uncle, Earl Spencer, there is a chance that they could live near Althorp, our source says. Harry's mother, Princess Diana, is buried there. At the time of going to press, it was also not yet known what security provisions would be made for the family, a particular sticking point for Harry. Of course, the sudden move has raised questions about Charles's health. The king is still receiving regular treatment following his cancer diagnosis in 2024. Harry just couldn't bear that his kids were missing out on their grandpa's final years, our source adds. Harry will now also spend more time supporting his UK-based charities and patronages, while Meghan will continue to run her lifestyle brand as ever from the UK. All the finer details are being figured out right now, our source says, but no matter what kind of gloss is put on this, there's no denying that Harry and Meghan are returning in shame. How the family dynamic plays out with the royals, especially the Prince and Princess of Wales, who have been totally estranged from the Sussexes for years now, remains to be seen. But the couple shouldn't expect a warm welcome from the family or the British public. Regardless of how contrite they are, they're in for a rough ride ahead, our source adds. Good night, Johnny. Johnny Young, 1947 to 2026. Young Talent Time stars pay emotional tribute to Johnny Young. Australia's entertainment industry is in mourning following the shock passing of the legendary Johnny Young. The widely revered entertainer died on August 14 following a brief battle with pancreatic cancer. A statement released by his family revealed he was 79. Johnny was the creator, host and producer of the much-loved television show Young Talent Time. He wrote and produced many iconic hit songs, including The Real Thing and Smiley, the statement read. Johnny leaves behind his wife Marisha, sister Cornelia, daughters Anna and Fleur, and son Craig, who is deceased. 7 grandchildren and 2 great-grandchildren. The family respectfully asks for privacy during this difficult time. Details of a memorial service will be announced soon. At the height of its epic TV run from 1971 until 1988, Young Talent Time beamed into the living rooms of millions of Australians, 52 weeks of the year on 10. And while its cast of talented youngsters enthralled, it was an enigmatic host, Johnny,
who himself had enjoyed a successful career as a pop singer and songwriter in the 60s that kept audiences coming back. From his warm and nurturing hosting style to his iconic sign-off, Goodnight Australia, and his always stirring rendition of Paul McCartney's All My Loving, the show's signature final song each episode, Aussies could not get enough of the star, who remarkably was only 24 years old when the show first began airing. It happened by accident, Johnny told ABC Radio's Jeff Hutchinson on Drive in 2021. We had a contract for 4 episodes when we started, and it just captured the imagination of people right from the beginning. We didn't know it was going to be what it turned out to be. There was never a plan, it just evolved. But it was all so fantastic. Johnny created the program alongside his longtime business partner Kevin Lewis, drawing inspiration from the US mega hit The Mickey Mouse Club. And with its extended running time and added talent quest component, YTT would not only become a ratings phenomenon, but a launching pad for the country's future entertainers, such as Tina Arena, Danny Minogue, Deborah Byrne, Jamie Redfern, Karen Knowles, and Sally Boyden. They were all really different and really talented, said Johnny of his cast. As the years rolled on, unlike TV shows of today where you see the kids a couple of times and then they're forgotten, my kids stayed with me for 5 or 6 years. Before its end, the show would spawn 5 studio albums and garner 9 TV Week Logie Awards. In 1990, 2 years after the show ended, Johnny was inducted into the TV Week Logie Hall of Fame. Outside of YTT, Johnny, who was born in the Netherlands before migrating to Perth in the 1950s, was well known for his hit single Step Back and writing Russell Morris' global chart topper The Real Thing, as well as his work hosting The Go Show, Club 17 and Young Summer Happening. In his final years, Johnny dedicated himself to raising awareness of dementia. And special tribute, well, we've got a few people here with tributes. Sally Boyden, he was always my cheerleader. Young Talent Times littlest Australian Sally Boyden was just 7 years old when Johnny Young changed her life. I was just a normal kid, says the YTT star, whose father knew Johnny Young through the Essendon Social Club. After Johnny asked her dad whether Sally could sing, she was invited to audition, nervously performing 2 songs from Oliver, while staring at a spider spinning its web in the corner of the room to calm her nerves. She got the job on the spot. He was just so lovely to me, Sally tells Woman's Day exclusively. He was always my cheerleader. He knew I was little and he knew I wasn't experienced. Now 61, Sally says Johnny's influence has been part of her life for 54 years. Her thoughts are with her fellow cast members, urging them to be grateful they had the chance to know and work with him. He made such a difference in all our lives and also in all of Australia. And she has one final message for the man who changed hers. He used to say, "Good night, Australia." I'd like to say, "Good night, John." John Bowles, JY felt like our TV dad. For John Bowles, one childhood memory in particular has stayed with him. I have a vivid memory of sitting in the host's seat in the studio rehearsing for our live broadcast, he tells Woman's Day. In a quiet moment, JY picked up his guitar and started writing a song. And as a little kid, I looked on and thought, wow, that's really how you do it. But that was Johnny Young. He was a creative person. For John Bowles, YTT really was a family. In some very real ways, JY felt like our TV dad, he says. He was a producer. He loved talent. He was very instrumental in putting the show together. He was quick, inquisitive and loved to laugh and had many talents, he recalls. Karen Knowles, huge gratitude to John. For Karen, Johnny Young made a career in music possible. He made it possible for me to have a professional life singing for 5 decades, she tells Woman's Day. Singing was my first love and it's given me and audiences so much happiness. Without John and Ron Tudor in my life, I think it's highly unlikely that would have happened. She'll remember Johnny for the way he saw things in people others didn't see, as well as his extraordinary creativity. Huge gratitude to John for all that he opened up for me in the creative world of music making and performance on television. The Real Thing, I think, is one of the most simple and insightful songs ever. And Bevan Adensall, thank you for believing in all of us. It's safe to say Johnny Young changed the course of Bevan Adensall's life when he took a chance on a child who had never performed before.
He took a chance on a little kid from the country that had never done any type of performance in his life, Bevan tells Woman's Day. He saw something in me, he smiles. I had a big voice for a young kid, so I guess that kind of helped. But he always made me feel very, very comfortable and protected. And he instilled that in all the producers and the team as well. Bevan says that the opportunity was a genuine turning point in his life. I was always very, very grateful for the opportunities I was given in the show. And I attribute my entire career really to Johnny Young, because it's a sliding doors moment. I'm a little country kid in a tiny little town. If that didn't happen, would I even still be in entertainment? His final message to Johnny is simple. I would say thank you for believing in us and being so determined for us to shine. And there's Greg Poynton. He could see potential where other people couldn't. John saw the best in everybody, but not only what you were, but what you could be. In my case, this shy, blonde 11-year-old kid with a voice, Greg tells Woman's Day. My first song, Rainbow Connections, in concert for the Johnny Young Talent School, refers to the lovers and dreamers. JY was both, he says. He loved music. He loved his paternal and YTT kids. He loved promoting talent. JY was also a dreamer and entrepreneur. He could see potential where other people couldn't see it. It was almost like the Midas touch. I maintained contact with JY well after the show too, adds Greg. We have had the most amazing conversations about Essendon FC, spiritual, philosophy, ethics, life, you know. An intelligent man, and so trusting, so loyal. Losing JY is a great personal loss that I am still trying to reconcile. He was unique and irreplaceable. Vale, Johnny Young, thanks for your lifetime of friendship, he says. And it says here, Greg grew up on YTT alongside Danny Minogue. It's a photograph of them together, looking so young and so sweet. Oh, we have some music, and guess who it's by? I'm coming straight back afterwards.

And that was Johnny Young singing Step Back. Welcome back to Upfront. I'm Sally Pierce, and we're looking at truth and lies. And as Lane Moriarty shares an exclusive extract of her new Big Little Lies novel, she reveals her bond with the show's stars. It's not just her millions of readers who are hanging on the best-selling novelist Lane Moriarty's every word. Hollywood is too. The Australian author, who has sold more than 25 million copies of her books, shot to global fame with her 2014 novel Big Little Lies. It was turned into a hit TV series in 2017, starring Nicole Kidman, Reese Witherspoon and Laura Dern as mothers whose lives intertwine over schoolyard dramas in a tight-knit coastal community. Now Lane, 59, who lives in Sydney with her husband Adam and the teenage children George and Anna, is about to release Big Little Truths. The highly anticipated sequel, set 10 years after the original story, places her beloved characters in the midst of experiences with menopause and raising teenage children. And Hello, this magazine, is publishing the first chapter exclusively, apparently online. The pressure to deliver was terrible, Lane tells us. I had a lot of bad dreams. I felt the pressure, but once I got into it, I enjoyed it. Hollywood is already working on the third season of Big Little Lies, which is in pre-production. The second season, released in 2019, was based on an unpublished novella by Lane. The writer says she has nothing to do with the actual screenplay. Season 2 introduced Meryl Streep in the role of Mary Louise Wright, the mother of Nicole Kidman's character Celeste Wright. Leanne wrote the part especially for the actress, whose birth name is Mary Louise. It's impossible not to be incredibly starstruck, she says of meeting Meryl. She's as charismatic and lovely as you'd expect. The new book features more of Mary Louise and the character Renata Klein, who is played by Laura Dern in the TV series and is introduced by Lane in an author's note to reflect her on-screen impact. I had no choice, she says. I had to be upfront about the fact that Laura had taken on that role with such significance. Lane says she's happy with her writing to be inspired by the show, but only in the case of Big Little Lies. With other books, I'm defensive about the fact that when I'm writing a new one, I'm not thinking of a potential adaptation at all, she says. But when I sat down to write this book, that was just the fact of it. Seeing her characters on screen can be a thrill, she says, referring to the late Sam Neill, who starred in the 2024 adaptation of her 2021 book, Apples Never Fall. I could not have thought of anybody more perfect than him to play the role, so seeing him was such a pleasure, she says. She has another adaptation in the works, with Nicole Kidman at the helm. The Australian-born actress, 59, has become a champion of Lane's work. In addition to Big Little Lies, she starred in the 2021 TV adaptation of the 2018 novel, Nine Perfect Strangers, and has worked to bring two further books to life, 2005's The Last Anniversary, adapted for TV in 2025, and 2024's Here One Moment, the basis for a forthcoming series. She comes to Australia a lot, so I get to see her then, Lane says. I have absolute faith in her. I find her and all of the actresses inspirational in the passion they've shown for their work, because I thought they'd be cool, jaded people. I found it inspiring that we're working on something we all care about. The adaptation of Here One Moment came about naturally, Lane says. I was talking to her as a friend because at the time I was asking everyone about fortune tellers, the subject of the novel. I might even have said, I'm not pitching this to you because then it's sort of odd. Lane met the Queen during the royal tour in Sydney in 2024, when Camilla revealed that she had watched Big Little Lies but hadn't yet read the books. It was fun to see the excitement, Lane says, of the visit. She's doing such an amazing thing with the Queen's reading room. The rest of 2026 has a lot in store for the novelist, who will be travelling across the world in her latest book tour and marking her 60th birthday in November. She plans to celebrate on a trip to Australia with her school friends, whose shared experiences of menopause fit into her new novel. Will she write another Big Little book? Nobody's asked me, she says. I wouldn't say there won't be another one, because I did the sequel and it was fun. I'm looking forward, she adds. It's a nice place to be, because everything feels possible. And from Who magazine I have TV Week Logie Awards, Going for Gold. All the best moments from TV's biggest night.
On August 16, Australia's biggest television stars gathered at The Star in Sydney for the annual TV Week Logie Awards. Robert Irwin, 22, made history as the ceremony's youngest ever host, opening with a monologue that playfully took aim at some of TV's biggest names. Unfortunately, Karl Stefanovic didn't RSVP tonight, which means we didn't have to hire quite as many bartenders, he joked. But we've kept him a spare seat, just in case, over there to the right, the far right. Irwin was also up for the prestigious Gold Logie Award, along with fellow nominees Ali Langdon, Lisa Miller, Julia Morris, Po Ling Liao, and Sam Pang and Todd Woodbridge. I'm pretty thrilled to be a gold nominee, something that's never really been on my bingo card, former tennis pro turned TV presenter Woodbridge told Who in the red carpet. Beloved actor Sam Neill, who passed away in July, was posthumously named Best Lead Actor in a Drama, with longtime friend Heather Mitchell accepting on his behalf. I know his heart would be so full, and he would want to pour you all wine and embrace you all, Mitchell told the audience. Towards the end of the night, Magda Szybanski revived her Kath and Kim character, Sharon Strzelecki, before presenting the Gold Logie to Sam Pang. I'm going to forget some names. If I do forget you, I'm sorry. Also, maybe have a think about how much you actually did, Pang quipped. And we have some music, and I'll be straight back afterwards.

And that was Jerry and the Pacemakers singing How Do You Do It? Welcome back to Upfront, and I'm Sally Pierce, and we're looking at Australia's quirkiest pubs. There's a watering hole for everyone. An inland yacht club. Hotel Yuramo is the meeting point for locals in the far north Queensland town of Yuramo, rain, hail or flood. During monsoon season, the town is flooded almost annually. And when that happens, the watering hole becomes a very different place for Yuramo's 150 residents. Instead of ambling down to their local pub, they can pull up in their boat, mooring their tinnies and kayaks in the floodwater around the hotel before going inside for a cold beer. For years, Hotel Yuramo has had a colourful history as the town's refuge during flooding, and a wall of photos in the pub shows pictures of the floods from as far back as the 1950s. Prior to 1971, pub patrons would be sitting in waist-high floodwater at the bar, but the level of the building was lifted in a rebuild, and since then, waters have never come inside the pub. Recently, Google changed the pub's name to the Yuramo Yacht Club, and the owners have put up cheeky new signage as a tongue-in-cheek nod to the mistake. And there's a photograph of the pub from the air, and outside the pub are all these boats where people are obviously tied them up to the steps in the front and then gone inside to have a beer or whatever they're going to have. And it says, punters love a beer at their local rain or shine. So there we go. And then we have Beer in the Bush. The William Creek Hotel, known as Australia's most remote pub, certainly takes some getting to. Out in the middle of nowhere, and then some, it's the only pub in South Australia's Oodnadatta Track, surrounded by desert, dust and open sky. There's no phone reception, no supermarket, no neighbouring town, just a single pub serving cold beer to anyone mad enough to make the trip. Incredibly, though, many are, and despite William Creek's tiny permanent population of just six, the pub is often full of tourists who have taken the scenic flight in across the desert. Sitting on Anna Creek Cattle Station, an enormous swathe of land the size of Israel, the hotel was built around 1887 in an old Gan railway siding. The tin-walled building hasn't changed much in over a century. Inside, the walls are plastered with hats, signs, foreign currency, and the scribbled signatures of every traveller who has made it this far. It includes accommodation for weary travellers, and despite the challenges of getting groceries and sometimes even drinking water to such a remote location, there's always a meal and cold beer for anyone who makes the trip. And a spirit with the spirits. This 175-year-old local may look like any other country pub, but it's North Kapunda Hotel's spooky history that's drawn travellers through its wooden doors for years. Known around the world as Australia's most haunted pub, the property, located about an hour's drive north of Adelaide, it has long been the site of paranormal activity, with many suspicious deaths first reported in the late 1800s. Now it's thought to house no less than 17 ghosts, with a room at the end of what's known as the Hallway of Hell, where most paranormal sightings have been reported. My former colleague Leanne would tell stories about how she would have trays of food on the bench and they'd fly off, former hotel staffer and ghost tour guide Jackie Williams told media. Two little girls are said to be among the raft of ghosts, and one, called Sarah, is rumoured to have been pushed off the pub's balcony, seeing her murderer as she fell to her death. We also used to have little kids ask, "Can we play with the little girls upstairs?" Jackie said, "and I've been here in the front bar and you'll hear balls bouncing up top and you'll go to investigate, but no one's there." Up for sale in recent years, there was a fear the hotel was at the end of its life until a new team took over, ghosts and all, in January 2026. "I haven't yet seen any ghosts," the new manager, Desiree De Brennett, said, "but by all accounts, it might not be long before she does." Whoa. And overseas again, Celine Dion, Road to Recovery. The singer prepares for her return. Almost 4 years after she was diagnosed with stiff person syndrome, a rare neurological disorder, Celine Dion is ready to make her comeback. The singer, 58, will commence a massive Paris residency next month, and in a recent interview revealed she can't wait to be reunited with her fans. "It's been so long, I would like to offer them something to show how I've missed them," she told Harper's Bazaar.
They paid for tickets. They bought my records. They gave me that luxury. So the least I can do is to tell them that I'm alive. While Dionne has suffered debilitating pain during the disorder, she has spent the past few years solely focused on her recovery and what she can control. Instead of questioning life, can you live life? So I'm living my life and I'm living the life, she added. And from New Idea, in their Kitchen Hacks section, we have World's Best Drop. Our pick for red wine season, Beresford Estates Classic Shiraz 2023, has been named the world's best at the prestigious 2026 International Wine Challenge. Beating out the biggest names in the business, the McLaren Vale Gem, is perfumed and lifted with notes of blueberry, plum and spice. The perfect partner for a Sunday roast or rich ragu. 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And a look at the clock tells me that it's time for me to leave you. I'm Sally Pierce and you've been listening to Upfront. It was produced in our Adelaide studios and you can listen to us at this time every week on Vision Australia Radio at varadio.org.

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6: Jennifer Frederick joins us all the way from Albany in New York State. Jennifer talks about her life before and after losing a large proportion of her sight thanks to diabetic retinopathy. We also talk about the similarities and differences between having a vision impairment in Australia and the USA.
5: As we always say at this point, please do get in touch with the show whether you have experience of any of the issues covered on this week's episode of Studio One, or if you think there's something we should be talking about. You never know, your story and insight may help someone who's dealing with something similar.
4: You can contact us via email, studio1@visionaustralia.org. That's studio1@visionaustralia.org.
5: Or, of course, you can jump into our WhatsApp group by using the link in the podcast notes.
6: So before we go on with the interview, I have an announcement to make. While we like to concentrate on more national and, dare I say, universal themes, Studio One is, after all, a South Australian production. So it makes both Lizzie and myself very happy to tell you that over the weekend we picked up our first Bilby Award at the South Australian Community Broadcasting Association Awards. This was for our interview with Patrick Rory John on the episode Disability and Desire. We'll attach a link to that episode in the podcast notes. But in the meantime, on with the show.
4: So at the start and the end of each show, we tend to give our email address. And it's a vain hope that maybe someone will reach out and say hello or give us some feedback. And therefore, it was rather surprising that somebody did. Hello there, Jennifer. Welcome to Studio One.
7: Hi. Thank you for having me.
5: First of all, what we like to do when we interview people from around the world, which we do from time to time, is ask about the weather. So in Adelaide, it's currently morning and it's gloomy, it's wet and rainy and cold. So tell us which part of the world that you are in and what's the weather like?
7: Yes, so I am calling from the US in the state of New York, and it wasn't too bad today. So it's 78 degrees. And it was kind of nice, you know, it's really been comfortable the past couple of days. But right now it's like 6 p.m. And I know you guys are, well, it's Monday here and you guys are on Tuesday already. So that's where I'm at.
4: Have you been affected by any of the heat waves or that have been going through the Northern Hemisphere this year?
7: We have. We've gotten a couple of really hot days, but for the most part, we've been pretty good. We've had some rain. I mean, the hottest it's been, we get it up to like 90, 95, but we stick around like 85 or so. So it doesn't get unbearably hot like, say, the southern states. So I would say I'm pretty lucky as far as that goes.
4: Dear listener, she is talking in Fahrenheit, so it is not that ridiculously hot if you're in centigrade. I've got to admit, the first time I ever encountered temperatures in Fahrenheit, it was over in Korea, and I was thinking, not that hot. It turned out it was that cold.
7: Yeah, I don't know the Celsius degrees for 78. I'm sorry.
5: Mid-20s here.
4: Okay.
7: Yeah. Okay.
4: All right, so maybe you can tell us a little bit about yourself. I mean, you are legally blind now, but you weren't always that way.
7: Yeah, no. My vision loss kind of started about 5 years ago when it slowly began to blow up my life as I knew it. But the majority of my life, up until like 43 years of age, I had normal vision per se. So drove, career, everything. And then, I started to slowly notice some vision changes, and it kind of progressed into what I have now. So I am legally blind, with diabetic retinopathy.
4: So you said you had other health issues. Was that diabetes related or?
7: Yes, yep, I'm a type 2 diabetic, and then the vision loss happened due to diabetes. And then also with having diabetes, I also have chronic kidney stage 4 disease, which is under control. So I'm lucky enough in that sense. So I've definitely changed my life around. I've now eating better, doing everything that I need to do, go to the doctors, see my specialists that I need to.
5: So you say that you slowly began to lose your vision. What was, I guess, the first thing that you noticed? What was it that you couldn't drive properly? Or, yeah, what was the first indication that things were perhaps not going the way that they should be?
7: Yeah, absolutely. Good question. So I noticed, I had worn glasses initially anyway, so, and I worked in front of the computer, and I noticed that things were getting a little bit harder. The words were smaller, and I'm like, okay. So I was thinking maybe I just needed new lenses. So I ended up going to the pharmacy and got like some readers, and that began to work at first, and then that kind of failed. And then this is going to sound funny, but I doubled up my glasses together and I was like, okay, that's working. And then another weird little progression, I had woken up in the evening one day, around 3 o'clock, had to use the bathroom or whatever. And when you can see, you can kind of see in the dark. And it was different. This is not right. So it was just little things like that happening. One day I saw like little black dots in my eyes, which come to find out were, I can't think of what it's called right now, but that happened to me trying to get gas with my car. I couldn't see the little panel to get to click the button to figure it out. I couldn't read it, So it was all these little things started happening, and I ended up at that point, then I was like, okay, I need to go see the eye doctor.
4: What we tend to notice as well is once you start losing some degree of eyesight, everything becomes a lot harder. You've got to put a lot of effort into just what would normally be easy tasks. Did you start noticing that as well?
7: Oh yeah, as time went on, absolutely. I felt like I was trying to think harder because I couldn't see that well, and my brain was exhausted, So I noticed that at first, once I realized what was happening, and it was just all kind of crazy.
4: Now, one of the interesting things about acquiring a disability, Ayn, so did you have much to do with anyone with a disability prior to joining our wonderful community?
7: Yes, actually, I did know some visually impaired people. My stepfather actually is legally blind, and one of his brothers also has the same. They have macular degeneration. And then I also had gone to high school with someone whose father was legally blind as well. So, interestingly enough, I knew of people. It kind of affected me in a small way, but granted, when it happens to yourself, it's like, woof.
4: What was your impression before this all began? I mean, was it something you felt catastrophized by, or was it something you took into your stride?
7: You just take it by stride as best you can, you know what I mean? So, I mean, as far as like with other people coming in and out of your life that have visual impairments, but they're living their everyday life with no issues. So it's not like feeling bad for anyone, you know what I mean? And then here it happens to me and I'm like, wow. But same thing, like I'm just living my life one day at a time, doing the best that I can.
5: How long was it into your journey that you were unable to drive?
7: Yeah, that was really tough. I would say June was the first appointment that I went to go see an actual eye doctor. And then I think it was by September, October, is when I chose to just stop driving.
5: And how did that affect you emotionally? That would have been a pretty big thing to deal with.
7: It is. It's hard, it's your part of your independence. You're like not really giving up, but you are giving it up because it's just you can't do it anymore. And it's really hard, it was a hard decision, but it was the right decision. And funny enough, talking about not driving anymore, going through all of this, like no doctor, my eye specialist, my retina specialist, no one ever discussed with me about stop driving, which I just found it kind of crazy.
4: Yeah, that's rather surprising, really. I mean, is there something you now miss from your old life, as it were?
7: Oh, yeah. I miss just getting up and going, just no thought about I'm going to run to the store and maybe get one thing and do that. I mean, I can still be up and going, but it takes a little bit more planning. And, you know, I can't be as spontaneous as I once was, but I still live my life. I still do grocery shopping, whether or not, you know, it's online, or if I have someone to go with me, then, you know, it's a little bit easier, but I can still get things done just a different way.
4: It's an interesting thing, though. I mean, you didn't say you miss seeing a sunset or anything like that. It was more the ability to drive. And this is something that we've been talking about recently on a number of different programs, the fact that a disability is often more a social thing than a physical thing. I mean, we adapt to something we've lost or missed out on, but it's the constructs of our society that kind of disable us more than the actual disability.
7: Absolutely. There's definitely a lot of things that I miss. Like, I can still see a little bit with my left eye, you know, but I miss seeing colors. That's one thing. Like, everything for me is like almost kind of black and white. Red is still really vibrant for me, so I can still see reds, but everything is just either dark or light. And if I hold something up really close to the light, then I can tell the color, you know, if it's brown, black, green, but it takes a little bit of effort.
4: Is there anything that's better now? Because usually there is, you swap one thing out and then something else pops up in its place.
7: I don't know if anything is better, but I would say maybe I listen more because, like, that's what I have. I can't really see, so I can listen. You know, you hear people's voices, you know who they are, kind of thing. So I would just say it's still kind of the same as far as anything else that was there previously.
4: This is the thing. You've got a unique position as far as we're concerned, because we've always had our disabilities there. I mean, I've always had low vision, and Lizzie's always been completely blind. So we're genuinely interested in sometimes when someone has arrived where we are from a different angle, as it were.
7: Yeah, you know, I'm still into this 5 years in, but I think I've adjusted pretty good finding services that I'm eligible for, like with New York State Commission of the Blind, and then just being able to assist in other ways. But I've definitely been lucky. You know, I had a career that I enjoyed, but I had to kind of step back to. But my employer was really great in understanding and take Family Medical Leave Act and do what you need to do. I felt like I had a good team around me all the way around, really.
4: Are you still working in the same field now?
7: No. I stopped working. But I did get a part-time position at a local hospital in a call center, which was good. But I chose just to step back. It just really wasn't a right fit for me. But, you know, at this point in time, I'm more focused on trying to be like an advocate, you know, help some other people who are in similar situations and be of assistance that way, you know, trying to give back and help others.
5: So speaking of your recent journey into advocacy, what made you want to get into that and what steps did you take?
7: You know, it's just kind of placed me here in a way, you know, like I've always wanted to help people, and being in the situation that I am, other people, you know, with vision loss or going through midlife vision loss is not an easy feat. So, you know, if I can help someone along the way, be like, hey, this is what I've done, or any possible way of assisting them. Back in December, I had to get a kidney stone out, and one of the techs there, her son was visually impaired and he was kind of struggling. So I gave her the name of, you know, the New York State Commission of the Blind, NABA, which is the Northeast Association of the Blind of Albany, just different options to call and get some more information. So it's just being able to pass that along and hopefully letting them know that there are people out there that can help.
4: Well, there are many opportunities over there as well. I mean, you've got various associations that cater to our disability, but also advocacy agencies as well that are made up of people who are blind and low vision. Have you had much to do with those?
7: Yes, actually. I've been a part of Eye2Eye, where, you know, I was the person needing assistance, and now I'm actually reaching out to some other advocacy programs to see if I could be a part of it. So That's what I'm kind of in the process of doing now, just wanting to be able to help others in similar situations. My disability, my not a downfall, but just my life changes can help others in similar situations.
5: So between you losing your vision and starting this work in advocacy, how long did that take you and what sort of made you go in that direction?
7: Yeah, absolutely. It took time, you know, 2 years in, it was still a struggle. I think me going away, I went to a 60-day program, which also helped me become more confident with my cane and things of that nature. And then just being able to travel locally with paratransit, feeling comfortable to get into an Uber and go to the diner with friends. I've also been able to travel on a train, you know what I mean? So it's just, I guess, building up over time the confidence, you know, and be like, okay, I can do this. And I think also, too, with trying to answer that question, you know, I thought maybe going back to work was the right thing to do. But for me, I feel like I've had to jump through hoops to try and even get an interview. You know, like my resume should speak for itself, my background, my knowledge. But it just feels like it's 10 times harder because I'm visually impaired. You know, I'm not stupid. I just can't see very well. But I think the advocacy part comes into play because it's like-minded people, you know, in similar situations. And I think there's a camaraderie in a way of, you know, other people who are in the same boat.
4: Well, that's the beauty of this program, and it's why some of our most successful episodes are just people like yourself telling us their opinions on things, because for every time someone gets an answer right or spot on, I can hear or feel groups of blind people lifting up their hands going, yes, me too. So that's always has been the beauty of our community is we do empathize with each other and we do try and push each other along as well, where possible, that is.
7: For sure. You know, you want to be able to say, hey, you can do this. You know, there are people who are blind that have great careers, like lawyers. And I heard that there was a doctor not long ago. I was talking with someone. So it's amazing. You know, it's not like people can't have careers. They can. I feel like this is kind of like a calling in a way and the best of what I can do.
4: The more we do speak out, the more that we can appeal to people's imaginations, as it were, because that's what it comes down to is sometimes people catastrophize about what we can't do. What would it be like if I lost my sight? So we have to convince people that, yes, we can do things. We can work.
7: Yeah, anybody can do anything that they want that they just put their mind to it. You know what I mean? It might feel in the moment that, oh, shoot, your life is over, but really it's not. It's beginning just different. You can have a fulfilling life. You can travel. You can do whatever you imagine you want to do.
4: Lizzie?
5: So I just want to rewind to something when you were talking about getting the confidence to do everyday things, and you were talking about meeting up with friends. How did your friends and family take your vision loss? And are they still on board today, or did you have to make a completely new set of friends?
7: Yeah, you know, I've been super lucky, actually. My family, my friends, everybody has stuck by. I've been so lucky, you know, that I haven't had anybody like pull away or anything like that. So I've had a great support system.
4: All right, so we're going to move on a little bit, perhaps overlapping with your advocacy. Now, you probably don't know much about Australian current affairs, but the big hot topic issue at the moment for us is the reforms to the National Disability Insurance Scheme. What are the hot topic issues in the United States at the moment, and not necessarily including the Donald Trump of things?
7: Yeah, that's a big one. There's all things going on. I mean, I don't know if there's anything like right in your face, but, you know, I try to keep focus on paratransit, you know, the local transportation company, just, you know, focusing on what they're doing, things of that nature, Social Security disability, you know, retirement for people who have worked the system as far as career goes and still having like a livable income and wage. So those are the things that just I try to keep track of, you know, just because it affects me.
4: So you guys do not get a disability support pension over there, do you?
7: No, I believe there's two states that do get a like a blind pension, which I believe is in Missouri and Pennsylvania, but New York does not have that.
4: What about public transport? So, I mean, you're in New York State. Is it a decent sized city or?
7: Yeah, Albany is a pretty big city. I don't have numbers as far as like probably like 90, 100,000 kind of, but it's a large city. We have, public transportation, buses, things of that. If you go down to New York City, huge area, subways, things that it's a lot more people and a lot more opportunity to travel as far as like buses and trains and subways and things like that, and even ferries.
4: I actually was in New York quite some time ago. I was lucky enough to go to the Paul Simon concert in the park. So that was my last visit there.
7: Excellent.
4: I was all of 19, but I was pretending to be 23 because I still liked my beer at the time.
7: Right. Okay.
4: Lizzie.
5: You were talking earlier about facing discrimination in terms of trying to get employment. How have you found going about standing up for yourself?
7: Yeah, it is hard. You just have to be confident with what you need. You hear so many different things about you should like say, okay, hey, I'm visually impaired, but I mean, I think with that, you say that you're visually impaired and you kind of get ghosted. It's been weird. Like I've had that. I've also had where I had an interview set up and I was like, hey, I just want to make sure I'm going to the right building. And then they're like, oh, you can't see. I'm like, I've had the conversation with the recruiter prior. And, it just seems like it was a hassle even asking a question like, which building? I just want to make sure I'm going to the right place. But again, you have to be an advocate for yourself because if you're not going to do it, nobody else will.
4: And that's the way to do it because, yes, you have to be able to look after yourself. And once you get that practiced in there, then you can speak up for other people, which we also do try to do. Trying to sort of see the possible differences between.
5: That's what I wanted to ask, because in Australia here, we have quite well thought out and well structured disability employment services or school leavers pathways for people with disability. So there's a lot of opportunity for people with disability, not just blind and vision impaired people, to get to maintain employment. What sort of programs do you have in the US or particularly in New York State where you're from?
7: There are like work readiness programs. So, they help with learning if you need Zoom Text or Fusion, the computer programs that allow you to use the computer, and just being able to help with resume writing, interviewing, things of that nature. So there's definitely those out there. If you really want to try and work, then, that's a good start. Then you gotta figure out what it is that you want to do and where you want to try to go and see if that organization is open to bringing you on and adjusting to your needs and going from there.
4: Are these government agencies or would they be more sort of charities of sorts?
7: I believe they're more government-based agencies, like the Commission of the Blind. They also kind of go with the NABA, which is the Northeast Association of the Blind. And then there's other organizations too, like the Lighthouse and things of that nature. So they can kind of say, we know this organization is hiring and things of that nature. So there's definitely places out there.
4: Bigger population means hopefully more services. That's kind of what we do hope for. It's one of the problems of this country is that we have a large dispersed population that, yes, they've got some big cities, but we've also got people scattered all across the place. So it can be isolating to us to a certain degree.
5: In Australia here with our disability and services providers is generally they will talk to the employer on your behalf and

0: in the US as far as all of that goes?
1: You know, the DEI, the DEAI, it is a big topic of conversation. It's definitely going to affect us all in one fashion or the other, you know? So I think we just have to keep putting ourselves out there and be like, hey, this is what we need or this is what we don't need. And, you know, just do the best with what you have. Sometimes you can't rely on certain things. And again, it's just, you know, sometimes you just have to be like, hey, I've got the knowledge, I've got the experience, and hopefully go from there.
0: I think the thing that got me about that particular speech was the expectation was people like ourselves were just being given jobs because we were disabled, as opposed to actually earning our positions in society. That was kind of the feeling that we got from over this side of the world, at least.
1: Yeah, it does kind of feel that way. You know what I mean? Like, I'm in that role only because I'm visually impaired, but not because of my merit, you know? So I think people can see it in both ways. You know, not saying one's right or wrong, but don't have pity on me and hire me just because, you know?
0: Has that attitude sort of, have you seen that attitude just in the general public at all since the guy was elected? I can't bring myself to say the dude's name.
1: Yeah, I can't say for certain, you know what I mean? But like, I've felt it like, you know, I don't know if it's even a way I could explain it, but it just feels like my experience should be speaking for itself. Don't hire me just because of a certain reason. Hire me because of my merit, because of what I've done, what I can do.
0: Lizzie, yep.
2: I think that's one of the things in Australia at the moment. We have got this issue with the National Disability Insurance Scheme, and there has been so much media that has been targeting people with disability. And it's almost like people's attitudes towards people with disability have gone back 25 years. Definitely when you're out and about in public, people already have stereotypes and assumptions about you being blind or disabled. Even if you're trying to study or pursue higher education or any serious place where you sort of need to show them that you have the skills necessary, that's definitely been affected, I think.
1: Yeah, you know, I think also too, like I feel a certain way just because like, I've got a big bullseye on me when I'm out with my cane, you know what I mean? So it's like, it's just very weird, you know, like I'm my own worst enemy, but I don't need someone else coming up to me and, you know, I'm sitting there and someone's yelling at me because I dropped something. I'm like, you can still speak with me. Like I'm not deaf. You know what I mean? It's just, I just can't see well.
2: Oh, good to know we all face the same sort of common stuff. We're all around the world. We all get that.
1: Yeah, it's the craziest thing. It really is. But there's also been people that have been great and helpful, you know, like I go into a building that I'm not familiar with and I'm like, hey, I need to get here. And I've had a woman help me get to where I needed to go. So, you know what I mean? People are there and open and willing to help. It's just, again, you just got to speak up and, you know, get there.
0: So before we finish, if you have anything you want to say to those of us over here in Australia or anyone else listening around the world, what would that be?
1: Yeah, no, I mean, just remember that you can do anything you want with vision loss, you know, whether you've had it from a young age or, you know, from midlife like myself, you know, life is not over. It might feel that way for a little while, but, you know, work on it, you know. Talk to people, talk to a social worker, whatever it might be, and get what you need out of it. And, you know, just keep moving forward, one foot in front of the other, and you can be successful in just new and different ways.
0: Jennifer Frederickson, thank you so much for joining us.
1: Thank you.
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11: Welcome to Talking Vision for this week on Vision Australia Radio. First today, we're going to have an interview that Peter Greco conducted with Romina Cavallo from GHD about Melbourne Airport's proposed noise-sharing plan. And following that, we're going to be bringing you an interview that Sam Colley conducted with Asha Rose discussing her PhD in Braille literacy. We hope you enjoy the program today.
12: The Melbourne Airport expansion or extension with Rosie Offord. Let's today speak to Romina Cavallo from GHD, who's got some interesting news regarding noise sharing. Romina, lovely to meet you, and thank you for your time.
13: Thank you so much for having me, Peter.
12: Now, I must admit, before I was contacted by your group, I had never really thought about it, but I guess it kind of makes sense. If there's noise there, it should be shared around.
13: Absolutely, absolutely. And it is something that we are doing a bit of an education piece as well as gathering feedback. So the concept of a noise sharing plan, it's not new, but it is something that's being brought in for the Melbourne Airport third runway project. So once the third runway is operational, there will be a noise sharing plan that will be put into effect. And essentially, if you're asking me, well, what is a noise sharing plan? It is the parameters in which air traffic control can use different runway operating modes and flight paths to share aircraft noise across Melbourne.
12: And I guess it's all about, in a sense, being egalitarian or being democratic. Rather than one area sort of taking the load, you're kind of trying to share it as the name suggests.
13: Yeah, exactly. There's one piece around noise sharing that I probably want to point out that's really important is that you can't share all noise equally, but you can distribute it as much as possible. And the constraints to that really are around safety and weather and operational matters as well. But safety is the number one piece of importance for air traffic control and for Melbourne Airport. Then there is also the element of the weather. So you can only really land when you come into the wind. So you land into the wind, you take off into the wind. So depending on the weather patterns at the time really does affect how an airport operates. And thus we talk about operating modes and then the flight paths that come from that.
12: And obviously those weather conditions can change quite easily and at a whim, as it were.
13: Absolutely. If you've ever been flying and suddenly you're circling, it could be because they might be changing the runway modes because the wind has changed.
12: So you've started some consultation. You've got some more coming up very soon, but you started some consultation back last year?
13: Yeah, absolutely. In 2025, we launched the engagement for the noise sharing plan. And we went out for about 8 weeks and we held 24 community sessions. We had a further 14 kind of general stakeholder sessions, and they were with groups such as general aviation or smaller or different airports across Melbourne. And it was really good. We spoke to over 500 people and we had over 500 responses to the survey.
12: Is that good? I mean, that I guess that's a lot, but it doesn't seem overly much. Or I mean, I guess, are people kind of accepting of the fact that this is something that's going to happen? It's going to be good for the economy, good for the state, good for Melbourne overall. So we kind of make the most of it or make the best of it. How does that kind of all play out, do you feel?
13: I think there's advantages and disadvantages for everyone. But it's really important to know that this was the first discussion in the engagement process for the noise sharing plan. So having community members fill out the survey and having them talk to us was actually really important. And we're building the profile and we're doing even more engagement this time around. So from the 10th of August, which is Monday, the 10th of August, next week, we will be launching the consultation around the draft noise sharing plan. So all the engagement that we did late last year or from October last year for those 8 weeks, we've pulled together all that information and we're working with our partners on this. And we have developed a draft noise sharing plan, and that whole draft will be placed on the Major Projects Hub on the Melbourne Airport website for review and for feedback from community members and from stakeholders.
12: Now, here we are. It's 2026, obviously. The airport, I think, is scheduled to open in 2031. So pardon the pun, but there's a bit of runway by the same token. I guess these sort of things have got to be sorted out well before then, well before the first plane takes off from the new runway.
13: Absolutely. These things take time. Mm. And with safety being the number one priority, you have to make sure that everything works exactly as it needs to. So there will be engagement now, and then there will probably be another round of engagement, highly likely next year at the same time. So around maybe August, September, we're hoping, where we will finalise the noise sharing plan and put that out for consultation for some final comments. So in each round that we go out to community, we can demonstrate what we've heard and how we've actually included it in the draft noise sharing plan.
12: So with the 500 plus submissions last year, do you kind of get a bit of a trend? I mean, I guess it depends on where people live in relation to where the expansion is going to take place. I guess, in a sense, there's 500 different opinions from 500 submissions. I guess it's pretty hard to kind of correlate and kind of either, if you like, prioritise or, put in order what is sort of needing most attention soonest, if I can put it that way.
13: No, absolutely. And there was feedback from Not Over My House through to can we have a better interactive tool, or can we have more regular public reporting, or where are the placement of noise monitors? So the feedback was varied and really interesting in how we were able to incorporate as much of it as possible into the draft noise sharing plan.
12: Yeah, Not Over My House, it kind of gives a whole new meaning to NIMBY, doesn't it? Not Over My House, or is it NOMI or something? But anyway, or NOM H or something, yeah. What about as from next week, August the 10th, as you say, what kind of happens in this period?
13: Okay, so everything will launch on the website, first of all. So on the Melbourne Airport Major Projects Hub, there will be the draft and noise sharing plan for review. There's also summary documents and documents that relate to certain geographic areas in Melbourne. So there's one for north, south, east and west, because the noise sharing plan is quite a detailed document. So we've been able to develop some summary documents so they're easy to look at and to review. We will also have webinars online, and there's two coming up. So the first one will actually be next Wednesday, the 12th of August.
12: Okay.
13: And they are recorded and then placed on the website not long after that. It's an opportunity to listen to a lot of the project information and to get a really good summary, but also there's opportunities to ask questions, and you can do that by typing in the Q&A. And then we'll have another session online on the 1st of September. But we also have 17 in-person sessions across Melbourne, from Rumsey to Mentone, west to Hoppers Crossing. It's all on the Major Projects Hub, the website. But if you can't get to the website, or you're having a bit of trouble kind of navigating the website, you can always email us with your details and your suburb, and we can say, okay, well, this might be the most appropriate session for you to get to.
12: What about in terms of, I guess, the clout of the submissions, if you like? I mean, you know, without putting words in your mouth, I guess a lot of this sort of stuff has probably been predetermined. Is it kind of, you know, a bit of, not window dressing, but you know what I mean? Like, is a lot of the stuff kind of laid down and pretty hard and fast, and then we're kind of, you know, tinkering at the edges in a way with some of the changes that people might not be happy with?
13: There's some changes that people might not be happy with, and there's some changes that I think some communities will be pretty pleased with. So some flight paths have moved higher, which means that noise is less. Mm. It doesn't mean that it's gone. It just means that it's less that you can hear. Some flight paths have moved, so there might be some more impact. But really, this is around trying to give air traffic control as many operating modes, or as many runway modes as possible to choose from in the areas that are outside of peak. So currently, there's 8 runway modes that air traffic control, and I'm getting into the weeds here, bear with me. There's 8 ways that the runways can operate, and therefore flight paths that go with that. Mm. They will take away one and add another 7. So by the end of it, air traffic control will have 14 ways. So that really does double the opportunity for noise sharing.
12: Yeah, I guess it's that's what the whole project is about, is they're kind of sharing the noise, as it were.
13: So
12: next Monday, the 10th, is when submissions are underway. How long are they kind of open for?
13: So our engagement goes for 8 weeks. And on the 2nd of October will be the last day for submissions or feedback, not submissions, but feedback to be supplied to the project team. And the best way to do that is via the survey. If you can't get to the survey, you can email the team at engagement@ghd.com, and we can give all those details to you, Peter, so that you can put it online for your listeners. And that's a really important, that's 8 weeks for you to look at, to review the information, get more information from the project team if you need to, and then provide a response or provide feedback as needed.
12: Those in-person events, if you like, Romina, are they attended by invitation or by booking, or can you just rock up?
13: You can absolutely just turn up. They're all at accessible locations, close to public transport. They're at a variety of different times of the day, and they're across probably of that 8 weeks, a probably 6 week period in between all of that. And that's just to make sure that there's a nice sharing of the time of when these events happen. So all of that information is online. And sessions are sometimes on the weekend, sometimes during the week, in mornings and evenings as well. And as we said, all across Melbourne.
12: Romina, just before you go, I probably should have asked you this right at the beginning, just for clarification, who is or who are GHD?
13: Sure. I kind of skipped over that to get into the interesting stuff, which is the noise sharing plan. But GHD, and we're working with a company called Trax. Mm. We've been working together to produce this noise sharing plan. And at GHD, we're focusing on the engagement. Now, you're probably wondering, why isn't it Melbourne Airport? Part of the conditions of approval of their major development plan a couple of years ago was to have an independent technical experts come in and do the noise sharing plan and the engagement that is independent of Melbourne Airport or independent of others. So we run this process alongside with lots of stakeholders, but we do run this process independently so that there is limited influence on noise sharing. As I said, the biggest influence is safety and weather.
12: Okay, well, I think when we're in an aeroplane, if safety is number one, we're all just relaxing a little bit more. Holding onto those arms just a little bit less tightly, less white knuckles.
13: Just a little bit.
12: Romina, give us those details again and we'll put them up with our show notes because people might not be out in a position to take them down. So give us to them now. And as I said to Rosie last week, you're going to make my job easier because I think we might have to get you also back on the next next 5 years on a semi-regular basis as this happens. So, but what are the details as from August the 10th?
13: Yep. So August the 10th, we will start our engagement on the noise sharing plan. There are a variety of in-person and online sessions. Yeah, that's all right. And get in touch with us via the Major Project Hub, or you can email us at engagement@ghd.com.
12: Romina, very good introduction. Thank you so much for that. We look forward to hearing more. And August the 10th is a big day. I'm sure you're going to be pretty busy over the next little while. So thank you for making a bit of time. And as I said, I'm sure we'll get you back and get some updates as time rolls on.
13: Wonderful. Thank you so much, Peter.
12: That's Romina Cavallo there from GHD, looking at noise sharing as far as the Melbourne Airport goes. All those details up with our show notes. And I know I say it often, but if you do have any difficulty, 1300 847 466. Contact here at the radio station, and if we can help you out, we certainly will.
11: 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Hope you enjoyed that interview Peter Greco conducted with Romina Cavallo. If you'd like to hear more of Peter Greco's wonderful interviews, you can tune in to Focal Point, Vision Extra, and Leisure Link. 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Now, here's one from the archives. Here's Sam Colley chatting with Asha Rose about her PhD in Braille literacy.
7: And now, please enjoy my conversation with Asha Rose. I began by asking Asha to give us an update on the latest in her PhD.
14: Yeah, thanks so much for the question. Sam, as you know, my PhD is looking at Braille literacy and quality of life. And, you know, we can all agree, I think, that Braille absolutely matters. You know, things like, from the participants that I've spoken to, simple things like locating the correct floor in a lift, or reading for pleasure, or cooking for yourself because you've got a Braille recipe, or simply checking your emails. What I found really interesting at the beginning of my PhD was that I could not locate an appropriate and valid and reliable tool to measure Braille literacy. So we know what Braille literacy, we think we know what Braille literacy is, but we haven't actually figured out in 217 years, or is that what we're up to now, how to measure Braille literacy. So the first thing I needed to do as part of my PhD was actually to develop a tool. And in fact, I developed two. And what the really important part about what I did was the co-design. So I was really determined to make sure that I had teachers, researchers, and most importantly, Braillists themselves helping me to co-design this tool, because I knew that it wouldn't be enough for me to do it on my own. I needed the expertise of others. So that's what we did. We said to the experts, what actually needs to go in to a Braille literacy assessment? They told us all the things that needed to go into it. And at the end of it, they said, yep, absolutely, this does measure Braille literacy. Well, then, of course, the next step was to go to a bunch of Braillists, and whether that were expert Braillists or beginner Braillists, and they were all adult Braille users. And we needed to try it out. We needed to do the assessment with these Braillists and then figure out, does it actually measure Braille literacy? So how do people go in the assessment? What was the result? And we figured out that this tool actually does measure Braille literacy in adult Braillists. So we were super excited about that. What we do need now is to do further refinement with children. And the reason we didn't do that is because as part of my PhD, I had ethics approval to work with people over 18. My Braille focus has been on adults. So there's definitely some opportunity out there for people to trial this tool with students and for younger people and see if it works. So that was the first tool, Sam. And the second tool, which became very specific to my PhD, was an online survey of Braille literacy. And the reason I wanted that was because it was actually quite a challenge to go and do this teacher-led Braille assessment with a load of people. And what we thought was we would get more traction, more people engaged if we could develop an online survey. But of course, what we needed to do was make sure that the online survey results gave us exactly the same result as the teacher-led result. So we developed an online survey, again, co-design, researchers, teachers, Braillists, did all of the testing, made sure that it was a valid tool, that it would give us the same results, which it did. The other thing that we did with this tool was we got people to do it twice because what we were looking for was to make sure that the tool is reliable. So if you do that assessment today and you do it again in 2 weeks' time, we hoped that it would say on both encounters with the tool, it would give us the same result. And it did, which was really exciting. So suddenly we had in front of us a reliable, valid tool to measure adult Braille literacy online. And so that tool is currently live, which is super exciting. And it is up online alongside the quality of life and life outcomes assessments, because that's forming the final study of my PhD, enabling me to find out more about measurable Braille literacy and quality of life.
7: We like a lot. A lot's better than not enough, certainly. So, I mean, it's great to go into as much detail as possible. It's all extremely interesting and things that people out there will be very interested in checking out. So we will get the details for people to head along online at the end to have a look at all of those. But in the meantime, Asha, let's have a bit of a chat about the roundtable that you'll be attending very shortly, in fact. Tell us a bit about your involvement there and what you'll be presenting.
14: Yeah, thanks, Sam. This is actually my first roundtable, you know, a couple of decades in the field of blindness, low vision, and I haven't managed to get to a roundtable, and everyone tells me how fabulous it is, not just for the content of the presentations, but catching up with loads of people as well. And I'm actually really looking forward to catching up with some former students who I taught when they were sort of 8 and 9, and now they're fully fledged adults, which
7: that's
14: is
7: unbelievable.
14: Really exciting.
7: Yeah, that's really cool.
14: So I'm really looking forward to it. And how exciting that it's in my hometown of Adelaide too, which is just fabulous. I feel very, very honoured. I'm actually presenting the plenary. I feel quite nervous because I'm presenting after the Queen of Braille, Frances Gentle. So I feel like people might have very big expectations, but what a fabulous opportunity to be on the same stage as people like Dr. Frances Gentle. I'm so excited. And look, I'm really talking about my tool in and around why measuring Braille literacy matters. That's really my focus, that it's one thing for me to believe that measuring Braille literacy is important, but why does it actually matter? That's what I'll be talking about.
7: Well, let's try and answer that question now while we have you. Why does Braille literacy matter? What is the most important aspect of Braille literacy for adults and something that society really needs to understand better, or how we can help adults achieve greater Braille literacy?
14: I think in the first instance, when we're not even measuring it, then we're not valuing its importance. So what we're expecting quite often in education is for children in education who are Braillists to simply do the same assessment as their sighted peers without acknowledging those intricacies that make up Braille literacy. And so we're actually not affirming Braille, and we're not identifying it as something incredibly important and central to a person's life. And so if we're not doing that through our education, then we're not valuing it in adult adulthood either. And yet those initial interviews that I've conducted globally in my PhD, I'm hearing time and time again that Braille has been incredibly important in people's adult lives. Braille has factored in all sorts of locations, whether it be playing a game of Scrabble or whether it be reading medication with Braille on it and being able to do that independently and autonomously. It's about how Braille is empowering. And that's what we need to be letting society know, that actually Braille is simply a way of accessing the world. And by enabling people with blindness, low vision to access the world, they can do anything.
7: Well, certainly can. And Asha, if people would love to head along and check out the tools that you've put together online, the quality of life assessment and the online survey, what's the best way for people to do that?
14: They will be in your program notes, Sam. So that may be one easy way to do it. The other way to do it is to simply Google Braille Literacy University Southern Queensland. And mine is the very first thing that comes up, and you can follow the link there and complete the survey. Look, any problems, and I'd be saying get in touch with you, Sam, and you can pass people on to me. If online isn't a great way for people to access, we've got ways and means that we can support people to complete the survey if they so choose.
7: Perfect. Well, I've been speaking today with Asha Rose, PhD student from the University of Southern Queensland.
11: Lastly, here is Francis with the Reader Recommended.
15: This week's Reader Recommended is Come On Papa by Ryan Knighton. This book describes Knighton's voyage to the first year of fatherhood made more daunting by his blindness. He wonders how he will get to know his pre-verbal bundle of coos and burps when he can't see her smile or look into her eyes. Tackling these hurdles with grace and humour, Ryan is determined to do his part as a father, despite the pitfalls. Let's hear a sample of Come On Papa by Ryan Knighton. It's narrated by Bruce Roney.
16: Our first home was an eyesore. The kitchen alone was a pastel pink, peach, yellow, and minty green sampler. The day we took possession, my wife, Tracy, shaded her eyes and started to paint. I didn't. As with so many situations, I stood around and watched. Sort of. By that point in our lives, I'd been going blind. For reasons unrelated to our kitchen's color scheme, for more than a decade. My condition is called retinitis pigmentosa. Poorly behaved genes programmed my retinas to painlessly self-destruct, very, very slowly. Seems like they just bored themselves to death. Sometimes my blindness feels that way. Consider that Tracy had to describe hundreds of paint chips to me before picking one. I loved her for trying to include me, and felt blinder for having listened.
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6: Sunset Ridge by Nicole Alexander. Narrated by Cynthia Howell. This is a DAISY recording produced by the Vision Australia Information Library Service, commencing on January the 9th, 2015. This book was published by Bantam in 2013. No unauthorised copying, broadcasting, or public performance of this recording is permitted. When the last of the sun's rays streaked through the trees, Coralie gathered an armful of wood and wandered back to the hut. In a week's time, she was due to meet Harold again. A whole week. By then, he planned to have told his parents that he wanted to enlist and that he also intended to get married. And if he hadn't got around to telling them yet, it sounded like her father would soon set the Lawrences straight. As she approached the hut, she saw that her father was home, splashing water from a bucket onto his face and greying hair as the dog growled and nipped at his ankles. He wiped his hands and face on his dirty shirt and prodding at an ear hole with a finger. Satisfied at what he'd prized free, he flicked his finding into the air and then proceeded to dunk the shirt up and down in the bucket before laying it across the rack among the drying hides. "Your boy's been in jail for fighting with Thaddeus Harrow." Coralie dumped the wood at the entrance to the hut. "Jail? Why? How? Steady on, give a man a chance." They ducked beneath the water bag swinging in the hut doorway. A pot hung over an open fire at the opposite end of the room. Three pannikins and a large frying pan dangled from nails on the wall.
7: "Did you tell her?"
6: Edna turned towards them, her dress patched with sweat. The ladle in her hand dripped brown water onto the dirt floor.
7: "I'm trying. Sit, girl."
6: Stuart Shaw threw his hat on a sagging bed that was partially concealed by a length of hessian strung from a makeshift rod. The three of them sat around a narrow wooden table as Edna carried the pot across and thumped it down. The single-room hut was fiercely hot. Coralie rounded her fists until her palms smarted from the bite of her nails. Why couldn't her father just spit out his news, instead of behaving as if he were sitting down to a feast? The scent of last night's mutton stew was plain enough, and a second night on the same pot meant the best of the meal was already long gone.
7: "So about this fight," her father began,
6: accepting a wedge of bread from his wife.
7: "No one knows what it was about, but it seems Thaddeus hightailed it out of town."
6: "Well, go on then," Edna encouraged, handing the plates and spoons around and dishing out the meal.
7: "There's more. All the Harrow boys have taken off from Sunset Ridge, including young Dave. There's talk he was locked in his room for a time."
6: He turned to his daughter.
7: "And it seems the Lawrences didn't know about their son's pledge to you." He blew on a spoonful of stew, his concentration directed on a single lumpy piece of meat. Although they do now. Mr. Lawrence was pretty straight in telling me there weren't no union happening between their only son and the daughter of a rabbit trapper. Coralie finished her father's sentence. I told you so, Coralie. Edna brushed her hands together. Didn't I tell you? Anyway, look at them harrows, eh? There's no future with them that have few coin. They're all the same, Harrow or Lawrence. When I think of you being dragged into those legal wrangles when that wild Luther chopped off the baker boy's finger, well, it just doesn't bear thinking about you getting tied up with any of those lads. I'm sorry, girl. Her father patted her hand roughly. I'd like to be telling you better news. He sucked on the spoon before delving into the mound on his plate. Coralie glanced at the blouse lying on her bed. Did you see Harold? She asked hopefully. No, there wasn't any sign of the lad, but the copper gave me a note to give to you. Her father searched his trouser pockets. It's from Harold. Where is it? Coralie's stomach was beginning to churn. I'll just find it. With a guilty look, he walked outside. Good man, your father. Edna held a spoonful of stew midway to her mouth. Thinks the world of you. No point dropping that bottom lip of yours, my girl. I've told you more than once to stick to your own kind. Her father reappeared. Here you go, girlie. Coralie took the wet envelope, which had obviously been left in her father's shirt. Opening it carefully, she smoothed the note on the table. This was something, at least, she decided, as she flicked a look of, I told you so, at her glowering mother. Although the letter was blurred and smudged from being dunked in the bucket, the letters were still distinct. Coralie imagined Harold writing it, his thick fingers with their large oval nails, carefully constructing a secret message just for her. Edna spooned more stew into her mouth and then cut another piece of bread for her husband. It's just a pity, she said, her mouth crammed with food, but none of us can read. Dave woke coughing. The stench of manure filled his nostrils as he spat out whatever was lodged in his throat. He turned over stiffly, conscious of the complaints that seemed to come from every bone in his body. Overhead, sunlight filtered down through a wooden slatted ceiling, the weak light highlighting dust that hung as if suspended in water. There was straw beneath him, the smell of sweat and urine and horses. He felt woozy, as if he were moving. Dave clutched at his head. His body was being jostled from side to side. Hell, he was moving. Through the cracks in the timber walls, the countryside whooshed past him. There were hills in the distance and a rising sun. The clickety-clack noise battering his aching head came from the train he was aboard. Dave crawled into the corner of the carriage. Around him men slept or muttered among themselves, while at the far end a number of horses lifted their legs restlessly as the movement of the train pushed the occupants from left to right. I don't reckon you're meant to be here, mate. The man talking to Dave had a black eye and a cut lip. He sat cross-legged a few feet away, a length of straw clamped between his teeth. He nodded at the opposite end of the carriage, where four soldiers passed a silver flask between them. What were you doing in McInerney's old shed anyway? Dave's memory was hazy. He recalled riding through the bush in the dead of night, of getting lost and bunking down. I didn't know whose shed it was. He was dying for a drink. I was trying to get to Banyan. He thought of his mad dash to the river on horseback, of the moonless night, which darkened the bush, turning the trees murky with shadows. Well, you were headed in the opposite direction. The man clucked his tongue. Ain't the time for travelling, lad, nearing the dark of moon. That's the time for hunkering down.
6: Dave's head vibrated against the carriage wall. The old shearing shed he'd found, it seemed as good a place as any to camp the night he'd fled Sunset Ridge. Once he had realised he was lost, he had hoped that after a night in the nondescript shed, the following morning's daylight would allow him to get a better sense of the country he was in, to find some sign that would lead him on to Banyan. So he'd bedded down at the head of the lanolin-smoothed board, where a draught of wind had teased him into a restless sleep, as he tried to reconcile what he'd seen back at Sunset Ridge between his friend Roger and Miss Waits. The crack of a rifle sounded once, twice. "That's some young knob shooting kangaroos out of a carriage window. They're letting him shoot because he's giving the train guards a shot as well, and the men are placing bets, so the sergeant over there tells me. 4 from 4. A crack shot he is." Dave had a sudden and unpleasant recollection of being dragged along the board by the ankle and then punched and kicked until his face hit dirt. "Seems like you got caught 'cause of me." The man gave him a guilty look and chewed the inside of his cheek. "They wouldn't have got me except to help myself to a bit of food from the local store. And the owner had the coppers onto me right fast. I never realised you were in the shed. Anyway, next minute the both of us are in the hands of the army." "Those soldiers," he gestured to the end of the carriage, "were out bush following up on a lead from a farmer. Riley and Turtle over there." The man pointed to two men seated nearby. "Joined up a few months back, but jumped before they were due to set sail. They've been holed up in an empty water tank for weeks living off the land. Near boiled dry they were in this heat." "Why?" Dave asked. "Why? 'Cause they changed their mind. They don't want to go and fight the bloody Hun, especially since the bastards are killing us like we were the rabbits in a rabbit chute." Dave looked at Riley and Turtle. Both men sat with their arms locked around their knees. Their faces were red and peeling. "So were they running away?" "Everyone's running from something." He eyed Dave carefully. "Thing is, a few months back, you might get a white feather, but a man could live with being a cold footer, especially if his mates had already been blown to bits back in 15. But now, what with so many dead and maimed and that bloody Billy Hughes and his referendum on conscription, well, the whole country's arguing. I thought I'd go bush, get myself a job and lie low until the toffs had finished blowing everyone up over there. Turns out the folks out in the scrub want everyone to be a hero as well. Anyway, they bundled us both up, and the next thing we're on the Western Mail heading to Sydney. I got a choice. Jail for stealing or a job with army pay. Them fellas were real convincing." He rubbed his jaw, wiggled a tooth. "It's a pity. Normally the women would cross the road for a better look at me. But I ain't at my finest at the moment." "Sydney," Dave repeated. He'd heard of the city often enough, but now that he was travelling towards it, it didn't sound so appealing. One of the soldiers walked the length of the swaying carriage, his hat propped on the back of his head, and an unlit cigarette appeared glued to his lower lip. "Name?" "David Harrow." "Stand up when you're being spoken to." Dave got to his feet unsteadily. "That's better. Now what were you doing with Marty in that woolshed?" Dave swallowed. "Nothing. I got lost. I was heading to Banyan to find my brothers." "Well, the army takes no responsibility for runaways who find themselves in the wrong place at the wrong time." The sergeant lit the cigarette and peered at Dave through the smoke. "You look familiar. What did you say your surname was?" "Harrow," Dave repeated. "Bugger me!"
0: Sunset Ridge by Nicole Alexander. Narrated by Cynthia Howell.
6: The sergeant took a drag of his cigarette and then nodded his head back in the direction he'd come from. "This way." Dave sidestepped Riley's and Turtle's now outstretched limbs
7: as he battled the shuddering train with legs unaccustomed to movement. He squeezed past the horses and was greeted by a blast of fresh air and harsh daylight as he followed the sergeant from one carriage to the next, and then on up a centre aisle lined with bench seats. The carriage was packed with young men of varying ages. Groups were huddled together, laughing and joking, some smoking and playing cards, the others betting on a game of two-up. Towards the rear of the carriage, 15 or so men were gathered in a semicircle around a carriage window. A rifle shot rang out, and a chorus of cheers went up. "You lot," the sergeant called out, addressing the group. "Oh, come on, Sarge," one of the youths commented. "We're only having a bit of fun." "You Harrow boys breed like flaming rabbits," the sergeant announced to the two occupants, kneeling on the bench seat. "I found another one." He pushed Dave forward, his hand gripping his shoulder. "Oh, be damned, Dave, what are you doing here?" Thaddeus asked, lowering his rifle. "Dave?" Luther was bug-eyed. "Exactly the same as the rest of us," the sergeant said, looking at Dave, considering his partway to Sydney. He glanced back to Thaddeus and raised an eyebrow. "Brother?" "Yes, what happened?" Thaddeus asked. "Holy frost," Luther frowned. "You're black and blue." He reached for the tomahawk at his side. Thaddeus stayed him with a cautionary hand. The sergeant looked the three of them up and down, like they were weak old bread and bared pointed teeth. "The lad here got caught up in a kerfuffle that likely wouldn't have happened if he'd not been out wandering in the bush in the middle of the night, apparently searching for you." Finally, he let go of Dave's shoulder. "Well, he's your responsibility now." He waved a finger at Luther. "And I know who you are. You're the lad that maimed that boy, so you behave yourself, Chopper Harrow." Luther grinned. "What happened?" Thaddeus asked again when the sergeant left them and the assembled crowd lost interest in the conversation. "Father belted me and locked me up because I didn't know where you two had run off to and he thought I was lying. So I ran away." He sat heavily on the bench seat. "Do you have any water?" he asked tiredly. "Crikey!" Luther passed Dave his water bag. "The old fella'll have our hides." Dave drank thirstily. "What are you two doing here?" Thaddeus scratched a fuzz-covered chin. "When I didn't meet up with Luther, I figured I might as well get the train to Sydney, and bugger me if he wasn't sitting up in the first carriage when we stopped at Whitewood." "What will we do with him?" Luther asked Thaddeus. Thaddeus looked out the carriage window. The countryside was a blur. "Well, it can't go back. GW will go near to killing him after everything that's happened. He'll have to come with us." "With us?" Luther repeated. "You've got to be joking. Have you got a better idea?" Luther scowled. "To talk about things not going to plan." "What's that meant to mean?" Thaddeus asked. Luther ignored the question. "He'll never get through. He's too young." Thaddeus studied his younger brother. "He's tall enough, and if he's with us, there's a good chance I'll take him as well." "For what?" Dave's head was pounding. "The sergeant reckons the British are pushing the government for 5,000-odd Australian reinforcements a month," Thaddeus continued. "They'll take him." Luther shook his head.
8: I don't know, Thaddeus.
7: Dave took another slug of water.
8: "What are you talking about?"
7: Luther turned to his brother.
8: "War, Dave. He's talking about going to war."
7: Chapter 19. Banyan, Southwest Queensland, Australia,
6: late October 1916. Catherine Waite stared out of the window of the Banyan post office and thought of the life she'd left behind. It had been days since Dave's disappearance, and 2 days since her position as governess on Sunset Ridge had ceased to exist. Her former employer, G.W. Harrow, had spent every afternoon following his youngest son's desertion on the homestead veranda. He sat there from midday on, a lone figure tapping anxious fingers. Around him, station life continued. Sheep were rotated into different paddocks and checked for flies. Fences were inspected and repairs made where necessary, and watering points checked. The recently purchased cows now appeared to be GW's primary concern. Roger revealed to Catherine before he left that an old boundary hut was being rebuilt where the cattle were running, and a man well past his prime had been employed to watch over them. If the stockman thought anything amiss with the boss's constant vigilance, they never uttered a word. All living on the property knew that the Harrow boys had run off. They went about their duties with quiet efficiency, arriving at daybreak for their orders and retreating to their quarters at dusk. And still G.W. Harrow sat. It was an image Catherine would carry for the rest of her life. A middle-aged man sitting on his homestead veranda, waiting for his 3 sons to ride in from the scrub. Catherine remembered once again the last conversation she'd had with Roger. "What will you do?" Roger's hand was warm on hers the morning he came to say goodbye. "Try and find employment in the village," she replied. "Just feel the boys will be back." Roger pinched her cheek lightly. "I'll write you care of the Banyan post office." "Cook's taken to the bottle," Catherine revealed, as her arm looped through his. Dave was her favourite. "She told me she thinks he fell to harm in the scrub." Her lips puckered. "Injured and eaten by wild pigs," she says. "Och, no wonder she screams in her sleep." Roger pressed his lips to her brow. "Don't think the worst." Catherine wasn't convinced. "You will be careful." Her cheek was against his, the scent of him filling her so completely that Catherine wondered once again how she could ever let him go to the other side of the world. "I thought we weren't to speak of war." "You're right, we weren't." She brushed her lips against his. "Just the same," she said softly. "Be careful and come back to me." Outside, a dray trundled slowly past the ironmongery, waves of gritty dirt blowing the length of the unmade road. The dust swirled in through the window, and as Catherine slammed it shut, perspiration trickled the length of her spine. The post office, now her place of employment, was an uninspiring edifice of timber, with a narrow veranda and 4 constricting wooden pillars. It was deceptively bright inside the square building and unceasingly bland. A long counter cut the room in half. A row of chairs lined the customer side, while behind Catherine were the wooden male pigeonholes, and behind that desks and postal bags. Were it not for recent events, Catherine never would have accepted the position advertised in the local paper by the postmistress, Mrs. Dempsey. Her options, however, were limited if she wanted to stay in the district. The local school had no vacancies, and the larger outlying stations either

0: "All right then, miss." Catherine stepped behind the wooden counter and pasted a smile on her face. "Good morning." "One stamp, please." The man wore a white apron. Flowers speckled his clothing. "I know you. You're the governess from out at the Harrow's place," he said, sliding a coin across the counter. "Was," Catherine admitted, picking up the coin and putting it in the tin change box. The man was stringy-looking, with a knob of crow-black hair on the crown of his head. She selected a stamp from the stamp book in the counter drawer and stuck it on the letter. "Well, never mind. Probably just as well to be out of the place. Mob of hoodlums, those boys. Cut my lad's finger clean off, that Luther did. Bugger of a boy. Excuse my language, miss." Catherine bristled. Flipping the lid on the stamp pad, she inked the round postage stamp and bashed it on the letter. "Well, Mr. Evans, as I believe you have just purchased a share in a funeral parlour with the compensation due to your son, it certainly wasn't all bad, was it?" Evans' bottom lip flapped open, revealing three spaces where teeth should have been. Dropping the letter into one of the gaping postal bags slung over a wooden frame, Catherine watched him leave the post office. Across the street, the Imperial Cafe opened its door, followed by the general store. The village came alive gradually, although the clanging of metal from the blacksmith and the distant sound of the steam-driven saw of the lumberyard had been disturbing the otherwise sleeping village since daylight. Catherine wondered again at Dave's disappearance. The entire station knew that the youngest of the Harrow boys had been soundly whipped and locked in his room, and yet somehow his sketches had ended up abandoned in the dirt outside her quarters. She thought back to the early hours of that morning, when Roger stepped outside and found Dave's sketches lying in the dirt. "He's in love with you," Roger announced. Having gathered the sketches up in the dark of pre-dawn, he delivered them back to her room, and they had studied them side by side. "Don't be ridiculous. He's a child." The sketches said otherwise. Roger gazed at the portraits of Catherine. "These are," he said, "beautiful." She knew that the images were indeed masterful, yet were they her? No, every detail, every attribute had been heightened, refined, rendered beautiful. Catherine knew that she may have been the subject, but she doubted that anyone could ever guess the sketches were of her. With a twinge of delight, she realized she had inspired him. She was the artist's muse. "Perhaps he saw us through the window," Roger suggested, turning a sheet of paper upside down, absorbed by a sketch of a dismembered chicken. "I didn't understand. What would he have seen?" she asked. "The curtain was drawn." "Enough," Roger replied. "Was it drawn enough?" He gathered the sketches together. "You keep them," he suggested. "If he comes back..." "When he comes back," she corrected. "I wouldn't know what to say." In the end, she had not taken the precious sketches. She'd left them behind.
1: 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Narrated by Cynthia Howell. This book was published by Bantam in 2013. No unauthorised copying, broadcasting, or public performance of this recording is permitted.
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4: G'day, I'm Sam Rickard. It's springtime and we've got swooping magpies and hay fever. Hurrah! We're reading articles from the power.media website, and joining me for the very last time is the writer of these articles, Emma Myers. Hello, Emma.
5: Hello, Sam.
4: We're not going to hear from you again for a while.
5: I know. It's bittersweet, isn't it? It's, I'm looking forward to some of my future projects, but at the same time, I'm going to miss our weekly chats.
4: Tell you what, I even brought a cake in for you. How's that sound?
5: Oh, yeah, just deliver it interstate.
4: That's the problem. I realise that I'm in Adelaide and you're in Canberra, so I ate it all myself. Anyways, we have two interesting articles here with us. One in interesting in inverted commas and the fact that it seems to be government spin from my standpoint. But the other one, we're finishing on a positive note. So let's start with thriving teens.
5: Yes, so I mentioned a little bit about this last week, in that the government has announced a sister project to Thriving Kids, and that is Thriving Teens, which is pretty similar to Thriving Kids. Thriving Teens is pretty much being billed as a critical safety net for those between the ages of 9 and 18, and it's being touted as an initiative to provide community support outside of the NDIS.
4: So we're keenly awaiting thriving 20-something or others and thriving 30-something or others and maybe even thriving geriatrics. Or am I being too cynical here?
5: I mean, you know what? I don't think so, Sam, because you and I both know so many people who said they were left without support once they turned 18. Because a lot of the initial support that you get as a young child and adolescent and teen kind of falls off the radar once you're out of high school. You know, we don't stop needing support, but the support isn't as focused.
4: Yeah, I suppose it's still a case of reserving judgment. It sounds like a whole lot of spin for a way of justifying the cuts.
5: Yeah, well, they've only given themselves 16 months to get this initiative up and running, and Thriving Kids is meant to be rolled out this October. So, you know, we'll just have to see where it goes.
4: Anyway, with the news, we have the very first newsreader we had originally back in the pilot, and I could say that it was done deliberately, but it wasn't. Over to you, Kate Cooper.
6: Thanks, Sam. Following the passing of the controversial NDIS amendment, Securing the NDIS for Future Generations Bill 2026, the federal government has announced Thriving Teens, the planned counterpart to the $4 billion Thriving Kids program, an initiative which the NDIS minister claims will support older children and adults with lower support needs. According to the Minister for the National Disability Insurance Scheme, Mark Butler, Thriving Teens is the planned state-based foundational support program designed for older children, teenagers and adults with lower support needs who do not qualify for and for those transitioning off the National Disability Insurance Scheme, the NDIS. The government is framing Thriving Teens as a critical safety net under the broader foundational supports reform, which aims to provide community-based services outside the NDIS. When I speak to high school principals, they often say, "We need Thriving Teens. We need this program for children older than 9. That is a lot of work for all governments. We've got a lot of work to do between now and the end of 2027, said Minister Butler. Despite the government's promises, the overall thriving branch of foundational supports has triggered intense anxiety across the disability sector. A nationwide survey conducted by Children and Young People with Disability Australia, CYDA, of over 1,500 families revealed that 8 in 10 respondents felt the preparation window was too short, while half reported feeling scared or confused. Peak bodies and parents have voiced strong opposition to the block funding model, fearing a return to pre-NDIS state systems characterised by long waiting lists and a lack of individualised control. Autistic advocates and parents have also criticised the program's focus on short-term parent coaching sessions. Powered previously spoke with Lee Smith, the mother of an autistic son, who expressed frustration that such programs imply neurodivergence is a short-term issue. Neurodivergence can't be outgrown with short-term therapy or parent sessions, Smith argued, adding that the framework risk shifts responsibility onto parents. Seeking to reassure the community, Minister for the National Disability Insurance Scheme, Minister Jenny McAllister, previously told Powered that no children would be transitioned off the NDIS until alternative foundational supports are fully active and in place. Children who are already on the scheme will continue to be on the scheme subject to the usual eligibility reassessment, the minister said. With the Thriving Kids October rollout approaching, governments now also face a 16-month countdown to design a parallel Thriving Teens framework to cover older children and adults with lower support needs before NDIS eligibility rules tighten on January 1, 2028. As Australia marks 40 years of safe bioptic driving nationally, disability advocates are pushing for a unified national training and licensing framework. According to Bioptic Drivers Australia, BDA, bioptic driving is designed for people with stable central vision impairment who retain peripheral vision. Drivers use specialised glasses fitted with a miniature telescope at the top of the frame. Bioptic driving originated in the United States during the 1950s, but it wasn't adapted for Australian drivers until the 1980s, led by Melbourne low vision specialist Dr. Alan Johnston. Since then, bioptic driving has continued quietly but safely under the care of trained practitioners. Founder of Bioptic Drivers Australia, Belinda O'Connor, explains that despite a national safe driving record with no known at-fault accidents by bioptic drivers in Australia, regulations remain fragmented, with Victoria implementing a statewide ban. I have driven safely with bioptics for over 10 years, living and working in Dubbo, Albury, Shepparton, Melbourne, Brisbane and the Gold Coast. Melbourne's driving environment is no different to any other major Australian city, and nothing in my experience supports the assumptions used to justify the ban, she says. BDA states that Victoria's Transport Authority relies on a theoretical study that lacks on-road testing and was created by individuals without practical bioptic experience. Victoria's ban is not evidence-based, not procedurally sound, and not aligned with international best practice. It removes a safe established pathway for people with stable reduced central vision and replaces it with speculative modelling that has never been validated, Ms. O'Connor argues. She warns that prioritising speculative modelling over decades of safe real-world data sets a dangerous precedent for other disability groups. Once governments accept hypothetical modelling as a basis for removing driving privileges, it can be applied to any group, any condition, or any assistive technology, even when strong evidence exists to the contrary. If this approach spreads, other groups could be picked off next, losing rights and mobility based on modelling rather than facts. Not to be deterred, the Churchill Fellowship recipient is now developing Australia's first reduced vision mobility pathway. As Ms. O'Connor explains, the ACT Reduced Vision Mobility Pathways project is a structured, evidence-based model that supports people with reduced vision to build the skills needed for safe, independent travel. The ACT model recognises that when people can no longer drive, they deserve a dignified transition, not stigma. Connected pathways allow older adults and people with reduced vision to move from driving to safe, supported mobility options with respect, skill building, and choice.
4: Thank you, Kate. Right, I did not know that this was a thing.
5: Yeah, I had an inkling I have read something about this in the past, but bioptic driving, so a certain portion of people with low vision or impaired vision are allowed to drive.
4: So it's essentially someone who wears a pair of special glasses with a telescope on them. That's what I heard.
5: Yes, and you look down at every 3 seconds as you are driving, and it helps you see certain elements clearer than your average prescription glasses.
4: And I suppose that makes sense. And if you've got enough sight to sustain that, what struck me as interesting is that the rules are not consistent across all the states, though.
5: No, they're not. So it's been 40 years since this was actually legalized, and it's been, I think, 10 years in the ACT. But the person who first brought this initiative to Australia was a person who was vision impaired in Victoria. And Victoria, coincidentally, has recently backtracked on their rules and regulations for bioptic driving, so they've now banned it. But the information and the studies that they've used to ban bioptic driving are all theoretical. They're not based in actual tried and tested information.
4: And to sum that up, it's kind of like going from case study to saying, all right, this has happened in the past and this is what is likely to happen too. But what if this happened?
5: And it's been legal in the state before, but they've just all of a sudden said, oh, this could happen, so we probably shouldn't allow it anymore. And, you know, it's just bizarre.
4: And what that basically means is there's a whole cohort of the community who all of a sudden have had their driver's licenses removed from them. That's what it's come down to. And I know how painful that can be for older people when that happens to them. So it's a case of keeping an eye out for this, and I hope we have the opportunity in the future to keep an eye out for this. But in the meantime, that's it for us.
5: I know. Well, at least we could end it on the... Oh, I was going to say, at least we've ended it on a positive note, but no, we just spoke about Victoria banning it.
4: Indeed, we cannot be positive to save ourselves, but I will be positive to finish things off. It has been a pleasure working with you, and I look forward to working with you in the future.
5: You too, Sam. I've enjoyed our time immensely over the past however many years we've been doing it. But hopefully we can push through another rendition of our camaraderie.
4: In the meantime, we'll be back next week with a summarised version of the award-winning Disability and Desire episode of Studio One. Bye for now.
5: Bye.
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14: 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President
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17: Hello and welcome to On This Day. I'm Marilyn Barclay, and today is Wednesday the 2nd of September. We begin the program with one of the greatest disasters in London's history. The Great Fire of London destroyed over 13,000 houses, rendered 100,000 people homeless, and left halls, churches, prisons, bridges, and government buildings all in ruins. The fire began on the 2nd of September 1666 in Pudding Lane, when embers from a baker's oven ignited some nearby firewood. The whole house was soon set alight. Strong winds fanned the flames to nearby buildings, many of which were made of highly combustible materials such as timber, pitch and straw. The close proximity of so many buildings fed the fire. By the time the fire was spent, 5 days later, an area of 175 hectares lay in ashes. Six people were recorded as killed, but the true death toll is not known. There was, however, one redeeming feature of the Great Fire. It cleansed the city of the plague that had claimed over 17,000 lives. Now time for a birthday. Jimmy Connors was born in Illinois in 1952. The American tennis player won every Grand Slam title except the French Open. One of his best years was 1974, when he was the world's number one player, winning 99 out of 103 matches, including three Grand Slams. He was the coach of Andy Roddick from 2006 to 2008. In 2013, he was announced as the new coach of Maria Sharapova, but the partnership lasted for just one match. Now let's go all the way back to September the 2nd, 459 AD, and remember St. Simeon. St. Simeon the Elder was a monk who became famous for spending 36 years sitting atop a 20-metre pillar. Wishing to live very humbly and in solitude, he left the monastery he had entered at the age of 16 and lived alone in a hut for 3 years. Wishing to isolate himself further from human contact, Simeon had a 3-metre-high pillar built, topped by a metre-wide platform, with only a railing for security. He raised the height of these pillars over the ensuing years until his final pillar reached some 20 metres in height. All these pillars were left out in the elements with no recorded shelter. Here Simeon spent the remainder of his life. Individuals could seek his counsel via a high ladder placed against the pillar. He wrote numerous letters, the texts of which have survived through the years. St. Simeon died on this day in 459 AD. In his honour, a church was built. The Church of St. Simeon Stylites is part of the UNESCO World Heritage Site of the ancient villages of northern Syria. Its ruins still stand, about 60 kilometres from Aleppo, but were severely damaged, probably from an airstrike, during conflict in Syria. We've reached our musical break, and on this day in 1976, Grandmaster Flash and the Furious Five became the first rap act to play a major gig at a theatre, performing at the Audubon Ballroom in Harlem, New York. A sign that rap music was on the way to becoming mainstream, Grandmaster Flash and the Furious Five were known for their DJ techniques and interweaving rap with choreography.

That was The Message by Grandmaster Flash and the Furious Five. Let's have some more ancient history now. In 490 BC, Pheidippides of Athens ran the legendary first marathon by running from Marathon to Athens, a distance of about 25 miles, to announce the defeat of the Persian army after the Battle of Marathon. In his honour, the marathon became part of the Olympic Games in 1896. The unusual distance of the marathon was established at the 1908 London Games. The original distance of 25 miles was changed to 26 miles, so the marathon could start at Windsor Castle, and then changed again at the request of Princess Mary, so the start would be beneath the windows of the royal nursery. The finish line was also moved to ensure that the race would finish in front of the king. As a result of these changes, the marathon covered a distance of 26 miles, 385 yards, or 42.195 kilometres, which became the standard length starting with the 1924 Summer Olympics. Now to the missing days of 1752. The British Calendar Act of 1751 replaced the Julian calendar with the Gregorian calendar so that the British calendar would align with most of Western Europe. The legal year was also changed so that it started on the 1st of January rather than the 25th of March. To align the calendar in use in England to that on the continent, the calendar was advanced by 11 days. Wednesday, the 2nd of September, 1752, was followed by Thursday, the 14th of September, 1752. Some history books say that people rioted after the calendar change, demanding that their 11 days be returned. Others describe the report of rioting as one of the first urban myths. And on the night of September the 2nd, 1998, Swissair Flight 111, en route to Geneva from New York, crashed 5 miles off Nova Scotia. The flight crew was unable to locate the source of smoke in the cockpit and requested an emergency landing. They believed that they had time to jettison fuel prior to landing at Halifax, being unaware of how greatly the fire had taken hold. Everyone on board died. In 2003, the Transportation Safety Board issued its final report after a $57 million investigation, attributing the crash to an in-flight fire caused by faulty wiring. Their key finding was that aircraft certification standards for material flammability were inadequate. The evidence of arcing in wiring of the in-flight entertainment system should have been a localised problem, but the flammable covering on the insulation ignited and quickly spread across other flammable materials. Now to a death of an Australian many of you will know. It was on this day in 1922 that one of Australia's best-known writers, Henry Lawson, died. Henry Lawson was born on the 17th of June 1867 on the Grenfell Goldfields in New South Wales. Lawson gained a loyal following when the Bulletin started to publish his stories and poems in 1888. However, he never really recovered from his childhood hardships and rejection from his peers. In his later years, he became an alcoholic. He died alone at home on the 2nd of September 1922. He was given a state funeral, which was attended by then Prime Minister William Morris Hughes. For our final song today, on this day in 1969, the Rolling Stones were seeing global success with their off-album single, Honky Tonk Woman. It was currently the number one song on the US Billboard Hot 100 chart, had been number one in the UK, and was about to be number one in Australia.

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4: Good afternoon. It's Wednesday, September the 2nd, 2026. You're listening to the National News Hour, heard from around the country on Vision Australia Radio. I'm Trish Nankervell, and joining me in our Perth studio is Leslie Heinzman. First up, here's a quick look at what's making headlines around the country. Five more Australians found safe in Nepal. Labor defends housing policy. Telstra engineers on stand down during outage. And Australia's shameful cocaine habit. Here's Leslie with today's top story.
5: Thank you, Trish. Five more Australians found safe after Nepal disaster. This article from the New Daily. Five more Australians have been found alive after catastrophic flash flooding hit the Nepal-Tibet border last week. At least 38 citizens remain missing after multiple Australians were confirmed safe, the Department of Foreign Affairs and Trade confirmed today. More than 1,000 people have been killed after the glacier collapse sparked a huge mudslide and flash flooding near the Geelong border crossing in the Himalayas on August the 26th. Two of the five Australians were found in Nepal and Tibet, with the other three outside the crisis zone. The government said early today none had been previously been in contact with families or next of kin since the disaster, and their welfare could not initially be confirmed. One Australian in Tibet, who remains unidentified, made contact on Tuesday with authorities and is receiving support from consular officers. They have spoken with family members. Foreign Minister Penny Wong previously said nine Australians were missing on the Chinese side of the border after speaking to Australia's ambassador in China on Friday. Scientists say the glacier that collapsed showed warning signs days before it broke off and caused devastating flooding in Nepal. In hindsight, there was some pre-event indications, a report from International Scientific Consortium High Risk said. They included melted water turning visibly brown and a crack propagating into the surrounding bedrock slope. High Risk looked at satellite imagery for its August 28th report. The scientists said a significant number of lives could have been saved if warning systems had been implemented further downstream, where more than 10 minutes warning could have been given. They said early warning systems had been set up in the region recently, but not at the site of the avalanche due to its isolation. The science is there. We have the data to do monitoring, but we have to constructively work together and take action, the paper's co-author Jacob Steiner said. At the moment, in a geopolitically stressed situation, this is very, very difficult. Even if there had been warning systems, the speed of the avalanche meant communities at the border checkpoint would not have been able to be evacuated in time, the report said. And that article was from the New Daily, entitled Five More Australians Found Safe After Nepal Disaster.
4: Australians accused of involvement with ISIS look set to face trial in Iraq, by Matthew Doran from ABC. About a dozen Australians accused of involvement with the Islamic State group are set to face trial in Iraq after local authorities said they had finished interrogating more than 5,700 prisoners transferred from Syria earlier this year. The man known as Dr. Jihad, Perth-born paediatrician Tarek Kamley, is likely among the group, given previous comments by Iraqi authorities about his involvement with Islamic State going beyond providing medical services. That is, despite his insistence in a recently resurfaced interview that he never pledged allegiance to the so-called caliphate. Another member of the group may be Youssef Zahab, now in his early 20s, who was taken to Syria at age 12. He was captured and separated from his family after the Battle of Baghouz in March 2019, when he was still a teenager, and disappeared into the Syrian jail system. Members of his family, including his mother, were among the women who returned home to Australia in May this year, after spending years in the Al-Roz refugee camp in northeastern Syria. Iraq's Supreme Judicial Council issued a statement on Tuesday local time announcing interrogations of 5,704 defendants who are members of the terrorist ISIS gangs had been completed. It said the next phase was their referral to the trial court, each according to the evidence and facts established in his or their case. For the first time, the Judicial Council provided a rough breakdown of the nationalities of those involved. The majority of the final ISIS-linked Australians living in a notorious Syrian camp are expected to return back into Australia in the coming hours. Here's what we know about them. It said there were prisoners from 67 different countries who were being held. 16 were nationals from Arab states, 19 from European Union members, and 32 from other countries. The bulk of the prisoners came from Syria, with 3,497 detained, while there were 474 Iraqis. The investigations, evidence collection and analysis resulted in the identification of several highly dangerous individuals who had held leadership, security, religious, military, media or other positions, or who had been involved in high-profile operations and crimes of an international dimension, including first-tier leaders within the terrorist ISIS gangs, the Judicial Council said in a statement. The investigations also revealed the multiplicity of roles within the organisation, which were not limited to combat activities, but also included military, security, financial, logistical, administrative, medical, technical, and media activities. Iraqi authorities said it had uncovered evidence of crimes against the Yazidi community, a Kurdish-speaking minority ISIS has been described as committing genocide against. The Judicial Council said 6 defendants were identified, whose case files indicated roles directly connected to the enslavement of Yazidi women or to their detention, transportation, sale, supervision, or benefiting from the system of enslavement established by the terrorist ISIS gangs. In July, the Albanese government said it would not provide assistance to any Australian who made the horrific choice to join a dangerous terrorist organisation. Regarding the reports about Tarek Kamley, Cabinet Minister Claire O'Neill said he could rot in jail. The Judicial Council said it had allowed diplomats and consular staff from several countries to visit their citizens in jail during the interrogation process, as well as the International Committee of the Red Cross, ICRC. The ABC has contacted the Department of Foreign Affairs and Trade and the Office of Foreign Minister Penny Wong for details of what contact Australian officials have had with the group. The ICRC has also been contacted for comment. The Judicial Council said there had been insufficient evidence in some cases, leading to some prisoners being released. One Finnish national, one American citizen, and 7 Iraqis. Kazem Hamad, a former Melbourne organised crime kingpin, has been sentenced to life in jail by an Iraqi court after being convicted of drug trafficking. Another 457 Syrians will also be released, given a lack of evidence tying them to their alleged crimes. The US military began transferring Islamic State prisoners held in facilities controlled by Kurdish forces in northeastern Syria to Iraq earlier this year. It followed moves by Syria's new president, Ahmad al-Sharaa, to take back control of large swaths of the country, which had been controlled by the Kurds for the best part of a decade during Syria's bloody civil war. Iraq's Supreme Judicial Council revealed interrogations began in February this year and said a special courtroom had been established to allow trials to happen remotely via video link to avoid risks of transporting high security prisoners. And that was Australians accused of involvement with ISIS look set to face trial in Iraq by Matthew Doran of the ABC.
5: And now from the West Australian, an article by Madeline Cove. Labor defends housing policy as CBA warns Sydney and Melbourne house prices could plunge more than 10%. Call it a correction, a downturn, or simply softening, but Housing Minister Claire O'Neill is refusing to put a label on predictions Sydney and Melbourne home prices could tumble by more than 10%. Commonwealth Bank is forecasting Australia's property downturn will continue well into next year and accelerate, with double-digit falls expected in the nation's two biggest housing markets. The bank does not expect prices to begin recovering until the second half of 2027, and even that relies on the Reserve Bank eventually cutting interest rates. Pressed on Sunrise over whether falls of 10, 12 or 13% would constitute a housing correction, Ms. O'Neill left the terminology to the experts. She said, "Well, I'm going to leave that to CBA and to the economists and forecasters." Instead, the Housing Minister urged Australians to zoom out from the increasingly ugly month-to-month numbers and consider the longer-term picture. "We've seen house prices in our country grow by 300% since the year 2000. If that happens for another generation in our country, our nation is going to be unrecognisable to us in terms of equality and aspiration. The government has faced intense scrutiny over its housing tax changes, with Treasury previously forecasting they would result in prices growing more slowly than they otherwise would have. There is just one rather significant problem with that argument right now. Prices aren't growing." Sunrise host Natalie Barr put that discrepancy directly to the minister. "But it's not growing at a slower rate, it's falling." Ms. O'Neill was forced to defend the Treasury modelling, saying it examined the impact of the government's tax changes rather than attempting to predict movements across the entire property market. She said, "The big picture is that house prices in Australia will continue to grow, but a bit more slowly because of those big tax changes that we've made in the budget. And I just remind you, the reason we did that is, as you say, something had to give here. We've got a broken housing market in this country that's hurting millions of people, and our government is standing up and doing something about it." But National Senate leader Bridget McKenzie was having none of the suggestion that the downturn could simply be chalked up to another turn of the property cycle. She said, "That's not cyclical, Claire, that's not cyclical." Ms. McKenzie claimed some homes had already lost as much as $90,000 in value and pointed to 1.7 million mortgage holders, she said, were experiencing mortgage stress. She also seized on the dramatically different forecasts now emerging for the housing market. And it was only 3 months ago we heard the Treasurer and the government say that housing price growth would only decrease by 2%. And now we're seeing banks calling out that this is going to be the largest price correction in the housing market in 40 years. For Labor, falling prices present an awkward balancing act. Cheaper homes could offer some relief to younger Australians struggling to crack into the market, with Barr noting polling from July found 61% of Australians wanted house prices to fall. But for millions of existing homeowners, their property is also likely to be their biggest asset. Ms. McKenzie argued Australians would not take kindly to watching that wealth disappear, declaring the downturn was either a massive failure of economic management by the Labor Party or, based on Ms. O'Neill's defence of making housing more affordable, a deliberate design feature. And I think Australians are going to take a very dim view of their largest asset's value falling through the floor over coming months, she said. And that article was by Madeline Cove from The West Australian. Labor defends housing policy as CBA warns Sydney and Melbourne house prices could plunge more than 10%.
4: Telstra engineers on mandatory stand down as national outage crippled network, written by Jared Lynch from The Australian. Two Telstra engineers who were primarily involved in a botched software upgrade were on mandatory stand down when it triggered a cascading national outage, the telco's investigation into the debacle has revealed. A report that Telstra commissioned from Technology Audit Partners revealed the meltdown that cut off millions of Australians from mobile services and led to more than 600 calls failing to connect to 000 began on July 8, when a GPS card reset forced its network digital clock back to 2006. The report criticised Telstra for not having sufficient knowledgeable staff to oversee such an upgrade and called for stronger competency and more curiosity to investigate when something looks wrong. Telstra Chief Executive Vicky Brady, who has overseen thousands of job cuts in recent years, apologised to customers. Ms. Brady said, "It was an outage that should not have happened. We let our customers down, and we fell short of what Australians rightly expect from us. In the days after the outage, I committed to being transparent about what happened, what we'd learn from it, and what we'd do differently. Since July, we've taken a series of immediate actions to strengthen the resilience of the timing system in our mobile network. A single missing firmware update triggered the failure, and warnings about the risk were ignored for months," the report found. When the network began to collapse, the engineers primarily involved in a planned change of the network time protocol chassis, the server responsible for keeping time across Telstra's network, were on mandatory stand down or forced rest leave. The report found, "There are too few engineering staff and insufficient expertise supporting the NTP platforms. On the night of the outage, the two primary NTP engineers who were involved in the plan change in the chassis were on mandatory stand down by the time the impact of that change became known. Overall, there is not sufficient knowledgeable staff to do all the necessary work and peer review for NTP to fulfil all product ownership and support responsibilities. Our recommendation is to review the NTP staffing to ensure it is sufficient and bolster capability depth for NTP and timing overall." Ms. Brady said Telstra has since migrated services away from the previous network time protocol servers to our strategic system across all three sites. "We've also added additional monitoring and alarm capabilities in our network, introduced additional testing of network changes in lab environments, and worked closely with our vendors to continue uplifting our operational and change processes." The report also cited a lack of network investment. The Transport and Fixed Access Engineering Organisation, which is responsible for the timing and synchronisation services, has been unable to sufficiently modernise and maintain adequate support for NTP. It has been reported to also have been constrained in their choices by budgetary prioritisation. While these reports are not based on documentation and evidence, it is our opinion that the circumstances we found in this outage analysis carry signs of these reports based on what has happened. Our recommendation is to ensure that investment in existing infrastructure, especially NTP and other sovereign functions, is balanced against growth and strategic objectives, based on the increased risk posed by sovereign functions. Ms. Brady defended Telstra's staffing levels in its engineering teams. "Just on our team and expertise, we have in our network engineering workforce around 2,800 people. That number of people has been consistent over the last 3 years, and in fact, if I look back 5 years, we've increased that workforce by 400 people. So it's not a matter of not having sufficient engineering and network experience. It's that we did not prioritise this particular capability high enough, and so we have already taken steps to move further resourcing in there. That was Telstra Engineers on Mandatory Stand Down as National Outage Crippled Network by Jared Lynch from The Australian.
5: And now from The Age, an article by Matthew Knott. Australia's shameful cocaine habit prompts $600 million Pacific package. Prime Minister Anthony Albanese will pledge $600 million for a new Pacific-wide initiative to combat the surge of illicit drug smuggling in the region, especially cocaine bound for Australia. The major funding commitment came as Albanese pushed back against China's Pacific envoy for threatening retaliation and lodging complaints over Taiwan's presence at the Pacific Islands Forum in Palau, declaring it was up to Pacific nations to determine their own affairs. Tensions between Taiwan and China escalated as officials traded barbs, with Taiwan accusing Beijing of bullying smaller nations, and China accusing the self-governing territory of humiliating itself. As they struggle to cope with a dramatic rise in transnational crime, fueling the illegal drug trade, Pacific leaders are preparing to endorse a new regional initiative known as Waka Moana to beef up maritime patrols and intelligence sharing. The $600 million package Albanese announced today would fund enhanced aerial surveillance to help track suspected drug vessels and provide extra support to police in Fiji, among the nation's hardest hit by the rise in drug smuggling. The Waka Moana initiative, named after a large, sturdy canoe, would include greater coordination of existing resources to combat transnational crime, including the 23 Guardian-class patrol boats Australia has given to Pacific countries. Federal police would also increase their cooperation with South and Central American countries to target the drug trade at its source. The Pacific is our home and our family. That's why it's in Australia's interest to work with our Pacific partners to combat organised crime, Albanese said. For the good of every country in that region, including our own, we need to work together to stamp out the illicit drug trade. Pacific leaders are expected to officially endorse the initiative at the end of the week. Australian Federal Police Commissioner Chrissy Barnett declared in May that it is our nation's shame that Australians consume too many illicit drugs and pay high prices for them. At the same time, Barnett revealed that 17 tons of illicit drugs, mostly cocaine, had been seized by authorities in the Pacific since January, up from less than 5 tons in all of 2025. Barrett warned that greedy and ruthless narco gangs are trying to make more money by identifying new ways to traffic illicit drugs, including by sending semi-submersible vehicles, widely known as narco submarines, to cross the Pacific. The magnitude and endless maritime trafficking of illicit drugs to and through the Pacific has become a serious national security threat for the Pacific and Australia, she said. A multinational police investigation implicating 11 Fijian police officers in collusion with drug traffickers was also handed over to prosecutors in May. A month later, Fijian police confirmed that 76 parcels that washed up in the country had been found to contain cocaine. Pacific Minister Pat Conroy said drug trafficking is having a devastating impact on Pacific communities. This initiative responds to the calls of regional leaders to do more

0: that Taiwan had no standing whatsoever to participate in PIF activities. By sending Taiwan independence separatists like Taiwan Foreign Minister Lin Chiulung around to scheme for attention and clout, the Taiwan authorities will only end up bringing humiliation upon themselves, Guo said. He also rejected New Zealand Foreign Minister Winston Peters' claim that the non-attendance of several leaders was highly suspicious, insisting it was completely groundless to blame China for the no-shows. Lin urged Pacific leaders to hold firm against Beijing's demands, as he accused Xi'an of practicing an aggressive form of wolf warrior diplomacy. We should not be making concessions just because of China's bullying, he said. He told reporters Taiwan had been a PIF development partner since 1993, and he had every confidence it would participate in next year's conference in New Zealand. Blocking Taiwan from participating would violate the spirit of the Pacific Way, he said. China, the United States, and other countries serve as official dialogue partners of the PIF, while Taiwan attends as a development partner. Palau is one of a handful of remaining countries in the world that still recognize Taiwan, rather than Beijing, as the legitimate government of China. China's special envoy for the Pacific, Qian Bo, made it clear how unhappy Beijing was that Taiwan was invited to the forum, saying he believed China had the support of most Pacific nations over the issue. Qian said that there will always be consequences when China is unhappy about a decision. Asked about Qian's comments on Tuesday, Albanese told reporters, "The Pacific Islands Forum determines what happens here, not any other country." Albanese, who has previously holidayed in Palau, rejected the Chinese Tourism Ministry's warning of robberies, describing the Micronesian nation as paradise. Asked about China's warning of consequences, Foreign Minister Penny Wong said, "I think the Pacific should be able to determine its own relationships." Opposition Foreign Affairs spokesman Ted O'Brien called Beijing's behaviour intimidating and called for Albanese to be more outspoken about China's attempted coercion. He said the Prime Minister's continued reluctance to confront increasingly concerning behaviour by Beijing risks projecting weakness and undermining Australia's national interests. And that article was from The Age, written by Matthew Knott. Australia's shameful cocaine habit prompts $600 million Pacific package.
1: Former CFMEU boss raided in alleged a multi-million dollar bribe probe is by Nick McKenzie from The Age. Federal police are raiding the home of former CFMEU boss John Perkovich over allegations he took up to $3 million in bribes from company bosses. No charges have been laid. This morning, neighbours told The Age they observed officers searching a Hislop Street Kalor property, which was allegedly developed by Perkovich with the help of company bosses he was meant to oversee as one of the CFMEU's most powerful organisers. The allegations that Perkovich received inducements from company bosses were first exposed as part of The Age's Building Bad series last year, prompting Perkovich's sacking from the union and sparking a federal police investigation. Perkovich was the leader of the so-called Croatian faction within the union, and his sacking was a major blow to the Labour-backed CFMEU administration, which only weeks earlier had promoted Perkovich to the role of deputy leader of the Victorian Union branch. The raid of Perkovich comes after Victoria Police's Task Force Hawk charged two former CFMEU delegates, Tyrone Bell and Joel Brown, with alleged financial crimes connected to a business Bell started after he was sacked from the union in July 2024. Both Bell and Brown were former senior members of the Mongols Outlaw motorcycle gang. The raid of Perkovich's home will send fresh shockwaves through the construction industry, given his former power within the CFMEU and his close relationship with disgraced former union chief John Setka. In his Rotting from the Top report, tabled in the Queensland Commission of Inquiry, Geoffrey Watson, SC, took aim at Perkovich as one of

0: number of corrupt leadership figures. He said, "The problem with this was that these men were corrupt, known to be corrupt, and were promoted and protected by Setka." Last month, this masthead revealed that Setka had been seen dining with Perkovic at an upmarket seafood and steak restaurant, along with an allegedly corrupt construction industry boss. Perkovic is accused of using his union power to promote certain building companies owned by bosses who provided him with undeclared benefits, including land on the Hislip Street property and luxury vehicles, as well as loans. Perkovic has previously claimed that the cars he was provided were merely loaned to him and he intended to repay the building company bosses for the benefits they provided. The raid will once again turn the spotlight on Victorian Premier Ben Carroll's promised Royal Commission, led by former SA Chief Justice Chris Karakas. In the fortnight since Karakas's appointment, there has been no news from the Royal Commission about who will work as counsel assisting the inquiry, the Director of Operations, instructing solicitors, investigators, or when the first hearing will be called. And that article was former CFMEU boss raided in alleged multi-million dollar bribe probe by Nick McKenzie of The Age. This is the National News Hour, heard around the country on Vision Australia Radio, VA Radio on digital and online at varadio.org. After the break, we'll return with more news stories, including 1/3 of prenatal reports not investigated, Macquarie Uni uses AI chatbot for two subjects, hiker found in SA National Park.
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0: Welcome back. You're with Trish Nankervell and Leslie Heinzman. 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
6: This article is from The Guardian by Sarah Collard. More than a third of prenatal reports to New South Wales Protective Services not investigated, Ombudsman finds. More than a third of all reports raising concerns about the future welfare of unborn children were closed due to a shortage of allocated caseworkers, while families were unlawfully compelled to take part in prenatal casework, the New South Wales Ombudsman has found. In its findings, after investigating the Department of Communities and Justice's practice of responding to prenatal reports, which were released today, the watchdog raised concerns about the number of reports about particularly high-risk children that were not referred on to further support services or a dedicated case manager due to a lack of resources. Under the Care Act, people who suspect a child may be at risk of significant harm after their birth can make a prenatal report to the department. Our investigation found that DCJ closes a significant number of prenatal reports without allocation and without referrals to support services because of no capacity to allocate, the New South Wales Ombudsman Paul Miller wrote in the report. According to the Ombudsman report, the department data showed that out of 5,007 prenatal reports, 37% or 1,844 were closed without being allocated to a caseworker. almost half of prenatal reports about unborn children screened as being at risk of significant harm, or ROSH, were closed for the same reason, while 50% were referred for case management by the department. The investigation also revealed that Child Protection Services wrongly assumed that its legislative powers were the same for both unborn children and children after birth. Miller found any active case management requires the consent and the knowledge of the pregnant woman or the families, something that was not routinely sought. Any engagement by prospective parents with the department following a prenatal report is, if there are no other children in the household as a legal matter, entirely voluntary, the report said. The department has no statutory power to compel parents to engage with it, including to attend interviews, permit home visits, respond to questions, undertake drug testing, or accept service referrals. The report author acknowledged the unavoidable tension between making it clear that families should not be coerced into involvement with Child Protective Services and the fact that their non-engagement can later be used as a factor against the family if welfare concerns are raised after the child is born. Miller said the legislation does not allow the department to conduct family meetings, home visits, or checks for risks of substance abuse without a family's consent during pregnancy. The law does not give the department the power to undertake any non-consensual casework during pregnancy. The law also does not allow the department to preemptively make an act on statutory decisions, such as by deciding that a child needs care and protection, warranting removal or other statutory intervention before the child is born. He stressed that the department cannot lawfully substantiate risk of significant harm, or ROSH, before a child is born, but that in some cases that was routine, as was the use of risk assessment tools, which have previously been reviewed over concerns of racial biases. Dr. Jacinta Krakauer, a Noongar woman and the Aboriginal Strategy and Engagement Lead at Adelaide's University Australian Centre for Child Protection, said First Nations children were overrepresented in both the child protection system and prenatal risk alerts. In 2023-24, the Australian Institute of Health and Welfare Child Protection data shows that 648 unborn reports were substantiated in New South Wales. 42% of these reports were for unborn Aboriginal babies, Krakauer told Guardian Australia. While she said pregnancy was a unique opportunity to assist and support women and their families, she cautioned against assumptions a baby might already be at risk before they were born. There is a big difference between identifying concerns during pregnancy and making a formal finding that an unborn baby is already at risk of significant harm. At this point, parents haven't even had the opportunity to demonstrate how they will care for that baby. We need to be very careful about predicting that someone will fail as a parent before they have even had the opportunity to parent. She said the structured decision-making tool used to assess Aboriginal and Torres Strait Islander families was not objectively fair or accurate. When previous child protection involvement becomes evidence of future risk, decades of greater surveillance of Aboriginal families can feed into decisions about the next generation. That risks creating a cycle where past involvement with child protection becomes a reason for further involvement with child protection. The Ombudsman said the department had made a number of changes during the course of its investigation, including to explicitly state that the purpose of any engagement was to ensure families were better supported to reduce contact with the child protection system and were fully informed about consent. The department told the Ombudsman it was reviewing its prenatal birth alert system with the Aboriginal Community Control Child Safety Sector. And that article was written by Sarah Collard from The Guardian. More than a third of prenatal reports to New South Wales Protective Services not investigated, Ombudsman finds.
0: Macquarie University swaps in-person psychology classes with AI chatbot for two subjects. This is written by Luca Itimani of The Guardian. An Australian university has swapped in-person classes with an AI chatbot, online quizzes and optional online tutorials in two subjects as institutions give the technology more teaching responsibilities. Macquarie University's virtual peer is part of each week's learning in two mandatory psychology units, programmed to ask students questions and guide them through scenario-based exercises. The university said the AI activities are optional and only supplement the core learning of online readings, quizzes and videos. However, neither the core nor the AI activities are mandatory. Students are only assessed on separate research tasks and exams. Both subjects had in-person classes in the first semester of this year. The university said in-person classes would return in 2027 in alternate semesters so students could pick the format that suits their circumstances. One student who asked to remain anonymous said they felt shortchanged after issues with their degree structure forced them to enrol in the online option. Each individual psychology subject costs $2,174 for Australian students with Commonwealth-supported places in 2026. A three-year undergraduate degree now costs over $50,000. Instead of a group discussion or tutor teaching you, it's a class activity done with a robot, the student said. I feel like I'm teaching this robot how to take jobs away from my teachers. Macquarie said the tool was designed in partnership with educators to support, not replace them. Professors who use virtual peer upload the information it uses and check it, the university says, making it more tailored than general-purpose AI tools. Experts say that could make the tool potentially less prone to hallucination or inventing content without evidence. Macquarie can also monitor student conversations on the service, according to the university. The subjects still have paid tutors who run optional Zoom sessions each week. One introductory level subject has six sessions a week for its 400 students, while the other final year subject has 10 sessions a week for its 700 students, or roughly one class for every 70 students. Students who want to speak to a human for feedback are encouraged to attend. Macquarie said attendance at these was variable and rose around assessment due dates. Virtual peer was also used for learning activities in other subjects, but was not available in all classes, Macquarie said. Its use has accelerated, answering close to 80,000 student questions in all of 2025, but nearly as many in just the first half of 2026, most of which were administrative questions. The university said staff and students overwhelmingly found the tool valuable or recommended its use when surveyed. Macquarie has been one of a handful of Australian universities to systematically incorporate AI into teaching, alongside the University of Melbourne and the University of Sydney, as the technology attracts growing student use and backlash. Mina Jar, an associate professor at Central Queensland University, said she had not previously heard of any universities simultaneously cutting in-person teaching and introducing AI chatbots in her research into AI in higher education. Students require that human touch, and engagement will be a very big issue if we replace everything with virtual tutors, said Jar, who was also the head of CQU's Pedagogy and Technology Cluster. CQU is piloting its homegrown AI tool named Birdie as a service support tool in 24 units. Jar has gone further, building an AI avatar in her likeness named Nina Chatbot to answer her students' questions. Jar said, "You have to give a bit of time for people to try it, use it, see value in it, and in doing so you need to guide them how they can use it." The University of Sydney has positioned itself as a leader in the field, with hundreds of academics using its education-focused generative AI platform, Cogniti, for chatbots and scenario exercises. It has shared Cogniti with other institutions in Australia, New Zealand and the Netherlands. The university in late August released a discussion paper that envisions futures where AI takes on even greater responsibilities, delivering personalised teaching for each student in each unit while staff-student contact hours decline. A university spokesperson said Sydney was only supporting staff to use technology to improve student experience. Human judgment, accountability and relationships are essential to everything we do and can never be replaced by technology, the spokesperson said. This isn't a cost-saving measure in any way. Peter Chen, president of the university's National Tertiary Education Union, NTEU, branch, said the paper had added to growing staff concern about their future at the university as funding shortfalls left fewer academics to run bigger classes. Chen said, "For some staff, they're afraid they're going to lose their jobs. For other staff, the concern is that everything that makes the job worth doing will be lost, and they will be there simply to take the blame when things go wrong." The university's staff plan to go on strike on Wednesday, fighting for AI protections and other support against growing workloads and job insecurity. Chen said the union would not accept a deal that did not address AI. The university said it would continue to engage in bargaining, but Wednesday's strike was premature. AI's rapid evolution meant it should be governed at the university's discretion through policy, rather than set in a 3-year enterprise agreement, its spokesperson said. But Dr. Alison Barnes, national president of the NTEU and a Macquarie academic, said staff across the sector would fight for workplace agreements that address AI. Barnes said, "University staff are being hammered by a workload crisis, but simply papering over those cracks with piecemeal AI rollouts could actually create even more damaging issues." And that article was Macquarie University swaps in-person psychology classes with AI chatbot for two subjects, written by Luca Itamani from The Guardian.
6: Australia bucks a years-long winter sickness trend. This article from SBS by Michaela Siron. Australia appears to have avoided the winter surge in COVID-19 cases seen in previous years, according to a recent report. Federal surveillance data shows 64,357 COVID-19 cases have been reported so far this year, 56% fewer than the 142,232 cases recorded over the same period in 2025. The latest figures paint an unusual picture of Australia's COVID-19 landscape, with infections remaining well below last year's levels, even as cases begin to tick upwards across the community. In contrast to previous years, national data in 2026 to date do not yet show a clear winter peak, the Australian Centre for Disease Control said in its latest respiratory surveillance report. Experts say changing virus behaviour and population immunity are possible explanations. Professor Catherine Bennett, Chair of Epidemiology at Deakin University, said the absence of a clear winter peak was significant. She said Australia's experience reflected a population that had gradually developed greater immunity to the virus through previous infections and vaccination. She said, "When you have variants that stay in circulation for a longer period of time, more people have had their immunity naturally boosted against that variant, and that then keeps infection rates down." Bennett said having fewer major changes in the variants circulating than earlier in the pandemic may be helping people's existing immunity provide greater protection against severe infection. Rather than a substantially different variant emerging every few months in Australia, the same dominant variant was continuing to circulate, allowing immunity in the population to remain primed. Epidemiologist Professor Adrian Easterman told SBS News that the pattern of COVID-19 outbreaks had significantly changed over the past few years. He said, "We aren't actually seeing waves anymore, or if we do have waves, they're very small ones." Esterman said smaller increases in changes. I'll start that again. Esterman said smaller increases in cases now tended to coincide with the emergence of a variant that was better able to transmit or evade existing immunity. The experts said that a major change to the virus genetics could still trigger a larger wave, but said there was currently little evidence of one developing. Esterman said, unless there's a huge genetic shift in the virus, that's the only thing that could disrupt things and cause another wave. The sharp fall in reported cases raises the question of whether fewer Australians are getting COVID-19 or if fewer infections are being detected. Reported COVID-19 cases are only a proportion of all infections, meaning surveillance data cannot capture every person who contracts the virus. But Bennett said she believed the lack of a winter peak was broadly consistent with what was being seen in other measures of COVID-19 severity. She pointed to hospitalisation data showing COVID-19 was now causing less severe disease among younger and healthier adults than earlier in the pandemic. At the same time, she warned that there were still important gaps in Australia's understanding of the virus, particularly in relation to the longer-term consequences of infection. Bennett said repeated exposure to COVID-19 may now be giving many people protection against severe illness without necessarily preventing them from becoming infected. People may therefore experience very mild infections that are never detected or fight off infections without becoming noticeably sick. Bennett and Esterman told SBS News that if the same variants continue circulating, people who have previously encountered them may have enough immunity to prevent infections from producing the large rise in cases Australia has seen in previous winters. It's sort of keeping our immunity levels primed up naturally, Bennett said. But she said that protection is not evenly distributed. Bennett said older people and those who are immunocompromised may not develop the same strength of immune response from previous exposure, which is why vaccination remains important for those groups. According to the latest federal surveillance report, COVID-19 cases have started increasing again over the past fortnight. But neither expert believes the rise signals the start of another major wave. Bennett said the increase needed to be watched, particularly for evidence of a new variant gaining a foothold. She said a new variant could potentially produce a summer surge, but there were currently no strong trends suggesting that was happening. Esterman similarly expects the virus to continue producing relatively small increases in cases rather than the large distinct waves seen earlier in the pandemic. The absence of a winter peak does not mean COVID-19 has disappeared or that future winters will necessarily look the same. Both experts said that while Australia's 2026 experience could represent an important shift in the way COVID-19 behaves as an endemic respiratory virus, a significant change in the virus could alter the current pattern. Bennett said the combination of declining transmission, population immunity, and a more stable virus had put Australia in a much stronger position than it was in the early years of the pandemic. It's very unusual, but an important sign that our population level immunity is still evolving and maturing and putting us in a much better position to cope with an endemic disease like COVID-19. And if the current trend continues through the warmer months, she said Australia could be entering its quietest 12-month period of COVID-19 transmission in years. If we can get through the summer without another wave, then that will be the best 12 months we've had for a long time with COVID-19. And that was Australia Bucks, a year-long winter sickness trend from SBS.
0: From the Good News Network, children's lungs grow faster as traffic pollution falls, written by Andy Corbley. A visceral reminder of the dangers of air pollution comes now via an uplifting study which found lung development in children was faster in London's ultra-low emission zone, ULEZ. It compared children between the ages of 6 and 9 living in central London's ULEZ with those living in the nearby suburb of Luton. Just over 3,400 agreed to participate. The study period extended to before the implementation of the ULEZ in 2019 and found that as exhaust emissions like nitrogen dioxide diminished, the advance in children's lung capacity quickened. Children were tested for lung function on a device that measures how much air an individual can forcefully breathe out in 1 second, a measure for lung power, development and recovery in the case of lung cancer patients. PPM measurements of exhaust particles fell faster in London than in Luton over the study period, and the scientists at Queen Mary University observed a concurrent acceleration in the development of London children's lung power, which was recorded as an additional 233 millilitres of air breathed into the device per year, compared with 223 millilitres observed in children from Luton. At the outset of the study, Luton had less air pollution in the city, and it was the Luton children whose lungs were developing faster. 4 years after the implementation of the ULEZ, the Londoners had bridged the gap with their suburban peers. Lung development is a key predictor of aspiratory problems in life. The study also found that in central London, the proportion of children with impaired lung function fell from 14% to 9% as pollution levels dropped. Such impairments may include asthma and bear consequences for health later in life. In general, even though many cities regularly sit far above the World Health Organization's recommendations for limits on fine particulate matter, cities around the world are reducing air pollution, and London stands among them. In March, GNN, that's the Global News Network, reported that 19 out of 100 cities worldwide surveyed for air quality were found to have substantially improved since 2010. The 19 included several of what could be called megalopolis-type cities, like Hong Kong and Beijing. Another 7 on mainland China achieved large pollution reductions. San Francisco, Warsaw, Bangkok, Amsterdam, Rotterdam, Rome, Heidelberg, Berlin and Paris round out the list. And that was Children's Lungs Grow Faster as Traffic Pollution Falls, an article by Andy Corbley from the Good News Network.
6: And now from the ABC, Perth takes hit to breakfast and mornings. And it's by Zach Margolius. ABC Perth has taken a hit as one of the biggest losers in Radio's Survey 5 for 2026, while 92.9 Triple M enjoyed a sizeable rise in audience share through winter. Measuring from June the 27th to August the 15th, listeners tuned out of the ABC on weekdays, falling from 6.2% of share to just 4.9% in the greatest decline across the city. The network was battered across the board. Mark Gibson's ABC Breakfast was particularly savaged by its talkback rival 6PR, with 6.4 versus 10.4 audience share. When ABC sacked Gibson's predecessor Stan Shaw, he had an audience share of 8.2. ABC's mornings featuring Nadia Mitsopoulos, as well as its afternoon drive and evening slots, were also hit. Meanwhile, Southern Cross Austereo's 92.9 Triple M, operating under Southern Cross Media, saw an equal rise of 1.3% share on weekdays. It was led by a significant uptick through Triple M Breakfast with Zav and Katie, as a popular duo took second spot in the coveted slot behind Nova 93.7's long-running Nathan, Nat and Sean. Despite a 1.5% drop in Nova 93.7 Breakfast share and continued absence from Nathan Morris, the network retained its overall position in Perth. Gold 96 FM took second overall spot in weekdays, with Mix 94.5 in third. And that was ABC Perth takes hit to breakfast and mornings. It was written by Zach Margolius from the West Australian.
0: You have been listening to the National News Hour. My name is Trish Nankervell, reading today with Leslie Heinzman. 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

0: Sunday evenings at 6:15, it's The Lord's Challenge. 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
3: On Vision Australia Radio, hello and welcome to Top End News, featuring selected readings from the NT News newspaper and ABC News online for today, Wednesday the 2nd of September 2026. What's making the news this Wednesday? Wheel of Fortune. Beetaloo gas flows to power Northern Territory. New ward launches. $23.9 million boost to hospital. And toxic culture identified on the rollout of a patient record system in the Northern Territory. That's later. Starting with the leading article on the cover of today's NT News, it's titled Wheel of Fortune, Beetaloo Gas Flows to Power NT. The full article is on page 5 of the paper, where it's titled Beetaloo Gas Now Flowing. It's authored by Camden Smith. Gas prices for consumers and businesses will stabilise in coming years as the impacts of Beetaloo Basin gas flows through the Territory's generation system. Chief Minister Leah Finocchiaro and Federal Resources and Northern Australia Minister Madeleine King turned the wheel to release first gas from Tamboran Resources Shenandoah South 2 field in the Beetaloo Basin into the new Sturt Plateau pipeline. From there, the resource will flow into Darwin via the Amadeus pipeline, with the gas expected to take at least 2 days to reach the capital. Tamboran CEO Todd Abbott welcomed the first flow of gas from the field and thanked his joint venture partners, including Daly Waters Energy and industry and pastoral figures. It takes a lot of hands to lift an asset of this size, and that's what we've done now, Abbott said. It will have benefit for many stakeholders and for the Northern Territory, starting today, with first gas production, including taxes and royalties to native title holders, ending a quote there of CEO Abbott. Ms. Finocchiaro said the Beetaloo Basin gas would serve Territorians as a primary energy source for potentially 200 years, for the first time ensuring the Territory would not be left stranded with an insecure energy source. Gas from Eni's Blacktip field depleted earlier than expected, forcing Territory Generation and Power and Water to scramble for gas in recent years, including taking the dregs from the INPEX tank and holding diesel reserves in Darwin. What the Beetaloo Basin does for the everyday Territorian who is an energy user and power bill payer is stabilise prices over the long term, Ms. Finocchiaro said. It means we stop buying spot gas and we have real security of supply. And it means we can start to really focus on making sure our generation, poles and wires business is running as efficiently as possible, so costs don't have to continue to go up. Continuing to quote the Chief Minister, this is about certainty and stability and availability above all else, and that's what our energy policy is. Would you believe we truly have diesel tanks filled to the brim out at our power stations because we don't have energy security in the territory. Ms. King said the launch of the first Beetaloo gas from the project's appraisal phase was a deeply significant national moment. Potential has become reality. This is where it starts, Minister King said. This is a practical demonstration of how you move from appraisal to development, to supply with gas flowing into the Northern Territory. Welcoming Coalition Resources spokeswoman Susan McDonald to the event, Minister King highlighted the bipartisan nature of the project. She's a senator from Queensland, I'm from Western Australia, and we're both delighted to be here. She paid tribute to teams working 28 days on, 28 days off, to get the development to appraisal stage, and welcomed the economic benefits the project would deliver the territory, nation, and region. Gas which will flow from here is also lower in carbon dioxide than a lot of the alternatives, which is important as Australia navigates the energy transition, Minister King said. Gas will also help our trading partners on their own paths to net zero and ultimately support regional energy security and regional prosperity, and that means regional peace. She also had a quiet word for opponents of the project, saying, "People who fail to understand that fail to understand the economic conditions of the North." Minister King sought to provide clarity around comments by her federal colleague Chris Bowen around energy sources for future data centres. Minister Bowen promised to stop a race to the bottom from states and territories developing fossil-fueled powered data centres. His announcement came a week after Beetaloo Energy flagged a partnership with Halliburton to develop a data centre at Weddell, using gas from the Beetaloo Basin. Minister King said nothing would be banned. This is a national framework. It's about enabling data centres, but not at the cost of local consumers, businesses, whether that be energy, water, or location. What's really important is that the Territory and the Federal Government and the states set a common goal here. We do want data centres. We want to train artificial intelligence in Australia. We do have to have discussions, and they'll be robust. And that's fine. That's acceptable. We need to do that to make sure we enable that training to happen here in Australia, so AI in Australia has an Australian flavour. Continuing to quote Minister King, Minister Bowen, the Prime Minister, and I will make sure we work together with the whole Territory team to make sure we get that right for the Territory, Queensland, and Western Australia, which has a different energy mix as well. These are the challenges of Federation, and it's really important that we get that right. Ms. Funakiaro said, thank God, Chris Bowen wasn't Prime Minister. Traditional owners Jeremy Jackson and Benjamin Ulamari attended the event, with a number of other Indigenous stakeholders. Mr. Ulamari runs Conan Contracting and welcomed the work, while Elliot resident Mr. Jackson was looking forward to the benefits resource-based land usage could give the community. It's a good opportunity for us to go forward, to get our kids to go to school and to get them educated, Mr. Jackson said. When the kids go back home, there's no employment, there's no opportunities there. As well as contracting, Mr. Ulamari said Aboriginal people were doing security work and camp maintenance, but acknowledged this was a once-in-a-lifetime opportunity. Whatever we will take, he said. That ends a quote there of traditional owner Benjamin Ulamari and concludes the article, Beetaloo Gas Now Flowing, authored by Camden Smith and taken from page 5 of today's NT News. Also featured on the cover of today's NT News was new ward launches, $23.95 million boost to hospital. The full article is on page 7 of the paper, where it's titled First Patients for New $24 million Ward at Hospital. It's authored by Lottie Hood. A $23.95 million ward designed to ease capacity pressures at Royal Darwin Hospital, which has experienced 6 code yellows this year, will welcome its first patients this week. The new 32-bed multi-purpose ward will be easing into its opening this week by making 12 beds available to patients needing bariatric, renal, and general medical treatment. The rest of the beds will open over the coming weeks. It is hoped the ward will help ease the incredible capacity pressures at Royal Darwin Hospital. During the facility's last code yellow in August, Health Minister Steve Edgington said the extra 32 beds would help improve patient flow at the 360-bed hospital. Designed as a multi-purpose ward to care for bariatric, renal and general medical patients, the plans for the facility were first announced in September 2023. Construction began in October 2024, and it was initially expected to be operational in 2025, but it was later pushed to early 2026. The ward has been designed to be flexible, to support clinical needs, and features bedside cardiac monitoring, additional isolation capacity, bariatric accommodation, and additional space for patients experiencing cognitive impairment. Patients will be placed in general, shared, and isolated bays depending on needs, and will be able to receive dialysis at the bedside if required. Negative pressure rooms will also help reduce the risk of airborne infections. Mr. Edgington said the Northern Territory Government was very happy to be opening the ward, which has been designed and built in accordance with the Australasian Health Facility Guidelines. Supporting Territorians with a better and stronger health system is central to making the Territory the best place to live, work, visit, and invest, he said. Improving health services and bringing on more capacity is an important part of ensuring a stronger health system for Territorians, Mr. Edgington said. The new ward, located at the front of the main car park and next to the cafe, is connected to the main tower at Royal Darwin Hospital by a link bridge which allows easy access between the two buildings. The elevator design includes a 2-level undercover car park to be placed underneath. Its opening comes days after doctors and nurse unions said the hospital was in a dangerous state of disaster and called for an immediate code yellow to be enacted. This was rebutted on Monday by Northern Territory Health, which has said while the number of presentations in the emergency department was high, service demand was being managed. It is hoped the previously announced new 24-bed mental health inpatient unit will also near completion this year and further improve patient flow and acute mental health service capacity. The internal fit-out is underway and the connections to the main building and adjacent county ward building are being constructed. On top of 24 inpatient beds, the new mental health inpatient unit will feature support services and a 6-bed stabilisation assessment and referral area. That concludes First Patients for New $24 Million Ward at Hospital, authored by Lottie Hood and taken from page 7 of today's NT News. On Vision Australia Radio, you're listening to Top End News, featuring readings from today's NT News newspaper and ABC News Online for Wednesday the 2nd of September 2026. Moving on to our next article from the ABC News Online website, it's titled Toxic Culture Within Acacia Health IT Project Harmful to Staff Inquiry Finds. It's authored by Jack Hislop. And listeners are advised that this article contains discussion of suicide. A toxic workplace culture within a Northern Territory government department has had a range of detrimental impacts on the bungled delivery of a $335 million health patient record system, a parliamentary inquiry has found. The NT Public Accounts Committee released its almost 200-page report into the embattled Acacia IT project last week, which also found the suicide death of a senior contractor was emblematic of the experiences of staff working on the project. Sean Joyce died in 2025 while he was employed as the Director of Solution Delivery for Acacia, inside the Department of Corporate and Digital Development, DCDD. His sister, Cara Joyce, who also worked on the project, told the committee earlier this year a systemic failure in the management of Acacia had resulted in Mr. Joyce's death. Designed to replace decades-old technology and integrate multiple NT Health patient record systems, Acacia has only partly been rolled out, despite several budget blowouts since the project began 11 years ago. The committee's report said on the basis of evidence, it was clear the culture within Acacia was, quote, harmful to staff. Additionally, beyond the details recounted in this report, the committee has heard in private hearings accounts of behaviour from those in leadership positions within Acacia that are both distressing in nature and clearly unacceptable in the workplace, the report reads. It is clear to the committee that the workplace culture of Acacia has impacted its cost and delivery, but it is not the remit of the committee to attribute the failings of the program to particular individuals. Workplace stressful, demanding. The committee said it had heard from public and private submitters and witnesses alike that working on Acacia was unpleasant, stressful, demanding, and often thankless experience. The committee was told the toxic workplace culture created a high level of turnover within the program, the report reads. This meant that over time, institutional knowledge was lost and extensive resources were spent on recruitment and training. Secondly, the committee heard that senior management were not willing to constructively engage with concerns or issues raised by staff. Serious challenges were subsequently left unresolved, the committee said. With decisions made by leadership without full clarity of the scale or complexity of the issues, the report reads, the committee heard that these factors harmed the delivery of the program because refusal to acknowledge concerns did not make the root cause disappear. The committee heard the toxic workplace and fears of retribution meant that people stopped raising issues, which undermined the quality of the delivery. Fears toxic culture could re-emerge. The committee also said it was deeply concerned Acacia's toxic culture could emerge again, due to the high rates of contractors working on the project. Around 80% of the workforce were contractors. This is an extremely unusual reliance on contractors compared to the rest of the NT public sector, the report reads. The committee understands that daily rates of contractors enabled long hours of work without additional costs to the program. Further, the committee understands that contract insecurity facilitated threats of retaliation due to the ease of ending a person's contract with the program. Departments slammed by committee. In the report's concluding comments, the committee said it had faced challenges understanding Acacia, in part due to the quality of information provided by DCDD and NT Health. At times, the departments have provided contradictory answers to the committee's questions, the report reads. More concerningly, it appears to the committee that at times the departments have omitted information and failed to answer the committee's questions in ways that have challenged the committee's understanding of the program and ability to report to the terms of reference. Clinton Howe, the committee's chair, said the committee was not confident that Acacia was necessarily the most appropriate pathway forward for the Northern Territory. The committee recommends that strict cost controls are implemented, whereby any additional funding is subject to an independently prepared business case, Mr. Howe said. Overall, the committee made 11 recommendations, including that the DCDD review its induction process for all contractors to ensure they are aware of their health and safety rights. The DCDD has been contacted for comment. If this article has raised any concerns for you or anyone else you know, help and support is available 24 hours, 7 days a week by calling Lifeline on 13 11 14. That number again is 13 11 14. That concludes the article, Toxic Culture Within Acacia Health IT Project Harmful to Staff, Inquiry Finds, authored by Jack Hislop and taken from ABC News Online. Returning to today's NT News, and on page 3 of the paper, it's the article titled Police Arrest Three Men Over Home Invasion, and no author is attributed to this article. NT police arrested three men overnight, Monday, whom they believe were involved in a brazen house invasion on the outskirts of Alice Springs. At about 3:30 p.m. on Monday, police received reports of a burglary in Ross, one of the town's outer suburbs. Police were told six offenders broke into the house armed with machetes and knives, threatened the occupant, and stole alcohol. Police established a crime scene, and Strike Force Viper spent the rest of the day searching for the armed group of offenders. NT police told this masthead that three men were taken into custody overnight Monday. However, the investigation remains ongoing. No charges have been laid. That concludes police arrest three men over home invasion, taken from page 3 of today's paper. Also on page 3 of the paper is Grandmother's Home Set on Fire by Grandson. It's authored by Harry Brill. A young man who in a fit of rage tried to burn his grandmother's house down now wants to work in construction. That's what the NT Supreme Court heard on Monday morning after 26-year-old Putty Smith pleaded guilty to arson. For more than 12 months, Smith had been in custody for the wild act which left his family's Maningra home in tatters. The court heard that on August the 4th, 2025, Smith was out on the street when he got into a heated argument with his grandmother. Onlookers saw Smith pick up a rock and behave in an animated and threatening manner before turning on his gran's house. In his native tongue, Smith said he would, quote, burn the house, which witnesses overheard as they tuned into the drama. Minutes later, Smith dragged a pile of clothes and a mattress to the front door and set it alight. Community members rushed forward and extinguished the blaze, but couldn't save the roof and living room, which had melted away. The damage bill was later estimated at $20,000. For 48 hours, Smith's whereabouts remained a mystery before police eventually found him lying low at another home on the other side of town. Making the police's job easy was that Smith had been strapped with an electronic monitoring device, with the court hearing he'd been on a suspended sentence. That electronic monitoring device showed he was at the house when the fire took hold. His lawyer, Daniel Thomas, told the court there was still time for his client to get his life on track. He does have an opportunity to hopefully get work in Maningidra, to work in construction, he said, and to not resort to this kind of outrageous offending. He asked that Smith be given a suspended sentence and placed under strict supervision. Justice Meredith Huntingford said she wanted to gather all the information before sending him back to Arnhem Land. She ordered a pre-sentence report and adjourned the matter to September the 9th. Smith remains on remand. That concludes the article, Grandmother's Home Set on Fire by Grandson, authored by Harry Brill and taken from page 3 of today's paper. Turning to sport now, and on page 38 of the paper, it's the article titled Battle for the Flag Heats Up, the 11 players set to define the Darwin Cricket two-day finals. It's authored by Oliver Shedden, and listeners are advised that an abridged version of this article will be read. with just one round remaining before the Darwin and Districts cricket competition's two-day finals, the race for the flag is heating up. Check out our players to watch from each team contending for finals in the last home and away round. Palmerston, Hamish Martin and Alex Bleakley. As mentioned earlier, if Palmerston wants to win the 2026 two-day title, Martin will be the key. The spinner leads all bowlers with 25 wickets

produce the biggest innings of any batter in 2026, a masterful 201 not out against Pint. This confirmation of the skill many at Waratah knew he possessed will bode well for the Warriors come finals, alongside New Zealand import pacer Dion Laban-Jeffries, who currently sits third in the wicket-takers list with 21 wickets. Nightcliffe, Trent McVeigh, Jack Kosnek and Will Blair. As always, Nightcliffe will be in the hunt come finals time and will be led by a slew of young guns eager for a taste of top-end success. Blossoming pacer Trent McVeigh will be vital, sitting inside the top three wicket-takers with 22, with his spectacular 8-for-26 spell against Darwin a warning of things to come. Meanwhile, the middle-order batting combination of Will Blair and Jack Kosnek will need to do the heavy lifting as their stats as the 6th and 7th ranked batters in the tournament, respectively, are almost identical so far. Darwin, Sean Nottle and Lenny Wilton. It's been a true team effort for the Eagles throughout the two-day portion of the season as none of its players rank inside the top 10 for batting and bowling so far. Still, Darwin sits in fourth with a solid chance to make finals despite playing Palmerston in the final round. The standout players for the Eagles at this point in the season have been spinner Sean Nottle, who on his day can rip through batting orders, and consistent opener Lenny Wilton, who is in fine touch with 270-plus scores heading into the final round. And Southern Districts, Justin Galliotti and Luke Scringamore. The Crocs' capacity for big totals essentially lives and dies with Tasmanian Galliotti, who has wheeled the side into the finals frame with his devastating performances at the top of the order. 3 tons, a half century and scores in every match, while averaging 80, has meant he's been the second best batter in the back half of the season. Galliotti, with help from handy all-rounder Luke Scringamore, who appears in the top 12 in the competition for both batting and bowling, will be key to a miraculous run in finals. That concludes Battle for the Flag Heats Up, authored by Oliver Shedden and taken from page 38 from today's paper. And that also concludes this edition of Top End News and our readings from the NT News and ABC News Online. 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I'm Matt Bell. Thanks for keeping me company. Bye for now.

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wiki.com.au. I'm Brian LeCornu, your reader today. June quarter GDP figures released today, and Pauline Hanson now thinks words have consequences. We begin our program with Crikey Worm, forecast cloudy for GDP figures. Economic forecasts have been revised up and down as the Reserve Bank of Australia awaits the latest GDP figures. Meanwhile, Anthony Albanese is very keen to avoid clashing with China during his trip to Palau for the Pacific Islands Forum. This is by Rich James. It's the economy, stupid. The Australian Bureau of Statistics will release the June quarter GDP figures this morning, with economists predicting only modest growth for the national accounts. As the AAP puts it, Australia's economy is expected to have limped along for the second quarter of the year, with weak growth on the cards. Ahead of today's figures, Commonwealth Bank has revised its GDP outlook down to 0.1% growth for the period. Belinda Allen, head of Australian economics for the bank, announced the key drivers of softer growth in the quarter were a pullback in data centre investment in the quarter, weaker than expected public demand, and weak travel imports as more Australians stayed home than travelled offshore. Quote, rolling supply shocks, more Australians spending money domestically than offshore, and weaker productivity growth are acting to keep inflation high, and the Reserve Bank of Australia has more work to do, end quote. National Australia Bank has a slightly more optimistic outlook, predicting GDP growth of 0.2% for the quarter and 1.8% year on year. Meanwhile, ANZ's economists expect 0.5% growth and an annual growth rate of 2%, the Australian Financial Review reports. The growth forecasts were upgraded following yesterday's trade and government spending figures. If the data tomorrow were to print in line with our expectations, that would see the annual increase in economic growth back to a rate that's broadly consistent with that estimate of potential, ANZ economist Sophia Angala said. Given that we have seen that momentum in inflation recently show a bit of a pickup, we do believe that an additional slowing in growth will likely be needed to give the RBA more assurance that inflation is returning to that 2-3% target band, she added. The RBA's next interest decision is due at the end of this month. Following yesterday's housing data, which showed house prices had dropped for a fifth month in a row, Commonwealth Bank also downgraded its housing forecasts, the Australian notes. The bank now reckons the capital city average decline will be as high as 10%. More money to fight Pacific drug trafficking. As Treasurer Jim Chalmers waits for the economic data and all the inevitable hot takes, his boss is trying very hard not to criticise Beijing as tensions with China overshadow the Pacific Islands Forum leaders' meeting in Palau. During his press conference yesterday, Prime Minister Anthony Albanese was asked numerous times about China's behaviour before and during the summit and tried to bat them all away, stating blandly, "The Pacific Islands Forum determines what happens here, not any other country." And, "I'm focused on the Pacific Islands Forum, that's what I'm focused on." Instead, the Albanese government was much more keen to talk about a new $600 million package aimed at tackling drug trafficking through the Pacific. Drug trafficking is having a devastating impact on Pacific communities, Pacific Minister Pat Conroy said. This initiative responds to the calls of regional leaders to do more and to step up regional coordination to address this scourge. Today, the Pacific leaders gathered in Palau will consider a new Waka Moana partnership, the AAP reports. The Newswire says the new proposal builds on the growing Australia-led security infrastructure in the region. The new partnership would involve improving information sharing across the Pacific. Australian found alive in Tibet.
a second Australian reported missing in Nepal and Tibet's devastating flash floods has been found alive, the Albanese government confirmed yesterday afternoon. Officials from the Department of Foreign Affairs and Trade made contact with the hiker earlier on Tuesday, the Australian reports. It's hard to imagine the sense of relief their loved ones must be feeling after what will have been an incredibly harrowing few days, Foreign Minister Penny Wong said. Despite this second piece of welcome news in recent days, we must remain realistic about the days ahead. As each day passes, our grave concerns for those still unaccounted for inevitably grow. She went on to say, communications remain difficult, infrastructure has been destroyed, and many areas are still difficult to reach. As each day passes, our grave concerns for those still unaccounted for inevitably grow. 42 Australians are still reported as missing. The BBC reports the death toll from the floods has now risen above 1,000, with more than 3,900 people still missing. Say what? I am completely blanked of my memory from midday of the day in which the accident occurred through to when I regained consciousness in the emergency department. That was Ed Husic. The Labour MP was involved in a serious car crash on Sydney's M7 motorway last month. Yesterday, he released dashcam footage of the accident. The Australian goes big on its front page on the Commonwealth Bank downgrading its housing forecast following the recent national figures. The paper also draws attention to the ongoing spat between One Nation leader Pauline Hanson and the Albanese government, to the Attorney General Michelle Rowland this time being drawn in. The Pacific Leaders Summit features on the splash as well, as does the tragedy in Nepal. Rachel Raygun Gunn's new Netflix documentary also gets a mention. And that was Crikey Worm by Rich James. Pauline Hanson now thinks words have consequences. She's in court arguing the opposite. The One Nation leader seems unconcerned that language could ever incite violence unless it's aimed at her. The author, Michael Bradley. Words have consequences. That is how political violence is incited. Pauline Hanson, August 31, 2026. Lest I be accused of quoting our nation's preeminent wordsmith out of context, the senator made this remark in the wake of two recent addresses by Anthony Albanese and Jim Chalmers to party faithful on Sunday, in which they described One Nation as a threat to our country and its cohesion. Hanson also said that telling Australians that their democratically elected opponents are dangerous and a threat to our country invites people to treat them as a threat. The One Nation senator is gravely concerned, as she has been since she posted her famous "If you are seeing this, I have been murdered" video way back in 1997, that words can lead to sticks and stones and, therefore, hurt you, or at least her. It is reassuring to all Australians that, notwithstanding the homicidal feelings her opponents have been stoking for the past three decades of her political career, Hanson remains unassassinated. Still, she makes a powerful point. I could hardly disagree that words have consequences, having represented people suing Hanson all the way up to the full federal court on precisely that principle. In 2022, Hanson tweeted at Greens Senator Marine Faruqi that she should piss off back to Pakistan. In July this year, the court determined she had breached Section 18C of the Racial Discrimination Act and found she has a tendency to make negative, derogatory, discriminating, or hateful statements in relation to, about, or against groups of people relevantly identified as persons of colour, migrants to Australia, and Muslims, and to do so because of those characteristics. That is to say, according to the federal court, Pauline Hanson is a racist.
In the proceedings, we produced 85 examples of incidents between 1995 and 2020 in which she had said racist things in public. These formed the evidentiary basis for the court's tendency finding. There are so many highlights from her long career. There's the time she said, "Islam is a disease, we need to vaccinate ourselves against that," or "Not all Muslims are terrorists, but all terrorists are Muslim," or "You line up a number of Muslims, who's the good one, who's not?" There's the time she said she would never sell her house to a Muslim, and when she said she thinks the hygiene of Chinese people is not the standard we are. In 2006, she worried that Australia was bringing people in from South Africa at the moment and said, "There's a huge amount coming into Australia who have diseases. They've got AIDS." There's her repeated mentions of African gangs and her non-stop determination to dismantle the Aboriginal industry. In fact, the court could only consider the Senator's many public statements outside Parliament, as parliamentary privilege prevents anything said in Parliament from being used as evidence. Thus, missing from the trial record are some true classics. Her proclamation that Australia is at risk of being swamped by Muslims in her maiden Senate speech, repurposing her 1996 "swamped by Asians" line for a new age, her wearing of a burqa in the chamber twice, her motion that it is okay to be white, her turning her back to the acknowledgement of country in the Senate. It's a proud record for the knockabout Aussie woman who has spent so many years being sick and tired or having a gutful of the way certain groups in our society, coincidentally all of darker colours than hers, just suck the public teat dry and give nothing in return. If only they had Hanson's work ethic. But you know, DNA. Disease runs in the blood and dark blood swamps the lighter strains. But putting those views aside for the moment, if we're debating whether words have consequences, then Hanson and I are on the same page to that extent. History does suggest that some words spoken by some demagogues with patently racist intent have had some pretty dark consequences indeed. And yet, here's Pauline Hanson too, presently the applicant for special leave to appeal to the High Court of Australia in the Faruqi case. Her argument, which she is asking the court to take on, is that Section 18C is an invalid law, rendered so by the Australian Constitution's limited guarantee of free speech. In literal terms, the declaration Hanson seeks is that words, to be precise, some words, do not have consequences because the Constitution says so. I am expressing no view on what the High Court should do. The case before it is a serious one, and it will decide whether it needs answering and, if so, how. That's not for anyone else to preempt. It's just a delicious, or perhaps savage, irony that Australia's all-time champion propagator of race-based vitriol, seemingly so unconcerned that any of her language might ever incite anything at all, and insistent that the law protects her right to say it, should at the same time be so constantly afeared of the consequences of the words of others. And that was Pauline Hanson now thinks words have consequences. She's in court arguing the opposite. By Michael Bradley. On Vision Australia Radio, you're listening to Crikey with selected readings from the website crikey.com.au. Can Anthropic really outbubble Musk and land a $2 trillion US dollar valuation? SpaceX broke all records with a $1.77 trillion valuation upon entering the public market. Supposedly woke AI company Anthropic is looking to set a record of its own. The author, Stephen Mayne.
Just when you thought nothing could be as far-fetched as SpaceX claiming it had a total addressable market of $28.5 trillion, the Wall Street Journal reports Anthropic is poised to aim for $30 trillion in potential revenue opportunities. While the AI company Anthropic, whose model Claude is used around the world, more than doubled its revenue to $11.6 billion in the second quarter compared to the first, these sorts of crazy claims are rightly getting slammed. To the surprise of many, Elon Musk's cash-burning SpaceX has clawed its way back above its float price, currently around $142 US, after initially popping to a high of $225.64 US on June the 16th and crashing to a low of $104.83 on August 3. SpaceX broke all records with its $1.77 trillion US valuation on entering the public markets. But can Anthropic aim even higher? This is where SpaceX now sits in terms of the current market capitalization of the 15 members of the $1 trillion public company club. Number 1, Nvidia, $5.32 trillion US. The company specializing in AI-powering computer chips revealed the most profitable quarter in the history of capitalism last week, with $60 billion of profit on revenues of $96.2 billion. Number 2, Apple, $4.62 trillion US. The tech multinational still reigns supreme, with Tim Cook stepping down as CEO after 15 years yesterday, replaced by the hardware-focused John Ternus. Number 3, Alphabet, $4.13 trillion US. Google search remains the powerhouse play for the incumbent big tech players to see off the AI startup threats led by Anthropic and OpenAI. Number 4, Microsoft, $3.77 trillion US. The tech company was briefly less valuable than SpaceX when it peaked, but Microsoft has since come roaring back. Number 5, Amazon, $2.8 trillion US. Jeff Bezos' company is playing the AI field across infrastructure, custom silicon, cloud services, consumer hardware, and internal logistics, but it has gone to negative cash flow courtesy of enormous CapEx spending. Number 6, TSMC, $2.17 trillion US. The Taiwanese giant has long been the biggest chipmaker for Apple, but Nvidia is now its biggest customer thanks to explosive AI demand. Number 7, SpaceX, $1.95 trillion US. The supposedly woke Anthropic team will be particularly focused on leapfrogging SpaceX when it debuts in a few weeks, just like Musk was focused on a valuation that made him the world's first paper trillionaire. Number 8, Broadcom, $1.76 trillion US. Proving that picks and shovels do well in a gold boom, even the third biggest chip maker after Nvidia and TSMC is now the world's eighth most valuable company. Number 9, Aramco, $1.68 trillion US. The government-controlled Saudi oil giant is benefiting from the higher oil prices caused by the Iran conflict. Number 10, Meta, $1.46 trillion US. Mark Zuckerberg's tech company will probably be punted from the top 10 by Anthropic and is struggling due to huge CapEx spending and paying up $18 billion to settle claims its platforms harm children. Number 11, Tesla, $1.41 trillion US. Automotive and clean energy company Tesla is widely tipped to merge with SpaceX so Musk can regain absolute voting control and again resume being chairman, while managing one rather than two chessboards.
Number 12, Samsung, $1.25 trillion US dollars. Electronics corporation Samsung was one of the first South Korean companies to join the trillion-dollar club and has remained there for now. Number 13, Micron, $1.08 trillion US dollars. The semiconductor company is riding the computer memory and data storage chip bubble, something electronics consumers are starting to see with higher prices. Number 14, Berkshire Hathaway, $1.08 trillion US dollars. A multinational conglomerate, assisted by its $60 billion US dollar stake in Apple, plus nearly $400 billion US dollars in cash, the world's biggest cash stockpile. Number 15, Eli Lilly, $1.05 trillion US dollars. The world's biggest pharma company has snuck into the top 15 as diabetes and weight management remain blockbuster categories. This clear tech bubble is seeing investing winners galore, with these 15 companies worth a combined 35.27 trillion US dollars, which is about four times the combined 12.5 trillion Australian dollar value of all Australian residential property. The US government is raking it in too, after the Trump administration decided in August last year to turn a proposed grant into a 9.9% equity stake in struggling domestic chipmaker Intel, spending 8.9 billion US dollars to buy new shares at just $20.47 US per share. Intel shares closed at $89.51 on Monday night, meaning the government could pocket a $30 billion US dollar profit in just 12 months. The Commonwealth Bank will arguably be the biggest Australian winner if Anthropic achieves its mooted $2 trillion US dollar valuation. The AFR's Joyce Malarkus reported last week that CBA only invested in Anthropic in March last year, but its stake was worth $1.5 billion after the most recent $65 billion US dollar round, which valued the enterprise at $965 billion US dollars. CBA's stake would rise to about $3 billion if Anthropic achieves its aimed valuation, making it the most lucrative investment ever made by an Australian bank. OpenAI, Anthropic's great AI rival, has reportedly given up on its IPO plans for calendar 2026 as its ChatGPT product falls further behind Anthropic, which has steamrolled all comers with enterprise sales of its Claude alternative. In terms of all the circular investments in the AI bubble, OpenAI remains the weakest link in the ecosystem. That will be further exacerbated if Anthropic can raise enough cash to make its balance sheet bulletproof for many years of market share battles ahead. I wouldn't be surprised if OpenAI never floated and is instead bought by Microsoft, as there are currently too many players spending too much money in the AI arms race, and not all of them will survive. And that was, can Anthropic really outbubble Musk and land a $2 trillion US dollar valuation? By Stephen Main. And we finish today's program with excerpts from The Snoop by Crystal Andrews and Danielle Saeed. Claude, tell me your cost for the ABC. When The Snoop broke the news that the ABC would be rolling out Anthropic's Claude AI assistant across the organization, accompanied by a significantly less transparent version of its AI policy, the national broadcaster did not respond to our questions about the value of any agreement it had with the AI company. So we fired off an FOI request to the broadcaster, which has been refused. The decision made by the ABC's head of technology legal found that any documents detailing how much the ABC has spent on AI contracts, including with Anthropic, quote, if made available to competitors via the FOI process,
would lose its value to both the third party and the ABC. It would limit the ABC's ability to agree competitive rates in the future, and it may allow a competitor of the third party to gain a competitive edge in bidding against the third party in the future, thereby diminishing the value of the arrangement to both parties. End quote. Hey, big local government spenders! Greenpeace, Labor and UNICEF Australia have spent the most on Meta ads about social issues, elections or politics in the past 6 years, according to a recent Meta report. Greenpeace has spent $8.1 million across 31,000 ads, while the ALP poured $6.5 million into almost 12,500 ads. Over the past 30 days, Australian energy producers, $178,315, and the Mineral Council of Australia, $152,372, joined UNICEF as the biggest spenders. One tipster directed the Snoop's attention to the ad spend of local government associations. Since August 2020, the Local Government Association of Queensland, LGAQ, has spent more than $128,444 on Meta ads, far more than any other state or territory association. For comparison, the WA Local Government Association was the second biggest spender, racking up a bill only half as big, $64,609. LGAQ was running ads as recently as August on the federal government's cuts to disaster funding, including one Christmas in July-themed video that apes the confession scene from Love Actually. Documentaries in the age of more. Netflix is releasing its next InstaDoc, fast turnaround documentaries on current events, on US President Donald Trump giving a plane full of reporters the slip and secretly boarding a separate aircraft, reportedly due to an Iranian assassination threat. The incident took place on July 8, was first reported by The Washington Post on August 10, and the Netflix documentary will be available to watch on September 4. And that was Excerpts from the Snoop by Crystal Andrews and Danielle Saeed. And that completes our readings from the website crikey.com.au. I'm Brian LeCornu. I was your editor, reader and panel operator. 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
6: 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I'm Maura Cameron, and reading with me today is John Hosking. Today's program includes items on Nepali floods and data collection. And our first article, families waiting for news from Nepal and Tibet will feel both hope and despair, and this can change minute to minute. And it's written by Sarah Wayland. The surging death count from the devastating flash floods that hit Nepal and Tibet on August 26 has reached 1,050. Four more Australians were confirmed safe on Wednesday morning. This means 38 Australians now remaining among more than 4,000 people still unaccounted for. But this phrase, unaccounted, frequently used in media reports, can split the problem too simply. People are either lost or yet to be found. For many families waiting for news, this gap between uncertainty and despair is ambiguous, and it's agonising. There's no guarantee news will ever come. So how can people missing loved ones make sense of this traumatic experience while the search continues? And what kind of support will they need? I have been working with families of missing people for more than 25 years, and here's what I've learned about their experiences of unambiguous loss. What is ambiguous loss? Ambiguous loss describes an ongoing loss without resolution or closure. It can affect how people feel and behave, and the kind of support they will need. While waiting for news of their loved ones in Nepal and Tibet, people will be grappling with the shock and trauma of how the disappearance unfolded and the scale of the disaster. They will be also facing uncertainty and fear about how long they will be on this path. When living with ambiguous loss, it is common to oscillate between hopeful thinking and moments of hopelessness. People may feel frozen to the time they learned the news, replay their last conversation with that person, or repetitively think up new ways to search and find them. Families in Australia may also feel helpless being so far away, especially as the Department of Foreign Affairs and Trade has asked people to reconsider travelling to the affected areas to look for people who are out of contact. They may feel excluded from searching because they can't travel to the region. They may also experience physical and emotional agitation, feel sick in the stomach, or be restless from the need to constantly be on the alert for information updates. Validate both hope and hopelessness. When observing how people respond to a missing loved one, it can seem to others that families aren't embracing reality. This might look like clinging to ideas that someone is alive against the odds, or hoping for a miracle under unlikely circumstances. This isn't a family's decision to not confront the reality, but a normal response to incomprehensible and traumatic situations. Social workers who work in the field of missing persons learn to encourage families to respond however they need, even if that changes minute by minute. For many people, surges of hope sustain us in times of crisis and can be a strategy to survive uncertainty. Families not wanting to discuss the potential for a devastating outcome should not be framed as harbouring false hope, but as implementing a boundary that needs to be respected. For others, there will be comfort in naming fears and imagining the worst. This allows them to voice the private stories that may be echoing in their minds as they wait for news. While having someone missing is not a dress rehearsal for the grief that may be ahead, speaking the truth about the potential outcomes of a search can make people feel less alone. It's important for people waiting for news to have safe spaces to discuss what they're feeling and fearing without judgment. These private conversations might differ from public narratives in the media or amid search efforts, which may focus on staying positive and strength-based. How to support families of missing people? Don't speculate. As a friend or supporter, it is not your job to tell people how to survive this moment, and speculating about possible outcomes can be cruel and unhelpful. Offering compassion and allowing yourself to be guided by what they say and want to talk about is key. Don't tell them to switch off. It may feel tempting to suggest friends or families turn away from traumatic news coverage, but this idea can feel impossible for those affected. Instead, you could offer to consume news on their behalf or take responsibility for answering phone or responding to messages. This may give them a small moment of respite. Encouraging them to channel their physical reactions to uncertainty. People waiting for news far away from the disaster may be feeling agitated and constantly on alert. Even a short walk around the block or a few minutes of stretching can help manage the constant rush of adrenaline. Sensory activities that ground you, such as naming something you can hear, see, and feel, can also provide simple moments of certainty. It's okay to suggest self-care, but it's best to do it gently and take their lead on what they might need. Attending to all of those activities that simply keep people functioning daily, sleeping, eating, showering, can also be important reminders. The bottom line: when people are experiencing ambiguous loss, they need people around them to show compassion and be flexible as they survive this moment. They may need to focus on just getting through the night, or the hour, or even the next 5 minutes. If you're supporting someone waiting for news, take care of yourself too. For support options, reach out to the National Missing Persons Coordination Centre, which is part of the Australian Federal Police. And that article was titled, "Families Waiting for News from Nepal and Tibet Will Feel Both Hope and Despair, and This Can Change Minute to Minute."
7: And our next article is by Michelle Grattan, "View from the Hill: Did Albanese's Language Against One Nation Cross the Line? Or is Pauline Hanson just playing a victim of politics?" The major political parties are struggling to find ways to effectively counter Pauline Hanson and One Nation. Their attacks, whether general or on specific policies, bounce off what seems to be a Teflon surface. They bring their targets more attention, and that, so far, appears to work for the Hansonite insurgents rather than against them. And when they ramp up the attacks, as Anthony Albanese did at the weekend, Hanson brazenly turns the heat back on her opponents. Albanese told the Queensland Labor Conference on Sunday, "Delegates, this is a crucial time for our movement. Across the world, Hard right populists are on the march, peddling politics that is dangerous, divisive, and downright dishonest. They'll say anything and do anything to win votes, bend any facts, peddle misinformation and disinformation, turn Australian against Australian. Parties like One Nation have no serious answers to our problems. Treasurer Jim Chalmers, speaking at the same conference, said this moment represented a threat to our country and its cohesion, its people and economy, posed by a dangerous and divisive coalition of chaos. Hyper-rhetoric, but hardly much more than that, in what is a generally degraded political debate in this country. But Hanson knew how to seize the opportunity, on Monday declaring that in their attacks the PM and the Treasurer had, quote-unquote, crossed a line. In a series of tweets, she said, quote, telling Australians that their democratically elected opponents are dangerous and a threat to our country invites people to treat them as a threat. Words have consequences. That is how political violence is incited. She instanced the murder of former British Conservative MP Anne Widdecombe. Hanson said she completely supported free speech, but where I draw the line is normalising and encouraging political incitement to violence. Queensland LNP federal member Garth Hamilton pushed back. I think there is a little bit of hypocrisy at play here, in this constant game of I am the victim. I would remind everybody this is a party that, by its own admission, is currently infiltrated by extremists, he told the ABC. Attorney General Michelle Rowland on Tuesday made a similar argument. Senator Hanson should examine what her party and what her ideology and her behaviour is doing. When you go on and on, you entertain some of the individuals whom she has been entertaining, who are not convicted who are not only convicted criminals, when you admit that you have a party that has been infiltrated by extremists and neo-Nazis. This is exactly the kind of danger to which politicians are being put in this country. Hanson was back on X. Attorney General Michelle Rowland must retract her comments and apologise for slandering One Nation and its supporters while appearing to excuse the violent threats directed against them. In another interview, former Minister Ed Husic referenced the inflammatory nature of some of Hanson's own comments, such as suggesting there were no good Muslims. And so the tit-for-tat rolls on. There is no doubt Hanson is the object of some vile attacks on social media and death threats to the extent she needs police protection. Some of the language heard in clips from the recent rally of school students protesting against her was appalling. It is also true, as she points out, that the Prime Minister is hypocritical in repeatedly urging people to turn down the temperature and then turning it up himself. But the point remains that on any reasonable interpretation, Albanese's language on Sunday fell way short of an incitement to violence. In political terms, Hanson outsmarted him and the government by casting him as the villain and herself as the victim. The tactic was likely to appeal to her base, although Labor would argue more generally voters would see through it. Albanese doesn't yet have an effective strategy for dealing with the Hanson phenomenon. The polls and the Labor loss to One Nation in the Western Australian state by-election at the weekend show he has to find one, even if he still can hardly believe it has come to this. And that was an article, View from the Hill, Did Albanese's Language Against One Nation Cross a Line? Or is Pauline Hanson just playing victim politics?
6: 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And our next item, Australia is eyeing a world-first fair and reasonable test for data collection and privacy, written by Rob Nichols. On Monday, the Australian government released draft legislation for the next big overhaul of the Privacy Act. The Privacy Amendment, Personal Data Protection Bill 2026, is now out for public comment, together with a consultation paper. It is the second instalment or tranche of privacy reform and is the one that matters most. The bill contains dozens of new measures, such as stronger consent requirements and a right to be forgotten. But at its heart, it is a world-first test that could bypass many loopholes companies use to justify what they do with personal data. How we got here? The Privacy Act was introduced in 1988, before the web, smartphones and social media. The Attorney General's Department spent 3 years reviewing it and reported in 2023 with more than 100 proposals for change. The government agreed with most of them, at least in principle. The first tranche of reforms became law in late 2024. These created a new right to sue for serious invasions of privacy. This statutory tort, a wrong you can take to court, tackled doxing and promised a children's online privacy code. Tranche 1 also included a requirement for privacy policies to disclose whether they use automated decision-making systems to make decisions that could be reasonably expected to significantly affect an individual's rights or interests. This will come into effect in December. The new bill is the main course of the reforms. It contains around 40 measures that, if enacted, will change how every business and government agency covered by the Act handles our personal information. What's in it? The bill modernises the basic building blocks. Personal information will cover any information that relates to a person who can be identified even without a name. A nickname, a device identifier, or a pattern of behaviour can be enough. Inferences that artificial intelligence, AI, draws about you will count as collected information, just like details you type into a form. A list of sensitive information, the category that requires your consent to collect, will grow. It now includes precise location tracking data. That means information from a device that pins you down to within 500 metres and follows you over time. Consent to data collection gets an upgrade. It must be voluntary, informed, current, specific, and unambiguous. Pre-ticked boxes and design tricks will not cut it. There are other headline items. Companies will need your consent before they trade your personal information. Large digital platforms, those with $500 million Australian in revenue or 2.5 million Australian users a month, will have to delete your data on request, with some exceptions. This means a right to be forgotten for the first time in Australia. Also, data breaches will need to be reported to the regulator within 72 hours. The big idea is fair and reasonable. The centrepiece of the draft legislation is deceptively simple. An organisation can only collect, use or disclose your personal information if doing so is fair and reasonable in the circumstances. This test is unique to Australia. Europe's privacy laws ask whether an organisation has a legal basis for processing data. The United States mostly relies on notice and consent, which in practice means clicking I agree to terms nobody reads. The Australian test asks a different question. Even if you ticked the box, was the data practice itself fair? This is the crucial point. Businesses cannot consent their way around it. A privacy policy buried in legal jargon will not save a practice that an ordinary person would never expect. The bill lists factors that matter. They include what a reasonable person would expect, whether the organisation is transparent about what it's doing, and whether it could achieve its purposes with less data. An organisation must also consider whether the person has a genuine choice and weigh the risk of harm against the benefits. Where children's information is involved, the best interests of the child must be the primary consideration. In effect, this shifts the burden of privacy protection from individuals onto organisations, moving Australia towards a digital duty of care, in which those who profit from our data must actively look after the people it relates to. What about smart glasses? The government is openly worried about wearable technology. Smart glasses and earbuds with cameras and microphones can record people discreetly in public. The consultation paper asks whether the reforms go far enough to deal with this kind of technology. The bill helps in several ways. Video, audio, and AI-generated inferences captured by smart glasses will clearly be personal information. Collecting biometric templates, such as a mathematical maps of faces,

0: from the first tranche of reforms, and few people know it exists. It is also expensive to litigate. The consultation paper asks what else might be needed. What happens next? The exposure to draft is open for comment until September 18th, and the final bill will follow once the feedback is in. Expect a fight. Business groups will worry about uncertainty in the fair and reasonable test, and the privacy advocates will push to have it have teeth. The direction, however, is clear. Australia is betting that fairness, not fine print, should decide what happens to our personal information. In that article, Australia is eyeing a world-first fair and reasonable test for data collection and privacy. We will return with more from the conversation after this short break.
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6: 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And in our second half, we will be reading an article on social media and also on the Iran war. And our first article is an article by Daniel Angus and Ashwin Nagapa. The article, Australians could soon be able to choose what appears in their social media feed, and how would this work? On ABC's Insiders program on Sunday, Federal Social Services Minister Tanya Plibersek said the government is exploring whether Australians should be able to opt in algorithmically curated social media feeds. The idea has been championed by sexual consent activist Chanel Contos. Her organisation, Teach Us Consent, is running a campaign which calls for personalised recommendation algorithms to become opt-in. Instead, users would have, by default, a chronological feed containing posts from accounts they have decided to follow. There are some positive aspects to the proposal, but a chronological feed is not really a non-algorithmic feed. It still relies on an algorithm, albeit an exceptionally simple one. Take a collection of posts, order them according to time, and show the newest first. This might sound pedantic, but it points to something missing from the current debate. The problem is not that social media platforms use algorithms. Almost every digital system we interact with uses algorithms to decide what information to sort, filter, or display. The better question is, what are we asking those algorithms to optimise for, and who gets to decide? And under the subheading, how we got to this point. Early social media feeds were relatively simple. You followed accounts and their posts appeared, generally in reverse chronological order. Over time, and largely driven by commercial imperatives, platforms moved towards increasingly sophisticated and secretive recommendation algorithms. Today, much of what appears in our social media feeds may come from accounts we have never encountered before. Contemporary recommendation algorithms use our individual and collective data to make predictions about what will keep us clicking, sharing, and scrolling. That has produced some genuinely useful forms of discovery. But maximising engagement is a poor

0: substitute for maximising social value. Indeed, some of the things most effective at capturing our attention are those that make us angry, outraged, or frightened. Sensational claims, interpersonal conflict, and material deliberately constructed to provoke a response can all perform remarkably well in an attention economy. Concerns become even more serious when recommendation algorithms repeatedly introduce people to misogynistic, extremist, or conspiratorial content. Making personalised recommendations opt-in could potentially be a worthwhile intervention, although the devil will be in the detail of exactly what ranking mechanism platforms would be required to provide instead. At the very least, it restores an important degree of agency. People should have meaningful choices about the systems organising their attention. But chronological feeds aren't a silver bullet. And under the subheading, chronological doesn't necessarily mean good. Before platforms became so heavily driven by automated recommendation, discovery was often a much more social process. We all had a few friends who reliably found the interesting, funny, strange, or important things happening online and passed them along. In a sense, we were the algorithms, collectively filtering and curating the internet for one another through our social networks. There's a real value in recovering some of that. It makes the feed more legible because we have some understanding of why something has appeared in front of us. The earliest social bookmarking services on the web, like Delicious and Dig, that's D-I-G-G, let us curate and share interesting content independent of the platform's or source website. But chronology alone cannot recreate that environment. A feed is the end point of a much larger information system involving search, advertising, trending topics, influencers, reposting, moderation, and importantly, the kinds of content people encounter elsewhere and then bring back into their networks. Even a strictly chronological feed can contain rage bait, misinformation, and misogyny if those materials are already circulating through the accounts someone follows. That distinction matters for regulation. And under the subheading, what if we could tailor our feed? Social media users in some jurisdictions already have some control over their feeds. For example, the European Union's Digital Services Act requires large social media platforms to give users the option of selecting a feed not based on algorithmic profiling. Some of the most interesting experiments are happening outside the dominant platforms. Mastodon has generally emphasised chronological timelines containing posts from accounts users have deliberately followed, but this creates its own challenges. For example, arriving on a new network without knowing who to follow can make the place feel remarkably empty. At the other extreme, Mastodon discovered through their own study how users found it difficult to keep up with the volume of their feed as they followed more accounts. Blue Sky has taken a different approach. Alongside a chronological following feed, users can select from thousands of custom feeds created by other people and organisations. This suggests another possibility beyond choosing between the algorithm and no algorithm. Algorithmic choice. Rather than Meta, TikTok or X determining the single feed optimisation system through which millions of people experience their platforms, users might choose between different ways of organising information. A news organisation might maintain a feed prioritising verified reporting. A university could create one highlighting research. Communities could build feeds around particular shared interests. Users could then choose a simple chronological feed or indeed several different feeds for different purposes. Blue Sky has described this as an open marketplace of feeds. Mastodon is experimenting with complementary approaches to discovery and community curation. Neither provides a finished regulatory blueprint, but together the wider decentralized social media ecosystem is becoming a useful live experiment in what happens when we separate the social network from the mechanism used to rank its content. This is where the Australian debate could become much more interesting. giving people the ability to turn off personalised recommendation systems would be a sensible start. But we should also be asking why a handful of technology companies have such extraordinary control over the systems that organise our attention in the first place. Instead of treating chronological ordering as the end point, we could look more closely at actively encouraging alternative open infrastructure that is resistant to future corporate capture and embodies genuine choice for community. And that was an article by Daniel Angus and Ashwin Nagapar. Australians could soon be able to choose what appears in their social media feed, and how would this work?
1: And our next article is written by Jane Younger, Amandine Gamble and Augustine Selson, and it's titled Bird Flu Could Devastate Macquarie Island. Why are we removing the scientists we need to understand it? Australia's Macquarie Island lies deep in the Southern Ocean, about 1,500 kilometres southeast of Tasmania. This World Heritage listed sanctuary is a haven for species such as elephant and fur seals, penguins, albatross and petrels, and a key site for wildlife researchers. But it is not safe from H5N1 bird flu. This lethal virus is rapidly spreading across the Australian mainland and Southern Ocean, already hitting other sub-Antarctic islands, including Heard Island. However, the Australian government has decided to withdraw all 24 expeditioners, including scientists, tradespeople and support staff from the site. It says this is mainly to protect them from the psychosocial risks, the psychosocial harms of working in stressful or traumatic conditions associated with living through a potential H5N1 outbreak and the wildlife casualties it may cause. These risks are real. Witnessing mass wildlife deaths could be deeply distressing for any person, but taking everyone off the island means the scientists who work there cannot document an outbreak as it unfolds or understand what is happening to wildlife populations we have studied for decades. At Macquarie, monitoring is vital. Scientists have worked at Macquarie Island for more than 70 years, and withdrawing all personnel will disrupt long-term wildlife, climate, atmospheric and geological monitoring well beyond the bird flu response. For southern elephant seals, the stakes are particularly high. The species is considered vulnerable on the IUCN Red List and under Australia's Environmental Protection and Biodiversity Conservation Act. Decades of monitoring show numbers of breeding females at Macquarie major colony have fallen sharply, dropping from 9,400 in 1949 to 2,550 in 2023. The Federal Recovery Plan for this species identifies disease outbreaks as a threat and calls for regular, scientific, robust monitoring. Bird flu is precisely this type of threat. At Australia's Heard Island, more than 13,000 elephant seal pups died during a recent H5N1 outbreak, while the number of breeding females fell by almost half at monitored sites on Britain's South Georgia. The Australian Antarctic Division itself identifies the need for 2026-27 population data to assess the impact of bird flu on Macquarie Island, but the government has no reverse course in withdrawing the island staff. Psychosocial risk is real. Psychosocial or ecological grief, the distress associated with the loss of species and places people care about, is well documented among conservation professionals. But avoiding exposure to loss isn't the only answer. Guidance from the World Health Organization emphasizes preparation, training, and dedicated mental health and psychosocial support for personnel working in difficult emergency environments. Other nations have already faced this problem. at other sub-Antarctic islands such as South Georgia, Crozet and Kerguelen and the Falklands, authorities boosted biosecurity measures, including providing disease surveillance. Similarly, the International Scientific Committee for Antarctica Research Action Group on Wildlife Health recommends assessing which activities should continue during outbreaks and outlines appropriate protective measures. This raises important questions about how Australia reached its decision. Did the government seek advice from other programs that have successfully monitored outbreaks? Could a smaller specialised team remain with additional training, shorter deployment and dedicated psychosocial support? The government hasn't indicated what the long-term plan will be. Bird flu may not arrive this summer. Elsewhere in the Southern Ocean, outbreaks have recurred across multiple years. If the virus arrives next year or stretches over several years, will expeditioners be withdrawn indefinitely? Can cameras replace scientists? After Australian personnel leave, the government may rely on live cameras, drones and satellites to monitor Macquarie Island. These tools will be useful. At Heard Island, drones were invaluable for measuring the enormous scale of mortality. But remote monitoring cannot replace biological sampling. A camera cannot swab a freshly dead pup, collect blood from a surviving animal, or conduct a post-mortem. Across Crozet, Kerguelen, Heard, South Georgia and the Falkland Islands, scientists handled dead and apparently healthy wildlife during major outbreaks. These sampled confirmed infections, detected antibodies in survivors and enabled viral sequencing. In our recent research, 104 new virus genomes collected across six sub-Antarctic and Antarctic locations allowed us to map transmission over thousands of kilometres and show how the virus continues to evolve, including adapting to mammals. Without field samples, we lose crucial information about how the virus is evolving and spreading, limiting our ability to anticipate what happens next. Remote should not mean out of sight and out of mind. Surveillance, testing and reporting have been a top priority in our bird flu response on the Australian mainland. It should be no different on Macquarie Island, even though it is a remote location. We cannot stop animals from dying if the lethal virus strain arrives, but we can understand which species are affected, which animals survive, and where the virus may travel next. We have monitored Macquarie declining elephant seal population for decades. We should not avert our eyes now. We say this as scientists who have studied bird flu outbreaks and witnessed devastating wildlife losses firsthand. We are prepared for the difficult reality of studying wildlife disease, but what is much harder to accept is being forced to look away when science could still make a difference. And that article was titled, Bird Flu Could Devastate Macquarie Island. Why are we removing the scientists? We need to understand it.
0: 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And our next article is an article by Anin Sakal. The article, Sanctions and Bombs Won't End the War in Iran, Trump is Running Out of Options Against an Intractable Foe. President Donald Trump has entangled the United States in a war of choice with Iran that he cannot easily win or quit. The war was meant to be what Trump called a little excursion that would be over within a few weeks, but it is now in its seventh month with no end in sight. Trump has said he is willing to let the conflict continue for as long as needed to force Tehran to open the Strait of Hormuz, which was open to free navigation before the war, and negotiate a deal over its nuclear program, even though experts say Iran was not on the verge of developing a weapon before the war. The two sides are now in a dangerous limbo, with periodic outbreaks of fighting. They traded strikes this week, with the United States targeting Iran's Larak Island and the Islamic Revolutionary Guard Corps, which is the IRGC, retaliating with attacks on US bases in Jordan and the United Arab Emirates. Meanwhile, there is no real negotiations towards finding a peaceful resolution to the conflict. And under the subheading, repeated claims of victory. In starting the war in late February, primarily at the instigation of Israeli Prime Minister Benjamin Netanyahu, Trump and his Secretary of Defense, Pete Hegseth, repeatedly said it would not be long and costly. They were damning of previous American leaders for miring the United States in long wars. But Trump acted in a strategic vacuum. His administration underestimated the resilience and preparedness of the Iranian regime to counter the United States threat. It also did not foresee Iranian society coalescing in the face of outside aggression. Even so, Trump repeatedly claimed military triumph, proclaiming Iran's defensive capabilities had been destroyed and the United States had pummeled Iran into accepting a peace deal. But this was premature. Tehran had not only managed to maintain and rebuild its offensive capability more quickly than expected, it also gained control over the Strait of Hormuz as a critical leverage point to pressure the United States and the world. By May, Tehran had the upper hand and was disinclined to negotiate any deal that did not meet its key demands, and these included, one, a ceasefire on all fronts, including Israel's offensive against Hezbollah in Lebanon; two, the unfreezing of billions of dollars of Iranian assets; three, war reparations; and four, the right to manage the Strait of Hormuz; and finally, a permanent end to any United States and Israeli threat to Iran. These demands were included in a vaguely worded memorandum of understanding, which Trump signed in June with the Iranian leadership, which was at this point dominated by hardliners from the IRGC. Because the deal was favourable to Tehran, Trump could not endure it for too long. As pressure mounted from Republican heavyweights and Netanyahu, Trump backed out and launched new attacks. Tehran made no effort to try to save the deal either. It was in its interest to inflict as much political damage on Trump as possible. Since then, Trump has reimposed the United States blockade on Iranian ports to starve the Islamic regime of oil revenue and launched periodic military strikes to intimidate Tehran. But the stalemate has persisted. And under the subheading Economic D-Day, with the midterm elections fast approaching, the Trump administration last week announced what it called Operation Economic Outcast, wide-scale sanctions intended to strangle Iran economically and isolate it globally. Treasury Secretary Scott Bessent called it economic D-Day. However, this policy too is unlikely to force Iran to capitulate for several reasons. Both China and Russia have rejected Washington's move as unacceptable. None of Iran's neighbouring countries, most notably Pakistan, Iraq and Turkey, have so far said they would enforce the sanctions. The only Gulf Arab state that has paused financial transactions and trade with Iran is the United Arab Emirates, given its close coordination with the United States and Israel. As history shows, sanctions have rarely worked as a pressure instrument. Perhaps the only time they proved effective was when they were applied uniformly against the apartheid regime in South Africa. Iran's Islamic regime has circumvented United States-led sanctions for most of the 47 years it has been in power. It's done this through sheer self-sufficiency and by diversifying its trade partners. The Iranian public has certainly borne the brunt of the sanctions, but the regime has survived them. The same result is likely now. The Trump administration's new sanctions will cause immense hardship for the Iranian economy and people, but the regime will likely be able to protect itself. Under the subheading, The Path to Resolution, both sides cannot let the standoff escalate again and erupt in renewed fighting, nor can the Strait of Hormuz remain closed due to the huge cost to the regional and global economies. Tehran and Washington need to go back to the June Memorandum of Understanding and enter into direct negotiations to secure a final settlement. The Pakistani and Qatari mediators are still engaged in bringing the two sides together, and there's a desire on the part of the Gulf states to see the conflict end. These states are already looking to the future, coming to terms with Iran as a strong regional actor and relying less on the United States as their main security provider. No wonder Saudi Arabia, the wealthiest amongst them, recently forged a mutual defence pact with Turkey, one of the strongest militaries in NATO and in the Middle East, and with Pakistan, the only nuclear-armed state in the Muslim world. Several other regional states, Egypt in particular, have considered the possibility of joining the pact, and Iran has welcomed it too. While the future still looks very dicey, the only path to end the United States-Iran war is diplomacy. It is a tall order, but it is possible. And that was an article, "Sanctions and Bombs Won't End the War in Iran. Trump is Running Out of Options Against an Intractable Foe."
1: And our next article is written by Matthew Crocker. "Australia's government now has $1 trillion in debt. Four charts on how we got here and its cost. The Australian government's debt has just hit $1 trillion Australian, and unlike when it briefly hit that mark for the first time in mid-August, this time it's set to stay above $1 trillion and keep climbing. The federal government expects it to rise to above $1.2 trillion by 2030, the equivalent of 35% of Australia's gross domestic product, GDP. Seven times higher than it was a generation ago. If you also add in the debt from state and territory governments, the total is already above 50% of Australia's GDP. How did we get here? And what does it cost us in growing interest bills? How debt rose over a generation. In 2002, under the Howard government, net debt was about 5% of GDP, down from about 19% in 1996-1997. For consecutive years, the federal government collected more money than it spent and did not issue debt. That is, it didn't need to borrow more money because the federal budget was in surplus. This was widely celebrated. But financial markets raised concerns that if the government stopped selling government bonds, it would risk financial instability. So the Howard government continued to issue government bonds. With the global financial crisis 2008-2009 and COVID-19 pandemic 2020-2021 demanding government spend more than they could collect in revenue, successive Labour and coalition governments sold bonds to meet the shortfall. What does this cost us in interest? Apart from promising to repay any borrowed money, the federal government makes interest payments on its outstanding debt. The 2026 budget showed public debt interest payments have been the fastest growing area on federal spending. How do we compare globally? Australian government debt relative to the economy is similar to New Zealand, 56.7% of its GDP, and South Korea, 54.4%, and it's lower than the average for advanced economies, 108.2%. Is there a debt limit? In theory, yes. In practice, no. In 2008, a law was passed to limit the federal government's debt to no more than $75 billion without parliamentary approval, but it didn't last long. In 2013, that hard debt ceiling was scrapped under a deal between the coalition government and the Greens. Instead, the Treasurer can now update the debt limit. Since 2008, both Labour and coalition governments have increased the limit multiple times. Today, it's set at $1.2 trillion. Looking ahead, the federal budget is projected to return to balance in 2034-2035 with a surplus of 0.8% of GDP, in 2036-2037. However, the Independent Parliamentary Budget Office cautioned in July that that forecast was built on an unrealistic assumption that future governments wouldn't provide more personal income tax cuts for a decade. Since 2003, under both Coalition and Labour governments, Australia has maintained a AAA credit rating with the world's three big credit rating agencies. This means Australia is perceived to be at the lowest risk of defaulting on its debts. We should take comfort knowing that since 1911, there have been a law that guarantees the federal government will repay its debt. The size of government's debt is monumental, and the interest repayments are large and still growing. But our debt is more manageable than many other comparable developed countries, and the federal government has never missed a repayment on its debts, no matter who's been in charge. There is little reason to think that it will ever change in future. And that article, Australia's government now has $1 trillion in debt, four charts on how we got here and its cost. And that completes our readings from the website theconversation.com. I'm Maura Cameron, and reading me today is John Hocking. Our panel operator was John, and I prepared the programme. This programme is produced in our Adelaide studios and can be heard regularly at this time here on Vision Australia Radio, at VA Radio on digital, and online at varadio.org.

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1: Jennifer Frederick joins us all the way from Albany in New York State. 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
7: 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Peter Greco, on behalf of Philip Vanderpeer, saying thank you so much for making time to tune in. We really do appreciate that. This program coming to you from Ghana land. Come to you very shortly, we'll meet Daniel Mew. Daniel is an app developer. He's created an app called Tag Everything. We'll find out about that. Maybe a chance for you to also get involved. We'll speak to Zoe Kong, Gabby Campbell and Dean Kakamo, who will talk about an interesting project they're doing as master's students in occupational therapy at Sydney University, working with people with dual sensory impairment. Fantastic story. Look forward to hearing more about that. Leslie Heaney will join us from Bauhaus. They've got their Brow Challenge coming up at a very auspicious event and a very auspicious venue coming up later on this month. And the Dickinson Literary Award are also taking part. You can be part of that as well and maybe win yourself a little bit of cash. That doesn't sound too bad. And William O'Neill will join us, talking about riding together. William, along with other people who are blind or low vision, are going to be riding through Germany and Holland for a wonderful cause. So we wish them well and we'll chat to them very soon. Now, just before we hear from Daniel, last Saturday on LeisureLink, we caught up with Kelly Schultz from Knowable Me, who was talking about an interesting article Kelly wrote regarding smart glasses. Well, that has certainly set the mainstream media alight with lots of discussion regarding smart glasses. So well done to Kelly for setting that agenda, better than Peter Malinauskas normally does, the South Australian Premier. And also the SA branch of Blind Citizens Australia. Their next catch-up event is coming up on Saturday, the 19th of September. It is happening at Mezzo Mazzo, which is at 86B Prospect Road in Prospect. If you want more details, get in touch with the office at BCA 1800 033 660, 1800 033 660. Ask for Kerry Skipworth to call you back, but that event happening on Saturday, the 19th of September at Mezzo Mazzo in Prospect in South Australia. Let's meet an app developer who's got an app that I think he'd like your feedback on. Daniel Mew is with us. Daniel, great to meet you. Thanks for your time.
8: Thanks, Peter. Great to be here.
7: Tell us a bit about the background of this. What made you come up with this idea?
8: Yeah, well, I've worked in the digital industry for many years, working on websites and apps. And throughout that journey, I've learned about accessibility and kind of learned that there's a lot of work to do for, you know, for a lot of websites and apps out there in terms of making their products more accessible and inclusive. So yeah, I just decided to work on this project I'll talk about soon in my spare time. The idea actually came from my wife, but yeah, that's how I kind of came up with it.
4: So you hadn't really had much dealing or interaction with people blind or low vision until now?
8: Oh, I used to do a lot of user testing. So I would get people with, you know, blindness and low vision using the apps and websites I designed and just observing how they use it. I was a bit fascinated with how technology can help, you know, improve the quality of life and independence. It made me think about how can we create something that, you know, helps people living with blindness, you know, become more independent and not have to rely on as much help. That's how I kind of, that's my interaction with people with, you know, blindness and low vision up until now.
4: So it's quite insightful of you, Daniel, to kind of, you know, pick up on the fact that people blind or low vision want to be more independent. I mean, it's probably a given in a way, but sometimes people who maybe don't live with it don't kind of understand it. So good on you and your wife, in a sense, for kind of seeing through that and picking up on that that desire for that. And hence we come to your app and you've kind of done something that hopefully will help with people with their quality of life.
8: Yeah, yeah. So the app is called Tag Everything. Yeah. It's not just an app. It's an app that you can download from the App Store on iOS, so on iPads and iPhones at the moment. And through the app or website, you can buy

0: stickers, buttons, sew-on buttons you can attach to clothes, key rings that all have NFC chips embedded with them. And it basically helps people with blindness or low vision live more independently by being able to identify their personal belongings and household belongings and learn information about their belongings. And so I can talk a bit about how it works if you like.
1: Yeah, just before we do that, those of us that aren't right up with it, NFC chips, what are they?
0: So a sticker, an example is a sticker that just has a ID in it. And it just means you can use your phone, and this works on, I think, iPhone 6 and later, so going back probably at least 7 or 8 years. It's compatible with pretty early iPhones. I would say 6, definitely 8. And you scan the NFC tag with your phone, and it can then tell you information about it, or you can use NFC to say, Apple Wallet, Apple Pay uses NFC, for example. So it can do things or tell you information about it once you've scanned the tag with your phone.
1: And then from there, give us an example, maybe a can of food, can of dog food.
0: Yeah, so a typical use case would be you get an NFC sticker and you put it on, say, the lid of the can of dog food.
1: Yep.
0: Then you use the Tag Everything app to enter some information about it. You can either type it or dictate it or even take a photo of the can of dog food, and the AI embedded in the app will say that it's a can of dog food, and even the brand, and even perhaps the expiry date, if you take it from the right angle, and the nutritional information and all that. Okay, so you put the sticker on the lid, entered some information about it, and then you would use the phone to scan the sticker you've just put on the lid, and then the app would associate the information you've entered about the dog food with the physical item. So the next time you scan it, it'll say can of Chum dog food, 500 grams, or whatever you've entered about it.
1: Yeah. So for example, if you'd forgotten the use by date, or forgotten the brand, or indeed maybe even forgotten what it felt like originally, then that information is embedded in there kind of permanently, and then it'll read it back to you when you scan it.
0: Yeah. So if you're using VoiceOver, the screen reader, it'll read out proactively all the information you've put in about it. Or if it was a garment, like a jacket, you could also take a photo of the washing instructions, and it interprets the infographics to translate it into something like cold wash cycle only, do not bleach, and it will tell you what color it is and if it's should be mixed with a dark or light washing cycle. So there's all sorts of different things you can use it on.
1: You sound like an expert there, Daniel, on both the dog food and washing clothes. So you're obviously very well domesticated. Is there kind of a limit to the amount of information you want to enter? I guess it's up to you anyway, but is there kind of a limit in terms of characters or words, etc.?
0: Not that I've hit. You can enter as little as you want. You could just say can of dog food, or you can enter as much as you want. So if you took a photo of, say, a jacket, it would automatically categorize it as clothes, color, washing instructions if you've taken the label. And then you can add more information about it, whatever types of information you want to enter, like when you would wear it or what it matches with, or if it's a business card or document, you can enter, contact information, phone numbers, anything. So there's no limits to what you can enter. Yeah.
1: Brilliant. Now, you talked about tags, and at the beginning, I think you talked about buttons or key rings, et cetera. So are there a number of different types of tags, I guess, depending on what you're wanting to tag?
0: Yeah. So most of the tags you'd probably use as stickers. They're just round stickers about 2.5 centimetres in diameter. Mm-hmm. And you would stick them on lids of, say, dog food or honey or herbs or spices or whatever you have in the kitchen, or maybe makeup bottles. So those are the more ubiquitous ones. And then there's buttons, which you can either use a safety pin or so on to, or use a rubber band to attach to clothing items or garments or materials. Then there are thicker, more tactile ones, which you can feel a bit more, they're a bit thicker, so you can kind of more obviously detect them with touch, and you can stick them on metal. So actually NFC tags normally don't work on metal. So if you were to use an anti-metal one on a metal pot with a plant in it with, you know, the watering instructions or what the plant is, you can use it on that metal surface. And then there's a key ring type, which you can use a rubber band to tie onto anything else, which I couldn't, you know, isn't covered by the above. So, you know, jars that if you didn't want to reuse lots of, like, the stickers, once you've put them on, they're a bit hard to transfer to something else. So if you use the key rings, you can kind of use it on a jar of spices one day, and then on another day you can then change it to put on a different jar or something else. So they're more reusable. Yeah.
1: And the original information is then wiped off when the second lock goes on, does it?
0: Yeah, you can delete. So say you've finished a jar of dog food and you want to reuse that tag, you can then delete the dog food information and then re-enter something else on top of it. So yeah, you can get more mileage out of each one that way.
1: Yeah, terrific. Now, the app is free, and obviously we'll come to how people can order the tags. So people pay for the tags, but the app is free. Is that right?
0: Yeah, so you can download the app. It's called Tag Everything, and that's free. And you can actually, you know, pretend to add an item and see how the interface works.
1: Okay.
0: And then when you're ready to actually use it, there's a shop tab where you can buy a starter pack or a sample pack or any sort of combination of the aforementioned types of stickers in various quantities. So, you buy the tags, but you can use the app for free.
1: And where's it at in terms of what you're looking for now? I believe a few, brave people, if I could put it that way, have already a bit of feedback. So you're now sort of going to the broader public, if I can put it that way?
0: Yeah. I've had a few people who have generously shared their time and feedback, and I've spent about 4 months on it now, so I've taken on board as much of the feedback as I could, and now it's now ready for people to buy. But having said that, you know, you'd be among the first few customers if you were to start using it, so I would never stop taking on board feedback or suggestions. It's always going to evolve.
1: Well, I guess that's important as well, Nat Daniel, because if people try it today and think, oh, this is okay, but this isn't the finished product. It's kind of a live document. As they give you feedback, you'll go away and work on it and try and make it new and improved next time around.
0: Yeah, exactly right. So if there's certain features, I think the feature set is already pretty comprehensive compared to others. But if there's certain features, like, for example, I'm thinking about fashion advisory or helping people choose matching clothing items depending on taste, for example, those things, or if maybe people prefer to use it in the kitchen or with the makeup or toiletries. I'm kind of waiting to hear how people are using it and where people want more features before deciding which kind of direction to take it further in. So, yeah, in short, yes, I love suggestions and feedback.
1: Yeah. Well, the beauty of something like this is that it can be kind of literally customized to what you want to use it for. I mean, there's the tag, if you like. You know, once you take that photo or once you scan it and put information in it, that can be as sort of private slash as individual as you are.
0: Yeah, that's right. And also with the information is just stored in your private iCloud account.
1: Good point.
0: So it's not, we don't actually have our own database where it's stored. So, or it could just be on your device and not shared depending on how you set the settings. So yeah, it's private to yourself or how you want to use it.
1: People go to the App Store and look for Tag Everything?
0: That's correct. Or you can go to the website, which is called tageverything.app. And from there, you can learn more about it and download it or watch videos about it. Yeah.
1: All right. We'll put that information up with our show notes. You've sent me through some links that we can certainly share with our listeners via the show notes. So, Daniel, good luck. It's a great initiative, particularly, as I say, you know, and full credit to you for someone from, if you like, outside that's come up with this idea. And I think the impressive thing is that you're more than happy to get feedback and see where this might lead to next month, next week, next year type of thing. So that's very impressive too. So we appreciate you speaking to us. So tag everything. Before you go, Daniel, you better give your wife a shout out because it sounds like you're the spokesperson, but she's the brain.
0: Yeah, she had the idea for this type of app that helps people with their manage their wardrobe and their clothes specifically. And then we thought, why not help with, you know, keeping track of everything?
1: What's your wife's first name?
0: Vicky.
1: Vicky, good on you as well. Hey, Daniel, good to talk to you. We'll hopefully speak to you again in the future, maybe when a major update comes out or when you get some feedback that you'd like to share with us. So we'd love to have you back.
0: Oh, I'd love to be back. Thank you, Peter. Hope to be back in future.
1: That's wonderful. That's Daniel Mew, the app developer. Tag everything. And you can do just that. All those details up with our show notes. A really exciting and innovative project being undertaken by three master's students of occupational therapy at Sydney University. Let's meet them, shall we? We'll meet Gabby Campbell. Gabby, lovely to meet you. Thank you for your time.
2: Thanks for having us.
1: Zoe Kong, how are you, Zoe?
3: I'm good, thank you.
1: And Dean Kakamo as well. Dean, welcome to you.
4: Thanks, Peter. It's very exciting to join you today.
1: Well, Zoe, let's start with you. How has all this come about? You guys are doing a project for people with a dual sensory loss. Tell us a bit about the background of this.
3: Right, yeah. So just like what you have introduced us, so we are three master occupational therapy students at Uni of Sydney. And this project, we have been working with Dr. Anne-Marie and also, I believe, the Centre for Disability Research and Policy. So this project, I think, we have been developing is about a home modification booklet for people living with dual sensory impairment, or DSI, as well as like for the family support networks and clinicians as well. Yeah, so I think one of the biggest reasons this project was needed is that there really isn't much like Australian guidelines that look specifically at combined hearing and vision loss in home. Like a lot of existing home modification guidelines focusing more on physical access, whereas like with DSI, you also need to think about like things like lighting, contrast, sound, communication, and all that. Yeah. So yeah, I think that's why we need this booklet. And it's more like here are lots of ideas and practical examples, and then work out what actually suits the person and their home. Yeah. So yeah, that's basically the idea behind the booklet.
1: Yeah, but how have you come to the project? What has either sparked your interest, or is it part of a bigger picture of the studies that you're doing? How's your involvement come about?
5: So we had like a couple options of different projects, and I looked through them, and I was mostly interested in like the dual sensory loss ones, just because I've always been interested in it. I've always thought that people were so, like Anne-Marie, like they're just, you know, come through such hardships and do so much. And my partner actually has, he's legally blind. So, yeah, that's why I was just really interested in it.
1: Terrific. Dean, what about your involvement? How have you been roped into this?
4: Yeah, so a bit opposite to the side that Gabby came from, I was more interested in the home modifications part. I've always found it as a bit of a something that's piqued my interest. And so when I saw that there was this home modifications booklet that we could do, that really sparked something inside me. And so,
1: you want to explain a bit more about that? Is it part of your background or?
4: Oh, so I haven't really had too much of a chance to explore it in depth in the past. We've done some classes at university kind of around general home modifications, but as Zoe was saying, mainly more focused on those physical disabilities, so making things accessible for wheelchairs and stuff like that. And so it was really interesting to see it from the opposite perspective of people with sensory loss, and how a lot of the ways that homes are made accessible for people with physical disabilities are often made even more inaccessible for people with sensory disabilities.
1: Yeah.
4: And so another part of what really interested me is working with older communities, and a lot of older communities have dual sensory loss, even if they don't recognize that themselves. And so it's kind of been an added bonus to be able to do that as well.
1: So how much consulting have you done with people who are living with their dual sensory loss?
3: I'm sorry, do you mind repeat the question again?
1: Sure. So how much consulting have you done with people who are living with the dual sensory loss?
3: Right. We actually spoken to a lot of people throughout the project. Like, I think from pretty early on, Anne-Marie, like, we discussed a lot about how we generate like this kind of project, and she encourages us not to just like sit there reading research and decide for ourselves what people with DSI need. So we have a lot of input from people with lived experience, like Paola from Deafblind Australia, Leila from the New South Wales File Department, and also a lot of organisations like the Vision Australia, Hearing Australia. And we also have a lot of insight from a consumer survey, like where people shared really practical things they use at home. And honestly, I think those little tips actually my favorite part, like putting tactile dots on important microwave buttons and stuff. Like, I feel like these are all really useful ideas that are really simple things that you probably wouldn't find it in any building guideline. So I feel like our booklet is kind of like a mix of these evidence and what people actually do in daily life.
1: Gabby, how did you find it as far as people giving feedback? Were they eager to give feedback? And what was that like compared to maybe what you might have gone into the project thinking that people might be thinking, or as the sort of approaches that you might have thought before undertaking the study?
5: Feedback like from the people we met with?
1: Yeah.
5: Yeah.
1: Were they willing to come forward with ideas? And?
5: Oh, absolutely. Absolutely. And everyone we spoke to, literally everyone, was so kind and so open to chatting to us about their experiences and like what they think we should include. No one's really said much about what they don't think we should include. I think they're just so excited that people, especially like emerging clinicians, are taking an interest in something that is so, you know, hasn't really been highlighted.
1: Well, Gabby, what about in terms of the range of age that people have taken part with the feedback that you've been getting? Has it been across the kind of age range?
5: I don't think for the consumer survey, we don't really have the age ranges as far as I know. But then as far as the people we've spoken to, no, it's sort of like, late 30s to late 40s, that sort of age range that we've spoken to, I think so far.
1: And Dean, you talked about your kind of interest in particular in that home modification, et cetera. What sort of things have or either you come up with, or what sort of things have people presented to you that said, you know, it'd be good if this could be included, or it'd be good if this could be worked on in terms of making it more accessible for us to be at home?
4: Yeah, absolutely. In terms of specific things, I don't really know if there's anything that has particularly stood out to me, but one thing that I really like that we have included in our document is we've kind of put our recommendations and suggestions into kind of different tiers. So we've started with kind of DIY low-cost solutions that can really be implemented almost immediately, and then we've also then given assistive technology, so things that people can maybe purchase that might be a little bit more expensive than those DIY options but can help out. And then we've put it into the high cost, like structural modifications as well. And so, as I'm sure a lot of people know, in terms of applying to get these modifications through the NDIS or My Age Care, that can be quite a lengthy process. And so having even those low cost solutions that can be immediately trialed and put in place while they're waiting for those more structural modifications to come in, I think has been a really great inclusion and something that will help out anyone.
1: So what's been the most fun thing that you've done about this, do you think? What have you enjoyed the most?
3: Right. Yeah, I think this is actually a hard one because I feel like the whole process is really enjoyable for me. But I think the most enjoyable part

0: additional home modification stuff, and which obviously we did all of that. But then after hearing all those life experience sharing and also all these really practical little strategies from people, I feel I'm really happy that the booklet gives us somewhere to bring all these ideas together with the more like formal clinical and design information.
1: Yeah, it may be a tough question for you, but you can handle it. What about in terms of the most challenging thing about it?
2: Oh, I have to be honest, the most challenging thing for me was just my own concerns about how I would communicate with someone with DSI. Like I didn't ever think about it or how I would do it, but Anne Marie has been just amazing, helping us through it and just learning that it's okay to make mistakes and just talk, like just ask. Just be kind to yourself. I was just saying probably the most challenging was not really knowing how I would go communicating with people with different, dual sensory impairments. I was worried about offending someone or doing anything like that. But Anne Marie was amazing in guiding us, just so warm, and everyone that works with her. So it was very much a safe space. And honestly, everyone we met was incredible and so kind, and we could make mistakes and feel safe.
1: It's interesting you say that, Gabby. Over the last few weeks in particular, we've been talking about the NDIS and the cutbacks, et cetera. And a couple of points that have been made more than once is that, just because you've met a person who's deaf blind or just because you've met a person who's blind, that's one person that you've met. That doesn't represent everyone who's like that. So I think that's
2: Absolutely.
1: a very powerful point, isn't it?
2: Absolutely. And that's the thing as well. It's like you're constantly learning and you've constantly got to learn how this person best communicates. So I think that's why kindness is just so important.
1: Well done. Dean, what about for you? Given the fact that this is kind of going to be a live document in a sense, what about from here and what your kind of take-home message until now is, particularly, I guess, with your occupational therapist in the future hat on?
3: Yeah, and I think that's one of the most exciting things that this is kind of the start of filling the gap that's needed, but it's nowhere near the end of it. And so this is a live document. Once we're finished what we see as our uni project for this, it's still going to be with Anne Marie and other people from the Centre for Disability and Research Policy and working through any feedback from the community, what they want to see, and maybe going more into specific parts that people might want to see more on. And so I think for me, just seeing that this is an area that is getting the recognition that it needs and getting people thinking about it.
1: Zoe, Gabby, and Dean, we're out of time. We could chat for a lot longer, but thank you for just giving us a snippet of information of what you've done. When the information becomes more widely available, we'll certainly let people know. But thank you very much for speaking to us, and we'll wish you well for the future.
2: Thank you so much, Peter.
3: Thanks, Peter.
1: That's
2: Thank
1: Dean
2: you.
1: Kakamo, Zoe Kong, and also Gabby Campbell, three master's students in occupational therapy at Sydney University, doing work into a booklet for dual sensory impairment. Let's talk braille. Let's talk braille. It's so important. And there's a bit of a chance for people to get involved, for you to get involved. Leslie Heaney is here with her invitation from Braille House in Queensland. Leslie, good to catch up again.
4: Hello, Peter. Yes, it's great to chat to you again.
1: Now, you've got your Braille literacy competition coming up very soon, and this is huge news. You're doing it in a very auspicious place.
4: I know, I know. So Braille Literacy Challenge is something we're very proud. We call it, I'm not allowed to have a favorite day, but I think this could be it.
1: No, you're allowed to.
4: Well, it's very special because we get all the children together and who are learning Braille through school, and they come together and they compete against each other in reading and writing challenges. And this year, we've actually outgrown Braille House. So for the first time ever, we're actually hosting it at the Queensland Tennis Centre. So a beautiful big new space where we can have welcome even more students and celebrate with those facilities.
1: So everyone that goes there is an ace.
4: That's right. I was hoping for some very good tennis puns.
1: All right. Well, no unforced errors from anyone.
4: You could go all day.
1: I could go all day, yes. I'm very good with cliches, not much good with anything else. Well, tell us how.

0: works for those who mightn't be aware. I know this has been going for a while, but it's on the 11th of September. But how does it kind of all play out?
1: Yeah, absolutely. So the students all they participate either in person at the tennis center itself, or we have remote students joining from Chinchilla,
0: Okay.
1: Atherton, Gold Coast. So they come, they bust themselves in if they're coming in face to face, and they do. There's a reading challenge and a writing challenge, and it's really about testing their braille skills. We think it's the biggest and longest running braille literacy challenge in Australia. But at the end of the day, it's actually celebrating the importance of braille. It's celebrating friendship, connection. You know, for lots of these students, they're often the only braille reading student at their school. Yeah, so it's really nice them to come together and compare notes, so to speak. For some students, a little bit of friendly competition actually really helps to motivate them. So it's essentially they're showing off their skills to the big wide world, and we're here for it.
0: What sort of age group?
1: So all age groups, we've got from prep all the way to year 12. So I know, I know. So some of the little preppies, they're in that real foundational stage. We call it Braille is fun because it is. Yeah, we get them together just to start getting used to it. And you really see in the room when they're watching the big kids, and they can't wait to achieve things similar to what they can achieve. So that pathway and the determination and what they can achieve if they really just keep working at it.
0: Liz, is it hard copy braille or do you use refreshable braille?
1: That's a great question. Yeah, we use hard copy because technology can't fail us in the competition.
0: Ah, brilliant, brilliant.
1: But we, look, maybe one day we'll have a separate category for BRF users. Yeah, for us, we use good old Perkins machines and printed braille, embossed braille rather. Yeah.
0: There'll be a cacophony of sound, but nothing like the old Perkins braille beating out a tune.
1: Absolutely. And then the ding.
0: Yeah, up there, that's right, end of the line. Carriage return, I think, was the old term, but that's going to be showing my age. But on a serious note, and we've been serious up until now, it is such an important thing. And I love the idea about the preppies getting involved because, obviously that early learning is such an important thing, and that literacy that braille can provide for people of that age is such a great foundation.
1: Absolutely, absolutely. Yeah. The sooner they can get involved in it, the better. And, lots of students, even before they come into prep, they're starting to have that real tactile experience. So, yeah, we're here to support. It's all aligned with the curriculum as well. So, we work pretty closely with the Department of Education to make sure that we're actually doing something that's supporting their learning. The teachers love it.
0: It's something like a competition. I mean, as you said, it can be as fun or as serious as you like, but that kind of just adds another layer to it. I guess, if you can work really hard at this and be good at it, you get to do the competition, and I'm going to assume there might be a prize or two at the end of it.
1: Yeah, you've got it. You've got it. There is some prizes at the end. They get sort of medals as well. So
0: Okay.
1: I know one of the participants I actually spoke to said it's one of his favorite days of the year, and he calls it the Olympics, but for Braille. So that's pretty
0: Yeah.
1: cool.
0: Oh, that is excellent. And I mean, again, if you can make it fun, but also kind of raise the profile of it. This is really important. This is the Braille Olympics, and that kind of just adds another layer of importance to it, which it is. I mean, for those naysayers out there, audio is going to take over. You got screen readers. Well, that's not the whole story.
1: Absolutely, yeah. And our library membership has actually been growing in recent years as well. So, I think, as you say, they can say all they like, but we've got more borrowers than ever. So I think it's something like since 2021, where our library loans itself are up by 161%.
0: Wow.
1: Yeah, it's pretty incredible. And of that, we do our Twin Vision picture books, which are braille and print in the one book, where we use the beautiful braille label. They're up 284%. So, young people are reading Braille, which we love.
0: If you listen to that noise, Leslie, that's my heart singing. That is absolutely brilliant. No,
1: It is
0: seriously,
1: gorgeous.
0: that is a
1: Yep.
0: wonderful thing. So, congratulations to all those involved, and good luck to those that will be taking part. Now, That's on the 11th of September. A week later, you've got a closing date for something else that's pretty special.
1: We do. So this is one your listeners might be familiar with. I think it's the 105th year we are talking for the Dickinson Memorial Literary Competition. So this is our wonderful, wonderful celebration of writing for people, for children and adults who are blind or have low vision.
0: All right, I'm going to put a little challenge out there. If you're listening and you have ever taken part in it, let's see if we can find out the oldest person. Not that old is a criteria, but let's find out who was the first person that's still alive now to take part in it of our listeners.
1: What a great idea. We would love to hear from them. And we do actually create an anthology of all of our winners as well. So we can cross-check and know some that this writing will still be there.
0: Yeah. Now, how does that work?
1: Yeah. So the Dickinson Memorial Literary Competition is a bit of a tongue twister. We run that one. So basically, there's six categories. The first five are open only to people who are blind or have low vision. It doesn't have to be submitted in Braille, though, is an important note. You can submit it in Word or your preferred format. So there's six categories in the Dickinson, as we call it, and the first five are open only to people who are blind or have low vision. Important to note that it doesn't have to be submitted in Braille. We know not everybody reads Braille or writes in Braille rather as well. And the first five categories, we've got adult short story, adult poem, song lyric or limerick, pretty open there. I know you don't hear many limericks these days. Adult article or opinion piece. So we've had some blogs, we've had some, you know, different essays and things. Then category four is a senior student creative writing piece. Number five is a junior student creative writing piece. So we want to, you know, make it fair for those young ones. As you know, we want to encourage them as much as possible. And then the sixth category is an open category, and it's just creative writing, and that's actually open to everybody. So it's open to sighted people as well. We put that one up on our website and we encourage people to read them and to vote. So it's, you've got to be a little bit brave, but you know, that one's very contended. So you know, we absolutely love that one as well. So entries close on Friday the 18th of September. So we've still got plenty of time to get in. The theme this year, which is nicely tied in as it closes a week after our Braille Literacy Challenge, is Challenge Itself. I know. So we want to encourage writers to share their experiences, imaginations, and unique perspectives with that word challenge. You might even write about just preparing your entry for the competition itself. That'd be a good one. So for this one, we have both winner and runner-up prizes. So there is the first prize receives $350 and the second prize receives $150. So that's for all six categories. That's all made possible by the support of the Brisbane City Council, who
0: are good on them.
1: Running supporters, of our competition. And you also get to have your work published in a special anthology that sits in the Braille House Library as well. So very proud.
0: Well, it's been there for 105 years, so in 105 years it'll still be there. So that's a pretty cool thing as well. That $350 would have well and gone, well and truly gone by then, but the anthology will still be there. Oh, that is excellent. So we'll put details up with our show notes, but that is fantastic. Leslie, so you're serving up the Braille Challenge on the 11th of September.
1: Yep.
0: And then the competition, the Dickinson Literacy Challenge, closes on the 18th of September.
1: You got it. Yeah.
0: All right. We'll put the details in our show notes, but for those listening in that might be quick at brailing it out, what's the best way to find out more?
1: Absolutely. So you can jump on our website to find more, which is just www.braillehouse.org.au. And if you're having any troubles or you prefer to chat on the phone, you can call us on 07-3848-5257, and the team can help you out with how to enter and get you moving.
0: Terrific. And we'll put it out there again. If you've entered this, How long ago did you do it? We'd love to know. And if we can find the person that's entered it the longest time ago, well, there's no prize, but we'll mention you on the radio. How's
1: I reckon they should get some bonus points.
0: that? Leslie, great to catch up again. Thank you for joining us, and we'll speak again very soon, I'm sure.
1: Thanks so much, Peter. Happy brailing.
0: Leslie Heaney there from the Brow House. That is happening all in September, so please take part. And who knows? You could be a little bit richer and certainly, committed to time forever and a day. What a wonderful event, a wonderful opportunity coming up for William O'Leal and a number of other of his riders on the bike. Will's with us. Will, welcome and thank you so much for your time.
2: Thank you, Peter. Thank you very much for having me come along on your program.
0: Now, you're going to be riding together in Europe.
2: Yes, we are, my friend. Our charity, Riding Together. We are traveling to Germany and we are riding 700 kilometers from Germany to Amsterdam to the World Cycle Summit, which is a conference around tourism. And we have managed to encourage them for the theme for this year to be around inclusivity.
0: Fantastic. How did this opportunity come about, Will?
2: So, a long story, cut it short, Pete. So, I've been riding with a cycling club on the Central Coast here called CC Bug and Central Coast Bicycle User Group. Now, that cycling club has had a program called Rides Assist program. We were riding tandem bicycles for many, many, many kilometers. We've did 100 kilometers plus on one ride, but many, many thousands of kilometers over the years. And about 2.5 years ago, we were offloading some tandem bikes. And a gentleman by the name of Gary Hackett was driving by, and it was just fate that he was at that point in time. Now, Gary has a very special tandem bike called the Pino bike. It's made by Haas Cycles in Germany. Now, this bike, I don't sit at the back on this one. I actually sit at the front. I'm sitting in a recumbent position. And I'm sitting in, it's a chair that's more comfortable than my computer chair that I'm sitting in now. But all the steering, all the controls, all the pilot is at the back. So I get to feel the wind and the sun, and I'm in a recumbent position with my legs out in front, and I get to experience it in a bit of a different way. And Gary introduced these bikes to me, and over the ride, let's say, 10 rides or so, we just hit it off as really nice friends, first and foremost. And over that period of time where we were riding along, Gary and I, we were talking about the gap between cycling and people who are vision impaired, and there wasn't much out there. And once COVID hit, it was hard to stay 1.5 away from someone on a tandem bicycle.
0: Great point.
2: So that all fell off the side as well. And it was hard for Rides Assist to pick that back up. But Gary seeing the gap in between us and them in the way of cycling. And next thing you know, we went for a ride with a group of Vision Australia participants, and they had a come try day, and a busload of vision impaired people turned up, and Gary just went, "Oh my goodness, these guys deserve to ride, and they need somewhere." So he went about developing a charity called, and it's now called Riding Together. And after 2.5 years, we are now taking that charity and the message of inclusivity to the world.
0: Brilliant. I will, as far as the bike goes, compared to riding a conventional tandem bike, what about in terms of different muscle groups or the different level of fitness, etc.? Is it any comparison at all?
3: It was really hard to get used to, Pete, to be honest, because I could see when I was younger, and riding the conventional tandem bicycle, as our listeners and yourself may know, that you're pushing down onto the pedals.
0: Yeah.
3: Now, with the recumbent, you're pushing forward, and it is a different muscle group, and it did take me a little bit to get used to, but I guess thankfully Gary's company was, you know, I could handle that, I guess, you know. So, but it was, you know, he's just a really lovely man, and we just hit it off as friends, and his passion and enthusiasm and the kindness of this man to see the need for the charity to be developed was just phenomenal. And all I wanted to do, Pete, was just go for a ride. But he's seen the bigger picture, and it certainly has taken off. We have several vision impaired riders on the coast here and in Sydney. So I live on the Central Coast, New South Wales Central Coast, and we have many cycling clubs in Newcastle, Sydney, and on the Central Coast here that we ride with, and it's nice, it's really good, and everybody's accepting.
0: Will, you made a really great point about the experience of riding in the position that you're in compared to riding, you know, conventional tandem in terms of the experience and the feeling of the wind on your face, etc. That's a whole new experience. And I guess when you go into a place like Europe, Germany and the Netherlands, you're going to even get a better, audio picture of what's going on.
3: I believe so. I've never been to that part of the world, Peter, and it's a little, I'm overwhelmed with it all. You know, it's not a fear. It's just, I guess, the fear of the unknown, if anything.
0: Sure.
3: But the people who I'm traveling with, my pilot, Alan, you know, I've known. Alan is the president of the CC Bug, who's the Rides Assist. He developed the Rides Assist. So I'm riding with him, and, you know, like, they know about the vision impairment. They've been around me for that long that they know that I can't see. So their descriptions around what I'm going through, the windmills, the fields of flowers, the oceans, the lakes, the rivers, the things that will just pop up, you know, they know. And they're so thoughtful around that thought, and they didn't know, Pete. This is the beautiful thing about it. They didn't know how to act or react to vision impairment until they met me. And now that whole education around the disability awareness for these guys, and it doesn't just stop with them. It's within their groups. It's within the cycling clubs. It's everywhere we go. And I say, Pete, every kilometer, every person that I get to be around, I get the amazing opportunity to promote Rides Assist, to educate people around disability awareness, inclusivity around cycling. And I don't just do it here on the Central Coast. I now get to take it around the world, baby.
0: And it's a great message you talked about for the Cycle Summit, the message of inclusion, particularly in the area of tourism, because particularly the Netherlands is very big as far as cycling goes as a kind of tourist industry.
3: It's huge, huge, huge, huge. Their main means of transport is cycling. But do they think that vision impaired people or people with a disability want to or deserve to or could possibly do this? And my answer to that is, well, I will show you and I will explain to you and I will prove to you that the answer is yes, all the above. We deserve to live a life of equality and there is no difference between us and them. That needs to be taken right out of the picture, Pete, because we should be living as one.
0: Yeah, that's a very powerful message, and it's all about inclusion and a bit more acceptance of, the things that bring us together are much more important than the things that set us apart. Hey, Will, good luck with it. Now, you leave later on this month.
3: We leave, on the 16th of September.
0: Yeah.
3: We will be travelling to the factory of the Pinot bicycle itself in Germany, Haas Cycles. And we'll be spending a couple of days in Germany, and we will be teaching some clubs over there around sighted guiding, the inclusivity message. We are spending some time with the owners of and the manufacturers of the bike itself, Haas, from Haas Cycles. And we get the opportunity to show them our journey before we take off, and we take off from their factory, which is a great thing because we're riding their bikes. So, and then there's 12 days on the road, anywhere between 40 kilometers to 90 kilometers per day. And there's four vision impaired riders that are coming along with us. So there's myself from the Central Coast. There is another vision impaired rider from Melbourne. There's another gentleman from the UK. And there's a lovely lady, which she's from Los Angeles. And you may know her, Pete. Her name is Molly Burke.
0: I know of Molly for sure.
3: Yeah, so she is a social media influencer. She has a fantastic book out that it's a really good read, and we are delivering Molly to be one of the keynote speakers at the Cycle Summit. So the message of inclusivity will be delivered by wonderful Molly after she has ridden her and her partner, 12 days, 700 kilometres.
0: Well, we wish you well. I tell you what I want to do. I want to catch up with you when you get back so we can hear all about it. We'll put details up in our show notes, but thanks for speaking to us. Happy cycling and have the best time. I'm sure you will.
3: Thank you, Pete. Your wishes are wonderful.
0: That's William O'Neill. That is going to be fantastic. We'll put details up in our show notes, but the Pinot Bike and that Cycling Together, what a wonderful organisation. That chance meeting a few years ago, look how it's turned out. Our audio-described show of the week, as Dolly Parton would say, here you come again. Thank you very much for that. It's Mr. Magorium's Wonder Emporium. This is a whimsical fantasy tale of a toy store and the uncertain manager who is challenged to believe in the impossible. Starring Dustin Hoffman and Natalie Portman, a couple of big stars. It is rated G. It is with audio description. It is on SBS World Movie Channel this Saturday evening, 6:45 p.m. Sounds great. Bit of fun. Something a bit lighter than some of the terrible stuff that's going on in the world at the moment. A couple of birthdays before we go. Happy birthday to Dan Stubbs. Daniel Stubbs does some great work with the Victorian Disability Workers Commission. So happy birthday to you, Daniel. And Rachel Henderson having a birthday. Paralympic gold baller and Paralympic cyclist. Happy birthday to you, Rachel. Sam Rickard, thanks so much for your help. Oh, now before we go on, Sam Rickard, congratulations to you and Lizzie Easton for their radio Logie, their Bilby for Studio One. So well done, guys. If you want to know when the program is on, you should know. But if you don't, 3 p.m. across the nation on Vision Australia Radio Network on a Wednesday afternoon for Studio One. 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Nathan, thanks so much for your help as well. Reminding you that Focal Point is available wherever you get your favourite podcast. Coming up very shortly, Reading the Play. If you're listening on a Wednesday evening, if you're listening on a Monday morning, we're going to have National Press. Looking forward to hearing all about that. Be kind yourselves, be thoughtful, be gentle, and look out for others. all being well, Focal Point back at the same time next week. On behalf of Philip Vanderbeer, this is Peter Greco saying, this has been Focal Point, produced and presented from Vision Australia Radio in Adelaide, Dana Lambert.

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3: Wilson, like a cork in the ocean over his head.
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5: Hello and welcome to Reading the Play, all things footy, recording the studios of Vision Australia Radio Perth. It's great to have you with us. My name is Cal Krasnowski and today I'm joined by Rob Nazita. Today's program will cover topics including Josh Fraser, Macquarie Point Stadium and the final days of Fitzroy. Looking back at the wildcard final results, Friday, 28th of August, Western Bulldogs defeated Collingwood 96-93 at the MCG. On Saturday, the 29th of August, Melbourne lost to Carlton 55-74 at the MCG. Our first article will be read by Rob.
6: Thanks. This article comes from John Ralph of The Australian from the 28th of August. Move that can save Hurd and the Bombers. Does James Hurd only want to be the saviour of Essendon? Or is he interested in being one part of a whole club solution? It is a question he will have to answer in coming days as he deals with the crushing disappointment of missing out on the Essendon coaching job to one of his best mates. Credit to Hurd for putting himself forward when he was aware there were so many ways for him to end up as the jilted party. Hurd had made it clear he was only keen on the club's senior coaching role, not joining Mark Mavay and Dean Solomon in some kind of coaching dream team. It was a smart play too. Why give this club any out to hand him the runner-up prize when the fan base was so weaponised for her to be the man to lift the once great club off its knees? And for the second time in 4 years, Hurd has been overlooked at Essendon. That fan base seems to have backed down from pitchforking and torches mode, giving McVay's assured display so far, and is at least prepared to give him a chance rather than storming the hangar in protest. But as Hurd takes time to assess his next steps, the obvious solution for him joining McVay also has huge upside for Hurd's own coaching aspirations. Hurd is a young man at 53. He has done everything there is to do in life, made millions, raised a bunch of well-adjusted, high-achieving children, won flags for Essendon. He has even trudged through the jungles of Colombia to source fair trade cocoa beans for his chocolate business. His view was that returning to coach Essendon for a third stint, while also helping the club, was his last great mission in life. But Chris Fagan was 55 when he was appointed by Brisbane Lions, and a decade later, he might be about to win his third flag on the bounce. You could argue that appointing Hurd as a coaching director might have just as big an influence on Essendon as securing him as senior coach. That role could give him carte blanche to fix so many of the areas that have bedeviled Essendon this past decade. Development, culture, football department setup, lines of responsibility, the mix of leaning on the club's history while not being obsessed with it. Game style, leadership, morale, how the club presents itself in the media, stability from board to coaching playing list. Every one of those areas could have Hurd's fingerprints over them. And the best part of that is they're a built-in safety blanket for McVay, so his every move isn't seen as him bidding his time just for Hurd to take over. If Essendon, under McVay and Hurd, repeat the mistakes of the past and stay rooted to the bottom reaches of the ladder, Don's fans wouldn't exactly be baying for Hurd's elevation to coach. But Hurd and McVay might be capable of restoring this club's on-field credibility and awakening a sad, apathetic, downtrodden fan base. If that was the case, McVay would be going nowhere, and Hurd would be perfectly positioned next year or the year after as a prime candidate for any other senior coaching role. Listening to those who know him best for Code Sports and the Herald Sun, Essendon's The Lost Years podcast, it is impossible to shake the feeling that he could still be a great AFL coach. It just doesn't look like it will be ever at Essendon. The optics of Hurd swallowing his pride and giving back to a club that made him, as a person and footballer, would be glorious. Football is in his blood. Essendon is in his blood. They would make movies and sing songs about McVay and Hurd uniting to win the club its first final since 2004. If former President Paul Little, with an estimated worth of $2.3 billion, wanted to fund Hurd's position next year, that would only help the club spend more on development and coaching staff. Little could kick in another $500,000 for a development boss too, given the club did not have a person in that role this year after Cam Roberts was elevated to forward coach this year. Rival clubs should and will chase Hurd. Imagine him giving a one-on-one coaching to Zane Dersma at North Melbourne if the top five pick remains next year, teaching him the craft of mastering that tricky mid-forward role, or helping Sam Lehler realise his potential as a Dusty Martin-style mid-forward who, for all his cameo, still hasn't made the step to eliteness given his injury concerns. But he should be performing that role with Archie Perkins and Elijah Tsatsis at Essendon if McVay grants them contracts, and teaching Sullivan Roby every trick that made him a Hall of Famer and Essendon immortal. And that report from John Ralph of The Australian from the 28th of August, move that can save Hurd and the Bombers.
5: 30 years on from the sad final days of the Fitzroy Lions in 1996 before merging with Brisbane, this article was written by Andy Bellairs from the Herald Sun. By the end, the final game of Fitzroy's 100 years in the VFL-AFL was a relief to captain Brad Boyd. "It was very, very clear that there was no path forward for Fitzroy in its own entity," he said. That's not to say that it was an easy time for Boyd. He had led his ailing club loyally through the difficult final years, fronting the media as the fate of the Lions became daily news fodder throughout 1996, culminating in being shunted across the country for one final go-around under the FFC monogram against Fremantle at Subiaco. "It was weird to finish over in WA. I don't know who came up with that plan. In this day and age, I think there'd be a lot of questions asked. It was a different time." 2 weeks earlier, via a quirk in the AFL fixture, the Lions were set to take on their newly minted merger partners, the Brisbane Bears. What made it uncomfortable for Boyd was that he already had a verbal agreement to be one of just eight players from the Fitzroy list chosen to join the Brisbane Lions in 1997. "The merge venture had already approached me, so it made that game very strange," Boyd remembers 30 years on. Interim coach Alan McConnell remembers the press coverage going into overdrive in the lead-up to that game. "It was written up at the time as an opportunity for a dress rehearsal or a job interview for the players. But by that stage, the bulk of the players who were going to go to Brisbane were already pretty clear about where they were heading. McConnell was the Roy's reserves coach who had filled in with the senior side in mid-1995 and was also called on to take the reins for the final eight games of 96 after Sandful legend Mick Noonan quit once the merger was announced. Game day was like attending a wake, you know, a state funeral every weekend for about 8 weeks in a row at the end," McConnell said. "The mourners were lifelong Fitzroy supporters who felt gutted by the end of their beloved club. And while the AFL and then CEO Ross Oakley received plenty of vitriol, the only public faces left at the club, in Boyd and McConnell, were on the receiving end of some of that anger too. I've got a couple of letters holding me accountable for trashing their family's relationship with the club," McConnell admits. "I guess from where they sat, you become representative of what they see on a weekly basis of what the club looks like. So you just have to roll with the punches and take it on the chin because, you know, they need to express how they feel about it. Boyd was also fully aware of what the club meant to fans and their need to express their pain. The Fitzroy supporters were always so loyal and followed through thick and thin, and it was a very historical, special club for a number of reasons, so I was fully aware of the history of the club. But on the flip side, this wasn't the Fitzroy which had won 8 premierships and 8 Brownlow medals and featured names like Smallhorn and Bunton, Murray, Quinlan and Ruse. I also saw the demise, what it was in that last 24 months, where we got locked out of facilities and weren't getting paid. It obviously couldn't continue like that. Fitzroy played its final game in Melbourne in front of almost 50,000 against Richmond at the MCG. It was a match that ended as expected, with a 151-point drubbing at the hands of the rampant Tigers, but one that came with added emotional baggage as every one of the Lions' 5 goals were cheered as if it were a grand final. And once the final siren rang, the worst bit by a long way was post-game when the players were expected to do a lap of honour, remembers McConnell. The players just wanted to get off, but the jumpers needed to go around the boundary line as a sign of respect for the history of the club. Boyd remembers it as an empty feeling. I remember just being depleted, he said. We'd been absolutely smashed on that day. I just remember an empty and unknown sort of feeling about what was happening. If there was a shining light for the Lions in those dark days, it was the performance of a host of emerging kids, Matthew Primus, John Barker, Jared Molloy and Chris Johnson, who, within the next 7 years, would become a triple premiership player for the merged Brisbane side. Another who took the opportunity was 19-year-old Marty Worry, who broke into the side late in 1996 and finished on a high with 12 goals in the final 3 games, including 4 at Subiaco. Worry, a lifelong Fitzroy fan, was drafted to the club at the start of 1995, so didn't know any different than the chaos and disruption of those days. It was pretty tough, he remembers of those 2 teenage years. I only played 8 games, 3 in my first year and then the last 5 in my second year, and it was probably a tough initiation for a young fella. While McConnell and Boyd were dealing with everything that the merger had thrown at the club, Worry was proof that there were young players who had no real idea of the enormity of what was facing the club. Part of it was just being rapt to be playing, although we didn't know what our future held. It was a strange time, but I didn't know any different. You sort of took each day as it happened. Having to fly to Perth for one last game after such an emotionally draining experience at the MCG almost seemed unfair for Fitzroy, who showed heart but went down to Fremantle by 86 points on that day 30 years ago. Boyd said, I think the players were stuffed. Everybody was just exhausted after the final game at the MCG, and then to sort of get ourselves back up and do it again was almost impossible. McConnell describes that post-match as a very empty experience. What do you say to a group of players in that situation? I can't remember what I did say, but there was a sense of helplessness in terms of what I could or should say to the players in the rooms after that game. And after a haunting rendition of Auld Lang Syne accompanied the Fitzroy jumper down the race for the last time and a couple of beers at the unfortunately named Brisbane Hotel in Perth, that was that for Fitzroy after 100 years at the top level. With there no longer being a Fitzroy football club, at least for the time being, the players quickly went their separate ways. Worry remembers flying back into Melbourne after midnight. That was pretty much it. I can't remember what happened after that. I think it was just gone. It is a feeling remembered by McConnell and Boyd as well, with thoughts quickly shifting to what comes next. Worry would find a home in 1997 at Collingwood, but never played at AFL level again. And while Boyd was one of the 8 Fitzroy players to join the new Brisbane Lions, injury limited him to just 15 games over 3 seasons. McConnell would go on to a long career as an assistant at Geelong and working with the AFL Academy, as well as being the inaugural coach of GWS in the AFLW. Boyd and Worry remain diehard fans of the Brisbane Lions, having jumped on board along with a lot of old Fitzroy supporters thanks in large part to 5 premierships over the past 25 years and the work done by Brisbane to include Melbourne-based fans. I go to all their home games and I still bump into people who recognise me in the crowd, Worry says with a laugh. And even though the times were hard, I enjoyed it and I loved it, and they were good times. And I wouldn't swap it for anything. And that article written by Andy Bellairs from the Herald Sun, 30 years on from the sad final days of the Fitzroy Lions in 1996 before merging with Brisbane. We're about halfway through today's episode of Reading the Play, All Things Footy on Vision Australia Radio. My name is Cal Krasnowski, and continuing on with the show is Rob.
6: Thanks, Cal. This article comes from the AFL.com, where the writer is Callum Toomey. Crucial call looms for new Hobart Stadium ahead of Devils' entry. Tasmania's Macquarie Point Stadium build is inching closer to, with the next month crucial in the decision on who lands the contract to build the Devils' new home. Two firms, Constructure Joint Ventures, and B6 Watpac have been taking part in the tender process for the Macquarie Point Stadium after being successful in the expression of interest phase. Their bids were received by the Tasmanian government early in August, with the state's decision makers now into their assessment stage of the process. The start of October will see stage two of the process take place, where one of the firms is expected to be selected to produce and submit their modelling, capability and more detail, including their target price, to be the favoured builder of the 24,000 capacity stadium. The government remains intent on having a contract in place by the end of this year, which would then see the AFL officially be able to hand Tasmania the 19th licence to join the competition ahead of their entrance into the league in 2028. B6 Watpac was also selected by the Queensland government earlier this year to be one of the two final tenderers for the new proposed Victoria Park Stadium in Brisbane ahead of the 2032 Olympics. The Australian-based firm was also involved in the construction of the recently built stadium in Christchurch in New Zealand, which came in at $600 million under budget and on time. The Tasmanian stadium is expected to be completed by the end of 2030 for games to be played there in the 2031 season, which would be the fourth year of the Devils in the AFL. The eye on the stadium build comes as the Devils announced on Monday that Tasmanian company Fairbrother Construction had been appointed to build its high-performance centre in Kingston. Included in the bill of the Devils' home will be the redevelopment of the main training oval, which is due to be completed by October 2027, before Tasmania's first pre-season, with the full centre to be completed by the middle of 2028, in their first season in the AFL. And that report from the AFL.com's Callum Toomey. Crucial call looms for New Hobart Stadium ahead of Devils' entry.
5: Just how did Josh Fraser get the Blues firing again? It was simple. This article was written by Scott Gullen from The Australian, and it was the August 28th edition. The viral pre-season video of a comedy of errors during a Carlton training session was laughed off as a one-off by Captain Patrick Cripps. He jumped in front of the bus effectively, taking the hit for the team by saying it was a wayward left foot pass by him, which went into the second row, which kick-started the calamity. 6 months on, and that video is looking more and more symbolic of the Michael Voss era. To find out how Josh Fraser has saved the Blues and got them into an unlikely wildcard final, it's inevitable that the former coach's practices will come under the microscope. What Carlton figures are at pains to say is that Voss didn't do a lot wrong, but his methods were starting to grate on a playing group approaching breaking point. It must be noted that it wasn't entirely the coach's fault. Enter simple Josh. The simplicity of it is that he has kept it simple, whereas Vossi overcomplicated things, is how one Blues insider explained the dramatic turnaround at Icon Park. And when we say simple, we're literally talking about kicking the ball more at training. He, Voss, wanted defensive transition, so all he ever trained was defensive transition, yet they couldn't do it. When you are doing decision-based training, every player might get 6 to 12 kicks in a training session. You're making a lot of decisions at an intensity that's not game intensity, and you're not getting a lot of repetition of the fundamentals. So he went back to basics and the fundamentals with Fraser. Therefore, now the fundamentals are so much better, and now they can execute what they want them to execute. The Blues won Wood under Voss was their contested brand, led by two-time Brownlow medalist Patrick Cripps, but training that over and over can take its toll on players physically and mentally. One observer likened Voss's tenure to former Western Bulldogs coach Brendan McCartney. McCartney's mantra was contest first, be hard at the coalface, because that's where finals were ultimately won, and everything else eventually flows from there. The former Geelong Premiership assistant coach never wavered from that belief, and he trained his philosophy morning, noon and night. In the end, it was too much for his players. He effectively wore them out, and by the end of his three seasons at the Witten Oval, the captain, Ryan Griffin, wanted out and the playing group was broken. Luke Beveridge arrived and was instantly good cop. He released the shackles, gave the players a license to be themselves, a freedom to play with dare and adventure. 2 years later, the Western Bulldogs won the Premiership. But what isn't forgotten internally at the Dogs is that while McCartney's tenure was viewed as unsuccessful from a results perspective, they finished 15th, 15th and 14th, What he taught the Dogs players in terms of contested football was the cornerstone of what they were able to do on the biggest stage in 2016. As McCartney would always say, you have to learn to play the right way. A decade later, Fraser is doing a Beveridge. It's a bit like what Macca did at the Doggies, another close observer of the recent Blues era explained. Vossi tried to do everything and probably tried to do a bit too much. It was too detailed. They would get off the track, and from what I heard, the players would feel like they haven't really kicked the footy, so they don't really know where they're at. They were trying to get the X's and O's right, but you want to come off the track feeling good. It spun a few out, overwhelmed them a bit, but in a way, he, Voss, has done a lot of good stuff in terms of standards. He challenged a lot of them, and some didn't like that. I think Fraser has done something in that energy space. Vossi was an imposing sort of a figure. He was so detailed with all the program, I think it wore a few out. It sounds like Fraser has stripped it back, taken a bit out, and simplified things, and not overdone it. I really don't think it has changed too much, but for whatever reason, it has started to click, and they've started to get a bit of confidence. And we know what Carlton can do when that happens. Culture Club. Talking about culture, connection and authenticity is one thing. Living them is an entirely different scenario. Voss continually tried to hammer home these three principles, but the odds were stacked against him. He was dealing with a divided locker room. It wasn't fractured, but there were dominant personalities who weren't always pushing the boat in the same direction. The departure of four big personalities in Sam Doherty, Charlie Curnow, Tom DeConing and Jack Silvani has certainly benefited the culture of peace. There was a lot of negativity with a few of these guys. If criticism came their way, they wouldn't like it, a former Blue said. Charlie would whinge about things and him and Harry Mackay were never on the same page. While DeConing was a good guy, but understandably he was in his own head last year and wasn't buying in. There has been a slow-moving culture change across every part of the club, which has taken a couple of years to wash through, but has definitely played a part in what has transpired on the field over the past 3.5 months. It started at the top with Rob Priestley stepping in to take over the presidency from Luke Sayers, who was forced to resign following the infamous dick pic scandal in February last year. They are poles apart in how they conduct their business. Priestley is understated, while Sayers, who'd overseen a controversial time as boss of PwC, thrived on the status of running one of the biggest clubs in town and lived in the gossip pages. They have a president now who is a really good person, and I never thought it made much of a difference to the players, but I think it adds a layer, one close observer said. The introduction of former Hawthorn and Collingwood football boss Graham Wright as CEO has been significant, and his coup of luring highly regarded Chris Davies from Port Adelaide to run the football department has changed the dynamic inside the four walls. There was a sense previously that too many people spent most of the time worrying about their jobs, justifying their existence instead of stepping in at times to almost save Voss from himself. Vossi ended up being everything, which is not good when the senior coach has got his fingerprints across everything. There really should be people taking the pressure off him, a former Blues official said. Wright and Davies are decision makers. They know football and know how to create successful environments. Their choice to go with Fraser as the caretaker coach when Voss's position became untenable after a 1-8 start to his fifth season in the job raised some eyebrows. Senior assistant Ash Hansen had been seen as the next coach in waiting, but as one observer pointed out, he was also detail-oriented in a similar vein to Voss, so Wright and Davies pivoted. Wright had worked with Fraser at Collingwood and handed the keys to former number one draft pick. Not in his wildest dreams could Wright have predicted what Fraser has been able to do, but ultimately he couldn't not give him the full-time gig. Voice control. Even during the dark days of the season, Cripps was telling friends that the playing group wasn't in disarray. They were as close as he'd seen them, despite the results not coming on the field. They just needed a different voice. Vossi did a lot right. He tried his heart out, but you could see it a mile away, the Blues insider said. You could see it was too much for the players. Their heads were spinning. There have been subtle changes all across the Blues football program, which all came together for the Blues to win 11 of their last 14 games to set up a wildcard showdown with Melbourne. The three players they brought in from other clubs, Sydney Pear, Ollie Florent and Will Hayward through the Curnow trade, and Gold Coast Ben Ainsworth, have played their roles perfectly. Fraser resurrected last year's best and fairest winner George Hewitt, who had been dumped to the VFL by Voss, and banished veterans Adam Sard and Zach Williams to the reserves. He moved the underperforming Adam Chera to halfback, found the key to unlock Francis Evans and Mitch McGovern, and promoted youth across the board. Jagger Smith and Harry Dean ran the Quinella in the AFL Rising Star Award, while Billy Wilson, Taylor Byrne, Cooper Lord and Jack Eisen have been revelations. The Stars are also flourishing. Sam Walsh, who has unfairly been criticised over the journey for his disposal, is lacing it out all over the place and playing inspired football. The move, which said everything about how different the Fraser era was, almost went through to the keeper. Vice-captain All-Australian fullback Jacob Wiedering didn't come straight back into the seniors. He was forced to play one game in the VFL. That said so much not only to the rest of his team, but also to die-hard Blues fans who are so used to putting their star players on pedestals. The change in playing style is obvious, with a shift to a controlled kick-mark game style, vastly improved team defence, and a huge surge in uncontested possession. Fraser doesn't give too much away. He is polite, calm, humble, with an eagerness to learn how to get better. But the bottom line, and quite rightly it's a simple one when it comes to Fraser, is the players are playing for him. I think what the players are loving is the genuine connection, another Blues insider said, not just a PowerPoint presentation on connection. And that article from The Australian on August the 28th and written by Scott Gallen, just how did Josh Fraser get the Blues firing again? It was simple. And now we get to the tips for the first week of AFL finals. Starting on Thursday the 3rd of September, we have a qualifying final between Fremantle and Hawthorn at Optus Stadium. Who do you think is going to win that, Rob?
6: Well, I think it'll be a very tough game, but Fremantle with a week's rest should come out on top.
5: Yeah, definitely. You're right about that week's rest. It's definitely going to benefit Freo, and I think they're going to get up. Friday, 4th of September, we have an elimination final between Geelong and Carlton at the MCG.
6: Well, Geelong have got plenty of stars back in, but I think they'll all be thinking about their little patch of farmland down in Corio and will forget about playing footy. So Carlton for mine.
5: Okay. I think Geelong have shown why they're definitely premiership contenders for this year. So I'm going to go with the Cats for this one. On Saturday the 5th of September in the afternoon, Sydney Swans host the Brisbane Lions in the second qualifying final at the SCG.
6: Sydney beat North Melbourne, which meant absolutely nothing because Brisbane will be ruthless and put them to the sword.
5: Definitely. I think Brisbane will turn up and I think it's going to be an incredible game of football. And definitely, Brisbane are hot at the moment and they'll want that three-peat. And then for Saturday night, Adelaide Crows versus Western Bulldogs in the second elimination final at the Adelaide Oval.
6: Yes, this could be a very

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7: Well, it's great to have you company today on Planes, Trains and Automobiles. And Mike and I have just asked the fundamental question, what is the point of planes, trains and automobiles? Well, of course, it's to get from one place to another place, whether it be on the rails, whether it be in the air or behind the wheel. So today we're kind of mixing travel with the mechanics of how to get there. Looking at Eurail passes, we're looking at one particular airline, which has in fact changed a lot of the way that many people fly. And we're looking at one very kooky guy who, well, I'll leave that one for Mike to tell you about a bit later in the program. Stay with us. We've got a half an hour of fun.
5: Everyone hates this airline. Here's why I love it. Well, almost love it. This article, featured in The Age on the 25th of June 2026, the author was Chrissy McClatchy. Treat this like short track ice skating, instructs my husband to our two daughters and me as the door opens to board the Ryanair plane waiting on the tarmac bound for Dublin. The night before, we had tuned into the event's gold medal races in the Milan Cortina Winter Olympics and witnessed how those who led the pack were the ones who emerged from the melee still on both their feet. As we prepare to manoeuvre our way to the front, I wonder if this is what flying Ryanair has become, an experience that needs to be approached with a strategy akin to Olympic competition. Somewhat ironically, we are flying the airline everyone hates from Toulouse, the French city that has witnessed so many incredible aviation milestones, for example, the first Concorde flight, the first A380 flight, to visit my husband's family in Mullingar, a town in the Irish Midlands. It's a fairly unremarkable place that claims three famous townsfolk, singers Joe Dolan and Niall Horan, and Ryanair's much-derided chief executive, Michael O'Leary. O'Leary makes no apology for tearing up the aviation playbook in his quest to disrupt the industry. Some of his more headline-grabbing ideas include standing room-only flights and paying for toilets, although one area where he doesn't seem too keen to cut costs is electricity. The lights are blindingly bright for the entire flight and are only dimmed as required for takeoff and landing when the cabin fills with the soft glow of electric blue, like we're swapped a hospital operating

0: theatre for a dodgy late-night disco. Yet, in an era when most of Europe's national airlines are adopting budget airline behaviour, including charging extra for baggage, seats and food, the question is, do we really need a seat pocket to store our phones and laptops in? Or wide boarding stairs? I've never seen any quite so narrow as the one we walk up to the plane. If going without means travellers can book fares from the UK to Montenegro, for example, $40. I've lost count of the number of times I've flown Ryanair in the last 20-odd years, since I first moved from Sydney to France. Of course, low prices are a huge draw. Travelling between France and Ireland, as our family does, at least twice a year, fares can be half the price of the competition of Aer Lingus. That often equates to significant three-figure savings. Yet, Ryanair has more than price going for it. The fleet is younger than most of the average airlines, and they fly routes other airlines simply don't serve, such as Rome to Sardinia, a flight a recent travel reader was reluctant to book because Ryanair was the only choice. I also get a laugh from Ryanair's sense of humour. Its social media accounts are among the sharpest of all travel brands. For instance, as the wheels touch down at Dublin Airport, the sound of a trumpet rings out through the cabin, part of a ritual to celebrate our on-time arrival, something which, in fact, about 90% of its flights manage. You do need to be aware of its rules, however, especially when it comes to luggage allowance. If you're travelling hand luggage only, make sure your carry-on is within the size limits. Chances are staff will check at the gate. Also, be warned that making last-minute baggage bookings at the airport are much pricier than on the app. And you obviously need to be prepared to spend some time standing in a queue to get on the plane. As I checked in for our flight in the lead-up to our departure, on the app of course, or risk paying about $140 at the airport, as boarding is now paperless, a Valentine's Day pop-up appeared on the screen with the message, "Give the gift of flight to someone you love." I'm a fan of Ryanair and fly it with no hesitation, but I also know there are better tokens of affection out there than a Ryanair gift voucher. And when I cop an elbow in my side amid the battle to board in Toulouse, I realise that love is perhaps too strong a word to describe my feelings for the airline. From the age.com.au travel section, that was "Everyone Hates This Airline. Here's Why I, Well, Almost Love It." And it was written by Chrissy McClatsky and published on the 25th of June, 2026.
1: Well, if the thought of Ryanair queuing up and squeezing into the seats is outside your idea of a good trip, let's go to the trains. And from the news.com.au, the escape column in the Herald Sun, Eurail Global Pass Review. I went on a multi-generational European rail adventure, and it was deliciously easy. With my mum and two young kids, we're hoping to stumble upon quieter corners of southern France and Spain in the mellow glow of early autumn. By Celeste Mitchell, and it was published on the 3rd of June 2026. There's something deliciously easy about arriving on a train platform mere minutes before departure and still making it on time. In comparison to our all-time worst Uber ride, two carsick kids moaning through 90 lurching minutes of London traffic, followed by an even longer airport wait, catching a train just a stroll from our Airbnb in Marseille feels like bliss. Before boarding, we stock up at a boulangerie and watch a young Chopin dazzle at the piano station piano. An impromptu ritual we'll encounter at almost every station along the way. No bag drop queues, no security lines, no passport checks, just step on, settle in and go. We're on a multi-generational European adventure, letting curiosity lead the way. Armed with EuroAl global passes, we've decided to follow our whims rather than a rigid itinerary. A day trip here, a quick swim there, maybe a detour if something catches our eye. With my mum and two young kids, we're hoping to stumble upon quieter corners of southern France and Spain in the mellow glow of early autumn. Our first taste of rail life is on a day trip from Nice to Menton, the pastel-hued town perched just before the Italian border. The regional Zoo train, that's Z-O-U, exclamation mark, train, hugs the coastline for almost the entire 45-minute run, revealing vistas you simply don't get by road. Glistening beaches, cliffs tumbling into the Emerald Sea, and the odd superyacht. The pace is perfect for short attention spans, just long enough for the children to press their noses to the window before we spill into Menton streets. Willow-lined avenues guide us towards the water, mountains loom in the distance, and palm trees line the promenade. Plage des Sablettes, backed by the apricot and lemon-coloured old town and the Saint-Michel Basilica, is Menton's pin-up beach and gives Cinque Terre vibes, though we don't quite make it that far. Little legs limit us to Plage du Casino on the western side, where everything still feels unmistakably French, and after a dip, some sandcastle buildings and cool drinks sipped under red umbrellas, curiosity nudges us across the border to Ventimiglia, just 14 minutes away by train. Here on the Italian Riviera, the palette is similar, but the personality is completely different. Instead of pentonque, men gather around a card table in the Giardini Pubblici. We swap merci for grazie and count vespers and fiats as we hunt down our daily essentials. Gelato, a playground, and delightfully, the cheapest cocktails of all the trip. At the station's modernist bar, I pay at the cashier and collect two enormous Aperol spritzes, which we sip while waiting for our delayed train back to Nice. It's these small twists that keep our itinerary fluid. The delay forces us to skimp a swim in the Villefranche-sur-Mer, and a bout of gastro the next day derails our plans for the perfume capital of Grasse. But travelling with little kids naturally slows things down. We rarely know what time we'll leave the house each morning. We just roll with it. Some plans, though, are locked in. With seat reservations secured, we soon board a high-speed service bound for Marseille. I've read much about the city's transformation, from a gritty port to a burgeoning destination for gourmands and culture seekers, and I'm curious to see it for myself. The kids last 20 minutes on an analogue activities before retreating to the tablet, leaving me to watch the scenery unfurl. We leave familiar names like Antibes and Cannes behind us, and veering inland at San Rafael, the towns become more foreign. The Mediterranean disappears, replaced by mountains, vineyards, villages scattered through the Var region. The landscape grows softer and more rural as we approach Carnoul, and before long, the limestone peak of Mont Puget signals that we're almost there. Flights do run between Nice and Marseille, but the train's 2.5-hour glide feels far more appealing and far greener. What surprises us most, though, is how much of the country we absorb along the way. The train threads through agricultural plains and industrial pockets you'll never glimpse from the air, offering a ground-level sense of how each region fits together. Instead of flying in and funneling straight to a hotel, we roll into the hearts of Marseille and absorb its energy right away. Walking out of Marseille-Saint-Charles, the city sprawls from our feet to the sea. The Notre-Dame de la Garde Basilica rises like a guardian over the rooftops. Between days spent exploring the city, we take a day trip to Cassis to experience the Calanques National Park. More than 3 million people visit each year to hike the clifftop trails, and the sprawling car parks we pass on the rail and bus connection hint at how crowded the place must be in summer. But on this cloudless September day, we join a short queue for boat tickets and board a departure 10 minutes later. The commentary's entirely in French, but we don't need a translator to know we've arrived somewhere extraordinary. Darting between limestone giants, our boat weaves into the turquoise inlets of the three closest calanques, that's Port Miao, Port Pin, and Envaux. Sheer cliffs plunge into water so you can clear, you can trace the shadows of fish flickering below. On the headlands above, hikers pause like tiny figurines, their silhouettes framed by pines. Even the kids fall quiet, wide-eyed, as the captain noses us into coves where the sea glows an impossible shade of blue. Back in Cassis, since we're too late in the season for a swimming tour of the calanques, we settle for a dip at the pedal and sand curve of Grand Mare with the chateau looming above. Ice cream drips down the wrists as we sit in one of the town squares, and soon we're back on the bus. But then the train rolling towards whatever comes next. That freedom becomes our biggest luxury. With endless rail options, we choose Montpellier as a midway breather en route to Spain. Stepping off the train with zero research proves inspired. We find a sun-warmed university town where honey-coloured hotels, hotel particuliers, rise above a maze of medieval lanes. Buskers spill music through the plazas and students zip past on e-bikes, giving the whole place a restless and infectious energy. From here, our curiosity pulls us south across another border. Between Narbonne and Perpignan, the train skims past shallow étangs, or lagoons, where flamingos stand like pink exclamation marks in the water. But it's Salvador Dali that lures us deeper into Spain, towards the whitewashed village, fishing village of Caraquet. The rails won't take us all the way. There's only a winding bus, or in our case, an impulsive 80-euro taxi ride. But once the road unravels onto the bay, framed by craggy hills and cobalt water, it feels entirely justified. We spend 5 slow days here, swimming off rocky ledges and wandering alleys where sea salt dries on the blue shutters. When we discover the Dali House Museum is booked out, we improvise a stop in Figueres on our way to Barcelona. Let us store our bags and lose ourselves in his surreal theatre museum before lunching outdoors on Patatas Bravas. By the time we board our final train, 18 days after our first, we're a little heartsore to be leaving the rhythm of the rails. Tomorrow we fly to Menorca, but part of us wishes we had one more day, one more whim to follow wherever the tracks might lead. There's a few things you need to know before you take a EuRail pass. More than 57,000 Australians travelled through Europe with a EuRail pass in 2024, drawn by the ease of hopping between countries without the airport hassle. EuRail covers 33 European countries and more than 30,000 destinations, letting you explore big-name cities, tiny villages, and everything in between. Before you go, check which countries and train types are included in your chosen pass and note where seat reservations are required. There is a planner. You can use the EuRail's free rail planner app. It's your best friend. So, they cover regional passes, regional high-speed and some sleeper trains and ferries. Children under 4 don't require a pass if they're sitting on your lap. While a child pass, that's 4 to 11 years, is free with a paying adult, youth or senior, making it a pretty cost-effective option for families. So, Celeste Mitchell took that trip with her 2 kids and a mum, and that was on the EuRail Global Pass. And the story came from the Escape magazine in the Herald Sun, and it was published on the 3rd of June 2026, EuRail Global Pass Review. I went on a multi-generational European rail adventure, and it was deliciously easy. And you heard it on Planes, Trains and Automobiles on Vision Australia Radio with me, John Westland, and Mike Densley.
2: the retired Dutch couple. They've been coming to this campsite every summer since 1998. They're currently parked with military precision. The caravan hasn't moved in 11 days, neither have they. They arrived with enough equipment to establish a small colony. He wakes up at 6 a.m. voluntarily. By 6:07, he's already adjusted something. Nobody knows what. Everything already works. She's watering plants outside. Yes, they brought them from home. They've made friends with every Dutch couple within a 3-mile radius. They now form a functioning society. Every evening they cycle into town in matching jackets at identical speeds, holding hands. They've been married for 43 years and still seem genuinely fond of each other. They've spent €37 all week. €14 of that was on stamps. Happiness here looks surprisingly simple. Next year they'll be back. Same campsite, same caravan, same pitch, already booked.
0: John, I don't know if you've ever thought about the difference between being an older, more conservative person and being a brash youth.
1: Oh, well, I sometimes think... I think nostalgically back to the maybe I'm still I may be old in body, but am I still a brash youth? I don't. Maybe not. I am a bit wiser, I think.
0: Well, I've decided that I'm definitely not a brash youth. In fact, I used to be a caravaner, as we've discussed from time to time. But when I chose to buy a caravan, I spent some months doing a bit of research on the type of caravan I wanted. Then the tow vehicle that I required to safely tow the van and to ensure that I had many years of happy travels on the road. And I was pretty happy with the outcome. I never had any problems with the car, never ever got pulled over and told this car is not suitable for towing that van or any of that sort of thing. So anyhow, this following article, when I read it, I thought, I do remember the brashness of youth, but this one just knocked me off my chair. So here goes.
1: Takes it to the extreme.
0: Oh, very much so. It featured on the website www.escape.com.au, written by Larissa Hamm, and it was published on the 4th of June 2026. It's titled, "This is So Cooked, Man's Caravan Hitchhiking Act Divides Aussies." What could possibly go wrong? He's been described as audacious, a tripper, and an extreme optimist. But amid a global fuel crisis, Wouter Pescher's plan to hitchhike the thousands of kilometres from Perth to Sydney, with a caravan in tow, is working out like an absolute dream. For the self-described professional hitchhiker, the coast-to-coast plan is just the latest in a series of madcap global adventures, which have also included hitching around every regional city in the Czech Republic with a 2.3-metre-long couch. During that trip, a guy in a bar told him about some people who were travelling with a caravan when their car broke down. They didn't want to leave their caravan there, so they hitchhiked with the caravan, says the 25-year-old. I don't know where that was, but actually I don't remember. But he gave me the idea that it's possible. So, about a month ago, on the strength of that somewhat hazy story, the Czech traveller flew to WA and snapped up a pop-top caravan, but absolutely no car, on Facebook for $7,000. It seems the worldwide fuel crisis was barely a blip on Pescher's plans. If anything, it just added to the already considerable challenge. Some people told me, "Oh, if you make it now with a crisis, it'll be even crazier," he says. His posts on a backpacker's Facebook page have inspired some disdain. Shouldn't be up to someone else to fuel your trip, but mostly mirth and delight. Lowball toeballing is now the answer to Hormuz issues? Inquires one post. Pretty funny, noted another. You are obviously an extreme optimist. A third posted, "This is so cooked, I love it." When Escape spoke to Peshaw this week, he and his caravan had scored 11 rides so far, making to the New South Wales town of Balranald, about 850 kilometres from the harbour city. The former CNC, or Computer Numerical Control Machinist, says no one has asked for fuel money, nor has he offered any. But there have been plenty of interesting conversations and drinks brought as a thank you. He's also spent very few dollars on accommodation, apart from buying the caravan itself, of course, parking for free where he can near roadhouses and service stations. Along the way, Peshaw has broken his personal best in terms of distance hitchhiked in one hit, with a generous bloke from Tasmania transporting him and his caravan 1,989 kilometres across the Nullarbor. He was like, "Okay, you have a caravan. That's funny, but yeah, I'll help you." Peshaw is documenting his journey on his Instagram page, which is called Mullet on a Trip, which is inspired by his hairstyle. It's a funny thing. In the Czech Republic, it's still kind of an uncommon hairstyle, or it's something special, you know, he says. And here, I'm like a casual Aussie guy. Peshaw, who makes money via occasional collaborations on social media, says he loves the freedom of hitchhiking. You can see the country in a different way because you communicate with the normal people, with the different people, a lot of people. When asked to name a highlight of the trip so far, Peshaw mentions a breathalyzer test carried out on one of his drivers, which saw them both escorted to the local cop shop. I wanted to support my guy who towed me, so I went to the police station with him, and then he blew 0.0 something. So I think the machine was a little bit broken, he says. But good for us, we continued. Peshaw believes Australia is the best and perhaps only country where his scheme would work, thanks to our caravan culture. And a lot of cars, big pickups, and have tow balls, he says. Having previously hitchhiked from New York to Los Angeles without any money, and with the end of his left-of-centre Australian journey in sight, he still has a few hitchhiking plans up his sleeve. But first, he has to make it to Sydney and sell his accommodation. The hitchhiker plans to stick out his thumb for a free ride, or 10, in every continent, presumably with ever-increasing challenges factored in. I don't like cold winters, so probably not Antarctica, but the rest, yeah, he says. Perhaps the last word should go to a man on Facebook called Simon, who congratulated Peshaw on his ability to think firmly outside the square. "Tripper," he wrote. "I'm going to follow because I reckon your mind works in mysterious ways, and I'm up for a good laugh. High vibes to you." That was This Is So Cooked, Man's Caravan Hitchhiking Act Divides Aussies, by Larissa Hamm. It was published on the 4th of June on the website www.escape.com.au.
3: Well, I've got to say, it certainly doesn't divide me at all. All power to his arm. That is ingenious of its first order.
0: I'm pretty impressed.
3: Yeah. Low ball, toe ball. Fantastic way to go around. Oh, you could only hear it on Planes, Trains and Automobiles, couldn't you? And rather sadly for you, you're not going to hear any more on Planes, Trains and Automobiles this week because, well, time's up. I've been John Westland. Mike Densley's been here as well. We've mixed a little travel with our usual planes, trains and automobiles fare. But we'll be back again next week doing it all again. I hope you can join us there. Planes, Trains and Automobiles on Vision Australia Radio.

0: 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Not to worry. 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

3H Print Radio Tasmania presents Pray to All by Natasha Cooper, published by Simon & Schuster and read by Annie Quamby. Episode 14. As Trish let herself fall into her own bed, she wondered whether she ought to have offered Kate one of her own over-the-counter sleeping pills. She'd been in the kind of state that often made it impossible to sleep. Still trying to decide whether any member of Kate's family would ever dare take a pill from someone else, Trish didn't notice when her own mind went blank, and the next thing she knew was the radio turning itself on at 6:30 in the morning. She silenced it at once. As quietly as she could, she padded downstairs. The door to the spare bedroom was open. Trish put her head round it and was relieved to see that Kate was lying on her back, her hair spread all over the pillow and her mouth open. Trish left her to it and checked her diary to make sure she didn't have to be in chambers early. Luckily, she had no commitments until the following day. She put on the kettle, planning to deal with her paperwork until Kate woke. It was too early to phone the police or Sprindlers or George. She made herself a mug of tea and sorted through everything she'd stuffed into her briefcase the night before. When the post came an hour later, she leafed through it and found a letter addressed in Deb's writing. Glancing over her shoulder, Trish was glad there was no sign of Kate. The letter was quite short. "Dear Trish, I have to trust you. There's no one else. Kate told me how kind you'd been to her, and she's going to need a lot more help soon. I don't know whether you've guessed, but she's not Adam's child. She's Malcolm's. Adam's always known, and he told me he'd never blame her because he hated Malcolm so much. And he's been true to his word. He's been the best father Kate could ever have and the most loyal and loving husband I could have asked for. But Kate's going to need more than he can give her now. Could you see her, talk to her? We had a row over the phone when she asked me about Malcolm, and I don't know where else to turn. You've done so much for us all. I feel awful asking you to do this too, but there's no one else. It's not the sort of thing Anna could do. Yours, Deb." Trish drank a mouthful of cooling tea, contemplating the letter. It suggested that Deb still trusted Adam completely and made Trish ache for her and her inevitable disillusion. Memories of his doubts about Deb's innocence mingled in Trish's mind with echoes of the loathing Cordelia had poured out. Did anyone ever really know the truth about the people they loved? It seemed astonishing that the letter in front of her could have been written by the same woman as the vituperative outpourings Cordelia had passed on. The photocopies were still in the bottom of drawer of Trish's desk. She leaned down to get them out again. The handwriting was clearly the same, but everything else was different. Startling phrases leapt off the page, just as bitter as Trish remembered from her first reading. "You always were selfish, Cordelia, too selfish to risk having children of your own. But now it's too late for you, and you've seen what mine are like and are trying to grab them, just like you always tried to grab anything good I've ever had. It's never been good enough for you to know that I'm not as successful as you, has it? You've had to cut the ground from under my feet at every possible opportunity, whatever I've been trying to do. You always hated Mum and me, didn't you? Did it ever occur to you that we might not be the villains you think? Did it ever so much as cross your mind that you were just jealous of me supplanting you as a baby? I know you've always wanted me dead. I suppose getting me convicted for murder was the next best thing. You could have had anything, been anyone, done anything, but all you truly cared about was making sure neither Mum or I could ever be happy. Now you tell me you want to steal Millie from me as well. Well, you won't be allowed to get your hands on her. I don't want her life ruined too. And keep away from Kate. I know what you're trying to do, and I'll stop you. It's the last thing I do. You're a destroyer, Cordelia. You only have to see people being happy to want to ruin it. You and Dad were a fine pair. All you cared about was each other and making sure no one else got a chance to do or have anything you might want." Trish put the photocopied letters down and ran her hands under the hot water in the kitchen, pouring washing-up liquid over them and scrubbing them as hard as she could bear. It would have been useful to see the other half of the correspondence to find out what provocations there had been in Cordelia's letters. The sight of the clock warned Trish that Kate might be waking soon. She dried her hands, put the letters out of sight, and forced herself back to work. She was peacefully sitting at her computer in one of the XXX T-shirt she wore in bed when Kate emerged from the spare room, rubbing her sore eyes. Trish swiveled round, making sure the T-shirt still covered most of her thighs. The slogan on it was more apposite than usual, trumpeting the fact that Eve was framed. "Good morning, Kate. Did you sleep?" she asked.
Not much till it was nearly light. That's why I'm so late. I've only just woken up. I'm really sorry. Am I in your way? No. I thought we might have breakfast first. We can phone the incident room then. Now, what would you like to eat at this time of day? I can do toast or muesli or eggs. Can I cook myself some scrambled egg? I'm a bit hungry. I didn't have anything yesterday. I couldn't really eat at all. Of course. Trish got to her feet in a hurry. But you don't have to cook them. Let me do it for you. Do you like toast with them? It's all right, honestly. I'm used to cooking. I don't mind it. It sort of makes me feel safe, if you know what I mean. Not really. Trish wondered whether George found cooking made him feel safe, and if so, what had she done to make him so scared that he wanted to cook whenever he came to Southwark? But I'm delighted for you to do it if you want. Come on, I'll show you where everything is. Then I'd better put some clothes on. Caroline Lyatt was waiting for Trish to bring Kate Gibbett to the incident room. It had been a good morning so far. Almost as soon as she'd arrived at work, she'd taken a phone call from Dave Smart, her contact in Incident Room 2, with news of Spike Hamper. They had arrested him on suspicion of drug dealing and were questioning him now about his possible involvement in the Chase murder, Dave told her, but Spike was still denying having had anything to do with it. He might be telling the truth. On the other hand, he was also denying taking any drugs to Mandy in the prison and having been her pimp, and that didn't convince any of them. He had a record for living off immoral earnings, as well as possession with intent to supply, so they were sweating him now. They had another 5 hours before they had to turn him loose, and if Caroline would like to come on over, or send someone else, she'd be welcome to sit in and hear the denials for herself. But it would have to be quick, because 5 hours was the limit, according to the super, unless the officers searching Spike's flat found anything that would let them charge him with drug dealing. Oh, and by the way, they were dead grateful for the tip-off. Cooperation like that made Caroline believe she could have a future in the job, and one that was worth staying for. She'd phoned Fema on his mobile and been glad to hear that he wanted to sit in on the interview himself. In the meantime, she'd gone back to the long list of Malcolm Chase's girlfriends. They'd got back to 1983 now, ignoring most, phoning some and visiting a few. They'd turned up all sorts of fascinating stuff on the victim, his taste in women, his sexual habits, as well as confirmation of Deb Gibbett's suggestion that he was something of a social climber. But they hadn't yet found anything to explain his death. Luckily, it sounded as though both the other incident rooms were floundering too. Caroline had spread the word of that already, and morale was higher among her team than it had been for some days. After all, it was they who turned up Spike Hamper, and he was the likeliest suspect anyone had found so far. Things were definitely looking up. Sarge? Steve Owler was posing in her doorway. He looked even prettier than usual. His short, razor-cut hair was wet, as though he'd just had a shower, and his skin was glowing with health and exercise. The smooth black T-shirt was tucked into narrow black jeans, both beautifully ironed and showing off his carefully honed muscles. Yes, what is it? The girlfriends. I've just thought. There's one called Crackenfield, isn't there? So? She wasn't on any of the drugs or suicide cross lists, was she? Caroline frowned. She didn't want Steve getting even cockier. What had he spotted? Am I missing something? No. But don't you remember that story the other day in the papers about a junkie who died of an overdose while he was supposed to be looking after his baby? Wasn't he called Crackenfield? Coincidence, she said instinctively, even as she admitted to herself that he might have a point. Maybe, but it's not a very common name, said Owler. At least I never heard it before. Have you? Caroline sighed. She mustn't be prejudiced just because she didn't care for his rat-like tendencies or the way he flaunted his good looks. OK, check it out. Get on to whoever dealt with the death and see if there's a connection. Will do. She watched him go jauntily back to his own desk, showing off his taut, cheeky buttocks. She hoped he'd only just noticed the coincidence. She wished she'd seen it herself. The lists of Chase's girlfriends had been in the incident room for several days now. In her peripheral vision, she saw Fema shambling towards her. He looked worse than ever. He'd had 5 shots of the Macallan to her one in the pub last night. She hoped he hadn't had more of something else when he got home. His eyes were slightly bloodshot. Morning, Gov. What's new, Callie? Not a lot. How did they get on with Spike Hamper? Fema shrugged and rubbed his hands through his rough hair. I'm sure they're right about his innocence of the Chase killing. He never reads the papers, has no interest in politics, didn't react to Chase's name, and seemed genuinely and completely ignorant of his identity, significance and everything else. He looked a bit more together by the time he'd finished talking. Gallons of hot sweet tea and a grease fix in the form of several bacon sarnies, and he'd probably do fine. Right, Caroline said, aware too late that this was his favourite way of acknowledging a subordinate's report.
She grinned at him, hoping he'd take that as an apology, but he looked back blankly. "What have you been up to while I've been flogging over to IR2?" he asked clumsily, as though his tongue was swollen or bitten. "We've got one new line of inquiry going this morning, although I'm not sure it's worth much." He nodded, so she told him about the dead junkie and Chase's old girlfriend. Fema's blank expression sharpened. "It could be worth looking into," he said. He even smiled. "Well spotted." She wrestled with her conscience and lost. "It was Steve Owler who picked it up, Gov, not me." She turned back to her heaps of paper. "Oh, well done for that anyway," he said in his old voice. She looked back and saw that he knew how close she'd been to taking Owler's credit. Fema's smile broadened and looked much more affectionate. "You better see Chase's daughter on your own. I'd only get in the way, but let me know how it goes." "Will do, Gov."

listening to Pray to All, read by Annie Quamby. In the interview room, Kate was repeating everything she could remember of the night when she'd phoned her real father from the theatre. She looked as though she was carrying the world on her back. For most of the time, her eyes were dry, and her voice hardly shook. When Caroline asked for the background to her relationship with Malcolm Chase, Kate recited the facts of her parentage and her discovery of it with a coolness that didn't seem real but was brave. Caroline, who hadn't found much in Malcolm Chase to like or respect, began to think there must have been some other good in him to have produced a daughter like this one. Considering that she was already having to deal with her mother's conviction for murder, an outrageously snotty, selfish aunt, far too much domestic responsibility, and the discovery that the needy man she'd always called Dad was nothing of the sort, she was handling herself well. Add to that fact she was now in the local nick, answering questions about the murder of her real, hardly known father, and you had someone with the kind of courage that left you breathless. Caroline had always been a sucker for courage, and she was having to hold on to her impulse to reassure and comfort this beleaguered child. There might be a chance to do that once they'd found Chase's killer, but until then she had to keep herself cool and detached. Luckily, it was more than clear that Trish McGuire was acting in loco parentis and doing all that anyone could to support Kate. For form's sake, as much as anything else, Caroline asked Kate to repeat everything she could remember of her earlier conversations with the dead man. That didn't produce much beyond a whole slew of encouraging waffle about how he'd helped her find a job as soon as she needed one, give her money for her gap year, and so on. "And what about his wife, Laura? Did you talk to her at all the day you came to his house?" Kate's eyes brimmed, but she held on. She waited a moment, coughed, then rubbed her eyes with a screwed-up piece of loo paper, nodding at the same time. Caroline Lyatt exchanged glances with Trish. "What was she like, Kate?" Caroline asked gently. "Snooty. She came into the drawing room where he was talking to me." The tears were well under control now. Kate's voice was stronger, too. "Then she said..." "So this is the famous daughter, is it?" "It again, you see." Trish McGuire patted her shoulder but didn't interrupt. "Then she looked me up and down, obviously not liking what she saw, and said, 'Oh, yes, I suppose there's no doubt. She's got your awful bulbous nose, Malcolm.'" Caroline felt her eyebrows twitch. From where she was sitting, Kate's nose looked anything but bulbous. There was a slight thickening around the nostrils, but it was hardly noticeable. "Well," she said to him, "make sure she doesn't embarrass either of us." Kate's voice took on the clipped patrician intonation when she was impersonating Laura Chase. Caroline had no idea whether it was an accurate impression, but it effectively created the idea of a busy, antagonistic, grand woman of several generations past, the kind of woman Caroline detested. "If she wants money, give it to her and get her out of here as soon as possible." Caroline wanted to say something helpful, but she couldn't think of a single thing. She saw Trish pat Kate's shoulder again and hoped it was helping. The girl gulped. "Then she turned to me and sounded a little bit less snotty. 'I know he's your father, but he's not in a position to have you living with him. I don't wish to sound unkind, but it's better that you stay with the people you've known all your life. Do you understand?' So I said, 'Of course I did. I just wanted to meet him, talk to him. I promised her I wouldn't get in the way and that I didn't want anything from either of them, especially not money. All I wanted was to know him, just a bit.'" Trish McGuire looked as though she wanted to intervene, but Caroline gestured to her to let Kate finish uninterrupted. "And then she said to me, sounding nearly nice, that in his work he needed to be above reproach, and that to be known as the father of a child whose mother had committed murder would ruin his career, and I didn't want that, did I?" "That must have made you angry," Caroline suggested. Kate looked surprised for a moment, but then she nodded. "Well, yeah, I suppose it did. It was all so difficult then. I didn't have time to be cross. I just said, 'No, of course I didn't,' even though my mother hadn't killed anyone and shouldn't have been in prison. Then she smiled properly and said she was glad I was so sensible and she hadn't really meant it about the nose, and that she'd do her best to help me when I was through university, so long as I went on being discreet about my father." "That's very clear," Caroline said when she got her breath back. Laura Chase sounded like a right cow. If anyone was going to be shot, it should have been her. "Then she went away and my father made a pot of tea and opened some biscuits." Kate smiled suddenly, revealing a childishly open delight for a second. "They were called Chocolate Olivers. I asked where I could buy some because I'd like to take some back for Millie and the boys, and he told me to take the rest of the packet home with me. He was kind, you see. He let me tell him about the children, and he said he could see they really needed me, even more than he did." Trish leaned forwards. To Caroline's surprise, she said, "Kate, did he ask anything about your legal father, about Adam?" "Yes, a bit." Kate looked as surprised as Caroline felt. All the delight had been extinguished. "Why?"
I just wondered. They'd known each other when your parents got engaged, hadn't they? I didn't know that. Okay, never mind that now, Caroline said, glaring at Trish. This was not her interview, and she should have known better than to interrupt. And what did he say about your mother? Just that he hadn't realised how much he loved her till it was too late. Kate rammed the hardened lump of tissue into her eyes again and sniffed. I told Trish all this yesterday, Sergeant Lart. I know, but it helps me to hear too. And which day exactly was it your mother phoned you and told you how he'd wanted her to have an abortion? There was a stillness about Kate as she sat with her hand in her lap and her eyes now slowly leaking. She said nothing. Trish looked surprised, as though she was about to intervene again. Luckily, she held her tongue. They both waited. Kate was blushing, and her long hair hung down, hiding her face as she stared at the floor. Kate, said Caroline firmly, you must tell me the truth, you know. It was Friday, she said, looking up at last. Her eyes were huge and hurt, and the tears were falling faster. Caroline went out to find some Kleenex. This last Friday, she said, when she came back with a small unopened packet, or the one before he was shot. Kate's blush betrayed her. Trish sat forward, but Caroline didn't want her to protest. Kate? The one before he was shot. She started howling then, like a child taking refuge from punishment in a sobbing fit. Sergeant, Trish said firmly, back in her professional persona, I think it would be a good idea if I had the chance to talk to Kate privately. It's all right, Kate sniffed. It's all right, Trish, I didn't mean to lie. It just seemed easier not to go into details about it. I'm sorry, I really am. I rang him from the theatre because I was so upset about what my mother had told me, and that's why I wanted to see him again. Caroline saw that Trish was about to tell her not to say anything else, so she leaned forward, smiled kindly at Kate, and said, It's much better to get the whole truth out in the open. You told him, did you, what your mother had said? Kate nodded. And what did he say? That I had to try and understand that it wasn't me he didn't want, just any kind of baby, like you said last night, Trish, that he'd never had anything to do with children, hadn't reached a stage in his life when he was fit to marry. He said he was incredibly mature and he'd regretted it ever since, and that's why he was so glad I'd found my way to his house, and why he wanted a chance to know me and help me now, to make up for everything he'd done wrong before. Did your father, did Adam know what your mother had told you? Kate sat very still. Her lips didn't move, but her eyes looked as though she was working out a complex problem in her head. No, she said. Caroline didn't believe her. Are you sure? Quite positive. Caroline looked at Trish, who wouldn't meet her eyes. All right, I'll get this typed up and then you can sign it. Caroline knew she'd have to send someone to interview Adam Gibbert again before Kate got to him. She already had his work address and phone number and had talked to him several times. Kate was looking ill. Her eyes were dry again for the moment, but her skin was the colour of uncooked potatoes, and a few incipient spots showed up against the greyish pallor. Would you like some tea while they're typing it? Caroline asked, and Kate nodded. As soon as the sergeant had gone, Kate turned to Trish. She thinks I killed him, doesn't she? Trish shook her head and touched Kate's shoulder again. It was a ludicrously inadequate attempt to comfort. She couldn't think of anything else to do. No, she said, wishing the words that could deal with Kate's difficulties. No one in their right mind would think that. Then it's Adam. I knew she was suspicious of one of us, but he wouldn't kill anyone. I know he wouldn't. He couldn't. Trish smiled and hoped it hid her thoughts. Whatever Kate knew or didn't know about her stepfather, Trish was well aware how violent, weak blazers could become when driven beyond the limits of what they could bear. Kate's pale beige skin flushed again. She was shaking. Her eyes were still red, but now they were quite dry. I have to get home. How long is she going to be? I have to be back to look after Millie and the boys. It's okay, Kate, Trish said, dreading the outcome of Caroline's investigation. She couldn't think of any solution that wouldn't add to Kate's distress. When Adam gave permission for me to be the responsible adult with you when you gave your statement, he said he would arrange to have a friend look after the children. I can take you to the bus when you've signed the statement, if you like, or you can stay up here another day with me, get some proper rest without all that cooking and childcare. I need to get home. I need to talk to Dad. Kate, Trish stopped, wishing this could have been one of the occasions when the words fountained out of her brain without conscious control. Unfortunately, today she was all too conscious, and every word that suggested itself seemed worse than the last. It's all right, Kate said. I'm not going to ask him if he killed my real father.
Trish watched her, fighting for composure, and had some idea of the maze Kate must be treading towards the ultimate discovery of who and what her two fathers had been all her life. I know he didn't, just like I know Mum didn't kill her father. But I have to talk to him about this. If he ever heard my phone calls, he'll know I was talking to my real father, and I don't want him hurt any more. He's been hurt enough already, Trish. Her eyes were welling again. I have to get back. God, you're brave. Trish couldn't help the exclamation, but she was glad she'd made it as she saw Kate's colour returning to normal and a tiny movement parting her lips. She shook her head, but she was just smiling again. Eventually, Caroline brought the statement back. Kate grabbed a pen and pulled the paper towards her. No, no, you must read it before you sign it, Trish said, horrified. Kate, you must never, ever sign something without reading it first. Particularly not a statement, said Caroline, joking to warm up the atmosphere a little. Even so, Kate looked scared and sat reading the typed sheets, stopping ever so often to go back a line or two, as though she couldn't concentrate with the two older women looking at her. Trish led Caroline to the corner of the room and started a quiet conversation about Caroline's planned holiday. Between sentences, she could hear Kate breathing more easily. After about 5 minutes, she said, I've read it. It's okay. I'm signing it now. Trish came back to sit beside her and insisted on reading the statement herself. Caroline stood on the far side of the table, watching. Trish thought she could read pity and admiration in Caroline's expression, but that might have been just because she'd hoped they'd be there. Terrific, Kate, Trish said as she put down the barrow. I take it you've finished with the sergeant. Yes, thank you for coming in, Kate. You've helped a lot. Try not to worry too much, and if there's anything else that occurs to you that you might think help us, will you ring me? She handed Kate a slip of paper with all her phone numbers on it and then added, me or Trish. She'll keep us in touch. Thank you, Kate said, gripping the piece of paper as though it was a safe conduct out of the police station. When she was already halfway out of the interview room, Caroline said, Trish, could we have a word later? Sure. She trusted Caroline Lart. In any case, she had no information to reveal and no client with something to hide. The more questions Caroline asked, the more Trish would learn and the easier it would be to protect Kate. As soon as they were out in the street, Kate said, She seemed kind. She is, Trish said. Now, would you like to come back to the flat or shall I take you to the bus? I want to go home. OK, bus it is. The sergeant was right, you know, Kate. You shouldn't have let yourself worry too much. You can't change any of the things that have happened by worrying, and it's hard enough for you anyway. Kate stopped and turned. Her face was desperate. But there's only me now Granny's dead. Granny? My mother's mother. She was kind too, and she sort of took care of us all when the police took her away that first time. She didn't think my mother had done it either. Did she talk to you about your grandfather's death? Asked Trish quickly. Not specifically, no, but I know she didn't think Mum was guilty, and after she had to go home that time, when they let Mum come out on bail, she wrote to me every day. Trish felt like a hound that has caught the scent of a fox. Was that usual? I mean, had she always written to you, or did it start then? Oh, no, she'd always sent me letters, but only kind of like every 2 weeks or so. Have you kept the letters? Of course. The big dark eyes were welling again. Do you think I could see some of them? Some of the ones she wrote in the months before your grandfather's death. Kate stopped again. It was clear she didn't like the idea. It might give me ideas about how your grandparents lived, and that could help with the TV film, Trish said carefully, not suggesting the letters might contain clues to the truth. Okay, Kate said at last, but you will let me have them back, won't you? They're important. Of course. Now we better hurry. I looked up the times of the buses, and there's one that goes in 15 minutes. Trish bought her a ticket and saw her onto the bus. There was a taxi outside the bus station, so she hailed it and was back in her flat 20 minutes later.

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3: Have you ever searched for God in the darkness and come up empty? You couldn't feel him, you couldn't hear him, you couldn't understand what he was doing, and yet somehow you held on? Hi, I'm Clayton Bjellin, and today on Insight for Living, Chuck Swindoll draws our attention to three verses in the book of Job. Verses so powerful he committed them to memory in his 20s and has leaned on them ever since. They speak to anyone walking through a trial that they cannot explain. It's the heart of grace under pressure. And Chuck titled his message, How to Handle Criticism with Class.
4: Some of the greatest verses in all the Bible are verses 10, 11, and 12 of Job 23. I committed them to memory back when I was in my young 20s. And I have called them to mind perhaps more than any other passage of Scripture. I commend to you the memorizing of Job 23, 10 through 12. I'm serious. I've got them marked out in my Bible. I got a ruler and I marked around 23, 10 through 12. He knows the way that I take. Look at the verse. When he, that's God, has tried me, I shall come forth as gold. My foot has held his steps. His way have I kept and not declined. Neither have I turned back from the command of his lips. I love this word. I have esteemed, I have treasured, I have prized the words of his mouth more than my necessary food. I'm unable to locate the presence of God, but I trust him. Eliphaz, Bildad, Zophar, and later Elihu, you can say whatever you wish against me. God knows the way that I take. He knows the truth. He, my justifier, he and I are on speaking terms. I trust him. I believe in him. He knows the way I take. After the trial is over, I will come forth as gold. You can count on that, saints. When the trial has passed, you will be deeper and richer for it. I want you to allow those words to burn their way into your brain so deeply that they become like a divine filter for everything that happens in your life from now on. Everything. God knows the way that we take. Your need, verse 11, and mine is to have our feet hold fast to his path, to keep his way and not turn aside, not depart from the command of his lips. You say, well, I thought we couldn't see him. What do you mean his lips? His word. It's as if God is speaking. When you open his book, his word teaches you, instructs you, counsels you, comforts you, reproves you, directs your steps. I have not departed from the command of his lips. And look at the last line, I have treasured. The word means to esteem, to value the words of his mouth more than steak and potatoes, more than solid dessert, more than the most delicious and delectable meal the finest chef in the country can provide. I have treasured the words of his mouth more than what I have for lunch, or what I'm served, or what I serve myself for supper. I treasure his words more than anything that even keeps me alive. That's the value I place on what he has said. Grace under pressure. That's why he could keep from answering Eliphaz or slugging him. That's how Job could restrain himself when he's being falsely accused. He knows that God knows the way he takes. God knows his heart. And he trusts God.

0: Now, the second statement Job makes, which is the balance of this chapter, 13 through 17, I'm unable to understand the plan of God. Now, get that along with the first one, and you'll have a nice balance. I'm unable to locate the presence of God, but I trust him. Now, the second is, I am unable to understand the plan of God, but I trust him. Same ending, but it's another subject. His plan is unfolding, and I'm not able to understand it. In fact, he says he's unique in verse 13. God is unique. Who can turn him? What his soul desires, that he does. He doesn't ask permission. He doesn't tell you ahead of time. He doesn't explain why it's so hard. He doesn't let you know how it's going to come out. He doesn't tell you why it goes on and on and on and on and on, and most of it is unfair. He doesn't tell you how long it's going to last. He doesn't tell you when it's going to end. You trust him. You trust him. You wait. You serve him. You keep your feet on his paths. You treasure his words. And whatever God desires, that is what he does. And you trust him. You can't understand it. And don't call me, because I can't explain it either. I got my own stuff. You call me, I'll probably say, while you're on the line, I've got several things I want to ask you. And to make matters even more complicated, verse 14, he performs what is appointed for me. There's a uniqueness there. Nobody else was Job, and Job had what was appointed for Job, and that became his life and lifestyle, just as he is performing what is appointed for you. And don't get your hopes up. Many such decrees are with him. You got a whole bunch of them waiting to implement once you get through this one. Isn't that fun? Therefore, I would be dismayed at his presence when I consider I am terrified of him. That's great, great vulnerability. Just say it. It's okay. I think the Lord would love to hear us say that on occasion. You frighten me. St. John of the Cross, one of the fathers, wrote, God perceives the imperfections within us. Now listen closely, this is deep. God perceives the imperfections within us, and because of his love for us, urges us to grow up. His love is not content to leave us in our weaknesses. And for this reason, he takes us into a dark night. He weans us from all the pleasures by giving us dry times and inward darkness. In doing so, he is able to take away all these vices and create virtues within us. Through the dark night, pride becomes humility. Greed becomes simplicity. Wrath becomes contentment. Luxury becomes peace. Gluttony becomes moderation. Envy becomes joy, and sloth becomes strength. No soul will ever grow deep in the spiritual life unless God works passively in that soul by means of the dark night. That's why we trust him. I can't see in the darkness. And the longer it goes on, the darker it seems it gets. And so I trust him. And I wait for him. And I don't try to explain what he's up to. I trust him. You want this to go on longer? I trust you. I'm going to act wisely. I'm going to respond as best I can. But Lord God, to change this setting is your business, not mine. And my walk with you is such that I lean on you when I can't see my way through for however long. Now, his final response is in chapter 24. He was unable to locate the presence of God, so he said, I trust him. He was unable to explain the plan of God, so he says, I trust him. By the way, Pascal once wrote, the eternal silence of those infinite spaces frightens me. I love that. The eternal silence of those infinite spaces frightens me. Or sometime in the depth of his will, you are absolutely scared to death. You don't have any idea where this is going to lead. That's okay. You trust him. You wait for him. Chapter 24, I am unable to justify the permissions of God, but I trust him. I am unable to justify the permissions of God. What do I mean by that? Well, what does Job mean? He starts in the country, verses 1 to 11. He goes to the city, verses 12 to 17. And then he just levels curses against the wicked at the end. 18 down through 24. In the country, look at this. Some remove, verse 2, some remove the landmarks and they seize and devour flocks. And God doesn't step in and stop it. They drive away the donkeys of the orphans. They take the widow's ox for a pledge. God doesn't stop. He permits that. They push the needy aside from the road. The poor from the land are made to hide themselves altogether. This is great poetry, and it's true fact. As wild donkeys in the wilderness, they go forth seeking food in their activity. As bread for their children in the desert, they harvest their fodder in the field, glean the vineyard of the wicked. They spend the night naked without clothing, have no covering against the cold. God doesn't stop it. They are wet with the mountain rains and hug the rock for want of a shelter, and God doesn't step in and stop it. He permits it. Others snatch the orphan from the breast. God doesn't stop it. There are kidnappings, and God doesn't stop it. And against the poor, they take a pledge, and God doesn't stop it. He permits it. And on and on and on it goes down through verse 11. I can't justify God's passivity. Why does he permit that? But he does. When you get to chapter 24, verse 12, you're in the city, and you think the country problems were tough. Look at the litany of the city problems. Verse 13, others have been with those who rebel against the light. They do not want to know its ways nor abide in its paths, and God lets it happen. The murderer arises at dawn. God lets him go. He kills the poor and the needy, and at night he is as a thief, and God doesn't stop it. The eye of the adulterer waits for the twilight, saying, no eye will see me. He disguises his face, and God doesn't zap him. You could go all the way down through this list, all the way to the end, and there are wrongs, and there are failures, and there are injustices, and there's robbery and sexual sins. And where is God? He is permitting it. Why? I don't know, says Job. I think his point here is that just exactly like what's happened to me, God's permitted it. Just like what I'm going through, God has permitted it. Those who do wrong get away with it. Those who take advantage of others get away with it. And God doesn't step in, and you and I could name a half dozen examples right now of recent cases where the Lord could have stopped it, but he didn't. This isn't all about the Jewish Holocaust. This isn't all about the wrongs of the Crusade era. This isn't all about the priests in the Catholic Church who abused boys. This is about all kinds of things that we could name, and God could have stopped it, but he didn't. It's a mystery. That's the point. I can't justify the permissions of God, but I trust him. That's a major step, especially if one of the boys is your son, or if one of the children kidnapped is your child. It's a real test on trust. And so Job finishes this, 18 through 24, by leveling curses against the wicked. Job is saying, in effect, you think I'm wicked? I'm telling you, God, if I had my way with God, he would curse every one of them doing wrong. I stand against everything that I've named here. And verse 25 is pretty assuring, isn't it? Now, if it's not so, who can prove me a liar and make my speech worthless? Can any stand up and say, this is nonsense? No one could, not even Eliphaz. The amazing thing is God's tolerance. Not only is he absent, not only is he mysterious, I can't justify what he's doing. I mean, would you have done with Job what God did with him? If you had, we would call you cruel. But when God does it, he turns it into a 42-chapter book and uses it in all our lives. Okay. What's this about? Three lessons, if I may be that simplistic. I think there are three enduring lessons. Even though God is elusive and mysterious and strange and silent and invisible and appears to be passive, he is trustworthy. So the first point I want to make is resist the temptation to explain everything. Resist the temptation to explain everything. God knows. Add that. Resist the temptation to explain everything. God knows, but you and I don't. It was a great day at Dallas Seminary when I heard one of the profs say, as he was asked a question similar to this subject, "I don't know." And I thought, yes. Honest man, brilliant theologian. I don't know. I don't know. I can't explain it. Seminary is not a school where you learn all of the answers about the mysterious workings of God. It may be the place where you finally learn to admit there are a lot of things about him I don't know. Someone has said an education is just going from an unawareness to an awareness of your ignorance. You discover all the things you don't know. Resist the temptation to explain everything. Don't try. Just practice. Say it with me. I don't know. First time some of you have said that in years. Let's do it again. I don't know. You're terrific. You did it very well. Tomorrow morning at the mirror, guys, as you're shaving, say it. I don't know. I don't know why I got a face like this. I don't know why days like this. I don't know. Second, focus on the future benefits, not the present pain. When he has tried me, I will come forth as gold. When I pass this test, there's going to be rewards. Focus on the future benefits, not the present pain. God leads. Add that. He knows what he's about. That's what Job 23:10 says. He knows the way I take. Here's the third. It's the toughest one for many of you, I know, but it's got to be added. Embrace the sovereignty of God. God controls. Embrace the sovereignty of God. Now, some of you want to say in return, look, it's hard for me to embrace anyone I don't really understand. You hug your wife, don't you? You hug your husband, don't you? You hug your daddy, your mama. You don't understand all about them. Sometimes you have just said, I don't understand, but come here. You just put your arms around them. Never believe that life is based on random chance. Don't ever believe that. It's all working together like a massive, beautiful piece of divine tapestry that from this side looks blurred and knotted and strange and twisted, but from that side has an incredible pattern to it. And to God, it's for his glory. It makes great sense. But we're on this side. My good friend David Roper, in his fine book, Seeing Through, provides an illustration of this. Recently, Carolyn and I were on the first leg of a flight from Frankfurt, Germany, to our home in Boise, Idaho. Our first stop was Boston. It had been an exhausting week, and I dropped off to sleep as soon as I found my seat, but I was soon awakened by the disturbance in the aisle. The steward and a passenger who had been seated on Carolyn's left were arguing about the man's seat assignment. Somehow, he had been separated from his fiancée, who was seated several rows behind us. The man grew increasingly angry and argumentative until another passenger, seated by the man's fiancée, offered to trade places. The swap was made, and Carolyn's new seatmate settled into his place, drew out a legal pad, and began to work on some project. Unfortunately, there was a garrulous little French boy seated on his left, a charming child who wanted to talk. The man, who seemed to be the soul of patience, gave up his project after a few minutes and began to chat amiably with the boy. Carolyn was soon drawn into the conversation. I heard the man say he was from Los Gatos, California, where Carolyn and I had lived for 18 years. He was on the Frankfurt to Boston leg of the flight to San Francisco. I heard Carolyn remark on the fact that we had many friends in the Bay Area, and then I went back to sleep. When I awakened an hour or so later, I found Carolyn sharing her faith with her newfound friend, scribbling on his pad of paper, drawing diagrams, and animating her story. He was listening intently and asking questions. I sat there quietly and I prayed for her and for the man. At one point he said, "You believe as my wife does." "Oh," Carolyn replied. "And how did she become a follower of Christ?" "Through Bible study fellowship," he responded. "Oh, how did she find out about Bible study fellowship?" Carolyn asked. "A friend of hers, Nell King, invited her to attend." "That's remarkable," Carolyn exclaimed. "Nell King is one of my best friends." And then the coin dropped. A few months before we moved to Boise, Nell had asked Carolyn to pray for a friend who had just become a Christian through Bible study fellowship, and for her husband, who was not yet a believer. The man now seated on Carolyn's left, there by that power which erring men call chance. There is a perfect plan unfolding. You can't explain it, you can't understand it, and there'll be times you won't like it. He's not going to ask you permission to keep it moving. Trust him. Grace under pressure. Bow your heads with me, will you please? You're surrounded by individuals in the family of God who could tell you 100 stories similar to the one I just told you. But they probably won't, because you would never know to ask. But the fact is, you have your own stories. Just look over the way things have worked out. You may be in the middle of a turmoil. Trust the Lord. It's not an eternal turmoil. It's just part of the unfolding of a profound plan. It may very well be the plan is designed to humble you, to bring you so far down that the only way you can look is up, and you'll see a cross. And you'll reach out by faith, and you will take the hand of the one who died for you, and it's got skin on it. He was a man like we are, but he was without sin. He paid the full price for your salvation, and he awaits your accepting it. The plan will never be exciting to you until you accept the Lord Jesus into your life. Don't wait to do that. Today's the day.
1: He knows the way I take. When he has tried me, I shall come forth as gold. What a promise to hold on to when the trial drags on and the darkness doesn't seem to lift. This is Insight for Living, and Chuck Swindoll titled his message, "How to Handle Criticism with Class." If you're feeling overwhelmed by unsolicited opinions or the unwanted counsel from friends, we do hope this study has brought renewed confidence that God not only knows, but he understands. You see, Job, I think, is a model for exercising grace under pressure. Picture it. His friends came to comfort him, and they crushed him instead. God seemed silent, and yet from the ash heap came these words, "I know that my Redeemer lives." And you may be sitting there today in your own ash heap. Words have wounded you, circumstances have overwhelmed you, and God feels very, very far away. Chuck's book, Finding God When the World's on Fire, was written for exactly this moment. To learn how you can get your copy of Finding God When the World's on Fire, do call us in Australia on 1-300-467-444. In New Zealand on +613-9762-6613. Those numbers again for Australia, 1-300-467-444, and for New Zealand, +613-9762-6613. 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I'm Clayton Bjellin. Tomorrow, Chuck Swindoll presents what he calls the futility of unscrewing the inscrutable, right here on Insight for Living.

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4: Isn't it amazing how people in the Bible from many years ago are able to speak directly and practically to Christ followers of today? 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
5: This message of Haggai is for those who claim to know the Lord Jesus Christ, those who are submitted to Him as Lord, those who took Him as Savior of their life. This message today is for those who refuse to conform to the increasingly godless society. This message today is for those who have stood firm in the midst of the pressure of compromise. It's for those who love people enough to tell them the truth about the gospel. And here's what the Lord's saying. Stay strong. Examine your life.
4: Look around and see or hear someone stand up for truth, and you'll quickly see and hear the harassment descending. 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
5: In times when people call good evil and evil good, there's a word from the Lord. In the times when wrong is called right and right is called wrong, there is a word from the Lord. In times when millions of people are departing from the truth one step at a time, at a time when thousands of pastors and preachers are slowly but surely undermining the truth of the Word of God and compromising it, in a time when many are unable to stand under the heat of the pressure of culture, in times when whole Christian denominations that once believed and taught the Word of God, now they've departed from it, we have a word from the Lord. In the times when people are undermining the authority of the Word of God, denying its relevance and mocking its power, we have a word from the Lord. During times like ours, the Lord speaks afresh from the ancient prophet Haggai. And he's speaking to the remnant. And to put it in the words of the prophet himself, both in verse 5 and 7, repeated twice. And the message is this: give careful thought to your ways. Give careful thought to your ways. This short series of messages I'm doing from the book of Haggai is truly a word from the Lord for each one of us. And I pray that everyone at the sound of my voice will take it to heart. In periods of history like our history, we are facing unprecedented challenges economically, when we're facing challenges morally, spiritually, where people's love for God has grown cold, during these times, times of danger, times of trouble, times of confusion, times when people are asking questions, even those who don't believe in God, saying, "Where is God?" Times like these, it is of uttermost importance for believers to know what to do. It can make all the difference in the world. Please hear me right, because I'm aware of the fact that not many people like to do self-examination, and yet the Scripture, both in the Old and the New Testament, says, "Examine yourself, examine yourself, examine yourself." And here is in the book of Haggai, said, "Know where you stand. Examine yourself." Now, not many people like the word examination. I'm aware of that. In fact, I remember when I was a kid, only the nerds like exam time. Most of us just crammed in the last minute. When I thought of this, thought of the two boys who were talking with each other, and one said to the other, he said, "Why does your grandma spend so much time examining the Bible?" And the other boy said, "I don't know. She may be cramming for her finals." Now I'm going to take you back to the year 520 BC. But don't switch off on me. This is not a boring ancient history time. This is a word from the Lord. The year 520. Year 520 would have been just like any other year. In fact, most historians would have probably glanced over it and forgot all about it. But in Israel's history, it was a very significant year. It was so important in the mind of God that He had to send one of His very special prophets to bring a word to the people in times of crisis, a crisis in faith, crisis in commitment, crisis in dedication, that God had to bring the prophet Haggai in order that he might speak a word to His people. You say, how come? Well, 18 years earlier, and that is the year 538, the Persian emperor, Cyrus, who have taken over the Babylonian Empire, he issued a decree. And the decree says that God's people can return back from exile. They can return back from the land of slavery. They can return back to their own land, to Jerusalem. And that was in fulfillment of a promise that God made through the prophet Jeremiah 70 years earlier. God said, "I'm going to allow you to get into that exile, but in 70 years' time, I'm going to remember you, and I'm going to send you back to Jerusalem, bring you back to the heart of God, bring you back to the heart of worship, bring you back to me." But alas, of the hundreds of thousands of Jews were in Babylon at the time, only around 50,000 returned under the leadership of the governor that was appointed. The rest of the Jews, well, they were enjoying pagan lifestyle too much in Babylon to go back to God. There were lots of business to be done in Babylon. There were lots of entertainment to be had in Babylon. There were lots of distraction from the faith that we can get into. In fact, in the fall of 538 BC, the faithful Jews who trusted God, who anchored their hope on the promise of God, who were waiting for God to fulfill His promise, they returned. In the fall of 538, by the spring of next year, the following year, that is only 6 months, they began the foundation of clearing the debris and beginning to build the destroyed temple of God in Jerusalem. They were the real deal. These were the real people of God. They were not the ones who stayed in Babylon. They're the ones who came back. The moment they began to lay the foundation of the temple and clear the rubble, trouble began. But beloved, listen to me. It's always the case in your life and in your life and in mine. It's always the case. Whenever you begin to take your walk with Jesus seriously, whenever you begin to read the Word of God regularly, whenever you begin to rebuild your faith on God, whenever you begin to take responsibility for building your family on the foundation of the Word of God, whenever you do that, trouble always follows. Whenever you do that, opposition will rise its ugly head. Whenever you do that, discouragement will set in. Whenever you do that, some will mock you. Others will distract you. Others still will place obstacles in your way. And so with that kind of opposition, the work of God came to a standstill. In the New Testament, we have no temples. You are the temple of the Holy Spirit. The Bible said it again and again that the Holy Spirit dwells in us. And we are the temple of God. We are the ones who are worshiping God. We are the one with whom God is present. We don't have to go to a building to find God. He is dwelling in us. And I'm not exaggerating to say right at this moment of our time, many a Christian life, many a Christian home, many a Christian church, they're living in a greater ruin than the temple of God in the days of the prophet Haggai. And so from 538 B.C. to 520 B.C., when God finally had to send this prophet Haggai to wake them up, to call them to repentance, to call them to renewal, to realize what they've done. They came and they started well, but they're finishing badly. To warn them of the consequences of not finishing strong. To warn them of the danger of giving up halfway. To warn them of the terrible result of losing interest in the priority of God. And in many ways, the Lord has a word for us from this very same prophet. Today, be forewarned of the danger of not building our homes on the foundation of the Word of God. Be forewarned of the danger of getting too busy with life's problems and falling away. Be forewarned of the danger of following the popular culture. Be forewarned of neglecting your spiritual life. Be forewarned. Who is this prophet Haggai? Where did he come from? We have absolutely no idea. He's one prophet that we don't know much about at all. But might as well. Because you see, the messenger means nothing. The message means everything. The truth is, Haggai was one of the very last prophets that God sent in the Old Testament, and then Revelation stopped. There was no word from the Lord. It was Haggai, Zechariah, and Malachi, and then it ended. But his message is very simple. It really is a very simple message. But it's also a very different message from the rest of the prophets. The prophet's message was always to those who are sinful, living in a sinful lifestyle, and those who are self-righteous, to repent because the judgment of God is around the corner. That's the message of all the prophets. But Haggai's message is very different. It really is. You say, why? Because his audience was the believers. His audience was the remnant. His audience were those who knew God. His remnant were those who worshiped God. True, they neglected the rebuilding of the temple. True, they lost heart and interest halfway through. But nonetheless, they had spiritual sensitivity left. To be sure, their priorities got muddled. To be sure, they began to live for self-interest, not the interest of God. To be sure, they were temporary for God. The glory of God, and why they even came back from exile, why they were delivered from the slavery. To be sure, they had shifted their focus, but nonetheless, they were the right people at the right place, doing the right thing for the right reasons. And these are my 4 points. These are the 4 points of the message. If you're taking notes, write them down. This message is for the right people who are in the right place, who are doing the right things, and who are doing it for the right reasons. That's what a message is. It's to everyone who believes in the Lord Jesus Christ, everyone who claims to know Him as personal Savior and Lord. What do I mean by the right people? Are there right people and wrong people? Yes. Their devotion and zeal were unquestioned. After all, they could have stayed in Babylon, but they didn't. They chose to return to the heart of God. They chose to return to the Lord. And that is why they were called the remnant. The word remnant always refers to the ones who remained. That's where it comes from. They remained faithful believers in spite of opposition, in spite of difficulties, in spite of distractions. But out of the hundreds of thousands of Jews who are in slavery in Babylon, a handful, 50,000, returned. That's it. So these are the right people. These were not the compromisers. These were not the people who half-hearted forgot. No, they were the right people. In fact, 42,360, to be exact, plus 7,337 servants and 200 singers. They're only the ones who came. They left the life of comfort. They left the life of ease. They dedicated themselves to God. They are the ones who made the long journey back to the heart of God. They're the ones who came to follow this man, Zerubbabel, which was an expression of their devotion to the Lord. It's an expression of their zeal for his house. They distinguished themselves from the masses who fell into the cultural pressure of Babylon and ended up in conformity, that you could hardly distinguish them from the non-believers. Listen to me. This message of Haggai is for those who claim to know the Lord Jesus Christ, those who are submitted to him as Lord, those who took him as Savior of their life. This message today is for those who have not stained their garments with the stain of sin, for those who refuse to conform to the increasingly godless society, for those who have stood firm in the midst of the pressure of compromise. It's for those who have been separated and set aside for God and for His work. It's for those who love people enough to tell them the truth about the gospel. And here's what the Lord's saying. Stay strong. Examine your life. Determine where you stand. He's speaking to the right people, but he's also speaking to those who are in the right place. The right place. They were in Jerusalem. They were not in Babylon. They were in Jerusalem. They sacrificed everything to prove their love for the Lord. The right people will always be in the right place. It is absolutely true. The true and discerning believer could not sit for too long where the gospel is being compromised. It cannot happen. I've seen it over and over and over again. And Haggai was speaking to the right people who were faithful, and they found themselves in the right place, worshiping and serving the living God. But also, thirdly, they were doing the right thing. They were doing the right work. Of course, there were too many good things that needed to be done. They're all good. Coming back from exile, they need to provide homes for their families. They needed to make a living. They needed to establish schools and shops and businesses. All good. All good stuff. These are valued and important things to do. But above all, these right people at the right place wanted to do the work of God. They placed their desire to serve God above their desire to serve their family or serve themselves. No wonder Jesus said, "Seek ye first the kingdom of God and His righteousness, and all of your needs will be met." In fact, the book of Ezra, for those of you not familiar with the Old Testament, the book of Ezra gives you the details about these folks who returned from Babylon. Ezra and Nehemiah, both books written for that time period. But in the book of Ezra, tells you more, give you more detail about these folks who came back to Jerusalem from Babylon. As soon as I got back, the first thing they did, they took a free will offering. They were the right people at the right place, doing the right things. And their free will offering, let me just give you a little bit of example of what it meant for those 50,000 folks. I don't know how that makes how many families. But they gave 1,100 pounds of gold, 3 tons of silver. They were the right people. In the right place, doing the right things. They gave of themselves to the work of God, and God blessed them. They put God's interest above their own interest, and that was not forgotten by God. Make no mistake about it, God will not forget your labor of love. And Haggai was speaking to these right people who were in the right place, who were doing the right things. And they were doing it for the right reason, which is my fourth point. Today, every time you watch the news, you find that atheists, agnostics, pagans, they're all doing good things. Through the United Nations, they're feeding the hungry, they're digging for wells, they're trying to stop human trafficking, all the good things. They're doing the. But if you ask any of them, why are you doing this? They would say to you, it makes me feel good. It makes me feel good. In other words, it's just helping me ease my guilty conscience. But beloved, you know and I know, the only thing that eliminates the guilt from our conscience is the blood of Jesus Christ that was shed on Calvary. Yeah. But when God's people serve, when God's people give of themselves, they're doing it for the right reasons. They're doing it in thanksgiving for their redemption. They're doing it in gratitude for their salvation. They're doing it to please the Lord and bless the Lord. These folks returned from Babylon to Jerusalem, and they began to build. To be sure, they were not doing it to restore their national pride. They were not doing it to assert their independence. They were not doing it because it makes them feel good. They were not doing it because they have guilty conscience. No. In fact, they trusted God. They put their faith in the promise of God. They proved that they trusted God. But they were faithful to the Lord for keeping His promise that He made 70 years earlier. And they trusted in God. In thanksgiving to the faithfulness of God, they came back to Jerusalem. They turned down the luxury and the comfort of Babylon for the hard work of serving the living God. But tragically, they're now being tempted to give up before the work is finished. They were tempted to say, we've done enough, we've given enough, we served enough, we prayed enough. And that temptation came at the most crucial time in the history of God's people. The most crucial time. Always, always Satan will tempt you to give up at the crucial time. And beloved, as I look around and see the saints of God who have prayed for revival, the saints of God who wanted to see God do His work with power, saints who have zeal for the gospel, and their zeal is undeniable, but they're today discouraged. They're discouraged. Beloved, this is a crucial time. This is not the time to fall in the temptation of giving up. This is not the time to lose hope. This is not the time to stop going to prayer meeting. This is not the time to just show up at church a few minutes late and leave a few minutes early and think you're a great spiritual giant. This is not the time. This is the time for you to text everyone on your list to say, hey, I'm going to church, come with me. This is the time where the work of God needs to be rebuilt. This is the time to begin to build the kingdom of God. The faithful Israelites were facing these temptations, and they fell for them. They fell for them. In the next message, we're going to see if they took heed of the words of the prophet, the warning of the prophet, or not. The question is, will you take heed? Will you take that as a word from the Lord and a warning for us not to relax our grasp? Will you consider your ways? Will you renew your zeal and your commitment to be united in prayer, to seek God now more than ever before?
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11: Sunset Ridge by Nicole Alexander, narrated by Cynthia Howell. This is a Daisy recording produced by the Vision Australia Information Library Service, commencing on January the 9th, 2015. This book was published by Bantam in 2013. No unauthorised copying, broadcasting, or public performance of this recording is permitted. When the last of the sun's rays streaked through the trees, Coralie gathered an armful of wood and wandered back to the hut. In a week's time, she was due to meet Harold again. A whole week. By then, he planned to have told his parents that he wanted to enlist and that he also intended to get married.

0: one of the key defining characteristics is that a lot of the actions are unattributable. It's unclear who was responsible. In the short term, there will be, you know, diplomatic maneuverings. You know, various Russian ambassadors will be summoned. I think relations between Germany and Russia will deteriorate. Any kind of cultural connections, they might be damaged by it. But in the longer term, I think the interesting question is whether or not any European nations use this to try and galvanize greater support for Ukraine.
1: Police in Germany are investigating further cases of sabotage involving critical infrastructure. Police in the western town of Bergheim say they assume that a deliberate act damaged an electricity substation. It came just hours after explosives were used in a suspected sabotage attack near a power plant southeast of Berlin. An international team of scientists say they may be one step closer to discovering dark matter, the invisible substance that holds our universe together. Georgina Ranart has the details.
2: Dark matter is an invisible substance that holds our universe together, forming about 85% of its total matter. Scientists know it exists because they detect how it pulls on visible objects like stars. But in a century of searching, no one has actually seen dark matter. Now, scientists at the University of Bristol may have detected it in a particle collision. Researchers cannot explain this interaction with signals from normal matter. The discovery was made in a detector 1 mile below ground in a former gold mine in South Dakota.
1: World News from the BBC. A court in South Korea has jailed the former head of a care home for people with severe disabilities for 15 years for sexually assaulting residents. The man, identified only by his surname Kim, was convicted of abusing three women at the Sekdong-1 facility in Incheon. The case prompted inspections of more than 1,500 disability care homes across South Korea. The US Energy Secretary says he thinks Venezuela will more than double oil production within the decade. Chris Wright is visiting Venezuela to sign an agreement which will give a US-backed company rights over oil fields amounting to about a fifth of the country's reserves. He said Washington wanted to invest to boost Venezuela's prosperity. The National Assembly in Caracas has approved the opaque deal, but critics have denounced the agreement as a colonial-style sellout. The fated American actor and director George Clooney has reopened his feud with President Trump and called the current administration a kakistocracy, that is, a government run by the least qualified people. But the prominent Democratic donor and activist said his country would get through it. Blacksmithing has returned to the Scottish village of Gretna Green for the first time in more than 150 years. With more details, here's our Global Affairs reporter, Camilla Mills.
3: The craft was once at the heart of the border village's reputation as a home of illicit weddings. From the 18th century, young couples crossed from England to marry simply by declaring their intent before witnesses, often at the blacksmith's. The tradition was even romanticised in a 19th century novel, Gretna Green Marriages. As in the book, the anvil would be struck to seal the ceremony, a custom which survives today. And now, with a working forge back in the village, couples can not only tie the knot, but make their own keepsake too.
1: Camilla Mills reporting, BBC News.
4: Hello, I'm Paddy O'Connell. And this is The Interview from the BBC World Service, the best conversations coming out of the BBC. 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
9: This is a war. The first thing that we want is the war to end.
4: For this episode, I speak to Nobel Prize-winning economist Darren Acemoglu about his latest book, What Happened to Liberal Democracy? Remaking a Politics of Shared Prosperity. Darren argues that liberal democracy worked because people were given a say in how they were governed and benefited from economic prosperity. But globalization and automation have reshaped economies, while governments have made major decisions on issues like immigration without first building public agreement. He says that together these changes have left many working people feeling that politicians no longer listen to them, helping to fuel the rise of populism. Now, Darren warns that the way artificial intelligence is being developed and used could make

0: make it all much worse, widening inequality and pushing those pesky human workers aside.
1: What's going to happen to all these people who lose their jobs? It's not just that they're not going to be able to buy houses. It's that they will have to find new jobs, often things for which they weren't trained, things that are going to pay even lower wages. And the young people are going to have an even harder time getting into occupations and careers.
0: Welcome to the interview from the BBC World Service with Darren Acemoglu.
1: You can say that liberal democracy went from success to crisis. And if you want to rebuild better democratic institutions for the future, we have to understand the success, which is about shared prosperity and providing voice and self-government to people, and the crisis, which comes with what I call the post-industrial age, an age defined by digital technologies, globalization, and new coalitions in society. Liberal democracy needs a new governing philosophy. What I mean by that is that we need to inspire people to support liberal ideas and democratic participation and shared prosperity and form a broad coalition from different groups around that objective. And part of that objective is dealing with technology. Part of that objective is creating bridges in society so that we're not as polarized, we're not as conflictual anymore. And none of that is easy, but that's what a governing philosophy does. If you look at what liberalism did in its heyday, it really created a huge number of aspirations that people a century before could not have even dreamed of. And people came around to supporting those aspirations and the democratic institutions that would deliver on them. That's what we need to do. We need to understand that the current situation in the UK, in the US, is really one that has built up over half a century. And it's not just simple incompetence or neoliberal policies. Look at it from one angle. We had a recipe for creating shared prosperity, which was through companies investing in new technologies, trying to reach new markets, and in the process, hiring more workers and paying them higher wages. That doesn't work anymore because many of these companies are now using automated technology, so they don't actually demand workers, especially they don't demand blue-collar workers that were the heart of the middle class or the lower middle class and the supporters of the working class interests throughout the first half of the 20th, the first seven decades of the 20th century.
0: Because you pose a question which is quite chilling in the book, which is, has liberalism failed because it succeeded? And that gave me thought of 100 years of my father's, my mother's generation doing their bit to build a society and build a country, fighting fascism, fighting communism. Liberalism did really well at that. Now we doubt ourselves.
1: 100%.
0: And one of the reasons why 100%. One of the reasons why we doubt ourselves is that in the question of immigration, capitalism needed the labor, but the political system didn't ask the people how much immigration it wanted. So it was a perfect example of capitalism running things, running the show.
1: 100%. I mean, I wouldn't say it's the capitalism per se. I think it's a more complicated set of ideas and sort of groups supporting immigration. And I don't think there is anything wrong about immigration per se, especially in societies in Europe and many other parts of the world where aging is going to reduce the labor force. There are also humanitarian reasons for allowing refugees. But the problem is exactly what you put your finger on. We did these policies without asking people, without building a consensus around them. So it became a symbol of elites versus working class communities, the latter not wanting it, having more culturally conservative values and more suspicious attitudes towards immigrants. And it started becoming another wedge issue polarizing society. Democracy works if you actually ask people. Democracy is about voice and self-government. The failure was we did not create the right type of information ecosystem so that people understood what were the trade-offs, and we did not communicate, and we were left to the whims of demagogues and false information and a polarized society. There's nothing wrong in asking people, and I think it's very important that we make that commitment, that we do not, as the more educated segments of society, as the politicians, impose our values without consulting, without asking people.
0: You say voice is important. So I wonder if I can just accelerate our discussion. Artificial intelligence.
1: Absolutely.
0: Well, no, but just to get to one of the important sort of zeitgeist concerns about artificial intelligence, is it clear that we are being consulted? Is it clear who is pushing the maximum use of artificial intelligence? Do we know who they are? If we want to have accountability, who do I ring? If I want a discussion, you know, who do I go to?
1: That's a great question. Well, I think let's start where the issue is easiest. AI is going to transform every aspect of our lives, and absolutely, absolutely, 100%, we're not being asked. We have no say in how AI is going to shape our society. And by we here, I mean people in the UK, people in the US. Even worse, for 7 billion people who are outside of, or 6 billion people who are outside of the US, UK, China, their lives are going to be completely reshaped by AI as well, and they have zero say whatsoever. So this is one of the most non-democratic technologies, and the way it's being developed is completely top-down. And we get just given loose assurances by AI leaders and by their media supporters that everything's going to be so great, AI is wonderful, we're all going to be so prosperous, so much better off, and any criticism of AI is just the worst kind of Luddism. That's just an incredible situation, given that AI is probably going to make shared prosperity much harder. It's going to sideline a lot of people, and it's one of the most important social and economic changes that you can ever imagine.
0: I wonder if you'd said this at the start of the boom of the internet, if you would have been proved wrong, in the sense that the productivity bonuses of technology have improved people's lifestyles, their homes, they've improved their health outcomes. Do you think it can change forever the way that economies are run, and you're worried about that?
1: Absolutely, 100%. Well, first of all, I am not an AI pessimist. I believe that there is a tremendous promise of AI, but it depends on how you develop it and it depends on how you use it. This idea that somehow technology in and of itself, by its nature, is always good, or it always has an inevitable path that's going to lift us all, that's just crazy. Look at the British Industrial Revolution. The first 100 years of it were extremely difficult, created huge inequalities, terrible hardships. Life expectancy at birth in cities, newly industrializing cities like Birmingham, Liverpool, Manchester, fell below 30 years. It was just very, very difficult time. Look at robots. I think robots, industrial robots, are the best guide of the types of technologies that automated work in the production process. And if you look at their impact in the United States, my research documents that in the communities where they were adopted very rapidly, wages fell, employment fell, that went on for 30, 40 years, inequality increased massively. And again, with robots, which are a much simpler technology than AI, there were very different ways of using them. If you look at Japanese or German companies, they used the robots differently. They retrained the workers, and the gains were more widely shared. So I think there are a lot of lessons to learn from the history about AI, even though AI is a very different technology. And I have always welcomed the internet. I think internet was a fantastic platform, and we've got a lot of returns from the internet. But if you look at the internet's impact, some of them have turned out to be negative.
0: They have.
1: Online communication turned out to be much more of a quagmire than anybody had anticipated.
0: Yeah, and you get to this. You have a section on how algorithms have affected our democratic debate. Do you think there could be a contract made now between society and the tech bros that can be made in advance of a crisis?
1: I think 20 years from now would probably be too late. If you let AI follow the dreams of a handful of people, especially those centered on AGI, artificial general intelligence, which has very much within it the idea that humans are going to be sidelined because these models are going to reach human capabilities, exceed them, and then reach superintelligence. I think we are going to be going towards a society that's really out of control. The social media experience shows that as well. All of those effects that you're describing are now very, very difficult to reverse because we did not take precautions at the time. The way that we approached social media is very similar to the way that we are approaching AI. We have a very reactive way of thinking about regulation. We let these most powerful corporations that history has ever seen do whatever they want. And then if in 5-10 years time, some problems emerge and they are severe enough, we try to set some guardrails and it takes another 10-15 years for them to actually be instituted. That is definitely not up to the task of dealing with AI.
0: You're listening to The Interview from the BBC World Service with me, Paddy O'Connell. So I didn't meet Darren Acemoglu in person. He was on a connection, a remote connection, so I never got to shake the hand of a Nobel Prize winner. I always think it's an amazing thing to be in a room with a Nobel Prize winner. I'm someone who's a sucker for the history of that prize. But what's interesting is that although he is very esteemed, he's involved in a spat, with the magazine called The Economist, which sort of basically queried some of what he was saying at the moment. And it's a reminder for me about kind of that is what liberal democracy is. It's the ability for us to disagree and to annoy people at the top of their field. So I'm not taking a side here. I'm just saying that in the countries of the world where there is a lively debate about influential people, that's probably a better sign for our democracies than in the countries where you can't have a go at people. And that's one of the major things, I think, in journalism and when you're choosing to listen to BBC World Service. We're trying to be the place where ideas are challenged and you decide what you like about what you hear. So anyway, that's a bit pompous, but it's an amazing thing to have the ear of a Nobel Prize winner, and I hope you enjoy listening to him rather than me explain the whole thing. Anyway, let's return to my conversation with Darren Acemoglu. The example from automation was, I can get a robot that can build a car and sack the workers, or I can build a better car by training the worker how to use the robot. And I think that's what you're saying is a way to use AI. But I'm just going to have to be a doom master for you. Which regulatory system's going to do this? Because if, say, Brussels moves quicker to regulate AI than America and China, the money will flow to America and China to get to the AI outcome quicker than where we live in the Europe zone, with Britain and the EU looking for their own regulation.
1: We need to start with an idea of what we want to achieve. That's what I call the governing philosophy, and get people around that objective. And so what I suggest in the book is that we need, in the production process, we need pro-worker AI, meaning AI that's going to also contribute to productivity, but it's going to do that by not sidelining workers, by not throwing them out of jobs, but making them more productive, enabling them to do new things, new tasks, new innovations, new expertise for the workers. And I provide a lot of examples for why that's actually both feasible and socially much more desirable than our current path.
0: If you look at the use of X-ray analysis in medicine, AI can detect from thousands of X-rays trends and cases which a human radiologist can then analyze. This is seen, I've been told, by very senior doctors in the UK, seen as a very good use of AI. If I then talk to my young friends who are training as accountants, their jobs can be replaced by AI software that will do the accounts of a medium-level firm. So this is the sort of example. What would your prescription do for young accountants to get them safe from AI as opposed to made redundant by AI?
1: There will still be things that humans can do. Chief among them is social skills, communication. So accountants can still work with AI models, but they will be the ones that actually explain the services that they provide and understand what are the needs of the customers. Innovation, I think AI models are amazingly good at pattern recognition in large corpus of data. That's why when you give them x-rays, they can see things, they can recognize patterns better than trained humans. But that does not automatically translate into innovation. We live in an age where everything is in turbulence. Climate change, aging, geopolitical balances changing, a very large number of young people in Africa, in Asia, coming into the middle classes, so they're going to demand lots of new goods and services. We need a tremendous amount of innovation. The human element is very important in recognizing those needs, thinking out of the box, coming up with new ways of meeting those needs. Use them together with AI rather than trying to sideline human talent.
0: What is the risk at the moment from not course correcting in the big democracies? In your book, you quote a major study in the US that younger people now, in the vast majority, think they'll be worse off than their parents. So what do you think is the...
1: 100%. I think housing is not the main... I mean, it's the icing on the cake. I think if people start being displaced from their core occupations, that's going to create a lot of economic hardship. But it's also going to threaten social peace. Take, for example, customer service representatives. There are 3.5 million or so customer service representatives in the United States. They're going to be the first line of attack for AI models once they reach a little bit higher capabilities and the relevant applications are developed. What's going to happen to all these people who lose their jobs? It's not just that they're not going to be able to buy houses. It's that they will have to find new jobs, often things for which they weren't trained, things that are going to pay even lower wages, and the young people are going to have an even harder time getting into occupations and careers. It's a very, very challenging situation, and I am genuinely afraid that once we create that level of disruption, liberal democracy may become impossible as well. Liberal democracy really requires people to look each other in the eye as if they are equals, even if there are some income differences, even if there are some status differences. But if you create a two-tier society with the overlords of AI and a small group of engineers supporting AI and all the rest of society, that is not consistent with democracy.
0: And Donald Trump came to power because he argued he was the outsider and he could take on the beltway, the system that ran itself for itself. Do you think he's a consequential president?
1: You believe him?
0: Well, I know he divides opinion and he's not liked by academics, but he is going to be one of the most consequential presidents. He's more consequential than Joe Biden.
1: Absolutely, that's right. I mean, because he's consequential, because A, he has damaged institutions, B, he has increased polarization, C, he has completely change the norms of democratic discourse, norms of corruption control and self-dealing within government. But what I've always said, and I've written this in various outlets, criticize Trump if you want, hate Trump, but there is true grievance. There are true grievances among the Trumpists that are making them support and such a strong anti-establishment candidate because they've become desperate. And it is that desperation that's going to get multiplied with AI and with the subsequent changes in our economy and society. We need both a new way of motivating people so that they can come together around shared values and shared aspirations, and also have a feasible plan of delivering the kinds of things that they want. I think the problem in our political system is this polarized discourse, which doesn't bring people together. And the only ones that gain some popularity are populist ideas that have no possibility of delivering on what they are really aiming for. And so I think we really do need to speak for ordinary people.
0: Yeah.
1: We really do need to lift ordinary people, but with feasible policies, and dealing with AI, I think, is a very important part of that.
0: what happens if nothing happens? If we keep going in this way, do the other systems which do not rely on democracy, for instance, China, which has had soar away growth, do they look preferable?
1: I don't even want to think about the possibility that we do nothing, because, yes, it's a terrible path. Look, the entire establishment feeling that has brought Trump to power, made reform so popular, led to Brexit, is only stronger today. And the bad news is that those right-wing populists or authoritarian leaders or these anti-establishment parties have no solutions to the problem. They're going to make the issues even worse. And in the process, as the Trump example shows, they're going to damage the fabric of our institutions, destroy trust in bedrock democratic bodies such as the parliament or the prime ministership or the bureaucracy. I think we are going worse and worse. China is not a viable model for the West unless we completely abandon our liberal principles, and that's what I'm afraid of. And moreover, there are many aspects of the Chinese success that rely on things that cannot be replicated in Europe or in the United States.
0: Thank you for listening to The Interview. You'll find more in-depth conversations on The Interview wherever you get your BBC podcasts, including Google's chief executive, Sundar Pichai, as well as interviews with former Australian Prime Minister Julia Gillard and many others. Until the next time, bye for now.
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3: A23A, a megaberg twice the size of London, as deep as the Empire State Building is high, and weighing a trillion tons. 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
3: I'm glaciologist Dr. Catherine Walker, and I'll be taking you from this ice giant's epic beginnings to its humble demise.
5: 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This is one of the most awe-inspiring natural phenomena that humans will ever see.
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7: 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And on Business Daily, how an apple cider vinegar drink that started as a kitchen experiment became a $1.95 billion business. 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
8: BBC News with Eileen McHugh. Tensions remain high in the Gulf after the latest exchanges of missiles and drones by Iran and the United States. An Iranian official has called the killing of four members of a wedding party a war crime, though the US military denies targeting civilians. The European Commission President Ursula von der Leyen says the attempted drone attack at Leipzig airport marks a new escalation on EU soil. Germany has attributed it to Russia. German police are investigating further cases of sabotage involving critical infrastructure. A court in South Korea has jailed the former head of a care home for 15 years for sexually assaulting three disabled women at the facility. The case prompted inspections of more than 1,500 disability care homes. The United Nations says two trucks carrying food aid have been hit in an airstrike in Sudan. The World Food Programme says the attack destroyed supplies meant for nearly 6,000 people. Donald Trump's energy secretary has predicted that Venezuela's oil production will double as he prepares to sign a deal giving the US effective control over one-fifth of Venezuelan reserves. The Central Bank of the Netherlands says it's moved 86 tonnes of gold from the United States and Canada because of increased geopolitical risks. Most is now being held in the Bank of England. Police in Vietnam have arrested a deputy health minister on suspicion of accepting bribes. Trans Van Thuan has been placed in pre-trial detention as part of an investigation into alleged smuggling and accounting violations involving a medical equipment company. And the American golfer Tiger Woods has pleaded guilty to reckless driving relating to a high-speed car crash in Florida in March. He had previously pleaded not guilty. That's the latest from BBC World News.
9: Hello, this is Business Daily on the BBC World Service. I'm Leanna Byrne. What started out as a kitchen experiment with a soda stream and apple cider vinegar turned into the number one best-selling soda on Amazon in the US and a $1.95 billion exit with PepsiCo. We are speaking to Alison Ellsworth, founder of Poppy. Welcome, Alison.
10: Hey, thanks for having me.
9: Alison, you grew up in Texas in the 80s. I've been watching Landman quite a lot. I believe that your family was kind of in the oil and gas industry as well. Is it anything like that at all?
10: Fun fact, I actually, before I started Poppy, was a landman or woman for 7 years.
9: So tell me about your parents. Your father was an entrepreneur, I believe. Did you learn what you know about money from him predominantly?
10: Oh, my dad was an entrepreneur, but money was not his strong suit. I would say he lost millions and he's made millions. But what I did learn from him was taking risk is necessary to be a successful entrepreneur, and don't do it for the money, do it for the passion of it. And so I also was raised in a household where everything was yes and figure it out. So, you know, if we're in our Sunday best and I want to go play in the mud, well, I'm probably going to get in trouble, but I had to figure that out for myself. So he's like, hey, go for it. Let's see the consequences. And I love that ability within entrepreneurship of that say yes and figure it out.
9: What did your mother do? Tell me a little bit about her.
10: Yeah, so my mom and dad, like most Americans in the 80s, they got divorced when I was in about second grade, and we moved with my mom to Texas, and she was just a single mother working really hard raising us. My dad then went on to do lots of companies, didn't really reconnect with him back until I got to college. So really was raised by a single mother, which turns into what we call as latchkey kids. So you get out of school at 3, and from 3 to 5 or 6, your mom's not there. So you're running amok in the neighborhood, just old school, no phones, no internet, and just being a kid.
9: What about your sister? I believe she was also, you know, she got into business too.
10: I think that it definitely runs in our blood. So my sister is also such a mentor to me and just such an incredible entrepreneur as well. And she's more on like the smart business side of things. You know, I think any entrepreneur needs someone to kind of keep us on the rails as I'm trying to drive us off. And, you know, I started Poppy with my husband and he's that for me as well.
9: Tell me what you were like in school, Alison. Did you have any favorite subjects? Were you happy to be in school? I know a lot of entrepreneurs actually didn't like school so much because they weren't happy with the authority of it all.
10: Yeah, I'm not the biggest fan of someone telling me what to do, but I will say I was a pretty easygoing kid, although I was a solid C student. I had severe dyslexia back then. I don't think it was as commonly, I don't know, noticed, if you could say. And so for me, I always really struggled in school. I hated it. I was always daydreaming and trying to cut class and get out of there. I'm blessed to have danced from the age of 3 all the way to 20. And that's where I think a lot of my discipline came from and my creativity. So school, you know, not my favorite, but, you know, necessary.
9: And you went on to study dance, didn't you, originally?
10: I did. And I was a dance major for about a year before I realized you don't need a degree in dance. And so I took a year off. I moved to Spain and I learned what this big, beautiful world was out there and how much bigger it was outside of my bubble. And so when I came back, I was like, hey, what is the quickest way for me to graduate? They said, well, all your credits are PE. So let's go with sociology. I said, great. And I did every May semester. I did summer school and I still graduated in 4 years, taking a year off because I was ready to go live in the big, beautiful world.
9: And is that when you went into the oil business?
10: It is. You know, during my summers, you know, like I said, I was raised by a single mom. I always had a job. I mean, at 14, I was working in the dance studio, cleaning, you know, the toilets from the locker rooms to everything. So I've always had a job and had to kind of like fend for myself. And my sister was an entrepreneur as well and working in oil. And I saw that you can make anywhere from $250 to $500 a day. And for a 23-year-old, that is a lot of money.
11: It's a lot of money.
10: And so I was like, okay, how do I get into this? I hit the road the day I graduated. Moved to a teeny town in Utah and just started working. And the beauty of it, you work these big jobs. You almost work 7 days a week for 6 months and then you take 3 months off and travel. A kind of like a fun, ideal situation for a young kid.
11: What did you learn from that experience? How did that shape what you're doing now? Have you learned things that you're taking into what you do today?
10: I think a lot of it goes back to being fearless. So, you know, at 23 years old, I'm driving across the US by myself, staying in hotels, learning to be really street smart. On top of it, you're negotiating with city council members, the BLM, the federal government on oil rights and landowners. And you're learning these people have stories that you get to listen to and work with and really communicate with people is such a big key in success of like, how do you collaborate? How do you communicate? How do you work together? And I had to do it from a really young age. Will not have anybody on these jobs with me. So I was running multi-million dollar projects as a young kid. And that's a lot of trust that they put into us. So I think I learned a lot of those fundamental skills of how to be really independent, self-starter, accountable and collaborative from a young age.
11: I'm also going to assume that that's a predominantly male-driven industry. And as a 23-year-old woman, that would be quite tough going into that.
10: You know, it was, and spoiler alert, so is beverage. And so I've always been surrounded in this very male-dominated industry, but it's never affected me. I never allowed myself to think lesser than, smaller than, or that I didn't belong to be there. I just didn't put myself in that headspace while being very hyper aware of the situation and making sure, once again, those street smarts were coming into play.
11: So when did you meet your husband, Stephen, who essentially became a very important part of Poppy, isn't he?
10: Yes, absolutely. So when I was working one of those jobs in Utah, I went to the mall and I ran into him at the mall, which is like so fun if you think about it. No bar, no dating app. And he asked if I wanted to get ice cream. And it just, we immediately fell in love, got engaged to marry very quickly. But through that process, I was like, hey, I'm traveling. You want to come make good money with me? And so he came to work with me and he learned taught himself how to be a GIS mapper, which we were doing a seismic activity exploration at the time. And so it was fun to kind of work together from an early age. And so when we went in to start Mother Then Poppy, we knew what we were getting into when it came to working together.
11: You were struggling a lot with your health, wasn't it, when you were on the road? And that was kind of one of the initial ideas of where you wanted to make a beverage. Isn't that right?
10: When you're living on the road, you don't have a lot of access to wellness. When it comes to food and workout areas, there's just like a lot of elements and you're sleeping in different places. And I felt that for about 7 years and my body just was not happy. So my stomach always hurt. I had really bad acne. I was always tired. I couldn't lose weight. I couldn't like figure out what was going on. Instead of, you know, going to a ton of doctors that just kept telling me I had girl problems, I decided to Google my symptoms and I learned about nutrition and what you put into your body can really affect the way you feel. And so I started on a journey of understanding the ingredients and wellness. And I discovered the ingredient apple cider vinegar and I started drinking it every single day and I hated the taste, but I loved the way it made me feel. So I had this idea of, wait, why don't I make this taste good while keeping it better for you, not high in sugar, clean ingredients. And so that idea was really spawned out of a personal problem of mine.
11: You're listening to Founders from the BBC World Service. I'm Leanna Byrne, and today I'm speaking to Alison Ellsworth, the co-founder of the soda brand Poppy. Now, tell me about the first time you actually brewed this drink. Was the first variation nice, or did it take a little few goes to actually get the right quantities for it to actually taste good?
10: It was awful at the beginning. I remember, you know, I was like, so excited about it, trying to get my dad and my husband and everyone to try it. And they were like, you are crazy. I'm not drinking vinegar. And so our first version is what we called like our hooch or rocket fuel. And it was just really strong. And so what I learned is like all in moderation. Like you don't need 3 tablespoons of apple cider vinegar. Let's go down to 1 or 2 teaspoons and like let's make this more enjoyable. So the process was us always tinkering and making the product better over time. When we first launched, we didn't have really any sugar in it, but we found we added 5 grams of sugar, really balanced that flavor and really made it more mass and made it more like soda. So it was a really fun process where I made the first 9 flavors in my kitchen by myself. And a lot of those are what people enjoy today.
11: A lot of families have home remedies, don't they? I mean, my gran has so many for every type of ailment. But what led you to actually bringing it to a farmer's market and deciding to sell it?
10: We wanted to start a family, and it just wasn't one of those things where you're like, okay, well, we can have kids while traveling across the US and doing all these things. And we could have, but it would have been harder. So we decided to buy a little house in Dallas, Texas, because I was from Texas. And I was like, oh, let's go home. And once we kind of got back there, I got pregnant right away, which was the plan. And I realized real quickly, I really don't want to go back and do this on the road thing. And so I was like, hey, I'm going to take my stuff to the local farmer's market just for fun. Steven ended up getting a job for an oil and gas company in Dallas and helping me on like the nights and weekends with it. And it just started blowing up. After 3 weeks of selling at the farmer's market, week over week, we kept selling out. On week 3, one of the Whole Foods foragers came by our booth and she's like, hey, I'm here with my mom. I usually don't do this, but your booth is popping off. This is insane. You need to be in Whole Foods. And that was the first moment we realized, oh, wow, we have a business here.
11: Wow. So what were the next steps then? Presumably Whole Foods wanted you guys to scale it so they could actually stock it on their shelves.
10: I'm so glad I didn't know a lot back then, because one thing with beverage, it's intensely capital intensive. You need to like put a lot of marketing dollars into it. And so for us, we're like, oh, we're going to get into Whole Foods. Let's open our own manufacturing facility. Let's figure out this branding and how we get UPCs and nutritionals and get it ready for grocery. And so that took us about 10 months. And we got into some local Whole Foods in Dallas, about 14 of them. And we were selling. We did about $500,000 in revenue, which is amazing. But we weren't profitable. We were just investing it back in, still working the farmer's market to pay our mortgage. It was quite a crazy time until one day I was sitting at home and I saw on Mark Cuban's Instagram that Shark Tank was coming to town. And so for me, like, well, next step in the American dream is you go on Shark Tank.
11: So what was the Shark Tank experience like? And I think it's important to point out you were pregnant at the time, weren't you?
10: Yes. When I started the company, I was pregnant. So we had our firstborn through all that. And then when it was time to go on the show, I was pregnant with my second. And so when we originally went to the open casting call and tried out, I was 3 months pregnant. And then what people don't realize, it takes a really long time to get on the show. They do background checks they do diligence into the business and understanding, you know, is this product going to work on the show? And so by the time they were like, okay, you're going on the show, ended up being 9 months pregnant and having the baby, like 10 or 12 days later. So that's how much an entrepreneur like believes in what they're doing. I was like, I know they have doctors here in Dallas. I will be fine. I am going on Shark Tank.
11: What did you learn from that? And ultimately, you did get investment.
10: We did get a deal on Shark Tank. And it's funny because even though we got a deal afterwards, we like went and like laid down and like almost wanted to take a nap because it's so emotional, right? Like everything is on the line there. We did go on the show to get a deal, not to just get the publicity of it, which I know some people do. The producers were incredible. The show was incredible. They really want people to be matched up with sharks that want to give them an actual deal. And so we were matched up with Rohan Oza, who is a beverage guy, and he absolutely was the best shark for us. And after we got the deal, we decided to do a rebrand. So we pulled out a market, which was Mother Beverage before. It was named after the mother of vinegar. And we rebranded and we wanted to look at who our consumer was and why are we doing what we're doing? And we realized we were revolutionizing soda for the next generation. And so how do we bring that to life?
11: You got a $400,000 investment from Rohan Oza. So what exactly did you use that for? And I believe you also went through a major rebrand after he spoke to you about the name.
10: Yeah, he basically was like, hey, you got a great story, great liquid, but the branding sucks. $400,000 is just not that much money. So we immediately had to start raising more money just to invest into the brand and manufacturing and team. You know, we took 9 months off. We did the full rebrand. We said, hey, if we're soda, we got to be in a 12-ounce can. If you're soda, you have to scream taste, so let's go color. So we did a lot of that work. So then when we launched Poppy March 3rd, 2020, the first week of COVID, it was an interesting time.
11: Yeah, and actually Shark Tank aired in April of that year. I know you said you didn't go on the show for the publicity, but did that help?
10: Oh, absolutely. I mean, think about a national commercial second month of COVID lockdown where everyone's at home watching TV, and it absolutely blew us up. We were like doing $2,500 a day on Amazon, you know, doing pretty good. But then after it aired, we started scaling to 250,000 a month. And it was also for the first time everybody's thinking about their health and wellness.
11: And also TikTok is extremely important for you guys too, isn't it?
10: We launched during COVID. It was, everyone was desperate for community and really going to the platform to connect. And I remember, I think I was one of the first founder-led companies to get on and really just be myself. My kids were running around wild in the background, you know, makeup's off, teams on, talking about scale and like letting people in on the process. And it really connected and grew our community. And so it just really helped us connect on such a human level.
11: A lot of entrepreneurs, they look at their businesses like their children. Was it hard to exit and let it go on?
10: By far one of the hardest things to do, because for 10 years, you're working towards something, you hand it over. It is an emotional, like, identity crisis, right? Poppy is thriving right now. The team is killing it. I am obsessed with everything they're doing, but it's just harder, right? You have to, like, almost redefine what your purpose in life is. And so for the first 6 months post-exit, you have all this wealth, which we're so blessed to have, generational wealth for my family. But it's hard, right? And so, yes, I get it, first world problems, but it didn't take away from the emotions. Now I'm the happiest I've ever been in my life.
11: Yeah, it's interesting. You were kind of like processing that for the 6 months. Did you ever think, oh, I'd like to immediately start another business? Or what was your thinking at the time?
10: You know, as an entrepreneur, when you're working as hard as we were, I mean, I hadn't gone to the doctor to get checkups and go to the dentist and just take care of yourself and work out. I mean, like, I didn't have time to work out. I wasn't sleeping. I was working late hours. I had kids. So I was like, okay, I'm going to focus on me and like finding myself again. And then my husband told me about an idea and I was like, it's incredible. He created something for me. Let's do it. And so we actually are launching a new company and I'm so excited to bring it to life.
11: Well, tell me a little bit about that, or if you can.
10: You know, I can't tell you what it is, but I can say it's once again spun out of like a personal problem where I think passion is so much of a better driver. But what's funny this time, we started with an org chart because I think entrepreneurs don't realize your team does everything for you. And young entrepreneurs think that the goal to success is like do everything yourself. No, don't let your ego get in the way of growth. Bring in incredible people to surround you. And so for us with starting the new company, it's funny, we start with the org chart. Like, who do we want to surround ourselves with? How do we want to scale this? And what culture do we want to build? Which is so important.
11: Well, Alison, we're all extremely excited to see what your guys' next business is going to be. But we always finish with just a last question. If you could go back, Alison, to the very beginning, the very start of the journey, is there anything that you would tell yourself?
10: Know that confidence comes over time and it's learned by being awkward and looking small and feeling small. And then you learn that confidence over time and that you'll be just fine.
11: Wonderful. That's Alison Ellsworth, the co-founder of the soda brand Poppy. She was speaking to me, Leanna Byrne, for this edition of Business Daily. The programme was produced by Niamh McDermott and Victoria Holland. To get in touch with the team, do send us an email. The address is businessdaily@bbc.co.uk.
7: A huge oil deal between Venezuela and the United States, but who really stands to benefit? It's World Business Express from the BBC World Service. I am Bisi Adebayo. Also, could Kenya be running short of milk? And after 9 months at sea, thousands of US sailors finally get some time off. So one of the world's biggest oil deals has been signed, reshaping the relationship between the United States and Venezuela. Under the agreement, a US-led company will control 17 Venezuelan oil fields for the next 100 years, covering more than a fifth of the country's proven reserves. President Trump calls it the biggest oil deal in history, and Venezuela says it could bring in $100 billion of investment. But critics say the terms heavily favor Washington. This is how former oil minister of Venezuela, Rafael Ramirez, described the deal.
12: Look, I believe this is an agreement that is detrimental to the country, very bad for our future as an oil-producing nation, because under this deal, sovereignty over more than 23% of our reserves has been signed away, and it has been awarded to a newly created company, a company with absolutely no experience, to manage a share that currently exceeds Venezuela's total oil production.
7: I had a chat with Fabiana Lamboglia, who is an energy and economics analyst from Venezuela.
13: This is something that has never happened in the history of Venezuela. The Venezuelan government is breaking some deals with the United States. I mean, they are creating these deals about 17 oil fields in Venezuela. They are discussing these private concessions with the United States government through this company that it's called North American Blue Energy Partners. And it's also controlled directly by the United States government, specifically from their capital office, from the Pentagon, that will hold at 35% of the assets of these companies. The United States will have the right to purchase at production cost at least the 20% of the production of these oil fields.
7: Venezuela says this could bring in $100 billion of investments, but given the state of the country's oil industry, how realistic is that?
13: Currently, the amount that they have announced is around the size of the Venezuelan economy, our GDP currently. It is like, how can just one company as North American Blue Energy Partners can invest this amount in Venezuela? The Department of State of Venezuela have stated that it is up to $100 billion. But yeah, how can this really be like true, as the major companies such as ExxonMobil or ConocoPhillips are still not investing in Venezuela? And we didn't have here like a large banking system that can provide loans for these projects.
7: Fabiana Lamboglia. Now, if you're buying milk in Kenya, you may have noticed it's getting more expensive because the country is facing a shortage, with farmers producing less because of delayed rains, poor pasture, and a sharp rise in the cost of animal feed. Irene Githinji is a local farmer in Nairobi.
14: I disposed three of my dairy cows so that I can leave a few which I can feed well. If the government would come in and try to intervene for the producers, even for the farmers, so that we can be able to buy the dairy meal at a lower price, it would be better.
7: And what about the prices of milk now at some shops? Because we hear that they're practically hitting the roof. Are you getting paid more right now?
14: No, like from tomorrow, I'm increasing a liter of milk from 75 shillings to 80 shillings so that I can also pay the farmer a better price for their milk.
7: So how long do you think this will go on for?
14: If the rains come the way they are saying that it will come, it will be very worrying. I'm trying to buy a lot of hay. That is the first I use. I store it for that season.
7: Are you receiving any form of support from the government?
14: No, not really. I'm not receiving any support. There's no support, in fact.
7: Irene Githinji there. Well, Jonathan Weke, Principal Secretary at the Kenyan Ministry of Agriculture, says the issues wouldn't go on for too long.
15: We did a surveillance in about 20 market areas across the country, and we were able to cover with that surveillance at least 82 physical retail outlets, predominantly supermarkets. And what we found is that there is milk, especially UHT, is there in plenty, but pasteurized and extended shelf life has been a reduction of supply. While it's not significant, it is still there. But certainly, we do not have a shortage of milk in Kenya. This is a temporary situation. We are talking to our farmers to assure them that heavy rains that will be coming in the October, November, December season, the supply will be able to normalize. And actually, we expect to get excess supply of milk, which will enable us now not just to supply locally, but also to export.
7: Jonathan Weke of the Kenyan Ministry of Agriculture. And from the price of milk to what's happening in the global energy markets, Ross Mould is Investment Director at AJ Bell. Ross, oil prices are climbing again after the latest exchange of strikes between the US and Iran. How nervous are the markets about this?
16: Share and bond markets are both very worried, BC. No peace deal, still no access through the Straits of Hormuz on a reliable basis. That's a fifth of the world's oil. and America's oil reserves are still going down, and higher oil prices are seen as a tax on economic activity. They also stoke inflation and can drive interest rates up, which can also hit growth.
17: And we're also seeing European gas prices now hitting levels we haven't seen since 2022. Should Europe then be worried about any risk as we head towards winter?
16: Again, it is a source of concern with storage levels below normal for this time of year. Europe and the UK get between a fifth and a quarter of their gas imported. So higher gas prices, again, a tax on economic activities, consumers and corporate profits. So it is a concern. Big contrast with America, where gas prices are down by around a quarter this year, as they're much more dependent upon local supply and there's plenty of it.
17: One last question for you, Ross. Maersk plans to install wind sails on container ships to reduce fuel costs and cut emissions. How do you see this unfold?
16: Capitalism at work. Best cure for high prices is high prices. You either see a decrease in demand, an increase in supply, or alternative solutions found, and this is an alternative solution. It's not a big white sheet. It's a 35-metre-high metal rotor sail that reduces emissions and decreases fuel demand.
17: Ross Mould from AJ Bell. Thank you. Nepal is asking for emergency international funding after devastating flash floods in the Bitukheshi River Basin. The government wants the UN-backed Loss and Damage Fund to release support urgently rather than waiting for its next scheduled meeting in December. And finally, we've talked a lot about sailors unable to leave ships in the Strait of Hormuz during the US-Iran war. And now some US military personnel are getting some much-needed time on dry land. The US aircraft carrier USS Abraham Lincoln has docked on the Thai resort of Pattaya, giving its 5,000 crew their first proper break in 9 months. Our Southeast Asia correspondent Jonathan Head is there.
18: The ship's spent a record amount of time without a port stop. It's been at sea since November last year. It was meant to be deployed to the Pacific. It got diverted to the Gulf and has been tied up with combat operations in Iran. And it's unusual for a ship to go for so long with no breaks at all, no port visits. So there have been reports from relatives of those on board of mental stress, shortages of supplies, broken toilets, and an awful lot of just stress and pressure on the men on board. The Navy has insisted that they are adequately supported, but acknowledged the conditions have been very, very tough.
17: Jonathan Head reporting there, and that's our show today. Please subscribe to get the latest. Search for World Business Express. I am Bisi Adebayo. Thanks for listening. See you next time.

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2: 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I'm Becky Green. I'm meeting some of the healthcare workers, researchers, and campaigners who are fighting against this silent killer.
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3: Welcome to Outside Source with me, James Reynolds, live from the floor of the BBC's newsroom in central London. Our team has got through to two men in Nepal who survived last week's catastrophic flash flood. On slightly crackly phone lines, the two told us their stories in detail. One said that someone he knew called him urgently to warn that a flood was on its way. You need to run. The caller instructed him, so he did. And he survived. His home, though, was destroyed. Both of our guests lost many people they know. They reflect on why they lived whilst others were swept away by the waters and what it means to survive and to have to rebuild their lives from nothing. It was a haunting conversation. We'll play it in the next few minutes. Overall, thousands of people remain missing after the flood along the Nepal-Tibet border. We'll bring you the story.
4: BBC News with Eileen McHugh. The European Commission President, Ursula von der Leyen, says the attempted drone attack last month at Leipzig airport, which Germany has attributed to Russia, marks a new escalation on European soil. She said the EU would support any member state targeted by Moscow. Germany's Foreign Minister, Johann Wadephul, commended EU support. NATO's Secretary General, Mark Rutte, said Russia had grown increasingly reckless.
5: We have seen more drones and missiles crossing into our airspace along our eastern flank, creating increased risk. We have also seen an increase in malign activities, targeting our territory directly. Whether it is fires set in factories, producing defense equipment for Ukraine, or indeed the Russian hybrid attack in Leipzig.
4: President Vladimir Putin has accused Germany of planting evidence to blame Russia over the Leipzig attack. Police in Germany are investigating further cases of sabotage involving critical infrastructure after an electricity substation was damaged in the western town of Bergheim. It came just hours after explosives were used in a suspected sabotage attack near a power plant southeast of Berlin. Far-left militants have previously carried out acts of sabotage on the power grid. Iran.

0: US is almost kind of running out of options. It certainly it feels like a bit of a power play.
1: The US Energy Secretary says he expects Venezuela to more than double its oil production after its legislature agreed to give a US company a 100-year concession to develop Venezuelan oil fields. Mimi Swaby reports.
2: Chris Wright has said he's confident Venezuelan oil could refill America's strategic petroleum reserve. Last week, the National Assembly in Caracas approved the opaque deal. Both sides have heralded it as good for their respective nations. But critics have denounced the agreement as a colonial-style sellout by Venezuela, giving up the country's greatest asset to a nation that only months ago was one of its greatest enemies. Venezuela's opposition are concerned with the lack of imminent elections that the deal deepens Donald Trump's relationship with the interim president, Delcy Rodriguez.
1: World news from the BBC. An international team of scientists say they may be one step closer to discovering dark matter, the invisible substance that holds our universe together. They say they witnessed a single particle collision in an underground facility in South Dakota. Scientists have been trying to detect dark matter for more than a century. Police in Vietnam have arrested a deputy health minister on suspicion of accepting a large bribe. Tran Van Thuan was detained as part of an investigation into alleged smuggling and accounting violations involving a medical equipment company. The firm was accused of repeatedly buying and reselling stock before importing it into Vietnam at inflated prices. The American golfer Tiger Woods has pleaded guilty to reckless driving relating to a high-speed car crash in Florida in March. Changing his plea allowed him to avoid the more serious charge of driving under the influence, which could have seen the 15 times major champion go to prison. The judge in Martin County fined him $1,500. King Charles and Queen Camilla are getting a preview of the historic Bayeux Tapestry at the British Museum in London, alongside the French President Emmanuel Macron. The artwork, on loan from France, tells events around the Norman Conquest in 1066. Here's our culture editor, Katie Razzle.
3: It's being viewed as a sign of the Entente Cordiale between the UK and France. When the French president announced the loan in 2025, he joked that it had probably taken more years to deliver than all the Brexit negotiations. Earlier this summer, the Bayeux Tapestry returned to the UK for the first time since it was believed to have been made in southeast England by expert female embroiderers nearly 1,000 years ago. Today, the tapestry will be celebrated as a symbol of Anglo-French reconciliation and shared history.
1: Katie Russell reporting, BBC News.
4: You're listening to Outside Source on the BBC World Service, right from the heart of our newsroom. And we want to start this programme by carrying on with our coverage of the aftermath of the Nepal-Tibet flood. In the last half hour, a line has flashed here into the newsroom from the news agency AFP, reporting that the death toll from the disaster has jumped to over 1,200, with 4,200 people missing. That's according to Nepal's Disaster Authority, which of course keeps an eye on those casualties on the Nepalese side of the border. The Nepalese Prime Minister Birendra Shah said that there was a renewed emphasis on protecting the lives of survivors, providing medical treatment and psychological counselling. Let's look on the other side of the border as well. Rescuers in Chinese-controlled Tibet have cleared debris blocking the route to the Gyrong border crossing with Nepal. That crossing, you might have seen the pictures, was torn apart in last week's catastrophic floods. No survivors have been found on the Chinese side of the border. State media say the search for the more than 500 missing can now be sped up. As our China correspondent Stephen McDonald explains in this update he sent earlier today.
5: On the Tibetan side of the border, the only new information we're getting from officials today relates to the road connection. We've been reporting for days that Chinese engineers have been trying to punch a new road through. When that powerful tsunami of water and mud originally came through, taking out an entire border station, it also destroyed roads and bridges. So they've been attempting to get another road through there, and now they're saying they have finally reached the worst hit area. It's been a very difficult task. At times, it's involved dredging along the side of a powerful, fast-moving river. Now that that road is heading in there, you can obviously bring in more heavy equipment, more emergency teams, but this will all be too late for the hundreds of people still missing. What we do know is that in Tibet, the real death toll is going to be so much higher than the current.

0: current official death toll. We have nearly 550 people listed as missing, and emergency workers haven't found any survivors since last week. So the job now, it seems, will be more on the lines of finding more bodies or gathering information which will enable them to tell people, I'm sorry, your loved ones are not coming back, because right now, it seems, to find any more survivors, it would take an absolute miracle.
1: Steve McDonald there reporting on casualties on the Chinese side of that disaster in Tibet. Well, I've been speaking to people who survived the disaster in the other side, in Nepal, people who live in the heart of the river valley where the floods struck. They built their lives, their livelihoods there. They've now lost almost everything. They have friends, neighbours, relatives who are missing. The two we spoke to were Sakil Khan. He's 37. His house was destroyed. And 33-year-old Gaurav Joshi, whose cafe on the banks of the river was swept away by the floods. He began by taking me back to the morning when the floods hit.
2: My man travelled back to the bank of the Trishuli River. Anyone who knows our region known as Trishuli as a living, roaring giant, you know. It gives life to our valley, drawing travellers, adventurers and local togethers. For me, that river valley was where I built my dreams, you know. A small cafe born out of early mornings, endless passion, and the simple desire to create a warm space where people could gather over a cup of warmth and conversation. And that day, while I was having my coffee, a lot of children started running to the uphills, you know. And I asked what happened, then they said a flood is coming. We got something like 5 to 10 minutes for that flood, you know. I started running up hills, lifting my scooty behind, you know, and I saw my cafe drawing within few minutes. We lost everything, you know, everything swept away. The flood, it was not flood, you know, it was like tsunami, you know, taking everything away. And even its color, it was like cement plaster, like wet cement plaster. And if you go there right now, it's like a concrete over there, really hard, you know. The color was really different from the normal rivers. It was quite devastating, you know.
1: Gaurav, when the floodwaters came, were you worried about your own life?
2: Yeah. I started running up hills and my father was stopped there, so I was unable to run, you know. I waited him, I shouted him to come over, but he just went to our farm untying my animals, cows, and with my own eyes I can see those flood was coming towards us. Somehow he managed to come upwards and I grabbed his hand and pulled him upwards. Then we ran, but all of my family somehow managed to escape. We all are fine.
1: That must be a something of a relief for you, that even if you've lost your business, you've still got your family.
2: Yeah, exactly. That's why I am not that in sorrow, because all of my family survived, you know. Even though I lost my business, my cafe, the place where I invested my 6 years trying to make something different, all gone, you know. But somehow I managed to save my family.
1: This was your home, the area you knew so well. Did you ever think that there would be a flood like this? Was that always on your mind?
2: No, never, never. Even my grandparents, you know, they are like 98 years old. Even they don't know when was the last time that big flood came in our valley. So we cannot imagine something like that big would come and sweep away our whole valley. Even my grandparents, they said like it was big, you know.
1: Thank you, Gaurav. Let's bring in Sakil, and you two know each other. Sakil, do tell us about what happened to you that day, the day of the flood.
3: The day was normal, as usual. I woke up, I have a shop, I have a small business in a place called Batar, about 8 kilometers away from my house. So everybody in my town talking about the flood is coming. So everyone of us, me including, we do not expect that much high, that much big flood is coming. Everyone is calm. People were calm. suddenly we got to know that the place where Kaurav Cafe is located, the place has been completely wiped out. One of my friend called from there. He told me that run, it's time to run. We don't have a time. Take your families, go uphill, it's time to run. Everything in Trishuli has been wiped out. We need to run right now. So I just get panicked. I just look. We live in a large family of 22 people. So it was so panic to collect each and every one from my house and take them to the uphill. So I just start shouting, let's run. The flood is coming. Let's run. Let's run each and every one. And I was able to take them in the uphill, each and every one. But the place from the uphill, I see, oh, everything's wiped out. The buildings are collapsing. My house has been struck and hit by a log, a big, big log. Just like Gaurav said, it was just like a tsunami. I live 50 feet high from the ground level, third flat, and it was completely wiped out. It's so high. My house is about 200 meters from the river, but it was too high that it has just cleaned each and everything up to my third floor. Fourth floor is remained safe, but each and everything, my shop owned by my family, completely gone. Each and everything I hold in my room, completely gone. Only the lives has been saved. My families are saved. My friends are still missing, and still lots of people missing. So painful. I just see each and everything from uphill, my place where I was born. I was 37 years old right now. The memories, it's everything. It's totally painful. I can't recall. My heart starts to break. I still can't imagine. When I woke up, I just feel like I was dreaming, and everything is just not real. It's just like a tsunami. Never my father, grandfather, no one has seen such a big flood in the history. We have so much pain. Everything has been gone. And so
1: I'm so sorry, Sakil. Sakil and Gaurav, you both know each other, and you also know people, yes, who were lost in the floods. Can you tell us, yes, about the people you know who didn't make it out of the flood?
3: Lots of people. Karan Kakiora, he's a friend of mine, close, so much close. More than 20 years of friends. My childhood friend, my school friend.
1: And Gaurav, who have you lost among the people you know?
2: I lost my relatives, four of my family. I lost like seven, eight people from four families and so many neighborhoods also, you know. The one Sakil mentioned, Karan Kathiwada, we lost him. And my uncle, Narendra Joshi, he has not been found yet. And many more, you know. I cannot count, you know, so many people we lost.
1: Gaurav, how hard is it?
2: It's really hard, you know,
1: that they are lost, but the bodies of those who've been lost have not been brought back to their families.
2: Only some of them were found, I think, you know. Most of them, we didn't find anything. It's really bad to see that like that, you know. Most of my relatives and my neighborhood, they all gone, you know. And we cannot bring them back.
1: How do you deal with that, Sakil?
3: I just think that I was able to make it, but my friends can't. I lost everything, but pain of missing friends is really hard. Really hard.
1: I can hear how painful that is in the way that you speak. And what about going back to see?
3: It's so painful. No, I'm still painful. In my house. I'm still in my house that has been hit by the flood. I'm still holding my phone, seeing each and everything, and still can't believe that this is my house and it was been affected by the flood. Everything is messy here. I just came here, and managed to grab my belongings. So I'm here still searching. Is something missing found? Everything has been clean and wiped out. Big logs came from the direction of a flood, and it's just like a clean and wiped out, and mud about 2 or 3 meters, mud each and everything. It's It's like a concrete. It's so heavy.
2: It was nothing like river sand, you know. It was like concrete, you know, really hard. The color was completely different. Even the materials, it looked something else.
1: You're both in your 30s, young enough to be able to work for many more decades each. How do you face that prospect of starting again in life?
2: For me, I cannot process it for now, you know. My mind cannot process it for now. But we have to start it from zero, you know. We have to start it from zero. I invested everything in that cafe, like investing $7,000-$8,000 every year, investing in that cafe, and I have nothing left. For coming 10 years, I have to start it again from zero. So it's really going to be hard, I think.
1: Would you want to start in the same place, or would you now want to rebuild your life in a different place?
2: Never. I'm never going to start it in that same place. I'm not going to start it in this district, you know. It's quite risky, and I cannot forget everything what happened here. All of my childhood place, it's all gone, so I cannot stay here, you know. All my memories, and if you see it today, there's nothing left. So I don't want to stay here now. Yeah, I think I would go somewhere else, you know, maybe Kathmandu.
1: And thank you, Gaurav. And Sakil, in terms of rebuilding, where would that be for you?
3: I cannot express how could I rebuild. My properties have been destroyed. My house has been completely destroyed. I was not able to stay here, but I'm not leaving my district because I live in a big family and I need to think. But living in this house, I don't think I can be here. The river has changed its track. Now it's so much close to my house. So the trauma that I feel, I cannot stay here because the trauma really hits in my brain each and every time. So it's a terrible moment, the way that I see the river. Every time I see the river, it's just like a recalling everything that I feel 7 or 8 days ago. So I don't think I'm going to stay here.
1: What about the help that has been offered to you as those who've lost everything during the floods? Have you received enough help, Sakil?
3: Yeah. A lot of people are donating each and everything, but it's just not about donating. We are able to have food, but about the shelter. We are just concerning about the shelter. I lost my house. How could I rebuild it? It's a generations of work. How could I rebuild the same way the way I live, the way I stay, the luxurious life I used to have? I don't think I could have the same way that I used to have.
1: What was the best thing about the life you used to have?
3: Everything. I got everything. I got a good family, good business, good house, each and everything, good surrounding, each and everything. I just lost each and everything in just 5 or 10 minutes. No one wants to stay here in this village. It just seems like everything, a lost village.
1: Gaurav, you've heard Sakil describe what he liked about life where you both are. What was good about the life that you had?
2: My business was already organized, and I somehow started to earn some good money, you know. And I was giving jobs to few people, 7, 8 people, you know. And for that, it takes a lot of courage to give job here in Nepal to people, you know. I was quite happy about that. But now everything is gone, you know. I cannot offer anything to anyone right now. I lost everything. But I think we can start over, you know.
1: Gaurav, I'm sure that people listening will wish you every strength in the time ahead, as you, at the age of 33, have to start your life again. And is there anything else that either of you would like to tell us?
3: 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I just feel right now that you need to feel and live in a moment, not for the days, not for the years. 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
1: Our thanks to Sakil Khan and to Gaurav Joshi in Nepal. Each survived last week's floods. Each is now starting their life anew. This is Outside Source on the BBC World Service. The singer Ariana Grande made an emotional exit on Tuesday night as she wrapped up her Eternal Sunshine tour and prepared to step back from public life.
4: Thank you for 10 beautiful London shows and for 41 incredible Eternal Sunshine tour shows.
1: You could barely hear her voice there over the cheers, but one person who was there and who did hear what she had to say and how she sang was our music correspondent, Mark Savage. Hi, Mark. What was the concert like?
5: Do you know what? It was full of joy, as well as kind of those moments where people were very aware that this could be the last time they'd see Ariana Grande for years. And, you know, I've seen this tour a couple of times, and she really is very present on the stage. Despite all of the media noise surrounding, you know, her appearance and her health, she seems to be having a blast. And last night, even though she had cut her foot and she wasn't able to wear the 6-inch stilettos that had been part of her costume for the rest of the tour, she was running up and down the stage in these, you know, furry Ugg boots and, you know, blowing kisses to the audience. She was really, really feeling the love and the appreciation from the audience, and it was quite a moving spectacle.
1: Tell us why she has decided to step back, because she did release a statement about this.
5: Yes, so, I mean, obviously there has been a lot of public discourse, not just about her private life, but about her health. There was a video she put out for a single last month called Petal that led a lot of fans to express concern about her weight. I mean, she's always had a very slight build, but people were saying that perhaps she'd lost too much weight. 2 days after that video came out, her publicist announced that she was taking a step back from visibility due to endless ongoing public scrutiny. And, you know, they stressed in that statement that she's very healthy, that she's performing this 2-hour show every night to the full extent of her abilities. And she then made an announcement on stage the following night, just trying to reassure fans that this was a decision that had come from what she said was a thoughtful, empowered place, and that it had been planned for a long time. But it does mean that she's pulled out, for example, from the press tour for her upcoming film with Ben Stiller and Robert De Niro, that she's pulled out of a theatre run that she was planning in London's West End next year. So it sounds like we're not going to be seeing Ariana Grande for quite a while she works on whatever problem it is in the background of her life. And, you know, we know that quite aside from the health concerns that fans have expressed, that she's had a really tumultuous couple of years. One of her ex-boyfriends died of a drug overdose. There was the Manchester Arena terrorist attack, which happened outside one of her concerts. It really has been a rough decade for Ariana Grande.
1: And Mark, you look at music and at music stars as a whole. Are there any other stars of her level over the years who've taken time back and a time out? And what can we learn from how they manage the stresses of fame?
5: I mean, I think it's very common for people when they've finished what they call a promotional cycle to take some time off and just live their life, because you can't create good art if you are just constantly in the whirlwind of being on stage, being under the spotlight, being on camera, being mobbed by fans. I remember, for example, about 10 years ago, after the huge success of Ed Sheeran's second album, he actually threw away his phone. He locked it in a drawer for a year and went backpacking around the world. He didn't post on social media. He didn't talk to the press. He didn't play a single note of music. And that was his way of just reclaiming his identity after kind of being a public figure for so long. And I suspect that's what Ariana is trying to do here, to just reclaim a bit of humanity when you are someone that is constantly speculated about in the press.
1: And what was that concert like for the fans?
5: The people I spoke to afterwards were very emotional. You know, some of them realized that this might be their last opportunity to see her perform live for a long time. Even before she made this decision about stepping back, she'd said this tour was going to be her last hurrah. She wanted to concentrate on film work rather than music for the next couple of years. But they were also very pleased to have been able to celebrate with her. You know, like I say, it was a concert where she was really in her element. She seemed to be feeding off the energy from the audience and giving it back to them. When she made her speech at the end, she took a lot of time to thank people for the costumes and for everything else that they'd done just to support her over the last couple of months on tour.
1: Mark Savage, our music correspondent, many thanks for joining us. This is Outside Source on the BBC World Service.
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1: This is Outside Source on the BBC World Service, live from our newsroom in central London. Fascinating to hear in the last few minutes Mark Savage telling us that Ed Sheeran threw away, or locked away, I should say, his mobile phone for a year after a period of intense fame. On the programme, we've heard from people who sought help for smartphone and tech addiction. What about those, though, who've chosen, like Ed Sheeran for a while, not to have a smartphone at all? We will hear from some of them in the next few minutes.
12: BBC News with Eileen McHugh. The European Commission President Ursula von der Leyen says the attempted drone attack at Leipzig airport marks a new escalation on EU soil. Germany has attributed it to Russia. German police are investigating further cases of sabotage involving critical infrastructure. The US and Iran have carried out their biggest exchange of attacks since July. Iran says it struck American targets across the Middle East. Washington denies Iranian claims that US forces were killed in Jordan. The US Energy Secretary says Venezuela will more than double oil production within the decade. Chris Wright is about to sign an agreement giving a US-backed company rights over oil fields amounting to about a fifth of Venezuela's reserves. An international team of scientists say they may be one step closer to discovering dark matter. They say a single particle collision they witnessed in an underground facility could possibly be the first compelling hint of a dark matter interaction. The Central Bank of the Netherlands says it's moved 86 tonnes of gold from the US and Canada because of increased geopolitical risks. Most is now being held in the Bank of England. Police in Vietnam have arrested a deputy health minister on suspicion of accepting bribes. They're investigating alleged accounting violations involving a medical equipment company. The American golfer Tiger Woods has pleaded guilty to reckless driving relating to a high-speed car crash. Changing his previous not guilty plea allowed him to avoid the more serious charge of driving under the influence. And King Charles and Queen Camilla will get a preview of the Bayeux Tapestry at the British Museum shortly, alongside the French President Emmanuel Macron. The medieval artwork, on loan from France, depicts events around the Norman conquest of Saxon England in 1066. BBC News.
1: You're listening to Outside Source, live from the BBC World Service, from our newsroom here in central London. The debate over the impact of social media and smartphones has been back in the spotlight after Meta agreed to an $18 billion settlement over claims that its subsidiaries, Facebook and Instagram, had harmed children. The company will also introduce new protections for young users, including daily time limits and overnight restrictions. We've already heard on this programme from people who've sought help for their addiction to smartphones and to technology. But what about those who've done it the other way around, who've chosen not to have a smartphone at all? How do they cope in a world where so much of daily life now happens through apps and screens? My colleague Rahul Tandon spoke to Dr. Jeffrey Hurley-Meda from the University of Puerto Rico and to Lauren Cantor. I have no idea how he got hold of them, but he did, artist and writer in LA. Firstly, Lauren, on why he doesn't have a smartphone.
13: Well, multiple reasons, but the prime reason I don't have a smartphone is time. As I'm getting older and still working, still making a living, I'm just finding it more difficult to have personal time to do what I want. I'm a block printmaking artist as well as a writer. So I teach writing classes, I teach woodcut printing, and I try to do writing and printing on my own. And honestly, it's just very difficult for me to find time each day to do that. And I see what a smartphone does. It just squeezes time from your life and makes it real, real difficult. So that's prime reason number one. And prime reason number two is security. I've had a number of friends who've been scammed via their smartphone. I have a very close friend who had an identity theft happen via his smartphone about 8 years ago, and he's still battling it to this day. He spent tens of thousands of dollars on legal fees fighting that, and it all came thanks to the smartphone. So those are my two main reasons, and I'm fortunate I don't need it for my work. And if that day comes, we'll deal with it. But I don't need it, so I choose to go without it.
14: Lauren and I both have, I think, a real special position nowadays with respect to taking steps to really limit our contact. And for me, I feel very much like Lauren, that these interruptions, the time, but also the space to be offline, you know, these devices are really designed to mediate who we are, the feelings we have, the experiences that are available to us. And there's a really enormous kind of cascading impact on our minds and our consciousness. And that means, you know, a person like me or like Lauren are able to have our lives be more deliberate and maybe more meaningful. I think more meaningful. The very few times when I have to use a smartphone, I feel kind of, I look out on a world that I'm glad I don't participate in.
15: Do you know what? You are making me think about my own life now. And I had a look at my screen time. And yeah, it wasn't impressive, one has to say. I wonder for both of you, and Jeffrey, do you want to go first here? Is it getting harder, though, not to have a smartphone? Because so many bits of our lives are intertwined with it, not just socially, health, you know, things that we have to do on a day-to-day basis.
14: For sure. I think maybe not. I mean, I'm 48, so I don't know how old you guys are, but I think maybe not so much for people in my generation. I think for students, for people who are Gen Z and the others who are on a smartphone, you know, the Gen Z, the latest figures show that they're on a smartphone 50% more than the average adult, so 6 or 7 hours a day. And this suggests that those students are submerged really in a domain of digitization that's in a sense really augmented or not augmented, that is really impacted and influenced by artificial intelligence. And whether we're talking about chatbots or predictive searches or GPS, text editing or reading
15: summaries. It does have advantages. It does have advantages, though, doesn't it?
14: I don't know. I feel like the students are subordinated in that reality, a reality that's designed by machines. And so they're not necessarily in control of their own consciousness and their own kind of bodily existence in a way that I think is very unhealthy. And I feel like we need infrastructures that allow people to develop more kind of human designed experiences, that allow people to develop in relation to our immediate surroundings, to our neighbors, to our families. And I feel like these are... Yeah, it's a real trauma. It's a real important time, a crisis time, I think. And but for me, I don't feel really the desire. I love being offline. The fact that the times that I have to be online, I feel like it's. And I was participating in the Academic Senate here a few years ago, and when I would come into campus like today on a Monday morning, and I would see the tension on people's faces from the WhatsApp group, and because I have a phone that does, I have a. This is my flip phone that doesn't have any. Yeah,
15: it's not. It's not a smartphone, isn't it? It's an old fashioned phone, if we call it that.
14: Yeah, you can receive text messages, but you can't receive them with more than one recipient, or and so on. But and to be outside of that, you know, I don't need that in my home life over the weekend to be thinking about all these stressful things. And it really allows, I think, in my professional life and in my personal life, to me to design what I do and to really hold my attention on the things that I think are most worthwhile.
15: Well, I tell you one thing, what you don't have to deal with is family groups. So I think that I can see the benefit of not being on those sometimes. Lauren, on that question, though, of needing a smartphone, you had some medical tests recently, didn't you? Was it a problem there in getting your results because you didn't have a smartphone? I mean, do you have moments where it is difficult?
13: Yeah, that was a pain. I had my yearly physical, and of course they send a link so I could access them via a smartphone. And since I didn't have a smartphone, I had to drive down to the doctor's office, make an appointment first and view them. And that was a pain, I'll agree. But quite honestly, I agree with Jeffrey that any advantages that the smartphone offers, I think is outweighed by the disadvantages. And the other thing is when I was traveling, my wife does have a smartphone. So when I was traveling, we used her smartphone and that made life a lot easier. So I think that was one instance where I would say that a smartphone was valuable. But, you know, there's a third reason I don't use smartphones. And I do think it's an element. I think there's some kind of mass hypnosis going on in the world. You see how the world is today. I don't think anyone would disagree that there are crazy conflicts on all sides right now, and people are sort of losing their mind. And I think it all happens via the smartphone. I think it's a device that allows us to be brainwashed to a certain extent. And at the very least, I don't want to seem extreme, but at the very least, it just takes up our time. And I know that I'm impressionable. If I had a smartphone, I'd probably be wasting time just like everyone else.
15: Can I apologize there? Because I made the fatal mistake of not turning my smartphone off. And it was my son calling me as you were making a very valid point there about our use of it. I wonder, though, on that point, Lauren, and then, Jeffrey, if you want to pick up on the back of it, that idea that you have that there's good and bad, but the bad outweighs the good when it comes to smartphone. Why not just deal with the good? And we need to get better at controlling ourselves with the bad. We should be able to do that. Lots of people do, don't they?
13: I don't need to. I mean, if the day comes where I need to, fine. But thankfully, right now in my life, I don't need to. I do use a computer. So, you know, I am one of those troglodytes who, you know, resorts to email. So if email is, if that's adequate, then to me, why bring that into your life? There's no need. It's much like, drinking wine. I mean, I think wine is wonderful, and I'm sure there are some benefits for it. But for me, I don't need it. And I'm glad I don't drink it. It's just more money in my pocket and less time that I'm drunk.
14: And I would say that what's happening right now has a lot of similarities to what happened in the last century with the automobile. The smartphone infrastructure has a lot of overlaps with that. Even though we are still in kind of an early phase of life kind of digitization, you know, the automobile, the unbridled kind of adoption of car culture has destroyed landscapes, air, silence, public transit, and while enlarging bodies.
15: But it's the benefit. Some would argue against you that it's benefited the economies greatly, hasn't it? Take a country like Germany.
14: But if you look at the automobile over adoption kind of amounts to a Chernobyl of the physical environment. And smartphones promise to do the same things to the mental environment in which we live in. And I think that it's really a sad time in which, you know, and city layouts are ones you have to have a car. They're here in Puerto Rico and in California, places like that. There's no way to not have a car. And look what's happening to the environment. And these things are all very, very damaging. And we're on the same track with respect to kind of the QR codification of all things and all these. However, I do recognize that there are some very positive things. I have a colleague of mine who's a professor at the University of Connecticut, and he's he works in the psychiatry department. And he has clients who are undergoing, for example, in psychosis. And he tells them, call me immediately on your smartphone so we can do a web chat. And that can save lives. It does save lives. Okay. And you can't deny that it does.
15: Yeah. For you, the negatives that outweigh those positives. Can I just ask you both the question? We've seen an example of it just now with my son calling me, trying to get hold of me. Does it annoy, you know, your family, your friends sometimes that they can't? I know you've got a normal phone, but that they can't get hold of you all the time? Lauren, firstly?
13: Initially it did, but I mean, they know me and they love me. So They know I'm a little different, so that's fine. I mean, I find it's funny when people say, well, can I text you? And I always reply, I don't text. And they don't get that. I don't think people can process that. I had one friend who asked if he could text me, and I said, I don't text. And he said, well, I don't eat at Burger King. Why don't we make a deal? I'll go to Burger King and you can text me there. And that's the only text I've ever sent was, and it's a pain, by the way, on my flip phone to send a text. You got to hit all these numbers and it's a real royal pain. But that was the only text I've ever sent. And I don't text. So, you know, I miss those family confabs. Believe me, we have those. And I know they're going on forever, but most of my family's pretty accepting. Sometimes when I'm dealing with new work people, they might get a little confused by it. But for the most part, it's no big deal. I mean, I think people forget that we all had lives, at least those of us old enough. We had lives before smartphones came into existence. And it was fine then, and I think it's fine now.
14: Yeah, and I to add on that, I think that I would even take it even a step farther, that I think we should treat smartphones kind of the way that we treat cigarettes, and recognize that they're habit forming, they're addictive, they encourage and cause compulsive behavior, anxiety, especially for young people. And aside from the impact of a smartphone in, for example, in classrooms and with the constant kind of workplace interruptions, you know, I think one of the great underreported things in our time is how many traffic deaths are linked to smartphone distractions. And I think that I don't think that the numbers on that are reliable. And I think, like cigarettes, smartphones could be become infrastructural, and which is to say that cigarette, you know, regulations have become, okay, you can use it in this space and not in this space as long as you're far away from people. Those types of things, I think, would be very positive as far as regulation.
15: It's interesting. You said that we had that Meta case last week where they settled out of court, but they were very clear that there was no wrongdoing on their part when it came to addiction, when it came to phones. Can I ask you, a lot of people would say you two are not the norm. You know, some people may even use, and forgive me for using this phrase, you know, it's a bit weird that you don't have a smartphone. What do you make of those comments? Because I'm sure you've had them, haven't you? Jeffrey, do you want to go first?
14: Yeah, I do. I get that comment a lot. And in fact, a lot of times people like don't believe me when we're at a restaurant and that there's like a QR code for the menu. And I have to say, do you have a paper menu? And they kind of look at me strangely. And I think does people do kind of think it's weird. But I think that just about everybody, if not everybody, especially my students and people appreciate it and they can understand the value of it and what, you know, people like Lauren and I are trying to do how I think is a healthy thing for the broader, the most important things in our lives.
13: And I would say that, yes, I agree. It is weird, but what's wrong with being weird? I mean, I think it's freeing. I think what's weird is when a couple go on a date and instead of looking at each other and talking with each other, they're staring at their own phones and texting people and doing whatever the hell they're doing. That to me is weird. And I see elements of weirdness on smartphones all the time. So to me, the overusage of smartphones is much more weird than not having one.
15: I wonder here, is this an age thing? You know, we are of a certain age where we didn't grow up with these smartphones. But your students that you were talking about there, Jeffrey, they've almost been around them since they were born. Is it different for them? Is it because you're old that you hold these views and younger people will say, look, that's to do with your age and that's the problem here?
14: I think it absolutely is. In fact, one of the students who we have conversations about this, we have a group up that talks about technology and education, and a student of mine asked about if I have FOMO. And I didn't know what FOMO was, and she had to tell me that fear of missing out. And I said, no, I don't have this. And then maybe this is because I'm older and I don't have social media. But the issue is, I think the world is kind of being designed in such a way that you have to have these things. And my sons, who are 12 and 7, the relationships they have with these devices, they don't have phones. And and it's interesting because at their schools, there's a group of friends that don't have phones. Everybody else at recess, they're all over there on their phones. Whereas my sons have this group of other kids who have like-minded parents. And I think that's kind of a neat thing. But eventually, in kind of a longer scope, are they going to have it? Are they going to, is it going to be, it's a sad situation. I don't know that there's a way out of it. Now, one thing I did want to mention, though, is a positive thing that after Hurricane Maria, which hit Puerto Rico in 2017, there was really an unprecedented apocalyptic time when the electricity was out for, a lot of people were out for a year, but where I live, it was 3 or 4 months. And everybody now talks about that time with a certain nostalgia, even though I would not say there was anything positive about it because it was horrific, it was traumatic. But everyone had this experience where you came out and you got to speak to your neighbors in a way that you had never spoken to them before. This kind of interaction became common in a time that it wasn't. And one of the questions that was always asked when you see a colleague or a friend that you hadn't seen for a couple months is, what are you reading? Because everyone was in the same situation. You know, those after, say, you had dinner and then the sun goes down, there was a gap of time, which, what do you do at that time? Everybody kind of did the same thing, went back to reading. And so that type of thing was really interesting. It revealed that kind of what disappears when digital connection is the default condition of everyday life. In the absence of electricity, television, and internet, people turn towards each other, and we start, you know, interacting again. And that was really, I think it showed me that connectivity is not human connection, and that it can be at the expense of the other.
13: And agreed. I would absolutely agree with Jeffrey. Age is clearly an issue. I lived much of my life without a smartphone, so it was no big deal not having one. But I will say something for me. When I was in my 20s, I was an avid videographer, and I carried a video camera with me wherever I went. I carried it to parties. I carried it to family gatherings when I met friends for coffee. And I was always videotaping, always. And I made little videos and showed it to friends, et cetera. And something happened to me that was very strange. I became disconnected from reality. I became disconnected from the world. Unless I was viewing the world through a viewfinder, it's as if it didn't exist. And when I was trying to figure out if I remembered something properly, instead of accessing my true memory, I'd literally put on my videotape and use that as a memory device. And that became so unhealthy, I ended up giving it all up. I spent several years in therapy dealing with that and other things. And I feel like that was a predecessor to what's happening now. I understand who I am. And I feel like if I had a smartphone in my hand, I probably would have gone through what I went through in my 20s.
15: That is interesting, isn't it? Because that can tell us a little bit about ourselves as well. Jeffrey, on your point before, I mean, you can read on a smartphone as well, can't you? There are many uses for them. A final thought from both of you here. Do you think more people are going to take your path as we move forward and there's more debate over the impact of smartphones? I mean, Lauren, could you see in a few years' time a lot of young people maybe in their 20s saying, hey, we're going to turn our back on the smartphone? Or do you think you'll always be a bit of an outlier here?
13: Well, I'll always be an outlier. But yes, more people will turn their back on the smartphone. But most people follow the trends. I think most people will continue to use it. And, you know, as more situations like the Meta situation from last week come out and it becomes public, the damage that smartphones cause, some people will listen. But I think it's kind of like, you know, I'm in Los Angeles where marijuana is legal. Once weed became legal, everybody smokes it. You can't go anywhere right now without encountering marijuana. So I think when things become legal and available, most people just follow it without really questioning it.
14: I agree. And I think that giving up, but it's also very difficult to deny that giving up your smartphone or taking a digital break can kind of reboot your mood and improve focus and kind of give us a calm, have better thoughts, better connections, and all those things. I think that we need infrastructure that makes that not only possible, I think it would make it necessary.
15: Okay. It's been great talking to you. Jeffrey, there's one question I have to ask you at the end of this. You talked about your children before, and every parent goes through that debate of, well, it's generally, when are you going to give your child a phone? Are you ever going to give your kids a smartphone, do you think?
14: Well, I have a parallel to this because when I was in high school, when I was younger, my parents did not allow me to have a Nintendo. And so what I did was I bought a TV and I bought a Nintendo and I hooked it up in the attic. And I would go up there, Massachusetts winters, you know, and I would be playing my Nintendo. And then when I would come home, I would run downstairs and then so if they were to do something like that, I can't control it. It's theirs. But we're not going to allow them to have it until they're 18. And then once they're 18, they can make their own decisions.
1: So interesting to listen to that. Dr. Jeffrey Hurley-Himera, Lauren Cantor, in conversation with my colleague Rahul Tandon. This is Outside Source on the BBC. The UN peacekeeping force in southern Lebanon says that Israel has expanded its presence in the areas Israel occupies in the south of Lebanon, despite signing a ceasefire deal mandating a gradual withdrawal. A UNIFIL spokesperson told the BBC that Israel had created 4 new military bases in recent months, bringing the number of positions to 9. Israel's army has flattened entire villages. Tens of thousands of Lebanese residents don't know if they will be able to return to what's left of their homes. Israel says it is creating a buffer zone to protect it against attacks from Hezbollah, the armed group funded by Iran. I've been speaking to our Middle East correspondent, Hugo Bechega. He's been telling me about his own recent trip around occupied southern Lebanon in the company of the United Nations.
16: So we had this rare chance to enter this part of Lebanon that is under occupation. We joined UNIFIL on a humanitarian mission. This is the UN peacekeeping force here in Lebanon. So this is one of the only ways to enter, you know, the part of Lebanon that is under occupation. I think what is really shocking is the level of destruction. Almost all villages along the border have been completely flattened. And I invite listeners to watch the video of our report on the BBC News website, because it's quite difficult to describe in words how widespread the destruction is. So we also saw a lot of, you know, the Israeli presence in those villages. We saw intense movement of Israeli soldiers. And we could also hear explosions in the distance, possibly from demolitions being carried out by Israel in villages under occupation. And these demolitions, explosions, also airstrikes have continued to happen in southern Lebanon, despite the ceasefire that came into force in June.
1: Why is Israel occupying that part of southern Lebanon?
16: A bit of context here, because Israel reinvaded Lebanon in March after Hezbollah, which is the Iranian-backed militia political party here in Lebanon, very powerful still, and with a significant, you know, presence, significant support, particularly in the south of the country. So Israel reinvaded after Hezbollah launched rockets into Israel following the killing of the Iranian supreme leader at the start of the U.S. and Israel war against Iran. And these Israeli troops have been there ever since. Now, what Israeli officials say is that they want to create what they describe as a security zone along the border, free of Hezbollah, to protect Israeli communities from Hezbollah's rockets, drones, missiles. For decades, we've been talking about these, you know, cross-border attacks carried out by Hezbollah. And I think what officials in Israel are saying is that, well, look, we need to deal with this situation, with this problem. The Lebanese government has demonstrated that it doesn't have the ability to, you know, tackle this issue. The Lebanese army, they say, cannot disarm Hezbollah. So they say that Israeli troops are going to stay indefinitely in southern Lebanon until Hezbollah is disarmed.
1: It's an important part of any foreign correspondent's job to embed themselves from time to time with forces offering access to zones. On a trip like this, what kind of access then did you have to anyone who is still in the area?
16: Obviously, our movements were very limited. This was a humanitarian mission of the United Nations going to Christian villages along the border. So these villages were spared from Israel's attacks. There's still people living there, but they are completely cut off from the rest of the country. So they rely on these humanitarian missions by NGOs, by the United Nations. So we couldn't simply get out of the car and go to villages.
1: Yeah.
16: It doesn't work like that.
1: Exactly.
16: So, but again, it's just so difficult to get into those places. I mean, you know, these areas are completely cut off from the rest of the country. You know, our presence there had to be authorized by the Israeli military through a deconfliction mechanism that, you know, is in place with the United Nations.
1: And overall, Hugo, I know you cover the war daily. What is the status of the conflict between Israel and Hezbollah? And as I ask that question, I almost say to myself, that's a question I could have asked at any point in the last few decades.
16: Exactly. It's not a new conflict. This is the third time that southern Lebanon has been invaded by Israel in wars against Hezbollah in the last 20 years alone. And I think, you know, the indications suggest that we could see a prolonged occupation of this territory. So there has been a diplomatic process in place for between the governments of Israel and Lebanon, Hezbollah hasn't been involved in these negotiations, for a phased withdrawal of Israeli troops. But now these efforts have stalled, and I don't think there's any hope for, you know, of any kind of progress anytime soon. So you have around 5% of Lebanese territory under Israeli occupation. And Israeli officials have conditioned any withdrawal on Hezbollah's disarmament. So this is another piece in the puzzle. And again, we've been talking about this for decades. A very difficult situation for Lebanon. The issue of, of Hezbollah's weapons. Disarmament is something that the Lebanese government cannot deliver without Hezbollah's consent. And Hezbollah has opposed these efforts. It says that any discussions about its weapons can only happen after a withdrawal of Israeli troops. They say that this is a domestic issue. They reject international efforts to try to come up with a solution. So I think for now, these Israeli troops are going to stay, which means that hundreds of thousands of people won't be able to go back to their homes anytime soon.
1: Our Middle East correspondent Hugo Pachega speaking about his tour of southern Lebanon with UN peacekeepers. I'm James Reynolds. This is Outside Source, live on the BBC World Service.
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19: 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But the gap he left behind was profound. Not knowing what had happened to him has shaped her life and led to a remarkable discovery.
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1: Welcome to Outside Source with me, James Reynolds, live from the floor of the BBC's newsroom in central London. We will look in this hour at the conflict between the United States and Iran. On our live page, we report that Iran's foreign ministry spokesman says that the killing of four people, including two children, at a wedding celebration was, in Iran's words, a war crime. The Iranian Red Crescent says that they were killed when shrapnel from a U.S. missile hit a house in the south of Iran. Iranian media initially said that five people had died. The U.S. Central Command spokesperson has told the BBC, "We are aware of reports which originated from Iranian state media." And the spokesperson says the U.S. military never targets civilians, unlike the IRGC. My colleague G.R. Goll has just taken his place at our desk here. He's already been writing about this, about the difficulties engaging the Iranian public's reaction to renewed escalation. We'll hear more from GR.
12: BBC News with Eileen McHugh. The heads of NATO and the European Commission have warned that Russia is growing increasingly reckless after Germany blamed Moscow for an attempted drone attack on Leipzig airport last month. The European Commission President, Ursula von der Leyen, said the incident was a new escalation on EU soil and that had it succeeded, people could have been killed. The Kremlin has denied responsibility. Here's Frank Gardner.
20: From Russia's point of view, they consider that NATO, the EU, the rest of Europe is effectively already at war with their country. They're just fighting through Ukraine. And therefore, they are looking to impose a cost on those European nations that supply Ukraine with the material and weapons to defend itself. They're looking to discourage that. It's all about deterrence here. So the EU and NATO have got to find ways to deter Russia from doing these hybrid attacks.
12: The US and Iran have carried out their biggest exchange of attacks since July, raising fears of a renewed escalation in the war. Iran says it struck American targets across the Middle East and says at least 12 people were killed in the latest US strikes on its territory. Iran's Revolutionary Guards also say two oil tankers were disabled by mines in the Strait of Hormuz. BBC Persian's Ziad Ghol has been looking at reaction in Iran to the latest escalation.
21: Many people in Iran are not happy with the situation, and I don't believe many people in Iran, they trust President Trump Even those people who were against the regime, who were hoping U.S. and Israeli military might end the regime once for all, there is a change of heart amongst many of them because they have seen the consequences of the war. The closure of Strait of Hormuz or disruption of shipment in Strait of Hormuz hurting Iranian economy more than any countries in the region.
12: The U.S. Energy Secretary says he thinks Venezuela will more than double oil production within the decade. Chris Wright was speaking during a visit to Venezuela to sign an agreement which will give a U.S.

0: strike near Diling in Sudan's South Kordofan state. The World Food Programme says more than 50 tonnes of food supplies were destroyed. You're listening to the latest world news from the BBC. The Central Bank of the Netherlands says it's moved 86 tonnes of gold from the United States and Canada because of increased geopolitical risks. Most is now being held in the Bank of England because, the bank said, gold is more easily tradable in London. An international team of scientists say they may be one step closer to discovering dark matter, the invisible substance that holds our universe together. Georgina Ranard has more details.
1: Dark matter is an invisible substance that holds our universe together, forming about 85% of its total matter. Scientists know it exists because they detect how it pulls on visible objects like stars. But in a century of searching, no one has actually seen dark matter. Now, scientists at the University of Bristol may have detected it in a particle collision. Researchers cannot explain this interaction with signals from normal matter. The discovery was made in a detector 1 mile below ground in a former gold mine in South Dakota.
0: The study has not been verified by independent researchers. Uber says it's shutting down its operations in Nigeria and Uganda just months after leaving Tanzania. The ride-hailing firm says the decision follows a review of its business but gave no further details. Uber drivers have long complained that prices on the app are too low. The company has also faced pressure from rival platforms and tough government regulations. King Charles and Queen Camilla will get a preview of the historic Bayeux tapestry at the British Museum in London shortly, alongside the French President Emmanuel Macron. The medieval artwork, on loan from France, tells the story of the events around the Norman conquest of England in 1066. It's the first time the fragile 70-metre-long tapestry has returned to English soil since it was embroidered more than 900 years ago. BBC News.
2: You're listening to Outside Source on the BBC World Service. We're live from our position right here in the heart of the BBC's newsroom. And GR Gold, special correspondent from BBC Persian, has taken his seat here to speak about the Middle East because Iran says it's launched a wave of attacks on American targets in a number of areas in the Middle East in response to intensifying US airstrikes on Iran. And Iran's foreign ministry spokesman, as I was saying a few minutes ago, says that the killing of four people, including a child at a wedding celebration in Iran, was a war crime. GR, what has Iran said further?
3: Well, what we are hearing, James, from Iranian leadership, military and actually foreign ministry, is a message of defiance. They say the U.S. deliberately have targeted a wedding you just mentioned, and five people, including a child, has been killed and more than 50 people have been injured. In another statement, Iranian Revolutionary Guard said in an attack in Kermanshah, in west of Iran, numbers of Iranian Air Space Force members, which they're technically responsible for launching missiles at U.S. targets, have been killed. And I think Iran says they will respond to U.S. attack firmly. And they say tens of drones and missiles have been targeted and attacked U.S. bases and interests in the region, including Bahrain, Kuwait, Iraqi Kurdistan. I know for a fact last night a U.S. base near Erbil International Airport was the target of Iranian drone attacks.
2: What does this say about Iran's current strategy?
3: I think it seems to me we hear two completely different messages. In one hand, military commanders, including Khatam al-Anbiya, a body that coordinate Iranian military operations, they're talking about defiance and firmness. If U.S. attack, they will attack strongly. And also we hear from other side, U.S. say if the Iran retaliate, they will attack again. But on other hand, it seems to me President Pezeshkian took a different path yesterday. He said if the U.S. respect the memorandum of understanding, which was signed in June this year, Iran also will go back to respect that memorandum and possibly create a space for negotiation. But it seems to me there's two different messages coming out from Iran. In one hand, this is a military commander. There is also hardliners who believe the government should stop negotiating with the U.S. and attack US

0: interests and bases in the region. But the government, it seems they are aware of economic hardship and the danger of uprising. They're talking about the possibility of negotiation. And even today, Iranian Foreign Ministry said the Iranian regime diplomacy and military operation are coordinated. They are in tune and sync with each other.
1: It's more than 6 months since the US and Israel began that war against Iran on the 28th of February. What's normal life like at the moment in different parts of Iran?
0: Well, I think many gauging the temperature in Iran, gauging exactly what is the public opinion, is extremely difficult. We know many people could be easily persecuted for criticizing the regime or criticizing the operation, but they are people who are there to speak out. Some people, they have openly said the regime is responsible for bringing the country to the war with most powerful military in the world, and the consequences are people are facing and struggling to face the consequences. But in the same time, James, we know that the inflation is higher. The government said they have being forced to print more money, which this will put more pressure on economy, possibly raise the inflation. And even many experts in Iran talking about hyperinflation. Although yesterday, the head of Iran's central bank, Mr. Hemeti, said, that possibility is low. But he acknowledged the inflation is going higher and higher, and the economic hardship will be more difficult for people. I think many people are struggling day by day.
1: Tiago from BBC Persian, many thanks for stopping by. This is Outside Source. The United Nations says that Nepal is intensifying relief and recovery operations following the catastrophic flash floods along the Nepal-Tibet border a week ago. At least 1,200 people have died in Nepal and more than 4,200 remain missing, unaccounted for. On the Chinese side, the Tibetan side, the death toll is 21, with more than 540 unaccounted for. Before I came down here to the newsroom, in a quieter studio, I spoke to two people who live right in the heart of the river valley in Nepal where those floods suddenly struck. Two men built their lives, livelihoods there. They've now lost nearly everything they ever had. Sakil Khan is 37. His house was destroyed. 33-year-old Gaurav Joshi, whose cafe on the banks of the river was swept away by the floods. We've just been looking at the old social media pages of a thriving cafe. He started by taking me back to the morning when the floods hit.
2: My mind traveled back to the bank of the Trishuli River. Anyone who knows our region known as Trishuli as a living, roaring giant, you know, it gives life to our valley, drawing travelers, adventurers, and local together. For me, that river valley was where I built my dreams, you know. A small cafe born out of early mornings, endless passion, and the simple desire to create a warm space where people could gather over a cup of warmth and conversation. And that day, while I was having my coffee, a lot of children started running to the uphills, you know. And I asked what happened. Then they said a flood is coming. We got something like 5 to 10 minutes for that flood, you know. I started running uphills, lifting my Scooty behind, you know, and I saw my cafe drawing within few minutes. We lost everything, you know, everything swept away. The flood, it was not flood, you know, it was like tsunami, you know, taking everything away. And even its color, it was like cement plaster, like wet cement plaster. And if you go there right now, it's like a concrete over there, really hard, you know. The color was really different from the normal rivers. It was quite devastating, you know.
1: Gaurav, when the floodwaters came, were you worried about your own life?
2: Yeah. I started running up hills and my father was stuck there. So I was unable to run, you know. I waited him. I shouted him to come over, but he just went to our farm untying my animals, cows, and with my own eyes, I can see those flood was coming towards us. Somehow he managed to come upwards, and I grabbed his hand and pull him upwards. Then we ran. But all of my family somehow managed to escape. We all are fine.
1: That must be a something of a relief for you, that even if you've lost your business, you've still got your family.
2: Yeah, exactly. That's why I'm not that in sorrow, because all of my family survived, you know? Even though I lost my business, my cafe, the place where I invested my 6 years trying to make something different, all gone, you know? But somehow I managed to save my family.
1: This was your home, the area you knew so well. Did you ever think that there would be a flood like this? Was that always on your mind?
2: No, never, never. Even my grandparents, you know, they are like 98 years old. Even they don't know when was the last time that big flood came in our valley. So we cannot imagine something like that big would come and sweep away our whole valley. Even my grandparents, they said like it was big, you know.
1: Thank you, Gaurav. Let's bring in Sakil, and you two know each other. Sakil, do tell us about what happened to you that day, the day of the flood.
3: The day was normal, as usual. I woke up. I have a shop. I have a small business in a place called Batar, about 8 kilometers away from my house. So everybody in my town talking about the flood is coming. So everyone of us, me including, we do not expect that much high, that much big flood is coming. Everyone is calm. Every people were calm. Suddenly, we got to know that the place where Gaurav Cafe is located, the place has been completely wiped out. One of my friends called from there. He told me that run. It's time to run. You don't have a time. Take your families. Go uphill. It's time to run. Everything in Trishuli has been wiped out. You need to run right now. So I just get panic. I just look. We live in a large family of 22 people. So it was so panic to collect each and every one from my house and take them to the uphill. So I just start shouting, let's run. The flood is coming. Let's run, each and every one. And I was able to take them in the uphill, each and every one. But the place from the uphill, I see, oh, everything's wiped out. The buildings are collapsing. My house has been struck and hit by a log, a big, big log. Just like Gaurav said, it was just like a tsunami. I live 50 feet high from the ground level, third flat, and it was completely wiped out. It's so high. My house is about 200 meters from the river, but it was too high that it has just cleaned each and everything up to my third floor. Fourth floor is remained safe, but each and everything, my shop owned by my family, completely gone. Each and everything I hold in my room, completely gone. Only the lives has been saved. My families are saved. My friends are still missing, and still lots of people missing. So painful. I just see each and everything from uphill, my place where I was born. I was 37 years old right now. With the memories, it's everything. It's totally painful. I can't recall. My heart starts to break. I still can't imagine. When I woke up, I just feel like I'm just dreaming, and everything is just not real. It's just like a tsunami. Never my father, grandfather, no one has seen such a big flood in the history. We have so much pain. Everything has been gone. And so
1: I'm so sorry, Sakil. Sakil and Gaurav, you both know each other, and you also know people who were lost in the floods. Can you tell us about the people you know who didn't make it out of the flood?
3: Lots of people. Karan Katiora, he's a friend of mine. Close, so much close. More than 20 years of friends. My childhood friend, my school friend.
1: And Gaurav, who have you lost among the people you know?
2: I lost my relatives, four of my family. I lost like seven, eight people from four families and so many neighborhoods also, you know. The one Shakil mentioned, Karan Khatiwada, we lost him. And my uncle, Narendra Joshi, he has not been found yet. And many more, you know. I cannot count, you know, so many people we lost.
1: Gaurav, how hard is it?
2: It's really hard, you know.
1: That they are lost, but the bodies of those who've been lost have not been brought back to their families.
2: Only some of them were found, I think, you know. Most of them, we didn't find anything. It's really bad to see that like that, you know. Most of my relatives and my neighborhood, they all gone, you know. And we cannot bring them back.
1: How do you deal with that, Sakil?
3: I just think that I was able to make it, but my friends can't. I lost everything, but pain of missing friends is really hard. Really hard.
1: I can hear how painful that is in the way that you speak. And what about going back to see?
3: It's so painful. No, I'm still painful. In my house. I'm still in my house that has been hit by the flood. I'm still holding my phone, seeing each and everything, and still can't believe that this is my house and it was been affected by the flood. Everything is messy here. I just came here. I managed to grab my belongings. So I'm here still searching. Is something missing found? Everything has been clean and wiped out. Big logs came from the direction of a flood. And it's just like a clean and wiped out and mud about 2 or 3 meters mud, each and everything. It's like a concrete. It's so heavy.
2: It was nothing like river sand, you know. It was like concrete, you know, really hard. The color was completely different. Even the materials, it looked something else.
1: You're both in your 30s, young enough to be able to work for many more decades each. How do you face that prospect of starting again in life?
2: For me, I cannot process it for now, you know. My mind cannot process it for now, but we have to start it from zero, you know. We have to start it from zero. I invested everything in that cafe, like investing $7,000-$8,000 every year, investing in that cafe, and I have nothing left. For coming 10 years, I have to start it again from zero. So it's really going to be hard, I think.
1: Would you want to start in the same place? Or would you now want to rebuild your life in a different place?
2: Never. I'm never going to start it in that same place. I'm not going to start it in this district, you know. It's quite risky. And I cannot forget everything what happened here. All of my childhood place, it's all gone. So I cannot stay here, you know. All my memories. And if you see it today, there's nothing left. So I don't want to stay here now. Yeah. I think I would go somewhere else, you know, maybe Kathmandu.
1: And thank you, Gaurav. And Sakil, in terms of rebuilding, where would that be for you?
3: I cannot express how could I rebuild. My properties have been destroyed. My house has been completely destroyed. I was not able to stay here, but I'm not leaving my district because I live in a big family and I need to think. But living in this house, I don't think I can be here. The river has changed its track. Now it's so much close to my house. So the trauma that I feel, I cannot stay here because the trauma really hits in my brain. It's in every time. It's a terrible moment. The way that I see the river, every time I see the river, it's just like a recalling everything that I feel 7 or 8 days ago. So I don't think I'm going to stay here.
1: Is there anything else that either of you would like to tell us?
3: I'd like to say that when you take years and years to build something which can be destroyed in 10 minutes. So that's for everyone who's listening to this. Enjoy your life. Take care of your families. Take care of your friends. Take care of your health. Think right now. Think about now, not about the future. live your life right now. Live your moment. I just feel right now that you need to feel and live in the moment, not for the days, not for the years. Enjoy your time right now, because a minute can change each and every day.
1: Our thanks to Sakhil Khan and to Gaurav Joshi in Nepal. 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A ceasefire between Israel and Hamas came into effect on the 10th of October last year. Both sides agreed to halt hostilities. There was some hope that this ceasefire would bring an end to fighting, which had been intense since the 7th of October 2023. But BBC Verify has been examining claims that hundreds of people have still been killed since the beginning of the ceasefire. Emma Pengelly from Verify is at our desk. Emma, what do the latest figures from the Gaza Ministry of Health show, and how reliable are those figures?
4: Yes, so we've been talking to the Hamas-run Ministry of Health in Gaza. We've got their latest statistics, which actually show from the start of this year, 900 Palestinians have been killed in Israeli attacks. And it takes the actual overall figure since that 10th of October ceasefire that you mentioned there to more than 1,300 people killed in Gaza, and among them are 301 children. Now, coming back to this year, we found that looking at these monthly statistics, July was the deadliest month this year, with 152 people killed. And it's worth noting as well, between April and August, the last 5 months, we've seen more than 100 people killed each month. Now, the ministry says these deaths are due to direct Israeli military action in Gaza, and although it doesn't distinguish between civilians and combatants, the UN does consider its figures to be reliable. And we've also spoken to a number of independent researchers. They've been carrying out their own analysis and research and have found patterns in their data consistent with that of the Ministry of Health.
1: What does Israel say in response?
4: So yeah, we've shown these figures to Israel. We've been speaking to them. They have disputed it. They've told us there is no basis to assume that all those listed within that toll were killed as a result of IDF activity. But it's worth again mentioning that at the start of this year, Israeli media were reporting that an Israeli security official said it did acknowledge more than 70,000 Palestinians had been killed throughout this entire conflict, and that number was consistent with the Gaza Ministry of Health at the time. We've also been speaking to the IDF about strikes we've verified, and in response it said it does operate in a precise manner, removing threats and trying to protect its troop and Israeli citizens.
1: So we've looked at the numbers released by the Hamas Ministry of Health and to Israel's response as well. And you and your colleagues at BBC Verify have been looking at videos filmed inside Gaza since that ceasefire in October last year. So that's, you know, 10, 11 months of videos. What do they show?
4: Yeah, exactly that. And it's important, this work, because as you know, we're not allowed free access inside Gaza as journalists, independent access. So what we do is look at videos emerging from the strip, and what we found is dozens and dozens of videos, and within them we're seeing women, children injured. One of the multi-casualty incidents we've been looking at back in July was a strike that was on a reported funeral procession in central Gaza, where seven were reported killed. And in that footage you can see sort of a group of people running towards a scene in the immediate aftermath of that strike, bloodied bodies on the floor, people trying to treat those injured. Now the IDF in response to that incident in particular said they were targeting a significant military operative at the time.
1: Emma Pengelly from BBC Verify, many thanks for stopping by our desk. Well, before we go this hour, I want to continue to bring you updates about the relief effort in Nepal and across the border in Tibet. Nearly 12,000 people have been rescued, according to Nepal's Disaster Management Agency, but thousands more, including hundreds of foreign nationals from many countries, India, the UK, Australia, the US, Malaysia, and more, are still missing. And our teams today have been trawling through the internet, having a look at those who've posted pictures of the relatives that they're looking for, hoping for more information about the missing. And we're trying to arrange a conversation with a couple of those relatives, including with one relative who has decided to make the journey to Nepal itself to carry out a search in person, going from place to place, speaking to hospital after hospital to see if they can track down those missing family members. That gives you perhaps a sense of the urgency, the desperation felt by many families in Nepal and many families across the world as they deal with the fact that more than 4,000 people remain unaccounted for on the Nepali side of the flash flood disaster. This is Outside Source.
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1: This is Outside Source, live on the BBC World Service from our newsroom in central London. In a few minutes' time, we'll ask, when did you last check your smartphone? Was it probably within the last 5 minutes or less? On the programme in recent weeks, we've heard from people who've sought help for smartphone and tech addiction. That would include most of the people in this particular newsroom. But what about those who've chosen not to have a smartphone at all? How do they live their lives? We'll bring you the story.
9: BBC News with Eileen McHugh. The heads of NATO and the European Commission have warned that Russia is growing increasingly reckless after Germany blamed Moscow for an attempted drone attack on Leipzig airport. The Commission President, Ursula von der Leyen, said the incident was a new escalation on EU soil. The US and Iran have carried out their biggest exchange of attacks since July. Iran says it struck American targets across the Middle East. The US Energy Secretary says Venezuela will more than double oil production within the decade. Chris Wright is about to sign an agreement giving a US-backed company rights over about a fifth of Venezuela's oil reserves. The US Secretary of State, Marco Rubio, has urged international partners to end what he called business as usual with Nicaragua. His comments come a day after Parliament in Nicaragua voted for constitutional changes which strengthen the position of the President, Daniel Ortega. An international team of scientists say they may be one step closer to discovering dark matter. They say a single particle collision they witnessed in an underground facility could possibly be the first compelling hint of a dark matter interaction. Police in Vietnam have arrested a deputy health minister on suspicion of accepting bribes. They are investigating alleged accounting violations involving a medical equipment company. Uber says it's shutting down its operations in Nigeria and Uganda just months after leaving Tanzania. The ride-hailing firm gave no further details. Uber drivers have long complained that prices on the app are too low. And King Charles and Queen Camilla will get a preview of the Bayeux Tapestry at the British Museum shortly, alongside the French President Emmanuel Macron. The medieval artwork, on loan from France, depicts events around the Norman conquest of Saxon England in 1066. BBC News.
1: You're listening to Outside Source, live on the BBC World Service. We'll turn to smartphone addiction and smartphone withdrawal in a few minutes' time. But we want to start this half of the programme with updates on stories that our Europe digital editor, Paul Kirby, has been following. Paul works about three banks of desks away and has made the short journey here to our own desk in the middle of the newsroom. Paul, firstly, growing concerns over what Germany says was a Russian drone attack on Leipzig airport in German territory. What happened?
10: So we now know from the German authorities that they believe Russia carried out a very serious drone attack on Leipzig airport, and it was only by fate that this explosive drone did not explode next to a Ukrainian transport plane on the 4th of August last month. There was also another drone, apparently, that was also active near another plane, and 10 days later, another drone was found also at Leipzig-Halle Airport. This is a very significant hub because it involves not just German Air Force planes, it also involves NATO, as well as Ukrainian transport planes. So Germany spent, 4 weeks investigating this attack. It did not, until Tuesday, decide that Russia was to blame. Now, the fallout has been happening all day long, mainly because we've got European Union foreign ministers meeting, along with Canadian, Norwegian, and British foreign ministers in Wicklow in Ireland. But we've also had Mark Rutte, the NATO Secretary General, and Ursula von der Leyen meeting in Brussels. So the verdict from them has been pretty uniform. Yesterday, we heard from the German government that we were going to have a series of sanctions from the German government, but critics said these didn't really go far enough. However, we believe that the German government is pinning its hopes on a sort of more uniform international response, and that's what the foreign ministers were talking about today. And so we're looking at, what are we going to get from them? There are possibly going to be more restrictions on Russians coming into Europe, so that could be visa restrictions, first of all, from former combatants for Russia, but also Russian tourists. That's going to be harder for Russian tourists to come into Europe. So that's something the Germans will be keen on. Also something that four European countries, not necessarily Germany, but Sweden, the Netherlands, Spain, Ireland, they're all keen on a huge amount of money that's being held in Russian assets in Belgium being unfrozen or being leveraged, do we say, so the money isn't actually used itself, but it is leveraged to help Ukraine. That money totals 193 billion euros. The Belgians resisted it last December, and they continue to resist it now. So this is still very much work in progress, James, but it is fair to say that the Russians have been giving as good as they've been getting, because they called in the German chargé d'affaires today for a carpeting, basically doing what they say is a sort of mirror image response to what Germany did yesterday.
1: Looking back a bit, there were years, the Merkel-Putin years, where there was intense meetings between the two countries, and some in East Germany will have remembered growing up under what was essentially Russian-led domination during the Cold War. What is then the Germany-Russia relationship right now?
10: It's pretty toxic, and mainly because I think we've had a change of government with Friedrich Merz really being very forthright in terms of his support for Ukraine and Germany's increasing amount of support, financial support for Ukraine. Not just that, but also improving and funding Germany's frankly woeful defence budget in recent years. He's been ploughing billions of euros into the German military, strengthening it, and the Russians are very unhappy, especially with the Germans, and Vladimir Putin referred to it as a grave mistake last night in Bishkek. He was talking at quite considerable length, but particularly about Germany, and saying that the Germans would regret ruining their relations with Russia, and suggesting that maybe this was to do with domestic politics, because they have a state election coming on at the weekend where Friedrich Merz's party is going to be trounced, we suspect, by the far right.
1: And that's a point I wanted to come on to. How much is Russia watching the rise of the far right AFD, which I think I'm right in saying has a much more conciliatory view of Russia?
10: Yes, not just in Germany, actually, in some other countries in Europe, for example, in Italy, where interesting character has come forward in the polls, but especially in Germany. As you say, in Germany, the Alternative for Germany party, the AFD, has a far more conciliatory approach to Russia and believes that they need to stop supporting Ukraine in the way that they are now. And that is probably because it is fair to say that the Russians have had consistently close links with some far-right parties over the years, especially the past decade.
1: And I know, Paul, you and your colleagues just over there at the online desk will be working on previews and over the results of that very significant election in Germany in the next few days. Paul Kirby, thank you so much. You're listening to Outside Source on the BBC World Service, right in the middle of our newsroom, keeping an eye on all the comings and goings and all the various TV screens. In the last few minutes, very quietly, Nisha Ladha, my colleague from BBC Sport, has sat down here, and you're here to give us the sports news.
11: I am, yes. And the football transfer window has shut across most of Europe, with clubs from the English Premier League again the biggest spenders. For a second successive season, James, England's top flight clubs have smashed their summer spending spree. They've paid around $4.67 billion US dollars for new signings, and that is a new record. Now, Manchester City fans will probably be the happiest because they finally got their man. They've signed Argentina midfielder Enzo Fernandez from Chelsea for a British record equaling $169 million. They also signed Senegal winger Illiman Ndiaye from Everton just before the window shut for more than $87 million. And that makes it a pretty happy deadline day for City supporters. Now, also up very late last night were fans and players at the US Open tennis in New York, where the French Open winner and top seed Alexander Zverev came through a tough five-setter against Lorenzo Sonego to reach the second round. James, it was just before 1 a.m. local time when they finished. So another...
1: When I woke up this morning here in the UK, they were still playing.
11: They were still
1: in
11: playing,
1: New York. Yeah.
11: Incredible, yeah. Really late finishes there. Tonight, Carlos Alcaraz and Irina Sabalenka are both in action, as is American Francis Tiafoe. Now, he's among a contingent of American players who are trying to end a 23-year drought for a home men's champion at the US Open. And golfing superstar Tiger Woods has had his driving license suspended for 5 years after he changed his plea to guilty following a high-speed crash in March. The 15 times major champion, who'd previously pleaded not guilty, entered into a plea deal with authorities after he was arrested on a charge of driving under the influence. He's also been fined $1,000.
1: Nishat, thank you so much. I think Tiger Woods can probably afford $1,000. Well, we want to turn now to the debate over the impact of social media and smartphones. It's been back in the spotlight, that argument, following the fact that the firm Meta agreed to an $18 billion settlement over claims that its subsidiaries Facebook and Instagram harmed children. The company will also introduce new protections for young users, including daily time limits and overnight restrictions. On the programme in recent days, we've already heard from people who've sought help for their smartphone and tech addiction. So many of those, of course. But what about those who decided to do without a smartphone at all? How do they cope in a world where so much of daily life now happens through apps and screens? My colleague Rahul Tandon spoke to Dr. Jeffrey Hurley-Himera from the University of Puerto Rico and to Lauren Cantor, an artist and writer in Los Angeles. Firstly, you'll hear Lauren on why he does not possess a smartphone.
12: Well, multiple reasons, but the prime reason I don't have a smartphone is time. As I'm getting older and still working, still making a living, I'm just finding it more difficult to have personal time to do what I want. I'm a block printmaking artist as well as a writer. So I teach writing classes, I teach woodcut printing, and I try to do writing and printing on my own. And honestly, it's just very difficult for me to find time each day to do that. And I see what a smartphone does. It just squeezes time from your life and makes it real, real difficult. So that's prime reason number one. And prime reason number two is security. I've had a number of friends who've been scammed via their smartphone. I have a very close friend who had an identity theft happen via his smartphone about 8 years ago, and he's still battling it to this day. He spent tens of thousands of dollars on legal fees fighting that, and it all came thanks to the smartphone. So those are my two main reasons, and I'm fortunate I don't need it for my work. And if that day comes, we'll deal with it. But I don't need it, so I choose to go without it.
13: Lauren and I both have, I think, a real special position nowadays with with respect to taking steps to really limit our contact. And for me, I feel very much like Lauren, that these interruptions, the time, but also the space to be offline, you know, these devices are really designed to mediate who we are, the feelings we have, the experiences that are available to us. And there's a really enormous kind of cascading impact on our minds and our consciousness. And that means, you know, a person like me or like Lauren are able to have our lives be more deliberate and maybe more meaningful. I think more meaningful. The very few times when I have to use a smartphone, I feel kind of, I look in on a world that I'm glad I don't participate in.
14: Do you know what? You are making me think about my own life now. And I had a look at my screen time. And yeah, it wasn't impressive, one has to say. I wonder for both of you, and Geoffrey, do you want to go first here? Is it getting harder, though, not to have a smartphone? Because so many bits of our lives are intertwined with it, not, you know, not just socially, health, you know, things that we have to do on a day-to-day basis.
13: For sure. I think maybe not. I mean, I'm 48, so I don't know how old you guys are, but I think maybe not so much for people in my generation. I think for students, for people who are Gen Z and the others who are on a smartphone, you know, the Gen Z, the latest figures show that they're on a smartphone 50% more than the average adult, so 6 or 7 hours a day. And this suggests that those students are submerged really in a domain of digitization that's in a sense really augmented or not augmented, that is really impacted and influenced by artificial intelligence. And whether we're talking about chatbots or predictive searches or GPS, text editing or reading
14: summaries. It does have advantages. It does have advantages, though, doesn't it?
13: I don't know. I feel like the students are subordinated in that reality, a reality that's designed by machines. And so they're not necessarily in control of their own consciousness and their own kind of bodily existence in a way that I think is very unhealthy. And I feel like we need infrastructures that allow people to develop more kind of human designed experiences, that allow people to develop in relation to our immediate surroundings, to our neighbors, to our families. And I feel like these are... Yeah, it's a real trauma. It's a real important time, a crisis time, I think. And but for me, I don't feel really the desire. I love being offline. In fact, the times that I have to be online, I feel like it's. And I was participating in the Academic Senate here a few years ago, and when I would come into campus like today on a Monday morning, and I would see the tension on people's faces from the WhatsApp group. And because I have a phone that does, I have a, this is my flip phone that doesn't have any apps.
14: It's not a smartphone, isn't it? It's an old fashioned phone, if we call it that.
13: Yeah, you can receive text messages, but you can't receive them with more than one recipient or and so on. But and to be outside of that, you know, I don't need that in my home life over the weekend to be thinking about all these stressful things. And it really allows, I think, in my professional life and in my personal life, to design what I do and to really hold my attention on the things that I think are most worthwhile.
14: Well, I tell you one thing, you don't have to deal with is family groups. So I think that I can see the benefit of not being on those sometimes. Lauren, on that question though, of needing a smartphone, you had some medical tests recently, didn't you? Was it a problem there in getting your results because you didn't have a smartphone? I mean, do you have moments where it is difficult?
12: Yeah, that was a pain. I had my yearly physical, and of course they sent a link so I could access them via a smartphone. And since I didn't have a smartphone, I had to drive down to the doctor's office, make an appointment first and view them. And that was a pain, I'll agree. But quite honestly, I agree with Geoffrey that any advantages that the smartphone offers, I think is outweighed by the disadvantages. And the other thing is when I was traveling, my wife does have a smartphone. So when I was traveling, we used her smartphone and that made life a lot easier. So that was, I think that was one instance where I would say that a smartphone was valuable. But, you know, there's a third reason I don't use smartphones. And I do think it's an element. I think there's some kind of mass hypnosis going on in the world. You see how the world is today. I don't think anyone would disagree that there are crazy conflicts on all sides right now and people are sort of losing their mind and I think it all happens via the smartphone. I think it's a device that allows us to be brainwashed to a certain extent, and at the very least, I don't want to seem extreme, but at the very least it just takes up our time. And I know that I'm impressionable. If I had a smartphone, I'd probably be wasting time just like everyone else.
14: Can I apologise there? Because I made the fatal mistake of not turning my smartphone off, and it was my son calling me as you were making a very valid point there about our use of. I wonder though, on that point, Lauren, and then Jeffrey, if you want to pick up on the back of it, that idea that you have that there's good and bad, but the bad outweighs the good when it comes to smartphone. Why not just deal with the good? And we need to get better at controlling ourselves with the bad. We should be able to do that. Lots of people do, don't they?
12: I don't need to. I mean, if the day comes where I need to, fine. But thankfully, right now in my life, I don't need to. I do use a computer. So, you know, I am one of those troglodytes who, you know, resorts to email. So if email is, if that's adequate, then to me, why bring that into your life? There's no need. It's much like, drinking wine. I mean, I think wine is wonderful and I'm sure there are some benefits for it. But for me, I don't need it. And I'm glad I don't drink it. It's just more money in my pocket and less time that I'm drunk.
13: And I would say that what's happening right now has a lot of similarities to what happened in the last century with the automobile. The smartphone infrastructure has a lot of overlaps with that. Even though we are still in kind of an early phase of life kind of digitization, you know, the automobile, the unbridled kind of adoption of car culture has destroyed landscapes, air, silence, public transit, and while enlarging bodies.
14: But it's the benefit. Some would argue against you that it's benefited the economies greatly, hasn't it? Take a country like Germany.
13: But if you look at the automobile over adoption kind of amounts to a Chernobyl of the physical environment, and smartphones promise to do the same things to the mental environment in which we live in. And I think that it's really a sad time in which, you know, and city layouts are ones you have to have a car. They're here in Puerto Rico and in California, places like that. There's no way to not have a car. And look what's happening to the environment. And these things are all very, very damaging. And we're on the same track with respect to kind of the QR codification of all things and all these. However, I do recognize that there are some very positive things. I have a colleague of mine who's a professor at the University of Connecticut, and he works in the psychiatry department, and he has clients who are undergoing, who are in, for example, in psychosis, and he tells them, call me immediately on your smartphone so we can do a web chat. And that can save lives. It does save lives. Okay. And you can't deny that it does.
14: Yeah. For you, the negatives that outweigh those positives. Can I just ask you both a question? We've seen an example of it just now with my son calling me, trying to get hold of me. Does it annoy, you know, your family, your friends sometimes that they can't? I know you've got a normal phone, but that they can't get hold of you all the time? Lauren, firstly?
12: Initially it did, but I mean, they know me and they love me, so they know I'm a little different, so that's fine. I mean, I find it's funny when people say, well, can I text you? And I always reply, I don't text. And they don't get that. I don't think people can process that. I had one friend who asked if he could text me, and I said, I don't text. And he said, well, I don't eat at Burger King. Why don't we make a deal? I'll go to Burger King and you can text me there. And that's the only text I've ever sent. And it's a pain, by the way, on my flip phone to send a text. You got to hit all these numbers and it's a real royal pain. But that was the only text I've ever sent. And I don't text. So, you know, I miss those family confabs. Believe me, we have those. And I know they're going on forever. But most of my family's pretty accepting. Sometimes when I'm dealing with new work people, they might get a little confused by it. But for the most part, it's no big deal. I mean, I think people forget that we all had lives. At least those of us old enough, we had lives before smartphones came into existence, and it was fine then, and I think it's fine now.
13: Yeah, and I to add on that, I think that I would even take it even a step farther, that I think we should treat smartphones kind of the way that we treat cigarettes, and recognize that they're habit forming, they're addictive, they encourage and cause compulsive behavior, anxiety, especially for young people. And aside from the impact of a smartphone in, for example, in classrooms and with the constant kind of workplace interruptions, you know, I think one of the great underreported things in our time is how many traffic deaths are linked to smartphone distractions. And I think that I don't think that the numbers on that are reliable. And I think, like cigarettes, smartphones could become infrastructural, and which is to say that cigarette, you know, regulations have become, okay, you can use it in this space and not in this space as long as you're far away from people. Those types of things I think would be very positive as far as regulation.
14: It's interesting you said that, isn't it? We had that Meta case last week where they settled out of court, but they were very clear that there was no wrongdoing on their part when it came to addiction, when it came to phones. Can I ask you, a lot of people would say you two are not the norm. You know, some people may even use, and forgive me for using this phrase, you know, it's a bit weird that you don't have a smartphone. What do you make of those comments? Because I'm sure you've had them, haven't you? Jeffrey, do you want to go first?
13: Yeah, I do. I get that comment a lot. And in fact, a lot of times people like don't believe me when we're at a restaurant and that there's like a QR code for the menu. And I have to say, do you have a paper menu? And they kind of look at me strangely. And I think people do kind of think it's weird. But I think that just about everybody, if not everybody, especially my students and people appreciate it and they can understand the value of it and what, you know, people like Lauren and I are trying to do and how it, you know, how I think is a healthy thing for the broader, the most important things in our lives.
12: And I would say that, yes, I agree. It is weird. But what's wrong with being weird? I mean, I think it's freeing. I think what's weird is when a couple go on a date and instead of looking at each other and talking with each other, they're staring at their own phones and texting people and doing whatever the hell they're doing. That to me is weird. And I see elements of weirdness on smartphones all the time. So to me, the overusage of smartphones is much more weird than not having one.
14: I wonder here, is this an age thing? You know, we are of a certain age where we didn't grow up with these smartphones. But your students that you were talking about there, Jeffrey, they've almost been around them since they were born. Is it different for them? Is it because you're old that you hold these views and younger people will say, look, that's to do with your age and that's the problem here?
13: I think it absolutely is. In fact, one of the students who we have conversations about this. We have a group up that talks about technology and education. And a student of mine asked about if I have FOMO. I didn't know what FOMO was. And she had to tell me that fear of missing out. And I said, no, I don't have this. And then maybe this is because I'm older and I don't have social media. But the issue is, I think the world is kind of being designed in such a way that you have to have these things. And my sons, who are 12 and 7, the relationships they have with these devices, they don't have phones. And and it's interesting because at their schools, there's a group of friends that don't have phones. Everybody else at recess, they're all over there on their phones. Whereas my sons have this group of other kids who have like-minded parents. And I think that's kind of a neat thing. But eventually, in kind of a longer scope, are they going to have it? Are they going to, is it going to be, it's a sad situation. I don't know that there's a way out of it. Now, one thing I did want to mention though, is a positive thing that after Hurricane Maria, which hit Puerto Rico in 2017, there was an unprecedented apocalyptic time when the electricity was out a lot of people were out for a year, but where I live, it was 3 or 4 months. And everybody now talks about that time with a certain nostalgia, even though I would not say there was anything positive about it because it was horrific, it was traumatic. But everyone had this experience where you came out and you got to speak to your neighbors in a way that you had never spoken to them before. This kind of interaction became common in a time that it wasn't. And one of the questions that was always asked when you see a colleague or a friend that you hadn't seen for a couple months is, what are you reading? Because everyone was in the same situation. You know, those after, say you had dinner and then the sun goes down, there was a gap of time, which what do you do at that time? Everybody kind of did the same thing, went back to reading. And so that type of thing was really interesting. It revealed that kind of what disappears when digital connection is the default condition of everyday life. In the absence of electricity, television, and internet, people turn towards each other and we start, you know, interacting again. And that was really, I think it showed me that connectivity is not human connection and that it can be at the expense of the other.
12: And agreed. I would absolutely agree with Jeffrey. Age is clearly an issue. I lived much of my life without a smartphone, so it was no big deal not having one. But I will say something for me. When I was in my 20s, I was an avid videographer, and I carried a video camera with me wherever I went. I carried it to parties. I carried it to family gatherings when I met friends for coffee, and I was always videotaping. And something happened to me that was very strange. I became disconnected from reality. I became disconnected from the world. Unless I was viewing the world through a viewfinder, it's as if it didn't exist. And when I was trying to figure out if I remembered something properly, instead of accessing my true memory, I'd literally put on my videotape and use that as a memory device. And that became so unhealthy, I ended up giving it all up. I spent several years in therapy dealing with that and other things. And I feel like that was a predecessor to what's happening now. I understand who I am. And I feel like if I had a smartphone in my hand, I probably would have gone through what I went through in my 20s.
1: Lauren Cantor and Dr. Jeffrey Hurley-Mera in conversation with my colleague Rahul Tandon. Well, I can imagine anyone who didn't have a smartphone might have felt a bit self-conscious last night at Ariana Grande's final concert before her announced break from public life. Our music correspondent Mark Savage, along with his phone, was there. And on his review, he writes, on stage in London, Ariana Grande showed no signs of fragility or poor health, other than a foot injury that required her to swap her trademark stilettos for a succession of knee-high platform boots. Do have a look at Mark's full review on the culture section of our BBC News website. I'm James Reynolds. This has been Outside Source on the BBC World Service.
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6: Coming next, it's Outlook with me, Jo Fidgen. Karenny Forrester's dad always wanted to be a pilot.
20: When he was five, he decided it was time to make his first jump. And his big plan was to climb to the top of their home and use his bedsheet as a parachute. So he climbed up there using the tree in the front yard, and his brothers went screaming into the house for some adult supervision.
6: He joined the US Marines and was sent to Vietnam. Just as the war was ending, his plane disappeared.
20: Nobody wanted him to be captured, tortured, anything terrible. Of course, you don't want that to happen to anybody. And you certainly don't want to pray that that's what happened to your loved one. But if that's the only way you get him home alive, then that's what you hope.
6: Suddenly, Karenny was a girl without a dad and with a burning question. What had happened to him? First, the BBC World Service News.
9: BBC News with Eileen McHugh. The heads of NATO and the European Commission have warned that Russia is growing increasingly reckless after Germany blamed Moscow for an attempted drone attack on Leipzig airport last month. The European Commission President, Ursula von der Leyen, said the incident was a new escalation on EU soil.
21: We have to step up, and that means being ready to respond to Russia's recklessness faster and better. We must treat our everyday infrastructure as frontline targets and protect them accordingly. And we will support any member state Russia targets.
9: NATO's Secretary General Mark Rutte said the unity of the alliance was unshaken and its members would not be deterred from supporting Ukraine. President Putin has accused Berlin of planting evidence. Police in Germany are investigating further cases of sabotage involving critical infrastructure after an electricity substation was damaged in the western town of Bergheim. It came just hours after explosives were used in a suspected sabotage attack near a power plant southeast of Berlin. The US and Iran have carried out their biggest exchange of attacks since July, raising fears of renewed escalation in the war. Iran says at least 12 people were killed in the latest US strikes and two oil tankers have been destroyed by mines in the Strait of Hormuz. There have been reported Iranian attacks in Bahrain, Kuwait and Jordan. Katie Watson reports.
22: The latest strikes also provoked a war of words, with Iran's top negotiator, Mohammad Ghalibaf, accusing the United States of being Satan. The US denied targeting civilians. Iran retaliated with missile and drone attacks in Jordan and across the Gulf. Just last week, Washington seemed to be pivoting away from military action and towards economic pain, imposing yet more sanctions on Iran in an effort to find a path forward. But that was short-lived. It's back to strikes, counter-strikes, and a growing fear that this could keep escalating.
9: Washington and Caracas have signed an agreement which gives a US-led company rights over Venezuelan oil fields amounting to about a fifth of the country's reserves. Travelling to Venezuela for the ceremony, the US Energy Secretary Chris Wright said it will more than double Venezuela's oil production within a decade. More details from our Global Affairs reporter Mimi Swaby.
0: Chris Wright has said he's confident Venezuelan oil could refill America's strategic petroleum reserve and that Washington wants to invest to boost Venezuela's prosperity. But critics have denounced the agreement as a colonial-style sellout by Venezuela, giving up the country's greatest asset to a nation that only months ago was one of its greatest enemies.

0: nation bans opposition politicians from taking part in elections. Uber says it's shutting down its operations in Nigeria and Uganda just months after leaving Tanzania. Uber drivers have long complained that prices on the app are too low. The company has also faced pressure from rival platforms and tough government regulations. An international team of scientists say they may be one step closer to detecting dark matter, the invisible substance thought to make up much of the universe's mass. In an unverified result, they say they may have observed a single particle collision in an underground facility in South Dakota. Sam Erickson from Britain's University of Bristol was one of the study's lead researchers.
1: Everything we see and interact with and touch, that's 15% of the mass of the universe. Dark matter is 85%. And when a lot of discoveries have happened with the 15% that we know about, you know, when the initial discovery happens, you don't know what the worldwide implications are going to be of it. If this is the start of understanding 85%, it could be game-changing. We just don't know where it would go.
0: The American golfer Tiger Woods has pleaded guilty to reckless driving relating to a high-speed car crash in Florida in March. Changing his plea allowed him to avoid the more serious charge of driving under the influence, which could have seen the 15 times major champion go to prison. He's been fined $1,500 and had his driver's license suspended for 5 years. BBC News.
2: Welcome to Outlook. I'm Jo Fidgen. Hello. Karenie Forrester is a Texan and a patriot. She's the daughter of a US Marine, Ron Forrester, who's been a seminal influence on her life, though she didn't get much time with him. He and her mum split when she was very little, and then he went to war. But Karenie always looked up to her father, followed in some of his footsteps, for example, deliberately choosing the same university, which has strong links to the military. And that's where she was when she heard the news.
3: So January of 1991, I was attending Texas A&M, which is also where my father went to school. And I'm at a friend's house, standing in the living room, watching as America's going to war. And while we had been involved in different conflicts here or there after the Vietnam War, this was the first large scale. And I remember hearing Dan Rather's voice as he said, "We have our first MIA."
2: Missing in action.
3: Yes, missing in action. His name is Captain Michael Scott Spiker. He's from Jacksonville, Florida, married, daughter of three, son of one. And it felt like my world just kind of froze right there and the axis turned a little sideways because all I could think is, this can't be happening again. This can't be happening to these little kids. And of course, I felt for the wife, but as that 20-year-old at that time, I was just knowing what a hard road those kids were going to have ahead of them. And being that I was so young when we lost Dad, and it was so close to the end of the war, I'm one of the younger kids of the Vietnam War. And now there was going to be a generation after me. And it really broke my heart.
2: Let's talk about when you lost your dad. So August 1972, your dad was sent to the Vietnam War when you would have been a little under 2 years old?
3: That's correct.
2: How big a part of your life was your dad up until that point?
3: So I don't have any memories of my own. I know my dad mostly through the stories of his family, his friends, but I always felt this bond. I do believe I know what he sounds like. I feel like I remember his voice.
2: Where from?
3: I do know that there were times I was talking to him over the phone because when no one could find him, I would sneak off as a young toddler and dial the phone looking for him. That was the last place I knew he was, so that's where I was going to try to go find him. But my grandparents figured out what I was up to because some strange billings were showing up on their phone bill at the time.
2: So you were dialing random numbers in the hope that your dad would pick up?
3: I just knew the last time I talked to him, he was on the phone. I was very young. My earliest memories are asking where my father was, right? My mom and I had moved back to Odessa. Both my parents were from Odessa, Texas. And

0: My dad's parents and my mom's parents lived there, but I do remember always asking each of them individually where dad was, and no one knew how to answer my question.
1: What kind of things would they say?
0: People are looking for him, or simply, we don't know. We're all praying for him. I mean, what do you tell a small child when your own heart's broken as an adult and you have no idea what to tell them? No one had answers for themselves, and so they certainly didn't know how to tell me.
1: Going back a step, and obviously these would not be things that you knew at the time, but from what you've learned since, tell us about how your father got to Vietnam. What was his trajectory to getting there?
0: Dad always wanted to fly. There's a family story that when he was five, he decided it was time to make his first jump. And his big plan was to climb to the top of their home and use his bed sheet as a parachute. And so he climbed up there using the tree in the front yard, and his brothers went screaming into the house for some adult supervision. And so my grandfather was quick on his feet, and the young aviator descended. And after that, all readiness activities were ordered to take place on the ground.
1: Right.
0: He initially wanted to go to the Air Force Academy, and he did not get that appointment. And it was a high school counselor who encouraged him to take a look at Texas A&M University because there was a big junior ROTC program there, a Corps of Cadets. And from there, he would be able to find his way into the Air Force. The Air Force didn't quite like his eyesight, but the Marines, and my cousin, who's a Marine, likes to joke that the Marine do more with less. The Marine Corps was very happy to take my father as a bombardier navigator.
1: Right. It's one thing, isn't it, to be desperate to fly and to want to be a Marine. It's quite another to be deployed to Vietnam so many years into that war, which was such a divisive war in the United States. Do you know how he felt about going to Vietnam?
0: Dad very much believed in the domino theory, that if Vietnam fell to the communists, it was a matter of time. So he very much was a patriot fighting against communism, believed in the mission wholeheartedly. In some of his letters home, when he thought the war was going to end, he said it was harder to keep flying when the war could end any day. But things really started ramping up then towards the end and towards Christmas. We lost him a couple of days after Christmas during Operation Linebacker 2, often referred here in the U.S. as the Christmas bombings of 72, which was Nixon's and Kissinger's big effort and offensive to bring Hanoi back to the negotiating table. He had no idea the war was so close to the end.
1: He flew a lot of missions in quite a short space of time, didn't he?
0: He was on his 47th mission on December 27th of 72 when he did not return to base.
1: And that day, with the mission that didn't come home, he was flying with Jim Chipman, who I think
0: That's
1: he flew with
0: correct.
1: regularly.
0: Yes.
1: Do you know much about Jim Chipman?
0: I do. Jim Chipman was from Utah, from American Fork, Utah. He was married to a woman named Susan and had two sons. His oldest is Scott and then Matt. We're all very close in age. And while we don't have memories of it, we played as children, as toddlers. And then, of course, over the years, as we've been looking for dad, I reached out to the Chipman family and came to know members of that family quite well in the course of the almost 51 years.
1: I doubt you have a personal memory of this, but correct me if I'm wrong, of your family being informed that your father was missing in action. Do you remember anything about that period?
0: I don't remember that day per se. I do have a memory that's like a still photo in my mind of being at my maternal grandparents' home where my mother and I were living. And there were Marines at the door. My mom was talking to them. Her father was standing behind her. And my grandmother is a little further back, and I'm kind of hiding behind my grandmother's leg, peeking out. I don't know that that was the day because the Marines did return on occasion to come with news that they had no news. Of course, I was very inquisitive. I'm quite certain that I was that annoying child about, but where's dad? Where's daddy? When's daddy coming home? And They tried to be as simple as they could, but their answers, because what do you say?
1: Are you an emotional family? Do you cry a lot, hug a lot, talk a lot? Oh, you're laughing.
0: I guess it depends on the time and place. There are times that we can share emotions, but really what happened to our family after getting the news, everyone had to compartmentalize because the government had said, don't talk to other people really about this. Don't go public about this. Anything, if Ron is in captivity, the enemy can use any information they may get from your family against him. Both of my uncles were married. So, of course, we had some extended family that knew, the preacher knew, but it wasn't like they could tell their friends at work or that there was a support system community to rally around the family and support them through it. They just had to go back to work, right? There wasn't time for grieving or worrying. That was not something afforded, really, to my family upon getting the news of Dad.
1: It's just a month to the day, in fact, after your father went missing, that the war ended. And American prisoners of war started coming home.
0: Yes.
1: Was your family thinking, hoping, maybe not hoping, that he was a prisoner of war?
0: 100%. Because that's the only way we would get him home alive is if he was a prisoner. Nobody wanted him to be captured, tortured, anything terrible. Of course, you don't want that to happen to anybody. And you certainly don't want to pray that that's what happened to your loved one. But if that's the only way you get him home alive, then that's what you hope. I know it wasn't just my family and getting to know other families over the years. As MIA families watched Operation Homecoming and the prisoners coming home, you continue to watch to see if, you know, is he coming out of that plane? You know, did the government get it wrong and he's just not on the list? And I even had an experience in my late 30s where in Andersonville, Georgia, they have a National POW Museum. And in this back room, it's almost like a theater room with a huge wall where they're projecting the homecoming and different interviews with returned POWs. And it's quite a nice museum. But I found myself sitting there watching the tape of these prisoners coming off the plane and their families greeting them. And even inside myself, like I find myself looking for my dad. I know how the story ends, right? He's not getting off one of those planes. But even as a grown adult, I found myself sucked in and having those same feelings of, did they get it wrong? Once I realized what was going on in my head and that, oh my gosh, I'm torturing myself here, I pulled it together and quickly left the room, where then I didn't hold it together. I definitely had tears and like, oh my gosh. But that hope that somebody got it wrong and that he was coming home definitely stays present.
1: You were so little at the time. It's, I mean, the emotions you're describing, that sort of trauma and hope, these are adult emotions that you're describing. But do you think you just absorbed those and felt them as a toddler?
0: I'm going to go with yes, because even at certain pictures I look at of me at a young age, the look in my eye, my eyes are telling a story that are much bigger than a small child. So, yes, I would say that I did absorb that.
1: What did you do when you went to school? Because little children are so curious about each other's families and so nosy and they never know when to stop. And I wonder what happened when you went and people were asking, well, where's your dad?
0: So by the time I started school, my mother had remarried. She remarried when I was 4 to a man who had 2 sons. So I was raised with 2 stepbrothers. Probably initially, I could say my dad was still in Vietnam. And then I have the stepdad, right? And kids really did not understand that dad was still in Vietnam or what that even meant. It was probably 4th or 5th grade. I made a friend, and she and I are still friends to this day. her father was struggling, very, very sick from the effects of Agent Orange. And that was the closest I had come to meeting somebody whose immediate family was impacted by the Vietnam War the way mine was. And her father passed away when we were in sixth grade. And I remember being with her at that funeral. And the connection she and I felt was that, you know, the war had taken both of our fathers. And she was the first person, really, that I was able to talk with as a child that I felt could understand how I was feeling and my hurt.
1: What about your stepdad? Given that you hadn't given up hope that your actual dad was coming home from Vietnam, what place was there for him?
0: So that's a tricky wicket. When he passed away some years ago, not quite 10 years ago, I guess, one of my stepbrothers made a comment that one of his regrets was that he didn't tell me he loved me as much as he should have, but that he was always saving a space for my dad to come home from Vietnam. And it took my breath away in that moment because I realized then as an adult that my stepdad didn't know what to do any more than my family did. Now, my experience was that, you know, he had his boys and I was somebody else's daughter. And so that felt like I didn't completely fit into that family. But now that I reflect and I look back at it from the lens that my brother shared at my stepfather's funeral, I can understand how he would want to keep me at arm's length. I mean, how do you embrace a child as your own when they may not be your own any minute if their real father comes home? It was also in the early 80s, you've got Chuck Norris doing his MIA movies and Sylvester Stallone is Rambo. And there is more of this noise collectively in the United States that we left Americans behind in Vietnam and that they're still alive.
1: There was a move in 1979 to put these doubts to rest. And the president at the time, Jimmy Carter, I think declared dead all those who were missing in action from Vietnam.
0: He did.
1: And as a result of that, you had a I was going to call it a kind of funeral.
0: It's a kind of funeral, is right.
1: For your dad at Arlington at the National Cemetery. You would have been 8 at the time. What did you think that was about?
0: It was very confusing. I mean, it was my first time to ride on a plane from my little town in Texas to Washington, D.C., and I knew we were going to do something that was important for Dad, but for it to be a funeral did not make sense to me because, well, no one could tell me he was dead. And we go to this place where they have it set up like a funeral where you're sitting outside and a flag is being held above the ground, suspended in the air because there is no casket on which to place that flag. And they fold the flag. There's a 21-gun salute. I'm presented a flag. I'm thanked on behalf of the country for his service. I'm 8. None of that made sense to me. None of it. There wasn't a whole lot of talking about it. Basically, the government had said at the time, we're going to declare him dead unless you can prove otherwise. Prior to that, it had been, don't give up hope, to, okay, now we're going to declare him dead unless you can prove he's alive. You know, there's a little whiplash in that approach. So we went to place this memorial marker there to honor him. I will say that throughout the years, I've been very grateful that marker was placed at Arlington because it gave me a place to visit Dad where I felt I could go and try to feel some connection. The actual funeral memorial service experience when I was 8 certainly did not bring any closure, did not bring any answers. It only brought more questions.
1: There was a political shift in the early 80s. Ronald Reagan became president. He sort of reopened the issue and started talking again about the missing from Vietnam. You wrote to him, I think, when you were 13 years old, to say what?
0: It was 13 when I first got really mad. So yes, Ronald Reagan did quite a bit. He wasn't talking in terms of, oh, there's Americans who are still alive. It's more of a recovery. Let's get answers for these families. That said, it was Memorial Day 1984. The decision was made that we were going to put a Vietnam unknown into the tomb of the unknown soldier. A lot of the noise around it at the time was kind of, this is the final chapter of the Vietnam War, where once we put this unknown in the tomb of the unknown soldiers, for any of your listeners who may not be familiar with it, because it is a very American thing, but it is at Arlington National Cemetery, and it honors service members who were not identified, you know, known but to God. So interring a Vietnam unknown was adding to this, closing the books here. Fast forward, they didn't know who that guy was, but that's a different story.
1: Just on that point, it was suspected that he wasn't unknown, that there was a name that they could put to those remains. And in fact, later they proved it with DNA. So this was a very political act to pretend this was somebody who was not identified.
0: Absolutely. I'll just go ahead and call it a stunt. It was all over the news, and I just felt myself starting to boil on the inside. We had been good and patient, and we had been waiting. We had not been causing a ruckus. We were following the rules, and where's my dad? Why hasn't anyone told me where my dad is? And it's not going to end like this, with some big, grand entering somebody in the tomb of the unknown and call it done. I was 13 years old, but I was stinking mad about it. And so to me writing to Reagan, he started sending Christmas cards to MIA family members, just acknowledging our loved one's service. It was a very nice thing to do. And in fact, all presidents did that through the Obama administration. So I have our White House Christmas cards. But that first Christmas card, it didn't feel kind. And so I sent a telegram to President Reagan that said, we got your Christmas card. If you truly want to be a great president, make Vietnam accountable for American POWs and MIAs. The thing that cracks me up the most is I didn't say thank you for the Christmas card. I just said, we got your Christmas card. I was a grumpy little 14-year-old. I wasn't showing much gratitude there to the president.
1: So there you are, ready to make a ruckus, in your words. And you get involved with what's known as the League. It's formerly the National League of Families of American Prisoners and Missing in Southeast Asia. And this is a group of families in the same situation as you, just yes, wanting to know what's happened to their loved ones in Vietnam. What did you want to get out of meeting other people in your situation? What were you looking for?
0: I went to my first meeting when I was 14, and it was just a regional meeting in Dallas, Texas. And I think I went for someone to teach us what we were supposed to do to get my dad home. What I got was so much more than that, because it was the first time I had met anybody not named Forrester who had someone that was missing in action, right? The first time that I was able to talk to other family members, concerned citizens that cared about this issue and knew more than I did. And so it was a place for me to learn, but it was also a place for me to actually be with some folks that understood that innate need to know and who cared.
1: What did it do to you as a teenager at that point to be living with this uncertainty?
0: What did it do to me as a teenager? That's a lot of therapy packed into that question right there. I would say I really needed people to understand it was important and that somebody needed to help me find my dad. That wasn't going away with time. It was just getting more urgent.
1: After the break, there's news from Vietnam. We'll be back with Karen Forrester very shortly.
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3: A23A, a megaberg twice the size of London, as deep as the Empire State Building is high and weighing 1 trillion tons. It was gigantic.
4: You saw this colossal white and blue wall stretching from horizon to horizon with massive breaking waves at the bottom of it.
3: I'm glaciologist Dr. Catherine Walker, and I'll be taking you from this ice giant's epic beginnings to its humble demise.
5: You'll never see this again in the rest of your life. This is one of the most awe-inspiring natural phenomena that humans will ever see.
3: And asking, what can it teach us about the future effects of climate change?
4: It's melting now. We don't have the details needed to predict the sea level into the future to the level we need.
6: It's going to impact everyone. It's going to impact how we grow food, how we grow crops.
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1: Next on Outlook, more than 50 years after Ron Forrester went missing in action, daughter Karenie hears a search party has found a clue in a Vietnamese paddy field.
0: I remember sitting there in this room. My husband was with me and a couple people from the government, and I'm just staring at this. Here's Jim Chipman's dog tag, and here's this piece of plastic with Dad's name on it. And I'm like, wow, okay, game on. They really were in the right place.
1: The search continues after the news.
7: BBC News with Eileen McHugh. Washington and Caracas have signed an agreement which gives a US-led company rights over Venezuelan oil fields, amounting to about a fifth of the country's reserves. The US Energy Secretary, Chris Wright, travelled to Venezuela for the ceremony. He predicted the agreement would help Venezuela double its oil production within the decade. Critics call the deal a colonial sellout. Tens of thousands of people are expected to hold rallies in towns and cities across Spain in protest at the government's handling of the recent migration crisis in Ceuta. The government's popularity has been hit hard. The heads of NATO and the European Commission have warned that Russia is growing increasingly reckless after Germany blamed Moscow for an attempted drone attack on Leipzig airport. The Commission president said the incident was a new escalation on EU soil. The US and Iran have carried out their biggest exchange of attacks since July. Iran says it struck American targets across the Middle East, but that's been denied. The US Secretary of State, Marco Rubio, has urged international partners to end what he called business as usual with Nicaragua. His comments come a day after Parliament in Nicaragua voted for constitutional changes which strengthen the position of the president. Uber says it's shutting down its operations in Nigeria and Uganda. The announcement came as Uber's chief executive announced a 10% global cut of the company's workforce. And King Charles and Queen Camilla are viewing the Bayeux Tapestry at the British Museum alongside the French President Emmanuel Macron. The medieval artwork, on loan from France, depicts events around the Norman conquest of Saxon England in 1066. It's the first time the fragile tapestry has returned since it was embroidered more than 900 years ago. BBC News.
1: Welcome back to Outlook. I'm Jo Fidgen, and we're mid-conversation with Karenie Forrester from Texas, who's been explaining what it did to her as a girl, not knowing what had happened to her father. Ron Forrester went missing in action in Vietnam on December the 27th, 1972, when the plane he was in, piloted by Jim Chipman, disappeared. Karenie was barely two at the time, and she never could accept that he wasn't coming home. There was no proof that he was dead, no proof that he was alive either. Looking for answers, she joined a group called The League, which lobbied the US government to do more to search for Americans still missing in Southeast Asia. She was in her early 20s in 1992 when the Department of Defense sent her a first report of their investigation into what had happened to her father. And it wasn't pretty, full of gory details, apparently, from eyewitnesses. But it just didn't add up.
0: I was still in college at the time, and I received this report. It's body parts everywhere, right? And it's talking about this plane that crashed, and the witnesses that they had talked to, this person says it happened in 1967, or this person saying it happened in 1968, sprinkled in with body parts throughout the thing. It was really terrifying and horrible to read. And at the end, it says, this correlates with the known facts at Refno 1973, and this was Ron Forrester. I know where my dad was in 1967 or 68. None of this can be correct. I threw some fits, right? Male phone calls, wrote letters, and very quickly got the response, oh, we're sorry, we had some of that information wrong. This doesn't actually correlate to your dad's case.
1: Did it actually draw any conclusions?
0: Other than saying that my father was dead, no.
1: Karenie devoted more and more of her time to the League and became one of its leaders. A big part of her role was chivying the government agency tasked with looking for all those missing in action, but it had limited resources, a vast area to cover, and difficult choices to make about which sites in Vietnam to excavate. Progress was slow. Karenie helped many other people in their search for their loved ones, even as she began to give up hope of ever getting the answers that she needed. Then in 2015, a group of amateur sleuths working with the League started taking an interest in her dad's case. They came with a formidable range of skills, from how to read 50-year-old aerial photographs of the landscape to fluency in the Vietnamese language, which opened up a massive archive of documents. And they were able to drill down into the details in a way the government agency analysts couldn't.
0: A lot of these analysts have multiple cases, right? So when you got the analysts, they're going an inch deep and a mile wide, whereas this group was able to go an inch wide and a mile deep.
1: The clue came in a series of photographs they uncovered showing people collecting wreckage from an American plane that had gone down in a rice paddy. They were piling it up and posing with it. The Vietnamese authorities had made a lot of it as propaganda. An associate of the group, based in Vietnam, took a copy of the photographs to the area and kept holding them against the skyline until the pictures lined up with the mountain range in the background. They were able to pinpoint the exact spot where the photos had been taken. It was enough to persuade the government agency to invest in another dig.
0: They did have to build a dam. They did have to drain water out of this rice paddy. Arrangements had to be made where the U.S. would be paying for the rice that wasn't going to be able to be harvested for the next couple of years while this recovery effort was underway. So it wasn't until 23 that we really started seeing some progress. They came back with what they told me was one bone and 8 fragments of osseous material. So they're collecting these types of things.
1: You say this so calmly. When you heard that they had gone to the spot that had been identified as a possible crash site and found a bone and some bone-like material, did you think this could be it? I mean, we're talking more than 50 years after the event by now.
0: Joe, I didn't know if they were in the right place. And I talked to Scott Chipman shortly after that excavation when I first got that report.
1: This is Jim Chipman's son.
0: Yes, the pilot's son. And I said to him, I think somebody's coming home. I said, I don't know if it's one of our guys, but I think it's going to be something to celebrate because I think somebody's come home. Then our government went back and excavated further in May and June of 2023. I was there in Washington, D.C. for the annual government family meeting the day after that team had gotten back from Vietnam. And I had all kinds of questions. And they're like, the team just got back yesterday. I said, and you know what they brought home. So let's talk about it. They're like, we haven't done the excavation report. I'm like, I don't care. You know, yes, I know I have to wait for your official report, but I also know that you have a good idea of what you brought back. They did some very quick work, and the next day they showed me a preliminary report where they had found another bone and 4 more pieces of osseous material. That had been originally the language used. Well, it turns out they found a tooth. With the 2 excavations together, they'd found 2 teeth. Osseous material are potential bone fragments, and these bone fragments did turn out to be human. But when they're telling me, they show me this preliminary report, and I see they found Jim Chipman's dog tag. I just had this, oh, wow, they are digging in the right place. And then I read a little bit further, and it explains that they found a little piece of a credit card with my dad's name on it. 50 years later, a gas card. Like, he didn't need to fill up for gas on the way to Vietnam and back. I'm not sure why he had that with him. But this little piece of plastic has survived. And the F of our name is cut off, but the R-E-S-T-E-R was plain as day on this little card. And I remember sitting there in this room. My husband was with me and a couple of people from the government, and I'm just staring at this. Here's Jim Chipman's dog tag, and here's this piece of plastic with Dad's name on it. And I'm like, wow, okay. Game on. They really were in the right place.
1: Game on, but not game over.
0: Correct. We still need to do some identification and figure out who this is. Now,
1: who the bones and the teeth belong to.
0: Right. This was the end of June of 23. So in early August, the teeth were identified as Jim Chipman's. And with his dog tag being present, pretty indicative he'd gone down with the plane. And the question is, were there two Americans in that aircraft? And that was one of the questions that I had after that second excavation. Did you find anything that could indicate or prove that there were two people in that aircraft?
1: So at that point, having this partial credit card with what was clearly your dad's surname on it, that didn't prove that he'd gone down at that point and in this paddy field, just that this card was there. That was not enough.
0: No, wasn't enough, because I didn't know where that credit card was on him. Because we're talking about a flat piece of plastic that could be used as a tool for multiple things, right? So was it being used for something else in the cockpit, possibly? All that it told me for sure is that that was the right crash site for that aircraft. So August, they identified the teeth as Jim's. And then November 11th that year, we were able to lay him to rest at American Fork, Utah. And that was very powerful to be able to be present for that with that family. But we were still waiting. And I was trying to resolve within myself, what do I do next, right? They could have continued to excavate if those bones did not turn out to be my father's. But are there other questions I need to be asking? And then on December the 5th, I'd missed a phone call from my casualty officer. And I had a text. And he said, give me a call when you have a chance. I have positive news to report. And it was the word positive. I didn't normally get any notes or anything from the casualty department saying, hey, we got great news. Give us a call. Anyway, that just so happened that morning that my husband was working from home. My daughter was at home. And I was able to have all three of us together when I had the phone on speaker and called him back, and he said, we got a match. They were able to match the DNA from one of those small fragments to my dad's mitochondrial DNA family reference samples given by his twin brother, his younger brother, and his mother, my sweet grandma. And they were able to say that they had him.
1: See, it's still very emotional. It's such a strange piece of news to get, isn't it? You've got proof that your father died there, but it means your father died there. You know, it's
0: bittersweet. I finally know it ended that day for him, but my dad's dead, right? So, yeah, it's very bittersweet. I don't use the word closure, but it was able to put an end to the wondering what happened to his life after that plane went down. And the truth was able to really bring some peace that I didn't have to worry any longer that anybody hurt him after that. what he emotionally would have gone through after that, not ever being rescued or anything. There are so many different ways that the story could have ended. And the one that brings the most peace is that it ended that day. And I'm grateful to have that answer. It is life-changing.
1: You're finally able to have a real funeral for your dad.
0: And we did. We had a celebration of life here in Austin, Texas, that really allowed family and friends that weren't going to be able to make it to Arlington to be present with us, classmates of his. There were well over 400, close to 500 people at that service. And then in October of 24, we were able to finally lay him to rest at Arlington National Cemetery. We had the president's own band there for that. And we had a great flyover. And people from different times in Dad's life were there, classmates, Marines, and then a lot of our family and friends that have helped us on our journey along the way. Everything that I would have wanted to be a proper funeral for my dad, we were able to make happen.
1: It happened on your birthday, didn't it?
0: His remains came home on my 54th birthday. And so I told my husband he's off the hook forever because you can't top that birthday. That's the best birthday gift ever. That evening, there was a small group of us that went out to dinner for my birthday, and little cupcake thing came out with a candle, and people are singing happy birthday, and I'm smiling and thinking it's sweet, and what a day. And I'm looking around, and I go to blow out the candle, and I froze. And I just felt all this emotion coming up in me. And my sweet daughter across the table, she said, "It's okay, Mom, you can make a new wish now." She could see what was going on. I did not have a backup birthday wish. I'd always had my go-to. And in that moment, I'm like, oh my gosh, this is really happening. I have a new wish now.
1: What's your new wish?
0: Well, I can't tell you.
1: Oh.
0: That's how it works.
1: I mean, so many years of not knowing, so many years of looking. What changes afterwards for you?
0: Now that I have an answer, what changed with me? I feel like I don't want to rub it in for the people that still wait. But there is a peace that comes with truth. I can sleep better. I don't have this pressure that physically sometimes would just manifest itself in my chest. I was able to understand what happened to Dad that night. He died flying straight into the arms of the Lord, right? And there's peace in knowing that. There's so much peace in knowing that when all the what ifs sit so heavy like a monster on your shoulder as you wait to really learn of your loved one's fate. And so it's hard for me to talk about what a wonderful gift that is when I know other people are still suffering and waiting for the same.
1: How many people are still missing in action from Vietnam?
0: 1,565.
1: When you think about your dad these days, knowing what you now know, how do you feel about him? What do you think about him?
0: I still feel very close connection to my father. I mean, I still miss him. I think that's why I don't like the word closure, because there's still moments when either I'm with his friends or talking to one of his brothers where I know Dad would want to be here, right? You know, that empty chair at the holiday table, that continues. And I'm so proud when I hear my daughter talking about him and seeing how proud she is of her grandfather. So Abraham Lincoln, there's a quote there at the Punch Bowl in Hawaii, and it's a Lincoln quote where he says, "What a solemn pride you must feel to have laid such a costly sacrifice upon the altar of freedom." And it's the word solemn pride that really sticks with me. But I also, I feel very happy to know how Dad left this world. He left flying like he loved to fly. There is a lightness, I guess, about some of the connection I feel to him now, whereas I just had to be so mission focused before. I've got to get you home. So I'll miss him forever, but I did get him home.
1: Karenie Forrester, daughter of Ron Forrester, on a wish fulfilled. Our email address is outlook@bbc.com. We'll be back tomorrow. But for now, from me, Jo Fidgen, and producer Julian Siddle, thanks for listening.
8: BBC World Service, and now history told by the people who are there. It's witness history. This is a story of one of the first African-American women to break into the world of science fiction during a writing career that's been described as visionary. Alex Collins spoke to one of her closest friends.
9: It's 1995, and Octavia Butler has found out that she has won a MacArthur Genius Award of over $250,000, given out to pioneers in their field of work.
10: Octavia was the first science fiction author to receive that award. So she was representing not just her ethnicity and not just her gender, but the genre.
9: That's author Nissi Shawl. Sounds like it was a moment of triumph on several fronts. But it wasn't easy for Octavia to reach these heights, especially in her early years when there wasn't much money around. Octavia was born in 1947 in Pasadena, Southern California, and spent her early years living on a dusty chicken ranch which had no running water. She was dyslexic, but she loved reading. However, her family couldn't afford to buy her any books.
10: A lot of the books that Octavia was entertained by were basically cast-offs from the families that her grandmother worked for. Her grandmother would bring home things that were basically being either donated to the library or, you know, thrown in the trash, and she would rescue them and bring them home to Octavia.
9: And she loved reading those books. They helped to fire her imagination, as Octavia told Terry Gross on National Public Radio's Fresh Air in 1993.
11: I was an only child, and I was, I guess you could say, very much my own person. I kind of constructed my own world as I went along.
9: Octavia's mind became full of alternative worlds, and then she discovered superhero comics. She loved characters that had crazy powers, like being able to fly and travel in time. It inspired Octavia to write her own stories, which she jotted down on scraps of paper and would show to her mother. She also loved watching science fiction movies.
12: We saw this with our own eyes, an object the like of which we had never seen before. A frightening, strange shape descending from outer space with relentless purpose.
9: That's Devil Girl from Mars, which Octavia sat down to watch on the television one evening. And that's when everything changed, because it wasn't brilliant. Nissi Shawl.
10: It's yawningly bad. It's not so bad that it's riveting and exciting. It's just plain boring. She saw and came to two realizations almost simultaneously. First of all, someone got paid for doing this. And second of all, I could get paid for doing something better than this.
9: Amazing to think something so boring and so bad was the spark for Octavia to become one of the most creative writers of her generation. Whilst at college in the 1960s, she entered writing competitions. However, she felt she didn't get much support from those close to her.
11: The family said, oh, you can write in your spare time and you can, you know, write as a hobby, whatever. But the idea of writing for a living was completely alien. I accepted the idea that you had to work for a living, but I didn't accept the idea that you had to do something you hated just because it paid.
9: At first, Octavia did have to take on odd jobs for money. She was even a potato chip inspector for a while. She did writing for a few hours every morning at 2 a.m. in her tiny Los Angeles apartment. All that hard work began to pay off in the 1970s when her first novels were published. Her books were full of alien creatures and invented planets. But Octavia had bigger interests than even the extraordinary worlds she created. What worried her was much closer to home, the country she was born, raised, and lived in. She was concerned about racial injustice and climate change. There weren't many science fiction books that covered these subjects. Many people just didn't get it. So it was no surprise that it took a while for her to get an agent. When she did, she went on a book tour. But it didn't go well.
10: There were no customers lined up to get her signature. She was just sitting there giving people directions to the bathroom, basically. She told one woman who was standing nearby, you should read this book. It's really good. I wrote it. The woman said, well, what kind of book is it? And Octavia said, it's science fiction. And the woman said, oh, well, I don't read science fiction.
9: These encounters underlined that Octavia faced many challenges. She would place motivational quotes around her apartment to help with her resilience.
10: She would write these notes on notebook pages, on napkins, on scraps of paper, and she would underline and sometimes multiply underline things that were important to her, you know, goals that she knew she needed to reach. I will become a New York Times bestseller. I will become well known. And then she would always finish with these exhortations to herself. So be it. See to it.
9: And that's what she did. She kept writing, and in 1979, Kindred was published. It was seen as one of her breakthrough novels. It's the story of Dana, a young black woman. She time travels from the 1970s California to Maryland on the east coast of the United States. She goes back to the 1800s, to a pre-Civil War plantation, where she visits her ancestors, some who are enslaved. When she was researching the book, Octavia didn't want to just rely on history books. She wanted to feel the places Dana would visit. So she planned a road trip. But as a black woman, she felt vulnerable.
10: The money to buy the bus ticket came from selling a book. That was how she got the money to buy the bus ticket, to stay in the hotel that she stayed in, which was not a good hotel. She was actually there in the location in Maryland, all by herself, a black woman all alone.
9: Kindred, the book that came out of that trip, was described as a rare magical artifact by fellow renowned science fiction writer Harlem Ellison. Another big hit was Parable of the Sower, published in 1993. The work flashes forward to the United States in the mid-2020s. It portrays a hellish world where society has fallen apart and people are pitted against each other. Here's Octavia on National Public Radio reading from it.
11: People are setting fires to get rid of whomever they dislike, from personal enemies to anyone who looks or sounds foreign or racially different. People are setting fires because they're frustrated, angry, hopeless. They have no power to improve their lives, but they have the power to make others even more miserable. And the only way to prove to yourself that you have power is to use it.
9: That's Octavia's vision of America in 2024.
10: There are people who say Octavia tried to tell us. They name her as a prophet of the days that we are experiencing now in the U.S. She also saw people operating out of fear, making choices out of fear.
8: Octavia Butler continued to work on short fiction, essays, and new book concepts up to her death in 2006 at the age of 58. During her lifetime, she'd overcome poverty, racism, and sexism to become one of America's most celebrated science fiction writers. Her books are taught in schools and universities across the US. Her friend, Nissi Shaul, spoke to Alex Collins in 2023 for Witness History.
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13: 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Just some of the big challenges facing Nigerians right now. Join me, Johnny Diamond, as we discuss the most pressing issues from the University of Lagos.
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15: 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Plus, we head to Flushing Meadows in New York for the latest from the US Open Tennis Championships.
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16: Hello, I'm Celia Hatton. It's 18 hours GMT. Welcome to the newsroom. Coming up on the BBC World Service, the signing of a major U.S. oil deal with Venezuela.
17: Today is a historic day in the transformation of Venezuela and the expansion of the possibilities for the Venezuelan people.
16: Will this agreement really change things for ordinary people there? We'll speak with our global affairs analyst. Plus, protests across Spain in support of Ceuta, the Spanish territory that's seen a steep rise in migrants.
18: From every corner of Spain, the cry of encouragement for Ceuta is sorely needed. Throughout Spain, Ceuta is the heart of our nation.
16: And the actor George Clooney is asked about the U.S. and gives us a vocabulary lesson in his answer.
19: There's a great word, kakistocracy, which is a country run by the least qualified people. I think maybe we have a kakistocracy right now, but we'll get through it.
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7: BBC News with Eileen McHugh. Washington and Caracas have signed an agreement which gives a US-led company rights over Venezuelan oil fields amounting to about a fifth of the country's reserves. The US Energy Secretary Chris Wright heralded it as a historic transformative day, critical for the peace and prosperity of Venezuelans.
20: I believe the deals that are signed today, tens of billions of dollars of investment, ultimately many thousands of jobs, these are critical in starting this ball rolling of peace, opportunity and prosperity for everyone in Venezuela.
7: Critics have denounced the agreement as a colonial-style sellout. Tens of thousands of people are expected to hold rallies in towns and cities across Spain in protest at the government's handling of the recent migration crisis in Ceuta. The demonstrations have provoked further tensions in the North African territory, as have allegations of a police report that concluded Morocco orchestrated the mass cross-border trespass in July. That's been denied by the government in Madrid. In a video message to Ceuta's residents on the day the territory celebrated its official day, Spain's Prime Minister Pedro Sánchez insisted the situation would be brought under control.
21: Today, on the 2nd of September, I want to address our fellow citizens of Ceuta. I know you are living under difficult circumstances. What happened in July stretched to the limit our response capability in the face of such a complex crisis. But I want to assure you that we are mobilizing all the resources in our power so that normality can be returned as soon as possible.
7: The authorities in Ukraine have launched an investigation into a gun battle in Kyiv between members of rival intelligence agencies. Officers from Ukraine's security service confronted military intelligence troops guarding the apartment of a Russian paramilitary commander fighting for Ukraine. He'd been detained, but military intelligence refused to allow the security service access to his room. Uber says it's shutting down its operations in Nigeria and Uganda just months after leaving Tanzania. The ride-hailing firm says the decision follows a review of its business. Makwachi Okafa reports from Lagos.
22: Some Nigerian customers have already received emails about the closure. Uber has operated in Nigeria since 2014. In Lagos, it subsequently launched a boat service to help commuters avoid the city's heavy traffic. But the Nigerian ride-hailing market has become increasingly competitive. Drivers have also staged protests in recent years over rising fuel and operating costs, low fares and poor working conditions. Uber's help center will remain open until 24 September. While Uber for Business will also end in Nigeria, though the company's help center will remain open for another 3 weeks.
7: BBC News. The heads of NATO and the European Commission have warned that Russia is growing increasingly reckless after Germany blamed Moscow for an attempted drone attack on Leipzig airport last month. The European Commission President, Ursula von der Leyen, said the incident was a new escalation on EU soil. Iran says at least 18 people were killed and more than 100 injured in Tuesday's strikes by the United States.

0: 1966. It's the first time it's returned to English soil since it was embroidered almost 1,000 years ago. From the museum, here's Katie Razzle.
1: The artwork, which is nearly 70 metres long, tells the dramatic story of the last time England was successfully invaded. Today, the Bayeux Tapestry is being celebrated as a symbol of Anglo-French reconciliation and shared history. There was reluctance by some in France about the loan of the fragile artwork to Britain. President Macron pushed it through, a sign of the entente cordiale between two nations.
0: The US Treasury has issued $1 coins featuring the face of Donald Trump, the first ever of a sitting president to enter general circulation. The coins were minted to mark the 250th anniversary of the founding of the United States and are Mr. Trump's latest move to put his personal stamp on national institutions. BBC News.
2: Hello, I'm Celia Hatton. This is the newsroom on the BBC World Service. We're starting today with the signing of a deal, an agreement giving a US-backed company control over a vast amount of Venezuela's oil, about a fifth of the country's reserves. Donald Trump described the agreement as the biggest in world history. And even though an American-led company will be pumping that oil, the US government's at the heart of this plan. The U.S. Energy Secretary Chris Wright says he thinks Venezuela will more than double oil production within the decade. At the signing ceremony in Caracas, Mr. Wright had this to say.
3: Today is a historic day in the transformation of Venezuela and the expansion of the possibilities for the Venezuelan people. President Trump's mission in Venezuela is straightforward. The mission is to bring peace, freedom, opportunity, and prosperity to the people of Venezuela.
2: And seated to his left was the interim president of Venezuela, Delcy Rodriguez.
4: I'm telling you that days in Venezuela seem like years. I'm with the U.S. Energy Secretary Chris Wright. We are making history today with the signing of this important agreement.
2: The National Assembly in Caracas had approved the opaque deal, but critics have denounced the agreement as a colonial-style sellout. Well, I'm joined now by our global affairs reporter, Mimi Swaby. Mimi, tell us more about the deal. What does this all mean for the U.S. and oil production in Venezuela?
5: This is a very controversial, opaque deal. We don't actually know that many details about it. But the arrangement essentially grants a US-led umbrella for which private companies will work underneath it, several private companies who are given 100-year-long concessions or rights over 17 oil fields in Venezuela. And this amounts to around 65 billion barrels of crude oil, so a huge amount of oil. It's essentially privatizing or opening up Venezuela's oil sector to private companies to go in and invest, something that hasn't been the case for decades. We've just heard actually from the White House, a spokesperson on Fox News, saying they believe that barrels from Venezuela from this deal could actually hit US oil reserves as early as November. So this all basically means that the production of oil in Venezuela is thought to spike due to this deal, due to the investment that's going to come from it. And we heard from Delcy Rodriguez, the interim president at this signing ceremony as well, that she believes that Venezuelans will feel the impact of this deal, emphasizing the importance of the recuperation of this sector, which has not been invested in for many years. It's in a dire state at the moment and it really needs a lot of money pumping into it to actually get it functioning at a reasonable level. And also, she emphasized the growth of it and the positive impact it will have for ordinary Venezuelans.
2: So what role is the U.S. government playing now in Venezuela since U.S. forces captured the country's then president, Nicolas Maduro?
5: The U.S. and the interim government have a very interesting relationship. The current interim president, Delcy Rodriguez, was Nicolas Maduro's former vice president. However, this deal essentially further deepens their relationship. It is a very long deal. Like I said, it's for 100 years concession. But it now means that with no imminent elections looming, this relationship seems that it's going to be something that is going to be around and a very strong relationship for some time to come. They're very much economically bound, so to speak. Politically speaking, the US very much controls the interim government, think of it as like a puppet being controlled behind the scenes by the US. And Delcy Rodríguez is under a lot of criticism for taking this deal or going through this deal, saying that actually she had to comply with it. She kind of wasn't left with any other option.

0: It was either the US's way, President Trump's way, or no way at all.
1: Mm, and US officials are using a lot of flowery language around the deal, talking about what a good deal it is. But will this agreement really change things for ordinary people in Venezuela?
0: Well, if you were listening to the CEOs, the heads of these private companies at the opening ceremony, the signing ceremony of this deal, they were really emphasizing the investment and the creations of job, and they will hire local people, it'd be great for the environment, and there was all this investment and positivity and positive language surrounding it. If that actually comes into practice, if we see that action is another thing, people will be very wary of it, because you've got to think about it in this way. Venezuela has essentially gifted the US its greatest ally, and the US is a nation that only a few months ago was its greatest enemy. So for many people, they will be rather confused by this deal, if not slightly wary too.
1: Mimi, thank you. Mimi Swaby. Now to southern Lebanon. Officially, a ceasefire is in place there between Israel and the Lebanese government. That agreement promised a gradual withdrawal of Israeli troops from the area. But on the ground, conditions have only become worse. The UN peacekeeping force in Lebanon says Israel has expanded its presence in the region, establishing four new military bases. It's also said to be demolishing buildings and carrying out airstrikes. The fighting in southern Lebanon began at the start of the U.S. and Israel's war against Iran. Hezbollah, an Iranian-backed group, fired rockets into Israel following the killing of the Iranian supreme leader. Our Middle East correspondent Hugo Bachega visited villages near the Lebanese border with Israel, and he sent us this report.
2: We had a rare chance to see the Israeli military presence in occupied southern Lebanon, as we joined a humanitarian convoy of the UN peacekeeping mission in Lebanon.
3: So that's an Israeli military checkpoint?
4: Yes.
5: So they have full control of who is going in and who is coming out of this area.
2: We saw residential buildings that are being used by Israeli soldiers and intense movement of Israeli troops.
3: We could see lots of Israeli flags in what is occupied Lebanese territory.
2: Western and Lebanese officials have told me the Israeli military is entrenching itself in the occupied territories. They say Israel has expanded and fortified its bases inside Lebanon, places we can't visit. Along the border, entire villages have been destroyed. Israel says it wants to create what it describes as a security zone, free of Hezbollah, to protect its communities from the group's rockets and drones. As we traveled, we could hear explosions in the distance, an indication that Israel continues to destroy buildings and infrastructure even during the ceasefire.
1: Well, later on, when he returned from his trip, Hugo shared more details about what he'd seen to my colleague, James Reynolds.
6: I think what is really shocking is the level of destruction. Almost all villages along the border have been completely flattened. We also saw a lot of the Israeli presence in those villages. We saw intense movement of Israeli soldiers. And we could also hear explosions in the distance, possibly from demolitions being carried out by Israel in villages under occupation. And these demolitions, explosions, also airstrikes, have continued to happen in southern Lebanon, despite the ceasefire that came into force in June.
7: Why is Israel occupying that part of southern Lebanon?
6: Israel reinvaded Lebanon in March after Hezbollah, which is the Iranian-backed militia political party here in Lebanon, and with a significant, you know, presence, particularly in the south of the country. So Israel reinvaded after Hezbollah launched rockets into Israel, and these Israeli troops have been there ever since. Now, what Israeli officials say is that they want to create what they describe as a security zone along the border, free of Hezbollah, to protect Israeli communities.
7: And overall, Hugo, I know you cover the war daily. What is the status of the conflict between Israel and Hezbollah?
6: This is the third time that southern Lebanon has been invaded by Israel in the last 20 years alone. And I think the indications suggest that we could see a prolonged occupation of this territory. So there has been a diplomatic process between the government of Israel and Lebanon. Hezbollah hasn't been involved in these negotiations for a phased withdrawal of Israeli troops. But now these efforts have stalled, so you have around 5% of Lebanese territory under Israeli occupation. And Israeli officials have conditioned any withdrawal on Hezbollah's disarmament. Disarmament is something that the Lebanese government cannot deliver without Hezbollah's consent. And Hezbollah has opposed these efforts. It says that any discussions about its weapons can only happen after a withdrawal of Israeli troops. So I think for now, these Israeli troops are going to stay, which means that hundreds of thousands of people won't be able to go back to their homes anytime soon.
1: Hugo Bechega. Now, it's been almost 5 weeks since more than 70,000 people forced their way into a Spanish territory at the tip of North Africa. Large numbers have since left, but the authorities in Ceuta say more than 10,000 migrants remain in makeshift camps. Protests against their presence have been taking place almost every day in the territory, and the mayor of Ceuta, Juan Jesus Vivas, has asked citizens from all over Spain to join nationwide protests in solidarity with the territory.
4: From every corner of Spain, the cry of encouragement for Ceuta is sorely needed to continue this struggle, which is by no means an easy one. To convey to the rest of Spain that sovereignty, that the territorial integrity of Spain is a single, indivisible whole, then it cannot be such that if Ceuta goes under, Spain goes under. Throughout Spain, Ceuta is the heart of our nation.
1: Well, let's cross over to Madrid and our correspondent Guy Hedgeco. Guy, we just heard that from the mayor of Ceuta. Are people across Spain heeding his call for protests to take place across the country?
8: Well, I'm in central Madrid, where probably the biggest protest is just getting underway at the moment. And there are certainly thousands of people here. There are also protests taking place in the other sort of big cities across the country, Barcelona, Valencia, Seville, and obviously also in Ceuta itself. So it does seem that people are turning out. Today is, in fact, Ceuta's sort of annual day, which is a traditional celebration for the city when it celebrates its autonomous status. But that's just a subplot to this, really, because what the stated aim of this demonstration by the Association of City Halls, which called it, was to express solidarity for Ceuta, to say that the rest of Spain supports Ceuta in this problem that it has following the arrival of these migrants and the difficulties that the authorities have been having ever since.
1: How big a problem does the presence, ongoing presence of these migrants pose for the Spanish government? What are they going to do?
8: Well, it's a very big problem. It's already gone on for a month. It started out as a humanitarian crisis. Remember that more than 100 migrants died when they made that crossing, many of them drowned. But it's become more of a social and political crisis now. There are still several thousand migrants on the streets or on the beaches of Ceuta. They don't have proper homes, most of them, or shelter, even though the government is building those temporary shelters. And so it is a huge challenge logistically. It's also a political problem for the government, because the opposition is saying that the government simply hasn't acted swiftly enough on this. And it's almost encouraging Morocco, for example, to make its own sovereignty claims on Ceuta. Morocco has long claimed Ceuta for itself, saying it should belong to Morocco. So that's another front which has opened up for the government as well.
1: And Guy, what are the people, the migrants who are choosing to remain there, what are they saying? What are their hopes?
8: Well, I think it's very dispiriting for them because, you know, they arrived a month ago, you know, thinking that they'd arrived in Spanish territory, and they had arrived in Spanish territory, but arriving in Ceuta is slightly different to arriving on the Spanish mainland. They have to go through quite a long process, a legal process, to be identified, to decide whether or not they can stay in Spain, stay in Europe, or whether or not they can be deported back to their countries. So for them, it's been a pretty difficult ordeal as well.
1: Guy, thank you. That was Guy Hedgeco speaking to us from Madrid. You're listening to The Newsroom on the BBC World Service. In Hong Kong, Joshua Wong was just a teenager when he became one of the leaders of the Chinese territory's push for democracy. Millions there supported him and his fellow activists when they called for a say in how Hong Kong was run, instead of it being controlled by Beijing's communist leaders. When visiting the BBC in 2015, he conceded there might be risks to his activism.
9: Being the student representative of the umbrella movement, I have already expected to pay the price. But I just think that even facing this kind of political prosecution, next year I may be need to put into the jail. But I just hope to keep fight for democracy and to help to raise the general public awareness, not only Hong Kong, but also the people in UK to know that Hong Kong, being the former colony of British, we're still fighting for the promise in the Joint Declaration and also fight for the future.
1: Well, just over 10 years later, Joshua Wong is in prison, and the democracy movement in Hong Kong has been almost completely shut down. And on Wednesday, he pleaded guilty to another charge under China's national security law, colluding with foreign entities. That crime carries a maximum sentence of life in prison. Regini Vaidyanathan has been speaking to Joshua Wong's friend, fellow protester Frances Hui, who's in exile in the U.S., with a bounty on her head for her role in those demonstrations. Frances Hui gave her reaction to Joshua's guilty plea.
10: It's a surprise to most people. All of us were hoping that many of them who were imprisoned, that they will get out soon. And then all of a sudden, Joshua was arrested again when he was behind bars. So it's sort of like reliving the same nightmare for all of us. And it really shows that the government is trying to prolong his sentencing.
11: The government is accusing him of a crime. They said that he colluded with foreign forces to endanger national security. What would you say to that? They accuse him of essentially trying to destabilize the country.
10: All Joshua Wong has done is to appeal to the world and ask people to pay attention on Hong Kong. That's all he stands for. He believes in democracy and freedom, and the government can make him sound like a criminal. But I think history knows, we all know, that he was an icon of our generation. A lot of the facts that the prosecution have cited in the court were all based before the national security law. They can't find any single evidence showing that after the law came into effect, they pretty much come up with this charge only to try to keep him behind bars. You have to understand that Joshua Wong, it's perhaps one of the best known Hong Kong activists. He had inspired hundreds of thousands of people, including myself, to take on this fight for our rights and democracy.
11: Have you had, or have you been able to have any contact with your friend?
10: It's hard for me, given how heavily surveilled his current condition is. And also myself has a $1 million bounty placed by the Hong Kong government for the same charge that he's being prosecuted for. But I wanted to emphasize that I think this is an imprisonment of one man, Joshua Wong, a democracy icon, but it's not the imprisonment of the whole generation that he inspired. You know, the regime can lock him up, but they can't lock all of us up, and we'll continue to speak up for him and to speak up for all the political prisoners in Hong Kong.
1: Frances Hui. Well, let's go to Thailand now. A U.S. aircraft carrier has docked there after more than 8 months at sea, giving almost 5,000 service members a much-needed break. Grueling conditions were reported on board the USS Abraham Lincoln while it was deployed in the Gulf, including food shortages and broken toilets. Now, sailors are getting a few days' rest in the beach resort of Pattaya, which has a bit of a mixed reputation. Our Southeast Asia correspondent Jonathan Head sent this report from Pattaya.
12: At Pattaya's famous, perhaps infamous, walking street, the bars are cranking up for the evening, hoping tonight for an influx of free-spending American sailors. 5,000 of them have just arrived on the carrier USS Abraham Lincoln after their record 250 days at sea without a break, most of that in combat near Iran. The carrier's commanding officer is Captain Dan Keeler.
13: We're very, very happy to be here in Pattaya Beach. Thank you, Mr. Mayor, for welcoming us. It is a well-deserved break for all of the crew, and we really look forward to our time here to get a little rest and a relaxation.
12: Conditions on board the carrier have been the subject of concern in recent weeks, with allegations of broken plumbing and inadequate supplies contributing to mounting mental stress, something the US Navy has denied, though it acknowledges that conditions have been tough. But this mother of one crew member says she has been worried.
14: There was a time where, you know, the morale was low, and I said, what can I do? You know, what can I do? I knew she would be okay, but it was frightening.
12: So a time to decompress for the US sailors in a place which was transformed from a sleepy fishing village into this neon-lit party town by an earlier generation of American servicemen seeking rest and recreation during the Vietnam War. That left a legacy of a sex industry which is still very visible here, although this generation of Americans has been ordered to stay away from Pattaya's more notorious attractions during their five-day stay in the city.
1: Jonathan Head in Thailand. And we end the program with a word, kakistocracy. It doesn't feature much in everyday conversation, but it's a word that's just been used by the U.S. actor George Clooney. At the opening of the Venice Film Festival, he was asked how he viewed the United States at the moment. Here's what he had to say.
15: Look, I'm always very optimistic about things, and I do believe that we're at a moment in time that's unfortunate. I think that's a understatement. I do believe that we're going to get through all of this. I'm old enough to have been through 1968 in the States, when every city in the United States was set on fire, and we lost Martin Luther King and Bobby Kennedy in the same year. There was tons of violence. The Capitol was surrounded with tanks. We've had some other difficult times, but this is one of them. There's a great word, kakistocracy, which is a country run by the least qualified people. I think maybe we have a kakistocracy right now, but we'll get through it.
1: So what is a kakistocracy? Here's our global affairs reporter, Paul Moss.
16: As derogatory terms go, kakistocracy certainly has an elevated pedigree, indeed a classical one, because it's in ancient Greek that we find the word kakistos, meaning the worst. That said, there's no record of kakistocracy being used by Plato, Aristotle, or any of their chums. For that, we have to wait until the 17th century, and a politically minded preacher named Paul Gosnold. He accused his enemies of wanting to turn Parliament into a kakistocracy, i.e. rule by the worst. Preacher Gosnold was speaking about 350 years before the invention of the internet, so his coinage didn't exactly go viral, although the word was used in the 19th century by a critic of Germany who described the whole country as a kakistocracy. But kakistocracy got a new lease of life in more recent times, courtesy of the former CIA director John O. Brennan, who in 2018 tweeted that Donald Trump's first administration was a kakistocracy. But this most choice of insults really had its day in the sun in 2024, when The Economist magazine gave it the honour of being chosen as Word of the Year. Kakistocracy, the citation went, has the crisp, hard sound of glass breaking. Donald Trump's administration has taken plenty of brickbats in its time, accused variously of being autocratic, plutocratic, and even technocratic. But the president has a particular antipathy for Hollywood liberals. So we'll have to see what he makes of George Clooney adding kakistocratic to the list.
1: Paul Moss. You've been listening to The Newsroom with me, Celia Hatton. Our main news, Washington and Caracas have signed an agreement which gives private U.S.-led firms rights over Venezuelan oil fields amounting to about a fifth of the country's reserves. The U.S. Energy Secretary Chris Wright heralded it as a transformational day, critical for Venezuelans. Critics have denounced the agreement as a colonial-style sellout. More information on all our stories on the BBC News website. 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
17: 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In 30 minutes, the climate question finds out how we can cope with droughts.
18: What we could do is put a little bit more attention to sustainable hydropower and how we plan and design hydropower plants and how we run them, how the infrastructure is fit for purpose over a longer duration.
17: That's followed by Health Check.
19: We've got two new developments in the world of cancer treatment, including the chewing gum that it's hoped will fight head and neck cancer. And from Mexico, a way of making endless physio exercises more fun by gamifying them.
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11: Hello, I'm Nishat Lada, and this is Sport Today on the BBC World Service, bringing you the sports stories the world is talking about. After another big spending transfer window by Premier League clubs, we find out how Manchester City fans feel about new record signing Enzo Fernandez. Also, it's day four of the US Open Tennis Championships in New York. Carlos Alcaraz and Irina Sabalenka play tonight. We look ahead to their matches. All to come on Sport Today after the BBC News.
21: BBC News with Vigianis. Washington and Caracas have signed an agreement which gives a US-led company rights over Venezuelan oil fields amounting to about a fifth of the country's reserves. Signing the deal, the US Energy Secretary Chris Wright predicted the agreement would help the country double its oil production within the decade. Critics called the deal a colonial sellout. There have been calls for the resignation of the Spanish Prime Minister, Pedro Sanchez, as tens of thousands of people demonstrate across Spain against his handling of the recent migration crisis in the North African territory of Ceuta. The government's popularity has been hit hard by the mass trespass. The heads of NATO and the European Commission have warned that Russia is growing increasingly reckless after Germany blamed Moscow for an attempted drone attack on Leipzig Airport. The Commission President, Ursula von der Leyen, said the incident was a new escalation on EU soil. The authorities in Ukraine have launched an investigation into a gun battle in Kyiv between members of rival intelligence agencies. Shooting broke out after military intelligence troops refused to allow the security service access to the apartment of Russian paramilitary commander fighting for Ukraine. Three people were injured. Iran says at least 18 people were killed and more than 100 injured in Tuesday's strikes by the United States. Tehran says it's hit American targets across the Middle East in retaliation. Uber says it's shutting down its operations in Nigeria and Uganda. The announcement came as Uber's chief executive announced a 10% global cut of the company's workforce. King Charles and Queen Camilla have had a preview of the historic Bayeux Tapestry, which has been loaned to London for a year. They were joined by President Emmanuel Macron, who had lobbied for the fragile artwork to be returned to English soil for the first time since it was embroidered more than 900 years ago. The tapestry tells the story of the conquest of England by invaders from France. Relations these days are much better. BBC News.
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11: Yes, hello and welcome to Sport Today with me, Nishat Lada. It's great to have your company. Coming up, another record transfer window for English clubs. Manchester City get their man. We find out how City fans feel about Enzo Fernandez's signing. Also, what now for Atletico Madrid star Julian Alvarez after his bid to leave the club failed? And we head to New York, where it's day four of the US Open Tennis Championships. Carlos Alcaraz and Irina Sabalenka are both in action later. But we begin in the English Premier League, where the dust is settling after another record transfer window. The Premier League smashed its summer spending mark for a second successive season, with England's top flight clubs paying around $4.67 billion US dollars for new signings. And there was drama right up to the final hours of the transfer deadline on Tuesday, with several big money deals completed before the window closed.
23: On the right, cutback, reaches Fernandez, who drives it into the bottom corner. Just 3 minutes in at Stamford Bridge, and the champions are behind. Chelsea, chasing Champions League football, have the dream start. Chelsea 1, Liverpool 0.
11: Yes, Enzo Fernandez's move from one Premier League side, Chelsea, to another in Manchester City had been on the cards since the beginning of the close season, but it wasn't confirmed until hours before the window shut, with City paying a joint British record of nearly $170 million to secure their man. But after 3 years at Stamford Bridge that haven't always caught the eye, is the Argentina international the right fit for this new chapter for City under their new boss this season, Enzo Maresca? Well, Emily Brobin is a broadcaster and presenter who follows Manchester City very closely. Welcome to Sport Today, Emily. Your thoughts on this signing? It's fair to say that Enzo Fernandez isn't always the most popular with fans who follow the Premier League, but Enzo Maresca, of course, knows him very well from their time at Chelsea together, and he was very keen to bring him with him to the Etihad, wasn't he?
0: I feel like it's an absolutely fascinating signing, Nishat, because Enzo Fernandez, on paper, is absolutely not the kind of player that City as a football club would ever gravitate anywhere near. City operate with due diligence when they look at signing players. They have a system in place that they've used for years where one of the big things that they look at when they sign a player is kind of risk factor and reputation. And Enzo Fernandez, I feel, would never, ever suit their model at all. But this is clearly a power move from Enzo Maresca as the manager. He's come in now at City and he's basically said, I need Enzo Fernandez. He is my man. Whether there's been a battle at the top, I would have no idea. But for me, it feels like he's won out, and it's a move from Maresca that insinuates that City giving him a lot of trust. City are trusting him to be able to get the best out of Enzo Fernandez and to be able to control him as well, because as you can probably see from the reaction online amongst the City fans, it has been met with real derision, the arrival of Enzo Fernandez. A few fans saying, I don't think I'll even go and watch football if he's on that pitch.
11: Wow. Well, when you look at his attitude, it's so fiery, isn't it? Is there an element for him, for the player, to prove a point? Because he didn't have the success he would have wanted at Chelsea, maybe after his big money move there 3 years ago. When you take into account all of that controversy that surrounds him and his fiery attitude, do you think he wants his football to do the talking now?
0: Yeah, and I think it needs to be honest with you, given the trust that they've put in both the player with the price tag that it comes with, is a whole heap of pressure on Enzo Fernandez's shoulders. So he has to deliver. And the pressure that comes now with Maresca, because he's obviously got his man. He pushed that move through. Like I say, I don't think that in a conventional world, City would have remotely looked in anywhere near Enzo Fernandez's direction. So I think it's between the pair to deliver between themselves. It's up to Maresca to get the best out of him. But also Enzo Fernandez has to control himself and bring what he... I mean, the fact of the matter is he is a fantastic footballer. He is a superb midfielder. He will bring the goals from midfield that we've been lacking in recent seasons as well. You put a few players' noses out of joint. In particular, I think a lot of pressure goes on Phil Foden now as well to fight for his place with the arrival of Enzo Fernandez. But I'm of the opinion that we needed a player like Enzo Fernandez. I think City are too nice as a football team. I think City are almost too kind. And they'll be anything but if Enzo Fernandez is on that football pitch. So you kind of really like a player like that and you adopt him under your wing if he's playing in your colours. But if he's against you, you absolutely despise him.
11: It is fascinating, isn't it, Emily? What about that link-up play with Elliot Anderson, City's other new signing? Could that be key to City's success this season?
0: I feel like the midfield evolution that has happened in this transfer window is absolutely fundamental to City's success this season. We look at the outgoings and everybody talks about the expenditure that City have done. Well, let's put it into perspective. There's been about a net spend of £55 million from City, and it's been really clever business as well from Hugo Viana, the director of football at City, because he's obviously looked at the squad and thought, right, we can get money for Reinders. It just didn't work. He was too slow for the Premier League. Nico Gonzalez has moved to Newcastle, and that was a bit of a reluctant sell on behalf of the City fans who'd taken to him, but it was a business move. Marmoush obviously has gone to Tottenham. Savinho went to Tottenham as well for big, big money. And all that money that we've got through the door, we've been able to revamp the midfield. We've seen Elliot Anderson has come in and I think he is an incredible footballer. He is mature beyond his years. He is fitted in seamlessly and I'm so excited to see what he will offer going forward throughout the season and the partnership that he will be forging with Enzo Fernandez. Throw in as well Boyadi, who has arrived. He is an incredible talent. Now, he's only 18 years old, but the three of them in midfield for City could be the difference between challenging for the title and challenging for a top four spot.
2: My thanks there to Manchester City broadcaster and presenter Emily Brobin. So that's one big money move that did get done on the final day of this transfer window. One that didn't was the much speculated one away from Atletico Madrid for Enzo Fernandez's international teammate Julian Alvarez. Our football reporter this Wednesday is Maz Faruqi and she's with me now. Maz, at one point, a move away from Atletico looked inevitable for Alvarez, particularly with his relationship with the club's fans seemingly broken down quite badly.
3: Absolutely, Nisha. You'll remember all this began a couple of months ago when Alvarez said it would be a dream fulfilled to play for Barcelona. And there was an edgy atmosphere, if we can describe it as such, when he then played for Atletico Madrid in his one and only appearance for them so far this season. 24 minutes against Villarreal. His name was booed when it was announced on the stadium tannoy. When the rest of his teammates were applauding the fans after the match, the camera actually panned to him walking by himself off down the tunnel. And at that point, he looked certain to leave. He hasn't played since. He missed the weekend's game just gone at Sevilla for what was described as personal reasons. But Atleti held firm that they would not negotiate a move to a Spanish club rival in Barcelona. And the player himself declined to move back to the Premier League. Arsenal was another potential destination. So as it stands, Alvarez remains an Atletico Madrid player.
2: Yeah. OK, Maz, stay with us. Let's bring in Spanish football journalist Ernest Mathia. Ernest, welcome to Sport Today. So Julian Alvarez is staying at Atletico Madrid, at least for now. How long term is his future going to be at the club, or will it simply be until the next transfer window opens?
5: Well, I think that the next transfer window will be key because the guy wants to play alongside Lamine Yamal, Pedri, Gavi, Rodri. I mean, it's an opportunity for life. It's a career opportunity for him to go to a team that has already won mostly a World Cup and that will be ruling the next decade in Spain, in Europe. Well, at least will be true contenders to win all the competitions, and he wants to be part of it. We know that he's expensive, that Barcelona has financial problems, now a bit better than last year, but still £100 million is a bit too much for a club like Barcelona. And Julian Alvarez is an excellent player. He's a good prospect. He's 26 years old. He's a reality, not just a prospect, but it's a big amount of money. So if Atletico Madrid doesn't want to release him, it will come down to the next few months. If the fans and the player meet again and they find a way through, maybe, you know, football is an emotional industry. Who knows? But I think that the guy with 3 years ahead, he will still prefer to move and he will try to possibly to force the situation and see what happens.
2: But at the moment, he is an Atletico Madrid player, Ernest. So how big a job does Diego Simeone have to try and get him back into the team and also to get him back into the favour of the fans?
5: There's one thing which is neat. I think Atletico Madrid needs him a lot because he's one of the best players of the team. And now Atletico Madrid has some injuries ahead in the forward position. So I think they will have to reach an agreement for sure. For fans, it won't be easy because I understand that there's an emotional grief here. One of your best players wanting to go out. But, you know, this is how football is. And when you play for Atletico Madrid, you know that there's Real Madrid, Barcelona, Manchester City, possibly Arsenal, as desirable clubs for any player in the planet. It's understandable. And I think in the back of their minds, Atletico Madrid fans, they understand it. The thing is that the president of Atletico Madrid, the managers, have tensed so much the situation that it'll take a few weeks. But I think that it's a question of need. It's a question of need, and it's quite likely that we will see him scoring for Atletico Madrid again in the next few weeks in Champions League, and the fans being reasonably happy. Something has broken, but nothing that football cannot worry.
2: Okay. Well, after Atletico ruled out a transfer to Barcelona for Alvarez last week, the Spanish champions looked elsewhere for a goal scorer and they settled on Gabriel Jesus, who they signed from English champions Arsenal for just over $17 million. Here is Barca boss Hansi Flick on his new player.
4: I really love him and I really like how he's playing football. I think for us, important transfer, and I was also a little bit surprised that we can have the opportunity to get him. I really love him and I really like how he's playing football, the style how he's playing football. I think it's fixed also with us, with our style. And I think he can help us a lot.
2: Ernest, Barcelona have had a busy window. Do you think they've strengthened enough, particularly perhaps for a deep run in the European Champions League as well as to defend the La Liga title? Have they done enough?
5: Yes, they brought Rodri, which is a great market opportunity. They brought Gordon, which is a discovery, not as cheap as Gabriel Jesus, but I think that he's doing well and he will be doing well. And then, yes, to replace Lewandowski, which is in the end what we are talking about, it'll take time. Because players like Lewandowski, you have only 3-4 in Europe and they are playing the Premier League or in Bayern Munich or possibly not in PSG, but other clubs that are very powerful financially. So for Barcelona to find this player possibly will not be as easy. And they will have to trust the different players that can add talent ahead, like Gabriel Jesus himself, Lewandowski, and Rafinha playing up front. He's played up front. Adeyemi has played up front occasionally. So in the end, it will not be a central forward, but the sum of different players, versatile. I think this is the key, versatility. Mm-hmm.
2: Our thanks to Spanish football journalist Ernest Mathia and our football reporter Maz Faruqi. Now, we'll also know by the end of the night who the 18 teams for this season's Women's European Champions League are. Qualifiers are currently underway and in the pick of the ties, Inter Milan are pushing former champions Wolfsburg all the way for their spot. Inter are 2-0 up on the night, so it is 2-2 overall. They are now into extra time. PSG and Frankfurt are also in extra time, but PSG comfortable now. They're 3-1 up, leading 4-2 overall. Chelsea lead Real Sociedad 1-0, Chelsea winning 6-2 on aggregate as things stand. And Real Madrid and Ajax are drawing 0-0, Real Madrid 2-0 up from the first leg. And you can follow the progress of all those matches via the BBC Sport website.
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2: Now to New York, where it is day 4 of the US Open Tennis Championships. The players are currently on court, and the day's big matches involve some of the real contenders for the men's and women's singles in Carlos Alcaraz and Irina Sabalenka. They both have second round matches. Let's hear from our tennis correspondent, Russell Fuller, starting with Alcaraz, who had that long injury layoff. He came through his first round match with few problems. Tonight he's up against Portugal's Jaime Faria. What kind of match do you expect this one to be?
6: All eyes on Carlos Alcaraz once again. He was certainly hitting that forehand with a lot of ferocity in the first round, which is a good sign when you're returning after 4 months out with a right wrist injury. Normally, you would expect him to have far too many gears for Jaime Faria, who is 72 in the world, has never been past the third round of a Grand Slam, but you cannot take anything for granted. We've already seen Novak Djokovic get beaten, and very nearly yesterday, Alex Zverev became the first men's number one seed to lose in the first round of a Grand Slam for 23 years before surviving in five sets at 5 minutes to two in the morning against Italy's Lorenzo Sonego.
2: And how about Sabalenka, Russell? Because she's going for a third US Open crown. She hasn't had things all her own way recently, has she?
6: No, she has not won a tournament since March, which is a drought by Arina Sabalenka's standards. But she does very much enjoy playing here. Last year, she hadn't won a Grand Slam and then won the US Open. She's in the same position this year. Her opponent in the first match of the night session later, Nishat, is Polina Yatsenko, who is a qualifier at 160 in the world, making her Grand Slam main draw debut. So Sabalenka is a heavy favourite for that match.
2: And before we finish, Russell, I just want to reflect on a moment from yesterday's play where there was a really special moment on court for Frenchman Gael Monfils. Now, he not only celebrated a first-round win, but also his birthday at what is his last US Open before he hangs up his racket.
7: That was definitely very special. Play the day of my 40th birthday is special.

0: Thank you very much.
1: Russell Monfils enjoyed that win over Paraguay's Adolfo Daniel Vallejo. Considering how open this year's championship is, could he make it a really special last Grand Slam and go fairly deep into the tournament?
2: It would be lovely in many ways for the crowds if he could win another couple of rounds, Nishat, although he is up against the 14th seed from the United States, Lerner Tien, who's just 20 years of age in the second round. So it will be tough. He says he's been playing and practicing more in the last couple of months, and it feels like quite a long US Open trip, having played in a couple of tournaments beforehand. But that's probably a good thing, given that he's 40 and needs to be on court regularly, and he feels he's playing as well as he has done at any time this year. But there was so much to enjoy yesterday, including one forehand he absolutely smashed from the baseline, leaping off the air to hit it. It makes it a trickier shot to execute. He was asked afterwards, why did you do that? And he said, because it gives me pleasure entertaining the crowd. And that's been the story of his career. And by winning a match at exactly 40 yesterday, he was the oldest winner of a US Open singles match since Jimmy Connors, who remarkably also won a match on his 40th birthday back in 1992.
1: Great statistic. Thank you, Russell. That's our tennis correspondent, Russell Fuller at Flushing Meadows. And a few results already in ahead of that night session featuring Carlos Alcaraz and Irina Sabalenka. Former US Open winner Daniel Medvedev has beaten American wildcard Sebastian Gozny in straight sets. And women's world number three, Jessica Pegula, needed less than an hour to beat Sofia Kenin 6-3, 6-1. Some other stories you can read on the BBC Sport website. Tiger Woods has had his driving licence suspended for 5 years after entering into a plea deal with authorities in Florida following a high-speed car crash in March. The 15 times major golf champion, who'd previously pleaded not guilty, changed his plea after he was arrested on charge of driving under the influence. He's also been fined $1,000. Next to the latest More Than the Score podcast, which this week focuses on Bundesliga club Schalke. Now, they're one of the traditional giants of German football, with top flight titles and an imposing stadium. But in recent years, they've been in the doldrums. They spent four of the past five seasons in German football's second tier, but they've now returned to the Bundesliga, which means that their special rivalry with Borussia Dortmund can be reignited. The BBC's Manny Jasmi is joined by BBC journalist Nathan Edwards and former player Christian Fuchs to uncover what makes Schalke's return to German football's top flight so special.
3: Over the summer, I actually went to Gelsenkirchen to watch a friendly game, and even before the match, I was surprised with just how kind of big the atmosphere was for a friendly game. I think that was like something that was so unique, and I couldn't really comprehend why it meant so much. And then I started speaking to a lot of the people in Gelsenkirchen. It meant, you know, I realised that Schalke wasn't just about kind of the football. It actually kind of represented Gelsenkirchen as a whole. You know, it's a city that's been through a lot. At its peak, it was a really big, thriving kind of mining town. And then when the mines kind of closed down across the whole of northwest Germany, the city itself really started to struggle, and it's become probably one of the poorest kind of regions in Germany. So a lot of people now kind of see Schalke as a way of putting Gelsenkirchen on the map. And, you know, the games and the club kind of give people who may not have a lot of hope going forward. And I spoke to one fan who said, a lot of the fans kind of say, yeah, we don't have much, but we'll always have Schalke, which kind of, you know, showcases how important it is to people's lives. It's almost kind of like a religious kind of following. And yeah, on Christian's point about Dortmund, I spoke to a couple of people out there as well, and they said even Dortmund fans are kind of missing Schalke because of how fierce that rivalry was, and 3 years without it, they really want it back, I think.
4: When you're at Schalke, obviously it's so important, the history and how the club came about and the connection with the fans to the area. And I completely agree there. The background is obviously the working class, the mining background, and unfortunately, most of those mines in Germany have been closed down. So we had the privilege, or it was some sort of a regular appearance as well, that we were able to embrace that and actually go down in those mines, which is, trust me, very deep, very dark, and very frightening to a certain stage. But it was an experience, and it's really the connection between the club that was probably missing over the last couple of years, but now the connection is there again with the club, with the fans. And also when you go through the player tunnel, before you walk outside, right? And they were still in the time when I was at Schalke. The tunnel is like you were down in the mine. It's decorated that way, and it symbolizes just what the club is all about and how it is identifying itself with the region.
0: We've spoken a little bit about Borussia Dortmund. 5th of December is when they're playing each other for the first time this season. What does that game mean to the fans, Christian, and what is it like to play in?
4: At times, it was even that the case that obviously everybody's cares about how Schalke is doing in during the season, right? And to be as successful as possible. But everything can be forgotten with a win against Dortmund. And I remember I was unfortunately injured on a suspension, and we played in Gelsenkirchen against Dortmund, and obviously packed arena. And I'm sitting up there with my wife, and suddenly the Dortmund players are coming onto the pitch, and I've never had pain of noise in a stadium. But in that particular moment, because I remember exactly the picture, I see it very precisely in front of me, the level of noise, the level of whistling was so loud that I actually had to go inside, because otherwise my eardrums would have exploded. There's so much passion, so many feelings surrounding this game that I'm sure every Schalke, but also I'm sure every Dortmund fan has missed over years, even though I know Dortmund, they don't admit it, but I'm sure they miss Schalke as well in those games against each other.
0: Well, that's the nature of rivalry, isn't it? You know, they hate each other and they want the other team to be embarrassed and do really well, but really they need each other at the same time. And you were saying that, Nathan, earlier about how the fans of Schalke and Dortmund are already talking about being back in the same division.
3: Yeah, for sure. I think like it's a kind of maybe a love hate, more hate than love a lot of the time with the relationship. But you know, it's the game that kind of everyone looks out for on the calendar in Germany. It's quite indescribable how fierce it is. And going on to again Christian's point, I was at the Schalke playing Real Madrid in the friendly, and Jude Bellingham came on, and he got absolutely hounded out. It was aggressive, like, and that was just for a friendly game. It was not really anything friendly about the way they interacted with Bellingham. But yeah, it'll be really interesting to see. And obviously, 3 years away, I think it'll make the occasion of when it does come about in December even more strong and kind of emotional.
4: And to give you a bigger sense about how fierce it probably is, or how much it actually means, every time we, and you can Google that as well, or you can find it online, every time we played Dortmund, and it was probably the day before the game at the training session. Back then, the sessions were public, all of them, right? And I'm sure they are still now. We would have thousands and thousands of fans gathering around the pitch. We were training, gathering around the pitch with the banners, with flares, with Bengalos, were singing. They actually create a stadium atmosphere during training. And we had to at times cancel training because the smoke was going so wild. And that just emphasizes a little bit more how intense that derby against Dortmund actually is.
1: 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And you can get the latest More Than the Score podcasts wherever you get your podcasts. 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
8: 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And from Mexico, a way of making endless physio exercises more fun by gamifying them.
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9: Droughts are drying out our crops, threatening our power grids.
10: In France, I think it was 6 reactors had to turn off. It's even more extreme in Romania. So there, they lost the entire fleet. And this is despite the Romanian Navy trying to blow up parts of the River Danube, trying to redirect more water into the power stations.
9: But solutions exist.
11: Through their mobile phones, we have farmers who get alerts about weather warnings, extreme events.
9: From AI to ancient canals in Jordan.
11: We saw flourishing communities, figs that had been lost for many, many, many years, coming back. We saw species of snails in the water systems, which indicated a very high level of water quality.
9: Discover how we can cope with less water on The Climate Question after the BBC World Service News with me, Greya Jackson.
12: BBC News with Eileen McHugh. Washington and Caracas have signed an agreement which gives a US-led company rights over Venezuelan oil fields amounting to about a fifth of the country's reserves. The US Energy Secretary, Chris Wright, heralded it as a critical for the peace and prosperity of Venezuelans. Critics have denounced the agreement as a colonial-style sellout. Here's Mimi Swaby.
13: This is a very controversial, opaque deal. We don't actually know that many details about it. But the arrangement essentially grants a US-led umbrella for which private companies will work underneath it, several private companies who are given 100-year-long concessions or rights over 17 oil fields in Venezuela. And this amounts to around 65 billion barrels of crude oil, so a huge amount of oil. It's essentially opening up Venezuela's oil sector to private companies to go in and invest, something that hasn't been the case for decades.
12: There have been calls for the resignation of the Spanish Prime Minister, Pedro Sánchez, as thousands of people demonstrate against his handling of the recent migration crisis in Ceuta. One of the first marches was staged in the North African territory, where thousands of migrants remain, 5 weeks after they swarmed across the frontier with Morocco. Our correspondent in Spain is Guy Hedgeco.
14: I'm in central Madrid, where probably the biggest protest is just getting underway at the moment. And there are certainly thousands of people here. There are also protests taking place in the other big cities across the country, Barcelona, Valencia, Seville, obviously also in Ceuta itself.
12: A court in Malta has acquitted a prominent businessman of all charges that he organised the murder of the island's preeminent investigative journalist in 2017. Daphne Caruana Galizia had been looking into allegations of corruption in Jürgen Fenech's business dealings when a bomb exploded underneath her car. Associates of Mr. Fenech have been convicted of carrying out the attack. The authorities in Ukraine have launched an investigation into a gun battle in Kyiv between members of rival intelligence agencies. Officers from Ukraine's security service confronted military intelligence troops guarding the apartment of a Russian paramilitary commander fighting for Ukraine. Here's James Landale.
15: Gunfire on the streets of Kyiv in the early hours of this morning. But this was no Russian attack. Instead, a sustained exchange of fire between Ukrainian state officials. 3 men were reportedly injured, 1 seriously. An official inquiry has been opened, and a spokesman for President Zelensky said he had taken the chiefs of both agencies to task. But for Ukraine's leader and his allies, a reminder that this country may be united against Russia, but it retains institutional and political divisions.
12: BBC News. Iran says at least 18 people were killed and more than 100 injured in Tuesday's strikes by the United States. Tehran says it's hit American targets across the Middle East in retaliation. Bahrain says it intercepted drones, while in Kuwait, a projectile caused a fire at a residential complex. King Charles and Queen Camilla have had a preview of the historic Bayeux tapestry, which has been loaned to the British Museum for a year. They were joined by President Macron, who had lobbied for the fragile artwork to be returned to English soil for the first time in more than 900 years. It tells the story of the Norman conquest of England. The South African airline Aer Lingus has cancelled plans for a flypast before Saturday's rugby test match in Soweto between the Springboks and New Zealand's All Blacks. The decision comes as aviation authorities investigate last weekend's stunt in Cape Town when two planes flew in close formation just above the stadium.

0: whose stars, who helped to define the golden age of the film genre in Hong Kong, has died at the age of 80. He worked as a stuntman and action director before landing his breakout role in The Boxer from Shantung. That's the latest from BBC World News.
1: Nazi warships, woolly mammoth remains, and stones carved with the words, "If you read me, then weep." All watery secrets that had been submerged until the Danube River was struck by a terrible drought. Water levels have plunged so low that it's shaken the power supply, economics, and even trade of Eastern Europe. But this isn't just a story about one river. It's a warning from a warming world where climate change is expected to intensify droughts across some regions, leaving us with much less water than we've come to rely on. So, how can we cope? That's our climate question. From the BBC World Service, I'm Greya Jackson. To answer that question, we have Dr. Vidisha Samarasekara from the International Water Management Institute, an NGO based out of Sri Lanka. Welcome to the show.
2: Thank you.
1: And Dr. Ian Staffel, Associate Professor in Sustainable Energy at Imperial College London. Hello.
3: Hi.
1: Vidisha, you've travelled all over the world seeing various projects to help people overcome drought. What's been one of your favourites?
2: Sure. So a standout example would be Egypt, which is part of the Al Maruna project. It was an area that had been abandoned for many, many, many years. It was previously a productive environment. An agricultural community was thriving from that land. But due to issues of salinization, so salty soils, abandoned soils, people had moved out. The whole area had been almost like forgotten. We were able to use machinery to flatten the land, but also to include solar irrigation, planting solar panels onto the land. And then we also thought of the next stage, once the land was productive and yielding produce, what would that look like? What would that look like in terms of who we would involve? We found that women in particular, where they had previously been very actively involved in farming in that area, had slowly had completely retreated from farming. And the reasons for this were really very simple. They didn't have safe spaces to come together, to use bathroom facilities, to come together as a cooperative and have, you know, it's burning hot sun in that area, shaded areas where they could harvest the produce. Many of them were very interested in pickling and other post-produce activities, agribusiness related. And we provided that. And 4 years down, we've got a flourishing community.
1: And the solar irrigation, that's literally using solar power to pump water up from the Nile or a canal onto the fields,
2: yes,
1: right?
2: And we do it, so pumping up the water, but also looking at how we use that water much more efficiently. Also looking at times by which communities can water their land. It's much more managed, whereas before it was never that case.
1: Did you get to try some of the food they grow?
2: I did. I was actually there when they were harvesting the corn, but also the artichokes, purple artichokes. And like I said, it's a simple thing. But when you provide basic items for people to do what they need to do, and in this case, farm their lands, the change is completely, it's transformational. What we saw in Egypt was a situation where people were, at the beginning, were very disgruntled. There was a lot of conflict also in the community, to one which is thriving. And now this is an example that's being cited at the national level in Egypt.
1: Ian?
3: The story you just gave about the solar irrigation makes me think of the fact that these large solar farms, when put in very dry areas, can actually transform the environment themselves. So they can collect condensation, and because they give some shade to plants that are growing, you get a lot more growth there. So you can actually transform an ecosystem and start to make it thrive, which then, of course, makes it a bit more drought resilient.
4: Oh, fascinating. Well, it's great to start with so many interesting solutions, and I'm sure we're going to be hearing many more of them later on in the programme. Now, we started the programme talking about Europe, and of course droughts are natural, but climate change is making some forms of drought much more intense. Scientists have looked at what's happening in Europe, and they have found that climate change has made

0: it worse. I really want to talk about the power sector and what's happened there, because it's really interesting. Let's talk about nuclear first. How has that coped with the drought?
1: Yeah, there's been lots of attention on nuclear reactors because, yeah, these are big pieces of infrastructure and you want to be running your nuclear power stations for as long as possible. One of these things down, it's very difficult and it's sort of a weeks long process to get it back up and running again. And the problem, you might not think, you know, nuclear power, it doesn't...
0: I was going to say, what's it got to do with water?
1: Yeah, it doesn't need water as a fuel, but you need water to cool it. So most of the world's power stations, coal, gas, oil and nuclear, they all run on steam. So they're converting water into steam to generate the electricity. And then you need something to cool that steam back down to water for it to carry on running. So it's a bit like the radiator on your car's engine. And if you can't cool the car's engine, it's going to overheat.
0: Right.
1: And if there's one thing you don't want a nuclear reactor to do, it's overheat.
0: But that's also true of fossil fuel powered stations, coal, oil and gas. You don't want them to overheat as well.
1: Absolutely. So, yeah, all of these technologies suffer when you're in drought conditions if they're relying on rivers for cooling. So, for example, in the UK, a lot of the nuclear reactors are cooled with seawater, so they don't really have a problem with this. But in France, in Romania, a lot of the nuclear reactors are inland, so they're cooled by rivers. And the two problems you get during a drought is there's less flow in the river, so you've got less water coming in that's able to cool it, and that water's warmer. So it's got less power for cooling, and then you're trying to discharge water back into the river that's going to be relatively hot.
0: Right, so we're talking about fish being cooked.
1: Exactly, yes. Yeah. Mm-hmm. So there's environmental limits on what you can do. So the difference with the fossil fuels is it's very easy to turn down the output from a gas power station or a coal one. You can just run them at a lower output. With a nuclear reactor, those reactions are happening regardless of what you want to do. Right. So it's all or nothing.
0: Okay.
1: And so in France, we saw, I think it was 6 reactors had to turn off because they were breaching their thermal limits. So France lost, I think it was about 20% of its nuclear fleet.
0: Right.
1: It's even more extreme in Romania. So there, they lost the entire fleet of the country.
0: Wow.
1: And this is despite the Romanian Navy trying to blow up parts of the River Danube.
0: I mean, that was staggering. I watched the footage. What were they doing, exploding up bits of the river?
1: Yeah, so they were trying to redirect more water from the river into the power station so that they could maximise the amount that they were cooling. And even that wasn't enough. So in the end, they had to shut down.
0: Blimey. And so that means what? Higher electricity prices? No electricity?
1: Well, for a country like Romania or France, you know, these are reasonably rich countries and they're very well connected. So they've got a diverse infrastructure. They've got sources of backup, or they're well connected to their neighbours so they can get power from neighbouring countries. But if you look at other parts of the world, it can be a much more grave situation. Instead of prices rising, you simply get blackouts.
0: Right.
1: So a few years back, there was a very bad drought in Zimbabwe because Zimbabweans get a lot of their electricity from hydro from one of the big lakes. You ended up at the peak of the crisis. There was 20 hours a day with no electricity for households.
0: Gosh.
1: And then try and imagine, how do you live your life? How do schools...
0: How do you keep your food cool?
1: Yeah. How do schools operate? Industries start to have to shut down. So it harms people's health, their livelihoods, the economy suffers.
0: What are some of those solutions so that you don't have to revert to the emergency, Ian?
1: So, I mean, Kenya's a really good example here because they were hit by a drought many years ago. And at the time, 2/3 of their electricity was coming from hydropower. And they have diversified down, I think it's now down at about 1/3, because they're getting lots of electricity from geothermal, so extracting heat from the core of the earth. They're doing lots of wind power as well. But that's been a sort of 10 or 15 year process to develop all of these projects, build lots of infrastructure. And geothermal works in some places better than in others. So it has to be different solutions for different places.
0: We've touched on hydropower a couple of times there, and you can imagine how a drought might impact, you know, how we produce hydropower. Does that mean, Vidisha, that we should just turn away from hydropower full stop?
2: No, I don't think that that's a solution at all. But what we could do is put a little bit more attention to sustainable hydropower and how we plan and design hydropower plants and how we run them, how the infrastructure is fit for purpose over a longer duration. Are we really making the infrastructure climate risk resilient, and to ensure what we're investing in is fit for purpose for future generations?
0: How do we do that? How do we make sure hydropower is more resilient?
2: Combination. I mean, you've got the engineering aspects around building the infrastructure that's resilient, that's climate proofed, etc. You've also got the siting of your hydropower plants where it is actually sustainable to draw from hydropower. You know, we can look at water storage as well and ensuring that sediment deposits are not going into water storage structures. And there's been a lot of interesting work around that area.
0: A reminder that you're listening to The Climate Question from the BBC World Service. I'm Greg Jackson. This week, we're asking, how can we cope with less water? I'm joined by Dr. Vidisha Samarasekera from the International Water Management Institute and Dr. Ian Staffel, Associate Professor in Sustainable Energy at Imperial College London. One thing that's very striking to me from what both of you said is that the infrastructure that we did build in the last century is no longer fit for purpose in this century. And I just wonder whether we've made the mistake of seeing water as an environmental problem rather than a critical piece of infrastructure of our daily lives, Ian.
1: Yeah, I think we've just thought it's always there. It's something that we can exploit for the benefit of humanity. And so rather than working with nature, we're sort of, you know, exploiting nature for our own purposes. It can also be reduced snow melt. So you're seeing it comes out in the form of ski resorts are no longer able to operate because they don't have enough snow. But also a lot of these mountainous hydro schemes are seeing much less fall because it simply doesn't have the snow anymore.
0: So,
1: I think there is an element of the goalposts have shifted, and they're shifting very fast because of climate change. Also, building in more resilience adds cost. So there's an issue of how short-sighted is your thinking. The Victorian engineers who built the sewage system under London that sort of has lasted for over 100 years massively over-engineered things. And we're not willing to do that anymore because everything has to be cost-effective and proportionate. But that, I think, needs to go backwards a little bit and build in, you know, these bigger engineering tolerances, these bigger buffers that will allow things to continue working under conditions that are not just sort of a 1 in 20 year, but they could work in a 1 in 100 or 1 in 500 year event, because those are the kinds of events that we're actually seeing a lot more frequently than you would have thought.
0: Vidisha, you're nodding.
2: I am, because all of what my dear friend Ian is saying resonates. I think what is important also for us to understand the vulnerabilities that are also at play, right? We're now, I mean, look at this summer in the United Kingdom. We are in a drought. Luckily, in this country, we are able to, you know, people are not so vulnerable and at risk, but that nevertheless, that doesn't underestimate what farmers are having to deal with here. And then if you take that and you look at the context in the Horn of Africa, sub-Saharan Africa, and you look at drought situations there and how they play out, where you've got underlying poverty, conflicts, right, situations of war, which can be add a drought to that situation, and it's a very much, it's a volatile situation, people moving out, and where they're going, also that creates another set level of risk for them because they're moving into areas where they're then again having to compete again with natural resources which are in short supply. So in Jordan, we work in a wadi. A wadi is a riverbed, an underground riverbed. There was a canal running through farming land with communities all around. The infrastructure had broken down and it hadn't been maintained. So we looked at canal rehabilitation, tree planting, reforestation, introducing areas of land that could be irrigated with water use efficiency at the forefront. We looked at having a community on board to manage the way water was shared and distributed. We saw within 2 years of the capital costs a rate of return which was almost 100% was recovered. Mm. We saw flourishing communities, figs that had the early fig that had been lost for many, many, many years coming back. We saw species of snails in the water systems, which indicated a very high level of water quality. And we saw overwhelming support within the farming community of wanting to sustain that system now it had been rebuilt.
0: Right.
2: People were actually able to commit money from the farming activities to contribute back to operations and maintenance. So it was self-sustaining, which is what you want when you design a project.
0: And I think I read that something like 30% of the water was being lost from the canal initially, from all the cracks it was seeping out.
2: Yep.
0: And so by fixing the canal, but also by planting the trees all the way around it, you shaded it, you got less evaporation, you managed to reduce that loss to 0%.
2: Zero, but also we have revived the that area, the land.
0: I just think it's amazing. I didn't know you could get to 0% water loss. It was really striking to me. And fig jam, I hear, as well. Yes. Big business, in fact.
2: Big business.
0: So what is drought doing to food prices, Ian?
1: This comes back to the point you had about conflict. I think it's all well and good to be coming onto the world stage and the politicians to agree, to be collegiate and come together. But as soon as there's some kind of difficulty at home, those politicians have to come back and then justify to their people rice prices are going up 10 or 20% or sugar prices or wheat prices. Because we're going into what looks to be the biggest El Nino of anyone's living memory, you're talking about the potential for some heavy droughts in many parts of the world. And financial markets are already trying to price this in. So the cost of sugar, of rice, of grain, and of fertilizer, all up 10, 20, 30%.
0: Mm.
1: And this is compounding on top of the war in Iran, which means a lot of chemicals, including fertilizers and the raw ingredients for them, are already at sky high prices. So this is going to be an inconvenience for people in richer countries and a catastrophe for people in the poorer countries.
0: And just to be clear, El Nino doesn't have any links with climate change, but it's this cyclical weather phenomenon that originates in the Pacific but has impacts all over the world. And in fact, we were looking at some reports earlier about how the Asian monsoon is predicted to have very little rain this year. But I know as a result of El Nino, but I know, Vidisha, you've been working on a project that helps communicate this complex information and data to farmers so that they can respond in time. Tell us a bit about that project and the ways in which you envisage farmers responding.
2: It's an integrated platform where farmers, or I would say all practitioners, people that need to know information about weather, when they should be planting, when extreme events are predicted, all of the planning information that they're required, they are able to get this translated to them, sometimes through their mobile phones. We have farmers who get alerts about weather warnings, extreme events. So it's all part of anticipatory action so that people can be better prepared in order to respond. This has been really quite useful, especially pre but also post events. We had a massive cyclone event in Sri Lanka last year, at the end of last year, Ditwa. And this particular integrated platform that we have has also elements of flood risk as well incorporated. And farmers were able to benefit. People were able to benefit from access to this information in a timely manner, but also in a manner that they could use and immediately respond to.
0: So this is like planting short duration crops that will be sort of fully grown and ready to eat before the drought hits, or planting extra grass now so that they can feed their
2: their livestock. Very much so. So preparedness, really.
0: So how much of this is about inadequate infrastructure, Ian? And how much of this is about behavioural change and reducing the demand? You know, we all live in the UK here. We've been talking about a hose pipe ban. We've had to all change the way we live our lives to adapt to this. We've talked a lot about infrastructure today. And I just wonder, I suppose it's got to be both, but what's the balance and why does the focus always seem to be on the infrastructure?
1: Because we are very liberalised people and the thought of having to change what you do really irks some people. So
0: politically challenging?
1: It is, yeah. You know, you get the thought of, oh, well, so we're not allowed to shower, we're all going to have to stink. But it doesn't have to be like that. I mean, South Africa...
0: I'm glad, because we're all in a small studio together.
1: Yeah, South Africa presents a great example here. So I think you mentioned at the beginning they had this really bad multi-year drought, and the city of Cape Town was getting towards day zero, where the municipal water system would simply run out of water. And then that's it. Your taps don't work. And they were trying everything in their power to get away from this. But ultimately, it came down to how can we get people to use less water? It was actually quite a technological solution. So putting in smart meters so you could accurately monitor how much water is being consumed in each house. And that's not just a big brother watching over you. It also helps to identify where are there leaks in the system. So as you said, with the canal getting it from 30% down to zero, a lot of the problem is it's not even people are being wasteful. It's the infrastructure itself is being wasteful. And then they had this mobile phone app where you could see how much water are you using compared to your neighbours, and people who are over-consuming are sort of flashing red on the map. And it even got to the point where, you know, high-ranking politicians were going around and knocking on doors and be like, with TV cameras as well, you seem to be using a lot of water. How do you think that plays out with your neighbours?
0: Wow.
1: Is this the right thing to do? And so, yeah, it was a sort of behavioural nudge and just changing people's expectations, because I think people are happy to help out for the wider cause if they know that they can have an impact and they can see that everyone is a part of the same thing.
0: We've talked about this a lot, certainly this community element of what you're doing in particular, Vidisha. But I'm also struck by the fact that when drought does strike, we have these quite big knee-jerk reactions. You know, we talked about exploding the river to divert water. And I just wonder, how do we shift the mindset from this emergency panic to a more adaptive and preparatory response?
2: So I think a lot of the examples I outlined is doing exactly that. And I think, very sadly to say this, I mean, we have really no other option, right? So I think the mindset, the behavioural shift is a necessity. But I think the way also as policymakers, as practitioners, as development planners, as scientists, as the whole community, I think we should be, again, having that conversation. But I do also think that it's important for us to acknowledge the very strong efforts that are also being made in certain instances. There's a lot that we could be doing better, but I think that slowly we are getting onto that path.
0: A brilliant point to end it on. Vidisha, Ian, thank you so much for joining me this week on The Climate Question.
2: Thank you very much.
1: Thank you.
3: And thank you for listening. Don't forget, if you have a climate question of your own, then email theclimatequestion@bbc.com. We do read every single one. The production team were Diane Richardson, Simon Watts, Ben Andrews, and Tom Brignall. I'm Greg Jackson, and from all of us, goodbye.

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1: I haven't seen my son since 2012. I know that my son is somewhere alive.
2: This is Deborah Tice. Her son, Austin, is one of the biggest missing person cases in the world. And for years, I've been searching for him.
3: This is the prison that Austin was in.
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5: Everybody in Syria thought that Austin Tice was not just an ordinary journalist who came and disappeared.
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6: What do you want from me?
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0: Where is Austin Tice? 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
8: Hello, I'm Claudia Hammond. Health Check is coming up after the news, and we've got two new developments in the world of cancer treatment, including the chewing gum that it's hoped will fight head and neck cancer. From Mexico, a way of making endless physio exercises more fun by gamifying them. And I wonder if you heard about this one. The possible link between new album releases and fatal car accidents. We'll be trying to get to the bottom of that one after the news in Health Check from the BBC.
9: BBC News with Eileen McHugh. Washington and Caracas have signed an agreement which gives a US-led company rights over a considerable portion of Venezuela's oil fields. The US Energy Secretary, Chris Wright, predicted the deal would help the country double its oil production within a decade. The Venezuelan interim president, Delcy Rodriguez, said it would bring more jobs and higher wages. There have been calls for the resignation of the Spanish Prime Minister as tens of thousands of people demonstrated against his handling of the recent migration crisis in the North African territory of Ceuta. Pedro Sanchez has been accused of neglecting his people in favour of Moroccan interests. A court in Malta has acquitted a prominent businessman of charges that he organised the murder of the island's preeminent investigative journalist in 2017. Associates of Jürgen Fenwick have been convicted of carrying out the car bombing that killed Daphne Caruana Galizia, but a jury in Valletta cleared him of conspiracy and complicity. The authorities in Ukraine have launched an investigation into a gun battle in Kiev between members of rival intelligence agencies. Shooting broke out after military intelligence troops refused to allow the security service access to the apartment of a Russian paramilitary commander fighting for Ukraine. Three people were injured. The US Secretary of State, Marco Rubio, has urged international partners to end what he called business as usual with Nicaragua. His comments come a day after Parliament in Managua voted for constitutional changes which strengthen the position of the president. And King Charles has had a preview of the historic Bayeux Tapestry, which has been loaned to London for a year. It's the first time the fragile artwork has returned to English soil since it was embroidered more than 900 years ago. The tapestry tells the story of the conquest of England. BBC News.
8: Hello, I'm Claudia Hammond and this is Health Check from the BBC. Now, lots has been happening in the world of medicine over the last week or so, and we are here to share that with you. Today, what the first ever mRNA cancer vaccine to be successful in a late stage clinical trial could mean for the future of cancer treatment. That's in a moment. Also, the inside story of our hormones. I talked to the author of a new book that explains why our bodies are ruled by so many different hormones and what happens when they go awry. And to help me today, I have Dr. Matthew Fox, who's Professor of Epidemiology and Global Health at Boston University in the US. How are you, Matt?
10: Doing well, thank you.
8: And what do you have for us today?
10: So we have a story about how speaking lots of languages may help slow brain aging, and a story about how album releases relate to motor vehicle accidents.
8: And from Mexico, gamifying physiotherapy to help us to stick with those exercises. But we are starting with a breakthrough you may have heard about in the news, and one that we thought merited an in-depth look. So for the first time, a personalised mRNA vaccine has been shown to be successful in a late-stage trial for cancer. Now, it's for melanoma, a type of skin cancer. Now, Matt, it's called a vaccine, but this isn't like, I don't know, having a measles or COVID vaccine, isn't it, that might prevent you from getting a disease in the first place or getting ill with it?
10: Right. No, so this is different in that this is for people who have the cancer, and this is a vaccine in the sense that what it is designed to do is help prevent a recurrence of the cancer.
8: So how does it work in this particular case?
10: Yeah, so these are using the mRNA technology, so the technology that brought us the vaccines that we had for COVID. And what they do in this case is once you have the cancer, they personalize a vaccine for you by looking for specific proteins that the cancer creates. They turn that into a vaccine where you then use the mRNA technology to try and train the immune system to identify the cancerous cells so that if they come back, the body can actually help eliminate them on its own.
8: Yeah, and so the study enrolled about 1,100 people who had advanced melanoma that had been completely surgically removed. And it seems to have made a difference to many of them.
10: Yeah, we don't know exactly how effective it is, but the early results suggest that it did improve their time without cancer and eventually their survival. And the hope is that if these are, you know, moderate sized benefits or even large benefits, that, you know, eventually these could be turned into technologies that could be used both for the specific cancers that they looked at before, even for other cancers.
8: It is challenging, though, isn't it, to make these kinds of personalized vaccines?
10: Right. So this isn't something that's going to be able to be employed anytime soon because these require development of a personalized vaccine. So we need to know something about your specific cancer to develop these. And right now we don't have the technology to scale that up very quickly. But the technology has been improving so much so fast that I think we will actually see this improve.
8: Now, you've also got another positive development in cancer prevention, and this one involves chewing gum, but not any old chewing gum. What is it?
10: Yeah, this is a really interesting one. This is a bioengineered chewing gum that is designed to effectively encapsulate and contain the virus called human papillomavirus. It's the virus that is often seen to be causing cervical cancer, but also leads to head and neck cancers. And so the idea is to have a gum that is designed to neutralize that virus in the mouth and throat with the hope that it could then lead to prevention of cancer. And so it was highly effective at containing the virus. So that contained about 93% of all the virus that was in the saliva that they were using to test the gum.
8: Now, this one's at a very early stage, though, isn't it? Different from the other one.
10: Right. So this one has only been tested in the lab on samples and, you know, has shown benefits. But in order for this to actually turn into something that we could actually use, it would eventually have to be moved to testing into humans. And the benefits that we see in labs are not always as strong when we test them in humans.
8: Will be interesting to see what happens there. Now, let me ask you something, Matt. Have you ever had to do physiotherapy exercises?
10: Yes, I have.
8: And they get quite boring quite quickly, don't they?
10: Oh, they certainly do. And it's hard to continue to do them.
8: Yeah, it is very hard to carry on with them. But there is one thing you can do, which is to gamify the whole experience. And so researchers at the National Autonomous University of Mexico have been developing video games, especially for people who need physical and neurological rehabilitation. As Rogelio Navarro reports from Mexico City.
6: That sound is a cannon sinking a pirate ship. It is also the sound of a leg learning to walk again. Silvia Salinas is 45 and she lives in Mexico City. Nowadays, she's in rehabilitation after a life-altering health incident.
11: A little over 2 years ago, I had a cerebrovascular event, what we usually call a stroke. I had the stroke, and I lost all movement on the left side of my body from my face down to my leg. I woke up from surgery realizing I've lost sensation and movement in my arm and my hand and in my leg, so I couldn't walk.
6: Mexico records around 170,000 new strokes a year, according to the country's health ministry. 7 out of every 10 people who survive are left with some form of disability. Worldwide, strokes are the leading cause of acquired disability in adults. What Silvia was given in rehabilitation was not a standard prescription. It was a video game. It is called Cañonazo, roughly cannon shot, and it was built at the Laboratory of Interactive Applications for Neurorehabilitation at the National Autonomous University of Mexico. This is the man who runs it, Joas Ramirez, a computer scientist.
12: Once the calibration is done, the patient has to hold the leg out straight, and the player controls a cannon. It simulates being in a bay with pirate ships coming in. The cannon fires continuously, and the player aims it by moving the leg. The idea is to destroy all the pirate ships.
6: The controller is not a joystick or a gamepad. It is a 3D printed knee brace that measures, in real time, the angle at which the knee bends. Before play begins, the system calibrates how far each patient can move the leg and scales the game to that. This is how Silvia describes it.
11: The mission is to hit a ship and knock it down. There's a steel ball, a cannonball, and with my foot, using a device they fit on my knee, I make the movement of kicking it, but sitting down. I line my foot up visually with the ball I can see on the screen. I kick it, and the ball is launched at the ship and knocks it over. If I do it well, the ship never reaches its target.
6: Behind the mechanics sits a familiar principle, neuroplasticity, the brain's capacity to reorganize itself and build new connections after an injury. It takes repetitions, enormous numbers of them. And that is the problem this laboratory is trying to solve. Conventional physiotherapy is repetitive and people give up on it. Montserrat Cano is the project's neuroscientist.
13: The video game isn't the thing that produces the recovery after a brain injury. The video game is a tool. At some point, it motivates you, and that motivation creates adherence, and that adherence produces more repetitions, which is the basis of rehabilitation. In conventional therapy, the patient can be overwhelmed, or simply get tired of always doing the same thing. I'm fed up. It isn't working. I'll stop.
6: But there is a second reason, and it's the one that explains why this project exists at all. The window in which the brain recovers best is the first few months after the damage, and that is precisely the time many Mexican patients spend waiting.
13: What drove us was thinking about the people who are given an open-ended wait before their therapy starts. They go to a health center and they're told, your rehabilitation will begin in 2 months, 6 months, up to a year from now. Therapy starts far too late. And what we want to make use of is that window of neuroplasticity. The more time that passes, the more that window closes.
6: The World Health Organization estimates that 2.4 billion people worldwide are living with a condition that will benefit from rehabilitation, and that in some low and middle-income countries, more than half of those who need it never receive it. Middle-income countries have 12 times fewer physiotherapists than high-income ones. In Mexico, the university's own laboratory has said publicly that treatment can be delayed by as much as 5 months because there aren't enough therapists or rehabilitation units, and the ones that exist are overloaded. Since 2021, the project's objective has been to fill that availability gap.
13: Another of the laboratory's objectives is to take the video games into telerehabilitation so that patients can have them at home and start their therapy from home, without needing to travel to a rehabilitation center or to have specialized equipment. As long as they have a computer, a laptop, and the software, they can begin their rehabilitation at home.
6: Cañonazo is one of around 15 games this laboratory has built. Most of them are for the arm and the hand. But do they work? Here, we need to be precise. The laboratory has two peer-reviewed papers, one with 9 adults with chronic stroke, in 2021, and one with 9 children with spastic hemiparesis, published this year in the journal Frontiers in Virtual Reality. In the pediatric study, motor scores improved significantly. The authors themselves cautioned that this was 9 children with no control group, and that their findings generate hypotheses rather than proven effectiveness. Both studies tested games for the arm and the hand. Cañonazo, the leg game, has no published results yet. What Silvia can describe is her own body.
11: My walking improved to the point where I now step over obstacles. And listen carefully to what I'm saying, because it comes from the strength in the leg, from the bend in the leg. I can walk with far more confidence now, and it isn't trivial. If I'm out on the street, I have to be able to step around an open drain or dodge a dog if one runs across me. That work in the knee and the leg, I didn't have it. And Cañonazo is exactly that.
6: Silvia reached this laboratory by a route almost nobody has. She works in the same building. Today, Cañonazo is available only inside research protocols at the National Institute of Pediatrics and the National Institute of Neurology and Neurosurgery. It is not sold, it cannot be downloaded, and the man who runs the lab, Joas Ramirez, knows what that means.
12: Not many university projects have managed that death-defying leap from the laboratory into industry. We are setting up agreements with private clinics. We've gone to events looking for investors. A lot of them tell us, fine, the game clearly looks useful, but I need a letter from a hospital, a letter of intent to buy, before I put capital in. For now, our strongest shield is going to be validation, demonstrating scientifically and statistically that these are effective, that these tools really do help people recover movement, that they are safe, that they are feasible to run inside hospitals.
6: Silvia is still recovering from her stroke, but she does rehabilitation every day, and this is what she wants people to know.
11: Even if the change is tiny, the brain is recovering. We don't see it. It isn't like a wound. When you cut yourself, the wound heals, and I can see it because a scab forms. With this, the brain doesn't tell us how we're doing, or how far along we are, or how much is left, or at what speed. But if I can't move my hand, and one day I notice that my finger has done this, then I'm on my way. So, patience.
8: Rogelio Navarro reporting from Mexico City. So, Matt, it sounds as though the next time you need to do physio exercises, a video game might be what you need.
10: I think this sounds like a really fun way to turn something that is otherwise often tedious into something that could be actually a little bit fun.
8: Yeah, it's clever, isn't it? Well, time for a study from you now, Matt. And you've got something for us on the difference that speaking several languages may have on how fast our brains age. And this was presented at a recent conference in Spain. What do the researchers do?
10: Yeah, so these were researchers looking at people from the Basque region of Spain who spoke somewhere between one and four different languages. And then what they did was they looked at their brain activity using a very fancy technology to map magnetic brain fields. And then they used artificial intelligence to try and interpret all of that data. And they were able to develop a model that gave them a sense for how people's brains are aging. And then they compared that to people who spoke more languages and fewer languages and found that actually brain aging appears to be slower in those who spoke more languages.
8: And did the number of languages make a difference in brain age?
10: Yeah, no, it seemed to make a big difference, the numbers that you spoke. So people speaking four languages had a much slower brain aging than people who spoke only one.
8: So where do you think this research will go next?
10: I think you have to take the information that we get on whether or not we can actually change people's brain aging by introducing a language. So can you actually teach people a second language and see that you get the same benefits? And if so, that might lead us to develop programs to slow brain aging. And they're also interested in looking at whether they can find similar benefits in people with neurodegenerative diseases like Alzheimer's disease to see whether this could be a potential intervention.
8: Thanks very much for that, Matt. You are listening to Health Check from the BBC. I'm Claudia Hammond, and my guest today is Professor Matt Fox from Boston University in the US. Now, we hear a lot about hormones these days, whether it's chat about cortisol, testosterone, estrogen, or GLP-1s that the new weight loss drugs work on. And hormones undoubtedly have an impact on our mind and in our bodies. But there are a lot of myths out there, which a new book called Signals, The Inside Story of Our Hormones, hopes to counter. The author is Dr. Saira Hamid, who's a consultant endocrinologist at Imperial College Healthcare NHS Trust in London, where she sees patients and she tries to work out which hormones might be at the root of their problems.
14: We have about 100 hormones in the body. Clinically, 10 or 15 tend to go wrong. More might go wrong, but we're just not attuned to that right now as doctors and scientists. The three situations we commonly see are people come in with too much hormone in the system. So it's essentially like their cells are hearing that hormone signal through a boombox. The second scenario is the body has stopped producing a particular hormone. The third scenario is where the body becomes resistant to a hormone's message. It can no longer hear the hormone signal. We can develop conditions like prediabetes, type 2 diabetes, fatty liver, and so on.
8: Now, in the book, you tell lots of stories of different cases, different patients that you've seen, and it seems each time like a bit of a kind of detective story for you to work out what's going on. And I was really intrigued by one story, which is about a young woman who feels very, very tired. Can you tell us what happened there?
14: Yeah, absolutely. Tiredness is such a common symptom, and we all have a reference point for it. And what we're trying to do in the endocrinology clinic is trying to work out where does normal life end and illness begin. And so when a patient comes to see us and they say they're tired, what we're really trying to pull out from the history is, are we talking about medical illness, endocrine or otherwise, or are we talking about life in general? That's often the case with the symptoms of hormone dysfunction, be it tiredness, issues with weight and so on. So I wasn't quite able to work out, is she telling me that she's not well? Is she telling me about a misfiring hormone? Or is she telling me about other things going on in her life? Just as with any good detective case, there were some, you know, some red herrings along the way that made me think, oh, you know, I guess it's just sort of like background stuff that's making her tired. Then she suddenly throws in the clue and it's like, bam, it's unlikely to be anything else.
8: So what was that clue? What did she say that let you know what it was she had?
14: The interesting thing is, when you see a patient for the first time, you don't know, do you always speak like this? Do you always fidget in your chair? Is your complexion always like this? And so on. And she tells me, I'm a bit frustrated because my friends and family, I kind of get the feeling people don't believe me. They don't believe I'm feeling unwell. I'm telling them I'm completely floored by this fatigue. I'm wiped out. And people say, but you look so well. You look so healthy. And I say to her, but why do they say that to you? And she said, well, I'm normally quite pale, but people say I have a healthy glow these days. And then suddenly I look at her and she's really quite tanned. And that's like the bam, that's the kind of denouement almost of the case. Because if you're tired, as we all get tired, we're not going to get a tan. But if you're tired and you get a tan from essentially sitting indoors, that's adrenal failure until proved otherwise. We have two adrenal glands. They sit one apiece on top of each kidney. They produce several hormones, but probably the most famous is cortisol. Cortisol is naturally released just before we wake up. It's like plugging us in the morning. It gives us our morning pep, our morning get up and go. And because her adrenal glands weren't making that cortisol signal anymore, she was absolutely exhausted. And that's why she presented with tiredness.
8: And it's interesting because you often see on social media things about how to banish cortisol and how we don't want it. But actually, we do need it, don't we? You've got to have it to get up in the morning.
14: I think anybody who sees those things on their social media feed, please read this chapter of my book, because it makes it really, really clear that cortisol is essential for life. And if any of those fixes or supplements actually worked, you would be as ill as that patient in my book.
8: In general, hormonal conditions do seem to attract quite a lot of snake oil, don't they?
14: They really do. I think because firstly, the plethora of symptoms is so broad, and all of us will often have a reference point for those symptoms, even if we don't have endocrine illness. So the symptoms are broad and numerous, which makes the claims really, really persuasive. If we're feeling under par, if we have these symptoms for whatever reason, often it's nothing to do with our hormones and other factors are coming into play, but somebody promises you, it's all because of your cortisol, it's all because of your testosterone, it's all because of, you know, some other hormone that I can tell you, having never met you and just interacting with you over a screen, that's the problem. It all sounds very intuitive and very persuasive. Hormones are so powerful that the idea that we could turn them up or turn them down, a bit like a light's dimmer switch, feels like, oh, if only that could be so.
8: And it's interesting reading your book. I mean, you say that we have the illusion that in our lives we're in control of what we eat, when we sleep, how much we weigh, but that actually our hormones are controlling more than we realise. In a way, that's quite a discouraging thought, isn't it? Because we like to think we can control things.
14: We do. I actually find it really encouraging. I like the fact that the body is so smart and it's developed this incredible internal communication system and it basically just gets on with it. I had my lunch a few hours ago. I haven't thought about food since. My blood sugar went up after I ate. I produced the hormone insulin. That sugar was cleared from the blood. My cells are now using that sugar to have this lovely conversation with you. I haven't thought about any of that, but that's how brilliant our hormones are.
8: And it does seem that some hormonal treatments almost kind of go in and out of fashion. If you think of hormone replacement therapy for women reaching perimenopause or menopause, that seems to have been very popular, and then lots of people came off it after health scares, and now it seems to be more popular again. Do you see these kind of surges of things going in and out of fashion?
14: Absolutely. The HRT story is a really fascinating one. It wasn't until the interwar period that it was worked out that menopause was a condition of hormone deficiency. So that was the first breakthrough. HRT came into play late 30s, early 40s. So it's been available now for, you know, almost a century. But because of, you know, different research studies, especially a really big one that came out in 2002, which created a massive health scare for women and their doctors, and many women came off HRT, and then a generation of women were almost too frightened to come forward, even if they were having a really difficult perimenopause and menopause, because they equated HRT with all of those headlines trumpeting, you know, cancer and blood clots and other risks. All medical treatments have risks and benefits. And thank goodness now we've come to the point where we are talking about menopause, women are coming forward, HRT is on the table, we're looking at things on a case-by-case basis. Nothing is completely safe and nothing is completely, you know, adverse, right? It has to be like any medical condition. It's a consultation between the patient and her doctor. We often use the word hormonal as a pejorative, and I've just told you, you know, hormones are brilliant and clever and they keep us alive and they move us through life's milestones. So I would love the pendulum to swing to hormonal being a wonderful thing. When you say I'm hormonal, that doesn't mean anything negative. That means I feel great.
8: That's good to hear. Dr. Sara Hamid, author of the new book, Signals. Now, there is so much about hormones that we could have discussed. And if you have questions about any kind of hormone, then do send them to us, because the next episode of my other BBC World Service show, The Evidence, is going to be all about hormones. And do email us your questions at the.evidence@bbc.co.uk. And for the first time, you can watch as well as listen to The Evidence. So if you'd like to know whether microplastics are affecting our health, do head to the BBC World Service channel on YouTube and you'll be able to see our rather lovely studio. Now, Professor Matt Fox is still with me. And before we go, I really wanted to ask you, Matt, about the most extraordinary finding that people might have heard about. It's a Harvard University study which found that deaths in traffic accidents increased by 15% on the dates when the most popular albums were released, like Taylor Swift's Midnights or Drake's Scorpion and Harry Styles' Harry's House. So, I mean, this does sound sort of odd in one way. How did the researchers do this study?
10: They conducted an analysis where they took the data from the fatal analysis reporting system between 2017 and 22 in the United States, which covers all the U.S. traffic fatalities, and compared the 10 most streamed album release days for fatalities in the period before and after. And they found there were about 18 more fatalities on days when an album was released.
8: Can we be certain that the release of the album is what is somehow leading to an accident? Because straight away it makes you wonder what else might have caused it. You know, albums tend to be released on Fridays. Could this just come about by chance?
10: Right. We can't say that for sure, because this doesn't have data on each person involved in the accident to know whether or not they were listening to the album. But they did a number of different tests to try and see whether or not chance was the most likely explanation. And it looks like it probably isn't.
8: So why could there be a link between a new album coming out and someone having a really serious car accident?
10: Yeah, I think you could assume that people are listening to these albums quite intensely on the days that they are released. And because of that, maybe paying less attention to the road conditions that might lead to an accident.
8: And they talk a lot in the paper about the distraction from phones as well. Although, interestingly, people were more likely to have the accident if they had a fixed console screen in a car rather than a loose phone, but also more likely to have the accident on their own. And I guess some people go to release parties. Could it be to do with perhaps drinking and then driving?
10: Yeah, it seems that it isn't. So in this case, they found that the increase was actually larger in cases where the driver was actually sober, suggesting that alcohol isn't actually explaining this effect.
8: So I guess to really know what happened, you'd have to look at each of the separate accidents to see what happened before those people had those accidents and died.
10: And that's right. And we don't currently have that data to be able to do that kind of analysis. But certainly that would be where you'd want to go next to try and confirm this finding.
8: Well, thank you so much, Dr. Matthew Fox, for joining us for Health Check today. And thanks to the producers, Jonathan Blackwell and Georgia Christie, and our studio engineer today, Sarah Hockley. I'm Claudia Hammond, and I'll be back with another episode of Health Check from the BBC at the same time next week. Bye for now.
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17: We speak to Nobel Prize winning economist Darren Acemoglu, who warns that liberal democracy is in crisis and that the way artificial intelligence is being developed and used could make it all much worse, widening inequality and pushing those pesky human workers aside.
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31: 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No. He said, take time, examine closely, reorder your priorities. He is saying, do an intense examination. Do a focused, concentrated auditing of your life.
30: When was the last time you read verses in the book of Haggai? 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
31: Human nature, the way it is, we have perfected excuses to an art form. I know Adam and Eve started it in the garden, but we have perfected it. I think it was Corrie ten Boom who said, the blood of Jesus never cleanses an excuse. You see, that is why the scripture repeatedly says, if we confess, he forgives. If we confess, he forgives. People make all sorts of excuses as to why they cannot come to worship, or why they can't serve, and why they can't give, and why they can't commit to anything, and why is this, and why is that. And in the last message, we began to look at how the Lord is speaking to our generation through the ancient prophet Haggai. After several hundred years of God sending his people prophet after prophet after prophet and challenging them to stop compromising and stop worshiping Yahweh one day and Baal for the rest of the week. And finally, God had enough. And he said to them that I'm going to send you into an exile. I'm going to send you for 70 years out of your country. And sure enough, Nebuchadnezzar of Babylon came and he ravaged Jerusalem, destroyed it, and took hundreds of thousands of people captives in Babylon. But God also promised through the prophet Jeremiah that 70 years from that time, he's going to bring them back. He's going to bring the faithful back to the heart of worship, that he's going to bring them back to Jerusalem, the city of God. And right on schedule, God fulfilled his promise. And the way he fulfilled this promise was absolutely the most unlikely way. He used a pagan king by the name of Cyrus. And Cyrus issued a decree. And he said that all of the Jews who want to go back to Jerusalem, they are allowed to go back. And out of the hundreds of thousands of Jews in Babylon, only about 50,000 in total returned to Jerusalem. The rest, they loved the world too much. They enjoyed the worldly environment in Babylon. They loved the pagan culture too much. And when these faithful few returned to Jerusalem, they were filled with enthusiasm. They were filled with excitement. They worked hard. They served well. They gave generously. They were delighted to come back to the heart of worship into Jerusalem.

you discouragement. He will use even some family members to cause you discouragement. And yes, he will even use a church unintentional action to discourage you. And we saw in the last message that the Lord himself saw their discouragement. The Lord himself from heaven looked down and he saw the loss of desire to serve him. He saw the loss of appetite to do his work. The Lord looked from heaven and he saw how they gave up the Lord's work halfway through. And so he sent them a very special messenger by the name of Haggai. The whole message of Haggai can be summarized in one word, and the English word is consider. Consider. Some translations said examine. Consider. It means to look intently. It means to inspect closely. It means to learn about. It means deep searching. In other words, this is not just a passing whim. This is not just a cursory look at how you're living and where you are. No, no, no, no. He said, take time, examine closely, reorder your priorities. He is saying, do an intense examination. Do a focused, concentrated auditing of your life. And that is why the word is repeated four times in these two chapters. It's in chapter 1, verses 5 and 7, and it's chapter 2, verses 15 and 18, the same word. These dear, precious people, those 50,000 who turned their back on Babylon and came back to God, back to the heart of worship, they became discouraged halfway through, and they gave up the work of God. And now, this would have been a disaster in itself. But what made this disaster worse is that they came up with excuses for not doing the work of God. And excuses are far worse than discouragement. In fact, excuses are far worse than failure. Because God can deal with a confessed sin. God can deal with a confessed failure. God can pick up a discouraged, confessing believer, and he can pick him and her up, and he can put them back in the right place. But excuses is the only sin does not get cleansed by the blood of Christ. Only a confessed sin will. You know, and I know, how many excuses people have for not walking with the Lord. All sorts of excuses. Well, you know, my parents did this when I was a little boy, a little girl. My father did this, and my mother did that. If we cannot go beyond these excuses, if we cannot go beyond what happened in the past, it will not wash with God. And will never be blessed until you move out of that excuse-giving lifestyle. And that's the cause of discouragement today. It's people making all sorts of rationalization for why they're doing this and why they're doing the other thing and why they're not walking with the Lord. And our parents did what they could at the time. Move on. And here in the book of Haggai, they were making an excuse because they were guilty. Listen to me. If there's no guilt and a sense of wrongdoing, then excuses are not necessary, right? But they were. The only thing to do with guilt is confess it. Repent of it. And it will bring renewal, strength, and courage, and blessing from above. But excuses never washes with God. So what was their first excuse? It is not the right time. Have you heard that? It is not the right time. I will get to be involved in missions, but this is not the right time. I'm going to begin to tithe, but this is not the right time. I'm going to give of myself for God's service, but that's not the right time. Oh, Brother Yusuf, you flatter me to ask me to do this or do the other thing. But I can't do that because it's not the right time. I'm so glad that the man who ignited the modern evangelical mission movement did not come up with these flimsy excuses. A man by the name of William Carey, in the latter part of the 1700s, he was poor. He was a cobbler. He had three kids and a fourth on the way. And yet he felt led of God, believing that every time is a good time for serving God. To make it worse, he goes to the mission committee, examining this young man who's all enthusiastic about going to India. And one of them said to him, young man, if God wants to convert the heathens,
He will do

0: it without consulting you or me. I mean, you talk about excuse. He had every excuse in the book not to go. But think of the millions of people in Asia subcontinent and in Africa because David Livingstone followed in his footsteps. Hundreds of thousands of missionaries followed as a result of this man not refusing to make an excuse. And so here the prophet Haggai challenged the people's flimsy excuses for neglecting his work and being reluctant to continue in the work of God. They gave up. And here's a use of interpretation. Is it the right time for you to be living in the lap of luxury and leisure and relaxation when my house is in ruin? And as we saw in the last message, in the New Testament, we don't have temples. We don't have to repair temples. But serving God's purpose is our calling. Serving God's mission is our calling. Serving in God's vineyard is our calling. Helping rebuild lives is our calling. Helping restore the fallen is our calling. Helping to rescue the perishing, that's our calling. Look at verse 4. I want you to see this. This is a biting humor here on the part of God. The God who sees all things, who knows all things. And again, I'll give you a use of interpretation. He is saying to them, if Haggai is speaking to this generation, here's what he said. He said, you have time for everything in the world. You have time for sports. You have time for entertainment. You have time for politics. You have time for socializing. But for my service, you don't have time. You have time for your comfort. You have time for your pleasures. You have time for your recreation. But not my work, not my kingdom, not the very cause for which I saved you. If everyone who claims to know Jesus as Savior and Lord would witness to another person, we would turn this nation upside down for Christ. If everyone who claims to know and love Jesus was dedicated to the message of the gospel, as much as they are dedicated to sport and to politics, we would have a revival like we have never seen before. But the problem is today we have an inverted priorities. We have a misplaced zeal. We have a diverted attentions. We have scattered commitments. We are all over the place. But then there's a second argument that God uses to challenge his people's lukewarmness. And it is this. It's in the Word of God. I'm not making it up. They had replaced God with things, with activities. They have dethroned God from the throne of their lives and put other things there. They took God out of his rightful place at the head of the table and they put him down at the bottom of the table. That's what they were doing. You don't have to be a theologian. You don't have to have a theological degree to know that God doesn't like that. That does not please God. God said, either I'm the Lord of all or not Lord at all. And as far as God is concerned, and you see it from cover to cover, either he is at the head of the table or not at the table. Either he is on the throne of the heart or he's not on the throne at all. Either he is at the helm of your family and your life and your business and everything you touch, or he's not the head of anything. And that is why he said through the prophet Haggai, consider, give careful thought, as it is in some of the translation, give careful thought, consider, examine deeply, look closely, and look intently at your ways. Then God goes ahead and he places his finger. Have you ever felt the finger of God? I sure have a few times. He places his finger on the very reason for their discontentment. He points to the very secret as to why they're not making headway. Lots of feverish activities, but they have very little to show for it. The Bible does not just address our needs. God cares for our needs. Don't misunderstand me. But the Bible defines our needs for us. See, God knows what we really need. In fact, it was Henry Ford who learned that lesson from the Bible. And he said, if you ask people what they wanted, they would say, faster horses. They don't say, I want an automobile. That's what they want. That's what people want. Remember, this was an agrarian society at the time in which the prophet Haggai, everything was centered around the planting and harvesting. And in the context of that, he's speaking. And if he's speaking to us in the 21st century, he'll say, you are working feverishly, but you're not getting ahead. They are working through lunch, they're working late, but they're never making headway. They're always rushing around to get ahead, and nothing comes out of it. And you know why? Like the Pennsylvania Dutch expression that says, the hurrier I go, the behinder I get. Their life's like a treadmill. They're going nowhere. They're like running up an escalator that's coming down. Visualize that. That's our society today. Taking one step up and two back. Beloved, there is such a wide dissatisfaction in the midst of an apparent abundance in our culture. There is discontentment in the midst of lots of goodies and gadgets. There is longing in the heart while we're surrounded by things. You have to stop and think with me. Just think about this. In our society today, we have more houses, we have more cars, we have more gadgets, we have more goodies, we have more trinkets, we have more televisions, we have more vacations than any other generation before. And yet, we have people who are wretchedly dissatisfied. So many people in our society who have everything appear to be more miserable than ever. What's the cause of this? What's the cause of this? Listen to me. We have failed to understand the biblical principle that little is much when God is in it. If only we realize that the government is not our Messiah. If we only realize that political parties are not our saviors. If we only realize that protesting and demonstrating is all counterproductive. But obedience to God is the secret of power. Obedience to the Word of God is the secret to blessings. Serving is the secret for fulfillment. Giving is the way of getting. The way up is down. Oh, if we wake up to the fact that doing what God wants us to do is the source of true blessing. And I pray to God that we do in time. Look at verse 8. Here's the answer to their discontentment, to their dissatisfaction. Go up to the mountains and bring down timber and build my house. What is he saying? Very simply, obey me first. Dethrone your little selves and place me on the throne of your heart. Serve me first. Put me first. Stop yawning while you're hearing the Word of God. So the question is, how did God's people respond to his challenge through the prophet Haggai? How did they respond? Many of the prophets, when they cried out, the words fell on deaf ears. But thankfully, not in this situation, not in this case. Because Haggai was speaking to the right people who were in the right place, doing the right thing for the right reasons. And they were convicted of the power of God's Holy Spirit, of their sin, of flimsy excuses. They were convicted. And they sought to obey the Lord with all of their heart. Verse 12. Then Zerubbabel the governor, Joshua the high priest, and the whole remnant, all those 50,000 people, the whole remnant of the people obeyed the voice of the Lord their God and the message of the prophet Haggai because the Lord their God had sent him. Here's the amazing part. Haggai began speaking to them on August 29, 520 B.C., August 29, he began his ministry. By September 21, they began the work. How long is that? 3 weeks. 3 weeks. Ask yourself this question. Do I truly place God and His work ahead of my comfort? One of the great lessons I learned about self-examination is from a godly man of yesteryears by the name of A.W. Tozer. This man said he has 7 rules for self-examination. Here's what he asks himself. 7 rules of self-examination. What do I want the most? What do I think about the most? How do I use my money? How do I use my leisure time? Whose company do I enjoy? Whom and what do I admire? What do I laugh at? And if the answers are not honoring to God, I plead with you. Say, Lord Jesus, just as the psalmist said, examine me. Examine my heart. And as you do this examination, give yourself a decision. What will you do?
1: 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Challenging words from author and Bible teacher, Dr. Michael Youssef. This is Leading the Way. 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
4: We like a God we can figure out. A God who fits neatly into our categories, who always says yes, who never leaves us in the dark. But that's not the God of the Bible, and it's certainly not the God we meet in the book of Job. Hi, I'm Clayton Bjellin, and today on Insight for Living, Chuck Swindoll invites us to consider a God far greater, far higher, far more mysterious than we ever imagined. Why does he allow such suffering? Why the silence? Chuck doesn't offer easy answers. He offers something better.
5: If you're new with us today, you wouldn't know that we're in the midst of a study in Job, and we have come all the way to the 25th chapter of this book, which means we only have 2 years and 4 months left to get through it. Not really. Job 25, verse 1, then Bildad the Shuhite answered, "Dominion and all belong to him who establishes peace in his heights. Is there any number to his troops, and upon whom does his light not rise? How then can a man be just with God, or how can he be clean who is born a woman? Even the moon has no brightness, and the stars are not pure in his sight. How much less man, that maggot, and the son of man, that worm?" Job responded, "What a help you are to the weak." You got it. It is sarcasm. "How you have saved the arm without strength. What counsel you have given to one without wisdom. What helpful insight you have abundantly provided. To whom have you uttered words, and whose spirit was expressed through you?" And then Job describes the departed spirits as well as the whole world about us, all the way to the heights of the universe. Verse 13, "By his breath the heavens are cleared, his hand has pierced the fleeing serpent. Behold, these are the fringes of his ways, and how faint a word we hear from him. But his mighty thunder, who can understand?"
4: 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Chuck titled today's message, "The Futility of Unscrewing the Inscrutable."
5: A study of Job is essentially a study of God. For after all, God is the one who struck the deal with the adversary. When he came and pointed out Job, claiming that if somehow God would remove the hedge from around this servant of his, Job would ultimately curse his name. So it was God who released the enemy to Job. And it was God who set the boundaries, saying, "But don't touch him, don't touch his life." And later it was God who permitted the adversary to come back and to touch him and bring upon him all manner of pain and suffering. It was God's permissive will, strange as it is for all of us to understand that, It was his permissive will that allowed the enemy to do what he did with Job. And then it is God who steps behind the shadows and hides for 35 chapters. He doesn't speak. He doesn't give visions. He doesn't provide relief. He doesn't offer comfort. Not only is he absent, he is silent. And it's tough for us. We who were reared in Sunday school were taught that the God we love is the God who is good and merciful and gracious and kind, full of love, and could never do anything cruel. And then we happen upon an intelligent and careful study of Job, and we're confused. And the longer we stay in the book, the more we realize either we weren't taught correctly the full story about God, or we're not understanding the full story about Job. I think the former. Paul wrote to the Romans and said, "Oh, the depth of the riches, both of the wisdom and the knowledge of God. How unsearchable are his judgments and unfathomable his ways." So even as far back as the first century, as Paul penned his letter to the Romans, he informed the reader, ultimately us, that God is unfathomable and unsearchable. Doesn't mean he isn't good, and it doesn't mean he stops being loving and merciful. It just means he is also incomprehensible. We're getting in deep. And before we know it, we realize there is a whole lot about God we were never taught. And now, in the midst of our study of Job, we are forced to dig deeper and find out what it is that we were missing. Theologians call him inscrutable. One of the first times I remember that word making a dent in my brain, I was graduating from seminary, and the president of the school at the time, Dr. John Walford, made the comment that he would hope that all of us would continue to remember that our God is unfathomable, which means we are unable to fathom his ways, and our God is unscrutable. And then he said with a wry smile, "So don't try to unscrew the inscrutable." First time I'd put the two words together. But we so want to. Everything within us screams to explain and interpret and define fully the workings of God. For after all, we're intelligent. God made us like this. He tells us that we are to know him, and we long to do that, so we continue to pursue him. And the deeper we dig, the more unfathomable he becomes. And that's the way it's to be. But we're not comfortable with that. We like things fathomable. We like things scrutable. We like to be able to explain and interpret and correctly analyze so that we understand the whole story. Impossible with God. Impossible. You see, we think of God, when no one is around, as being maybe the oldest man we've ever known. He has a long beard and stands in the north of the old maps going, and he's blowing this wind across to move the sailing ships across the seas. Not so. He is not a little bit like us. He is nothing like us. As Isaiah wrote, "My ways are higher than your ways, and my thoughts higher than your thoughts." We are not alike. Now we need an illustration that helps us understand the vastness of God. Astronomy will help. If it were possible to travel the speed of light on a straight trajectory, we would arrive at the moon in 1 1/3 seconds. Continuing at that same speed, do you know how long it would take us to reach the first star? 4 years. That's only the first star in this galaxy. Bear with me. Some of you have been to New York City and you have visited the Hayden Planetarium. It has a miniature replica of our solar system showing the speeds and the sizes of our planets. What is interesting is that the three outer planets are not even included. You see, there wasn't room for Uranus, Neptune, and Pluto. Uranus would have to be in the planetarium's outer corridor. Neptune would be around 8th Avenue, and Pluto, another three long avenues away at 5th Avenue. Oh, by the way, no stars are included, for obvious reasons. Can you imagine on the same scale where the nearest star would be located? Cleveland, Ohio. Vast. And remember, that's just our local galaxy and the nearest star. There's more. A scientist once suggested another interesting analogy. To grasp this scene, imagine a perfectly smooth glass pavement on which the finest speck can be seen. Then shrink our sun from 865,000 miles in diameter to only 2 feet. And place an orange ball on the pavement to represent the sun. Step off 82 paces, 2 feet per pace, and to represent proportionately the first planet, Mercury, put down a tiny mustard seed. Take 60 more steps for Venus and put down an ordinary BB. Mark off 78 more steps, put down a green pea. That's us, Earth. Step off another 108 paces from there, and for Mars, put down a pinhead. Sprinkle around some fine dust for the asteroids, then take another 788 steps more and place an orange on the glass for Jupiter. After 934 more steps, put down a golf ball for Saturn. Now it gets really involved. Mark 2,086 steps more for Uranus, a marble. Another 2,322 steps from there, you arrive at Neptune. Let's let a cherry represent Neptune. This will take 2.5 miles, and we haven't even discussed Pluto. We have a smooth glass surface, 5 miles in diameter, yet just a tiny fraction of the heavens, excluding Pluto. Now, guess how far we'd have to go on the same scale before we could put down another 2-foot ball to represent the nearest star. 6,720 miles. Miles, not paces. And that's just the first star. Among millions, maybe billions, in this galaxy, which is one among thousands, maybe millions. David in the 139th Psalm made the comment, "It is high, I cannot attain to it." I think it's his way of saying, "This blows my mind." And so it should. But we are uncomfortable with blown minds. After all, we're Americans. We know how to run things. Until we get to God. Not only do we not know how, we cannot control Him, nor should we try. A.W. Tozer, on this very subject of God's inscrutability, writes, "Left to ourselves, we tend immediately to reduce God to manageable terms. We want to get Him where we can use Him, or at least know where He is when we need Him. We want a God we can in some measure control. We need the feeling of security that comes from knowing what God is like and What he is like is, of course, a composite of all the religious pictures we have seen, all the best people we have known or heard about, and all the sublime ideas we have entertained. If all this sounds strange to modern ears, it is only because we have for a full half century taken God for granted. The glory of God has not been revealed to this generation. The God of contemporary Christianity is only slightly superior to the gods of Greece and Rome, if indeed he is not actually inferior to them in that he is weak and helpless while they at least had power. If nothing else, the study of Job reveals to us we do not know his ways. We cannot explain the inexplicable. We cannot fathom the unfathomable. So we cannot unscrew the inscrutable. And let's stop trying. If only these foolish men who saw themselves as Job's friends had simply acknowledged that, it would have been so much more comforting to this man in such enormous pain as he sat longing for at least an arm around his shoulder that said, "We're here, but we don't understand any more than you do, man. But we're here." God is up to something phenomenal, and it's high. We cannot attain to it. It is vast. We cannot measure it. May I go this far? He doesn't have a wonderful plan for everybody's life. For some lives, his plan is Lou Gehrig's disease. For some lives, his plan is a life of pain and heartbreak and brokenness. For some, his plan is no to the prayers for healing. But we don't like that. We won't accept that. In fact, we'll go so far as to say, if you believe that, you lack faith. I say, if you believe that, you believe the Bible. Because the God of the Bible includes the lives of people who do not get well, who do not quickly get over the problems, who do not easily move through the illnesses. This book pictures its heroes, warts and all. They fail, they fall, they hurt, and sometime on occasion, amazingly, they succeed. But we don't like that. We are Americans. And we can't stand the thought of failing or falling or losing or not getting what we want. And so we should not be surprised when we turn again to the book of Job and we wade through Bildad's nonsense of chapter 25. We hear more of the same garbage that has been going on since chapter 4. Chapter 5, chapter 6, chapter 8, chapter 10, chapter 12, chapter 15, chapter 18, chapter 23, chapter 25. Bildad the Shuhite answered, "Dominion and all belong to him who establishes peace in the heights." That's true. That is true, Bildad. Doesn't help Job, but that's true. "Is there any number to his troops, and upon whom does his light not rise?" True, absolutely. Doesn't help Job, but got a point. "How then can a man be just with God?" Oh, that's comforting. I mean, how can he be clean who is born of a woman? Understand, that's good theology. We are not clean having been born of a sinful person. Romans 5:12, "Wherefore through one man, Adam, sin entered into the world, and death through sin. So death passed upon all men and women, for all have sinned." We are sinners by nature. We are sinners by choice. We are sinners from Adam. It's called the Adamic nature in theological writing. He's right. We are not pure, having been born of impure parents. Not wicked necessarily, not immoral necessarily, but at heart, sinful. And so he says, how can anybody be just before God? How can he be clean who was born of a woman? Even the moon lives with borrowed light, doesn't have light of its own. Even the stars that shine have light generated from their creator. How much less man, that maggot, and the son of man, that worm. Wow, thanks a lot. Boy, it's helpful, Bildad. Hadn't thought about that lately, but it's true. Let me say three or four things by way of general observation. First, this is Bildad's third and last presentation. Thank the Lord. We will not miss him. Second, this is the shortest chapter in the entire book, 6 verses. Third, Zophar, the third friend, doesn't bother to speak during this third cycle. Remember, he spoke in the first cycle. He spoke in the second cycle, spoke third each time. And when you get to this third round, he doesn't speak at all. I think the discussion has pretty much run out of fuel. I think they really thought by now Job just isn't teachable. And number four, having run out of arguments, Bildad doesn't attempt to prove Job wrong. Now he simply lectures. He just unfolds, sharing with him a piece of his mind he can't afford to lose. And so out comes Bildad's last shot at it. He speaks first of God's power and greatness, verses 1 to 3, and then of God's justice and man's sinfulness, verses 4 through 6. Remember, Job, that God is all light and you are all darkness. That's why you're suffering. Matter of fact, Job, maggot and worm pretty much says it best. There are times my heart truly goes out to Job. This is one of those times. I doubt that anyone has ever called you a maggot or a worm. Well, maybe your wife, or maybe your husband behind closed doors when things were really, really thin. But I think the difference is Bildad really meant it. I think Bildad had absolutely no use for Job. Get out of my life. His final speech ends with this kind of major put down. There are a lot of sideline lessons to learn from our studies, and one of them is whenever you have the opportunity to minister to whomever, putting them down never helps. Never. But that's what these men seem to be so good at. So is it any wonder that Job begins with a series of sarcastic verbal slams in return? What a help you are to the weak. How you have saved the arm without strength. Seems like the Hebrew is saying, how you have saved with your arm the one without strength. That seems to be the idea. The way it appears doesn't make good sense in the English. I believe that's what the original text says. How have you saved with your arm the one without strength, namely me? What counsel you have given to one without wisdom? What helpful insight you have abundantly provided. My. Ooh. To whom have you uttered words? And whose spirit was expressed through you? Oh, you have really got the corner on truth, Bildad. Eugene Peterson's paraphrase. Well, you've certainly been a great help to a helpless man. You came to the rescue just in the nick of time. What wonderful advice you've given to a mixed up man. What amazing insight you've provided. Where in the world did you learn all this? How did you become so inspired? By the way, the Hebrew pronouns in verses 2, 3, and 4 are all singular, so they're directed only to Bildad. Only to Bildad. When you get over to chapter 27, the plural begins. Verse 5 of chapter 27, far be it from me that I should declare to y'all, right, it's plural there. It's y'all through the book of, through the chapter 27, but it's you when you're here in chapter 26. What Job lacked in tact, he made up for in total honesty. By the way, sores will do that to you. Ask any nurse. Any nurse will tell you, especially those who work at the bedside, there's something about pain and the continuation of it that finally removes most of the tact. and just gets down to the red, raw facts of life. Someone wrote, "Pain plants the flag of reality in the fortress of a rebel heart. Even those who are stubborn and rebellious, when they have a lot of pain, there's then a lot of reality." There's no tact here with Job. When you're covered with sores and you're running a high fever and you haven't gotten the sleep you need and you haven't gotten the food you should have and your body is emaciated, you're candid. A lot of help you've been, Bildad. You know, I'm just going to be painfully honest here and say, sometimes we who give wrong counsel need that kind of response. We who have those big answers and long, drawn-out, sometimes put-downs and shame-based comments for things they're going through, we need to be told off.

There's a strange comfort in admitting we don't have all the answers. God is higher than our ways, deeper than our understanding, and he never promised to explain himself. But he is good, he is in control, and he can be trusted even in the dark. That's the heart of what Chuck Swindoll has shared in his message called The Futility of Unscrewing the Inscrutable. I'm Clayton Bjellin. Join us when Chuck Swindoll continues his message called The Futility of Unscrewing the Inscrutable, Friday on Insight for Living.

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11: We're all programmed to win at school and at sport and at life. But, well, what if winning is not what life's all about? What if God has a plan that's so much deeper and richer than just winning? Hi, I'm Bernie Diamond. Great to be back with you again. Today we're going to take a look at wisdom, God's wisdom, from a different perspective. And do stay tuned, because in just a few minutes I'll be telling you about my free daily devotional, Fresh. It's all about helping you draw closer to Jesus to become all that He made you to be. You know something? In this dog-eat-dog world that we live in, it seems that there's plenty of dog to go around. It's as though winning is everything. Plan, do, succeed, and reap the recognition and the reward. There's a lot to be said for that model. I mean, money and possessions and fame and recognition, that's what life's all about. If only I could buy a bigger house or a better car or a new outfit, then I know I'll be happy. I know I will. Because then people will look at me and say, boy, he's made it, or she's made it, right? Yeah, right. But sadly, it's a treadmill that so many people seem to be on, clawing their way to the top, getting their own way, standing up for their rights. There's a whole bunch of different ways we can say it. But the bottom line is, we just want to be seen as winners. We're recognition junkies. I mean, okay, everybody likes to win. And we all like to see our sportsmen and women win too, our tennis players or our swimmers or our football team. We live in a society that has a win-at-all-costs mentality, because the winner takes all. Then God comes along with this crazy plan that, well, it's basically completely the opposite of that. Have a listen to how James puts it in the New Testament, James chapter 3. Who is wise and understanding among you? Let him show it by his good life, by deeds done in the humility that comes from wisdom. But if you harbour bitter envy or selfish ambition in your hearts, don't boast about it or deny the truth, because wisdom like that doesn't come from heaven. It's earthly, it's unspiritual, it's from the devil. For where you have envy and selfish ambition, there you find disorder and every evil practice. But the wisdom that comes from heaven is first of all pure, then peace-loving and considerate and submissive and full of mercy and good fruit, impartial and sincere. Peacemakers who sow peace raise a harvest of righteousness. What causes the fights and the quarrels amongst you? Don't they come from your desires, that battle within you? You want something, but you can't get it, so you kill and you covet. but you cannot have what you want. You quarrel, you fight, you don't have because you don't ask God. When you ask, you don't receive because you ask with wrong motives, that you may spend what you get on your own pleasures. See, that first kind of so-called wisdom he's describing is the selfish kind of wisdom, the world's wisdom. We've all been on the receiving end of that. Ever been stabbed in the back? Ever been walked over and treated like a doormat? It really hurts, doesn't it? You can truly say that it does come from the devil, this wisdom of the world, win at all costs. So much is done out of selfish ambition and greed. You can see it in the stock market. A company declares a healthy profit and a dividend to shareholders, and yet the share price drops because the market was expecting so much more. They wanted double-digit growth. It's an economic model based on greed. You see it in the workplace. Boardrooms are dominated by profit motives. Safety is sometimes compromised, or the bosses vote themselves these huge bonuses and pay rises, and the workers get nothing. Sometimes you see it on the shop floor, the shoe's on the other foot, the workers are lazy, they don't put in on the effort or a full day's work. See, where there is envy and selfish ambition, there you will find disorder in every evil practice. We can all relate to that. Some people succeed at the cost of the well-being of others. It's a win-lose proposition, a win-lose mentality. But then James talks about a different kind of wisdom. The wisdom that comes from heaven, he said, is first of all pure, then peace-loving, considerate, submissive, full of mercy and good fruit, impartial and sincere. Peacemakers who sow in peace reap a harvest of righteousness. Interesting adjectives he uses here with this kind of wisdom. Peace-loving, considerate, submissive, full of mercy. Now, that's the sort of wisdom we all want to be on the receiving end of, right? But giving out that sort of wisdom, handing out that sort of wisdom to others, that turns the tables. Peace, consideration, submission, mercy. You know something? When we hand out that sort of wisdom, it costs us big time. When someone deserves our retribution for what they've done, and yet we show them consideration and mercy in order to have peace, that costs us. We have to lay down our right of revenge, and that's hard. It means not getting our own way. It means not winning. It means not getting the recognition, not having the satisfaction of revenge. It means sowing before we reap. That's a faith thing. In other words, when we have a quarrel, when we have a desire to win, and instead we forgive and we make peace, we lay down our rights. It's sowing a seed. We won't get the benefit then. See what it says? Peacemakers who sow in peace reap a harvest of righteousness. You don't reap a harvest the moment you sow a seed. It comes later, at due time in the season of harvest. It's so contrary to the world's ways, so counterintuitive. This flying under the radar, giving up our right to public adulation and victory and success and the limelight and all the things that the world says we're entitled to. It feels almost like God saying, become a loser. To live it God's way, plant a seed and believe in faith that God will give you a harvest in due season. Now, Jesus explained this paradox another way. He said, I tell you the truth, unless a grain of wheat falls to the ground and dies, it remains only a single seed. But if it dies, it produces many seeds. If you love your life, you'll lose it. But if you hate this life in this world, you'll keep it for eternal life. Jesus is talking about dying to our selfish desires, dying to the right to have recognition, and just quietly getting on and following him, no matter where it takes us, no matter what the cost, no matter how hard it is, no matter that someone's hurt us and we just want to beat them back. And Jesus says, be a peacemaker.

0: difficult. It's so difficult to fly under the radar and give all that up, and yet there's such a sweet delight in that. There's such a wonder as we live our lives day after day, just quietly following after Jesus, laying down our rights, sacrificing when he calls us to sacrifice. It's not about winning. It's about honoring God with a goodness inside that will stand and remain no matter what the cost. The Word of God is alive and active. 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I'm Bernie Diamond, and I'll catch you again same time tomorrow with a different perspective.
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At 11:03 a.m., the first of two episodes of Small Town Scandal. This is a drama comedy rated M. When his uncle dies under suspicious and brutal circumstances, disgraced journalist Toby Buchanan sees the perfect story to launch his comeback podcast and maybe save his career. And the second episode, at 11:26 a.m., Toby's quiet probe into glamorous Auntie Janine's role in Uncle Mitch's death uncovers more than expected. It drags him deep into the dark, twisted underbelly of Te Hoiho. At 1 p.m, Falling, rated M. With David still in denial, he and Anna must face some uncomfortable truths. At 1:59 p.m, Back Roads, Robinvale, Victoria. Heather Ewart visits Robinvale in Victoria, which was named after a local soldier, Lieutenant George Robin Cuttle, who was killed at the Somme during the First World War near the town of Villers-Bretonneux in France.

0: Continuing on ABC TV at 4:44pm, Long Lost Family, What Happened Next? We follow reunited siblings Jeffrey Tonks and Barbara Jacobs as they investigate a family mystery and try to trace a missing sister. At 8:01pm, Back Roads, Darling Downs, Queensland, rated PG. Lisa Miller heads to the Darling Downs in southern Queensland for the annual Heavy Horse Festival, where she discovers there's much more to the district than just its horses. At 9pm, Amanda and Alan's Italian Job, The Garden, rated PG. Amanda and Alan face their biggest challenge yet as they tackle the garden, an overgrown patch of land on the side of the mountain that's been untouched for over a decade. At 9:30, The Cage, rated M. Matty and Leanne both work at The Envoy, one of Liverpool's last independent casinos. Both are drowning in debt. Unbeknownst to each other, both have been stealing from the casino's cage and cooking the books. At 11:37pm, Long Lost Family, What Happened Next? We follow reunited siblings Jeffrey Tonks and Barbara Jacobs as they investigate a family mystery and try to trace a missing sister. And finally, on ABC TV at 2:42am, Gardening Australia. Costa tours a high-rise haven, Jane fights fungus gnats, Clarence visits a school in love with gardening, Tino tours a grand garden built by a talented family, plus we meet a textile artist threading floral masterpieces. On ABC Family at 9:32pm, Teenage Boss, Next Level, Raji. A proud advocate for young people with Down syndrome, Raji is determined to fund the sequel to his short film. When the beloved family dog has to go to the vet, Raji must get creative with cutting costs. At 2:22am, Mallory Towers, The Field Trip. In The Secret Room, Felicity and June discover half of a map hidden in a secret compartment under the floorboards. It must be a clue as to the whereabouts of the hidden treasure. And finally, on ABC Family at 3:02am, Hotel Transylvania, The Series. What Lycidius Beneath? Mavis attempts to perform the vamp stamp, a move made infamous by her ancestor Lycidius Dracula. But when Mavis disturbs his lost crypt, she unleashes an underworld of trouble. On ABC Kids at 8:06am, Ginger and the Vegasaurs, Night Lights. Bok choy dactyls don't usually fly at night as they can't see well enough to land, so when one baby bok stays out flying too long, Ginger and the P-Rexes must guide it down to safety with the help of some light-up Vegasaurs. At 9:01, Play School, Playtime with Pets, Aquatic Friends. Emma and Rachel meet different underwater pets, from fascinating goldfish to hungry hermit crabs to an amazing axolotl. Humpty pretends to be a hermit crab looking for a new shell, and Rachel makes a colourful fish mobile. At 11:07, Fizzy and Suds, Buildings. 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Fizzy and Suds go on site with some tradies to see how it's all done. What an adventure. At 11:18, Gardening Australia Junior, Dirt Detectives. It's mission time. Clarence and the junior gardeners get their magnifying glasses out to investigate all the different types of dirt in the garden. But will they crack this muddy case? At 1:45pm, Hey Dougie, The Eating Badge. The squirrels go on a picnic and learn about all the different ways you can eat. At 2:48pm, Gardening Australia Junior, Butterfly Bonanza. There are so many different kinds of butterflies and we want to meet them all. From eggs to caterpillars to cocoons to wings, Clarence and the kids learn about all things butterfly and get to make their own butterfly attracting exhibit right in the sanctuary. Continuing on ABC Kids at 3pm, Play School, What's Cooking? Dreamy Desserts. You can't forget about dessert. Abby and Rachel are looking for a dreamy dessert to end the day. With help from dessert star Morgan Hipworth, they create a feast of watermelon pizza and banana and cauliflower ice cream. At 6:28 p.m., The Adventures of Paddington. Paddington makes pancakes. It's pancake day, but in the Browns' house, it's cancelled, as Mrs. Bird has hurt her arms snowboarding and only she knows the secret recipe. Paddington rescues the day with his own attempts at making a flat cake. At 7:21 p.m., Bluey, exercise. Bingo pretends to be Boss Bluey's new employee in the middle of Dad's backyard workout. At 4:49 a.m., Maddie and Triggs, ice cream. While visiting Mr. Moon's shop with Granny, Maddie finds it difficult to choose what type of ice cream to get. There are just so many different flavours to choose from. At 5:09 a.m., Star Wars, Young Jedi Adventures, Yoda's mission. Yoda gives the younglings a mission. At 5:33 a.m., Octonauts, Above and Beyond, Salt Mining Elephants. When a herd of elephants is trapped in a cave, the Octonauts have to get them out quickly before any get hurt and before a pack of hyenas gets to them. And finally, on ABC Kids, at 5:44 a.m., Thomas and Friends, All Engines Go. Shiny, spiffy Sandy. When Sandy is to receive an honour for all the work she does for Soda's trains, she is excited to have her big night. On ABC News at 10:30 p.m, foreign correspondent, check the classification. As world news continues to dominate our headlines, foreign correspondent continues to bring you an action-packed season of stories reflecting the times in which we live. On ABC Entertains at 7:32 a.m, Miraculous, Tales of Ladybug and Cat Noir, Daddy Cop. To celebrate her 100th kiss with Adrian, Marinette has planned a romantic evening, forgetting that she'd already planned a movie night with her girlfriends at the same time. At 10:23 a.m, BTN, check the classification. Amelia Moseley takes a look at some of the major news stories of the week and explains the issues and events for school-aged Australians. At 10:48 a.m, The Ancient World, Greece, Women. Can you name a famous ancient Greek playwright or philosopher? Why is it so difficult to find documentation of life in ancient Greece written by women? We will look at the factors that stifled most ancient Greek women. Continuing on ABC Entertains at 12:31 p.m, Professor T, The Dutiful Child, rated M. When an attempt is made on a billionaire businessman's life, Professor T suspects the culprit may be much closer to home than the police suspect. It's Professor T's birthday, and with it comes a haunting childhood memory. This episode is repeated at 12:33 a.m. At 4:48 a.m, Miraculous, Tales of Ladybug and Cat Noir, Confrontation. Junior high will soon be over, and Lila and Chloe must defend their classmates' future before their teachers. Marinette worries what will be of the two brats' next evil plan. And finally, on ABC Entertains at 5:12 a.m, Mallory Towers, The Voice. Sally returns to a very different Mallory Towers. They need to warn Miss Grayling of the strict new rules, but they'll have to get through Miss Johnson first. On SBS main channel at 7:30 p.m, 9/11, One Day in America, Series 1, rated M. As a hijacked plane hits the North Tower, we follow the first firefighters on the scene and their race against time to rescue the civilians trapped above. At 8:55 p.m, 9/11, One Day in America, Episode 2, rated M. As an announcement tells people to remain where they are, those in the South Tower watch with shock as the North Tower burns after being hit by a hijacked plane. At 9:45 p.m, Say Nothing, Series 1, rated MA. Dolores and Marion discover a new weapon, their bodies. On SBS World Movies at 7:55pm, Moving On, rated M. Jane Fonda and Lily Tomlin star as estranged friends who reunite to seek revenge on the petulant widower Malcolm McDowell of their recently deceased best friend. And again on SBS World Movies at 9:30pm, Dark Waters, rated M. A corporate defence attorney takes on an environmental lawsuit against a chemical company that exposes a lengthy history of pollution. And now for today's audio-described movie review. The movie Wake in Fright from 1971 is currently streaming on ABC iView. It runs for 1 hour and 43 minutes and is rated M. After a game of two-up goes wrong, a school teacher finds himself stranded in an outback town. Over the next 2 days, he comes face-to-face with the disturbing underbelly of the community. This movie review by Peter Bradshaw was published in March 2014 on the Guardian.com website. Wake in Fright Review, Lost Weekend in the Dark Heart of White Australia. Forget the hangover, this hardcore 1971 offering from the Australian New Wave shows the true hell of outback violence. It comes from the age of Straw Dogs and A Clockwork Orange, but none of those movies can match the sheer hardcore shock of the Australian New Wave nightmare Wake in Fright from 1971, known at the time in the UK under the title Outback, lost for many years and now on re-release. It is adapted by Evan Jones from the 1961 novel by journalist and author Kenneth Cook and directed by Ted Kotcheff. The film is a lost weekend in the dark heart of White Australia, which it sees as a whole nation of booze, loneliness and anxiety in the endless outback. Its title is a three-word haiku about the beginning of a hangover, although taken from the adage dream of the devil and wake in fright. This is a world of blokes fanatically offering each other drinks, gambling on penny toss games and standing stock still in the pub at the end of the evening to salute their war dead, and by extension, the mother country itself. And there is, of course, violence in the form of the kangaroo hunt, a grisly, stomach-turning event in the filming of which no animal was unharmed. A sense memory of this surfaces in David Michaud's 2010 movie Animal Kingdom, but it is nowhere near as brutally explicit. Gary Bond plays John, a discontented young teacher in a grim, remote community who is planning to visit Sydney over the summer holidays and to never return. He dreams of being a journalist in England. On the last day, he winces with disapproval at the big kid who has clearly been kept back in class a year or two. Imagine being stranded in this desolate place. But during a stopover in a brutal mining town, John loses all his money gambling and becomes sucked into a leery world of blokes on whose drunken hospitality he becomes temporarily reliant. Or is it permanently reliant? They are men who have become accustomed to the hell of their existence and would like John to join them. There is queasy undercurrent of sentimental kindness and indulgence beneath the violence. And that review of Wake in Fright was by Peter Bradshaw, published in March 2014 on the website theguardian.com. Wake in Fright stars Chips Rafferty, Gary Bond, Donald Pleasance and Sylvia Kay, and is currently streaming on ABC iView. That's all for today. Coming up next, your guide to what's on VA Radio. I'm Brian LeCornu.
1: 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After the 7am ABC news break, we have On This Day, where Marilyn Barclay brings you the interesting, important and strange events that shape the day. From 7:30am, your morning reading of the local state newspapers. 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And Perth listeners will hear readings from today's West Australian. After your morning paper readings, In Plain Sight and The Seeing Eye Dogs Show. Following The Seeing Eye Dogs Show, the National Press, live from our Adelaide studios, will bring you the latest news from The Australian and Financial Review. 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At 5 p.m. from our Perth studios, the National News Hour, updating you on the news and stories happening today. 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

0: NT traditional owners fed up, planning to mandate mine rehabilitation. The opposition outlines its plan to tackle illegal tobacco. And in the Red Centre, a world record attempt for the most motorbikes ridden through a pub. This is ABC News. Good morning. I'm Darlene Jean Young. Northern Territory traditional owners, fed up with collapsed mining companies not being forced to put enough money aside to clean up their operations, are threatening to start mandating that as a condition of any new mines. Jane Barden reports.
1: The Northern Land Council, which facilitates mining negotiations on Indigenous land, says NT government security bonds to cover rehabilitation are totally inadequate. The NT government is holding $6 million against the Nathan River iron ore mine, which went bust in May. But an NLC report estimates cleanup costs could be at least $100 million. NLC CEO Yusuf Dean says traditional owners plan to start mandating full remediation guarantees before allowing new mines.
2: To ensure that extra conditions are put in place.
1: 50% of the NT is Indigenous land and another 20% is under native title.
0: The federal opposition has unveiled its plan to tackle Australia's booming illicit tobacco market. Political reporter Lexi Junowick has the details.
3: A future coalition government would slash the tobacco excise by 80%, reducing the excise on a standard packet of 20 cigarettes from about $30 to $6 if elected. Legalising, regulating and taxing vapes and nicotine pouches for adults would also be part of the policy. More than half of the tobacco consumed in Australia last year was bought illegally, with the black market share jumping to 80% when vapes and nicotine pouches are included. Public health authorities have long used the tobacco excise to reduce smoking by making cigarettes more expensive and have consistently warned against dropping the excise.
0: The Minister for Indigenous Australians says she's determined to ensure the findings of the Federal Racism Inquiry are taken seriously by government. Malandiri McCarthy has announced a $2 million funding boost for the Call It Out Register, which collects data about hateful incidents against Indigenous people. It comes a few weeks after the parliamentary inquiry into racism against First Nations people concluded its public hearings. Minister McCarthy says the funding is an important step, but she will await the inquiry's findings before making any more commitments.
4: I'm not here to jump ahead of the inquiry and I won't do that. But I will say this, that today's announcement is significant and it is an acknowledgement that racism is in this country, and that's why we are investing in the Call It Out Register to support the staff here in the work they do.
0: Treasurer Jim Chalmers says despite promising economic growth, improving Australia's productivity remains a challenge. The economy grew 0.4% in the June quarter and 2.1% over the year to June 30, according to the latest national accounts data. The Treasurer told 7:30, while the economy is strong, improving productivity is key to increasing living standards.
5: We do have an issue with the speed limit of the economy. We need to make it more productive so we can grow faster with lower inflation, and that's what informed the big productivity package in the budget.
0: In an exclusive interview with the ABC, Nepal's Information Communications Minister has defended his government against criticism it was slow to accept international assistance after the devastating floods. More than 1,100 people have died and 38 Australians are still missing, as Meghna Bali reports.
6: Minister Bikram Timilsina says Nepal had to first determine whether foreign search and rescue teams could provide help beyond what local authorities were already doing. He rejected suggestions that the response was delayed, calling the criticism a kind of disinformation. But Australian families with loved ones still missing are growing increasingly frustrated. Several have travelled to Kathmandu seeking answers as the search continues across the flood-hit border region and pressure mounts on authorities to provide clearer information. Meghna Bali, ABC News, Kathmandu.
0: New research reveals almost one-third of a lesson time in Australian classrooms is being lost to student misbehaviour. Here's National Education and Parenting reporter Connor Duffy.
7: The report Classrooms in Crisis is based on interviews with about 400 teachers from across Australia. Blaise Joseph from the Centre for Independent Studies says teachers reported an average of 9 minutes out of every 30 minutes being lost to classroom disruption.
8: That's about 12 weeks of learning lost per year. And in some schools where there's particularly disruptive behaviour, it could be much more than that.
7: About 1 in 10 teachers reported that student misbehaviour was having a significant impact on their health and well-being.
0: A former Indigenous Affairs Commissioner says Tennant Creek is being left behind when it comes to training and employment opportunities for Aboriginal people. Former ATSIC Commissioner David Curtis says the town once had a much stronger TAFE presence in outreach services, but argues there are now fewer pathways for locals to gain skills and move into work. The comments come as the Territory Government promotes growth in the mining sector and a new mining cadets program with Charles Darwin University. Mr. Curtis says better access to training is needed to connect local Aboriginal people with jobs.
9: I've got to say that, you know, we've got CDU that unfortunately does very little for Tennant Creek or the Barkly. I've even stated that to CDU itself, and I think if they're really serious, they'd be offering a lot more than they do.
0: Charles Darwin University and the Education Minister, Joe Hersey, were contacted for comment. The EU and NATO say Russia is becoming more reckless, backing claims that Moscow was behind a failed drone attack on a German airport. Here's Europe correspondent Elias Kluwer.
10: Germany says Russia was behind the thwarted drone attack on Leipzig airport, where three explosive-laden drones were found. German intelligence believes the target was likely a Ukrainian cargo plane. The Kremlin has denied any involvement, but Germany has responded by introducing fresh diplomatic sanctions. The EU and NATO heads say they are united in their condemnation of Russia and believe the Leipzig airport incident shows Russia is becoming increasingly reckless. Elias Kluwer, ABC News.
0: Back home, car enthusiasts are gearing up for a big weekend in Alice Springs as Red Centre Nats gets underway today. The annual event, now in its 12th year, sees rev heads from around the country travel to the Red Centre to compete in a series of events throughout the weekend. The festival will also be looking to make history this year with a world record attempt for the most motorbikes ridden through a pub. Renowned Central Australian filmmaker Warwick Thornton will be an entrant for the first time this year. He says car culture and filmmaking have both been important parts of his life and that they intersect in storytelling.
11: I grew up with cars, so you know, when I think of, you know, a great movie, obviously there's early Mad Maxes and there's films like Running on Empty or Corvette Summer, or you know, I was watching that even before I thought I'd be a cinematographer, let alone a director.
0: And now with more sport, here's Jared Coote.
12: Australian tennis player Taylor Preston has lost to American Taylor Townsend in straight sets in the opening round at the US Open. Preston didn't have a single break point in the 6-1, 6-1 loss. Third seed Jessica Pegula has proven too strong for Sofia Kenin, winning in straight sets. 11th seed Marta Kostyuk, Jasmine Paolini and Leila Fernandez also managed victories. In the men's draw, the world's 24th ranked player Andre Rublev has suffered a shock second round loss to young Spaniard Daniel Merida. The 23rd seed won the first set but struggled from there, going down 6-7, 6-2, 6-4, 6-4. 16th seed Brandon Nakashima has gone down in straight sets to fellow American Alex Mickelson. 7th seed Daniil Medvedev had no such issues, cruising past American Sebastian Gorzny in straight sets. Tiger Woods has submitted a no-contest plea to a reckless driving charge after a crash near his Florida home in March. The court ordered that the championship golfer's driving license be suspended for 5 years. And British cyclist Matthew Brennan has won stage 11 of the Vuelta a España.
0: A fatherhood researcher says Indigenous fathers should be celebrated for the important role they play in their children's lives. Ahead of Father's Day this Sunday, the SMS for Deadly Dads program is highlighting the strengths of Aboriginal and Torres Strait Islander fathers bring to their families. The free service sends dads information about their baby's development, supporting their partner and their own well-being. University of Newcastle Associate Professor Richard Fletcher says those strengths deserve greater recognition.
13: I think what we are aiming for and what we think should be the aim is to bring out the strengths of those fathers that's already there but isn't getting recognised.
0: And in the weather today, a slight to medium chance of showers over the northwestern top end, more likely in the early morning. The chance of morning fog in the eastern Carpentaria, eastern Arnhem and southwest Daly districts, and partly cloudy elsewhere. And that's the latest from...
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15: 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While we work, Eastern Freeway will be closed between Chandler Highway and Tram Road from the night of the 11th of September to the morning of the 14th of September. Significant delays expected. 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
24: 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President
25: Crump. There's been no face of Mr. Bolton.
26: Remembrance Day
27: 1980. Pressure to kill Osama bin Laden.
28: Hello and welcome to On This Day. I'm Marilyn Barclay, and today is Thursday the 3rd of September. We start the program with a key moment in world history, as it was on this day in 1939 that Australian Prime Minister Robert Menzies announced that Australia was at war with Germany. In April 1939, Menzies was elected leader of the United Australia Party, following the death of Joseph Lyons, and became Prime Minister on the 26th of April 1939, entering into a tumultuous situation on the world stage. In response to the German invasion of Poland, Great Britain declared war on Germany on the 3rd of September 1939. Without consulting cabinet, not all of whom shared his views, Menzies immediately announced Australia's support of Britain. In the speech he made on the 3rd of September 1939, Menzies announced, "Fellow Australians, it is my melancholy duty to inform you officially that in consequence of a persistence by Germany in her invasion of Poland, Great Britain has declared war upon her, and that, as a result, Australia is also at war." And staying briefly with the war theme, in 1783, the Treaty of Paris officially ended the Revolutionary War between the United States and Great Britain. It was signed by representatives of the US, Great Britain, Spain, and France. This led to the US becoming a free and independent nation. Benjamin Franklin, negotiating for the United States, was nearly successful in getting Britain to cede the province of Quebec, today's eastern Canada, to the United States because he hoped to control all of North America. The British at first agreed, then rejected the proposal. Nevertheless, the treaty was very generous to the United States in terms of greatly enlarged boundaries, which came at the expense of the native allies of the British. For the Melburnians listening, the Southland Shopping Centre opened in the Melbourne suburb of Cheltenham in 1968. Architects Tomkins, Shaw and Evans received the Victoria Award in 1969 for their design of Southland, beating the National Gallery of Victoria for the award. In 1888, George Eastman patented his roll film camera and registered the Kodak name. In 1939, the passenger liner Athenia, transporting women and children to the United States, was torpedoed and sunk by a German U-boat. 112 people died. And it was on this day in 1968 that Ringo Starr rejoined the Beatles after quitting during the recording session for the White Album. On August the 22nd, while recording back in the USSR, Starr became so frustrated with Paul McCartney's criticism of his playing, he walked out and quit the band. The band then continued recording the song, and after five takes, with McCartney on drums, they had the song down. The final version of the song also features overdubs from George Harrison and John Lennon on drums, leaving Starr as the only Beatle to not play drums on the track. Back in the USSR was intended as a parody of Chuck Berry's Back in the USA and the Beach Boys' California Girls.

And that was the Beatles with Back in the USSR. Now, it was on this day in 1901 that the Australian flag was flown for the first time. Following the proclamation of the Commonwealth of Australia on the 1st of January 1901, the Commonwealth Government held a design competition for a new national flag. There were 32,000 entries, and most featured the Union Jack, the Southern Cross, or native animals. Five almost identical entries were selected to share the £200 prize. On the 3rd of September 1901, the new Australian flag flew for the first time from the top of the Exhibition Building in Melbourne. The flag was simplified and approved by King Edward VII in 1902. And this one would get a bit confusing, as on this day in 1967, Sweden switched from driving on the left to the right-hand side of the road. Sweden had always driven on the left of the road, yet virtually all cars in Sweden were actually left-hand drive. The neighbouring Nordic countries drove on the right, leading to mistakes by visitors. The Swedish voters rejected a change to driving on the right in a referendum held in 1955, but legislation ordering the switch to right-hand traffic was put through in 1963. The changeover didn't take place until 5 a.m. in the morning on Sunday, September the 3rd, 1967. Very low speed limits were imposed while drivers got used to the changes. Since Swedish cars were left-hand drive, experts had suggested that changing to driving on the right would reduce accidents because drivers would have a better view of the road ahead. Once the speed limits reverted to normal, however, accident rates returned to nearly the same as before the change. On September the 3rd, 1976, Viking 2, the second mission to Mars, landed and began transmitting the first close-up colour photographs of the planet and soil analyses. Viking 2's landing was more dramatic than NASA might have hoped. As the lander separated and began to descend, the orbiter's stabilisation system went awry, blacking out for almost an hour. The craft rolled in a way that its main antenna no longer pointed to Earth, but the Viking mission was able to map nearly all of the planet's surface and provided greater precision in interpreting seasonal changes on Mars. For most people, the legacy of the Viking mission is in its pictures, the first surface photos of another planet. The two Viking spacecraft were rated for 90 days of performance, but both massively outperformed that expectation. The batteries for Viking 2's lander lasted until April the 11th, 1980. Now, if it's your birthday, you share it with American actor Charlie Sheen, who was born in 1965. He's appeared in films such as Platoon, Wall Street and Hot Shots, and is also known for his role in, and subsequent resignation from, the sitcom Two and a Half Men. In 2010, he was the highest paid actor on television. Unfortunately, Sheen is known as much for his struggles with drug abuse. And as I send you off for today, let's have a listen to a modern number one hit. On this day in 2023, Dua Lipa was number one on the UK singles chart with Dance the Night from the Barbie movie soundtrack. Written by Mark Ronson, who is best known for his single, Uptown Funk, the Barbie soundtrack and movie were a cultural phenomenon, featuring tracks from other chart toppers including Charlie XCX, Sam Smith and Lizzo.

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5: On Vision Australia Radio, welcome to 90 minutes of selected readings from the advertiser for Thursday, the 3rd of September. The time is 7:30 a.m. The current temperature in Adelaide is 13.4 degrees with an expected top today of 17 degrees with cloudy with a chance of showers. And in Darwin, the current temperature is 23 with an expected top of 33 and mostly sunny. During our program, we'll bring you a full weather record forecast for Adelaide and for Darwin. Your readers today are me, Brian Wellington, and John Anderson. Good morning, John.
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5: Today's news includes council CBD traffic madness and government opening to lifting suppression orders, world news, sport, and a lot more. And for our first item today, we go to John.
6: Thanks, Brian. And this starts on page 1 and then continues on page 7. Justice step in family murders. One hurdle down in a bid for justice on the killing. Government open to lifting family murders secrecy. This article by Sean Fuster. The state government has no concerns about the decades-old family murder suppression orders being lifted, so long as transparency does not hinder or impede the cold case investigation. South Australian police do not share that opinion, however, warning their removal would diminish any hope of victims' family receiving the justice that they deserve. On Wednesday, a spokeswoman for the Premier, Peter Malauskas, and Attorney General Khayyam Maher paid tribute to the loved ones of the young men slain in the infamous killing spree. Our thoughts first and foremost are with the families and friends of victims of these horrific crimes, she said. We can only imagine how difficult it is for families to still not have answers after all these years. The government understands that remains open with the South Australian Police Major Crime Investigation Branch. While decisions on these matters are rightly made by the courts, informed by the South Australian Police and the Director of Public Prosecutions and not politicians, the government would have no concerns about the suppression orders being lifted, provided this does not hurt victims, hinder or impede the South Australian Police ongoing investigations. The so-called family murders were a dark chapter in South Australia's history, and we support all efforts to bring the relatives of the victims the answers that they need and deserve. Their view was not shared by the Acting Police Commissioner, Linda Williams, who said South Australian Police do not support the lifting of suppression orders. Investigations into the murders of Alan Barnes, Mark Langley, Neil Muir, Peter Stognoff, Richard Kelvin remain open and active and will remain so until they are resolved, she said. A primary concern is the potential to prejudice the administration of justice and the need to preserve evidence in the investigations. The suppression orders and further support the confidentiality of witnesses who have provided information to the police. While South Australian Police understands the rationale of those behind the current petition, it is likely that the lifting of the suppression orders would diminish any hope of victims' families receiving the justice that they deserve. This week, Robin Plant, the sister of victim Alan Barnes, said the loved ones of three boys killed had formed a united front to end the secrecy. She and the loved ones of Mark Langley and the best friend of Richard Kelvin have launched a petition calling for public support to lift a long-standing veil of secrecy on the notorious unsolved crimes. Bevan Spencer von Einem was charged with the murders of Mr. Barnes and Mr. Langley after he was convicted of the 1983 murder of Mr. Kelvin. Those charges were dropped, and amid Supreme Court proceedings, blanketed its suppression orders. Numerous other suppression orders were imposed during von Einem's trial over Mr. Kelvin's murder and may remain in force. Some of the orders are set to expire 80 years after their imposition, by which time those identities they protect will long be dead. The secrecy has sparked numerous conjectures and even conspiracy theories and crimes, and their purported ties to elite members of South Australian society. On Wednesday, a spokeswoman for the Court's Administration Authority said a petition was not required as part of the suppression order review. Commissioner for Victims' Rights, Sarah Quick, said the men's loved ones had spent decades living in the consequences of these crimes without answers and without the benefit of a prosecution. While no outcome can undo their loss, it is understandable that they continue to seek answers and measure of justice, she said. The Office of Director of Public Prosecution was contacted for comment. From pages 1 and 7, Justice Steps in Family Murder.
5: And we go now to page 1 and page 5. Page 1, item led by Council CBD Traffic Madness. Former councillor and declared Lord Mayoral candidate Henry Davis labelled the plan absolute madness. And the full report on page 5 with the headline, Council Absurdity at a Peak. Proposal could lead to 7 times worse traffic on key CBD roads, written by Adam Hill. CBD commuters could face an increase of up to 741% in peak hour traffic on major roads if a proposal to increase green space and pedestrian and bike pass in Light Square is approved by Adelaide City Council. The Council's Planning, Development and Business Affairs Committee is considering 2 options for a future redevelopment of Light Square that could see an increase in pedestrian

0: up to 741% in the morning peak period, a traffic assessment report presented to the committee said. The report said modelling for option two suggested a relatively balanced redistribution of traffic. Most changes are typically within plus minus 10%, indicating that the proposed option is unlikely to cause major traffic disruptions, the report said. The report also said Warbridge Gilbert Aztec had assessed the two draft master plan options for traffic-related impacts and that option one would significantly affect public transport as it removes and or reroutes out-of-service bus movements currently turning or undertaking U-turns at Light Square. Option two retains all existing public transport movements at Light Square, but was estimated to result in a minor increase in delays due to reduced capacity northbound. The two options were discussed at a committee meeting on Tuesday night and will be debated at a council meeting next week. It is understood a decision on which is the preferred option is not expected in the short term and that the actual project, if approved, would be years away from delivery. An estimated $4 million short-term works package to target pedestrian safety and landscaping was also outlined in the report, but is currently unfunded. Former Adelaide City Councillor and declared Lord Mayoral candidate Henry Davis said the council couldn't afford the development and that it was absolute madness. It would significantly increase traffic congestion on the western side of the city, shutting down the entire west side, he said. My understanding was the cost would be in excess of $20 million to provide a negligible amount of green space when that money could be spent on turning the West Terrace parklands into our new botanic gardens. Option one would reduce road pavement by 22% and increase green space by 9%, while option two would reduce road pavement by 15% and increase usable green space by 4%. The council declined to comment while the proposal was still before the committee. And that's from pages 1 and 5 with the headline, Council Absurdity at a Peak.
1: Just going back to the first story where we had justice steps in family murders. If that or any other articles from that program of story causes you or anyone you know of distress, call 1-800-RESPECT, that is 1-800-737-732, or Lifeline 131114. And now we continue with page 4. PM's new rate hike, calamity. Households can't keep up. This article by Jessica Wang. Australian living standards are grinding to a halt as households face an increasingly likelihood of a rate hike when the Reserve Bank meets in September. While Wednesday's national accounts show slightly better than expected growth in the June quarter of 0.4%, pushing Australia's GDP to 2.1%, sluggish productivity means the economy cannot absorb an expansion without inflation rising. The midlift in household consumption, 0.4%, and discretionary spending, 1.4%, was largely driven by the end of financial year purchases as well as electric and hybrid car sales amid the Iran war. Markets have also increased expectations of a 25-point basis rate rise when the Reserve Bank meets at the end of the month, which would shoot the cash rate to 4.6%, the highest since October 2011. HSBC Advice Australia has revised its expectation in September from a hold to a hike, with Chief Economist Paul Bloxham stating that the higher rates would result in an even bigger housing correction of 13%, up from 8%. Other economists said the rate rise will come in November after the release of September quarterly inflation figures. Deloitte Access Economics partner Stephen Smith, who has tipped a November rise, said that the data reaffirmed that productivity was a critical issue, with GDP per hour worked at 0.2%. Australia is experiencing inflation at a rate of growth that would have once been unremarkable, he said. This is the defining challenge of a low productivity supply constrained economy. Mr. Smith said while Labor was not engaging in structural reforms needed to reverse the growth, it is being punished by the major global headwinds and inherited a government that had been artificially inflated by government stimuli post-COVID. It also did not have access to the wants of reforms available to other governments like floating of the dollar under the Hawke government in 1983. With benefits from international trade also peaking.

0: Treasurer Jim Chalmers said the economy was robust and resilient in the face of the global uncertainty and conflict. IPA senior fellow Kevin Yu accused Labor of papering over technical recessions through its extreme reliance on mass migration. The government needs to look to Canada, which will dramatically cut in immigration, which caused per capita growth and living standards to rise. From page 4, PM's new rate hike calamity.
1: And the time is 7:43. We move now to pages 1 and 6 with the headlines, School Fees Spiral. $800 million funding cut to private colleges fuels fears, and $800 million funding a blow for private schools. Written by Susie O'Brien, Madeline Keck and Darcy Fitzgerald. South Australian private schools will be hit hard as the federal government strips more than $800 million from more than 1,000 private schools nationwide by 2029. Those set to lose funding include the SA Catholic Education Commission, $23 million, Lutheran Schools SA, NT and WA, $11 million, along with St Peter's College, $3.5 million, Pembroke, $2.6 million, Scots College, $1.9 million, Westminster, $1.8 million, and Wilderness, $1.5 million, over the next 3 years. Independent Schools Australia ISA Chief Executive Graham Catt said cuts to private Catholic and Christian schools in 2026, 27 and 28, totalling more than $56 million in South Australia, were planned but would still have a very real impact, raising fears about the possibility of fee increases and program cuts. Schools cannot absorb sudden funding changes of millions of dollars. Their only options are to cut or defer programs, reduce staffing or increase fees when families are already struggling with the cost of living, he said. Families in ISIS research reported significant financial pressure and widespread household budget changes to meet school costs, he said. It comes as school fees across the country have risen 5 to 7% a year on average, more than double the inflation rate. In 2026, sending a child to a private secondary school costs an average Australian family $11,000 a year, though fees can be as high as $55,000. More than 40% of Australian secondary school students attend private schools. Mr. Catt said his organisation supports needs-based funding and the agreed transition. We're not arguing that any school should remain above its schooling resource standard forever. We are advocating for stable funding, no new cuts layered on top, and an end to misleading statements about a small minority of schools in transition to denigrate the entire independent sector, he said. Opposition education spokesman Julian Lesser said the non-government schools take a huge burden off state and federal governments. He said the changes end the myth that non-government schools are elite or overfunded, adding it's time to stop attacking the choices of families who opt for Catholic or independent education. Greens Senator Penny Orman-Payne said the numbers still didn't pass the pub test. Private schools are banking billions on top of their fees, while public teachers spend their own money on classroom supplies, she said. Every public school outside of the ACT, she said, will remain underfunded for another decade. Australian Education Union Federal President Corina Haythorpe echoed the sentiment, calling the nation's education funding system one of the most inequitable in the OECD. While some private schools are building literal castles, public schools are waiting years for basics, like air conditioning and working toilets, she said. The National Catholic Education Commission said its schools had planned for the changes, but the figures don't tell the story. 2027 budgets are still being developed, and the real question is whether funding is keeping pace with rising costs, staff wages, student well-being, compliance and resourcing, it said. Catholic schools outside the NT are set to receive $64,800,319 in federal funding in 2028. And that's from pages 1 and 6, School Fee Spiral.
0: And now from page 5, Bullet Locked and Loaded for Show. This article by Ruby Stewart. Is it a bird? Is it a plane? No, it's a human cannonball. Direct from the USA, Guinness World Record holder David the Bullet Smith is set to put showgoers on the edge of their seats at this year's Royal Adelaide Show. The stuntman will be sent soaring into the air every evening at the showground's main arena during the new-look night shift spectacular. We've crossed the entire globe to be part of this incredible event, Smith said. I can see it's going to be amazing. And we haven't even started yet. Smith has been shooting himself out of a cannon for 30 years, with his current cannon sending him 50 metres into the air. While the trick to his act is a family secret, Smith, who is the father, was also a human cannonball, said plenty of preparation and calculations go into making the magic happen. There's plenty of adrenaline. The mental part is just crazy at times, but I love it more than ever, and I have had an amazing career. Smith will be joined by Aussie stunt legend Matt Mingay, who is behind the Hot Wheels Super Truck Night Shift and Hot Wheels Burnout Inferno. And that was from page 5, Bullet Locked and Loaded for Show.
1: And we go now to page 4. Libs urge to defy the right and back $10 billion EU deal, from page 4, and written by Paul Starrick. South Australian federal Liberals are being urged to stand up to their far-right power brokers and back Don Farrell's $10 billion Europe free trade deal by following tycoon Darren Thomas's lead. State Development Minister Chris Picton has written to all SA opposition and crossbench federal politicians urging them to support the deal despite resistance from their leaders. Mr Thomas, Chief of Adelaide Headquarters Thomas Foods International, in late August, championed the controversial deal and said many industries were hoping like hell this goes through in the national interest. He was responding to a call from Senator Farrell, the Federal Trade and Tourism Minister, for business leaders and farmers to lobby federal politicians to ratify the $10 billion deal forged in March. Mr Picton on Wednesday said the majority of SA exports to the European Union would enter duty-free, including red meat, seafood, wheat, fruit, vegetables, honey and minerals. He urged federal Liberal MP Tony Passan of Barker and Tom Fenning of Grey to stand up to their far-right power brokers and support their local jobs. This is a trade deal that puts South Australian farmers and producers in a stronger position to grow their businesses and create more jobs, he said. State Labor MPs have attacked their Liberal rivals in Parliament over right-wing SA Liberal Senator and power broker Alec Antic's bid for the party's state presidency. A response has been sought from Senator Antic and Mr Passan. The Federal Coalition has not yet reached a formal position on the deal, but Opposition Leader Angus Taylor has said Labor has loaded this trade deal up with climate strings, warning Europeans should not dictate Australia's future energy and climate policy. And that's from page 4 with the headline, Libs urge to defy the right and back $10 billion EU deal.
0: And now from page 6, increase the fines to pull social media firms into line. This article by Ellen Ransley and Elidai Sprout Millis. Fines for social media giants breaching Australia's world-leading on safety laws must be ramped up if they're going to make a difference, a leading sexual consent advocate says. In an address to the National Press Club, Chanel Contes said in addition to making their algorithms opt-in, big tech platforms should be charged a percentage of their overall revenue as a penalty for flouting Australian laws. I know that these implementations under a 16 social media ban has been an issue, and I think lessons we can learn from that we can apply to the digital duty of care in ensuring that we increase the eSafety Commissioner's ability to order the resources around this and to increase minimum fines for non-compliance to ensure that it is just not written off as a cost of doing business, she said. The Teach Us Consent founder, who is leading the charge for making social media algorithms optional, said Australia must learn from Europe's failing algorithms opt-out model. The world of the European Union model means users cannot access basic functions like seeing your own profile, private messages or stories. Apps also revert to the default algorithm every time a user reopens the app. Ms. Contas said that if Australian government went to the common sense opt-in approach, it might need to be airtight. It has to be very clear that the opt-in is a default and that when you close and open the app again, it stays the way every single time, so you don't have to go and do it every time, she said. It is important to make sure that there is a thing in the laws saying it is social media companies don't do this, you're fined. We need to increase the fines to a percentage of global turnover because the profits just keep going up and up, and the profits come at a harm to citizens, and it means it's fair to take them back if there's a non-compliance. And that was on page 6, increase the fines to pull social media firms into line.
1: And we go now to page 4 with the headline, BRS to battle legal ambush, written by Matthew Benz. The Australian government is sending Victoria Cross recipient Ben Robert Smith into another battle where the odds are stacked against him, this time in court. The Advertiser can reveal the Afghan veteran's lawyers are being paid at least 25% less than the Commonwealth lawyers lined up to prosecute him for alleged war crimes. Veterans and the RSL have condemned the unfair legal fight and called for the Department of Defence to match the caps set for lawyers by Attorney General Michelle Rowland. The David versus Goliath battle contradicts the vow from the Air Chief Marshal Angus Houston that any member of the Australian Defence Force facing war crimes would have a fair trial and that no expense will be spared to ensure the soldiers have access to the legal representation. Senior lawyers working for Mr. Robert Smith and accused soldier Oliver Schulz will be paid $3,650 a day compared to the $5,000 paid to lawyers for the Commonwealth. Ms. Rowland can also authorise higher pay for the prosecution team. Junior lawyers on Mr. Robert Smith's team are paid $2,300 a day, $1,000 less than the lawyers on the prosecution side, who are being paid for 10 hours a day compared to just 6 for the accused soldiers. And that's from page 4 with the headline, BRS to battle legal ambush.
0: And now this unattributed article from page 9, surge in drink spiking. A popular live music venue has warned partygoers to be on alert following a rise in the drink spiking across Adelaide's CBD. On Monday, the Edcastle Hotel put out a statement on social media encouraging patrons to be extra mindful and stay safe after being made aware of several incidences within the city. We've heard of an increasing number of drink spiking incidents happening in the city, it said. Staff member told the Advertiser the post was made after police visited the venue last week, informing staff of recent spiking incidents within the city. A police spokesperson encouraged anyone who suspected their drink had been tampered with to seek immediate assistance from the venue staff or police. And that was from page 9. Surge in drink spiking.
1: And we go now to page 13 with the headline, My Mum Saw a Wall of Mud Hit My Home, for the former Sydney Uni student's lucky escape, written by Stephen Drill. A former Sydney student who lost his house in Nepal for the second time in a decade managed to salvage his precious collection of Australian coins. Anne Kidd, who lived in Auburn in Sydney's west while he was studying information technology at uni, was grateful that his family was spared the raging floodwaters. He and his wife, Sabine, were in the nation's capital, Kathmandu, while his mother, Chandrawathra, was at his grandparents' house on higher ground when the flood struck. She witnessed a torrent of water submerge their home in Devangat, wiping out 250 homes in their village. Speaking from inside his home, Anne Kidd said it would take at least 15 days just to clear the mud from his home. The house was completely submerged under 20 feet of water, he said. Seeing the destruction and loss of life in the place where I grew up has been extremely painful. The scale of the cleanup has been extremely difficult. To access his home, he had to climb over the balcony and on the third floor, with mud filling the first two floors of his building. Anne Kidd said a body from further upstream had washed into his home while a children's remains were found outside. Two bodies were later found, one inside my house and another near a neighbouring home, he said. While distraught at the loss of his home, he spoke of how he had moved to Sydney in 2015, the same year his home was flooded after an earthquake. He returned to Nepal in 2019 because of health concerns, but he said he still had a great respect for Australia. I brought Australian coins back with me as a keepsake and as a reminder of the time I spent in Australia, he said. Those coins were found in a pink cotton bag, which was covered in mud like everything else in the home. Without a washing machine, they had to be cleaned by hand, but the mud was so thick it would almost be impossible to get rid of the grime. He said via a translator that the floods were too destructive to rebuild. He will have to move. We will only try to clean the house and recover what we can, he said. Ann Kidd was grateful none of his family had died. His aunt, who is blind, also managed to escape by climbing up a hill at her home in Dungar Bazaar after a 15-minute drive from his home in Devangut. We're also worried that something similar could happen again in the future, Ann Kidd said. We will wait and see what happens. You have to wait and see what the government will decide to do and what kind of support will be provided. The Australian government has so far provided $8 million in support for rebuilding, which could cost $5 billion. Ann Kidd said Australia should provide expertise and support for early warning systems that could give people enough time to evacuate and potentially save very many lives. And that's from page 13. My mum saw wall of flood hit my home. And the subtitle to that was Former Sydney Uni Student's Lucky Escape, written by Stephen Darley. And we'll be shortly going to the ABC News with the time 7:59 and 28 seconds to be precise. And that's our lead-in music for it. So we'll see you shortly.

0: Good morning, Darlene Jean Wang with ABC News. The US military's presence in Australia appears likely to grow further, with the Defence Minister flagging new agreements. Richard Marles has been meeting his US counterpart, Defence Secretary Pete Hegseth, in Washington, D.C. The United States military presence in Australia has been growing in recent years, including the annual rotation of Marines through Darwin and preparations to rotate nuclear-powered submarines through HMAS Stirling near Perth from next year. Mr. Marles has foreshadowed new agreements when the pair meet again in coming months.
1: You can see a through line there of growing American force posture in Australia, and we think that's really important in terms of providing deterrence in the Indo-Pacific, providing for stability and peace in the Indo-Pacific, and that's very much in Australia's national interest.
0: One driver has been taken to Royal Darwin Hospital with non-life-threatening injuries after a multi-vehicle crash in Darwin's rural area last night. At around 10:30, police responded to reports of a crash involving three vehicles near the Coolalinga Central Shopping Complex. Police say a vehicle turning north along the service road collided with the driver's side of another vehicle that was turning into the service road from the Stuart Highway. The force of the impact pushed that vehicle into the car park, where it crashed into another vehicle. The drivers of all three vehicles have been identified and spoken to police as investigations continue. The Albanese government is investing up to $2 million in a register that records incidents of racism against First Nations people. Here's Isabella Tolhurst.
2: The current parliamentary inquiry into racism directed at Aboriginal and Torres Strait Islander people has heard there are significant gaps in the reporting of racism and that existing systems are inconsistent and often culturally unsafe. Call It Out is Australia's only Indigenous-led collection of data where people can report incidents of racism and discrimination. The government's $2 million funding boost for Call It Out will help establish an online data dashboard, enabling more accurate and rigorous data collection to then better inform policy that combats racism.
0: A former Indigenous Affairs Commissioner says a lack of training opportunities is preventing Aboriginal people in Tennant Creek from benefiting from economic growth in the Barkly. Chris Murakarani Fitzpatrick has more.
3: Former ATSIC Commissioner David Curtis says Tennant Creek once had a substantial TAFE presence where locals could gain skills for work alongside outreach training for remote communities. He says those opportunities have declined and has criticised Charles Darwin University for what he called a lack of training available in the Barkly. It comes as the NT government talks up renewed mining activity around Tennant Creek, announcing a new mining cadets program with CDU TAFE and the Minerals Council, offering up to 60 students training and work experience around the resources sector.
0: Charles Darwin University and the Education Minister Joe Hersey were contacted for comment. ABC Investigations has discovered unverified Russian state media recordings that claim to feature two accused spies speaking from behind bars in Queensland. Grace Tobin reports.
4: Former Australian Army Private Kira Korolev and her husband Igor are being held in separate prisons in Queensland awaiting trial on espionage charges. The ABC has discovered audio and interviews published by Russian-controlled state media claimed to be the Korolevs speaking from prison about their arrest and the criminal case against them. In her most recent interview, Kira Korolev purportedly makes a plea to Russian President Vladimir Putin to help her and her husband return home. The ABC has been unable to independently verify the audio's authenticity.
0: Organisers of this year's Red Centre Nats say they've seen around 700 entrants sign up to take part in the 12th year of the motoring extravaganza. The annual event sees rev heads from around the country travel to the Red Centre to compete in a series of events throughout the weekend. The festival will also be looking to make history this year with a world record attempt for the most motorbikes ridden through a pub. Co-founder Andy Lopez says the event is an opportunity for car and bike enthusiasts to put their passion on display.
5: These vehicles are an outpouring of love. They represent the personality of not just the owner but the people behind it, and with that comes meaning, because when you do something for meaning, it's important.
0: And in the weather today, Darwin, a possible shower, a top of 33 degrees, Catherine, top of 35, Tennant Creek and Alice Springs reaching 32 degrees.
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10: And welcome back. You have heard, of course, from the ABC, the Adelaide weather, but we'll turn our attention to Darwin. Tomorrow, the temperature is 22 degrees with a 33 degree maximum, no rain. Saturday, 23 minimum and 32, again with no rain. Sunday, 23 and 32 with 0 to 1 millimetres. Monday, 24 minimum and 32. Tuesday, 23 minimum and 32 maximum. And on Wednesday, 23, 32, which is to be fully expected at this time of the season. And we go now to John for a traffic update.
11: And as reported in the 8 o'clock news by the ABC, there's been a major collision of sorts on the southeastern freeway at Brownhill Creek, approximately 400 metres southwest of the Mount Osmond exit, where several vehicles have been involved. Naturally, there'll be a lot of emergency services there, so please drive the condition and remember the speed limits past emergency vehicles and take extra care. And we go back to Brian. Thanks, Brian.
10: Thank you, John. And the time is 7 minutes past 8 o'clock. We're going now to page 7 with the headline, Cheaper Darts to Stub Out the Gangs, written by Jade Galberger. Excise on cigarettes would be cut by 50%, vapes and nicotine pouches legalised, and $200 million put into law enforcement in a new coalition plan to smash the gangs behind Australia's deadly tobacco wars. Opposition leader Angus Taylor will today unveil a four-point plan to inject billions back into the federal budget while ending the firebombing, extortion and violence on our streets. If the coalition is elected, the tobacco excise on a packet of 20 cigarettes would fall from about $30 to $6 to make legal products competitive with black market prices. Mr. Taylor said the package would recoup an extra $8 billion in revenue in the first 4 years. Organised crime is waging a campaign of economic terrorism on Australians, he said. We will cut their profits, take away their customers and their shops, stop their shipments, follow their money and arrest the criminals involved in this illicit market of misery. You don't bring organised crime to its knees by protecting its business model. You have to destroy the business model, and that's what the coalition's policy will do. Under the plan, pharmacy-only vapes and ban on nicotine pouches would be axed. Vapes and pouches would be made legal with strong protections for children and taxed at 50% of e-liquid and 2.5% per milligram of nicotine. The excise rate would be reviewed after 2 years. Mr. Taylor said Border Force, Australia Federal Police, the Australian Criminal Intelligence Commission and AUSTRAC would get stronger marching orders to target the gangs, their supply chains and their finances. Law enforcement would receive $200 million to conduct more raids, streets, arrests, illegal tobacco seizures, border interceptions and investigations. The coalition would also invest $60 million in a public campaign about the dangers of smoking and how illegal tobacco and vapes funds drug trafficking, scams and money laundering. And that's from page 7 with the headline, Cheaper Darts to Stub Out Gangs.
11: And now we go to page 9. Swans quizzed but one cleared. Vice is now just a witness. This article by Anthony Downsley and Mark Butler. Four Sydney Swan players have been formally interviewed by police following an alleged sexual assault at the Pullman East, Melbourne, last month. Isaac Heaney, Chad Warner, James Jordan, Nick Bagley remain persons of interest in the matter, which detectives from Victoria's Police Sexual Crime Squad travelling to Sydney to interview the four men as part of its investigation into an alleged sexual assault on August the 17th. Riley Bice, who booked the adult entertainer and was in the hotel room during the alleged incident, is now being treated as a witness in the case. Detectives travelled to New South Wales this week to speak to the four people as part of their investigation into the alleged sexual assault allegations, a police statement confirmed. Investigators also spoke or will speak to three men believed to be in the hotel room at the time of the incident, who are only being treated solely as witnesses at this stage. Police now believe that they have identified all parties that are in the room at the time of the alleged incident and are not looking for anyone further. The investigation into the circumstances remains active and ongoing. It is expected it will take at least 8 weeks for investigators to compile a brief of evidence, and the Office of Public Prosecutions is likely to be handed the brief to advise whether any charges should be laid. So-called Pullman Five, Heaney, Warner, Blakely, Jordan and Bice, were suspended by the club and will not play for the rest of the season. Their suspensions were for breaches of club rules, including staying out late, drinking, and do not relate to any of the allegations of sexual assault. Although Heaney has been the focus of the investigations to date, it is believed another player may be asked under caution about his activities in the hotel room. The Swans players have denied any criminal wrongdoing, and no charges have been laid in relation to the alleged sexual assault. The scandal erupted following a booking made with Party Girls Melbourne in the early hours of Monday, August the 17th, following the Swans' defeat of Essendon at the MCG. It is alleged during the two-hour booking multiple sexual assaults occurred. The allegations include a woman's hand being forced onto a player's crotch and other inappropriate touching. All three women who performed inside the room have alleged sexual assaults occurred and have since engaged civil lawyers. Apart from the Swans players in the room, it has also been revealed former AFL star Taylor Adams was also in the group on that night. The detectives have also taken statements from four Swans officials, head coach Dean Cox, head of football Leon Cameron, communications boss Tom Chadwick, and the head of the wellbeing and development Brett Kirk. None of the four officials were in the room. If this or any articles from today's program causes you or anyone you know of distress, call 1-800-RESPECT, that is 1-800-737-732, Lifeline 131114. And that was from page 9, Swans quizzed but one cleared.
10: And we go now to page 10 with the headline, Hadley Vow to Bury and Destroy Jones, written by Nathaniel Cooper and Shannon Tonkin. The decades-long feud between shock jocks Alan Jones and Ray Hadley exploded yesterday with a court hearing that Hadley said he wouldn't rest until we bury him. Hadley's animosity towards his former 2GB stablemate was clearly evident during his second day of testimony in Jones' trial for 20 counts of indecent assault and 2 counts of sexual touching. Jones has denied all allegations and has pleaded not guilty on all charges. Hadley's evidence pertains to complainant C, who has accused Jones of kissing him in a lift at 2GB and Jones' Circular Quay apartment, as well as touching him on the penis as he drove him to and from work. Hadley was among the first people C told of the allegations and introduced him to journalists Peter Fitzsimons and Kate McClomont, who published C's allegations under the pseudonym Bradley Webster in the Sydney Morning Herald. The evening before McClimmott's story was published, the court heard C showed the front page to Hadley, who responded, "That C, you will be in the fetal position when he reads the story in the morning. It's been 50 years in the making." Hadley admitted sending a text message to C 3 days after McClimmott's story about the Jones allegations, in which he said to the low C will now... is not taking any on victims, he's taking on me and Kate. I won't rest until we bury him, figuratively and literally. The court also heard details of text messages from Hadley to C in 2019, around the time they spoke to Fitzsimons, including that Jones would be outed as a... and that his bloke needs to be destroyed. Under cross-examination by Jones barrister Gabriel Bashir SC, Hadley revealed details of a secret contract he signed in 2019, in which his salary was doubled from $2 million to $4 million to take over the 2GB breakfast show when Jones' contract was up in June of that year. They doubled my salary and gave me breakfast money and told me that I would be doing a breakfast on the 1st of July, he said. Hadley told the court he later stepped down from the contract when Macquarie Media and Fairfax Media merged into Nine Entertainment, and Nine's then-chair, Peter Costello, intervened, insisting that Jones must be doing a breakfast. The relationship between Hadley and Jones broke down further when an assault allegation was made against Hadley by another presenter on 2GB, which was later found to be false through CCTV analysis. Hadley told the court he found out about the allegation when Jones' executive producer at the time, James Willis, told him that Jones had asked his staff to dig up dirt on Hadley, but he later learned Willis was a double agent who was telling Jones what he wanted to hear and telling me what I wanted to hear. The former morning's host later confronted Jones, calling him a dog and a sea. The trial continues today. And that's from page 10, Hadley vow to bury and destroy Jones.
11: And now from page 10, guilty plea in glassing assault. This article by Lucy Rutherford. A man has come clean on a horror glassing attack after he broke a bottle over the head of his ex-boyfriend and stabbed him with it. Isaiah Lee Taylor pleaded guilty in the Adelaide Magistrates Court on Tuesday to causing harm with intent after previously claiming the attack was in self-defence. Taylor, 29, was originally charged with attempted murder and causing serious harm with an intent arising from the incident on Ocean Street, Victor Harbour, on January 22. However, a prosecutor told the court those charges would be withdrawn after his guilty plea was accepted. Police alleged a broken bottle was used to inflict cuts and bruising on the man, who was also suspected to have sustained fractures. Local businesses were left to clean up the blood on the street. During an unsuccessful bail application in January, prosecutors said Taylor's release on bail was opposed to due to the seriousness of his actions. CCTV from the Victor Harbour Hotel shows the defendant and the victim running upstairs and both falling down the stairs, she said. The defendant then smashed a bottle over the head of the victim and uses the bottle to stab him no less than 10 times in various parts of his body. The victim was taken to hospital in a critical condition, but is stable now in an induced coma with a possible neck fracture. During the application, David Moen for Taylor said his client and the victim had been in a relationship and were boyfriends. Taylor was a vulnerable partner in that relationship, he said. On Tuesday, Justice Wilkins committed Taylor to the District Court for arraignment in October. From page 10, guilty plea in glassing assault.
10: And we go now to page 12. With the headline, Abbott slams Clayton's inquiry, written by Peter Jenkins. Stunned that a federal police whistleblower was denied the chance to give evidence and political leaders were absent from the witness box, former PM Tony Abbott says the Royal Commission into Anti-Semitism will be a Clayton's inquiry until hearings reopen. Mr. Abbott told the Advertiser it was bizarre that key figures were not called to discuss issues, including a warning to AFP leadership. 20 months before the Bondi massacre, about critical staffing levels in its counter-terrorism division. An executive brief from Counter-Terrorism and Special Investigations Commanders in May 2024 reportedly outlined concerns including staff vacancy rates of over 25% and a lack of experienced personnel. One commander, who has since left the force, provided the detail while summarising the brief as part of a submission to the Royal Commission. Mr. Abbott said the Anti-Semitism and Social Cohesion Royal Commission, due to report by December 18, must reopen its hearings. It's bizarre that the Royal Commission has heard from none of the political leaders in charge while anti-Semitism grew and grew, he said. And that's from page 12, Abbott slams Clayton's inquiry.
11: And now from page 12 and continued on page 13, our aid flies in as families wait in agony. This article by Stephen Drill and Remy Varga. Four more Australians have been found alive after the Nepal flood disaster, and while another 38 remain missing, their families and friends desperate for any news. One was found safe in Nepal, and three were located outside of the crisis zones. It brings the total number of Australians found to six after a Queensland hiker was found in Tibet on Tuesday, and Sydney hiker Kara Serevino, 26, made contact with her parents on Friday. Nearly 12,000 people have been rescued in Nepal. However, the death toll has surpassed 1,100, and a new report says that the glacier that triggered the floods had shown signs of instability in the days before the disaster. A heavily laden Royal Australian Air Force C-17 Alpha aircraft landed in Kathmandu, delivering hygiene kits and solar lights. Nepal's Home Minister Sudhir Gurung, who is the coordinator of the disaster response, met the plane and shook hands with the RAF personnel. The flight, which left Australia and stopped in Singapore, is part of the $8 million Australian government aid package. The crucial help will be distributed among the 40,000 survivors who lost their homes with a 100-kilometre-long stretch of the Trishuli River. The RAF delivered 1,440 hygiene kits, which included soap, toothbrushes, toothpaste, toilet tissues, sanitary pads and safety pins. The kits also contained water buckets and washing lines. There were also 576 menstrual hygiene kits, 2,200 solar lights and phone chargers, crucial in the nation that had much of its electrical power plants wiped out in the floods. There were also tarps, ropes, shovels and lights and generators that could be used in villages along the river. Pallets taken off the C-17A carried signs saying Australian aid, along with the symbol of a red kangaroo. The assistance, which arrived on the same morning as the flights from India, South Korea and the United States, was part of the international support efforts. Foreign Minister Penny Wong said the government is focused on finding the Aussies who remain unaccounted for and supporting their families. We continue to offer search and rescue assistance for the Nepali government and have made clear that we stand to help in any way we can. Ms. Wong said they have deployed an extra 18 personnel to Nepal, and we are providing life-saving supplies, and there is more on the way. One Nation MP, Barnaby Joyce, said Australia had an obligation to try and help the Nepalese. They are great people. We hope and pray as many Australians are found and saved. Now turning to page 13. On harrowing photographs laid bare the extraordinary scale of destruction, with buildings torn apart, roads, bridges washed away, and communications left buried beneath mud and debris. The confronting picture showed bodies being recovered and carried away in bags, grieving relatives waiting for news and families scanning lists of names of any sign of those who have been unable to make contact. The family of a Perth man, Luke Constanzo, said that they are praying for a miracle and hold on to the hope he is found alive. Luke is extremely strong, compassionate, disciplined and a spiritual person, the family said in a statement. Once he makes a decision to commit to it fully, and he is so excited to be visiting Mount Kailash on a pilgrimage trek with the Aisha Foundation. Mr. Constanzo was in last contact with his family at the Geelong Port border crossing. The family asked for privacy as they desperately waited for news of his whereabouts. We truly appreciate all the love and support from family and friends we've received and ask everyone to keep Luke and all those affected in your thoughts and prayers, they said. We can do nothing but continue hoping for the miracle that Luke and others who remain missing are found safe and well. For those wishing to help in some way and in a position to do so, we suggest donating to aid wonderful people on the ground who are continuing with rescue efforts. The floods have affected 1.6 million across five districts, according to Nepal's Disaster Risk Reduction and Management Authority, with more than 4,400 still missing and nearly 1,500 remaining isolated. From pages 12 and 13, our aid flies in as families wait in agony.
10: And we go now to page 16 with the headline, Clooney's in Cruise Control at Film Festival. Hollywood hunk George Clooney has been honoured with a Lifetime Achievement Award at this year's Venice Film Festival kicks off. The charismatic 65-year-old, a frequent red carpet guest at the world's oldest farm film festival, provided a shot of an A-lister with adrenaline, despite Hollywood's the film festival provided a shot of A-listers' adrenaline, despite Hollywood studies costly staying away this year. While the festival, which runs until September the 12th, lacks any market blockbusters, films about Elon Musk and the volatile Gallagher brothers from Brit top band Oasis are on the calendar. Clooney was seen with wife Amal arriving by boat for the festival this week. He will also take part in a panel on artificial intelligence, which means for the movie industry, as the technology threatens to replace creatures and even actors. And that's from page 16, Clooney's in Cruise Control at Film Festival. And the time is now 8:26. With time to take a short break, and we'll for a word from our sponsor. We'll have an update with traffic and return with world news, business and sports.
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10: And we go now to John for an update on the traffic.
11: And just repeating about the earlier crash on the southeastern freeway at Brownhill Creek, several vehicles involved there, so there'll be numerous emergency vehicles in attendance, so remember the conditions. And it's approximately 400 metres southwest of Mount Osmond exit ramp, so just be wary of the location. And at Brighton, we have a collision that's just come in at Brighton on the corner of Sturt Road and Coventry Street. So just repeating that, at Brighton, Sturt Road and Coventry Street.
10: And we go now to world news. And we go to page 19 with a headline, Iran goes on the attack. US sites in Bahrain, Kuwait, Jordan hit by missile strikes, an unattributed item. Iran launched strikes targeting American interests in Bahrain, Kuwait and Jordan yesterday after vowing severe punishment in response to US attacks, including one that the Iranian Red Crescent said killed four people at a wedding celebration. US Marine Corps Base Camp Titan in Jordan was targeted for an intense ballistic missile attack. Iran's Revolutionary Guards, the IRGC, said early yesterday, according to Iranian news outlet Tasnim. The Jordanian army said it intercepted 10 ballistic missiles fired from Iran and did not confirm any injuries or hits on the US training camp located on the Gulf of Aqaba near the borders with Israel and Sudan, Saudi Arabia. Three other missiles landed in remote areas, it said. Missile and drone attacks were also reported in Kuwait, where the army said they were responding to Iranian hostilities, while alert sirens for airborne traffic attacks, airborne attacks went off in Bahrain. The latest conflict began on Sunday when Washington hit Iranian targets on the island of Larak, which it said were preparing to launch sea mines into the Strait of Hormuz. Tehran's forces then targeted US troops in Jordan and the United Arab Emirates, and projectiles struck two oil tankers in unclaimed attacks. More US strikes came on Tuesday in the country's south along the Strait of Hormuz and at an airport in the southern province of Kerman. The Iranian Red Crescent said shrapnel from a US missile attack hit a home where a wedding celebration was taking place in the city of Kustak, killing four people, including a child, and wounding more than 50. And the official IRNA news agency said four projectiles hit areas within the counties of Chabahar and Konarak, without specifying whether there was any damage. US Central Command CENTCOM spokesman Captain Tim Hawkins said the US military never targets civilians, unlike the IRGC. CENTCOM had earlier said the strikes followed recent attempted attacks by the IRGC against commercial shipping in the Strait of Hormuz and against American service members deployed to the region. US President Donald Trump said as well as the latest military barrage, economic measures were also hitting Iran. "I like our position now much better, with almost total control of the Hormuz Strait and their economy totally collapsing," Mr. Trump wrote on social media. "They are just playing out the inevitable. When are the Iranian people going to rise up and fight?" And that's from page 19 with the headline, "Iran goes on the attack."
11: And this unattributed article also from page 19 from Washington, "Kirk suspect pleads not guilty to murder." Charlie Kirk's suspected killer, Tyler Robinson, will face trial for the murder. Prosecutors have been given the all-clear to pursue the death penalty. Judge ruled that the prosecutors had sufficient evidence to proceed against Robinson, 23, who was accused of shooting conservative firebrand Kirk at a university rally in Utah last year. Robinson faces the death penalty in the state of Utah for allegedly killing Kirk, who was shot in the neck while speaking on campus. The decision follows a preliminary hearing during which the prosecution presented Robinson's video game chats, text messages that said that proved the suspect killed Kirk, 31, and that he was fed up with the hate spread by the right-wing influencer. The defence focused primarily on casting doubt on the validity of DNA evidence linking Robinson to the murder weapon. Following the judge's decision yesterday, Robinson pleaded not guilty to the charges against him. Today's decision, which comes nearly a year after Charlie was taken from us, marks an important step of our family's pursuit of justice for him, Kirk's wife, Erica Kirk, said in a statement posted on X. And that was from page 19, "Kirk suspect pleads not guilty to murder."
10: And we go to page 19 with the headline, "German fury over Russian attack." And again, an unattributed item. Germany has blamed Russia for a failed hybrid attack involving an explosive-laden drone at Leipzig airport last month and announced diplomatic countermeasures. The drone was found at Leipzig Halle airport, close to Ukrainian cargo planes, on August the 4th. It failed to explode as the detonator was apparently faulty, and investigators suspect a second drone collided with a cargo aircraft nearby. A third drone was reportedly found near the airport 10 days later. Interior Minister Alexander Dobrindt said the Leipzig airport attack followed the well-established pattern of Russian hybrid operations in Europe and assumed Germany would be targeted again. "We are not at war, but we are a daily target of hybrid warfare," he said. The Russian embassy said Ambassador Sergei Nechavev rejected Berlin's accusations as unsubstantiated absurd and warned they would not be without consequences. But Mr. Dobrit said after assessing the drone technology used and other intelligence, the government concludes that Russia is responsible for the hybrid attack in Leipzig. He blamed low-level agents for the operation and said that drone configuration, various components, explosives and ignition systems are known to us from other hybrid operations by Russia and its war against Ukraine. Germany will close Russia's consulate in Bonn and Russian House in Berlin, which many believe is used for espionage and propaganda, and sanction more Russian individuals. Russia's President Vladimir Putin branded the sanctions move another mistake, a serious one, saying it clearly runs counter to the interests of the German people. European Union Chief Ursula von der Leyen said the bloc stands in full solidarity with Germany, while NATO Chief Mark Rutte said the alliance will continue to strengthen our ability to deter and defend our allies against any threat. And that's from page 19 with the headline, German Fury Over Russian Attack.
11: Now to some business news on page 38. Telstra boffins off duty. Experts on leave amid chaos. This article by Jared Lynch. Two Telstra engineers who were primarily involved in a botched software upgrade were on mandatory stand down when it triggered a cascading national outage. The telco's investigation into the debacle has revealed. A report that Telstra commissioned from Technology Audit Partners revealed the meltdown that cut off millions of mobile services that led to more than 600 calls failing to connect to 000 began on July the 8th when a GPS card reset forced its network digital clock back to 2006. The report criticised Telstra, which faces fines of up to $30 million, not having sufficient knowledgeable staff to oversee such an upgrade and called for stronger competencies and more curiosity to investigate when something looks wrong. Telstra Chief Executive Vicky Brady, who has overseen thousands of job cuts in recent years, apologised to customers. "It was an outage that should not have happened. We let our customers down and we fell short of what Australians rightly expect from us," Ms. Brady said. "Since July, we've taken a series of immediate actions to strengthen the resilience of timing systems in our mobile network. A single missing firmware updated triggered the failure and warnings about the risks were ignored for months," the report found. When the network began to collapse, the engineers primarily involved in the planned change of the network time protocol chassis, the server responsible for keeping time across the Telstra network, were on mandatory stand down or forced rest leave. There are too few engineering staffs and

0: Communications Minister Annika Wells on Tuesday night defended Telstra's staffing levels in its engineering teams and said extra staff resourcing had been reallocated to prevent such an outage from happening again. Ms Brady scored an 11% pay rise, taking home $6.84 million last financial year, even after Telstra's board docked her short-term bonuses by $607,000 and cut other executive pay as a result of the meltdown. Ms Wells called on Telstra to act upon the findings and recommendations without delay. And that was from page 38, Telstra Boffins off duty.
1: And the time is 8:39, or if you prefer, 21 minutes to 9. We go to page 39 with the under business. Timing of rate hikes, only doubt after hot GDP data. Written by David Rogers. Michelle Bullock's Reserve Bank Board faces an ugly policy dilemma. The effects of its previous interest rate hikes are still working through the economy, but inflation remains high and economic growth is holding up better than expected. While hikes may push the economy into recession, the RBA may have little choice after higher than expected inflation, household spending and growth numbers in the last week. Whether at the September or November meeting, the consensus among economists is shifting towards a restart of rate hikes as the latest data are stronger than forecast, despite three increases in the cash rate this year to 4.35%. After Wednesday's data showed an annual GDP rise 2.1% for the June quarter versus 1.9% expected by the RBA market. Pricing on the change of a September 29 rate hit a 68%. The market was more than fully priced for a 25 basis points rate hike by November. It was also 80% of the way towards pricing in two rate hikes by February. Some board members may continue to argue that the rates are already high enough, but some of the upside risks flagged last month, a prolonged Middle East conflict, cost pressures being passed through more fully than assumed, and stronger than forecast demand, now look to be playing out. Global X ETF's Mark Yocum warns the quality of growth is questionable, with Australia leaning on two growth hacks, more people and more government spending, rather than genuine productivity gains. But the data make it increasingly difficult for the RBA to justify sitting on its hands. Households proved more resilient than expected, helped by a surprise 0.6% rise in real disposable income. Much of the extra spending went on electric vehicles as higher petrol prices and the Middle East conflict prompted many towards switching from petrol cars and cancel overseas trips. CBA notes fewer Australians travelling overseas meant more household spending occurred in Australia, adding to domestic capacity constraints and inflationary pressures. For the RBA, the data leaves little room to sit still. Growth is running close to, or perhaps above, the economy's speed limit. Inflation risks are crystallising, and the labour market has yet to show any slack. Barring a sharp deterioration in upcoming jobs data, the odds increasingly favour another rate rise either in September or in November. And that's from page 39, timing of rate hikes, only doubt after hot GDP data.
0: And now from page 38, tourism chief fights migration cuts as Canberra considers a crackdown. This article by Robin Ironside, the chief operating officer of Australia's biggest hotel chain, says we can never go back to the pandemic days when migration came to a halt, creating a serious labour shortage across the hospitality industry. Adrian Williams was speaking in Brisbane, where Accord had opened a new Mercure hotel at Spring Hill. As an employee of more than 20,000 people across the country in roles ranging from housekeepers and chefs to property managers, Mr. Williams said Accord relied heavily on working holidaymakers, students, migrants and school leavers. Although numbers are now at levels sufficient to fill most roles across the tourism and hospitality industry, there are concerns moved to slash net migration could reverse that. Mr. Williams said no one would want to replay

0: what occurred during the COVID pandemic, which saw hotels unable to offer some services due to labour shortage. Thankfully, we're not in that environment, and whatever may have happened on a national level, none of that will ever replay of what came out of COVID. Fingers crossed we will never go back to that environment, he said. Mr. Williams' comments came as the Australian Tourism Export Council called for the Albanese government to take a balanced approach to migration reform and recognise the contribution of the working holiday maker. ATEC Managing Director Peter Shelley said that they understood that the government needed to manage overall migration numbers, but for any reform should consider the economic value generated by visitors. Accommodation Australia James Goodwin said that tourism and hospitality industries had become very reliant on the migration system because of years of underinvestment in training people. From page 38, Tourism Chief fights migration cuts as Canberra considers a crackdown.
1: And we go now to local sport, or sport, with attention on local news from the SANFL, with the headline, Star Team Gets a Leg Up. Minor Premier Nord has five players in Team of Year. From page 47, written by Andrew Capel. SANFL Premiership favourite Nord's stunning season has been recognised in the 2026 The Advertiser SANFL Team of the Year. After scraping into the finals last year with an 8-10 win-loss record, the Redlegs became red-hot this season, winning 15 of their last 16 games to clinch the minor premiership in decorated coach J.D. Sheedy's second campaign in charge. Nord, which will play reigning Premier Sturt in Sunday's second semi-final at Adelaide Oval, had a club-high five players selected in this year's Team of the Year, headlined by McGarry Medal favourite Nick Rocard. Other Redlegs chosen include strong-marking key forward Finn Hurd and Tristan Binder, star key defender Aaron Francis, who's returned to the SANFL after 10 seasons in the AFL, has played a key role in Nord's stellar year, and playmaking small backman Cooper Murley. Sheedy, a dual premiership coach with Woodville West Torrens in 2020-21, has been named coach of the star-studded side. The Legs edged Glenelg on percentage for top spot at the end of the minor round after posting a 15-3 record and massive percentage of 63.28%. Sheedy's outfit boasted the competition's best attacking and defence records, scoring an average of 93 points a game while conceding only 54 points. For the second consecutive year, there are 12 debutants named in the Team of the Year. They are Hurd, Binder, Francis and Murley, Adelaide's Riley O'Brien and Blake Jury, South Adelaide's Jack Delane and Harvey Sparks, North Adelaide's Cody Rark and Angus Shoemaker, Central District's Josh Fay and Woodville West Torrens' Ted Clohessy. Highlighting just how important good recruiting is, Francis and Delane returned to their SANFL this year after stints in the AFL, while Sparks, Fay and Clue are new to the competition. Midfield ball magnet Rocard led the league in champion data ranking points with an average of 132, followed by Ruckman O'Brien 130, Sturt captain Tom Lewis 128, and his midfield sidekick Will Snelling 126, Hurd 125, and on-ballers Clohessy and Panther Oliver Davis 123, who all made the team. Nine of the 10 SANFL clubs are represented in the side. Sturt, Glenelg and South have three players chosen, while the competition's feel-good story of 226, West Adelaide, the Crows and Roosters, each had two. The Eagles and Bulldogs had one player picked. Wooden Spooner, Port Adelaide, ravaged by injury this year, was the only club without a representative in the 22-man side. Lewis, outstanding in the Double Blues epic, two-point qualifying win against the Tigers, is the most capped player in the team, earning his fifth selection. He was picked as skipper of the All-Star side. Lewis's termate Snelling and Will Gumblas and Glenelg's triple Ken Farmer medalist Lockie Hosey have been chosen for the third time. Hosey booted 60 goals during the minor round, 16 more than the next best goal figure, Decker, with 46. Binder, who also pinched hits in the ruck, was third with 41 majors. The Advertiser SANFL Team of the Year was selected by the Advertiser's Andrew Capel and Peter Cornwall, the SANFL's Zach Mickback, Matt Dydling, Sean Tui and Daniel Joyce and Channel 7's John Casey. And that's from page 47, Star Team gets a leg up.
0: And now from the back page, 54, and then continued on page 52. Rough and Tough, this article by Matt Turner. Pep talk from flag winners give Crows fresh finals grit. Adelaide has turned to two staff members with September success at rival clubs for inspiration ahead of the Crows elimination final on Saturday night. Four-time Hawthorn flag winner Jared Roughhead and Richmond Triple Premiership star Shane Edwards spoke to Matthew Nicks' side last Friday as it prepared for a second consecutive finals campaign. Roughhead had been in Adelaide's list boss since March, while Edwards is his Indigenous player development manager and works in recruiting. Adelaide wilted under final pressure 12 months ago, losing to more hardened September outfits of Collingwood and Hawthorn at home in successive weeks. Under fire coach Matthew Nicks believes his team was mentally in a great spot ahead of the knockout clash against the Western Bulldogs. We've hardened from last year's experience, whereas last year there was a lot of discussion about the finals football and what it's about. Nicks said who has had only seven Crows with September experience against the Magpies 12 months ago. There's a lot of different views on how you should attack the games and whether they should be the same as the regular season. Some think you should pump up even more so you don't get out there with the wrong expectation. We're actually able to draw on what we went through 12 months ago. Our players are in a really strong position on what we maybe didn't get right last year. Midfielder James Peatling, hip groin, will not play on Saturday night and may miss the next week if Adelaide beats the Bulldogs. Dual Brisbane Premiership player Callum Archie is in line to replace the injured Zach Taylor hamstring. Nicks was keen to focus on football after reports suggested he would lose his job if the Crows did not win on Saturday. Adelaide, which finished sixth in the 15-8 record, split its matches against the Bulldogs this year. During the season, you can have games come out and perform really well and not necessarily win, Nick said. We've had games this year where we had a win and have been criticised more than when we had a loss. This weekend is where the outcome is extremely important, not so much how you go about it. From pages 54 and 52, Rough and Tough.
1: And we go now to page 53. And the headline, Power Softens Butters' Stance, written by Matt Turner. Port Adelaide has softened its position on matching an offer for superstar free agent Zach Butters. The Power stated all season it would equal whatever deal the departing vice-captain received, but now it has vowed to do what was best for the club, including possibly taking pick 5 as compensation for the Victorian midfielder. In that scenario, Port would likely then negotiate an additional trade with the club Butters choose, expected to be Geelong, or the Western Bulldogs, given that the first round picks those teams could offer would start in their teens. Receiving a fair deal for Butters is the Power's focus in October's trade period, as it seeks a draft capital to match bids on two next-generation academy players, potentially number one pick Dougie Cochran this year and Zeems Pilot in 2027, as well as father-son prospect Louis Salopek next season. But it also has its eyes on Crow's tough nut forward Luke Pedler, who is in the last year of his contract. Football boss Ben Rutten said the plan for Butters was to get what's in the best interest of the Port Adelaide Football Club. There's a range of things of what that could look like. Picks, matching compensation, Rutten said. All of that is on the table for us, and there's a bit to play out. We'd be planning for Zach to be retained at the football club. It hasn't gone that way. Our priority over the next couple of years is to try to attack the top end of the draft, but if we think we can top up through trade and free agency, we'll certainly be looking at that. Rutten said it was too complex to put a trade price on Butters, but highlighted that he was a three-time All-Australian, triple best and fairest winner, and vice-captain to his prime in his prime at 25. He said the club would not be able to replace him like for like, so filling the void would require a collective effort. Rutten recounted a saying from former Crows mentor Neil Craig, "When you retire or leave a football club, your career is like taking your hand out of a bucket of water. That's how quickly you get replaced." He'll leave a hole, but he'll also leave fertile ground for other blokes to step in and grow. Port Adelaide has already made four notable coaching changes while finishing 15th with a 7-16 win-loss record in Josh Carr's first season in the senior role. Coaching director Andy Collins has returned to Victoria, and the club has parted with SANFL mentor Jacob Surgeon, along with development coaches Cam Sutcliffe and Matthew Loeb. And that's from page 53, Power Softens Butter's Stance.
0: And now back to some general news from page 16, Big Tech's Worst Shame. Report exposes the extent of sexual abuse on social media. This article by Ida Sproul-Mellis. Big Tech chief executives are in firing line for facilitating child sexual exploitation after a huge worldwide research project found abuse occurred more often on the Meta own platforms, followed by Snapchat and TikTok. In just 12 months, an estimated 20.3 million children in 21 countries in Africa, Asia, Americas and Europe were subject to sexual exploitation or abuse through digital technology research by UNICEF and Interpol reveals. Australian children are absent from this research and in its final report, but people often did not realise how common abuse was here too. UNICEF Australia's John Livingston said, or how often Australians were the perpetrators. The organisation urged the government to invest in understanding this problem. Disrupting Harm projects surveyed 21,000 children, 18% reported being abused or exploited in this previous year, from being asked to talk about sexual acts or having sexual images of themselves shared without permission. Of those, 59% had been abused over social media, half had been abused on Facebook, 1 in 4 reported being abused by Meta-owned platforms, WhatsApp and Instagram. These findings highlight the relatively small number of social media platforms that account for a disproportionate share of technology-facilitated child exploitation, and abuse cases through children's eyes reports found. Mr. Livingston described the prevalence of abuse as mind-boggling. These children are facing sexual exploitation on the same apps and platforms that Aussie children use every day, and we know this stuff is happening in Australia, he said. Less than 1% of the children were exploited to report it to police, and 4 in 10 said they didn't tell anyone at all, not even telling their parents. If that is the reflective of the underreporting, then the scale of issues in Australia is pretty terrifying. The platforms must design their products with safety in mind, Mr. Livingston added, and disabled features that allowed unsolicited contact from adults. Children exposed to the sexual abuse were 4 times more likely to have suicidal attempts and to self-harm, the report found. And if this or any other articles from today's program causes you or anyone you know of distress, call 1-800-RESPECT on 1-800-737-732 or Lifeline 131114. And that was from page 16, Big Tech's Worst Shame.
1: And we go now to page 8, Woman Hiker Found. A woman has been found after she was reported missing in the state's mid-north. A coordinated overnight search, including aerial resources, found her safe and well on Wednesday. At about 9:15pm on Tuesday, the alarm was raised when a woman did not return from a hike at Mount Remarkable. Polair was dispatched to the areas to begin searching for her, and along with emergency services. Personnel were deployed to tackle ground searches. SA Police resumed its search on Wednesday morning with police patrols, mounted operations and SES volunteers set to gather at Mount Remarkable from first light. The woman was found about 10 a.m. She was not injured and did not require any medical treatment. And that's from page 8, Woman Hiker Found.
0: And this is from page 9, from Sashi Baltutis, Experience to Ease Class Crisis. Teachers of more Teachers than Moore of Steve Bosfield have tried to retire three times. The 73-year-old part-time principal of Adelaide International School planned to finish his career spanning Britain, China and Australia at the end of this year, but he is now considering his options after the Teachers Registration Board of South Australia introduced a special authority to teach exemptions allowing former educators to return to the classroom. My daughter says to me regularly, "Dad, are you ever going to retire?" Who has worked at the Westminster School principal. "I've tried to retire three times, but that something draws you back to it. The initiative allows former teachers who have left the profession in the past 5 years to re-enter the classroom with a simplified registration." And that was from page 9, Experience to Ease Class Crisis.
1: And that was the last news story from today's advertising newspaper. The time is 8:59. Current temperature in Adelaide is 13.5 with an expected top of 17 degrees. In Darwin it's 25 with a top of 33. Thank you for joining us today. I'm Brian Wellington and with me today was John Anderson. The time is just before 9 o'clock. Please stay tuned for our next program on Thursday, which is In Plain Sight, with National Press live from our Adelaide studios at 10 a.m. This program is heard regularly at this time here on Vision Australia Radio in Adelaide at VA Radio on digital at VA Radio, broadcasting in Darwin and Adelaide. 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
7: Hello and welcome to In Plain Sight, a program where we highlight people who are making a positive impact in the community and disability sector.
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8: Hello, Andrew.
7: How are you, Simon?
8: Excellent. Always, as I say each week, always great to be here and always great to be with you listening out there. And it's always such a pleasure to bring this program to the listeners, Andrew, isn't it?
7: It is, yeah. It's quite a privilege we have making this program each week. The extraordinary range of people we get to speak to, it's very exciting.
8: It is exciting, and it's also a great learning experience. Not only do I learn a lot from the conversations that I have with these fabulous guests each week, but I learn a lot through the research that I do for this program, and I learn a lot from the people listening who bring me feedback and information as they go. So this week we are talking about brain injury and brain injury awareness. Now, Andrew, we talked to someone from Synapse Australia. Andrew, you've got some information there from Synapse website about the occurrence of acquired brain injury and some of the facts and figures around brain injury.
7: Yes, our guest is Adam Schickling, who's the CEO of Synapse. And, yeah, some interesting facts and figures about brain injury. About one in 45 Australians actually live with a brain injury, which represents something like over 450,000 Australians that actually live with a brain injury. And almost three in four people with a brain injury are under 65. Another interesting fact is more men than women actually have brain injuries. There's all kinds of facts and figures here, but there's every 4 minutes someone in Australia is hospitalised with a head injury. And the causes of brain injury, most brain injuries are caused, about 39% are caused from falls, about 31% from motor vehicle accidents and cycling accidents, and assaults, which is a really interesting figure to think about, and Adam talks about this in the interview. Roughly 12% of brain injuries come from assaults, which is a very sobering thought.
8: Sobering, a good term to use there, Andrew. If we look at the facts there and the figures there, that so many men of a certain age do acquire a brain injury, and if we all know the some of the dangerous and reckless behaviour that men of a certain age, youth, get up to, not only can they do something dangerous and hurt themselves, but get in a situation where they might be hurt by somebody else. As we will discover when we talk to Adam, the result of a brain injury, there is, as we like to say, a spectrum of symptoms, if you like, or physical signs of what might look like a brain injury. And we will go through some of that as we listen to our conversation with Adam. But part of what we are doing here is to highlight that, one, your brain is a precious, very delicate object, and please look after your head and the brain inside, and please take care of yourself and others. And as we listen to this conversation with Adam, be aware of, you might know someone that has an acquired brain injury that might not even know it themselves. So if you see signs or symptoms that may appear to be effects from a brain injury, look into it. Ask your doctor, ask somebody, and contact a support organization like Synapse to find out if your friend or your family member has a brain injury and what we can do about it. And that's the kind of things we're going to learn by this conversation.
7: And just before we do that, it's probably worth mentioning the Synapse website as well, which people can go to find out all kinds of resources. So it's Synapse, S-Y-N-A-P-S-E, synapse.org.au.
8: And just to let people know too, Synapse have a bunch of peer support groups across the country, and the support group here in West Australia is called Reconnections. Look out for that and contact Synapse and contact us here at Vision Australia Radio at inplainsight@visionaustralia.org to find out the further details about those support groups and Synapse.
7: And here's your interview with Adam.
8: Hello, Adam.
9: Hello, thanks for having me.
8: Adam, I'll get you to start by telling us a little bit about what Synapse is and what their aims are.
9: Sure. So Synapse is the only national brain injury organisation that is working directly with people that are impacted by brain injury across the country. So we do a range of things, but really, our overall focus is about improving awareness and understanding of brain injury, how it comes about, the impacts of brain injury on people's lives, and really, a strong focus on trying to help services and all parts of community respond better to the impact of brain injury on someone's life, so that they can do all the things that all of us take for granted.
8: Just to cover the bases, give us some examples of what brain injury is. We kind of know if you get hit in the head, you get a brain injury. And for those of us that, like me, are sports fans, we're all well aware of concussion in sports and things that can lead to long-term brain injury and so forth.
9: It can be so many different things, which is one of the real challenges with brain injury and with awareness of brain injury, particularly because it's invisible. So the sort of impact of brain injury, unless someone has an injury and is bleeding and has a visible injury, nobody knows that anything is going on. So brain injury itself can be caused by lots of different things. I mean, most people tend to know most about things like traumatic brain injury, which is the term we use to speak, largely or generally, about physical interference or disruption to the brain. Things like concussion, like you mentioned, are things that people are becoming much more aware of. Concussion, often you might hear people refer to concussion as a mild TBI, but also things like in, say, older populations, things like stroke, the impact of stroke being what we talk about with brain injury, other degenerative conditions. Another area of brain injury that many people don't know a lot about is what we sometimes can refer to as hypoxic brain injuries, which is often where oxygen has been limited in getting to the brain. So we can see that often through things like violence and strangulation, sometimes in people that do a lot of diving, a lot of those types of things. But also you've got, something that's particularly prevalent in discussions at the moment, a lot of brain injury being sustained as a result of repeated blows to the head. Mm-hmm. Concussion, obviously, is the obvious thing we talk about. A lot of people have become a lot more aware of things like CTE as the result of concussion being diagnosed later in life. But often what people don't necessarily understand is it's that same sort of impact that happens in often women that are the victims of domestic violence.
8: Yes.
9: Where repeated blows to the head, perhaps strangulation, where oxygen to the brain is being limited. So those types of impacts, while we know about them in sport, can be quite common across other areas as well.
8: I think on your webpage there was a whole section about violence, domestic violence.
9: Yeah, that would be right. It's certainly a really quite a significant focus for us at the moment.
8: Okay.
9: Particularly probably one of the key things that we talk about often in relation to domestic violence is that one of the real challenges, most people know that many people that are subject to violence in that way often will really struggle to report it to the police or to go and get medical help for a whole range of different reasons. And as you can imagine, if someone has sustained an injury to their brain as a result of that violence, if they're not talking to people or getting help, that injury goes unnoticed. Mm-hmm. So the impact of that injury can continue to get worse the more that those situations occur. Mm-hmm. And all the while, the person may not get any medical help at all, which is quite different to a scenario of someone that might acquire a brain injury, for example, through a car accident. Yep. Or a sporting accident where the immediate response is to see a medical professional, get advice on what sort of impact has happened, how to best support recovery from that impact, all these things that we can do to try to minimize the impact of injury to the brain. In someone that might be subjected to violence, often they don't have those opportunities.
8: Adam, you're the CEO. Can you tell us, firstly, how long you've been there and what brought you to that organization?
9: Yes, so I've been the CEO at Synapse more recently and worked for Synapse for about 10 years now.
8: Okay.
9: And I guess most of my background is in the area of disability, but particularly I guess my interest in brain injury is really understanding probably the intersection between injury and the sort of barriers that people face in their lives that are not different for someone with a brain injury to everyone else, but they are amplified. And that's a really, I think we see often when working with people with brain injury that there are so many people that are impacted by brain injury in so many different ways, but often they're not identified. So very often people may be impacted by brain injury and not know they actually have a brain injury. And in those cases, we often see a lot of people that are impacted by brain injury in areas like incarceration, children that might be in out of home care, having been removed from their families. We see a lot of people with brain injury in the homelessness sector, where these things aren't identified, or often they may be misunderstood or assumed to be mental health issues rather than an actual problem with the brain.
8: You mentioned that Synapse is Australia-wide, a national organisation.
9: Yeah, so Synapse, as it is today, as a national organisation, is the combination of a number of brain injury organisations that have come together over the years. Mm-hmm. So both in Queensland was Brain Injury Association of Queensland, the Brain Injury Association of New South Wales, the Stroke Association of Queensland, and also Head West in WA. Mm. So Synapse today is really the product of all of those organisations coming together to try to, I guess, really amplify the voice and the advocacy around brain injury nationally, because it's something that just doesn't happen enough. We know the prevalence is significant and growing.
8: So Synapse is both an advocacy organisation and a service provider, is that right?
9: We are, yeah, that's right. Our national focus really is about getting information out across communities about brain injury and what it is and how it impacts people. Mm-hmm. That's really the core of what we do. But at the same time, we deliver specific services to individuals with brain injury and families and organisations in different places across the country. We also do or have involvement in quite a lot of different research activities from younger age to older age, all different, I guess, scenarios of how brain injuries might be acquired or the sort of supports people might need. So research is a really important part of us being able to get information out to community that is evidence-based.
8: I noticed researching some of the services that are available here in Western Australia, the first kind of things you see are hospital-based rehab-type services. I'm assuming that Synapse doesn't do that type of thing. It's after you've had your medical rehabilitation and recovery. Would that be right?
9: Generally speaking, yeah, that would be correct. I think most of the work that we do is at the end of the, or not the end of the pathway, often the start of the pathway for people once they leave rehab and go back home. And normally what we tend to find is often people, when they get an injury and they're in hospital or in a rehab unit, they have access to lots of different people helping them, lots of therapies, lots of supports in place. And often it's when people first get home that they then realize the gravity of the changes that have happened in their lives and the everyday things that, that they perhaps didn't realize they might not be able to do as well or it might be harder. And so often we find that people, a period of time after they get home from rehab, is normally when they reach out to us because they're starting to find things difficult and there's just frequently not the available services for people to draw on.
8: Yes.
9: And often the mainstream services, even if that might be, you know, GPs or, you know, whatever it may be in a local community, often they also really lack current knowledge about brain injury and what that means for someone. So we really do a lot of work, or we try our best to do a lot of work to try to get people connected to both information and services as best we can. And at the same time, trying to build awareness of those services so they can actually support people better.
7: On Vision Australia Radio, you're listening to In Plain Sight with Simon Chong and me, Andrew Williams. Our guest this week is Adam Schickling, who is the CEO of Synapse, which is Australia's peak organisation providing a range of support services and advocacy for people who've been impacted by brain injury and disability. And now it's back to Simon and Adam.
8: Talking about awareness, during August, we have Brain Injury Awareness Week, which has just been recently. Tell us some of the main aims of that. I remember that the overall theme was Many Pathways, One Community, or something along those lines.
9: Yeah, that theme for this year is correct. And I guess really the focus of that theme and why we're talking so much about that, as well as other brain injury organisations across the country, is really very much raising that awareness for people that while brain injury is a diagnosis, a particular diagnosis, many people are not diagnosed, you know, so that's one important point. But the other important point is even those that do have a diagnosis, what brain injury looks like for them is entirely different to the person next to them.
8: Yes.
9: So we know with brain injury that the sort of injury or the impacts of an injury that someone will recognize will be completely different based on what part of the brain has been damaged, how severely that part of the brain has been damaged. All of those things will determine what sort of functions in our body will be impacted, whether it's our cognition and how we think and feel, whether it's how we move, whether it's our vision or our hearing. You know, all of these things are controlled by our brain. And so the type of injury really impacts what the result of a brain injury is for someone.
8: Mm-hmm.
9: So this year's theme is really about recognizing that every brain injury is different, every person is different, every story is different.
8: Tell us about some of the services that you provide there.
9: Yeah, so we do a variety of things. We generally don't do clinical type services.
8: Mm-hmm.
9: So we provide a lot of support into people's homes in some parts of the country. And so in some cases, it might be where someone are connected with the NDIS. In other cases, it might be people that, for example, might have had motor vehicle accidents and the insurers in each state that are providing support for the individual. So we do some work in the area of that direct support. We also, in some areas, deliver housing for people where that might be part of the challenge that they're facing. We do some work as an organisation, particularly, or a very strong focus of our organisation is working with Aboriginal and Torres Strait Islander communities. And in that area, we do a lot of training and information for communities and organisations, as well as screening for brain injury in different settings. We also, on a national level, we have a call centre that people can reach out to us to ask questions about brain injury, to access information about different things they might be going through. We run a series of different sorts of peer groups across the country in different locations. And we also have some areas, particularly in New South Wales, where we deliver a lot of individual advocacy.
8: Talking about the isolation and loneliness and mental health challenges of people who have an acquired brain injury, I believe you have some support groups, connect up groups, coffee groups or something along those lines in different locations?
9: We do, yes. I think we find it's a really critical part of the work we do is not only getting information out to people impacted by injury, and communities, but it's connecting people with brain injury and families and carers of people with brain injury together. So we have a whole series of groups that run across the country in different locations for people to catch up, sometimes social activities, sometimes it's more about information and learning that people want to do. But we do also run a series of online groups for people that might not be able to get out and about as easily. So it's really about just providing that opportunity for people to connect with each other, debrief a bit, share a bit about the challenges going on for them in life.
8: Just remind us what those groups are called, please, Adam.
9: So some of those, the in-person groups are called Reconnections groups.
8: Reconnection. I like that.
9: And there's lots of links on our website and that sort of thing if anyone wants to reach out about those.
8: Can you tell us, Adam, how does one get connected with an organisation like yours?
9: Yeah, so it can be various different ways. I think we often find that when people sustain an injury and they end up in a hospital or getting medical support and maybe going through rehab, often the hospital or the rehab unit will try to provide people with information about Synapse as they leave the service so that that contact point is there. Certainly people can find us online and all those types of things. But increasingly, I guess, we tend to also connect with people in the work we do out in communities and getting out and talking to different groups around the country. That tends to be the way we connect with a lot of people. But we have a whole range of information, of course, on our website, but often people just really want to talk to someone, you know, and so that's a really important part of what we do.
8: Whilst the NDIS is an important and valuable scheme, it is quite controversial right at the moment. Can you tell us, like, someone's had a car accident or a workplace accident, whatever it might be, what gets looked at first? Because obviously sometimes the obvious thing is, oh, look, their arm or their legs are smashed up and they need physical rehab for that kind of thing, and the brain injury might not be as noticeable. How is that addressed within an organisation like yourself?
9: Yeah, again, that's a really interesting question, because one of the things that we often talk to families about this, that often what we tend to find is a lot of people that may have sustained an injury and been through maybe a hospital or whatever it may be, often it's the family members that will identify changes in their family member when they get back home. So it becomes a really important part of families being able to have a bit of an idea of what to look for. And if they're noticing changes, and that could be something like one of the examples we often use when we talk about brain injury is the example of, say, an older person that has dementia.
8: Yes.
9: Because it's something most of us can really relate to easily, having someone in our own families. And what we all notice in someone with dementia often is that maybe their personality changes. You know, the way they talk, the way they engage might be a little bit different to what it used to be. Mm. Maybe they might start recognizing who you are visually, but they can't remember your name. You know, maybe they're forgetting to do little bits and pieces of things that they've been able to do for 50 years prior to that, you know. Or sometimes we see quite often maybe the person is getting a lot angrier than they used to, you know. They find it a little bit harder to manage their emotions. Mm. You know, all of these things that we see in things like dementia is what brain injury does.
8: Yes.
9: Depending on the part of the brain that's impacted, of course. But it's a really good example for people to think about. And the reason I use that is, going to your question, that often the only people that can really see those changes is family. Mm. So we can go off to a specialist or a medical provider to you know, have scans and assessments to try to assess certain things. But often knowing the change is something that really comes from families.
8: Because often people might be confused for being intoxicated or mentally ill or having dementia even.
9: Yeah, absolutely. And things like dementia is a great example. The impact, you know, the long-term impact of dementia, it is a brain injury. It's that's the impact. So, you know, often we hear quite frequently from people that are perhaps been engaged with the police and where they've been perhaps pulled up by the police with an assumption that they're intoxicated, where they actually have a diagnosed brain injury and their speech is impacted, or their gait, which is something that's quite frequent as well. The way that they walk might be impacted. So people make this whole range of assumptions because they can't see physical signs of a disability. So they make assumptions about what explains someone's behaviour. And that can be really very problematic for someone with a brain injury, where sometimes it's very hard for them to express, or sometimes they might not even perceive that there is a problem.
8: Yes.
9: You know, so it can be really difficult for people to understand that. And I think the other thing, which is, you know, a really critical part of brain injury, is that someone understanding that they have a brain injury and what part of their brain is impacted is really important to then understand how we can help them. Because if, for example, as you mentioned, someone has an injury to the front part of their brain, the frontal lobe, that's the part of the brain that does a lot of things. But one thing it does is it helps control or regulate how we manage our emotions.
8: Yes.
9: So often someone that has injury to the front of their brain might really struggle being able to manage how they're responding to things emotionally. They might get upset really quickly or get really abrupt and those types of things. And other people might perceive that as someone being rude or unhappy, whereas in reality, that part of the brain, that function in the brain, is impaired because of the injury. And so you can see how that can really impact, for example, you know, maybe a lot of people that might have a frontal lobe injury where those types of impacts are evident, maybe it's harder to maintain their relationships.
8: Yes.
9: Because people might get a bit upset with them and think, oh, I don't want to be around you because you're always angry with me, or, you know, you're not listening to me, or those types of things, without recognizing that that's how the brain is working at that time. And it doesn't mean that people can't find ways to manage that, but they need support from those around them to understand them and help them.
8: I wanted to ask you on a practical note, in regards to identifying themselves of having a brain injury, an ABI or whatever it might be, do people have some kind of identifier? Do they have a card? I know some people with autism or learning disability and the like might have a card that they can carry. So, even, for instance, if there is interaction with the police or ambulance or whatever, they pull out this card and say, I'm not intoxicated. I have a brain injury. Or in the case of invisible disabilities, they have sunflower. Are there anything like that for people with an acquired brain injury?
9: So there's some work that a Brain Injury Association of Tasmania has done in that area. It's not something that Synapse generally does, only because I guess we work with so many people and it's increasingly a part of our focus, people that don't know that the reason things are happening for them is a brain injury. And so often it's really about services understanding, and organisations and government and police and all sorts of all parts of community understanding the impact of brain injury and what to look for, because so often people won't have that diagnosis.
8: We have to finish now, Adam. Is there anything you'd like to leave us with before we have to say goodbye?
9: I think just thank you for the opportunity to have a talk about brain injury. I think in the work we do, there's nothing more important than building awareness about what brain injury is and how it impacts people's lives. So it's a great opportunity to share that.
8: Thank you very much, Adam, from Synapse Australia. And I really appreciate your time and your great input and insights into brain injury and brain injury awareness. Thanks for joining us here on Vision Australia Radio.
9: Thank you.
8: That's all we have time for this week, folks. Thanks for joining us once again. I look forward to speaking to you next time, and bye for now. Cheers.
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14: On Vision Australia Radio, you're listening to The Seeing Eye Doc Show with me, your host, Harriet Moffat. Today, I've got our Father's Day special where I feature two interviews that relate to the theme of Father's Day. The first is an interview with breeder carer Laura Allen talking about the life with a stud dog, breeding dog Vinny. Vinny is going to be one of the newest dads in our Seeing Eye Dogs colony, producing future pups. So we're going to be talking about his and Laura's story, Laura being our lovely volunteer carer and Vinny being our dad-to-be. Then I'm going to be playing a repeat from the archives with an interview with Seeing Eye Dogs handler Mitch Barry talking about having a seeing eye dog and being a dad. Hi Laura, thank you for joining me on the show today.
15: My pleasure, Harriet.
14: Could you please introduce yourself?
15: Sure. So I'm Laura. I'm a breeder carer at Seeing Eye Dogs, and I also work as a commercial analyst outside of Seeing Eye Dogs. I work both in the office and at home, so sort of between two different locations. My spare time, I like to keep fit and go for lots of walks and whatnot. I'm also a vivid Carlton supporter, so love attending Carlton games on the weekend as well.
14: So does that mean that Vinny is by, you know, I was going to say not by birth, but by nurture, he is also a Carlton supporter?
15: He's definitely a Carlton supporter.
14: Okay.
15: He doesn't have a choice in this household.
14: It's like, this is what we have signed up for. I'm so sorry, but this is the team. I don't know if they do well or not. I have no idea.
15: Look, there's room for improvement.
14: Okay. But I'm sure that with Vinny's and your support that they are, you know, feeling the encouragement to, I don't know, bring home a win or something.
15: Yeah.